0: like it. It is for sure it's different. It's now a tough road to the Grey Cup.
1: With the sixth pick in the 2026 CFL Canadian Draft, the Calgary Stampeders select Eric Rasko, linebacker, Angelo State.
2: Fake Canadian. This kid is, he's got structure, he's got support, he's disciplined, he's motivated. He's a football player.
3: I just tell people I'm a football player. I mean, I was a wide receiver in high school. I was recruited to be a corner and a safety and a receiver coming out. And so wherever Calgary needs me, you know what I mean? I'm willing to come in and step in and play ball. I'm a football player.
4: I love Calgary. Calgary's the first team in the CFL to get an opportunity. I'm just glad to be back for 3 years. And I love the coaching staff. I love my teammates. We did something special last year. We were this close to making it to the finals. So I want to run it back and keep it here. You know, bring a great club back to Calgary.
5: Jock Wilson from our friends at QR Calgary giving us a little reflection on the offseason for the Calgary Stampeders, which may be the biggest, well, I was going to say maybe the biggest move. The biggest move, getting defensive tackle Jalen Hutchings back from the NFL on a 3-year contract.
6: Injured.
5: And I say, thank goodness he's not playing tonight. Neither is Flo Arimolade, because the prospect of Clarence Hicks, Miles Brown, Jalen Hutchings, and Falerin Arimolade is going to be bad news for some CFL teams. They add to their offense. They lose players to the NFL. They bring in Dejon Brissett, who had 900 yards last year and 65 catches. They still have a Philpott. They still have Vernon Adams and Ed Tate. They still... It was legit shocking for us last year that Calgary was able to do what they did to the Bombers, both on offense and with 12 new starters and a new coordinator on defense.
7: Yeah, there's, you know, full credit to them. They had a hell of a season last year. The name that in Jock's piece there, that the voice that kind of resonated with me was John Huffnagels. You know, I was at the CFL Combine in Edmonton in March, and I saw him wearing Argos colors.
5: Bizarre.
7: And I had to stare at him for a couple of minutes and think, that doesn't look right. But he was such a presence around here for so long, so much of their success. So, of all the changes that Jock talked about in that piece, that's the one that really sticks out to me.
5: Yeah, it's strange consider it, yeah. But it's a new era, right? Yep. So Dave Dickinson takes on a little more responsibility, and the Calgary Stampeders continue on. We mentioned Vernon Adams' numbers against the Bombers last season. 46 of 66 for 789, 7 touchdowns, and 1 interception. And Doug, watching those games, we were just talking about the run game in the last segment. It felt like they were able to dine out on whatever they wanted in the run. Oh, we need 9 yards on first down? Here we go. Let's go take that. Here's 11. Here's 8. The degree to which... It was early in the season, to Ed points from earlier, but the degree to which they were able to punish a very good defense was startling.
6: Yeah, and VA just keeping his poise and being calm and his demeanor, not getting frantic with the football, not forcing it down the field, not making horrendous decisions with the football. It's just like he wasn't fazed whatsoever from this defense, no matter what look. And, his ability to extend things and take more time to settle down with the football, I think that was a big... The lack of a pass rush, the lack of being able to force B.A. to realize he's got to get the ball out of his hands, I think that that was a very negative exponential consequence against the Bombers.
5: Bombers did not have Jonathan Moxie in that game. The Bombers did not have Jake Ceresna in that game. Those guys will make their blue and gold debuts tonight. We'll do the injury report now, and the Bombers pivot back to everybody goes on 6 game after a year away from that last season. We'll maybe talk more about that as the season goes along, but 7 players on the 6 game injured list. Some of them are not a surprise. Tanner Schmeichel had already been on 6 game with his calf injury. Javon Santos Knox, as we know, is out for the season. Lane Novak still trying to come back from that knee injury that had him out after July of last year. Cam Allen hurt late in the BC game with a knee injury. He is now on a 6 game injured list. Kevin Sklorsius has not practiced since the Saskatchewan preseason game. We hope he's able to make it back. Defensive back Ethan Ball out with a thigh injury. And Micah Vanderpool has never been on the injury report. He only missed 1 day of camp, but he is on the 6 game injured list to start this season. It is 7:05, so we're 1 hour and 3 minutes away from kickoff. The 35-second clock with Tyson Rewicki and Paul Lapolice joins us in about 15 minutes from now. It's Princess Auto Blue Bomber Football on 680 CJOB.
8: This is a hell of a play.
9: 61-yard field goal attempt is up from Castillo. Donged up the crossbar, and it's good! Sergio Castillo, I assume he told Mike my range is 61, and if he did, he wasn't lying.
10: I don't know if you noticed, we were a little bit short on the O-line. And so what helped me stay calm was I saw we were short, but I remember Jams calling, hey, we're short. So I'm like, you know, I'm going to start my process just right now, just in case we cut it really close to the play clock. And I remember taking my second deep breath, and Jams yelled 10 seconds. And if he doesn't communicate that, I'd probably rush it a little bit more. And he kept saying 6 and then 3. It helped me stay calm through my process because I knew I had time. I practiced how much time I need to take my steps, to take my 3 deep breaths within span of that. So that was key for me, and I think that was a good test for us three, you know, from a mental aspect, and then to, you know, obviously knock it through. So very fortunate for that.
9: What a way to end the first quarter from the CFL record holder. 61 yards to give the Bombers a 10-3 lead.
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27: I mean, it's not what you want to see, right? 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
27: Exactly. 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I think a lot of people are just also, even though they didn't win it the last couple of years, mm-hmm. they're kind of sick and tired of the Bombers being around, right? And they've almost become an afterthought across the league, where it's like, well, I'm not picking them. Like, they already had their reign, it's over, but...
26: But it is like a nice little price, isn't it? A little tempting price.
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28: Don't forget, today's game brought to you by Play Now. Bet on blue. Enjoy responsibly. Ed found some juicy line on the Winnipeg Blue Bombers to win the Grey Cup. All right, 7:09, an hour to kick off. Time for the all-new 35-second clock.
27: What's up, Bomber fans? I'm Tyson Rewicki, and this is the 35-second clock.
29: If I'm here and you're here, doesn't that make it our time?
30: The first phase will include the introduction of a 35-second clock.
28: Everybody loves the 35-second clock. Our first chance to see it for real. Our first chance to hear it for real. Here's what's going to happen. Tyson Rewicki has some questions for us. Doug Brown, I think you'll get the first question. You get 35 seconds to answer it. Ed Tate and I will respond, and then we'll move on from there. Is everybody good with the rules on 35-second clock?
0: I like it.
28: Let's go. Tyson Rewicki, come on down.
27: Yeehaw! There's a new sheriff in town, and his initials are TC. Well, he's actually the new offensive coordinator, but what can we expect from Tommy Cundell's offense?
1: Man, I thought it was Tom Canada for a second. I was looking all around here. I was so excited, but Tommy, oh, it's communication. All I ever heard was that adjective, communication. Zach Kolaris is just, he's one of the best communicators I've, so we're not going to see mistakes on offense. We're going to see guys knowing where they want to be. We're going to see Zach buying into an offensive system that he doesn't second guess or doubt for a moment in this. And we're going to see a litany of weapons out there, a revived passing attack, and an inspired Brady Oliveira behind Zach Kolaris as well.
28: I like it. And he gets it done within the 35 seconds. Beautifully done. I'm going to say this. Three receivers have 1,000-yard years. What do you think? Pokey Wilson, Tim White, and Nick Dembski will have 1,000-yard years.
1: Barring injury, totally agree with you.
28: The Strevolution, Chris Strevler on Twitter, saying that he would not be surprised if Zach has a career passing year. 4,400-plus would be the
1: total. I would be surprised. Okay. But yes.
0: Tommy Neal's going to have like 800, too, I think.
28: That would be, what if we have four? Let's just, it's the first game. Anything could happen. Let's go with four 1,000s. Okay. That'd be unbelievable. And Brady gets 100 catches just because they throw the ball so much. And then we talk about that in week number 12. All right, Ed Tate is next. Tyson Rewicki, give it up for Ed Tate.
27: Guys, it's like the first day of school all over again. Which new face in the Bombers lineup are you most excited to see?
0: I'm going to go with Tim White. We saw it in that first drive in Saskatoon that Zach went to him three times, all three completions, and that led to a touchdown. He's had an unbelievable camp, a guy that's had four 1,000-yard seasons in a row in Hamilton, never misses practice, never misses a game. There's a durability thing. He's got an instant chemistry with Zach Kolaris already. I expect a massive year from him. Maybe career best numbers for Tim White.
28: Oh, for Tim White as well. Gets it in under the 35-second clock. That thing ticks on.
0: Yeah.
28: This is a Price is
0: and
28: Right.
0: And we're out.
28: This is a Price is Right game. You did not win, and you did not advance the Showcase Showdown. The drops have been a thing for Tim White in his career. When he drops a game-winning touchdown, will you hold your head and cry, or what's it going to be when it happens?
0: Well, every receiver drops it. I wonder if this has got blown out of proportion a little bit. I want to see, you know, what are the drop totals compared to other guys who have 1,000 yards, right? So,
1: to be fair, Tim White only drops a football when I take him in fantasy. Okay? Oh. That's the only time.
0: So don't take him.
1: So I didn't take him, so he'll be fine tonight.
28: Zero drops for Tim White tonight.
0: Don't take him all year.
1: All right. I will not.
28: Number three, Tyson Rewicki. Come on.
27: Guys, the Bombers were 0-3 last year against the Stamps. Let's not think about it too much. But how important is it in this new league year to break that trend?
28: All right, I say incredibly important. One, it's the first game of the season. Two, it's the first game of this new offense. And three, Calgary ran them last year, ran all over them in the run game. We talked about Vernon Adams' passing numbers. They scored three touchdowns with their defense against the Bombers' offense, which is not a stat that anyone should know or say in front of their children, because that is terrifying. The Bombers, to me, if they had to play a playoff game against Calgary, I would have given them roughly no chance in the back of my mind. I would have been terrified of that. Win today, I can put that all to bed, but I am concerned.
1: Yeah, I mean, it is what it is. Matchups happen until something is proven different. But I think the dynamic, the number of changes that the Winnipeg Blue Bombers have on offense and defense and in coordination, I think there's so many different variables in this game. And obviously there's changes in Calgary as well. But until you do it, the same dynamics apply, right? Sometimes favorable matchups for a football team can carry over more than one season. So until the Winnipeg Blue Bombers do something about it, it's going to be business as usual for Calgary.
28: We love looking for patterns in media. So, hey, four losses over two seasons, that would not be something I want to be saying. All right, Tyson Rewicki, we're running short on time, so skip ahead to your last question if you would.
27: And lastly, guys, you know what? Let's get a little sentimental here. and give thanks for yet another year of CFL football. Gents, this one's easy. What's your favorite season opener moment?
28: Oh my goodness, my favorite season opener moment. Honestly, the Strevolution last year, right? Running it on the BC Lions for 250 passing, and we thought, this is the greatest game ever. Strevo looks unbelievable. That was pretty fantastic. Ed, we got to squeeze him in the 35-second one here.
0: Wow, I'm drawing a blank. I've covered this team for a long time, but some of the season openers, I think I can remember Matt Dunnigan's first ever game as a Blue Bomber being a late rally in the fourth quarter for a win, but I'd have to double-check that. I'm going way too back in my own brain here.
28: Doug Brown, anything
0: you played in a bunch. How about a season opener that you can remember?
28: Oh, we ran out of time. That's a shame. We ran out of time. It is a 35-second clock, and that is all that we get. Patrick has one from the text line. I will give it to Ed Tate. Patrick, question in the 35-second clock. Do the Bombers need to make an offensive statement from the get-go in this game?
0: That's a great question, and I say yes, because this was such a problem last year, and we talked about this earlier in the pregame show, the way the passing game had dropped so dramatically. I want to see some explosive stuff. I want to see some stuff that kind of pulls me to the front of my seat again and get excited, and so, yeah, it's important tonight.
28: I'm with Ed. If I'm going to see problems, I want to see new problems. I want to see different problems. I don't want to see the same problems, right? Address the problems you had last year. If you're going to have problems, Let's make it something different.
0: Right.
28: I don't want to see one touchdown, one interception, and 200 yards passing. I want to see the scoreboard light up, Patrick. I 100% on that. All right, now time for Ed's last word. Sponsor pending.
0: Well, I mentioned this in one of my stories this week, and we talked about it a bit in the pregame show. Winnipeg was bad against its own division last year, 4-6, and that's why I think they did not have a home playoff game. That was the first losing record against the West since 2018. There were stretches before that where this team was absolutely dominant in its own neighborhood. They got to get back to being dominant against the West Division again. And so that's why this one's so important right off the get-go. I know we can say it's a marathon and not a sprint, but if you start off 1-0 and you're 1-0 in the division, that's a big start.
28: I love it. I love it. Ed will join us at halftime. In the meantime, you've got he's got a piece. It was all about milestones, which I'm going to steal from repeatedly during the season. Milestones to watch for, even in this game as well. All the great content, 48-hour primer, the day before, everything from training camp. If you haven't read it from Ed, you should go back and click on it at bluebombers.com. We'll see you at halftime,
0: yeah,
28: sir.
0: Yeah, appreciate that, DT. See you guys.
28: 7:18 p.m. Paul Lapolice next on how CFL offenses get built. Is it because of the players they have, or is it what the coach is like? We're looking ahead to how Tommy Condell might be in charge of this Blue Bombers offense and help pick it up from the 7th best offense in the Canadian Football League. That's after a primer on the new rules this season. It's Prince Asado Blue Bomber Football on 680 CJOB.
23: If the game is new to you, we want to say welcome to Blue Bomber Football.
2: You may have heard about the big changes coming to the CFL's rules next season. The shorter field, goalposts to the back, the stuff that's making your spouse's head explode. Well, there's a couple of rule changes for this season that you should know. The rouge, which is a single point scored in the kicking game, is being drastically reduced. Rouges come on place kicking or punting plays. This year, they've changed the rule so that a single is only awarded to the kicking team if the return team touches the ball and doesn't get it out of the end zone. No longer will a missed field goal that flies out of the back of the end zone earn a single point. Another change is that the 20-second play clock is now a 35-second play clock. While the old play clock did count down from 20, teams could manipulate it so that more than a minute elapsed between plays. Now, the play ends, the officials take a beat, then start the 35-second clock ticking. It's going to speed up the action and increase the chances a team can make a comeback in the fourth quarter. You may hear about some other smaller changes, but those are the two big ones to know about as you enjoy a new season of Blue Bomber Football.
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3: Hey, Bomber fans, I'm Tamana Kang. Did you know that Brady Oliveira became a TV star this offseason? His show, Must Love Dogs, premiered over the winter. It features him and his partner, Alex, rescuing dogs across Manitoba. Spoiler alert, one of those dogs gave birth to 10 puppies. Unfortunately for Oliveira, it happened to be on their living room couch. Oliveira says he recently sold that couch to a buyer who knew about that birth and wanted it because of that reason. Now, who knew a couch could be that famous?
4: Pre-game show brought to you by Olympic. Kick off your next building project at Olympic Building Center. That was not two truths and a lie. That is a true story from Brady Oliveira, the dog that had 10 puppies on his living room couch. We saw it in the show. Doug, someone wanted to buy the couch that had 10 puppies worth of birth on it.
5: Well, it's cleaned, right? Like,
4: Is it ever clean after some animal has 10 babies on it? Is it ever really clean ever again?
5: Yeah, I'm not. That's something I have not experienced. So
4: yeah, I'm saying the person that bought the couch must love dogs. Now available wherever you get your streaming platforms. But Brady Oliveira, a TV star. Paul Appelese is going to join us. We are 45 minutes away from kickoff here. The Bombers in their white jerseys, gold helmets, and gold pants getting together for a little celebration in the pregame here. A little pregame hype session. Is that what's going on? Jumping up
5: a little mosh pit.
4: Little mosh pit.
5: Yeah.
4: Yeah, they had their stretch. Guys are looking good. Brady with the high knees, all the quarterbacks out throwing, everybody getting set for the first game of this brand new season. Of course, the season kicked off yesterday with Montreal and Hamilton going to overtime, and the 2026 Grey Cup champion Montreal Alouettes pulling it out in OT. Davis Alexander looks unbelievable.
5: Yeah, well, he's healthy. He's fantastic.
4: Isn't that the question for everybody at this time? As you look ahead to the season, isn't that the question that's the one that frustrates me the most? If everybody's healthy, this is how I think it's going to go, but someone's going to get hurt. Everybody's going to get hurt along the way.
5: But some are much more susceptible to injury,
4: 100%.
5: Right, than others, right? And some of them just can't escape that question mark, that designation as how many games will it be? You know it's going to be a number. It's just a question of how many, right? So that's something you don't want to have as one of the comment cards underneath what your name title is.
4: Is Zach Kolaris one of those guys for you this season with the games he missed last year?
5: He's senior level quarterback, right? So that's different. Different expectations, different reliance on being multidimensional. He needs that play action. He needs that run game. He's not, VA could stand in the pocket and throw 40 times in a game. You do that with Zach Kolaris, and I think bad things happen. So he's the game around him, the offensive weaponry and the pieces are more critical to a guy at that senior level of his game than Zach Kolaris is at.
4: We're hooking up with Paul Appelese as best we can. We got a ton of stuff to talk about with Lapo. Mike O'Shea has said a few times in this preseason that Zach's the best in the league. This is where, again, the governor of Kolaris Island.
5: That's your job as a head coach, right?

0: a deep ball going to the north end zone to Dalton Schoen. And you go, oh, Zach didn't have the arm for that one. And I kind of brush it off. Oh, no, that just happens. But when I can just picture 2024 and 2025, the ball got caught in the wind in BC Place as he tried to hit Nick Dembski. I believe that was last season. I look at those now and go, okay, well, Doug was on it in 23, but now I might be catching up to. I'm not sure he's got the same deep ball arm that he has, and Zach has to find what he is if that isn't available to him. If Davis Alexander steps up yesterday, rips one 60 yards downfield, what can Zach do if he comes to, I can't do that anymore, is a real interesting point for me.
1: Yeah, you know, I don't pretend to be have a master's thesis in quarterbacking, but I can tell you this, there are certain throws when your receiver has a step and is behind coverage, you either hit him in stride or you overthrow him. And how many times do we see a guy have to break his stride and or wait and or come back and or allow the defender to get into that and make a recovery on the football, right? That was something. And it's a brutal level of accounting and honesty that you don't want to necessarily reflect on with a Hall of Fame player like Zach Collaert. But we watch the trends. We watch the characteristics of the balls that he's throwing out there, and there are certain things that appear more prevalent than previously.
0: This is a question that I'm wrestling with. Coach says Zach's the best quarterback in the league. Does it matter if Zach is the best quarterback in the league?
1: If he's the best quarterback in the league, then the Bombers are laughing. Right?
0: Yeah, they win the Grey Cup because they're number one in defense, 5-3. But I'm not sure he doesn't need to be the best quarterback in the league because there's a lot of talent around this. And oh, by the way, as we've talked about a bunch of times, and I'll keep beating the drum on this, fewest points allowed to the opposing offense 5 straight years.
1: Yeah, and if they can establish their identity and be who they want to be, then he doesn't have to be the greatest quarterback in the league either, right? So he's not just reliant on his touchdown throws and his passing yardage because a lot of it is what they're doing on the ground with Brady. A lot of it is play action, and a lot of it is, not necessarily having to make high-risk throws to receivers who can get yards after the catch, right? Productivity on first down is, we beat that to death last year in terms of some of the failings of this football team. And they just got behind the stick so many times. So with this kind of talent, you expect much more productivity on first down. And that's a trickle-down effect that just improves everything you're doing as an offensive coordination.
0: I just wanted to pull this up just so we can have a moment here. The receiving core they put out for the Eastern semifinal last year: Pokey Wilson, Jareth Stearns, Joey Corcoran, Carrick Wheatfall, Gavin Cobb. This year, the receiving core they will put out week one: Pokey Wilson, Tim White, Nick Dembski was dealing with a hamstring injury, he's back, Tommy Neild, who, even watching him in this warm-up, Tommy Neild is an athlete. At 6'3", he runs way smoother than I thought he would. And Gavin Cobb. That is dramatically improved. Plus, oh, by the way, there's Jarrell Broxton as well. Dramatically improved in the weapons at the disposal of both the quarterback and the OC this season. And I think the front office did the team a real big favor.
1: Totally agree. I mean, hard truth, we talked about last year, who wouldn't you trade this receiving core for? You would take any other, like, we were talking about how the Bombers had the worst receivers in the CFL, and that was a reflection of their passing game, and that was a reflection of Zach's frustrations and a reflection of the coordination by Hogan. So it wasn't a great cast, and we were surprised to see it, and we had a lot of question marks, and this is just so much better.
0: I cannot wait to see it go. I want to see what part Brady plays in it. 3 times consecutively, the Bombers' most outstanding player, of course, won the award in 2024. Are they better set? Interesting question we'll discuss at some point along the season. Are they better set at backup quarterback now than they would have been last season? Strebler obviously had a role, but also had a 3-for-8 for 54 in that win over Ottawa. So with Taylor Elgersma and Bryce Perkins, who's going to be the short yardage quarterback? I'm waiting for the first short yardage play to answer that question.
1: Oh, we found that out last week. He told us.
0: I think it should be Bryce Perkins.
1: I know he had been as far as admitted it to us, which was a rarity for us
0: was
1: in terms of forthcomingness.
0: Was
1: he playing coy with us?
0: I was going to say, there.

0: reverse that on us.
1: There are sometimes some reindeer games when you're dealing with pro football coaches. So the answers to those questions will be tonight. Tight ends on the field. And honestly, the defensive picture is the one I'm most excited to see because they've added some weapons in that. And they've got a coordinator who likes to do a lot of different things. When you see what he did in 2024 to what he did at the end of 2025, those were two totally different defenses. We'll see what Jordan Younger has planned for tonight. It is 7:31. So we're just over 36 minutes away from kickoff here in Calgary. The skies are clouding over. The rain in the forecast, we haven't seen it yet, but it looks more like a rain sky than it did just an hour ago. We'll keep you apprised of that, see if it affects the game. Peter Quinlan will have a report coming up as we continue from Calgary. Doug Brown's keys to the game are coming up. We'll talk about a couple more topics set for this game, and we'll get to Rheta Kramdy in Two Truths and a Lie. As we continue from Calgary, it's Princess Auto Blue Bomber Football on 680 CJOB.
2: Have you ever wondered what your favorite Bombers game day ritual is?
3: Jarrell Broxson, tackle, Gaithersburg, Maryland. I would usually get a small breakfast, you know, brush my teeth, do all that stuff. I'll watch a little film. Probably a little bit in the morning, around like 11, going into like noon. My must-dos, can't forget a hot shower. Hot shower before I leave the house. Because I have a routine like during camp and like all this stuff, like of getting in a hot tub. So like a hot shower is the closest thing I can get to it for having my muscles like loose and stuff. So I kind of just, that's why I do it. My meal before the game, I get like a turkey sandwich. I always have to get a turkey sandwich. Either Subway, Firehouse, any kind of turkey sandwich. And I like going to the stadium early. So I like to get there like 4 hours early. Just getting my mind right, making sure I have everything. If I have to get treatment, if I have to get a massage or something that's already at the stadium, do all those things before people. And so that when it's that time, I know be one of the first ones to get tape and all this. I like being ready and not rushed. And if I feel rushed, then my mind isn't right. Like it's not clear. So like, I just feel like I'm rushing. I'm here, I'm there. And like, you always got to save time for the bathroom if you got to go. So like, I always try to make time for stuff that just pops up randomly.
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14: All right, I'm back. Rheta Kramdy's our guy this week. The three facts. Number one, Kramdy wears number 6 for NBA legend Bill Russell. Number 2, spent 10 years at an art school learning to play the trumpet. And number 3, he narrowly missed being a star in the Australian Football League. So, Retta, which one's the lie?
0: I don't wear number 6 for NBA legend, which is kind of funny when you hear the three questions.
1: Okay, 10 years at art school learning to play the trumpet. Today, how good would you be at the trumpet?
0: Horrible. Horrible. I actually changed school because I wasn't good at music. So I changed school to start playing football. The art school I went to was actually one of the best schools in Montreal. So I got in on a, it was a surprise to, for everyone, and should stay there 10 years.
1: And then if you would explain to me, narrowly missed being a star in the Australian Football League, because I just presume you would have been great at Australian football had you lived there.
0: Yeah, my dad didn't want to come in Canada. He wanted to go to Australia. But paperwork and his response to, for the visa for Canada got in before the Australian one, so he decided to go. So that's the main reason why I'm in Canada right now.
1: So you are a Bombers star because paperwork came in quicker to come to Canada.
0: I wouldn't say I'm a star. I'm a good player. I'm a decent player, but yeah, I would say that.
1: Life works in mysterious ways, right?
0: It does.
2: This has been Two Truths and a Lie, the Bombers edition.
1: At 7:37, we're just over 30 minutes away from kickoff in Calgary, the Bombers and Stampeders. 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We now welcome in Coach Paul Appelice.
6: Hey, Coach.
15: Coach.
6: Coach. Your coach, my coach, our coach.
16: Paul Appelice.
1: Lapo, the regular season is here. Can you believe it?
17: So excited for regular season. Are you kidding me? Awesome.
1: I
17: didn't like the 8:30, you know, I was hoping to watch the CFL game at 7 o'clock, but out here on the East Coast, it's a little bit later.
1: I got to say, being on mountain time for yesterday's game was fantastic. It was over, and there's still so much night ahead of me. This mountain time or Pacific time might be the ideal one it was so very good. What's the feeling like for you now on the broadcasting side versus on the coaching side with the season starting?
17: Yeah, you know, like it's there's a lot of prep obviously going in trying to sort out the teams, but it's a little bit different in the world of, you know, like in the CFL when you're a coach, you're prepping months before to training camp and getting ready and everything. Where here, I do a lot of prep before the draft. I do a lot of prep of here's what the teams did last season, but then you're kind of waiting to see what the roster is going to look like. So you, like this week was a big work week for me because I had to wait to see how the rosters were going to play out.
1: Yeah, tell me about it. It was up very late last night. All right, we had some numbers earlier on. Tommy Condell runs the ball less than any other offensive coordinator the last 6 seasons. I don't want to touch so much on that, but I'm curious to ask you, because you would know, how do CFL offenses get built? How much of it is player personnel, and how much of it is the personal preference of the offensive coordinator?
17: Well, I saw that stat, and I was up in the top, right? My 2019 offense was way – me and Buck Pierce were tied. What was our number?
1: Paul Appelice, 43% in early down run rate. Yes, so number 6.
17: Well, so let's start with this. So first of all, if you're a good offensive coordinator, your system better embody enough that you can teach this stuff, the players can recognize it, but also you can do what your players do. Because the bottom line is, what is our players best at? And, you know, for me, like if you talk about that early down, I was 43% in 2019 as a run. Well, we had the best offensive line in the Canadian Football League. We had a tailback who is by far, you know, will go in the Hall of Fame as a running back. And we also had Chris Streveler, who is a change-it-up type of running quarterback. So, like, I think the most important thing to say, well, Tommy Condell doesn't run the football. Well, maybe the last couple of teams, he didn't have those same skill sets that I did than when I ran 43% of the time. So I think the most important thing for the coordinator is, like, hey, what do we do really well? I was the offensive coordinator multiple times in Winnipeg, as you know, Derek, and in 02 and 03. It was really funny. There was a game where Kahari Jones, it's still a record, I think, on the Bombers, that Kahari threw 55 times in a game in Winnipeg. In BC we played. And I remember talking to somebody, Buck Pierce or something, going, I can't fathom calling 55 passes in a game. And it was a game we were close. It wasn't like we were out of reach. But that team was really good at throwing the football, and that's where our productive players were. So sometimes the stats are skewed because you're trying to do what's best for your players.
1: just pulling it up on a season basis, in 2019, early down run rate for you, Lapo, 50%, exactly 50%, 43% in Ottawa in 2021, 41% in Ottawa in 2022. So that would seem to reflect you liked what you had in 19 in Winnipeg.
17: Yeah, and like certainly our O-line was even close to, you know, in Ottawa to be able to run the football well. And then you're going to get behind the sticks, so you better have some pass game on early downs. Now, the nice thing in 2019, the thing I always took pride in those 17, 18, 19 years when we had the top offense in the CFL is, like, we didn't throw it as many times as other teams in the league, but we had the best deep ball passes in the league. Why? Because we took educated shots, and our shots scored touchdowns or were explosive plays. And for our touchdowns, we didn't throw a lot of interceptions. A lot of people will say, hey, gunslinger, throw it up, put the ball downfield. Well, no, we were going to take calculated shots after people are worried about Andrew Harris's run game, worried about Nick Dembski on the speed sweeps, all that stuff. And then here comes Darvin Adams on a shot. Here comes Nick Dembski on a shot. And that's how you can really strike and score a lot of points.
1: One of the stats that will always stick out for me, Chris Strebler was the top-rated deep ball passer in the CFL in 2018. When he joins us next week, we're going to discuss that a little bit, but that's exactly what you're talking about there and how one will feed the other. Lapo, we've talked about a ton of stuff. We haven't necessarily talked enough about Tim White and Tommy Neal. Please, if you would, your thoughts on what makes those guys good receivers. What can we expect as Bomber fans?
17: Yeah, so let's start with Tommy Neal. You know, a talented receiver, like, I go back to his days coming out of the draft. Anytime you take a McMaster guy, and I'm going to give Steph Potasik some credit, the head coach of McMaster University who played in the Canadian Football League, like, you know you're going to get a smart, intelligent football player, and that's what he was. He's physical. He's a bigger body. And again, there is a place in the Canadian Football League for a guy who's a really good receiver, but also somebody has to block the backside edge. And what I mean by that is come across the formation and put your shoulder into the defensive end and create enough space so the running back can run with the football. And the league is, you know, morphed from two back to one back. Well, somebody has to do that. He can play within the box, but he's somebody who still can run a corner route and run by you for a touchdown. He can still be a productive receiver. So I love him in that aspect. And Tim White, it'll be interesting to see the relationship that that Zach builds with him. Good deep ball player, good escapability. You know, it'll be interesting to see how the Bombers utilize him as in the slot position.
1: As we continue with Paul Lapolis, the last one I want to ask you, we hit on Vernon Adams' numbers against the Bombers last season. Calgary's passing numbers were 12 yards per attempt for 7 touchdowns and 1 interception. They mauled the Bombers in those 3 games last year. How can the Bombers slow down VA in this Calgary offense?
17: Really hard, because the first thing I would say is, well, let's go ahead and continue to play our match coverage where we cover everybody. But the problem is when you're in what they play a lot of last year, which is that match defense, everybody picks up receivers and they turn and run with them. And they're going to assign one of their defensive linebackers to Vernon. But if you miss Vernon, like when he scrambles, you're in trouble. You could say let's place more man coverage on him, but same instance, he's going to be able to use his legs. So I think they got to find ways to pressure him. Just whatever it is, I don't care what Jordan Younger does, whether it's, hey, we're going to play a lot of zone against him or we're going to play a lot of man against him. You better just change up the pictures because Vernon's a 12-year veteran who's seen it all. So just make the picture look different on every Rolodex on second and long, if that makes sense. Try some different things so he doesn't get a beat on what you're doing.
1: Doug Brown, I'm going to say Jake Ceresna takes the center, throws him into the stands, and then goes and kills Vernon on his own. Unleash the beast.
15: Or you throw the offensive lineman at the quarterback.
1: Oh, better.
15: Force him off his point, and then you clean it up after that. That's what I'm
17: Doug
15: looking
17: Brown,
15: for.
17: Doug Brown, how are you, buddy? Another
15: I'm
17: year. Good to hear from you.
15: I'm good, Coach. Good to hear from you, too. Happy to have you as an awesome part of our program, per usual, my friend. Don't take time too much time away from that gold medal you're working on, though. That's important.
17: We're working on it. Going to Dusseldorf, Germany. So, you know, we may need you. May need you as a center down the road. Doug, can you?
15: Yeah, I can see that. Oh yeah, right. Without question. That's the easy thing. Yeah, there's no rush. Plenty of time to get that snap.
1: All right. Gets all the recovery time. Lapo, thank you so much. We'll talk to you next week, my friend.
17: Okay, guys. Thank you. Appreciate it.
1: He is the coach, Paul Lapalise, joining us in the pregame show. We are 21 minutes away from kickoff. Here are the Bombers and Stampeders. Lapo with some good answers as to what to expect from the Bombers this season. All our great Bomber content is available via the Blue Bomber podcast. 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It is 7:46. Doug Brown's keys to the game, plus the 3-minute warning on the other side. It's Princess Auto Blue Bomber football on 680 CJOB.
16: I'm Global News meteorologist Peter Quinlan here with a check on your Bombers game day forecast. Tonight in Calgary, those temperatures around kickoff around 17 degrees or so, and it'll be a nice partly cloudy sky. Winds a little bit breezy. It shouldn't hamper gameplay too much. We're talking west-southwesterly, 20 gusting to 40 kilometers per hour at most. Then as we get into the end of the game, we'll be back to the low teens, probably 13 or 14 degrees. So if you're a fan headed to the game, you may want the extra layer. It will cool through the evening as skies stay clear, but the sun doesn't set until 9:46 in Calgary, so making for a nice long night of Bomber game watching. Go Bombers, go!
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1: 7:49 in the PM, 18 minutes to kick off between the Stampeders and the Bombers. Overcast skies here in Calgary. Some rain is in the forecast. It is not a robust crowd quite yet as we look across the field to this is the side the camera will shoot. It is quite sparse on the far side. So
15: lots of blue over there, though.
1: That's which, hey.
15: Good ratio, blue to red, for sure. But you're right. Not a lot, but they're late. They're tailgating.
1: It's Friday, right? It's a work day, so you got
15: lots of good parking still available, ladies and gentlemen.
1: Very much so. The crowd will empty out from the Denny's just to our right and get on over here. All right, Doug Brown, before we get to the 3-minute warning, I would love to have your 3 keys to a Blue Bomber victory. Heavens to Murgatroyd, please win the opener and stop this slide against the Calgary Stampeders.
15: Well, we've talked a lot about how well Vernon Adams played against the Winnipeg Blue Bombers. 7 touchdowns to 1 interception in 3 games. So what was the causation of that? I would dare say the fact that they only sacked him twice in 3 games. That's why he played so well. So tonight, 3 sack minimum on Vernon Adams if they're going to be successful. Key to game number 2, Zach Collaros starting off the season, 2-1 touchdown to interception ratio for them to be successful. And my third key to the game, Brady Oliveira, 89 yards plus on the ground.
1: Oh, boy.
15: You get those 3 keys. no chance you're not winning this game.
1: With an offensive coordinator who doesn't like to run the football?
15: That's a couple big breaks. A couple big gashes from Brady Oliveira. Pick up, you know, a 40 chunk and a 30, and then it's just business as usual. No problem.
1: Yeah, it was his first game last season, right? He had his longest career run in that game against BC.
15: Yeah, didn't he get hurt after? Yeah.
1: Okay. It was the run that tore up his shoulder and sent him out for 2 weeks, but he had his longest.
15: It was a great run.
1: It was a great run in the moment. All right, we welcome in Braden Owosco for the three-minute warning. Braden, how excited are you for the start of the CFL season?
3: Oh, I've been waiting all day for right now, the three-minute warning ahead of a big Blue Bomber season opener. Again, this is how the three-minute warning works. I'm going to ask you guys a few questions, and at the end, however I determine these points, will determine who's a winner. You never know who it's going to be.
1: All right, I just want to point out, Doug Brown won in the preseason, because we only do these on the road games. Doug Brown, convincing victory in the first one. So Doug, 1-0 to start the year. We'll see if I can make a comeback here.
3: All right, well, DT, let's start with you then. What can we expect from Tommy Condell's offense, at least in game one?
1: He's going to throw the ball. He's going to throw the football. I am on the Chris Strebler bandwagon. Chris Strebler retweeting us saying that Zach could have a career high in passing yards this year. The wind conditions may not be great for throwing the ball, but they're gonna throw the ball, and then Brady can sweep it up in the fourth quarter as the Bombers lead by 7.
3: All right, DB, who will be Zach's number one target this season?
1: Oh, that's good.
15: It's got to be Tim White. We've seen him catch exactly 3 footballs this season, but the hype machine on Tim White is undeniable. His ability in the slot, his quickness to get open, he has separation almost immediately. You can't stay with him when he breaks out of his routes. Zach Kolaris can anticipate these things. Tim White is a veteran receiver, and he will lean heavily on him. And one other thing, we know on a week in and week out basis, Tim White is generally going to be there and available. So durability, the underdog factor that will propel those two to be on the same page and have a prolific season together.
3: Well, for my fantasy team, I pray to God that that's so. This one's for the both of you. So DT, I'll start with you. And this is a little bit of a futures look here. Where will the Bombers finish in the West this season?
1: 2nd.
3: Okay, DB.
1: I think BC's insurmountable.
15: And I say first because BC doesn't play well against Winnipeg. So in head-to-head matchups, Nathan Rourke does not have a great record against the Winnipeg Blue Bombers, and or any of his numbers are not great against the Winnipeg Blue Bombers. So I'll take the Winnipeg Blue Bombers to regain their proper place atop the Western Division.
1: Don't they play
15: 2026?
1: Don't the Lions play 16 games against not the Bombers?
15: It doesn't matter.
1: Okay.
15: Head-to-head, it's going to come down to the tiebreakers.
1: All right.
3: All right, I got one more for each of you. DT, this one's for you. Who is your pick for the most undervalued player on this team?
1: Oh, the most undervalued player. Honestly, this might sound weird, but it's Dietrich Nichols for me. People do not seem to appreciate Dietrich Nichols. He was number 2 in the league in pass knockdowns last season, behind only Willie Jefferson. He's working with a rookie on the corner in Major Williams tonight. Dietrich is going to get Major Williams through it. He's part of that three-headed monster that drives this coverage-based defense. I think as much as Dietrich Williams has been an all-star a few times, I think he's become undervalued. People just don't understand how great he is.
3: And DB, what team in the whole league scares you the most for this season?
15: What team in the entire league scares you? None of them. I'm not worried about this. I mean, the Winnipeg Blue Bombers aren't going to win all their games, but I don't think with the talent they have acquired and the excellence they have sought and the fact that they're coming off a down year, I don't think they need to be scared of anybody. So, no fear. Bring those hats back. No fear.
3: All right.
15: Junior Seau.
3: All right. Well, the winner today is we're going DB.
1: Wow, 2-0, Doug Brown.
3: The only reason is because he picked the Bombers to win the West.
1: That's fair. And he has no fear of any of the teams. I would have had a list of teams in there. I am a nervous Nelly about this 2026 season, Braden.
3: I'm somewhere in the middle. That's where I'll say.
15: I could be scared of a lot of teams after this game, but right now, on paper, I'm not scared of anybody. So there you go.
1: Because we are at the moment where everything is possible.
15: You can be whatever you want to be for how many more minutes? Anything?
1: Like 11 more minutes.
15: And then reality sets in for somebody in a hard, hard slap across your face.
1: Here's how thin the margin is. If they're the same defense they were last year and they score 5 more points a game, they're a 14-win football team.
15: Exactly.
1: The margins are so thin. A few more turnovers on defense, a few fewer turnovers on offense, they could be a 14-win team. Or, I don't even want to contemplate the other side of that. It could be great, or it could be something else, because the West looks very competitive this season. We are, as we said, 11.5 from kickoff. We'll break for the news on the other side. The game call, the season opener, the Bombers and Stampeders. Thanks for being with us on Princess Auto Blue Bomber Football on 680 CJOB.
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29: Global news at kickoff. I'm Ross Levitan. 40 Winnipeg Police Service officers will start wearing body cameras on Wednesday.
30: I'm Patrol Sergeant Donovan Kelty. This interaction is being recorded on my body-worn camera.
31: Sounds great. Thanks for meeting with me.
29: The service is launching a pilot project for the next 6 months. Officers will wear the cameras while responding to calls for service, as well as interacting with community members and other investigative activities. Inspector Colin Brander explains how the data is stored back at headquarters.
32: It is a Winnipeg Police-owned data set. Nobody has access to the data except for us. That data is shared following legislative requirements, policy requirements, third-party requests through FIPPA. We would follow all that legislation to make those disclosures when permitted. It is not shared otherwise.
29: The service will look at how body-worn cameras on police can support safety, transparency, and trust with the public. There's a survey you can fill out on the city's website. Canadian businesses are dealing with uncertainty regarding future cross-border trading. President and CEO Dan Kelly with the Canadian Federation of Independent Business explains how the impact is being felt.
33: At the moment, the wheels on Canada-U.S. trade are still on for the most part. The bigger impact, of course, is the uncertainty that this has created. Small firms saying, look, I'm not sure if I can add another shift or hire another person because I don't know if my client is going to be there and what's going to happen next on the tariff fight. But remember, most Canada-U.S. trade remains tariff-free to this date.
29: The Canadian business community says a deal that lets most goods flow to the U.S. tariff-free is the top goal as negotiators gear up for trade talks. Now it's time for Winnipeg Blue Bombers football on 680 CJOB.
0: 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Winnipeg Blue Bomber football on 680 CJOB. Let's get ready to play. Here is 680 CJOB's Derek Taylor.
1: The Winnipeg Blue Bombers 2026 season about to get underway. Changes on the offense, a dramatic pivot in the front office with how they approach free agents, and a want to bounce back from a fourth place finish last season will drive them today here in Calgary. I am Derek Taylor, your host, alongside the Hall of Famer Doug Brown for today's game brought to you by Play Now, Bet on Blue. Enjoy responsibly. Doug Brown, so much to look at with the new shiny players and the new shiny offensive coordinator. Give me one thing that we will notice early in this game.
15: One thing we will notice is the level of polish from the offense and execution and precision. Communication was key. That means guys are going to be in the right spots at the right time. They should be able to really dictate the tempo and be prolific out there.
1: Starting lineups and Doug's three keys to the game coming up. It's Princess Auto Blue Bomber football on 680 CJOB.
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11: The visiting team, what is your call?
12: Heads.
11: Heads. Winnipeg is called heads. It is a head. You've won the toss and defer to the second half. You want the football? Which side would you like to take? Stay here. Winnipeg is deferred. Calgary is elected to take football on this side.
1: The Bombers win the coin toss. You may well have been able to hear from the referee's microphone. It has gotten breezy down there, so they'll defer to the second half.
15: Win the second quarter, right?
1: They might have a Mike O'Shea kicks off twice game for you, Doug Brown. Won't you be excited for that?
15: No.
1: With 3 minutes to go until kickoff here of the season opener, the Bombers and Stampeders. Oh, it's good stuff. So the Bombers will start on defense. While we have you, let's take a listen to the Blue Bombers starting defense for this game.
14: Willie Jefferson, defensive end, Stephen F. Austin University.
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1: 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You did not hear Major Williams in there. It was in doubt whether he was going to be ready for this game. He was limited in practice 2 days, but the rookie from Carson Newman, the 24-year-old, will start on the corner next to Dietrich Nichols and Doug Brown. I'll be watching very closely. Are they going at number 24 in white in the early phase of this game?
15: Yeah, you have to know VA is going to make a point to test and see just exactly how ready is he for this moment. So it'll be we'll have to keep track of the number of times how much of a fair share of footballs are leaning that way.
1: They went through three different starting corners on the short side. Major Williams, the final one. He is the first one up as the Bombers begin the regular season here in Calgary. All right, Doug Brown has three keys to a Blue Bomber victory in every football game. I'm going to guess it involves containing this Calgary offense because, wow, did they do a number on the Bombers last year.
15: Yeah, we talked a lot about Vernon Adams, 7-1 for a touchdown to interception ratio in those three games. So the one thing that leads you to think about causation for that is the fact that the Winnipeg Blue Bombers only sacked Vernon Adams twice in those three games, and you give him that much time and ability to be poised in the pocket, he is going to make you pay in a big, big way. I think the second key to this game is Zach Claris getting on the back on the right side of the ledger. We want 2-to-1 ratio in terms of touchdowns to interceptions. If he starts off the season that way, he will have a bunch of believers that he is back on the right side of productivity. And my third key to the game would be a Brady with 89 or more yards on the ground just to complete the offensive attack and to maintain that ground and pound mantra that they're so accustomed to.
1: We talked about it in the pregame show. New offensive coordinator Tommy Condell comes with a reputation of he chooses to pass the ball over run the ball, but he's never had a back like Brady Oliveira and a run offense like the one he has here in Winnipeg this year. So one of the many questions that we'll start to get answers to tonight. We can think what we want to think. We can predict what we want to predict. Zach's going to have more passing yards than ever. Brady's going for 2,000. What about 80 catches? 4,000-yard receivers. Willie's going to have 8 sacks in a revival. We'll start to get those answers.
15: We either come back down to earth or we continue to orbit.
1: I love it.
15: Where the air is thin and you can't think right.
1: Let's go to orbit. The Bombers in their white jerseys, gold pants, gold helmets, left to right. Sergio Castillo gets us underway. It's up and back goes Tyreek McAllister to his 7-yard line. Straight up field to the 20. The 25 dancing around the outside. He's down at the 30-yard line, and that is where the Bombers defense will come on out after the tackle by Michael Chris Ike. The Bombers defense led by Willie Jefferson, number one in the league in pass knockdowns was Jefferson last season. Number two, Dietrich Nichols with 13 at the halfback position. And we see him right in front of us, Doug. Number two, Jonathan Moxie, the 7-year veteran out of Boise State, as the Bombers decided they're not going to give the cornerback spots to two rookies this year. Went and got a guy with significant experience. Tight end to the left as the Stamps offense comes out from their own 31, first and 10. Extra blocker in, headed to Dedrick Mills, going left or right. Runs into an end on the far side at the 35-yard line. He was stacked up there. Kyrie Wilson in on the tackle, and they hold the Stampeders to a gain of 3, maybe 4.
15: Yeah, they ran right at Jake Serez now, so he's playing the 3 technique. He was on the left side there, jacked up his man, was able to stay in his gap and do a nice job assisting, holding that line of scrimmage, and only a reasonable gain there by Mills.
1: Three-man front with three linebackers. Tony Jones off the left edge for 2nd and 6, and we got a jump. Cam Lawson got into the tackle, but he seems to be indicating that Calgary flinched. We'll see what the officials have to say about that, but Cam Lawson is insistent that he was drawn offside.
15: And nobody believes him, unfortunately.
11: Offside. Winnipeg number 99. It's a 5-yard penalty. Remains 2nd down.
1: Referee Tim Croker with the call there, so it will be 2nd and 2, changing things pretty dramatically for the Bombers on this defensive stand. The front is Serezna, Lawson, and Willie Jefferson. Tony Jones hanging over the edge in short yardage. They stacked him up.
15: Enough.
1: Yeah, they stacked him up pretty good. Need to get just past the 41-yard line, and that official is walking in on the short side of the 41. So the Bombers might have got a stop here on 2nd down.
15: I think Calgary is trying to catch the Bomber defense napping a little bit there, because obviously you don't have to put in your short yardage. You don't got a QB sneak it on 2nd and 1. And they had to really scramble to get in and get underneath those guys. Either way, Calgary gets the first. They move the sticks with a little bit of a surprise middle wedge there. 2nd and short.
1: Yeah, the stick on the far side must not have been accurate, because that was not where it is. It is a first down. We're just underway here in Calgary. 13-18 to go. Stampeders on the opening drive of the game. Still the Bombers with that three-man front from the 41-yard line. Three-man rush. Adams, a quick hook, and it is dropped through the hands and incomplete. That one intended for Vaishon Janusis, and it'll be second down.
15: Just a quick hitter there by VA. Timing pattern, throwing to a spot. It's a quick out and just no hands. Certainly a catchable football, but a drop by the Stampeders, second and 10. What will they do here? Pressure situation, passing situation.
1: Kadren Jenkins comes on to give them a four-man front. They brought on Michael Ayers as well, and they stack up six at the line of scrimmage. And four will come as they drop two out. Vernon Adams pressured. Ayers there to miss the tackle, and Adams passed him to the 50-yard line. Ayers had him at the 45. I think just what Jordan Younger wanted, and elusive goes Vernon Adams.
15: Yeah, they end up bringing four after all the traffic they direct on the line of scrimmage, and he's brought down short of that, but I think they're going for this. They're certainly not going to punt. They're that close, and VA, four-man pressure. You can see Serezna getting some push up the middle there, flushes him out, but just not enough Bombers around VA to limit him.
1: Third down, Stampeders. Short yardage quarterback Quincy Vaughn is in. He just leaps over the pile. He needs the 51, and he will have it as this drive continues on first down. The Bombers not able to do much substitution for these short yardage situations. Calgary takes off a receiver and runs in their short yardage quarterback, but the Bombers just kind of stay with whatever package was on the field, I think reflecting the new 35-second clock here.
15: This is a tough initial stanza for our defense, right? A couple of short yardage conversions. It's a bunch of plays being run now on Calgary's first drive. Ideally, when your defense comes out on the field, you know, you can't get a two and out, maybe just a second possession, but Calgary putting together a pretty methodical drive here.
1: Thanks to our friends at Harvest Honda. The opening kickoff in every game is brought to you by Harvest Honda. First and 10 from the 51. A little receiver sweep who then slipped down at the 51-yard line. Touchdown by Tony Jones, and Jaden Woodby, but Philpott on the sweep did not get much.
15: Yeah, he tried to cut it back up into the teeth of the defense, and he just loses an edge. You would say receivers often, they tread lightly in there, and that was maybe doing a self-preservation thing by going down.
1: Jaden Woodby lost his shoe for a moment. He's got it back on as they remain in a three linebacker set with Ayers and Woodby and Tony Jones standing on the line of scrimmage. Second and 10 for the Stamps from their own 52-yard line. See if the Bombers can get out of the field. Five-man rush. Adams under pressure. Underneath. Dropped and knocked away. Major Williams in coverage. It went in and out of the hands of Dejon Brissett. And the Bombers are going to get the ball here.
15: Well, that's a good job of the front four and the back end being connected. That's a crossing route. And we get some pressure. VA has to step up in the pocket. An immediate stick on the receiver as the ball gets delivered. So it's a nice job making Vernon Adams. Granted, he wasn't hitting the pocket there, but he felt uncomfortable, kind of a little bit inaccurate with that ball. And they had an opportunity to convert there, and now they're going to be off the field. So nice job by the defense, gathering its feet, getting off.
1: Trey Vavil standing at his own 10-yard line, awaiting the punt from Mark Vassett. A little shorter than that, so Vavil is up to the 18-yard line, to the left, to the 25, and he'll get up to the 30-yard line. The Bombers get decent field position for their opening drive. With 10:18 to go here in the first quarter, it's the Bombers' first offensive drive on the other side of this break. It's Prince Asado, Blue Bomber football on 680 CJOB.
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1: 10:18 to go in the first quarter. Bombers, first possession. They go from their own 30. Held the Stamps no points in that opening drive. And Zach Kolaris and the offense are on the field for today's game. Brought to you by Play Now, Manitoba's local, legal, and secure gambling site. A lot of changes in this offense. Gavin Cobb and Tommy Neal, the receivers to the right-hand side. They'll motion Tim White and Dembski there as well. Four receivers to the right. And they'll run it with Brady Oliveira on the first play of the game. Threw a backer, drops one on Jackson Sombach, the safety, and Brady Oliveira good for seven.
15: How's that for offensive coordination? Very first play of the year, of the season. Brady inside zone, puts his head down, breaks a couple tackles, picks up seven. Hopefully that is emblematic of the entire offensive season right there. That's great productivity first down. Nice run by Brady Oliveira.
1: Tight end Dante Daniels lined up to the right-hand side. His first offensive snap in the CFL. Bombers' second-round draft pick. Could be another run play. Give it to Oliveira because why not? Breaks through a tackle, leans forward. They'll mark him very close to the 40-yard line he needs for the first down. Either way, this will be close enough. And they will send on the short yardage package featuring Bryce Perkins.
15: How's that for patience? Yeah, and no truth and a lie in that scenario with what Michael Shea told us. We had an expectation that Perkins would be the short yardage quarterback, and this is our first look. We love at how explosive he is as a runner, and he has a great feel for the middle wedge here and where to follow.
1: Third and inches for the Bombers, just inside their own 40. Perkins has it easily. He's across to the 41-yard line as we meet the Blue Bombers starting offense.
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1: 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Kolaris across the middle, caught at the 50-yard line of the Stampeders. Tommy Neal in front of Adrian Green, and Kolaris just got that over a linebacker.
15: And Tommy Neal, wow, what a big body there. Zach Kolaris, a little bit of play action, and you're right, he just drops it in. It's actually tight trail coverage on Neal, but he's got such a physical presence out there. He's able to just wall off the defender and make that catch easily. So Zach Kolaris, real accurate and perfect timing on his first football down the field.
1: Just over the fingertips of Derek Moncrief. That ends up in a 23-yard gain. They're at the Calgary 50, first and 10. Halfway through the first quarter, Oliveira again left side. Tracked down from behind by Damon Webb. It looked like got him at the 48-yard line, so we'll call that a gain of two. Back-to-back run plays on first and 10, just saying.
15: Yeah, only a two-yard pickup on this one, and it's not because he didn't get a great surge from the offensive line up front. He was able to pick and choose. He just got his legs caught. That little swipe that takes the foot out, he just kind of went down before he was able to accelerate through the hole, so not as good of a run as we could have hoped, but Zach Kolaris, see what he can dial up.
1: Second and 8. I said back-to-back run plays. It's two run plays, one pass. Calgary with a four-man rush. Kolaris looking across the middle. Pressure in his face immediately. Scrambles out to the right. Kolaris is going to run for it. 45 to the sideline. He's out. Reach forward. He needs about the Calgary 40. They will say he's at the 41. That should be good enough to get Perkins back out here and go for it. And on comes the short yardage team with 6:40 to go here in the first quarter and still no score. But the Bombers' offense is moving.
15: Yeah, a little bit of an inside. So you had the left end throw an inside pass rush through that B gap on Braxton, kind of force Zach to escape contain, and here they are short yardage looking for the convert.
1: Third and one, Perkins under center, right side. He's got it easily across the 40 and down to the 38. That right side just caved in the Calgary defense, and this drive will continue. Doug Brown's color commentary is brought to you by Namath Diamonds. Ready to help you celebrate your anniversary, head to Namath Diamonds in Southdale Square.
15: Perkins gets low. He's got great knee bend. He's anticipating that contact, and he follows that surge of the offensive line very, very well. Love him as a short yardage back. New set of downs, and it's a great opening drive for the offense and the season so far.
1: Looks like already in Sergio Castillo field goal range. Four receivers to Kolaris's left. First and 10 from the Calgary 38. Looking left. Wow. Quick win on the edge. Oh my goodness, Clarence Hicks just pushed, I believe it was Broxton, right back into Kolaris' lap, and that's incomplete.
15: Yeah, Hicks is having a little bit of a day already with Broxton. He beat him on the inside. This time he power rushes him. So that's a couple plays where he is in the face of Zach Kolaris. Hicks not shying away whatsoever from the matchup against the All-Star tackle. Granted, we can't forget that he's playing on an offside for him too, right? This
1: yep.
15: is not his natural offensive tackle position.
1: He's only been a left-sided player in the CFL. He said, I haven't played the right side since Baylor. Back in his college days, the 32-year-old. Second and 10 from the Calgary 38. Five-man rush. Kolaris, pressure up the middle. He's going to step up and lob it inside the 20, and it's caught. Zach Kolaris making it happen. The first regular season catch in blue and gold for Tim White is a Blue Bombers first down.
15: More pressure on Zach Kolaris. That pocket, he takes off. He steps up. He gets hit as he throws it, but nobody around Tim White. That quickness. Tim White largely always open, and it certainly looked that way. Has a great safety net there for Zach Kolaris. Under duress in the pocket, forced out of it. They are crashing in on him, but he's been able to target and locate his receivers.
1: Tuielli, the tight end to the left-hand side. First and 10 from the Calgary 19. Two receivers to each side. Run play to Oliveira. Had a little cutback. Oh, they get through. Brady Oliveira's going to score. He should have been swallowed up before the 15. All of a sudden, he popped free, and Brady Oliveira is in the end zone. He gives it to the rookie Tyler Ellsbury for the spike.
15: Inside zone, straight handoff to Brady, and you know what? It wasn't even a power. It was his footwork that brought him through into pay dirt. Incredible patience there. He waited for that window to open, and then he accelerates through. Nobody even touches him, it seems like. What a job by the offensive line up front, and great instincts by Brady Oliveira putting his first touchdown of the season. Look at this one more time. Patient, and then he burst through the hole. Nobody got a hand on Brady Oliveira with the major score.
1: As Sergio Castillo strokes the convert up and through, 4:22 to go in the first quarter. The Bombers score the first touchdown of the season. They lead the Stampeders by a score of 7-0. That was a red zone trip. They're brought to you by Windeck. More than just deck builders, do it once, do it right. Windeck.ca. We will break. It's Princess Auto Blue Bomber football on 680 CJOB.
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1: Well, well, the Bombers' first drive under offensive coordinator Tommy Condell. 10 plays, 80 yards. It ends with a 19-yard Brady Oliveira run, and the Bombers lead the Stampeders 7-9.

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0: 4:22 to go in the first quarter. Sergio Castillo's 90-yard kickoff single gives the Bombers an 8-0 lead. In today's game, which is brought to you by Play Now, Manitoba's local legal and secure gambling site. So, Bombers defense out for the second time. Quincy Vaughn is the tight end to the left-hand side. Three receivers opposite him as the Stampeders are first and 10 from their own 40. Bombers expecting the run, and they will get it right-hand side and wrapped up pretty quickly. Busting through there was Jaden Woodby. He holds the Stampeders to a gain of 2.
10: Yeah, they got a pre-snap read there. You could see them add 5 on the line of scrimmage. They knew exactly what was coming, and a nice job staying sound, disciplined in their gaps. Drop them for a minimal pickup, and it's get after VA time. So optimal start last series for the defense. The offense responded with a touchdown. What a great start to 2026 for the Bombers thus far.
0: Bombers show 6 on the line of scrimmage. They jump a little bit. Kadrian Jenkins jumped, and for some reason they're going to stop the play and not give Vernon Adams a free play, which I, as a Bomber fan, do not mind. But it looks like Kadrian Jenkins got a little antsy on the line of scrimmage there.
10: That's twice now. If this goes against the Bomber defense, we've already seen them be a little over-anxious, overzealous, getting into that neutral zone. And the hard count by VA getting to these guys, quite the discussion from the officials if it was just a simple.
0: And Calgary's work going backwards
10: there,
0: here.
10: Yeah, there.
0: Jenkins came off the field in a substitution, but the officials are very much discussing. Tim Croker has the officials around him to say, who was it who went first? Calgary has backed off where the original line of scrimmage.
10: But nothing has still been decided by the officiating crew. Kind of disappointing.
0: They work hard. They need some attention.
10: You know,
0: here we go. Here comes referee Tim Croker, and Calgary will walk ahead. Are they going back to the original line of scrimmage?
10: Is this a non-call?
11: Offside, Winnipeg number 44, procedure. Calgary number 67. Those penalties offset.
10: Oh.
11: Replay second down.
10: They were offside together.
0: Kadrian Jenkins for the Bombers and Winnipeg's finest Zach Williams for the Calgary Stampeders. So offsetting penalties. It'll remain second and 8 with 3:34 to go. Williams definitely moved, yeah, at left guard, but Jenkins was over on the opposite side as the end. So anyway, they settle it. It's second and 8, and the Bombers creep up 6 to the line of scrimmage once again. And 4 of them will rush. Adams pumps. Adams wanted deep to his right, now scrambles out to his left. Guns it underneath, caught at the 50. Nice grab. And the tackle by Jaden Woodby. Adams sidearmed that one back across the field for Dejon Brissett's first catch as a Stampeder.
10: Yeah, and few quarterbacks can do what Vernon Adams just did there. I mean, he got spooked early. He ran out of that pocket. No one was able to keep him contained. And the way he sling that ball across his body back into the center of the field, little bit of zip on that. So they are getting him off his spot, but he is

0: still making completions.
1: Deshaun Dixon in as a defensive tackle on this one in the three-man front. First and 10, Calgary from their own 53. Handed off to Mills, left-hand side. Cut back into Bomber territory. 50, broke a tackle. 45 and wrestled down by Evan Holm. Dedrick Mills, who crushed the Bombers last season with a big gain and a Calgary first down.
0: Yeah, they recognized run. They're playing it for sure. Zareznyak gets up on the right edge and sets the wall. Mills cuts back behind him. Just a poor job of tackling. A nice run by Mills there. Five on the line of scrimmage. They still get a little gash. A big pickup by Dedrick just outside the 40-yard line.
1: Mills, 1,409 yards, led the league in rushing last season, has the Stampeders to the Winnipeg 41-yard line, first and 10. Brooks from the left side motions to the right, feels like another run play. It'll be Mills up the middle, 35, through a tackle and down to the 31-yard line before he's brought down by Evan Holm, to the 29, excuse me. That'll be good for 11, and another Stamps first down with 1:40 to go in the first quarter. Bombers by 8.
0: A little bit of a surge play with the cutback by Mills, and he's finding a little bit of a soft underbelly with the Bomber defense in the middle of that line of scrimmage, attacking that back-to-back. Guys just getting washed out of their gaps. Another big pickup. The ground game starting to click for Calgary.
1: Just inside the Winnipeg 30-yard line, first and 10. Tight end to the left-hand side, three receivers to the right. Here comes a four-man rush. Adams across the middle. Knocked down!
0: That's Zareznyak. Arnold was Lawson. Oh, well, Willie. They're
1: Willie
0: all in there.
1: Celebrating the pass. Knocked
0: down.
1: On the
0: same side. Lawson and Willie. Who got it?
1: Willie celebrating it. It would be a step closer. It is Willie Jefferson. It would be a step closer as he's approaching 100 knockdowns in his career. That is number 95 and the first of a new season for the guy who led the CFL in that stat last season.
0: Now he's on the other side of the field. Second and long situation for Calgary. Got to keep VA uncomfortable in that pocket. He is so dangerous when he has time and space.
1: They empty the backfield. Now they'll motion another man back in. So three receivers to Adams' right. Four-man rush. Willie from the inside. In route. It is caught at the 25 and down to the 20-yard line. That one pulled in. Is that Tyreek McAllister getting his first catch in a red jersey? The returner put out wide down inside the 20, and now Calgary is in the red zone with 20 seconds to go in the first.
0: McAllister was just the under route. He had an over on top, and he's able to come underneath. McAllister did, and an easy pitch and catch. Vernon Adams saw him the entire way, and they're inside the red zone right now. Calgary threatening to match the score of Winnipeg.
1: Mills back in the backfield. They give that run play feel again. There's an open lane at the 15, wrapped up by Deshaun Dixon. Mills maybe pushed forward to the 14-yard line for a gain of about 4 as we have come to the end of the first quarter. The Stamps are driving. Only 3 offensive possessions in that first quarter. The Bombers scored on theirs, and they held off the Stamps thus far. 8-0 the score after 15 minutes. We're back for quarter number 2 on the other side. It's Princess Auto Blue Bomber football on 680 CGOB.
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1: 15 minutes down in the season opener in Calgary. The Bombers with an 8-0 lead. Zach Kolaris, Brady Oliveira and company off to a great start on offense. Calgary's been able to drive on this Bombers defense, but so far they've held still, and they now have Calgary in second and six in the red zone. Derek Taylor and Doug Brown with you, and for today's game, which is brought to you by Play Now, bet on blue, enjoy responsibly. Not bad. We've seen some stuff from Jordan Younger already that we haven't seen in the past two seasons, so I'm excited for what else is to come here from this Blue Bombers defense. Serezna in the middle, Kadren Jenkins and Willie Jefferson on the ends, and two linebackers creep up with them as well. Second and six, Calgary, inside the Winnipeg 15-yard line. Four-man rush, Adams out wide, caught by McAllister inside the 10, and he is immediately planted to the ground by Redda Cramdy. That is right close to the first down marker, and they will say it is a Calgary first down. So first and goal, Stampeders, just into the second quarter here.
0: FVA was going there the entire time. There's no reading, there's no progression through it. He knew where he was going with the football, straight to McAllister. And another set of downs. Bombers better tighten up in a hurry here if they want to keep him out of the end zone. Willie almost gets a hand on that. He gets two off his blocker out in space, but not able to get a piece of the ball.
1: First and goal from the Winnipeg 7. Two tight ends in there. Hand it to Mills. Left side. Got a hole. Puts his head down. Inside the 5. Down to the 2. And he's wrestled down short of the goal line. Jake Serezna helped chase him down, as Dedrick Mills in this Calgary run offense do some damage.
0: Yeah, it's going to be goal line defense time. That's a big surge. Nice push from the offensive line, the Calgary Stampeders. Mills is running hard behind them. He's following his blockers. Just gets brought down. His momentum stopped at the 1-yard line.
1: And now second and goal from just outside the 1. They go to Quincy Vaughn in short yardage. Stack up the line of scrimmage. Vaughn right side, and he's into the end zone for the touchdown. Calgary's first touchdown of the game and of the season. And their Bombers lead is cut to 2 here early in quarter number 2.
0: Just a middle wedge, and the space was found on the right side. That's where the QB was able to punch it in. Big body over the line. And will they go for 2 here to tie it up, or just take a single point convert attempt? It looks like they're just going to take...
1: They're going to take the single.
0: Yeah,
1: it's the first time after 247 straight starts, Rene Perez not starting in this game. The only player on the field today, on the roster today, that was playing when Rene Perez started that streak, Stanley Bryant. Huh. The Calgary Stampeder at the time. Jude McAtomney puts it up and through with 13:09 remaining here in the second quarter. It's now Winnipeg 8 and Calgary 7. Trey Vavil returns a kickoff on the other side of this break. It's Princess Auto Blue Bomber Football at 680 CJOB.
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1: An 11-play, 70-yard drive from the Stampeders, finished off by Quincy Vaughn with the 1-yard sneak. They kick the convert, so the Bombers lead it 8-7 here with 13:09 remaining in quarter number two. This breeze is swirling all over the place. We kind of assumed Mike O'Shea was taking the wind in the second quarter, but Doug, looking at the flags to our left, I have no idea what direction the wind is blowing.
0: Well, that means they should definitely take the football then to start the third quarter. That seems like it'd be the smart thing to do.
1: We will see. Mike O'Shea is not reluctant to kick off twice in a game, and we might be seeing that once again, and they'll be forced to dig up some kicking off twice in a game stats. McAtomney is going to kick this one off from his own 30-yard line. Trey Vavil and Michael Chris Ike back to return. It is up into the air. This will be Vavil standing on his own 7-yard line. Straight up field, 15 to his left, 20 around a tackle, 25, broke a tackle, 30, diving forward to the 33-yard line as he's eventually wrestled down. Trey Vavil, 4 touchdowns last season, 1 in each kind of the return game, at least 1 in each part of the return game, but dealing with a upper leg injury in training camp. So far, so good, but we'll see how he can hold up here as the Bombers' offense now comes back onto the field. Zach Kolaris, 2 for 3 for 37 on the opening drive. And again, yes, just the 1 drive from the Bombers so far. Brady, 4 carries for 31 yards. Bunch formation of 3 receivers to Kolaris' right on 1st and 10. They'll run it with Oliveira straight up the middle into a pile. He'll spin, turn his back, and push forward. And he's up to the 37 or 38-yard line before he is brought down by, I believe it was R.J. Moten or Peterson on the tackle. Sean Peterson on the tackle, the rookie defensive end, but a good gain for Oliveira to the 38.
0: Yeah, I mean, he picks up, 6 yards on that carry, but 3 of them were after contact, so doubles his yardage total just by his refusal to go down.
1: Kolaris, straight drop on 2nd and 4. Pressure, and he's going to go down at the 30-yard line. Pressure came from his left, and it's Clarence Hicks. 12 sacks last season and very few cheapies in his sack total. He kills this Bomber drive.
0: And he is just having a field day against Broxton. This time he gives him a little stutter step and a duck under. So Broxton's got his arms out there trying to get a piece. You get Clarence Hicks with a speed rush, duck under around the edge, sacking Zach Kolaris. And it's been tough sledding already for Broxton going against Hicks in this game. That's a storyline already early in the second quarter.
1: Jamison Chia's punt fumbled by McAllister at the 35, and he's going to get whacked down at the 33-yard line. Michael Ayers was down there, and I believe Brody Clark as well, as a blunder from McAllister sets up the Bombers' defense just a little better when we return. 11:31 to go here in the second quarter. Bombers with the 8-7 lead. It's Princess Auto, Blue Bomber Football on 680 CJOB.
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1: 31 to go here in the second quarter. Bombers holding the 8-7 lead. It was a 44-yard punt from Jamison Sheehan. A loss of one on the return from McAllister. So the Bombers had the Stamps at the 34-yard line, first and 10. Adams will send four receivers out to his left-hand side. And the Bombers put five on the line of scrimmage. Both linebackers on the edge. Now Kyrie Wilson comes back in. Adams, pressure up the middle from
9: nice
1: Jenkins.
9: Nice job by Stress.
1: Scrambled out, goes down deep, wide open at the 30, and it's caught at the 25-yard line. Adams stepped up into it, found Jalen Philpott wide open.
10: And that's just the escapability of big play VA there. You can see Serezna obliterates that pocket. But Vernon Adams just finds the seam, steps up, plays extended, puts it over the top. Explosive play down the field. Disappointing, he still can't be corralled. So elusive, Vernon Adams is.
1: 51 yards from Adams to Philpott. They're at the Bomber 25, first and 10. Four receivers to Adams' right-hand side. Fake it to Mills, scrambles out, hits the underneath. That one is Brissett. He's across the 25. He drags Dedrick Nichols with him a couple yards farther and down to the Bombers' 13-yard line.
10: And Calgary offense really finding their rhythm right now. They're able to run the ball, explosive plays over the middle, really getting into gear here, getting into a rhythm. Vernon Adams at the helm in the score zone.
1: Tevin Jones, the lone receiver to the left-hand side. Officially, the Bomber 14-yard line is where the ball is. They'll hand it, stretch run out to the left, almost corralled 15, and then at the line of scrimmage, Tony Jones busted in the backfield. Yeah. Would have had him for about a 4-yard loss. Ultimately, Cam Lawson makes the tackle for no gain.
10: Yeah, it's a nice read. Jones just exploding into the backfield, but Mills too hard to bring down. And it looks like Cam Lawson finishes the cleanup.
1: Jones playing that edge, just scoots inside Deontay Demery. Cannot make the tackle. Nonetheless, second and 10. Stamps from the Bombers' 14-yard line. Four receivers into Adams' left. Look at the Bombers load up the line of scrimmage with eight. Seven will come. Adams stands in. Pressure from Woodby. Gets nailed to the end zone, and it's incomplete. Oh, Woodby dropped it. There's a flag down.
10: Yeah.
1: That feels like it will be a roughing the passer on the Bombers and a first down. Stampeders, this would be at the 1-yard line.
10: Well, they bring everybody. They get a free rusher.
24: Roughing the passer.
10: Down Main Street, right through the A-gap. And is it just a late hit or is it helmet to helmet? Either way, it's a big shot on Vernon Adams. You got to like that, but not at the expense of this penalty, unfortunately.
1: The referee, Tim Croker, started to talk and then went to his microphone.
24: Grade two, roughing the passer. Winnipeg number three. It's not about a first down at the 1-yard line.
1: Wow. Roughing the passer on Jaden Woodby. Let's see. Oh, man, he put his forehead into Vernon Adams' face mask. Oh, yeah. Boy.
10: Yeah, that's a headbutt to the quarterback, and that is going to be a fined play.
1: And it puts Calgary on the doorstep, first and goal from the Winnipeg 1-yard line. They stay in their regular offense, interestingly enough. It looks like they want a Mills touchdown here. They'll give it to Mills right up the middle, and he's into the end zone for the score. No surprise after the roughing the passer penalty, but the Stampeders are in the end zone, and the Bombers are now in a 5-point hole.
10: Yeah, you just knew after that penalty, contacting the crown of your helmet on Vernon Adams, right underneath the chin, defenseless in that pocket, overload blitz, coming down Main Street, and that penalty costs you a touchdown.
1: It's reasonable to think if you just hit him regular, that ball was incomplete in the end zone.
10: They were
1: just doing. Yeah, exactly.
10: That was an incompletion.
1: And it would have been third down, right? And it would have been a field goal instead.
10: Yeah, that penalty cost you a touchdown.
1: Yeah, McAtomney up and good with 8:43 to go here in the second quarter. It's now Calgary 14 and the Bombers 8. We'll reflect on that penalty and the drive on the other side. It's Princess Auto, Blue Bomber Football on 680 CJOB.
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1: Officially a five-play, 63-yard drive for the Stampeders. Ends with the Mills one-yard touchdown. Bombers in a 14-8 hole. Jaden Woodby, the critical play on that drive, took a grade 2 roughing the passer penalty, which in any other circumstance is a 25-yard penalty. And a second one of those fouls in this game, and Woodby will be ejected. So when the official said grade 2, that's the 25-yard version. There were only 15 yards to be taken, but that was a bad one from Jaden Woodby. Kickoff to Vavil at his own 3-yard line on the hash marks. 15, dancing around, 20, cutting back to his right, ducks under up to the 23-yard line as Trey Vavil showing off some of his return skills on a 20-yard return. We'll look back and go, well, that play was such a big deal. That literally cost the Bombers from a field goal attempt to a touchdown.
10: Yeah, I mean, they were maybe off the field in terms of just being on field goal block. And then one play later, Mills is in the end zone. And I tell you what the Bombers need right now, they just need a break defensively. They need to regroup, and the offense doesn't have to score. They don't got to match it up here, but they need to buy their defense some time.
1: Clarence Hicks not on the field, which is good news. Play action from Calaro standing in the pocket. He wants deep. He's got the out, and one hops it to Pokey Wilson. He had Wilson available, but shorts him at the 45-yard line, and it'll be second down.
10: That looked like a little bit of a miscommunication there. Ontario Wilson, he slants in, he brings it back outside. Zach with all day in the pocket. Nice job with the protection there. And I guess he thought Wilson was coming back more to the football. And just, they were not connected on that.
1: It looked like Wilson almost squared it off instead of coming back to it, to your point. Second and 10 Bombers. Just under 8 to go here in the second quarter. Three receivers to his left. Four-man rush. Kolaris standing in, gunning across the middle. Hey. Caught by Neild, just shy of the 40-yard line. He is brought down by Anthony Johnson, but Tommy Neild with another good catch.
10: And that big body again coming across the middle. He gets that leverage on his defender, and it's just an easy throw for Zach under pressure in the pocket. What sure hands on display by Neild there. Skies up a little bit, brings it down.
1: And there's a rabbit on the field, Doug. There's a rabbit on the field at the 40. Look at him go, the 30. This guy's got better wheels than Trey Vavil, believe it or not. And he's in for the touchdown. Why are there so many rabbits at McMahon Stadium?
10: Better to see that than the horse.
1: That's fair. That's fair. All right, a little pause as the hare has left the field. He's going to go talk to the cameraman. Oh, he's going to the luxury section. That's a sweet deal. Tommy Neild. Sixth year out of McMaster, 6'3", 212 pounds.
10: Yeah, he's big out there. You can notice his size. That jumps off the page for you as an observer up here in the booth. You notice the size differential for him, and he's not a possession receiver either, but that's how Zach's used him in this game. He's a big body, big catch radius, and has made a couple big catches already in this game.
1: Well, and Anthony Johnson at 6'2", 218 is a big defensive back, but Neal still had him, was able to body him off. Neal is a way better athlete, a way more fluid mover than I thought, just watching him in camp and watching him in this game. He's got the Bombers to the 39-yard line, first and 10 as we resume play. Four to Kolaris's right, hands it to Oliveira. Through the middle, he's across the 40, and look at him push the pile in pure Brady fashion. He is up to the 44-yard line. This is a gain of almost five.
10: Yeah, he's almost halfway through to the sticks, and contact maybe a yard or two in. The big boys around him able to push that pile, get some extra yardage picked up, puts him in second and medium here. See what Zach Kolaris, who's been pretty on point with the football. Just not a lot of opportunities in this game because of how Calgary's been driving themselves with VA.
1: Joey Corcoran is in the game in Gavin Cobb's spot. We'll keep our eyes peeled for that. Second and five, Bombers from their own 44-yard line. Pokey, the receiver, to the wide side. Kolaris looking to his right, now back to his left. Pressure up the middle. Kolaris forced to escape to Oliveira at the 43. Just underhanded it to Oliveira to save the offensive play. Oliveira gets forward to the 45 for maybe a yard. But there is way more pressure on Kolaris than I expected this season, Doug.
10: Yeah, you know, and it's Clarence Hicks is even on the field. This was pressure up the middle now. That was number 94 for the Calgary Stampeders.
1: Elijah Hills.
10: That was Hills. And a little spin move. He gets pressure in the A-gap. The worst place for a quarterback to get pressure, obviously, is right in his face. And Zach does a great job just to get rid of the football, not take the sack, but nowhere near enough for a first.
1: Just rolled off of Gabe Wallace as Jamison Sheehan punts an end over end. McAllister at the 25-yard line, up the middle 30, 35, and he'll go down at the 37-yard line under the tackle of Connor Shea. 5:53 to go here in quarter number two. Bombers down 14-8. It's Prince Asado, Blue Bomber Football on 680 CJOB.
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1: Faked out by the scoring official. Major Williams forced an incompletion on first down. Second and 10 Stamps from their own 36-yard line. Adams under a four-man rush. Pressure up the middle.
10: Got him.
1: Ceresna's got him.
10: Oh,
1: and
10: nice,
1: he's going to go down to the 30-yard line. Jake Ceresna, the rolling thunder for his first sack as a Bomber.
10: You know, and he's done some good things in this game. I saw him hold the point on a double team, make a tackle. He gets a one-on-one on the guard and just puts him on roller skates back into VA space. We saw a massively illegal hit on VA, but this one, this sack counts. No flags down this time. And that's what you got to do to Vernon Adams in the pocket. That's a two and out for the defense for the first time today, coming at a critical time, getting the offense another opportunity here for a score.
1: Mark Vassett back to punt. Just gets this one away before Jalen Smith got there. And this will be Vavil from his 25 outside the right numbers. 30 back to his left. 35. Vavil's got room to run. If he gets the corner, broke a tackle. 40, 45, 50. Midfield cuts back on the punter. Trey Vavil still going 35 and down to the 31-yard line before Quincy Vaughn brings him down. Trey Vavil busts plus one on the return game, and the offense is in an incredible position.
10: No flags on the play. Just took Trey Vavil a few returns to get warmed up, and he can just outrun those pursuit angles. You know, he chooses the outside, and you think there's no way he's going to outrun that defender. He's got the angle on him, but he's just got the wheels and the relentless speed to make it happen. The momentum shift here in this game. Can the offense capitalize and ride this wave?
1: From the Calgary 31, Dante Daniels, the tight end to the right on first and 10. Kolaris looking across the middle. Wants something down the middle, dumps it off. It's Daniels, his first CFL catch at the 26-yard line. They'll call it a gain of 5. 3:40 to go here in the second quarter, and the Bombers down 6. 54-yard punt from Mark Vassett. 54-yard return from Trey Vavil.
10: That's how you flip the field.
1: Man.
10: And a pickup of 6. Great first down production for the Winnipeg Blue Bombers here. That's a big tight end.
1: Yeah.
10: Guy that didn't really have a position listed in the program, but he spotted up nicely in the middle of the field. We thought Neild was big. This guy's 6'6".
1: Yeah,
10: brings that in and just falls for 5 yards.
1: And 272 pounds. Dante Daniels, the 10th overall pick in the draft with his first catch. Five-man rush on Kolaris. Draw play to Oliveira. It works. 20, 15, Brady, 10, 5, and he's down. Just about able to bust it into the end zone. They didn't see the draw play coming. And if not for Damon Webb's tackle at the 5, Oliveira would have his second touchdown of the game.
10: And that's a great fake by Zach Kolaris. Looking like Brady was just going to stay in there on pass protection. The timing on that was perfect. He gets that rush coming vertical, and then boom, hand off to Brady, slices against the grain. I thought he was going to bust it in all the way for a score.
1: This one's a break for real. 2:57 to go. Bombers on the doorstep. It's Princess Auto, Blue Bomber football on 680 CJOB.
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1: 2:57 to go in the second quarter. Bombers first and goal from the 5-yard line thanks to 21 yards on a draw play by Brady Oliveira. Bombers down by 6. We talked so much about Tommy Condell. Will he run the ball? He pass the ball. There's one. Second and 5 in the CFL is 90% pass. He throws an Oliveira draw play, and they hit it for 21 yards.
10: That was a perfect call, right? We've seen throughout this game the Calgary Stampeders defensive line really having their way with the offensive line. Stanley Bryan and Broxton having troubles with Hicks, and they've had interior pressure as well, and bam, hit him against the grain with Brady. What a brilliant play call. Perfect timing.
1: Two tight ends, Kolaris in shotgun, first and 10. He will hand it to Oliveira, fakes it to the end zone, intended for Tim White, and that was pass interference. Adrian Green, I believe it was, had White hooked, which, I mean, when the guy's going to beat you cold in the end zone, it may not be the worst play, and it will be first and goal from the 1.
10: The play action by Zach Kolaris. Everybody, I thought Brady got stuffed in the backfield.
15: Calgary number 0. It's an automatic first down at the 1-yard line.
1: Adrian Green called for pass interference. You're saying the play action, Doug?
10: Play action was just, it was perfect. Zach Kolaris, not only on that, you know, baiting the defense on that draw play, but the way he got that defense to just narrow in on Brady and bought time for Tim White to draw that flag back of the end zone, that's veteran savvy for you right there. It's the little things, that little bit of nuance by Zach Kolaris. just leading to them knocking on the doorstep to try and get back ahead in this game.
1: Bryce Perkins in short yardage, left side. He's in easily. Bryce Perkins, the MVP of the UFL with his first CFL touchdown. And we're tied at 14 with 2:49 to go here in the second quarter.
10: You love that middle wedge and Perkins. No one lays a hand. He gets all the way around the left edge. Look at this. Slides down. Keeps his balance. That lower body strength, that great lean. Understands his blockers. Sees the opening. Easy walk-in touchdown for Perkins on short yardage. Impressive stuff.
1: It was a red zone trip. They are, as always, brought to you by Windeck. More than just deck builders. Do it once, do it right. Windeck.ca. Low snap handled by Jamison Sheehan. The kick from Castillo is good. 2:49 to go here in the second quarter. It's now Winnipeg 15 and Calgary 14. Man, there is a lot going on for us to discuss in the halftime show. Ed Tate will join us to break it all down. Brady Oliveira, 64 yards in the first half. Zach Kolaris, 5 of 7 for 58 yards. Obviously, the critical pass interference call.
10: Look at that balance. Look at that balanced offensive attack. And my only complaint right now, two complaints really with the offense, pass protection.
1: Man.
10: And not enough opportunities.
1: And the pass protection thing is something we absolutely did not anticipate from, one, what the Bombers...
10: A depleted Stampeder front, right?
1: 100% agreed. They don't have Jalen Hutchings, who was maybe the best defensive player in the league last year. They don't have Flo Arimolade coming back from his Achilles injury, but he's apparently not far away. Yeah, it's been a surprise so far from this Calgary defense, but hey... 14 points essentially from the Bombers offense, one from Sergio Castillo on the kickoff. There were games last year where we would have given parts of our body for 14 offensive points. Contributions from the special teams. Trey Vavil's return essential in that drive right there. As the sun breaks here in Calgary, it's shining directly in the Bombers' face as Sergio Castillo is set to kick off from his own 30-yard line. Today's game brought to you by your Manitoba Ford dealers. Castillo shades his eyes and fires this one up into the sky. McAllister to the middle of the field at the 13-yard line. 20, 25, 30, where he is whacked and set down at about the 31-yard line. That was Tanner Cadwallader in on the tackle. 2:44 to go. Plenty of time for the Bombers if their defense can make something happen for them to get the ball back, as they've done a decent job containing Vernon Adams. They got the sack. Vernon, 5 of 9 for 93, 10 yards an attempt. And Dedrick Mills able to hit them on the ground so far in this one as well.
10: Yeah, it's been a mixed bag for the defense so far today. Offense is leading the way, and see if they can shore things up. But a nice showing by Serezna on the last possession.
1: Four-man front for the Bombers. Jones creeps up as well. The run play by Mills through the line, 35.
10: Too
1: broken
10: easy.
1: Tackle, 40. 45 into Bomber territory, 50. 45 forced out by Reda Cramdy around the Bombers' 40-yard line. That is about a 40-yard run from Dedrick Mills.
10: And he just hits the B-gap there. Just nobody in that gap. I'm not sure whose responsibility was on this front. But the edge is set. It's not like the gaps were widened or anything like that. And he just slashing through, seemingly getting better as this game goes on. Stopping the run has been a problem in this first half, and it's getting worse, not better.
1: Four receivers, two Adams left, first and 10 from the Bombers' 40-yard line. Play action, looking left, pumps. Adams wants the double move on the outside, flag down, and it's incomplete. Jonathan Moxie was in coverage.
10: And that flag was thrown early.
1: Yeah, on Dijon Brissett. I think they want to say Moxie for pass interference, but
24: Brissett. Winnipeg number two. Automatic first down, the spot of foul.
1: There it is, Moxie called for the PI. He wanted Brissett shoving off him after that first flag was thrown, but not going to get it.
10: Yeah, Moxie really thought the call was going the other way, but no such luck here. We get a late look on the screen as to what initially happened. So there was probably some contact before.
1: Just up to your right,
10: Doug, on Moxie.
1: They're about to show it. Oh,
10: yeah, right there.
1: Yeah.
10: That's too far down the field for that type of collision and contact.
1: So Calgary gets the ball at the Bombers' 25-yard line. Still 2.5 to go here in the second quarter. They motion Mills back into the backfield. They'll give it to Tyreek McAllister on the carry. Look at the cutback, and he's down to the 22-yard line. They actually motioned the fullback back in there, gave it to McAllister, who's getting more play on offense than I remember from his time in Hamilton back in 2023. They're really using him with a couple of throws in the run here.
10: Yeah, pretty versatile utilization by Calgary with McAllister in between the tackles, involved in the passing game.
1: Got 3 yards there, 2nd and 7 Calgary from the Bombers 22. Guys jump and then reset. Mills back into the backfield now. Four-man rush, Adams standing in. Pump steps up to the end zone for Horton, and it's into the end zone, and it's caught just in behind Jake Kelly. Pardon me, Eric Brooks with the catch to 87. Just in behind Kelly. And just as quick as the Bombers took the lead, Calgary takes it right back.
10: That's a nice throw, Vernon Adams. Once again, lots of time in the pocket. No pressure on him. He's surveying downfield. That's not even his first read. And he's got to thread that. Looks like right through the middle of the goalposts. And his target just gets behind the coverage. And that lead, very short-lived as a Stampeders have a response score.
1: Eric Brooks, 2 touchdowns last season, has his first one already this year. McIntomney for the convert drives it up and through with 1:58 to go here in the half. It's now Calgary 21 and Winnipeg 15. Plenty of time still for the Bombers to get back into the end zone and take the lead perhaps to halftime. No video reviews yet in this one. Video reviews today brought to you by the folks at Pioneer Windows and Doors. Unfortunate bending from this, and in case breaking from this Bombers defense, not something I expected to see. Was 21 points in the first half when last season they gave up exactly 21 points a game to opposing offenses.
10: Yeah, a little bit of a role reversal in terms of strengths and weaknesses, what we've seen through the first two quarters of this game. So the offense certainly having their footing and living up to some of our expectations, and then the defense going in the other direction, unfortunately.
1: 4-play, 64-yard drive from the Stampeders ends with the Eric Brooks touchdown, officially a 22-yard touchdown. And yes, the Bombers down 21-15. But of course, they will get a chance to return this. And Trey Vavil will get a chance. Had a 54-yard punt return. What might he have on the kickoff? And the whistle blows. And we'll start again. This is part of the new timing of plays, the new 35-second clock. A team essentially gets two 35-second clocks after a convert to kick this ball off. They wanted to reset the play clock here. It had said 35. They set it now back to 20. And McIntomney finds that the ball has fallen off the tee, so he gets up. And we keep our eyes peeled for hares running on the field because Calgary. But the Bombers will get a chance, and 2 minutes is a ton of time to work with for Tommy Condell and Zach Kolaris and Brady Oliveira. Here we go. It is up, and Vavil to his left at the 10-yard line on the numbers. Fakes to his right, 20, made a move on Brooks, 30, and threw, and then whacked down by Keelan Thomas, shy of the 35-yard line. So here comes Zach in the offense with 1:52 to go. Kolaris 5 of 7 for 58 yards so far. A lot of those to Tommy Neal with his 2 catches for 34 yards. But man, already some variety from Tommy Condell has been fun to watch.
10: And this is a different dimension now for your offense. The challenge you're facing here, 2 minute drill, less than 2 minutes in the game. So can you move the ball efficiently and effectively, get into scoring range with limited time on the clock?
1: Four receivers set, tight end to the left is Daniels, and four receivers are going to the right hand side on 1st and 10. Kolaris to Oliveira, who will run left. Got around the first man, across the 35, spins to about the 37-yard line. And that is where he is pulled down by Charles Wiley. So Olivero, with a decent gain, will put the Bombers in second and six.
10: Yeah, he battles for his yards. There wasn't a great search from the offensive line in front of him, but makes a lot out of a little. Brady having good productivity regardless of the blocking in front of him, especially on first down, setting up this offense for success in second and medium.
1: White, the slot receiver to the left outside. Calgary looks like they're going to get after Kolaros. They, in fact, rush four. Kolaros standing in. Oh, he wants the deep ball for Pokey Wilson. Jump ball, and it falls incomplete. He was challenged by Damon Webb. Looked like Pokey had to readjust to that one. And ultimately, the Bombers go two and out and leave 1:26 on the clock here in the half.
10: Zach buying time, not able to step into that throw as he's got pressure in his face. And Ontario Wilson, I'm not sure if the sun got in his eyes or what the situation was there. He just didn't make an athletic move in his attempt to get that football. So kind of tied up with the defender there. Not a great opportunity for him to come down with a catch.
1: Jamison Sheehan blows his punt over McAllister's head, skips down. It's going to roll to the end zone and stays dead in the end zone. McAllister has to field it. And I got unusually excited for a single point, but that ball, by all rights, should have gone out of bounds. Instead, it rolls into the end zone. Because McAllister had to field it, the Bombers get a single point and get back within five with 1:14 to go. If you haven't listened to a lot of Blue Bombers football, I get unusually excited about great punts or field goals, and then Doug brings me back down to earth. But I don't know why, but I love great punting. I love it, and that was a good one from Jamison Sheehan. Until it became a single, let's just say that.
10: And the ball is now on the 40.
1: Exactly. Today's game brought to you by Play Now. Bet on Blue. Enjoy responsibly. He certainly thought that one was going to fall dead as he blasted it over McAllister's head. Calgary's in a great position here with 1:14 to go. Three receivers to Adams left from the 40. Four-man rush. Adams wanted a quick game to his right. Tipped up and almost intercepted. Charging downhill was Evan Holm, but could not make the catch, and it falls incomplete.
10: He made a break on that football. I thought it was going for six the other way. Look at this read by Evan Holm.
1: Gorgeous.
10: He's 7 yards away from that football and just knifes in there and almost takes it away. No chance that was going to be a completion. Unbelievable play and read by Evan Holm.
1: Yeah, read the in route from Jalen Philpott. Second and 10 now after the Holm knockdown. Three receivers to the right. Draw play. It's Mills, left side, 40, 45. Blockers in front. And there's a draw play on second down. It worked for Olivera. Now it works for Mills for 11 yards in a Calgary first down.
10: I mean, second down and long. I mean, is that something they really struggled with last year? I'm going to really have to go through my notes because they cannot get off the field. They've been in advantageous situations. This defense just unable to get off the field in second and long.
1: From the 51, Mills gets stacked up at the line of scrimmage. He is down about the 54. Cam Lawson was in there. Rheta Kramdy in there as well as they hold Mills to less than 11, which feels like a win at this point.
10: Yeah, they're going hurry up here, and that's one of the frustrating things about playing against Vernon Adams. He can break your back by converting those plays. You think you got an opportunity, a lower percentage for him to convert, and he just keeps finding the spot and moving the sticks here.
1: Clock running, 50 seconds remaining here in the second quarter. Second and 8 for the Stamps from their own 53. Bombers put 4 on the line of scrimmage, and 4 will rush Adams. Breaks a tackle, steps up, and he's going to run with Cerezna and Chase 50. And he's going to go to the sidelines at the Bomber 48-yard line. Vernon Adams with a 10-yard scramble and another Calgary first down with 34 seconds to go.
10: You get him off the spot, you flush him out of the pocket, but there's just no one. Cerezna's not going to run down VA. As good as he is, if there's open space, it's just not a chance. You can push him to the sideline as much as you want, but certain situations here, second and long, you might want to start spying Vernon Adams. He's just so fleet of foot, and he's able to tuck the ball away and convert yet another first down.
1: First and 10 for the Bombers, 48-yard line. Four receivers into his right. Adams looking to his left, looked at his check down and knocked down. Pressure
10: Willie J.
1: into his face, and Willie Jefferson is the second pass knockdown of the game.
10: Willie Jefferson coming off the left edge here. What does he throw at this offensive tackle? Good get off, little hand over, swim, coming in on VA. Bats the pass down and doesn't get a rough in the passer penalty. That's a good lesson for the rest of the guys on defense, how you get that done, make an effective play. But this is rare right here. They haven't been able to get off the field. Second and long situation, second and 10, and they've been allowing convert after convert.
1: Cerezna off the field. They're going to stack up 8 at the line of scrimmage on second and 10. 7 of them will come. Adams just lofts it up for Tevin Jones, left side, and it falls incomplete. Adams said, "I have one-on-one there with Tevin Jones on the rookie," and just threw it up. It was not a great pass, and thus falls incomplete. And it's third down from the 48. This would be a 55-yard field goal attempt. And they're going to send on Mark Vassett, the punter. That makes much more sense. And try to pin the Bombers deep in this one. 25 seconds left in the half. Bombers trailing 21-16. The halftime show is coming up. 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Punting from the Winnipeg 48-yard line gives you an indication of how the wind is. Vassett up into the sky. Vavil catches it at his own 7-yard line, goes to the sideline, ushered out around the 15 with 16 seconds to go. We'll see how Tommy Condell wants to approach this. They are with the wind, and Sergio Castillo is the CFL's all-time record holder in 60-plus yard field goals. And with this, with this breeze at his back, I would think he's good from long range, but this breeze is swirling. It's now apparently blowing into the Bombers' face, so who knows what to expect.
10: It's a big ask with the ball starting on the 11-yard line, but we shall see here.
1: Let's see Cobb and Neal, then now White and Dembski to the left. They'll give it to Oliveira going to the right-hand side. Cut back, 20, and Brady falls forward to the 23-yard line with 11 seconds to go. Brady now over 70 yards rushing in the first half of the season.
10: Yeah, he's had a real good first half, making the most of all of his touches. I think his smallest pickup was, 3-4 yards? He's averaging, I would say, well over 5.
1: Clock running, so the Bombers will just kneel this one out. They just figured, hey, if we hit something good, but instead they will kneel this one out and go to halftime. Kolaros takes a knee, and we are through. 30 minutes of football here in Calgary. The Bombers had the lead. They scored first. They got the lead back, but Calgary took it back almost instantly, and the Bombers go to halftime trailing 21-16. The halftime show coming up next as Ed Tate joins us. It's Princess Auto Blue Bomber Football on 680 CJOB.
2: 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Kloss, made for more.
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1: just gets this one away before Jalen Smith got there. And this will be Vavil from his 25 outside the right numbers. 30 back to his left. 35. Vavil's got room to run. If he gets the corner, broke a tackle. 40, 45, 50. Midfield cuts back on the punter. Trey Vavil still going 35 and down to the 31-yard line before Quincy Vaughn brings him down. Trey Vavil busts one on the return game. And the offense is in an incredible position. Trey Vavil, 54-yard punt, 54-yard return, set up the Bombers' second touchdown. Surprisingly, it's the defense causing the Bombers trouble so far. Bombers trailing 21-16 after one half of play. Derek Taylor, Doug Brown, Ed Tate with you. Ed, I'm shocked they've given up 21 points. Where are you on this Bombers defense?
3: Yeah, 21 is a lot, and also 95 yards rushing already for Dedrick Mills. I mean, that's a grotesque number at the end of the game, let alone at halftime. So they've got some tightening up to do on defense. It's weird because they're showing some things with the

0: I think on first down, limiting that productivity, but VA, they just can't stop him when it's a definite passing down, and he's able to just extend plays, move around, wait till someone gets open down the field, and he's connecting. And he's got a few first downs using his legs as well. So been a tough first half. I mean, VA has played well against this defense, right? We see that carry over from last year where he had a lot of success against these guys. And, you know, we see Serezna make his mark a couple times and Evan Holm almost get a pick. But this defense really going to have to elevate their play in the second half if they're going to propel this football team back into contention here in this game.
1: Super small sample size, but Calgary second and 10 plus 3 of 5 they've converted. Two on passes, one on the penalty by Jaden Woodby. That penalty was crushing because they would have had Calgary on a field goal attempt instead. It was an automatic touchdown on the other side.
2: And then the other thing, we can talk about the defense. You know, the first drive by Winnipeg looked so good. And then if you look at the halftime numbers for Zach, he's, you know, less than 60 yards passing. So We had saw the flashes again, but the inconsistency, I guess, in the passing game and to stay on the field. Having said all that, you've got 16 points at halftime. Every team in the league's going to take that, right? And so it's the 21 against that's just, you circle that with a red marker and say, what the heck is going on here?
0: Yeah, I got no problem really with Zach's performance in the first half. Just watching how, you know, Clarence Hicks and even some interior pressure, Calgary's defensive line has really gotten after Zach Claris. He's done well, you know, to avoid sacks, get rid of football, and he's been very accurate with the football. Like, he hasn't put the ball in harm's way whatsoever in this game. He's been careful and calculating, and it's been a very much a balanced offensive attack. It's just the defense where things have gone awry in the first two quarters of this game.
1: 8 passing plays for Kolaros, 9 running back runs for Brady Oliveira. And that might be the most surprising part, is this is an undermanned Calgary defensive line, and it's a reinforced Winnipeg offensive line. Tyler Ellsbury, you know, replacing Chris Kolonkowski at center. Jarrell Broxton replacing Kendall Randolph. Jarrell Broxton, the highest paid American in the league on the offensive line. And Hicks and friends are given the offense a ton of troubles, let's say it that way.
2: They are, and yet Winnipeg's been able to run the ball too, right?
1: Yep.
2: So they've got to just find that balance. They've got to stay on the field, right? There's been, when you're only, I like what the play calling, like you said, it's been balanced, but it just feels choppy a little bit after that first drive for Winnipeg's offense. And to your point, Zach's got to feel more comfortable in the pocket too. And so, you know, that's the other way to stay on the field, is just complete some more passes. Maybe like Tommy Neal had a good first half, right?
1: Yep.
2: But we haven't seen Nick Dembski yet. We haven't seen, you know, I don't think Pokey has a catch yet, right? So those are two big names in your passing attack that haven't even got on the scoreboard yet.
1: We spent a bunch of time in the pregame show. I was talking about early down run rate and Condell. This is what he's done in his career. Because an early down run rate, you ignore the 3-minute warning because that last run doesn't really count. 5 rushes and 4 passes on first down for Tommy Condell. And some really, the draw play to Brady Oliveira on 2nd and 5 was a fantastic call. It hit Calgary right where Winnipeg wanted.
0: That's a recognition of, hey, what's Calgary doing well right now? Oh, their pressure. These guys are chomping at the bit. They're getting vertical. Boom, you hit them with that counter draw play the other way. Just the clash of two different velocities going. It was a perfect play call. If only Brady had punched that in the end zone, that would have been quite the highlight. But that's a great understanding of the defense, you know, what they're thriving with and countering it.
2: There's a little thing, too, that I wanted to point out that I thought was impressive for the Bombers and offensively, is Bryce Perkins looks pretty good running the short yardage, doesn't he?
1: Easy
2: conversions for him, and a touchdown, too, in his first CFL game. That was something I wasn't sure about. It seemed like it was going to be him running that package this year, but, you know, when you've got a 6'5", 240-pound quarterback in Taylor Elgersma, I thought maybe he might be the guy, too. But this makes a lot of sense, and that's been impressive, too, from him in the first half.
1: Because there's craft involved in the short yardage, right?
2: 100%.
1: The one down to our right, the right side of the Bombers' offense just caved in. And so Perkins had a pretty easy one. But you sneak into this spot and you squeeze through that spot. And oh, by the way, Perkins is 230 pounds. He's a strong dude as well. That's It's not the biggest thing in the world. He got his first touchdown. That's pretty fantastic, but he keeps drives alive. As Montreal last night would have died in that game without their short yardage quarterback, right? Keeping it alive in that one. All right, so all

0: Oliveira is almost to your 89 yards rushing, Doug Brown. What do they need in the second half? Is this on the defense? Is this on the offense? Is this on both? What's your initial feeling?
1: I mean, another 16 from the offense, fine by me. It's they got to do some things better and different defensively, right? Jordan Younger is going to have a chat with these guys and focus in on what they can do to improve. It's going to start with stopping the run, I believe, and getting off the field in second and long. Those are the points of emphasis for the. They're great. Usually against the pass, second and long, you got to get off the field. It's so frustrating defensively when you do so well on first down and you put yourself in a favorable situation like that, and then boom, another first down. And VA just making it happen by the air or by foot.
2: And you've been in games like this, Doug, maybe not a whole lot, where it can be demoralizing when you're getting the ball jammed down your throat on the ground game, right? Yep. And so that's something that can carry into the second half and into the later stages of the game. If you can't figure that out, then it becomes a real liability.
1: It usually magnifies in the second half,
2: exactly.
1: Right? You're having trouble stopping the run the first half. Guess what you're getting in the third and fourth quarter? Double dose of that and then some. And so you better rise up to the occasion in that regard.
0: Let's take a quick break. It's Princess Auto Blue Bomber Football on 680 CJOB.
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0: 3 minutes to go until the second half kickoff. Ed Tate, one quick thought about what you want in the third quarter.
2: Well, let's stop Dedrick Mills, first of all, right? 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They got to clean that up. 21 points against and a half is not acceptable.
0: 11 for 95 and a touchdown from Dedrick Mills so far in this one. We will break the second half kickoff on the other side. 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
2: Winnipeg Blue Bomber Football on 680 CJOB. 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
3: Just about to get started here in the third quarter. Bombers trailing 21-16 after the first 15 minutes. Brady Oliveira, 9 carries for 75 yards so far. Zach Kolaris, 5 of 8 for 58 yards. The offense has put up some points. Maybe more surprising, the Bombers defense allowing 3 touchdowns to the Stampeders so far in this one. Quincy Vaughn, Dedrick Mills, and Vernon Adams to Eric Brooks gives Calgary a 21-16 lead. Derek Taylor and Doug Brown with you from a swirling and twirling wind here in Calgary. The sun is back out. The skies are now clear. I didn't see any rain along the way here. But in something that will make Doug frustrated, the Bombers will kick off for the second time in this game to Tyreek McGill. You really don't like kicking off twice in a game, but Mike O'Shea has done it several times.
4: Yeah, I mean, some schools of thought believe that possession of the football is the most important thing. Even if you don't score, you're preventing a lot of bad things from happening, and your defense is struggling tonight, and they're going to be put to the test yet again, and needlessly, unfortunately. So
3: Mike O'Shea very badly wants the win in the second and fourth quarter, the long quarters. But if they kick off here and Calgary scores, to your point, it's now 28-16 at that point, and now you're chasing. So, yeah, Mike O'Shea very firmly believes what he believes, and Sergio Castillo, working left to right, will kick this one off to Tyreek McAllister. It's a driving kick. McAllister to his right on the 15-yard line. Cuts back left, 25, 30, sees some space, 35. Gets stood up at the 37 and pulled down just shy of the 40-yard line. That is where the Bombers' defense will come onto the field for a little first and 10 action. It was the run game. They did get to Vernon Adams. You mentioned in the pregame, they only sacked him twice last season. Jake Ceresna's already got him once tonight. So that's something, let's say.
4: Yeah. Just scramble drill hasn't been effective on the back end, right? Being able to paste up on a receiver when Vernon Adams is extending and making things happen, a little improv theater back there, you got to pace down and rally back towards quarterback.
3: Second half opening kickoff is always brought to you by Harvest Honda. First and 10 from the 38. Fake it to Mills. Wide receiver screen to Philpott at the 35 and 40 and up to the 45 and across before he's eventually brought down by Dietrich Nichols. Philpott takes the wide receiver screen for a very nice gain of, looks like, 8.
4: Yeah, and they built in that play action in the first half by how successful they were against the run. So you got to believe that read now when Mills picks up almost 9 yards a carry in the first half on the ground. You really have to respect that run fake and put you a couple steps behind on your coverage on the outside.
3: Second and 2 stamps for their own 46-yard line. Vaughn is the fullback. They hand it off to Mills with blockers in front. Stacked up pretty nicely by the Bombers
4: nice
3: at the 45. Mills may not even get back to the original line of scrimmage. And if he doesn't, this is going to leave Calgary in an interesting decision with second and 2 plus.
4: Yeah, look at them shed blockers here. That's an outstanding job. I think Cam Lawson's in there, 95. Does a good job getting off the block and firming up the point of attack there. And that's something they were not able to do in the first half. And now they get off the field.
3: Yeah,
4: when it went out.
3: Second and 2, you thought, oh, they're in trouble. They stack up the run play, and Mark Vassett is now on to punt to Trey Vobel. So a nice start from this Bombers defense. Vassett fading to his right, spiraling kick. Vobel has to sprint, bounce. Did it bounce on the sideline at the 16-yard line? It is an illegal punt out of bounds from Vassett. So that'll be good news for the Bombers for their opening possession here in quarter number 3. 13:02 to go here in the third quarter. The Bombers trailing by 5. We will break. It's Princess Auto Blue Bomber Football on 680 CJOB.
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3: 13:02 to go here in the third quarter. Bombers' first offensive possession of the half goes from their own 27-yard line, first and 10. A five-receiver set with Daniels as one of the receivers. Play action, Kolaris, deep drop, throws the comeback at the 45 into the sun, though, and it's knocked away by Damon Webb. That ball intended for Tim White, but it is forced incomplete.
4: Tim White is already on his knees, I think, anticipating the arrival of that football. Starts with play action. Zach, plenty of time in the pocket. Strokes it down. You can see Tim White had to go down just to get a visual. Is he looking back into the sun?
3: He is,
4: yeah. Is that part of the problem? Yeah, he's got both hands on that football. And just the coverage of the defender over the back, knocking that out. That's unfortunate.
3: That's a hard catch into the sun. White with a, yeah. And yeah, help knocked away by Webb. Kolaris signaling out to his right as Calgary stacks up five on the line of scrimmage. Now five will come, but a different five, and a flag is down. Zero on the play clock. Did the Bombers get their first time count violation of this new 35-second clock?
4: Sure looks like it.
8: Time count violation. Winnipeg number 8. It's 5-yard penalty. Remains second down.
3: Kolaris was signaling to his right about something that was happening. If that delayed him, but the new 35-second clock bites the Bombers for 5 yards there. And it will be second and 15 now from their own 22-yard line. Brady Oliveira draw play for 17? Calgary, I hope both teams are ready for the draw play on second and very long now because they've both hit it. As look at Calgary stack up the line of scrimmage again with 6. 4 will rush. Kolaris under decent protection, throwing the comebacks wide, caught for the first down at the 45-yard line. That'll be Pokey Wilson on the far side of the field. He was looking back into the sun. He makes the nice catch, his first of the 2026 season.
4: And what a great route run by Pokey Wilson there. Look at the separation he gets. He just leaves his defender in the dust. Absolutely gets him the bite hard on the go, and he peels it back. Makes a great play into the sun on that ball. What a great conversion on second and 15.
3: Yeah, good for 25 yards for Wilson. First and 10. A four-receiver set with Tui Ellie as the tight end and Dante Daniels in the slot to Kolaris' right. 7 on the play clock. Kolaris, Dembski on the jet sweep. 50, blocker in front. Into Calgary territory. 50, 45. Stiff arm and down to the 40-yard line. Damon Webb with the tackle. But Nick Dembski good for 23 on the jet sweep.
4: They had to find a way to get Dembski involved. And the speed sweep to the strong side. Look at him pick his way through traffic into the third level. And Dembski, what sweet feet there on display. Explosive play. Dembski and Wilson getting involved early in the second half here, and it's paying dividends.
3: That's a play we've seen from a lot of Bombers offensive coordinators because they have athletes like Nick Dembski. Now Brady will split out to the slot. Dembski's going to stay in the backfield. Blitz coming, screen to Dembski. One-handed catch, 45, 40, 35, and he's down to that 34-yard line. They move Brady to the slot. Dembski went to the running back, and they set up a screen out to the left because they have Nick Dembski.
4: And you see the double drop by Zach Kolaris, just inviting that defense up the field, pops it over the top into Dembski. Get him while he's hot. Little slow getting up. Little banged up on that tackle by Moncrief, but Dembski back-to-back productive plays getting involved in this offense.
3: Gets 5 yards there, puts the Bombers in second and five from the Calgary 35-yard line. We're down to 10 minutes to go here in quarter number three. Bombers trailing by five. Dembski and Wilson motion to the right. They'll run it with Brady Oliveira. Bang off a tackle, spins forward, needs the 30-yard line. He'll be stopped just shy of that, but it looks like it'll be good enough to go for it on third down.
4: Yeah, first contact, line of scrimmage, spins off of that. Three more, Brady Oliveira, tough sledding, hard nose running. Gets him close enough to encourage the coach. Put Perkins in, who's just had his way on these conversions on short yardage.
3: Yeah, three carries for 6 yards, three essentially conversions on short yardage. See what he can do on third and one. Perkins, easy. He had so much push just off the right of the center, Tyler Ellsbury, and that will be another Blue Bombers first down. Interesting, another second and five play. We were talking about literally in the last decade, second and five is a 90% passing play in the CFL. They've run it twice and essentially converted twice.
4: Yeah, it's sometimes it's just going against the tendency. Catch someone off guard.
3: Yeah, both.
4: Tommy Condell's done a nice job on his play calls tonight.
3: Yeah, and they're really kicking it up here in the third quarter. Two receivers now motion to the right, putting four out there on first and 10. Fake the jet sweep. Kolaris on a roll to the right. Wants Dembski on the corner. Kolaris is going to have to eat it. He throws it down. Maybe for Pokey Wilson, maybe just throwing it away at Wilson's feet, and it'll be second down. He wanted Dembski in the end zone, though.
4: In a bad way, so they fake the speed sweep. He gets the edge. Zach rolling out and just didn't like the picture down the field to Dembski in that corner coming across the field. So that's unfortunate. He just didn't see what he wanted. No harm, no foul, but second and long now for Zach Kolaris.
3: I think it was Moncrief in pretty good coverage on Nick Dembski in the end zone. Second and 10, Bombers from the Calgary 28-yard line. Four receivers to Kolaris' right again. Four-man rush. Kolaris stands in, come back, snagged out of the air, flagged down as well. Pokey Wilson made the catch just in a little spot of the sun. He's right at the stick. We'll see what the flag is. It's in the area of a pass interference call. But it looks like Pokey will have them at least very, very close to another first down. While the officials discuss, we'll tell you that today's game is brought to you by Play Now, Manitoba's local legal and secure gambling site. And Doug Brown's color commentary is brought to you by Namath Diamonds. Ready to help you celebrate your anniversary? Head to Namath Diamonds in Southdale Square. They're showing on the scoreboard here something the home crowd would do to say, hey, this wasn't a catch, as Pokey went to the ground. The officials, they're trying to limit the use of automatic replay to some extent.
8: Pass interference, Calgary number 44. Automatic first down on the spot of the foul.
3: Anthony Johnson called for the pass interference, so it's more yards than what they would have got from Pokey's catch, so they'll take the first and 10 from the 15-yard line, and the Bombers are in the red zone. Brought to you by Windeck. More than just deck builders, do it once, do it right. Windeck.ca. Michael Chris Ike, the tight end to the right-hand side, he now motions into the backfield. Five receivers out with Michael Chris Ike. Brady Oliveira is the H-back, play action. Kolaris wide open as Neal did the 10, and he dropped it. Oh, Neal was wide open. He would have got down to the 5, if not farther, and he dropped it.
4: You know, he just turned up field before he secured that football. He saw the contact coming in on him. He cuts back into the flow of that defense, and he just starts looking up the field before he secures the ball. What a missed opportunity there by Neal, who's had a great game.
3: It's a funny game, hey? He makes two much more difficult catches, yeah. And that one squeaks away from him. Second and 10 Bombers from the 15-yard line, halfway through the third quarter, looking to cut into this five-point Calgary lead. Calgary puts five on the line of scrimmage. They rush four. Kolarz standing in to the end zone. The comeback, Tim White! He double caught it for the touchdown!
4: And how open is Tim White in the end zone? What an easy read. The offensive line really picking up their protection. Zach Kolarz, look at the time he's got in the pocket. Steps into it. Tim White, two defenders, a good five-yard cone around him. Just an easy throw for the touchdown score. What a response from the Bombers here in the second half. Defense comes out, two and out. The Bombers offense march it down the field. Zach Kolarz pops one into White for a TD.
3: Tim White makes the grab. The 15-yard touchdown catch, his second catch of the game and his second catch in blue and gold. And yeah, everything going the Bombers' way on that drive as Dave Dickinson is talking to Tim Croker.
8: Calgary is challenging the previous play for offensive pass interference. The play will be reviewed.
3: Dave Dickinson seems to think he knows why Tim White was quite so wide open. He does give a little pop to the defender before he makes the catch. It is a video review, and all the video reviews today are brought to you by Pioneer Windows and Doors.
4: Tim White's a pretty savvy vet in this league, been successful for a long time, not a big guy. He does get a backside arm, stiff arm to the coverage, gets him a little separation. We were in awe about how open he was in the end zone. They're not showing a lot of replay on it, though. Interesting decision by the video operator.
3: Tim White, 5'10", 173 pounds. Let's see if we can see anything here on the far side.
4: Top side in the slot.
3: Yeah. White's got the waggle, and here he goes. He leaves the camera for a sec. Kolarz throws it. We have no idea from that one.
4: We just know, yeah.
3: Damon Webb is
4: furious
3: mad
4: in the end zone.
3: And Damon Webb is an all CFL level player. Here's the all 24. Doug, what do you see?
4: Slipping inside in the seam, and just a little. Like I said, he clips him on that outside
8: After
4: pad.
8: After review by the replay center, the ruling on the field stands.
4: Yeah, not enough.
8: It's a touchdown. Calgary, by losing a challenge, has lost a timeout.
3: So Calgary down to one timeout. The only angle we were able to see in the stadium was the all 24 angle, and that camera is roughly 120 yards away from the play.
4: We saw the contact. He gets a push off, but you know he's breaking back inside. And it's not enough that it should have had that effect that it did on the defender.
3: Castillo's convert is up and good with 7:20 remaining here in the third quarter. It's now Winnipeg 23 and the Stamps 21. We will break. It's Princess Auto Blue Bomber Football on 680 CJOB.
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3: 7:20 to go in the third quarter. The Bombers back in the lead, 23-21. It's on the back of an 11-play, 75-yard touchdown drive, polished off by Tim White and his 15-yard touchdown catch. We saw it for roughly 4 minutes in the preseason, the Kolaris White connection, and it pays off here with the touchdown.
4: You just see, I mean, even the incompletions to White, he's wide open. Like, it's pretty incredible the kind of precision he has as a route runner.
3: Castillo driving kickoff, bounces at the 5. It's going to get in the end zone, and Calgary's going to concede another single. McAllister kneels down on it, 5 yards deep into the end zone. He stood, it looked like, at the 10.
4: Three rouges.
3: Go over his head.
4: That's a field goal.
3: So many rouges in the year in which they eliminate many of the rouges. So 24-21 Bombers with 7:20 to go. We're catching up on some breaks. It's Prince Asado, Blue Bomber Football on 680 CJOB.
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3: So many singles, so little time. Third rouge of the game.
4: Who needs Sergio?
3: Right? Two on the kickoff, one on the punt. Calgary has the ball, first and 10 from their own 40. Bombers now with a 3-point lead. Newer Gatkuth, the 4th overall draft pick at right defensive end in this first and 10 play. Tight end in front of him. They'll fake the run play. Adams waiting in the pocket all day. Deep ball to the sideline. Did he catch that at the 48-yard line? Oh, my goodness. What a catch from Dijon Brissett with two Bombers all over him.
4: I think there might be holding behind the play.
3: Oh, thank goodness.
4: Or is it a late hit on VA? Oh, man. Oh, no, it's holding.
8: Holding. Calgary number 65. 10-yard penalty. Repeat first down.
3: Christian Kanu, the right guard, called for it. I can't believe Brissett, at the point of the catch, there were two Bombers on him. He hauled that down. Fortunately for the Bombers, the holding call on Nkanu.
4: You know, that was Ceresna that drawed that holding call. He gets just mugged up.
3: That's... Oh, yeah, the double team, and then...
4: Yeah.
3: When Connor's not touching anybody.
4: He just gets pinned.
3: Oh, I think they want to call it on Zach Williams. I think they called the wrong number.
4: Wrong number, but...
3: And Connor was right literally not touching anybody, but Zach Williams was holding, I assume, Cam Lawson on the other side. That's fantastic news for the Bombers, because now Calgary is in first and 20, and a flag is down. The play clock had already run out, and Calgary was still in the huddle as the referee, Tim Croker, throws his flag. He saw zero and threw his flag.
8: Time count violation. Calgary number 3. It's 5-yard penalty.
3: Did Calgary not know that the clock was going to be reset to 20
4: instead
3: of the full 35? Wow. That's a surprise. So first and 25 for the Stampeders from their own 25. Good bet the Bombers can get off the field here. Four receivers to Vernon Adams right, 4-man rush as Willie got chipped. Quick out to Tevin Jones, caught, forced out of bounds by Major Williams. They'll mark him out at the 32-yard line for a gain of 7. So second and 18 for the Bombers as Jake Kelly comes on for an extra defensive back.
4: Yeah, this is a backbreaker if you don't get off the field here.
3: Oh, man.
4: Absolutely have them going the wrong direction. Offensively, just disjointed to start the third quarter. Got to finish them off here. Contain up front, cover in the back end. It's going to be a four-man pressure. We haven't seen much more than that.
3: Cam Lawson right over the nose. Serezna to his right. Second and 18. Adams straight drop. Rolls out to his right. Adams going to run 35, 40. Broke a tackle, 45. Fumble balls to the ground, and six Bombers are around it. I can't imagine anybody but the Bombers have the football.
4: Vernon Adams just trying a little too much. He almost makes up the yardage to get the first here and just doesn't secure the football properly. Pops up in the air as he's going down. Bombers all over it.
3: Dietrich Nichols forced the fumble. The Bombers have the football in Calgary territory. 5:55 to go here in quarter number three, and the Bombers holding a three-point lead and looking to add to it. What a massive play by Dietrich Nichols, because
4: on that hit, right?
3: Yeah.
4: Just taking out Vernon Adams, the kind of violence as he takes the pins out.
3: Helmet Adams across the front. Yeah. Helmet hit the ball.
4: Just
3: ball
4: catapulted it
3: up
4: over the top. Look at that ball. Boom. Look at this shot.
3: Kolaris, first and 10 from the 50. Immediate pressure at the screen pass. Well defended. Oh! Tipped up. And Calgary has got it right back. They were setting up the running back screen to the left. Calgary read it like a book. Popped it straight up in the air. And three stamps were on top of it.
4: And you know what? Who popped it up? Yeah, there's Chris Eich, right?
3: Chris Eich was left in the backfield. Oliveira had split out. Norris Bash pop it up in the air. Norris Bash ends up with it. Morris Brash, pardon me, ends up with the ball. And
4: yeah, it's going to Chris Eich, and he's just covered.
3: Elijah Hills, the defensive tackle, popped it up on Michael Chris Eich. So we will break, and the Bombers defense on the other side. Bombers up three in the third. It's Princess Auto Blue Bomber football on 680 CJOB.
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3: 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Schover's going to throw wide open his weak ball. 30, 20, 10, touchdown.
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2: 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Bet on Manitoba.
3: To go in the third, Bombers up three after a kooky sequence. Vernon Adams fumble turnover, Zach Kolaris interception turnover. Stamps are first and 10 inside the Bombers 53-yard line. The run play with Dietrich Mills to the right-hand side. Hit at the behind the line of scrimmage. He gets forward maybe to the 50. Call it a
4: Tony
3: game
4: Jones
3: of two. Yes.
4: Downhill and squaring up on Mills before he get ahead of steam. What a job. What a change from the first half. Attacking into Mills now instead of catching blocks. What a difference that's made. Second and long again. Can you get off the field here? Wacky play sequence just like you suggested. Back-to-back turnovers.
3: 50 yard line, so probably out of Mikitomni's field goal range, but we'll keep an eye on that. Four-man rush, second and seven. Adams pressure from Jefferson's squeezes out to the right-hand side, 50, 45. Jenkins and Chase and Vernon Adams scrambles for the first down. He reaches across to the 42-yard line. Lawson was in for pressure, Jenkins and Chase, but Vernon Adams just a little bit faster.
4: Yeah, you got the loop around, and the last thing you want is Lawson trying to keep contain on Vernon Adams. So Vernon's one of the fastest football players on the field, bar none. Any player, he's in the equation. And you don't want a nose tackle looping around for contain on VA. That's just too easy for him to get out and yet again move the chains.
3: First and 10, Stamps from the Bomber 42-yard line. Right hash, four receivers to Adams' right. Bombers stack up the line of scrimmage. Four will rush, play action, try to set up a screen to the middle, then whips it out to the right. Caught at the 40, missed the tackle, and down, actually. Moxie slipped off the intended receiver, Janusis, but Janusis fell down because of the contact at the 38 after a gain of maybe four. Today's game brought to you by Play Now, Manitoba's local, legal, and secure gambling site.
4: Still got a chance to limit the damage here. Bomber defense. Second and six here for Calgary. Keeping Vernon in the pocket when he doesn't see what he wants down the field. Just so critical.
3: Three receivers at the Adams right. Janusis comes back to the left now and will stay in the block. Four-man rush. Adams pumps, looks back to his left. Adams has time. Dixon and Chase now spins out to his left. Adams keeping it alive, gunning it, and it's incomplete. Intended for Brissett. He found a bit of space ahead of Major Williams. Past the sticks, Adams with the fastball through his hands, and it's third down, and the long field goal team comes out for Calgary.
4: Four-man pressure. Vernon's able to spin out, escape contain yet again, and the Bombers are lucky he just doesn't decide to put it away and run for that because he has an opportunity. Luckily, he tries to deliver a fastball down to the sideline, and it falls incomplete. So they are punting.
3: Little field goal. Little field goal from just outside the 45-yard line to tie the game here. Bombers with a three-point lead. McAtomney from 45. The hold of Vassett. It is way up in the air, and it's wide to the right. Here comes Vavil out of the end zone. 5, 10, into two tacklers at the 14-yard line. Does not concede the single point. Brings it out to the 14. And the Bombers maintaining their three-point lead with now 3 minutes to go here in quarter number three. Nice little pivot here so far in the third quarter. It's only 12 minutes old. But defense forced a two and out. Offense scores a touchdown. They appear like they might be in trouble there, but they get off the field and give the ball back to the offense here.
4: Well, the third quarter used to be Death Valley for the Winnipeg Blue Bombers, and you know they're winning it 8-0 right now with possession of the football. So certainly some response defensively and a continuation on effectiveness from the offense in this third quarter.
3: First and 10, Kolaris will throw on first down. Four-man rush out wide. Joey Ricky, Ernest Corcoran had it in his hands and dropped it. Incomplete. Adrian Green in coverage, but that was a drop from Corcoran.
4: Yeah, he's got to make that catch. It's just no difficult variables. Look at how the corner played off of him, and he just doesn't survive possession through contact, so that's disappointing.
3: Makes it second and 10 at Bombers. Clock running at 2:20 to go here in the third quarter. From the 14-yard line, three receivers into Kolaris' left, including Dembski in the slot. Four-man rush, Kolaris fading to his right, a little underhanded to Oliveira at the 15. Can he break a tackle? 20, and he's down
4: so
3: at the 22-yard line.
4: Is that enough for them to go for it? Is he close enough? Where's the spot? Just past a yard?
3: They need the 24-yard line. The official has his foot at the 23-yard line, so it's third and one for the Bombers deep in their own end, and on comes Bryce Perkins. Nice tackle by Markel Lee, the middle linebacker, pulling down Brady Oliveira. Third and one for the Bombers. Third and one, yes. Third and one and a half, most times. Third and two, the Bombers would not go for it, so all of Brady's extra yards are very valuable. Third and one. Perkins under center. Left side just pushes forward.
4: He's got it.
3: Yeah, he has got it easily. I believe that's 4 for 4 for Perkins now in short yardage. And this drive will continue with 1 minute to go here in the third quarter.
4: Little bit of a tougher one there for Perkins. Not quite the same surge up front. Didn't really find that space or opening, but he's got enough lower body power. He moves the sticks, new set of downs. Critical for this offensive drive.
3: Dante Daniels, the big tight end in there. Tuielli comes off, so we'll see if Daniels, he's been lining up in the slot. He's been lining up as an inline tight end. And he will go inline to Stanley Bryant's left here on first and 10. White and Pokey Wilson, the receivers to that side. A little jet sweep to Tim White, left to right. Tried to make some moves, 25, got down to the 28-yard line. Made the first man miss, got forward to the 28, and for a pickup of four.
4: He's just got such nifty moves. His change of direction, his balance, body control there. Not a prototypical. I like my Dembski on my speed sweeps, but a little bit of a change up there to White. It's a different look for the defense to face. Get some positive yardage there on first down.
3: And this will be the last play of the third quarter. The Bombers second and seven from their own 28-yard line. Corcoran in, Daniels out. Four receivers, Kolaris left low on the clock, so they got to hurry. Four-man rush, Kolaris in the flat. It's Oliveira. He'll have the first down, 35, 40. Forced out of bounds by Kyle Wilson across the 40-yard line. Oliveira and Kolaris had to go quickly. Oliveira got open, and the drive will continue in quarter number four. 45 minutes in the books. Bombers 24, Stamps 21. It's Princess Auto, Blue Bomber Football on 680 CJOB.
0: Winnipeg Blue Bomber Football on 680 CJOB. 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
0: Winnipeg Blue Bomber Football on 680 CJOB. 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
3: 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Bombers up 24-21. Doug Brown, the defense, we wondered about at halftime. In the third quarter, they held Calgary to 4 plays for 7 yards and 5 plays for 14 yards.
4: Adjustments were made. Dedrick Mills no longer running wild against these guys. They tightened up in a hurry. And, yeah, what an impressive response coming out of the half and a chance to extend their lead here.
3: Dante Daniels, the tight end to the left-hand side. There's a tight end to the right as well. Actually, Tui's the tight end to the left as well. They'll fake it to Oliveira. A little play action. Kolaris, the comeback for White at the 50. Caught it. Can he break a tackle? He did. He stays alive and down to the Calgary 49-yard line. The deep comeback routes for the Bombers lead to another first down.
4: And White, incredibly wide open. Nobody can stay with him when he breaks back to that football. He can go from full speed and change direction, and these defenders just can't stick with him. Zach knows that. He just puts a ball out there. White comes back and gets it. gets a little bit of yards after the catch as well.
3: The Calgary 49-yard line play action again. Kolaris to Neal to the 35. Caught. He found a wide open spot with Corcoran dragging defenders downfield. And there's another first down for the Bombers.
4: And they're just spreading the football out here. The aerial attack on display. Brady Oliveira getting involved in the passing attack as well, as Zach Kolaris has got everybody involved now, all his big names all showing up as this drive continues just outside the 30.
3: 18 yards to White, 18 yards to Neal, first and 10 from the 31. Kolaris will reset things, send four receivers out to his left-hand side, got the Calgary defense on their heels. He'll give this one to Oliveira, break a tackle, 25, through the safety down to the 20 and the 18-yard line. Zach Kolaris gave that one to Brady, and Oliveira gave it to the Calgary defense.
4: Brady could have been tackled for about no gain, maybe a one-yard loss, and he just runs right through
3: Miles Brown.
4: It's unbelievable. What an incredible, powerful run by Brady. He's just feeding on the ground. He knows he's going to get more involved as this game goes on. And the physicality on display yet again.
3: They're in the red zone, brought to you by Windeck. More than just deck builders. Do it runs, do it right. Windeck.ca. They will throw on first down in the red zone. Kolaris, the out, caught at the 15 by White, trying to make some moves. He'll get swallowed up by two defenders around the 13-yard line. So we'll see where they spot it. Should be a gain of 5 for White with 12:45 to go here in the fourth quarter.
4: He brings that route in. Turns it back outside towards the sideline. Nobody, hey, guess what? Tim White was open. Zach Kolaris, connection.
3: This drive is good offensive coordinating. Neal, wide open. White, wide open.
4: Brady, big run.
3: Oh, man. All right.
4: Stuff happening here for the Bombers. Can they get a punctuation?
3: Second and 5 from the 13. Wilson and White, the receivers to the left-hand side. Four-man rush. Been a while since Calgary blitz. Flag down in the area of holding. Kolaris just throwing it to Oliveira, but behind him, Zach just wanted to get rid of it, and it falls incomplete on second and 5.
4: What was the flag? Did you see? Did you catch that?
3: There were two flags down from both sides. Did a receiver go offside? We're just guessing until Tim Croker tells us the real story. The timing would have made me think holding, but the officials it came from would make me think no. And the field goal team coming on.
8: Offside, Winnipeg number 10. The penalty is declined. It becomes third down.
3: Dembski offside is the call. Calgary will wave off the penalty because the pass to Brady Oliveira was incomplete. So it'll be third down. And Sergio Castillo comes on for a 21-yard field goal. That would give the Bombers a 6-point lead.
4: This is too close for Sergio.
3: Right? He should hit from 60-plus in this stadium. 61 in the preseason. Snap good, hold good, kick up, and it is good. But 11:45 to go in the fourth quarter. It's now Winnipeg 27 and Calgary 21. Well, let's take a break. It's Princess Auto, Blue Bomber Football on 680 CJOB.
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3: 11:45 to go in this game. Bombers now up 27-21 after Sergio Castillo's field goal. Doug Brown, I was saying to you in the break, I would feel a lot better if that had been a touchdown because it is only a six-point Bomber lead.
4: Yeah, with just under 12 minutes remaining in this game, it is still very much anyone's ball game. But, you know, you hate to see a drive like that end on a penalty sequence, but they'll take the 3 points and hope they can continue to thrive off the resurgent defensive play we've seen.
3: First and 10, handed to Tyreek McAllister. He is stacked up immediately. McAllister getting so much action on offense is a real surprise from offensive coordinator Pat Delmonico. The little scat back able to get a gain of maybe one.
4: And they've addressed that porous run defense that we saw throughout the entirety of the first and second quarters. It was almost a 10-yard per carry average by Mills. And they've done a heck of a job here limiting the run, the ground game in the second half.
3: Second and 10 for the Stamps. Bombers with four on the line of scrimmage. They will rush for Adams.
4: Contain.
3: Pressure up the middle. Checks it down. Caught by Tevin Jones. Oh, broke a tackle, and he's across to the 50-yard line. Dietrich Nichols looking down and shaking his head, knowing he missed a tackle that would have held Jones short.
4: Yeah, they got a first man after the completion. He's right there, just slides off his lower body. Can't hold on. Too much momentum by the big Jones.
3: Who has Dietrich Nichols by 50 pounds. So
4: yeah.
3: As a regular human, I get it. But Dietrich Nichols really feels he should have had that.
4: Just hang on for dear life.
3: Quincy Vaughn on third and inches from the 50 left side. He could break this. He's going to go up actually 4 yards before he is pulled down. But Vaughn stood up from center, two shuffles to his left, and went, oh, I got a lot of space to work with here. And he's got the Calgary first down with now 10 minutes to go here. In today's game, brought to you by Play Now, Bet on Blue. Enjoy responsibly. The defense has absolutely changed this game.
4: This is the first drive they've allowed in the second half.
3: Oh, and we've got a break as one of the Bombers is down on the far side of the field. I thought it ended with a zero, so it is Deshaun Dixon, the defensive tackle, defensive end, unable to get off the field. So we'll take a little break while that happens. Dedrick Mills, who we would have said was guaranteed to go over 100 yards, stuck on 97 yards. And Brady Oliveira, Doug Brown, you said you wanted over 89 yards. He's at 92 right now.
4: So things are coming together. Still need a... Hey, if you get a couple more sacks on VA, that'll go a long way sealing this one.
3: There's been a lot to... I mean, there's been a lot to like. The Bombers have 27 points, so three came on kicking times, as we will take a break before I go into a rant about Rouges. 9:53 to go here in the fourth quarter. Bombers up 27-21. It's Princess Auto Blue Bomber football at 6.

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4: 9:50 to go in this game. Stamps first and 10. From their just inside their own 54-yard line, Bombers rocking a six-point lead. Tight end to the right, Adams, play action, wanted something quick to his right, now scrambles out to his right, throws it away, incomplete because Evan Holm was coming downhill with bad intentions.
5: Yeah, and you see, you know, VA's just, he's looking to buy time, right? And he didn't have it this time, so, because Evan Holm came downhill, kept him in the pocket, and he just, without a second thought, throws it away. So, you got to love that decision-making matrix by VA. If he sees pressure, that's when he makes bad decisions and or he'll just put it out of bounds.
4: Second and 10, Stamps inside their own 53. Four-man front for the Bombers. Jefferson on the left edge. Michael Ayers on the right edge. And Serezna in the middle. Good jump from Jefferson. Adams, play action. Got him in the back.
5: Yeah,
4: and he's going to pull him down with some help from his friends. Willie Jefferson was in there first. And he does a little rolling thunder, Jake Serezna. And then the worm, for reasons we'll ask about in practice this week, but another sack of Vernon Adams.
5: Big play, Willie Jefferson. Him and Jake Serezna lined up on the same side. Willie with just a great swim over. Gets in on VA, who's incredibly slippery. Gets the sack at a pivotal time for the Bomber. Sack number two of VA.
4: How many did they have in three games last season?
5: That was a rip under, actually. He's able to shorten that corner. VA, by the time he realizes Willie J's in his face, it's too late.
4: Vavil from the 10, stumbles on his own feet, 20. Look at that stop, 30, still alive, 40. His stop move at the 25 was absurd, and he gets forward to the 40-yard line. Two sacks for the Bombers in this game, as you mentioned in pregame. Two sacks of VA in three full games last season. Things are looking up. 8:08 to go in the fourth quarter. Bombers up 27-21. It's Prince Asado, Blue Bomber football on 680 CJOB.
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4: 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Strummer's going to throw wide open as we bump 30, 20, 10, touchdown.
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2: 8:08 to go in the fourth. Bombers up six. Mark Vassett's 52-yard punt. Trey Vavil, a 34-yard return, puts the Bombers at their own 41-yard line. Today's game brought to you by your Manitoba Ford dealers. This is the interesting part for me of the new 35-second clock. The Bombers in this situation have been phenomenal. 8 minutes to go, run the ball, burn the clock. They now can't use as much time with this new play clock, so how is it going to go with a tight end and a fullback who motions now to the right-hand side? Handed to Brady Oliveira, left side through the line, 45. Nice. Drops his head to the 48 and maybe 49-yard line. Up to make the tackle was Jaden Grant, but not before Brady Oliveira had a good chunk of those 10 yards.
3: Yeah, he's fired up. He's starting to feed off of this now. Little delay handoff, search play through the middle. Brady more than halfway to the, what is that, pick up a seven?
2: Looks like eight as Bryce Perkins is on. They say here it's second and three, so they're calling it seven, but the official sticks make it look more like eight. Either way, the Bombers are happy to run some short yardage plays with Perkins. Under center, he waits. He'll go right side. He's across the 50. He needs the 51 for a first down, but this is a situation where...
3: it's more clock, right?
2: Yeah, they'd be very happy if this was third and inches, right? Knowing they're likely to convert it. And they could run another 35-second play clock. Perkins going off the field as it's another
3: got
2: blue
3: too
2: on
3: much.
2: His first down.
3: Got too much.
2: Bryce, slow down. Third and inches, right? But this is the thing. The CFL wants more comebacks, wants more points scored. They know teams were manipulating the 20-second play clock to be over a minute used between plays in certain situations. They go to this running 35-second clock, and this is one of the areas teams are going to have to get a couple extra first downs on drives like this. Back to a five-receiver set. Play action. Kolaris looking and waiting. Dodges a man. Throws it up for grabs for Dembski, and it's incomplete. He dodged a missile and then got hit as he was throwing, intended for Dembski, and it'll be second down.
3: That was a tough play for Zach in the pocket. Lots of time, though, on the play action. Look at him able to step up. Just unfortunate. He got hit as he was going down, affected the trajectory of the throw, obviously. Going to be a big second and 10 because you get at least a field goal on this drive, and that's two score ball game with, you know, inside of 6 minutes here. So this is a big second and long situation for the Bomber offense.
2: From their own 51-yard line, right hash mark. Four receivers now. Oliveira out to the left. Four-man rush. Kolaris with the empty backfield. Cobb in a hole at the 48-yard line. He has got it in front of Adrian Green and Gavin Cobb with his first catch of the new season and a first down for the Bombers with 5:30 to go.
3: What a clutch moment by Cobb. He spots up just inside the numbers. He climbs up, goes up and gets that, and that's a conversion. Zach Kolaris just on the mark to Cobb. New set of downs. Getting pretty darn close to high percentage stuff for Castillo, especially if they get another first.
2: Dante Daniels, the tight end to the right. First and 10 from the just outside the Calgary 47. Handed to Oliveira. Stacked up pretty quickly, and he was down immediately. Nice tackle from the halfback. Jaden Grant holds Oliveira to a gain of inches.
3: Yeah, that's his shortest gain of the night. Brady Oliveira, how did he cut him down? Let's see the handoff. Oh yeah, he's just free coming in, slicing in on Brady's right side, and just gets low with a lot of velocity, stops him dead in his tracks. Another second and long conversion on deck for Brady, or for Zach.
2: From the Stamps 47, they stack up six on the line of scrimmage. Brady now splits out. Empty backfield. Five-man rush. Kolaris lofts this one up on the corner route for Pokey. Through his hands and incomplete. Pretty good coverage down there from Anthony Johnson. Nice ball from Kolaris. Will be third down. And which special team will they send on? It's Jamison Sheehan to punt.
3: Pokey's really got he has a real opportunity to catch that ball. Look where Zach drops this in. I mean, it's right there.
2: It's great.
3: It's just too tight between him and the defender. He can't reach back in and secure it.
2: Jamison Sheehan to punt as Calgary sends two returners back. He lasers this one. It is caught at the 6-yard line. And dancing around is Brooks, and he'll go down. Nick Hallett with the tackle at the 13-yard line with 3:52 to go. So the Bombers able to take 4 minutes and 16 seconds off the clock, and Calgary has 97 yards to go to tie and then maybe take the lead in this game. So great position for this Bombers defense.
3: Another 10 yards or so, though, they could have made this a two-score game.
2: Yep.
3: With around 3 minutes to go, and that would have increased their percentages for victory. VA in the dying moments of the fourth, down by 6.
2: It says something about the wind here, that would have been about a 55-yard field goal attempt. This would presumably be with the wind, but we kind of have no idea what the wind is doing here, right? Like, they would absolutely let Sergio pound a 55-yarder. He's hit way longer in the stadium, but I think that seems to be an indication of what the wind is. The officials reset the ball to the 6-yard line, which is great news for the Bombers. That was where Brooks caught the ball. And nothing from referee Tim Croker to explain exactly why. A 41-yard punt from Jamison Sheehan. Bombers put 5 on the line of scrimmage. First and 10. Calgary empties the backfield. 4-man rush. Adams standing in there in his end zone. Scrambles out. He's caught from behind. Jake Ceresna. His second sack of the game.
3: He's on the weak side this time. They're in the under front. He's actually going against the tackle, comes underneath him. Look at this. Gets separation, his ability to come off that block. Just elite level play. Jake Ceresna, second sack of the night, and what a critical moment to sack VA. Only up by 6 with time winding down.
2: Second and 14 for the Stamps. Gunned across the middle. What a throw from Vernon Adams to the 17-yard line. Jalen Philpott in a crowd takes that ball for a first down. How did VA get that ball there? And that is the 3-minute warning, so we will have some time to contemplate this. 2:56 remaining. Bombers up 6. Calgary just starting a drive. It's Princess Auto Blue Bomber Football on 680 CJOB.
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2: 2:56 to go in the season opener. Bombers with a 27-21 lead. They had Calgary at their mercy until Vernon Adams on 2nd and 14 throws a 15-yard laser to Jalen Philpott. And now they are at their own 17-yard line. 1st and 10. 4 receivers now to Adams' right. give the run play. Oh, Dedrick Mills breaks through to the 25 before he's put down by Tony Jones. But Dedrick Mills, good for 8 yards. And Calgary stops the clock with 2:52 remaining.
3: Yeah, you don't want that to get started up all over again. Mills with his biggest pickup by far in the second half.
2: They whistle it back in, first and second down. Mills, they just give it to him again. He needed the 27-yard line. He's close to the 30 before he gets swallowed up by the Bombers' defense, and that will be another Calgary first down. They were in dire straits in this one. Started the drive on their 6. Ceresna's sack put them inside their own 2.
3: Dead to rights.
2: Yeah, and now they convert that second and very long, and now first down at their own 29-yard line. What can this Bombers' defense do? Willie on one edge, four-man rush, twists inside. Ceresna again! Ceresna's got him for his third sack at the 22! What a debut for Jake Ceresna!
3: And that's a stunt with big Willie Jefferson. They exchange responsibilities. They run a twist, and Ceresna gets through for the 3-pack of sacks in his debut as a Winnipeg Blue Bomber. Here they go again.
2: Second and 16. Throwing the comeback at the sticks. It is caught. Man, just in front of Major Williams. The defense puts them in these giant holes, and they get 15 yards on second and 16.
3: BA is just unflappable in the pocket. He's got sacked twice on this drive already, and he's converting. Here they are in third and short.
2: Second and 14 converted. Second and 15, he gets him to third and 1 off the catch by Tevin Jones. And VA's in shotgun. Okay, now he'll go under center on third and 1 from his own 38-yard line. Adams got undercut. Nice job by Retta Cramdy to get in there. And it will be another first down with now 2:17 remaining here in the fourth quarter. Bombers now maybe nervously holding on to a 6-point lead. Still a lot of room for Calgary to have to go. Ceresna is off the field. Lawson and Kadren Jenkins on the interior. Adams looking across the middle, gunning in a hole, caught by Philpott at midfield. Dedrick Nichols the tackle. Adams is just confident, whizzing the ball all over the middle. That one good for 15 plus.
3: Yeah, talk about zip on a football. Deadly velocity and accuracy. There's not a lot of room for error there, and VA threads a needle.
2: First and 10 just shy of midfield. Four-man rush. Adams pumps now in the flat. That one caught at the 50. Stumbling down and getting out of bounds is the Calgary receiver at the Winnipeg 50-yard line. Can't quite see who it is because he's now down injured on the Calgary sideline and replaced by McAllister. But that is another catch for the Stampeders. The play-by-play says Jalen Philpott with the catch. Good for about 6. So call it second and 4 for the Stamps, as now we have a little injury timeout on the field. Today's game brought to you by Play Now. Bet on blue. Enjoy responsibly. And should we have any video reviews the rest of the way? They're brought to you by our friends at Pioneer Windows and Doors.
3: Second and 4. Jake Ceresna, what a second half he's had. It's so unfortunate that the Bomber defense wasn't able to capitalize and get off the field. I mean, we're talking about a drive where he got 2 sacks on it, and Calgary's still driving the football.
2: 1 sack usually enough to kill a drive, right?
3: What are the odds?
2: All right, they line up 4 in the line of scrimmage. Ceresna over left guard on second and 4. Into the flat at the sticks. That one is caught. Tony Jones tracking the back and putting him down. Dedrick Mills with the catch. He is right near the first down marker, and I think this Calgary drive will continue with 1:54 remaining. They're going to debate, is it a first down or is it third and short? And they will bring on the sticks. Tim Croker has them come out for a measurement. And the Bombers defense perhaps gets a little breather here. This is an unexpected drive in multiple ways for the Stampeders. I don't know if they have a preference for which this would be. I guess you would want Calgary in third down to use some more time, but if Calgary scores, the Bombers are going to need some time to respond. And it is a Calgary first down just outside the Winnipeg 45-yard line. Gatkuth comes off the field. Kadren Jenkins comes on. So Jenkins, Lawson, Serezna, and Willie make up the four-man front. Jonathan Moxie looking for the play call from Evan Holm, and he gets it. Mills in the backfield, 109 yards from him, including a nice run on this drive. Four-man rush, Adams standing in. Little hook caught by Jones up high, forced out of bounds by Major Williams at the 38-yard line. That'll be 8 yards and make it second and two with 1:43 to go.
3: These are big receivers for Calgary, and after they secure the catch, it's...
2: Oh, Jaden Woodby, I think, looks like he pulled a hamstring. He was trying to cover an out route from the inside and pulled up, grabbing at the back of his right leg.
3: Could also be a hamstring cramp situation this late in the game. No.
2: Yeah. He is down.
3: Watching how they're tending to him now.
2: Unfortunately, Woodby, the second year linebacker slash defensive back, whatever you want to call him, out of Boston College, really came into the lineup the last, 6 weeks of last season. He and Michael Griffin had a partnership. Griffin got injured, and it was all Woodby. Games where he wasn't the starter. I hope he's not grabbing lower than his hamstring. That's all I can say.
3: Is that a non-contact injury away from the football, right?
2: 100%, as we get another look.
3: It's a plant.
2: And gave up on him when he tried
3: That's
2: to...
3: right. It looks like it's Achilles.
2: Oh, boy.
3: Maybe. He's coming out of his back pedal, and he's planning to go forward. And the way he reached down back behind his right leg...
2: And that look on his face as he's now sitting up. The TV cameras caught a real good look at Jaden Woodby, the two trainers over top of him. This is just... Everything about this feels awful for one of the young Bombers defenders.
3: He's getting up.
2: And he's going to walk off, favoring that right leg as he goes off the field.
3: That's a big...
2: That's a massive limp.
3: Coming off.
2: Terrible news for the Bombers. We'll see how they replace him in the lineup.
3: Can they stop Calgary on this drive? It looks like it's just coming down to... all or nothing on this drive. The Bombers either stop them or they lose the game.
2: Second and two from the 38. Give it to Mills. Around one man down to the 35-yard line. That'll be good enough for a Calgary first down. The Bombers put Jake Kelly in a defensive back. It looks like they've asked Retta Cramdy to come down into the box. Cramdy's exactly the guy you would just say, hey, we need you to do something else because you know how it works. And we'll see what the Bombers can do. 1:39 to go in this game. They hold a 6-point lead, but Calgary at the Bombers 36, first and 10, four-man rush. Pressure on Adams, tipped up, and it's incomplete.
3: Serezna's in there again.
2: Just killing, just absolutely killing. As Retta Cramdy helps force that incompletion. Serezna is destroying, just as you hoped he might. He needs a breather here, and newer Gatkuth will come on for him.
3: They just can't stop that twist he's doing on the left side. And all you knife through the B gap, ricochet off the inside of the offensive tackle and redirect towards the quarterback. Look at him do this right there.
2: Second and 10 for the Stamps from the Bombers 36. Empty backfield, three receivers to each side. Here come four Bombers. Adams has all the time in the world. Pressure from Lawson out to his left. Throwing this one deep. Inside the five and the catch. Oh, man. Eric Brooks inside the five. Just scooted away from the coverage. And it's first and goal Stamps from the three with 1:20 to go.
3: And it starts with no pressure on VA. No contain on VA. He's able to roll out to the left. And massive strike down the field for Calgary. Needing a touchdown to get ahead. And there's a minute 20 left.
2: Man, interesting spot for the Bombers. A touchdown and a convert puts Calgary up one. The Bombers can, to some degree, control the clock, holding both their timeouts, as best I know. First and goal. Adams keeps it left side in easily for the touchdown. Vernon Adams' touchdown ties the game at 27. The drive started at the Calgary 6, got backed up to the 2, and 108 yards later, Vernon Adams has tied the game.
3: What a tremendous play. VA, zone read option, quarterback keeper, no contain. The end crashes down. He walks into the end zone. Too easy on a goal line stand.
2: We'll have plenty of time to talk about this. I'm not mad at them scoring on that particular play. As Mikitamny's kick is up and through, 104 remaining in this game. It's now Calgary 28, Winnipeg 27. Had they stopped VA, they get time to, they can take this and force to take a timeout out or run some time off the clock. This way the Bombers know, hey,
3: we got a minute and we just need a field goal.
2: Exactly. Or, hey, some sort of single point to send us to overtime, right? 104 remaining, and they will receive a kickoff with one of the most dangerous returners in the Canadian Football League, the reigning most outstanding player, Trey Vavil, set to handle the football. But that is an incredible drive from the Calgary Stampeders. They shot themselves in the foot twice. Jake Ceresna shot them in the foot twice.
3: Yeah, they overcame horrific situations. Given up two massive, should have been drive-ending sacks to Ceresna. And VA, unflappable back there. Caps off the drive by scrambling into the end zone with ease, putting his team ahead for the first time since the second half started.
2: Second and 14 from the 2, finds Jalen Philpott for 15 yards on a ridiculous throw. Second and 16 from the 23, finds Tevin Jones for 15 yards. They then quarterback sneak it along the way. Second and 3, second and 2, second and 10, the big catch by Brooks to the 3, and the Winnipeg Blue Bombers are now in a one-point hole with 104 remaining. What can Vavil do on the return? Do they kick at the Vavil? Do they try something else with Mikitamny?
3: As a flag, are they going to have to back it up?
2: Time count violation, I would suspect. The clock is at 20.
3: That helps.
2: Did they signal Calgary timeout? Tim Croker pointed with two fingers toward the Calgary side. Are they having a 35-second clock issue? After a play like that, you essentially get two 35-second clocks, so 70 seconds to kick this one off. So it looks like they're just going to say this was a timing error, and Calgary will have a chance to boot this one away from the 30-yard line. And dragging it out for some extra drama.
3: What a nail biter here.
2: Man.
3: In the fourth, everything on the line. One-point game. Here we go.
2: Mikitamny from the 30, up. Vavil all the way to the right. He lets it go into the end zone. Is it going to go at the back of the end zone? Go, ball, go. Beautifully done. Because it went through the end zone, untouched by Trey Vavil, there is no single point awarded, and it's first and 10 Bombers from the 40-yard line. What a massive win for the Bombers on that play.
3: What a smart play by Vavil. And now it comes down to range. Mike O'Shea gave away possession to start the game and to start the second half, so he'd have the wind in the fourth. What is the range of Castillo? How far do they need to get?
2: They passed on a 55-yard attempt earlier in this quarter. Does that tell us anything about what they believe his range would be on this final drive? Blitz coming from the Stamps. Kolaris in the pocket. He's got a deep in cut for Pokey. Caught at the 45 and down to the Calgary 42-yard line. They're already in field goal range off one. Zach Kolaris to Pokey Wilson throw.
3: And look at the offensive line pick up this blitz. Zach Kolaris, time to step into that throw. Threads the needle to Ontario Wilson between two defenders. Incredible clutch stuff from Zach Kolaris down the seam.
2: What a big moment. Best quarterback in the league, said Mike O'Shea. That was a throw the best quarterback in the league would like to make. With 50 seconds remaining, Bombers letting the clock run. 10 on the play clock. First and 10 from the Calgary 43. Every yard closer is a better chance for Sergio Castillo. Give it to Oliveira running left side. Dancing 40 and down to the 38, maybe the 37-yard line. Oliveira finding about 4, maybe 5 on first down with 35 seconds to go.
3: More productive yards by Brady. And like you said, every yard counts in terms of taking the pressure off of Sergio. That all on the line here. 35 seconds. Oh my goodness.
2: Sergio, 52 of 60 last season, 87%. One of one in this game. That attempt from only 21 yards. Tui Elie is the tight end to the left. 20 seconds on the game clock. Give it to Oliveira. Cuts through, drops his head, pushes forward to the 35.
3: He's gonna get a first
2: down. He's got the first down. 10, 9, 8 on the game clock. They're down to just shy of the 30-yard line. It's Oliveira with the push thanks to the help from his friends.
3: Oh, my goodness. Look at Patty Neufeld in there getting him over that first down marker. They're going to be able to just decide when Sergio gets it. It's going to be an all-or-nothing kick here.
2: Mike O'Shea sending Zach Kolaris back out in the field. The ball's on the right hash mark. He almost certainly asked Sergio, where do you want the football? And Zach will take it and put it there for a game-winning field goal attempt for Sergio Castillo. 7 seconds left on the clock. What a finish we have in Calgary. Kolaris coming out of the huddle. And now officially a timeout is called as a trainer runs onto the field with some water. Just a little more drama. 3 games last season against the Calgary Stampeders. No wins for the Bombers. Their new acquisitions making a massive impact in this game. Serezna, mostly 3 sacks.
3: Tim White,
2: obviously, with those. Moxie in coverage got dinged for a pass interference. Tommy Neal with the catches.
3: And even the offensive line shored up in the second half as well. Broxton played much better.
2: All right, Kolaris gets in the short yardage situation with 7 on the clock. He just goes to the left. He's going to put it just inside the left hash mark and go down with 4 seconds on the clock. It'll be second down Bombers and Sergio Castillo with the Jamison Sheehan hold and the Ian LaRue snap will have a chance to win the season opener.
3: In most dramatic fashion.
2: Oliveira and Tim White celebrating. High fives as they leave the field. Line of scrimmage just inside the Calgary 30. Castillo will set down his tee just inside the 38-yard line. Plenty of time on the play clock. Castillo, final play of the game. For the win. Snap, good, kick, up. And it is good. Sergio Castillo, the game winner. And the Winnipeg Blue Bombers finally take one off the Calgary Stampeders. 30-28 is the final. A game that had everything. The defense getting run over in the first half. Tightens up in the second half. Calgary puts out the most incredible touchdown drive we might see this season. And then a super smart play from Trey Vavil. A couple of big plays from the offense, including Pokey Wilson's catch and Sergio Castillo, the game winner, as the Bombers take it by a score of 30-28. We have so much to talk about in the post-game show. That will start next. It's Princess Auto Blue Bomber Football on 680 CJOB.
1: Winnipeg Blue Bomber Football on 680 CJOB. 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
2: Final score from the season opener in Calgary. The Bombers, 30. The Stampeders, 28. A 38-yard field goal from Sergio Castillo provided the winning points, and the Bombers are off to a 1-0 start to the season. Derek Taylor and Doug Brown with you, and we'll do some final numbers for JML Renovations. 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I would normally start with offensive numbers in this game, Doug Brown, because, hey, the passing offense, hey, the running back. The single biggest number from this game, number 94, Jake Ceresna, with 3 quarterback sacks.
3: The hat trick.
2: You may remember the Bombers' leader last season was James Vaughters with 6 quarterback sacks. Ceresna is halfway to the total that led the Bombers last season.
3: And he's running some games with Willie J out there, and Willie had a great game as well. So what a statement by Ceresna. Just, Vernon Adams, one of the hardest guys to sack in the CFL right now. He is a slippery SOB out there. I mean, that is why the Stampeder offense is so successful. His ability to escape, extend plays, and yet Ceresna got to him. What did they have, 4 sacks total in this game?
2: Jefferson had one as well, yeah.
3: Got one as well, and what a difference pressure makes on Vernon Adams. What an incredible job, and what a tale of two halves, really. I mean, the defense was having trouble stopping anything in the first half of this game. It was a complete role reversal. It was the offense that was keeping them in this game. And then, you know, they came out and they stopped the run much better in the second half. Very disappointing they gave up that final drive to VA where they finished off with that scramble into the end zone untouched. But, you know, they made enough plays in this game. And then Zach Claris resurrecting a little bit of that clutch magic we used to see from him. Brady strong throughout the entire contest. And what a statement game for a 2026 season opener on the road against Calgary. Give your fans something to get excited about. Looking for another sellout at home to continue the trend. And just a lot of good things to take away from this game. And a real good character win for the football team.
2: 4 sacks in the game was, I'm just going to guess, more than they had in any game last season. And it wasn't done with a ton of blitzes. There was a lot of 3 men and 4 men getting home against 5 and 6 man protections, which to me might be the most impressive part. It didn't feel like, and I don't know the subtleties of it, it didn't feel like Jordan Younger had to change up too terribly much to get this incredible pressure. Just the presence of Ceresna on the interior and in those games you're talking about, just a massive force in this game.
3: Yeah, I mean, they could have had even more if they had been able to contain Vernon Adams, who seemingly just got outside the edge anytime he wanted. He was able to just escape around the corner. So these guys need to learn to keep the outside shoulder, right? You got to keep leverage. You got to keep him on the inside when you're rushing him. You can't just rush willy-nilly against Vernon Adams. And what a game. So many impressive. I mean, think of the involvement, too, that Zach Claris got from his receiving core, right? Yeah. We didn't see Wilson we didn't see Dembski the entire first half of this game. We didn't see a lot of Tim White either, except for a pass interference call. And those guys all got involved in a hurry. I thought it was a very sound offensive play calling debut for Kundell, for sure. And then I just like, yeah, I mean, you got to like who Zach was targeting and how they found a way to get the entire ensemble of offensive weaponry involved. And they really flipped the switch from first half to the second half, you know, in terms of physicality, in terms of stopping the run. They were effective offensively the entire game. Been a long time since we've seen a Winnipeg Blue Bomber offense be effective for four quarters in a row. Play a complete game like that.
2: Seven different guys make a catch in this game. Nine different guys had a target in this game. Zach Kolaris, 17 of 28 for 233, one touchdown. The one semi-fluke interception I need to go back and look at. Brady Oliveira, 15 for 113 and a touchdown. He was essential to the offense in the first quarter and then certainly helped out on that final drive there. Bryce Perkins, this has to be 6 for 6 on quarterback sneaks with a touchdown as well, just as we go through the numbers. That was a very robust performance from the Blue Bombers offense. Time of possession, 30-20 to 29-40, so right even there. Tony Jones, eight tackles. Rheta Kramdy, 7 tackles. Dietrich Nichols, 6 tackles. Some missed tackles helped keep the Calgary offense alive. I'm trying to think of a better Vernon Adams performance in a loss. This isn't a Calgary postgame show. I can't get over a 104-yard drive when you should have been dead to rights.
3: Sacked twice.
2: Exactly. One sack generally is the end of a drive. They're that powerful. Calgary didn't care. And then Winnipeg responds immediately. Thanks to Trey Vavil, had a fantastic day returning the football. I just want to spell out the numbers for that as we tell this story. 26 yards per punt return. The league leader last year, I think, was about 16 yards. So he had a phenomenal day returning punts. And 23 yards per kickoff return is a fine number. Perhaps his best play was the kickoff after Calgary takes the one-point lead. The kickoff, he lets it go over his head, and it rolls into the end zone, and he's judging it the whole way. Oh, that ball's going to get out the back of the end zone, and we won't give up a point. That's good coaching. That's great putting it into practice by Vavil, because it puts them at the 40 and one Ontario Wilson catch, and they were already in field goal range. Just an impressive performance all the way around from the Winnipeg Blue Bombers. Vernon Adams, for his part, 17 of 27 for 239 in the touchdown. Dedrick Mills, 16 of 112. He had 90-plus at halftime. The pivot of this game, whatever happened at halftime, I kind of want to bottle that and sell it. Because everything turned. They had 2 drives for 21 yards, I think.
3: They owned the third quarter. That totally turned the tide, right? Calgary went flat. You know, the defense really stepped up to the challenge. That was an incredible response out of halftime by this football team. And, I'm in shock. It was pretty much a complete win. They won the second half. They dominated the third quarter. And, a defense that allowed 21 in the first half only allowed 7 in the second half. So it went a long way to making things better. You still don't like that drive from VA, but all is well and all is good when you still get the W. And, I mean, these games are super hard. Starting the season, you know, you don't have anything on film. There's a lot of changes, a lot of different plays being called. It's all about adaptation. And the Winnipeg Blue Bombers adapted to the game plan, the strategy of Calgary, much better than the Stampeders were able to in terms of trying to slow down the Blue Bomber attack.
2: There was a name we could not stop saying in the first half of this game that we did not say even one time in the second half of the game. Clarence Hicks.
3: Yeah.
2: Was destroying in the first quarter. Destroying. He
3: against both offensive tackles, right?
2: Got Broxton
3: twice. I got that
2: twice.
3: Mixed up once, but Broxton and Stanley Bryant were really having fits trying to contain him, and there was a lot of pressure. I would dare to say, you know, Calgary had much better pressure in the first half than the Winnipeg Blue Bombers did. So yeah, they shorted up, they picked up blitzes, they gave Zach time. You want to talk about a performance too, Zach Kolaris. I mean, his one interception was on a tip ball that just popped up that either one of us could have picked. It was up in the air for forever, it seemingly. And it just did not put the football in harm's way. No reckless throws, no forcing it down the field. Just so responsible with the football. Incredible job by Zach Kolaris.
2: Let's go down to the locker room and welcome in the head coach, Mike O'Shea. Mike, thanks for some time on the post game and congrats on the win.
14: Yeah, it's awesome. Feels good.
2: What happened at halftime? Because whatever happened in the locker room, I want to bottle it and sell it to people. This game pivoted in the third quarter. What happened at halftime?
14: I don't know. I just think we played a little smarter. But, yeah, I think it's all there. We just maybe weren't playing as well in the first half. We had a tough penalty that was going to cost us, and still want to clean up a little bit. But I just love the fact that they know with a minute left we can still, get down there and win. I thought it was a great decision by Trey on that kickoff to let it go out, take the ball to 40 with no time coming off the clock. That sets us up. Pokey has a big catch, and then we're rolling. Brady had a hell of a day. Zach had a hell of a day. O-line, obviously. I'm standing beside Serezna, so I probably shouldn't say that he had a great day, but he had a great day. Yeah, lots. It was good. I think we, like I said, came out at half. I think we just played a little smarter.
2: Just if we could, you mentioned Trey Vobbles. There's a new rule about Rouges this season. It looked like everything was coached up perfectly, and he executed that last kickoff perfectly.
14: Yeah, that despite the rule change, it's going to be a kick-by-kick basis what you try to do. And, you just have to keep coaching it that way.
2: I know he's standing next to you, but Jake Serezna had three sacks for this team.
14: Only three, eh? Okay.
2: You hat trick. I will point out you guys had two sacks against Calgary all of last season, and Serezna did it. What did you see from him in this game?
14: The same thing you see on film, which is why we signed him. He's a beast, so... Yeah, relentless, and he practices that way too. So, I mean, if there's any young guys listening out there, work your butt off in practice. You can't just flip the switch all the time.
2: So, Serezna gets the sack, does that roll. Jefferson sack, he did a roll. I didn't see any Mike O'Shea rolls. Are those coming soon?
14: I wouldn't be able to get up.
2: All right, I respect that. Brady Oliveira's impact on this game, what was it in your mind?
14: Well, I don't really know the stats, but, I mean, he ran hard, and he carried the pile, and he dropped his shoulder, and... dropped defenders, and I thought he was, obviously he had great vision too, because he broke a few, but yeah, that's who he is. And when it matters like that, he's a wrecking machine.
3: How impressed were you by the offensive play calling? Zach Kolaris targeted 9 different players in this game, made connections with 7 of them, and obviously the running game was going. It was very impressive to see just the involvement of so many offensive weapons all in one game. Must be pretty happy to see such a balanced attack.
14: Extremely happy. And I thought it was very efficient, ran well, and there's still stuff that we can fix and get better. Tommy and I are still learning each other too. So I think as we get in a groove a little bit better, and it'll look even better. But it's the offense. I like seeing the ball spread out like that. You really need more plays.
2: Yeah.
14: so you can get the more targets to everybody.
2: Mike, we couldn't tell from here what the wind was doing. What was it at field level? Was it going to your guys' right, or was it everywhere?
14: It was everywhere, and we made that decision at halftime, and then it switched again on us. So we came out of the half. We thought if we needed two deep field goals, Sergio was good from over 60. And then it changed again, and it's in our face. But thankfully, we had a more of a chippy at the end there to bang it home.
2: All right, Mike, thank you for your time. Yep. Congrats on the win.
14: Thanks, guys.
2: He's the head coach, Mike O'Shea. Nice enough to give us some time in the post-game show. Just puff up, Serezna. I know he's standing right there, but feel free. The guy had 3 sacks. The team had, as I consult my list, Doug Brown, this team had 23 sacks all of last season. And they had 3 from Jake Serezna.
3: They weren't blitzing tonight either, right?
2: Yeah.
3: These are 4-man pressures. So.
2: Let's go back down to the locker room. Welcome in the quarterback, Zach Kolaris. Zach, congrats on the win. Thanks for your time.
15: Oh, thank you. I heard that number, 3 sacks for Jake Serezna. I'm looking at him right now. He's laughing. I said to him before the game, I've been waiting for this for a long time, my friend.
2: What? Just describe why so.
15: He's a stud.
3: he's coming off that stud. Injury too, right?
15: I mean, he's been a stud his whole career. So, yeah, you know, after every single game, I'd shake his hand and used to be like, man, I really do not enjoy going against you week in and week out. So it's really happy. I'm really happy that he's here.
2: When he's rolling in three sacks for you guys, how did it feel? This was our first look at Tommy Condell's offense. How did it feel for you being in it for the first game?
15: How did it feel for you guys?
2: There was a lot of the great runs early on. There was some innovative stuff. There was the draw play on second and five that hit for 19 yards, which that's a passing down, but hit it for 19. There was Tommy Neal was open here. Great job on comeback routes from White and Pokey Wilson. I'm forgetting a 100 plays, but there was a lot of really good stuff, it felt like, up here.
15: Yeah, there you go. You got it. It was really good.
3: We were blown away by how you got everybody involved. Like the first half, we didn't see a lot of Dembski, we didn't see a lot of Wilson, and then boom, you know, the third quarter they took over.
15: That first half was chaotic with the wind, man. It really was. I don't know if you could feel it up there, but it was weird. You know, we had a plan going into the game. We kind of had to make a little bit of an adjustment, you know, based on the wind and stuff like that. But you know, obviously the plan was to get as many people involved as possible with different kind of routes and trying to, you know, attack their zones, because they are a zone team. They played more match tonight than we thought, so we made those adjustments during the third quarter. You know, really worked the outsides, like you guys said, on the comebacks and stuff like that. And yeah, it was. I thought, you know, we got into a pretty good rhythm there. We gotta find a way to score a touchdown there in the fourth quarter. And there's probably two or three plays that, you know, once I watch the tape, you know, and I watch on the sideline, I could make better decisions to keep us on a football field.
3: How does Tim White get that separation?
15: He's very fast.
3: He's just like, is it his change of direction, his body control, his... Like,
15: yeah, I think he, you know, he's obviously very fast, and he's really smart, and he runs great routes. You know, they were really trying to like kind of, you know, they challenged that one in the end zone. They were really trying to like kind of, you know, almost take a basketball charge at like 18 yards a lot, some of those halfbacks. But I thought he did a great job all night. And if you watch the tape back, Pokey gets amazing separation pretty much every time too.
2: Zach, I watched him in training camp. He just looks incredibly confident. I don't know if it's any different to you, but it was just something that really stood out to me. How does he look to you?
15: No, Pokey's been an absolute stud since he walked in. You know, and again, I think you know, we're going to find more and more ways to get him the football as the season goes on. But, you know, if you line him back there in a 4x1, and you're going to single cover him, you know, he's going to get looks. And, you know, we didn't complete enough tonight of those looks, but he's going to get a lot of targets.
2: I'm curious. You're standing on the sideline. Calgary, a sack. They're pinned back at their own 2-yard line, and they end up driving the field for the go-ahead. What's the feeling for you while you're watching that and maybe after that?
15: You really just try to not be a fan in that moment, you know, especially as you get to the 50-yard line. You got to start thinking about what, you know, what we can call if they end up scoring a touchdown. And, you know, Tommy did a great job, got in the headphones with him. And, you know, he said, you know, the play that we ran that got us in the field goal position, he really liked that in the situation. You know, we could have gone either way based on, you know, which way the coverage rolled. And it so happened to roll, you know, to Nick's side and Tim and, you know, left Pokey singled up there. He made a heck of a catch on that. Unbelievable catch. And then the offensive line, they brought a Sam Mike pressure. They had done it a couple times in the game. We were in the right protection. But, you know, as you guys know, it's one thing to pick up a blitz, you know, on the chalkboard. To actually go out and execute it is really impressive. They did a great job there. That, you know, those five guys up front and Brady.
2: We were wondering, we just had commented before you came on. We said Clarence Hicks' name a lot in the first half of this game and then not at all in the second half, as the protection just seemed to shore up. Was that a halftime adjustment, or did that happen like in the second quarter along the way? When does that come about?
15: No, you'd have to talk to Marty about any adjustments. I don't really think there was. I mean, just I'm sure they sit there and talk on the sideline, you know, the entire game. So he's coaching them, and they're trying to figure out what's going on. But I think just the way the game was called, we kept them pretty off balance, and definitely helped those guys out up front. But we have some studs up there, so we'll be all right.
2: Off balance is a pretty good way to describe it. Zach, thank you for your time, man. Congrats on the win.
15: Appreciate it, guys.
2: He is the quarterback, Zach Kolaris. Nice enough to give us some time in the post-game show. Off balance.
3: He played a clean game. He really took care of the football. He wasn't short on throws. You know, the one pick you can reason away. It was, you know, to Chris Ike, and it was, the placement could have been a little better, but it just popped up, and that one. But other than that, he was careful, calculating with the football, and just executed in a masterful way, Zach Kolaris did in this game. I thought he was outstanding as a quarterback.
2: Speaking of masterful and outstanding, Jake Ceresna joins us. Jake, coach would not give you love for three sacks, but we are going to be effusive with our praise. I hope that's okay.
16: Yeah. I mean, listen, we got a lot to clean up on defense. So, and it's a team effort. Sometimes they fall your way, sometimes they don't. So that's how it goes.
2: Describe however much detail you want to go, the stuff you feel like you got to clean up on defense.
16: Yeah, just assignment sound, just knowing where we're supposed to be and being there. You know, even at times I felt like I wasn't playing my best or I wasn't in the right spot where I should be. So I think defensively we got a lot to clean up. We got to look at ourselves. We got to get better. You know, I'm glad the offense bailed us out there at the end, but we definitely got to clean up that last drive.
2: For you, injuries last season, you're back healthy this season. And could you have a dream? You start with three sacks in a win?
16: Yeah, I mean, the win's the most important part, man. I'm just glad that we came together as a team and got the team victory. Three sacks is definitely some nice icing on the cake. but I'm just glad we got the team victory and we pulled it out at the end.
3: I have to ask, how much fun is it running twists with Willie Jefferson on your flank? I mean, you guys did that time and again, and they couldn't sack it. They couldn't stop it, even though they knew it was coming. You know, you got inside of that tackle, able to ricochet back into the quarterback, and he's looping around. How enjoyable is it to pair up with another player of that caliber?
16: Yeah, I mean, Willie's just a great player, you know, and we're just on the sideline talking, trying to figure out how we can get more pressure on the quarterback. You know, he had a little bit too much time there to throw. In parts of the first half and kind of that third quarter. And then I think the fourth quarter we started figuring out ways to get there quicker and get more pressure on him.
2: Jake, what's going through your mind, that final drive that Calgary has? It's essentially a 108-yard drive, and they convert after two sacks. What's going through your mind in a situation like that one?
16: Just trying to get pressure on a quarterback, trying to get us off the field. You know, as a defensive line, we all got to do a better job. I probably shouldn't have celebrated as much as I did because, you know, we were winded and we got to save our energy there. So I got to get better there too. But you know, just trying to get pressure, trying to get off the field. That's all I'm thinking about, trying to win the game for us.
2: Forgive me. I feel like I should know this, but your celebration, I called it rolling thunder. How do you describe it?
16: I just roll it. And then, you know, I blow a kiss to my late mother who passed away in 2021. So that's what my celebration is about.
2: That's very cool. And Willie Jefferson took part on his sack. I thought that was a nice touch.
16: Yeah. you know, we were out there having a lot of fun and, you know, it's just great playing with Willie and the whole defensive line. Really, we got some great young talent. We got Cam Lawson. And I think we're going to be pretty good if we can keep this pace up.
2: Well, if you can keep the pace up, that's 54 sacks for the season, which would be a pro football record by, I think, 30. So
16: I was talking more as a defensive line.
2: No, I know, but I couldn't. We're just so.
3: That's his average now, three a game. You can tell everyone that you average three sacks a game in 2020. Just retire now. You're good, man.
16: Just keep them wondering. Yeah. Just keep them.
3: What could have been?
16: What could have been? No.
3: Always go out on top.
16: You know, sometimes they fall your way, sometimes they don't. You know, you could have a great game and have zero sacks, or you could play mediocre and have a bunch. So that's how it goes.
3: No easy thing against VA, though. He's a slippery SOB.
16: Yeah, slippery. I mean, man, I had one there at the end where, I got to get better. I let him go, and I could have had another one there late that we could have potentially stopped that drive. So there's a lot to clean up. Like, I feel like I have so much to clean up. I know as a defense we have so much to clean up, and we just got to get back. You know, we got a short week. We got to fix our mistakes. And
3: I think you're going to like better. Playing at home. I have this, this feeling that you might like the crowd and the appreciation the fans are going to have for you Thursday. I can't wait for it to watch you guys again. It was a master class on pass rushing out there. So very impressive stuff.
16: Thank you, guys. I appreciate it.
2: Jake, thanks for your time. Jake Ceresna, three sacks in his Bombers debut. As we mentioned, the Bombers leader in sacks last season had six. The team as a whole last season.
3: He'll be there in week two.
2: Yeah. The team as a whole had 23 last season. They had four in game number one. Jake Ceresna, Willie Jefferson, and Kadren Jenkins, and Cam Lawson, and the rest of the defense.
3: If they can keep contained, they could have had seven tonight, easily.
2: Well, and to your
3: keep
2: point,
3: them in the pocket, if you can keep quarterbacks that are looking to get that edge and extend, if you can just rush quarterback high, they get those defensive ends, you know, force them to stay in there.
2: Yeah.
3: The sack total, there's no limit for him.
2: Incredible performance from the the Bombers front in this game. Total yards, 389 Calgary, 359 Winnipeg, 61-53 the plays. So the Bombers more yards per play. 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
5: The Bombers in their white jerseys, gold pants, gold helmets, left to right. Sergio Castillo gets us underway. It's up and back goes Tyreek McAllister to his 7-yard line. Straight up field to the 20. The 25 dancing around the outside. He's down at the 30-yard line, and that is where the Bombers defense will come on out after the tackle by Michael Chris Ike. The four receivers to the right. And they'll run it with Brady Oliveira on the first play of the game. Through a backer, drops one on Jackson Sombach, the safety, and Brady Oliveira good for 7.
6: How's that for offensive coordination?
5: Second and 10 from the Calgary 38. 5-man rush. Kolaris, pressure up the middle. He's going to step up and lob it inside the 20, and it's caught. Zach Kolaris making it happen. The first regular season catch in blue and gold for Tim White is a Blue Bombers first down. Two receivers to each side. Run play to Oliveira. And a little cutback. Oh, they get through. Brady Oliveira's going to score. He should have been swallowed up before the 15. All of a sudden, he popped free, and Brady Oliveira is in the end zone. He gives it to the rookie, Tyler Ellsbury, for the spike. Second and 10 stamps for their own 36-yard line. Adams under a 4-man rush. Pressure up the middle. Seresna's got him, and he's going to go down to the 30-yard line. Jake Seresna, the rolling thunder, for his first sack as a Bomber. Just gets this one away before Jalen Smith got there. And this will be bobble from his 25 outside the right numbers. 30 back to his left. 35. Bobble's got room to run. If he gets the corner, broken tackle. 40, 45, 50. Midfield cuts back on the punter. Trey Bobble still going 35 and down to the 31-yard line before Quincy Vaughn brings him down. Trey Bobble plus one on the return game. And the offense is in an incredible position. The 5-man rush on Kalau's draw play to Oliveira. It works. 20, 15, Brady, 10, 5, and he's down. Just about able to bust it into the end zone. They didn't see the draw play coming. And if not for Damon Webb's tackle at the 5, Oliveira would have his second touchdown of the game. Bryce Perkins in short yardage, left side. He's in easily. Bryce Perkins, the MVP of the UFL with his first CFL touchdown. And we're tied at 14 with 2:49 to go here in the second quarter. 5 of the line of scrimmage. They rush 4. Kolaris standing in to the end zone. The comeback, Tim White. He double caught it for the touchdown.
6: And how open is Tim White in the end zone? What an easy read.
5: Cam Lawson right over the nose. Seresna to his right. Second and 18. Adams straight drop. Rolls out to his right. Adams going to run 35, 40. Broken tackle, 45. Fumble ball to the ground. And 6 Bombers are around it. I can't imagine anybody but the Bombers have the football. Dietrich Nichols forced the fumble. The Bombers have the football in Calgary territory. 5:55 to go here in quarter number 3. And the Bombers holding a 3-point lead and looking to add to it. Kolaris, first and 10 for the 50. Media pressure at the screen pass. Well defended, tipped up, and Calgary has got it right back. They were setting up the...

0: running back screen to the left. Calgary read it like a book, popped it straight up in the air, and three stamps were on top of it. Four-man rush. Adams standing in there in his end zone. Scrambles out. He's caught from behind. Jake Seresta. His second sack of the game. Willie on one edge. Four-man rush. Twists inside. Seresta again. Seresta's got it for his third sack at the 22. What a debut for Jake Seresta.
1: And that's a stunt with Big Willie Jefferson. They exchange responsibilities. They run a twist. And Seresta gets through for the three-pack of sacks.
0: Kolaris in the pocket. He's got a deep in cut for Pokey. Caught at the 45 and down to the Calgary 42-yard line. They're already in field goal range up one. Zach Kolaris to Pokey Wilson throw.
1: And look at the offensive line pick up this blitz. Zach Kolaris, time to step into that throw. Threads the needle to Ontario Wilson between two defenders. Incredible clutch stuff from Zach Kolaris down the seam.
0: Give it to Oliveira. Cuts through, drops his head, pushes forward to the 35. He's got the first down. 10, 9, 8 on the game clock. They're down to just shy of the 30-yard line. It's Oliveira with the push thanks to the help from his friends.
1: Oh, my goodness.
0: Castillo will set down his tee just inside the 38-yard line. Plenty of time on the play clock. Castillo, final play of the game for the win. Snap, good, kick up. And it is good. Sergio Castillo, the game winner. And the Winnipeg Blue Bombers finally take one off the Calgary Stampeders. 30-28 is the final. Those are the sounds of the game, a Braden Owosco production. At two sacks, I thought, there's no way he gets a third. And then he got the third, and you could hear it there from both of us, the performance from Jake Seresta as we continue. 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When we were talking to Seresta, and we heard it there, In the sounds of the game, you're talking about stunts and twists. Just for folks, can you describe what's going on and how that benefits defensive linemen?
1: Yeah, I mean, it's just a coordination between you and the defensive end, and it's a different look for, when it's one-on-one pass rushes all the time, it's hard to, hey, who's going inside? We don't want to have two guys in one gap kind of thing. It's a little more haphazard. So games are harder to run effectively, but these guys, what they were running so well, him and Willie, was you had Seresta hit that B gap as a penetrator, but he angles into the inside shoulder of the offensive tackle. And so Willie's going upfield just like he would every rush. That's how you sell it, because you keep Willie keeps the offensive tackle's eyes on him, widens them just enough to give Seresta that inside shoulder. And then when Willie loops around, that's when Seresta can ricochet off that inside shoulder back into the quarterback. And now you got Willie J coming down Main Street,
0: right?
1: And then you got Seresta. Another thing Seresta did well too is he flattened out. So a couple times,
0: right,
1: when he was rushing as an end, he got one of his sacks this way. He came inside, Vernon stepping up from pressure from someone else, and he came flat down the line of scrimmage. He was able to get to Vernon that way. So, they games are really hard. You have to have two guys that really understand the balance of what you have to do, because there's only so many different stunts you can run with defensive linemen, and so the offensive linemen really, really practice them. So you have to have a great deal of precision to be effective to the degree we saw today. That's why I asked, how much fun, because when you play with a really good defensive end, it can make your stunts work really, really well. And those two running games, after the first one, you knew it was going to happen again, and the offensive line still couldn't stop it, right? So that's two guys that are really, really good at their craft, executing in full display.
0: Well, it's the difference. Last year was Jefferson, Vodders were the two big names on the defensive line, both ends. They're not running those games, right? Now it's Jefferson and just an interior, a top two interior defensive force in the Canadian Football League that you now get to work with. The Bombers, that was their pivot, right? They were going to go, they'd been going with young American defensive tackles since I think Drake Nevis. They went, nope, Jake Ceresna is available and he wants to come here. Pivot. Veteran corner, pivot. Big money receiver, Tim White. Big money receiver we've never had, Tim White. Pivot.
1: I mean,
0: and they all paid off.
1: When was the last time in free agency you saw 90% of their acquisitions just pay off in a major way in week one? Like Tim White, one of the best receivers out there today. You know, Ceresna, best defensive player out there today.
0: Yep.
1: Neild, clutch performance. Caught almost everything that came out. It had some big, big plays in this game. It was just, it was incredible to see these guys just be introduced to the offense and not miss a beat. And for Tommy Condell to know how to get the best out of him. And some of his play calling tonight was elite as well. Like that draw play for Brady. Oh,
0: yeah.
1: That was, you know, taking that aggressiveness of the Calgary defensive line and using it against them on that play. That was a real smart call by him.
0: And how much true play action, not run pass option play, but true stand in the pocket play action they used and used effectively in this one. I don't think I mentioned Neild. He ended up 3 catches for 52 yards in a very important contribution to this game. It is 11:40. We'll take a break. We'll do the hardest hit of the game on the other side. And yeah, so we'll review Doug's 3 keys to the game. They hit the important ones. They hit the important ones, and thus a 30-28 Blue Bomber victory. It's Prince Asada, Blue Bomber football on 680 CJOB.
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0: Winnipeg Blue Bombers, a winning start to the 2026 season, 30-28. They take out the Calgary Stampeders. Bombers on a short week, like Jake Ceresna mentioned, they host the Hamilton Tiger Cats on Thursday, a 7:30 start before their first bye week of the season. The two final drives of the game, Calgary, 15 plays, 104 yards. They used 2 minutes and 37 seconds. The Bombers had 104 for a 5-play, 41-yard drive that, I guess conceding a single point would have been the worst, but if the Bombers had been pinned on that one, it would have taken a lot more than one big throw to Pokey Wilson and then some smart and safe plays after that. Sergio Castillo's game winner, and the Bombers are 1-0. Let's do the hardest hit of the game, brought to you by Vernas Auto Body. For collision repairs, no one takes the ball and runs with it like Vernas Auto Body. What does Braden have for the hardest hit of the game? Second and 10 stamps from their own 36-yard line. Adams under a four-man rush. Pressure up the middle.
7: Seresna's
0: got him!
7: Oh,
0: and
7: nice
0: he's going to go down to the 30-yard line. Jake Seresna, the rolling thunder for his first sack as a Bomber. Four-man rush. Adams standing in there in his end zone. Scrambles out. He's caught from behind! Jake Seresna! His second sack of the game. Willie on one edge. Four-man rush. Twists inside. Seresna again! Seresna's got him for his third sack at the 22! What a debut for Jake Seresna! Interior off the edge from the interior. He did it in all the ways. Three sacks out of the four. Jefferson added one. And Jake Seresna winning our plaudits and winning the hardest hit of the game. It's brought to you by Vernas Auto Body. For collision repairs, no one takes the ball and runs with it like Vernas Auto Body. But everybody kind of talked about we got to clean things up. Seresna mentioned we had to clean things up on defense. Missed tackles was one. I don't remember any missed sacks, though Jake said he should have had a fourth one. But Dietrich Nichols missed a tackle here. They missed one on Philpott, just in some spots where you go, Dietrich Mills at the end of the half had that 39-yarder. He missed a couple tackles. Okay, it's preseason, or it's early season, forgive me. But some missed tackles causing the Bombers some woes in this game. So what did we make of Tommy Condell? We talked about this in the pregame show a bunch. He loves to run the football, he loves to pass the football on first and 10. It was less than any other offensive coordinator in the CFL that he would run the football on first and 10. He was exactly at his career average in running the football on first and 10. 7 first and 10 runs, 12 first and 10 passes in the first three quarters.
1: How many touches did Brady get?
0: Brady had, I can guarantee I got it. So 15 runs for 113. Brady had 4 targets for 24. So 19.
1: Almost 20 touches.
0: Yeah, for 137 yards.
1: Yeah, that's a good day.
0: That will absolutely.
1: It's a big piece of your offense right there.
0: And that set the tone early on. First play of the game, a run play. The draw play on second and 5 that I can't stop thinking about. Brady was essential in the run game. I mean, I say Brady. The run game was essential in making this start. And then once they figured things out in the third quarter, then every first and 10 was a passing play. And they moved the ball to 9 different receivers they tried to get it to in this game. So that was a terrific performance. It'll be a short practice week for the Bombers. We'll have one open practice. We hope to learn more. Jaden Woodby's injury did not look good. Mm-hmm. It looked very, very bad. And Deshaun Dixon got injured, and I don't remember if he returned, but he was down laying flat on his stomach. So hopefully he is all right, but we will give those to you as soon as we can. You can follow me on Twitter at DT on OB and listen to our morning and afternoon sports reports with Kelly Moore and Christian O'Malley, and of course Christian on the sports show as well. Doug Brown, 3 keys to the game. More sacks. They had 2 last season. More sacks.
1: In 3 games against VA.
0: That is correct.
1: They got 4 today.
0: Fantastic. Brady Oliveira, 89 yards or more on the ground. He had 113. He almost had 89 in the first half. 2-1 touchdown interception from Zach. I could make an argument it was one touchdown and no interceptions because that thing setting up a screen to Michael Krasaik is kind of a fluke, and I don't know that I blame Zach for that, but it was pretty clean from the Bombers.
1: He played really well. I was very happy. Like, the way he took care of the football, I was really impressed by that tonight.
0: Yeah, and the way...
1: He looked great in this offense, and you have to think they're only going to get better, right? This is week one, new coordinator, a lot of new pieces, you know. I think they could do really well, and a lot to work on, so...
0: How many times was Tommy Neal just standing there wide open, and Zach...
1: Tim White, too.
0: Tim White!
1: Oh, my... Like, Tim White gets... Open, like his quickness out of his breaks That's crazy.
0: Well, and you made a real good point. Like, forgive me if that was Osher, if it was Zach who said he's fast. I'm like, yeah, fast is one thing, but ability to decelerate and get back the other way is a totally different skill set.
1: Being top speed and then to be able to redirect, and like that hurts my knees just watching that, like him come out of his break. Like his ability to change direction and his acceleration, you just can't stay with him, right?
0: Like, yeah.
1: Man, that's impressive to see.
0: Yeah. I will note, I didn't say it at the time because I think the Bombers were still when he caught the touchdown in the end zone, he had to catch it twice.
1: Yeah.
0: It hit him in the hands a bit, and he had to catch it again. I'm like, oh, no. Let's not even talk about – maybe that can be like our Macbeth. We don't talk about Tim White not catching the football.
1: And the scary thing about this offensive performance, like Nick Dembski didn't have his best game, you know. And
0: yep.
1: There's he can take over a game all by himself as well. So it's nice to have a wealth of talent in the passing attack. And it's been a while. Let's put it that way.
0: The consultant on the text line, great organizations invest in the trenches, disruptive from the D-line and quiet from the right tackle in a good way.
1: Well, they changed
0: pay your linemen.
1: Think about it. I mean, Jordan Younger, he used to rush three. They rushed four all night tonight. Four on five, you get one guy that gets doubled. That's usually the nose. And you get three guys with one-on-ones. And we saw how effective that went as the game went on here.
0: So yeah.
1: If you get guys like Willie and Jake that can win their one-on-ones, it changes the complexion of the game in a hurry. I'm so happy to see, you know, them rush four. Because what a waste it would be just to have Srezna rotating in and, you know, head up on the center. I wouldn't like that.
0: Just eating it. Hey, guys, with a new playoff format, have the Bombers clinched a playoff spot yet?
1: Yes.
0: Next season, when 8 out of 9 teams, hearing the commissioner defend it in that Jock Wilson piece in the pregame, next season it's going to be pretty close to now. And it was a real roller coaster ride on the text line about the defense being embarrassing and Younger needs to change the game plan. They did just enough to hold Calgary to two fewer points, and the Bombers winning it 30-28. Let's say it is 11:50. So the final few minutes for us, we'll take a break. The starting lineup is coming next in our final thoughts. Plus, we'll set you up for Thursday. Quick turnaround to a game with the 0-1 Hamilton Tiger Cats. It's Princess Auto, Blue Bomber Football on 680 CJOB.
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8: Doug Brown, color analyst. My favorite bomber all time is John the Oos is Loose, Oosterhouse, and Mike Renault. Yes, that's right, a punter.
10: 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Justin Medlock.
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23: 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Rod Hill.
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28: Derek Taylor, play-by-play commentator. Ranthony Raleigh and Ridge Tejada.
0: Ridge Tejada, the first of the Tejada brothers to make the Bombers lineup on the practice roster. Thought he might be in this game because Major Williams was limited in practice a couple of days, but Williams was out there in the rookie corner. Looked pretty good as the Bombers win it 30-28. In the core four, it was Condell's offense. It was the new stars. It was, you can't be 0-3. Guys hurt in camp. Some guys missed a lot of time in training camp and performed in this game. Trey Vavil, I wondered if he'd be able to play. Missed 11 days in camp, had a pretty serious tape job going. He was fantastic in this game, right back to his form of old. Dembski missed a ton of camp. He seemed to look just fine. He got his regular number of snaps. And Jake Ceresna missed 5 days in camp. We're effusive with our praise of what Jake Ceresna was able to be in this game. 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A year ago, at least in the Bombers opener a year ago, it was the Chris Streveler-led Bombers that had an impressive offensive performance in taking out the BC Lions. This year, it was an impressive performance from the Blue Bombers' offense. 27 points on offense, far above what they had last year. As we said in the pregame show, 4 or 5 more points a game from the offense, and they're going to win a lot of football games. Well, they had four more points on offense. It's late. I'm not a numbers guy. Than they had on average in a game last year, and it leads them to a win. The defense is going to look better. Maybe Jake Ceresna may not look better than today. If the offense can keep this up, and to your point from earlier, the diversity with which they attacked and the bodies they used to attack, you can't stop
1: you can't
0: everybody.
1: Defend at all. Yeah.
0: So impressive from the Bombers in this game. They play Calgary again July 24th. I'm guessing it will not be the same Calgary team. They'll have to contend with Jalen Hutchings and Flo Rimmelade. But they beat who they put in front of them today. And Calgary, for a team that's predicted to take a fall, at least from the gambling side, that drive to go ahead might be the most impressive drive they have this season. That was fantastic. And Vernon just ripping those balls into tight windows under pressure on second and very long. They were very impressive. So the July 24th rematch in Winnipeg will be something to look forward to. We are back Thursday. It is June the 10th. It is a 7:30 start against the Hamilton Tiger Cats. Bo Levi Mitchell is a different challenge at quarterback. But maybe, I don't know, could there possibly be even more sacks of Bo Levi Mitchell?
1: Oh, he's going to get rid of the football in a hurry, but he's more of a stationary target, so that's a good thing.
0: And it could be a Tim White revenge game. Tim White against the team that let him go. Kenny Lawler, I don't know, Kenny Lawler revenge game, even though it's two full seasons. It'll be a challenge for the Hamilton Tiger Cats coming to town. I'm overly high on this victory so far, believing that the defense is going to show better than this in the future.
1: Yeah, they set the tone, so that's it's a hard thing to do. Go on the road week one and win, and a lot of good things to hang your hat on and showed a lot of promise. So work to be done, but it's so much better when you're coming off a victory going in week two.
0: Yeah, absolutely. So started 3-0 last season. Let's see if they can get to 2-0 before the bye week kicks in. We will have all your updates. The Bombers likely to return to practice on Monday. Mike O'Shea will be with us in studio for the coaches show on Monday from 7 until 8. He'll take your texts and your calls, answer all your questions. We hope to have some injury updates. Jaden Woodby, Deshaun Dixon, and whoever else might be. Could some guys be coming off the six-game injured list? Man, could Trey Vavil possibly be better than he was today? And, you know, Chris Streveler in the pregame show said, hey, Zach Kolaris might have a career high in yards. He is on – I hate to do the on-pace game, but I am going to do it for 36 and 54. He's on pace for about 4,200 yards. So he's got to pick it up a little bit. But we'll take 28 for 233, one touchdown and one pick. And there it is, Brady Oliveira. As always, driving the bus with 113 yards. Monday, we're back with our reports. The Coaches Show Monday, Doug and I with Ed Tate and Greg Mackling. Special guest Chris Streveler in the pregame show on Thursday. Live at 5 o'clock, kickoff at 7:30. 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I'm Princess Auto, Blue Bomber Football on 680 CJOB.

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1: 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Listener discretion is advised.
2: 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In hour 11 of 13 hours, Collision Course, we follow the gunman's deadly drive toward Halifax on the morning of April 19, 2020, where a chance encounter with two RCMP officers ended in tragedy. The gunman shot Constable Chad Morrison, then crashed into and killed Constable Heidi Stevenson before murdering Good Samaritan Joey Weber, who had stopped to help at the scene. The gunman then coldly stole Weber's vehicle to make his escape. The episode also pulls back to look at a disturbing pattern of RCMP officers losing their lives on duty in recent years. This is 13 Hours Inside the Nova Scotia Massacre, Collision Course, with host Sarah Ritchie on Crime Time.
3: On April 19th, 2020, at 10:25 a.m., a sedan pulls over in the parking lot of Mi'kma'ki Trading Post, just on the outskirts of Truro, Nova Scotia. The store in Millbrook First Nation is closed, but a surveillance camera is recording. The images capture what look like an RCMP cruiser. It has a black push bar on the front and decals on the sides. The vehicle pulls off the road and comes to a complete stop parallel to the street. The driver steps out wearing a baseball cap that partially shields his face from the April sunshine. He's standing on the same road as an RCMP detachment, less than half a kilometer away. He pulls off a jacket and a fluorescent yellow vest from over top of his RCMP-issued shirt. He looks around a few times, but he doesn't seem to be in a hurry. After untangling the jacket, he straightens out the vest and pulls it on. Less than a minute passes before he's back in his car and drives away. Anyone who was watching might have thought he was a Mountie. Except that when he puts the vest back on, there's a handgun shoved down the back of his pants. There are too many stripes on the rear bumper of his vehicle, which doesn't appear to have a license plate on the back. This man is no police officer. He's the subject of a province-wide search, a man who has killed 19 people in about 12 hours, a man who has about an hour left to live. I'm your host, Sarah Ritchie. This is 13 Hours Inside the Nova Scotia Massacre, Episode 11, Collision Course. The search for Gabriel Wortman was frantic on April 19th. The RCMP was trying to share information with the public, but what it actually shared was often either inaccurate or too late to be helpful. Not to mention the RCMP was only using Twitter to tell people what was going on. At 10:23 a.m., the RCMP called Truro Police Dispatch. These calls had become more frequent as the morning wore on. We got access to the call logs through a Freedom of Information request. The RCMP let Truro Police know that the gunman had possibly left some victims in DeBert, only 22 kilometers to the west. And now they warned Truro the gunman might be headed their way. Dispatch called Truro Police Constable Jason Reeves at 10:30 a.m. to update him. Here's part of the transcript from that call. The dispatcher said someone texted them to say the shooter was in an RCMP uniform. Then they said, quote, "So I have a feeling that officer's not in good shape. If he has an RCMP car and uniform, where's the original officer?" End quote. Reeves replied, "Well, we're thinking maybe this guy had this planned and may have had all of this stuff created, right?" Dispatcher, "My God, this is nuts." Reeves, "Yeah, it's fucking crazy. I can't believe they haven't got him yet." 7 minutes later, at 10:37, the RCMP called again to ask Truro police to lock down the town. The caller said it was a request from a staff sergeant. The call logs show the RCMP member said, quote, "He could head that way, he could head to Pictou, but we're not certain, so requesting that you shut it down," end quote. The RCMP officer on the call also said they weren't certain what kind of car the gunman was driving. He could be in the mock cruiser or a different white vehicle. The gunman owned a white Ford truck. Police have told us that it was found burned in Portapique. He and his partner also owned a white Mercedes, which was at their home in Dartmouth. It's not clear which vehicle the RCMP were looking for, but the member on the call said the white vehicle hadn't been found yet, and a similar one was seen in Glenholm from a helicopter. The RCMP officer told Truro police they didn't know if the gunman was in uniform. They said when he showed up at a home in Glenholm, the 911 caller didn't mention anything about a uniform. This contradicts what police had learned hours earlier. They sent be on the lookout notices to all police officers, and they tweeted to tell the public the gunman may be wearing a police uniform and driving what looked like a real police car. And in the last episode, we told you that two RCMP officers were so convinced of this, they shot at someone at a fire hall who was dressed similarly and standing next to a police car. The RCMP wanted Truro police to set up roadblocks to stop the gunman at 10:37, but they were too late. He drove through town 20 minutes before. Kristen Siliboy was working at a gas bar her family runs in Millbrook, just down the road from the trading post where the gunman stopped.
4: Well, I was panicked. I was panicked and I was scared because my anxiety was already extremely high because I want to keep my staff protected during this coronavirus. So we're already on edge and being extra diligent about things.
3: As word of the tragedy spread, so did fear. Kristen doesn't have Twitter, but she heard about the shootings through friends.
4: My best friend, her brother, is an RCMP officer, and he had texted her and he said, "There's a crazy person out there shooting people. Stay indoors, go downstairs." So she texted me, and then my girlfriend in Halifax texted me because she had heard about what was going on. So I contacted my parents, and my parents made the decision. As a team, we decided that it would be best to close, and we closed at 10:40 a.m. And I'm grateful because my father was working, and if that man had pulled into the gas bar, my father wouldn't have hesitated to go outside to check to see if he needed some help or if he needed anything.
3: When they closed up shop, they had no idea the gunman had already driven right by 15 minutes before. And his disguise as an RCMP member was about to put more people in danger. At 10:32 a.m., according to surveillance images released by the RCMP, the gunman drove by a gas station in the community of Brookfield. That's about a 9-minute drive away from where he stopped in Millbrook. These timestamps tell us he was traveling directly south on Highway 2. It's believed his destination was in the Halifax area. Police say he told his common law partner the night before, when the rampage started, that he was going to Dartmouth, where he owned a home and a business. But he never got there. Constable Chad Morrison was working out of the RCMP detachment in Enfield on April 19th. That's about 35 kilometers north of Halifax. We found out part of what happened to Chad after reading the court documents filed by the RCMP. Chad arranged to meet with Constable Heidi Stevenson that morning. As he drove, he listened to the radio chatter as colleagues across the province talked about the search for the gunman. Both Chad and Heidi were working alone in their own marked vehicles. They planned to meet on the side of the road, something that RCMP say is a normal practice for officers in rural detachments. The meetup spot was just south of a wildlife park in Shubenacadie. That's a town about halfway between Halifax and Truro. We have a map of the area on our website, so you can have a look, because the geography here is a little bit confusing. Chad got there at around 10:49 a.m. He parked his SUV and waited near a T-shaped intersection, where Highway 2 runs north-south, and it intersects Highway 224 from the east. We read a summary of what Chad told other police officers after the shooting spree. He told them he saw a marked cruiser, a Ford Taurus, a few hundred meters away. He wondered if it was the gunman, So he got on his radio and asked who was driving toward him. And Heidi responded that it was her. Now, it's not exactly clear what they said to one another. This exchange is what's included in the court documents. Chad also said he was confused. He told police that according to the radio chatter, other officers seemed to be saying the gunman was in Brookfield, about 22 kilometers north of where he was. As that cruiser came closer, Chad saw that it had a black push bar on the front. Most RCMP vehicles in Nova Scotia don't have one. But there was nothing else different about this car that he could see that would draw suspicion. It was even driving at a normal speed. And knowing that Heidi was close by, he said, he relaxed. Chad pulled his SUV forward onto Highway 224 near the stop sign so they'd be able to talk. The oncoming car turned left onto Highway 224, so their driver's side doors were side by side. And that's when Chad realized the driver wasn't Heidi. It was Gabriel Wortman. He recognized the gunman from the picture he saw on a Be on the Lookout notice. Chad said that at first the gunman looked melancholy, but then his expression turned. He raised a silver handgun, stuck it out the window, and started shooting. Wortman fired his gun 3 or 4 times in a row, and Chad floored it, according to the court documents. He took off heading south, got onto Highway 2, hitting a guardrail on the way. As he drove, he hit the ERTT button on his radio, the Emergency Request to Talk button, which tells dispatchers you need immediate help. He tried to activate it several times, but he didn't think it went through. If you listened to our bonus episode, you know that a report prepared by Nova Scotia's police watchdog, the Serious Incident Response Team, found that the RCMP were having trouble communicating over radio. The report said there were so many people trying to talk, the system was overloaded, and transmissions didn't always go through. CERT found that between 3 a.m. and 10:21 a.m., which is when the fire hall shooting happened, 13.6% of radio transmissions by RCMP members had no audio, meaning no one could hear them. Chad eventually got through on the radio and said he was shot and was going to a paramedic base in Milford to get help, about a 9-minute drive away. According to the heavily redacted court documents, when he got there, he thought the paramedic base was empty. Chad got back on the radio and asked for help again, and then he realized, what if the gunman was following him? He'd be a sitting duck. So he grabbed his semi-automatic carbine and went behind the building, which is mostly surrounded by forest. Emergency Health Services said paramedics were there at the station that morning, but the doors are always locked, and they knew the gunman was disguised as a police officer, so until they could be certain the man in the parking lot was a legitimate officer, they were told to stay put. We can hear what happened from their perspective if we listen to recordings from dispatchers and paramedics at around 11:10 a.m.
5: A vehicle just drove by with their signs on. No one's outside. No one outside? Correct. 10-4. Vehicle out there. Copy that. Have a look at your tablet. See if the car number is the same. 4, it matches. Okay, copy that. He's the member there. He's been shot in the foot. Is he able to come in to us?
3: EHS said as soon as they verified it was him, the paramedics started treating Chad at the base.
5: 122. Go ahead, 122. Member is currently with us in the base. 10-4, thank you.
3: The EHS recordings say Chad was shot in the foot. Video of his return home from hospital a few days later shows he had a cast on his left forearm and a bandage on his right arm above and below his elbow. The court documents say police believe his hard body armor stopped one bullet from entering his chest and abdomen. Almost 20 minutes later, the paramedics got back on the radio to ask for help.
5: We were just about to transport the officer, but his vehicle is currently here unlocked, and he has left a gun in the woods. I'm curious if you can get a hold of anyone to come manage that. 122, standby, please. Go ahead, 122.
3: Before Chad was taken to hospital, he heard over his radio that the gunman hadn't followed him to Milford. But instead of relief, more tragedy awaited. Constable Heidi Stevenson was a 23-year veteran of the RCMP, a colleague of Chad's at the Enfield Detachment. She was on her way to meet him when he was shot. She grew up in Anaganish in northern Nova Scotia and went to school at Acadia University. She kept a tight circle of friends from her university days. One of them is T.D. Edison, who goes by Eddie. They met 30 years ago. Heidi finished her time at Acadia with a Bachelor of Science in Chemistry and Biology. When she and Eddie graduated in 1993, they both moved to Halifax, and Heidi started studying at Dalhousie University.
6: So Heidi had set her sights on getting into the RCMP. So she was taking some courses at Dal as well, and playing rugby, which she started at Acadia.
3: She had a setback when she tore her ACL and needed surgery, but Eddie said that wasn't going to get in her way. Heidi was determined to meet the physical requirements to join the force.
6: And so she was rehabbing and working out and playing rugby and doing her courses, but she was just heads down, flat out, all the time, working on her fitness and everything like that. She was focused on getting into the RCMP.
3: And she was successful. She graduated in February 1996 from Depot, the RCMP's training academy in Regina, Saskatchewan. A year later, in 1997, she became a high school liaison officer in Dartmouth. And that's where she met a teacher named Dean Stevenson. They got married, and over the years, they had two children, Connor and Ava. Heidi's career with the RCMP is emblematic of how the force works. Everyone gets the same basic training, but careers can take a lot of different paths. For Heidi, that included time with the Musical Ride, a group of 32 officers who tour the country and the world performing drills on horseback. It's meant to promote the RCMP's image, build positive relationships, and help with recruitment. She also worked as a drug recognition expert, which meant testifying in court cases, and in general duty and community policing. Heidi was pretty well known here in Halifax because of her time as the force's public information officer, meaning she was the one speaking with the media, and her face was often in the news. 1997 was a big year for Heidi, and it was an important year for her friend Eddie, too, because that's when she came out as gay. She remembers being nervous to tell people, including Heidi.
6: Oh, yeah. You know how I discovered, it was the Ellen coming out show. And so watching that and all of her friends, saying, it was like hitting the nail on the head for me. And so then when I came out, so I was really anxious. Like really, really, really anxious.
3: But she said Heidi was so supportive.
6: I remember going to her place in Dartmouth and, telling her. And it was still a big deal back then. It's changed so much. Every 5 years it changes. Every year it changes. But back then, it was a really big deal, and Heidi didn't even blink, was so accepting of differences.
3: Eddie said that's what made Heidi so good at her job. She was professional and wise without being overbearing or righteous. She had a high capacity to understand the subtleties in life.
6: She had a really good background, but yet all of her experience, she was able to empathize and sympathize with people who lived completely different lives, completely different backgrounds, and who were on the other side of the law.
3: Heidi passed along her drive and dedication to the teen girls she coached in high school rugby. The sport meant a lot to her.
6: That's something that really changed Heidi, brought out that a kind of confidence that nothing else can in you.
3: Heidi was also a devoted mother. She always took the time to see her kids off to bed, cuddling with them while she heard about their day. On April 19th, as Heidi drove toward the intersection of Highway 2 and 224, she heard Constable Chad Morrison ask who was driving toward him over the radio. She told Chad it was her. She wasn't far away. But it wasn't her car that he could see coming. As we mentioned, Highway 2 and 224 meet in that T-shaped intersection near the wildlife park. Just south of that, the two highways converge again, in one of those interchanges that has two long looping on-ramps. And then Highway 224 runs parallel to itself in a north-south direction for some time. The important point here is that these two intersections are within 1 kilometer of one another. After he was shot, Chad sped toward that other intersection and headed south on Highway 2. The gunman ended up on the same interchange just minutes later, but Gabriel Wortman drove the wrong way onto a different ramp, and coming toward him was Heidi's police cruiser. Their cars collided. This is what RCMP Superintendent Darren Campbell said about the crash at the last press conference the force held about the shootings on June 4th, 2020.
7: Based on the positioning of the vehicles, the damage to those vehicles, it's quite clear that the gunman had actually entered into a roadway, which was a one-way. As Constable Stevenson was proceeding in the right way, the gunman actually entered the wrong way. And that's exactly how that accident took place.
3: The gunman's car had a push bumper on the front, and Heidi's did not. It's not clear whether that offered an advantage in what happened next.
7: While Constable Stevenson and the gunman's vehicles collided, we do not believe that Constable Stevenson rammed the gunman's vehicle. We can also tell you that the gunman's vehicle sustained more damage than Constable Stevenson's police vehicle did, and that she bravely engaged the gunman, and that there was an exchange of gunfire between Constable Stevenson and the gunman.
3: The gunman shot and killed Constable Heidi Stevenson. It all happened within minutes. Police say Chad was shot at 10:49 a.m., and the Truro police call logs show the RCMP called a Truro officer just 10 minutes later at 10:59 to say that an RCMP member had been killed. Meanwhile, Joey Weber was also on the road that morning. He lived in Wise's Corner, a little community about 23 kilometers away from that intersection in Shubenacadie. It's about a 20-minute drive. Joey and his partner, Shanda McLeod, were talking about the shootings that morning. Neither of them really knew where Portapique was, but Shanda was a bit worried when she heard the danger was closer to home in De Burt. She was getting the news from Facebook, and she said it's hard sometimes to know what the newest update is because Facebook timelines don't necessarily put things in chronological order. She remembers that morning how they had run out of furnace oil, and Joey headed to Milford at around 10 a.m. to buy some more. Family was the most important thing in Joey's life. He and Shanda had two daughters, 7-year-old Rory and Shirley, who's almost 2. Joey was especially close with his sister, Laura Weber. They were only a year apart, and when they were young, Joey gave her a nickname that stuck. Everybody calls her Sis. They were inseparable as kids. They grew up playing outside in the fields, learning to work with the horses the family raised.
8: Geez, we love the horses. Always in the pasture with them or in the barn or playing in the hay or in the hay fields and driving the trucks in the hay fields, of course. We got to do that.
3: Joey's dad and his grandfather raised draft horses to haul logs and sell for lumber. This kind of logging sounds like it's from another era, but this is what Joey loved to do. He became very skilled at handling horses, developing the kind of patience and determination to break even the most headstrong animals.
8: You got to be stubborn with the horse, too, especially if the horse is stubborn with you.
9: Yeah, you got to be more stubborn than there.
8: Yeah.
3: That was Shanda you heard there. She said if Joey was passionate about something, he went above and beyond to perfect it. And as far as how she and Joey met, Laura was eager to jump in and answer that one.
8: In a hayfield.
9: When we were about 10 or 11 years old, I went to help my grampy, my surrogate. I adopted grampy, I guess, and I met him there. And we ended up in grade 7 together and dated briefly, but figured out we were better off as friends, stayed friends through our teenage years and stuff.
3: They reconnected in their early 20s. Joey was quiet, unless you knew him. And if you knew him, Shanda said he was hilarious and warm.
9: He was sweet. He was a good-looking boy. just genuine country boy, like... You don't find someone like that, like, loves the outdoors, loves family, like, and trying to find somebody that loves their family, like, as much as he did, it's hard to come by.
3: Laura's and Joey's kids are very close. They lived right across the road from one another, and Laura is raising his oldest daughter, Emily, who's 15.
9: All his girls are daddy's girls.
10: Yeah. And my children, he was always involved with them too. And of course, I have the only boy out of the two of us. So he always said, sis, that boy's mine.
9: Yeah.
10: Yeah. No, he's real good with the kids. Always taking them sledding or taking them out in the garden to the barn with the horses.
9: Yeah.
3: On the morning of April 19th, Joey was gone longer than he should have been. And Shanda started to worry when she heard something was happening near Shubenacadie, or Shuby, as the locals call it.
8: My head was starting to spin because it was getting on the time frame that he should have been home. Because there's never a time that me or his sister didn't know, like, you know, something wasn't up, if the vehicle acted up or whatnot. And then I seen that something was going on in Shuby. And I was looking at the clock, and I called sis. I said, "Do you see what's going on Facebook?" And she's like, "Yeah, that's crazy," or whatever. I was like, "Your brother's out there, and he's not back home yet." She's like, "Oh," because she's a little bit more calmer than I am. I get, you know, kind of wound up. I'm a worrywart, as my mother always called me growing up, and my guts were starting to go. So she's the one to talk me down, kind of deal. Like, you know, he's probably just stuck. If this is all going on in Shuby, he's probably just stuck in traffic. He's probably got the roads all blocked off and whatnot, right?
3: But Joey never made it back. His family later learned he stopped his SUV on his way home at the site of a car crash between what looked like two RCMP officers. According to the court documents, a man living nearby that interchange witnessed what happened. His name and his wife's name have been redacted. The documents say he told police that at first he thought the popping sound he was hearing was wind tearing the siding loose. When he looked outside, he saw a bald guy shooting. He told police the Mountie was already laying on the ground just outside her car door. He thought the shooter must be a Mountie too, based on what he was wearing. But the court documents say it seemed funny to him that this Mountie was shooting at another officer. Then the witness told police he saw the shooter firing at the car. He called 911. Through the course of a class action lawsuit that's been filed by the families against the RCMP and the province of Nova Scotia, we know that Joey was ordered into the gunman's car and shot. The witness said the gunman took things from his car, put them into Joey's SUV. Then he opened the trunk of that mock cruiser, and within seconds, it was smoking. The gunman's fake cruiser and Heidi's real one were left to burn. He took Heidi's pistol and ammunition, got into Joey's SUV, and left. The witness told police he left on Highway 224, heading south toward Milford. Meanwhile, at the paramedic base, Chad saw emergency response team vehicles driving toward the scene of the crash. The court documents say he heard another officer on the radio say, "Stevenson is down." The emergency response team got to the scene moments after it all happened, and so did two witnesses who took a video from inside their vehicle, which was posted to YouTube by an account called HaberMI. We're about to play you the audio of that video, and it does contain graphic language and descriptions of the scene.
11: We're right on the scene.
12: This is fucked.

0: like, what if he's alive and he, like, shoots?
1: It's tough to make out exactly what's happening in the video. The sun is really bright, but the witnesses described police moving Heidi Stevenson's body away from her car, which was burning. At 11:20 a.m., the Department of Natural Resources helicopter that was helping with the search for the gunman that morning got on the radio.
2: We're just overhead of vehicle fire at the exit on Highway 2. It's active. It looks like might be a police car involved. There's other police vehicles there. We just wanted to bring it to your attention.
3: Okay, copy. Our last known sighting is close to Halifax, off the 102 near Milford. Can you carry on that way?
1: It was around that time that Joey's sister, Laura, was worried. Joey left at around 10 a.m. for Milford. He should have been back by then. She got in her car, hoping to find him by retracing his steps. Laura drove through Shubenacadie, where the police had the road blocked off. She asked the RCMP if they knew whether Joey was there. She described his truck and what he was wearing, but they didn't tell her anything. At 11:04 and 11:06 a.m., the RCMP tweeted that the gunman was in the Brookfield area. The first tweet said he was driving the mock RCMP cruiser driving southbound on Highway 102, the main highway to Halifax. 2 minutes later, police said he was now in a small silver Chevrolet SUV heading south on Highway 102 away from the Brookfield area. Except none of that is accurate. The gunman wasn't near Brookfield. He wasn't on Highway 102. He wasn't even driving that vehicle.
4: Yeah, they had the make and model all wrong on the vehicle from the get-go.
1: Shanda said Joey was driving a silver Ford Escape that belonged to her mom. So when her cousin saw the description of the vehicle on social media, she got in touch.
4: She said, what's your mother's rig? I said, a Ford Escape. She said, oh, okay, because they're saying he's in a Chevy Tracker. And I was like, oh, okay. But my guts were still going by that time because he was supposed to be home and stuff, right?
1: Shanda's mom's vehicle was a 2007 Ford Escape. We've obtained surveillance images that show Joey with the vehicle at the gas station in Milford where he bought fuel that morning. We asked an automotive expert named David Giles to independently identify the vehicle in the images. He's a Red Seal certified technician, and David said it was a Ford Escape, likely a 2007 model, definitely not a Chevy in those photos. And yet police tweeted multiple times that the gunman was driving a Chevy. At 11:24 a.m., they tweeted that the, quote, confirmed suspect vehicle, end quote, was a silver Chevrolet Tracker last seen in Milford. We asked the RCMP about this discrepancy, but the force refused to answer our questions. So despite the false hope after the mix-up with the vehicle, Shanda was still worried. Like many families we've spoken to about this story, the Webbers waited for hours for confirmation or official word of what happened to Joey, even though they knew something was wrong. Laura called her dad, and he came to that intersection in Shubenacadie, too.
5: So Dad went to the other side where they had the road blocked off, and he wouldn't leave them alone on that side, and I wouldn't leave them alone on the other side because we knew that Joey should have been home, and that was his route home.
1: As the hours passed by, Joey's family did their best to figure out what happened. They checked a bank account and saw that he bought oil, but nothing after that. A friend was able to check out the surveillance video at the gas station he visited in Milford, so they knew he stopped there at 10:38 a.m.
5: I called every hospital, Dartmouth, Halifax, Truro. I even went to Truro, even though I knew already in my head that he was in Chile.
6: She just didn't want to believe it.
5: I just didn't want to believe it. But I even drove to Truro and went in and asked for him. Mm-hmm. Because I was told that somebody was taken there. Later, I found out it was Morrison, Chad,
6: the constable. Yeah.
1: About 8 hours after Joey left home, police notified his family that he had been killed.
5: Yeah, they went to Dad first, so I'm going to say at least six.
6: Mm-hmm. Yeah, after
5: 6 o'clock, they come and told us that they were not 100% sure it was Joey, but they were pretty sure it was Joey.
1: Shanda said what police didn't mention that night was that Joey's body was still in the burned-out mock police cruiser when they took it to be processed for evidence on the back of a trailer. She wasn't exactly sure who told her family that, but word gets around fast in a small community. And when the family met with police for the first time after the shooting, several weeks later, Shanda said Joey's father, Tom, confronted the RCMP

0: with that information?
1: And Tom kind of said to them, so tell me why you towed my son in that cruiser instead of, you know, having some dignity kind of deal, right? And they all kind of clammed up, like people were loosening their ties and sitting up and like, kind of, they stammered a lot, so.
0: It's an indignity his family has trouble understanding.
2: 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He was captured on surveillance cameras stopping near a Truro gas bar to adjust his disguise, a handgun tucked into the back of his pants, while police communications were riddled with confusion, inaccurate information, and missed opportunities to intercept him. The episode then shifts to introduce RCMP Constable Heidi Stevenson, a 23-year veteran, devoted mother, rugby coach, and beloved friend, who is driving to meet her colleague, Chad Morrison, when Wortmann, going the wrong way on a highway ramp, crashed his mock cruiser into hers and shot her dead in the ensuing confrontation. Meanwhile, kind-hearted countryman Joey Weber had left his home that morning on a simple errand to buy furnace oil. And when he stumbled upon what looked like a collision between two police vehicles near Shubenacadie, he stopped to help and was murdered by the gunman, who then stole his SUV and drove away as Joey's family waited desperately at home for him to return. Now let's get back to our host, Sarah Ritchie, with more of Hour 11, 13 Hours Inside the Nova Scotia Massacre, Collision Course, on Crime Time.
0: On April 19th, Heidi Stevenson was the first and only victim named by the RCMP in a press conference. The force's assistant commissioner in Nova Scotia, Lee Bergerman, told us about her death.
3: Today is a devastating day for Nova Scotia, and it will remain etched in the minds of many for years to come. What has unfolded overnight and into this morning is incomprehensible, and many families are experiencing the loss of a loved one. That includes our own RCMP family. It's with tremendous sadness that I share with you that we have lost Constable Heidi Stevenson, a 23-year veteran of the force, who was killed this morning while responding to an active shooter incident. Heidi answered the call of duty and lost her life while protecting those she served.
0: The RCMP met with Heidi's family that Sunday afternoon. That's a contrast to how the other families found out about their loved ones' deaths. John Zoll and Joanne Thomas's family say they learned their house had burned to the ground Saturday night when they saw video of the property on our newscast the next evening. John Farrington posted pleas on social media to help him contact his parents, Don and Frank Galenchin. He said a neighbor got in touch late Sunday to let him know their house burned to the ground the night before. Harry Bond said he drove to Portapique to demand answers from police about what happened to his parents, Joy and Peter Bond, after trying to reach them for more than a day. They were killed on Saturday night, and Harry said he got confirmation of their deaths from an RCMP officer in Portapique 2 days later, on Monday. Kristen Beaton and Heather O'Brien's families learned of their deaths on Sunday evening. They said they waited 8 hours to hear from police what they had already suspected. Many of these families told us they called the police over and over asking for information and were told nothing. Nick Beaton said those hours were torture. In a class action lawsuit, some families allege they learned the news over social media. The RCMP said it notified next of kin of all victims as soon as possible, and that the last notification was made Monday, April 20th. Heidi's friend Eddie said she was shattered when she got the call about Heidi's death that Sunday. She lives in Newfoundland, so she tried to find comfort in mourning online with their group of friends.
4: Just disbelief. And we were together a lot as close friends on Google Meet and that, but there's no funeral or even opportunity for us to get together. So it was some ongoing grieving and talking, but I think a lot more about it now sometimes.
0: Beyond the pain of losing her friend, Eddie wonders how this could have happened.
4: I have questions for sure about the handling of everything and why she was alone. She shouldn't have been. Should not have been. Didn't they know he had the kind of weapons? They had any idea the kind of weapons he had? That he was on a slaughter rampage? At that point, no officer should have been alone because the RCMP had already lost, four in Moncton? And before that, in Alberta? And why was she alone, given their past history with these sorts of events? No officer alone.
0: That same question was asked by a reporter at one of the RCMP press conferences in the spring of 2020. Why were officers traveling alone, trying to find a place to meet on the highway in the middle of this manhunt? This is what Superintendent Darren Campbell said in response.
5: What I can tell you is that all of our officers weren't alone. We do have some of our police vehicles which have single officers within them, and then we have others that would have what we would call a two-person car. I can also confirm that there were several other resources in the area where there were more than one tactical resource in vehicles as well.
0: At a different press conference, Superintendent Campbell said the RCMP have learned through surveillance images that the gunman actually avoided police that morning. He said the gunman's disguise as a police officer gave him an advantage.
5: I don't think it's difficult for non-police personnel or the public to understand that it would obviously complicate things. You know, I've been a police officer for almost 30 years now, and I can't imagine any more horrific set of circumstances when you're trying to search for someone that looks like you. The dangers that that causes, the complications that that causes. That obviously was an advantage that the suspect had on the police, that he had on the public, that he had on every person that he encountered through the course of his rampage.
0: Police have called this an unprecedented shooting spree, but many people question how it went on for so long.
4: Like this guy, one person had how many detachments and provincial control in a twirl? For how long? Okay, if that was Toronto police or the OPP, would that be the case? So from a pure, what we think of traditionally policing point of view, that I don't think that says much about the RCMP at all.
0: What happened on April 18th and 19th will be reviewed. Whenever an RCMP officer dies on the job, there are automatic investigations. This is what Chief Superintendent Chris Leather said about that on June 4th.
6: There is also an Employment and Social Development Canada, or ESDC, investigation that is underway. And again, that is independent from the RCMP. ESDC investigates any workplace, occupational injury or death at federally regulated workplaces. Investigators will take an in-depth look at overall response, including training, equipment, communications, and tactics of the RCMP. We are participating fully with this investigation. Another investigation taking place is the Internal Hazardous Occurrence Investigation Team, or HOIT, that has been created to investigate the incident from a Canada Labor Code perspective.
0: Heidi's friend Eddie questions whether an internal review is going to help.
4: Like the RCMP has been carried by its image for a long time, and it's literal proximity to Parliament Hill. And that power of that national, federal support. And, but yet, if you look at happenings in all of these little detachments all across the country, well, nobody's looking at them except the RCMP themselves, maybe. But I question, I'm fine with the force being blown up. Make it a ceremonial, like the snowbirds, you know? I mean it, like, it shouldn't survive.
0: She's not alone in her questions or her conclusions. As radical as it may sound to say the RCMP shouldn't survive, that's something others have raised as well. Criminologist Daryl Davies has said over and over that the RCMP needs to change.
7: Why is it that our National Police Service, we're always asking these questions from one crisis to another, from one tragedy to another, and they don't have any capability to learn so that they've put measures into place. All these reports that they say, you know, that have been filed, you know, that after these incidents are never implemented or acted upon. And I wouldn't trust them for a nanosecond to say they were.
0: Mayerthorpe, Spiritwood, Moncton, Portapique. Four shootings of RCMP officers in 15 years, all in small communities. In March 2005, four Mounties were murdered at a farm near Mayerthorpe, Alberta. They were investigating a marijuana grow operation and chop shop, but the owner of the property was heavily armed with semi-automatic weapons, and he ambushed them. The shooting was shocking, horrifying. Daryl wrote a report to RCMP that year recommending better equipment for officers, including hard body armor, better bulletproof vests. The next year, in 2006, two RCMP officers were killed in Spiritwood, Saskatchewan. That gunman led police on a chase to a dirt road where he shot three RCMP members. He turned himself in 11 days later after a massive manhunt involving about 250 police officers. In 2011, a fatality inquiry into the Mayerthorpe shooting strongly endorsed hard body armor and said general duty RCMP members should have patrol carbines. That same year, the RCMP started giving its officers body armor. The plan was to equip 6,800 officers with these new bulletproof vests within 2 years. But they were considered a bit controversial because they're uncomfortable and hard to move in. Then in June 2014 in Moncton, New Brunswick, a gunman shot five Mounties, killing three of them during a 28-hour-long incident. Another small community left in shock. Another review. This time, it found officers on the scene had trouble communicating, and they either didn't have hard body armor or they didn't know how to use it. Not one of those officers in Moncton had a carbine or training on how to use it. That report made 64 recommendations for better access to shotguns and rifles, standard equipment for emergency response teams, better radio communication and training. It noted that active shooter incidents are becoming more common in North America and Europe. The RCMP said it accepted and was implementing all of those recommendations in 2014. In 2015, 10 years after the Mayerthorpe shootings, the Alberta RCMP said, quote, "All internal and independent external reviews have determined that given the circumstances, there was nothing the RCMP could have done to prevent this tragedy," end quote. Policing is a dangerous job, but it seems we're always saying these shootings are unprecedented, couldn't be prevented, that we would never expect this in small-town Canada. After four shootings in 15 years, why is that still the case?
7: They've learned nothing from all the different incidents that have happened from Mayerthorpe to Moncton to Portapique.
0: The author of the Moncton report was asked to look at whether any issues carried over from the Mayerthorpe shooting. It concluded that there were recommendations from the reports into both Mayerthorpe and Spiritwood that applied in Moncton. And Davies said that's evidence this kind of thing can happen anywhere.
7: People who live in Portapique, who lived in that area, will never forget. That will be carved into their DNA, everybody that lives there forever in perpetuity. But
8: yeah.
7: These horrific incidents elsewhere, given the size of our country, it's not something people think about because they don't live there. Mm-hmm. They're shocked by it, but All they say is, thank God it didn't happen where I live. And my response as a criminologist is, it could happen. That's what you people don't understand. And with our current RCMP organization, they're not equipped to respond to this type of crisis. They're simply not.
0: And here's something one serving RCMP member in another province said to me that stuck with me. If the police aren't safe at work, the public isn't safe. Put another way, if the RCMP can't protect its own, how can it protect the public? Davies is tired of review after review, report after report, coming to the same conclusions. He said elected officials need to take ownership.
7: We see, you know, we get reports, then nobody acts on the reports. Nobody follows up to make sure they're implemented. Nobody seems to give a damn after a while. And government, in particular, the politicians just sit on their behinds, say nothing, do nothing. And then these crises happen. And then they come out with some ridiculous, you know, well, we'll ban another firearm or we'll, you know, I mean, it is exactly, you know, it's what government does best. And that's cover, you know, cover their asses. It doesn't improve public safety. It doesn't change or reform the National Police Service. It doesn't, in any shape or form, discourage provinces from opting to get out of these provincial policing service agreements, because I think the provinces have had enough.
0: And some say that's exactly what needs to happen now. Provinces and municipalities need to end their contracts with the RCMP and create their own police forces. When Gary Clement retired from the RCMP in 2007, he held one of its top positions. He calls himself a proud former Mountie. But when asked what he thinks needs to change...
8: Well, I won't be popular saying this, but I'm a firm believer that the RCMP needs to focus on federal policing, which they're not doing a very good job on, and Canada would benefit from having a strong FBI-type police service, a strong DEA-type police service, to do an effective federal policing role. That would help municipal police services and city forces if we had that. So therefore, you know, if you look at it, the RCMP is on contract. It is not something that is mandated to them. They do it by contract. I think it's long overdue. I mean, it was a great system when I probably joined in the 70s. But I think they've outgrown that today. Municipalities have outgrown that today. They need their local police service focusing on their local issues with management reporting to the council or a police service board for that area and not being guided by headquarters policies in Ottawa. So I guess if I was sitting on the board, sadly, I think it's time that RCMP get out of contract policing.
0: Christian Loprecht has also been advocating for change for years. He's a public safety and policing expert with the Royal Military College in Kingston, Ontario. In 2017, he authored a paper for the Macdonald Laurier Institute titled Force 2.0, Fixing the Governance, Leadership, and Structure of the RCMP. Essentially, he said, the RCMP needs to figure out what it's trying to be.
9: I think you can make the argument that the RCMP, with all the mandates that it has, is an entity that is too large for its own good and that is almost impossible to manage and to govern in the current arrangement that it has. And so what we have in the end is an organization that's a bit of a jack of all trades and a master of none.
0: You see, the RCMP serves a lot of vastly different functions. It's a national police force, but it's also not. It's in charge of security detail for the Prime Minister. It does intelligence work. Like Gary said, it's essentially Canada's version of the FBI and the DEA, and also your provincial police force, and depending on where you live, your municipal police force too. And Christian argues the RCMP expertise is being stretched too thin, and so is the manpower.
9: And that works when you're, I think, doing everyday sort of policing things, but when the organization is pushed to the limits, is pushed to the brink in terms of very difficult and challenging investigations or responses, that's when we see the organization really strained at the limits, because it has, as a result of these many different tasks, a whole series of generalists, but can often be missing some of the expertise that is required to respond to some of the rarer, but in policing, most challenging situations that you face in law enforcement.
0: He said there's a systemic issue of understaffing in rural detachments. Christian suspects that played a role in how the RCMP responded in Nova Scotia, and so did the force's attitude toward working with municipal forces.
9: And so it means, for instance, we're not optimizing for a community response such as an active shooter situation, because apparently working with other local municipal forces such as Truro is not a priority or is not a an institutional arrangement that the RCMP has in place. And so as a result, we see some deleterious outcomes for local communities at times when they have when they're really counting on their police force to deliver.
0: In Nova Scotia, like many other provinces, the RCMP is the provincial policing service. It's subsidized by the federal government, and so it's been the cheapest option for policing in rural and remote parts of the country.
9: The question is whether that one-size-fits-all approach, with the debates that we've had publicly recently, whether serving rural the needs of rural Nova Scotia is really sort of the same as serving the municipality of Red Deer or Kelowna, and is really the same sort of needs that you might have when you engage in federal counterterrorism policing. And so I think what gets lost is some of the nuances of local and community policing in this one-size-fits-all approach.
0: What's really interesting to me is that council in Colchester County, the municipal government for the area that includes Portapique and DeBert and Onslow, asked for a review of policing services more than a year before the shooting spree.
10: Truro Town Police Chief Dave McNeil and his entourage came in and gave a presentation on policing Colchester County. So this has been going an ongoing topic around council table for a long time.
0: That's Colchester Councillor Mike Gregory, who's also a retired RCMP member. He said the presentation from Truro Police was interesting, and he thought it might be a good idea. But the county is covered under a provincial contract with the RCMP, and council isn't even sure what would have to happen next if they wanted Truro Police to take over. Christian said it's not a simple process, and it won't come cheap.
9: Sure, you could go to Truro, for instance, and contract for policing, but that'll incur a substantially higher cost precisely because the RCMP artificially underprices its services by virtue of the province only having to pay 70 cents on the dollar. So really, the problem for councils is they're sort of left with the dog's breakfast.
0: Mike Gregory said the RCMP has been reluctant to share information with council, and he's had concerns for some time about how many officers are actually policing the area.
10: We're paying for X number of police officers, and they're, now they may have a full complement today, but there have been times that there has not been a full complement of police officers because of stress leave, maternity leave, courses, sick leave, and whatever.
0: Mike said it would be a hard pill for him to swallow, losing the RCMP in small communities like his. But he said policing in rural Nova Scotia is not what it used to be.
10: And the RCMP, I think a lot of the upper management, I'm sure they must realize the challenges in doing municipal policing, because there's a lot of talk around the veteran site that I'm part of, the RCMP veteran site, that say that like a lot of senior people or people that are retired are saying that the RCMP should get out of municipal policing and just stick to federal policing and let the towns and the cities look after their own police force.
0: On the other side of the country, City Council in Surrey, British Columbia voted in 2018 to end its contract with the RCMP. The Surrey Police Department is expected to be up and running as early as April 2021. In neighboring Alberta, the provincial government is planning to create its own police force to replace the RCMP, similar to the Ontario Provincial Police or the Sûreté du Québec. It's commissioned an independent report on the possible transition by April 30th, 2021. The National Police Federation President Brian Sauvé says that's not a reflection of the RCMP's ability to do the job well. In fact, he suggested the Alberta Premier and Surrey Mayor are playing politics.
11: Well, on the one hand, you have a mayor that made a promise to get elected and is finding out that it's probably not the promise that should have been made. And on the other hand, you have a premier that perhaps is politicizing policing in a grander discussion about the place of Alberta in Confederation.
0: The Federation is a relatively new organization, certified in 2019 as a union representing 20,000 RCMP members across the country, excluding management. They're arguing the RCMP is the best organization for the job in regions that are looking for alternatives. In the Prairies, they've launched a campaign called Keep Alberta RCMP. Brian knows people are asking tough questions about the force's role and the role of police in general.
11: How do we fund policing? What do Nova Scotians want to see in their police services, whether it's municipal or whether it's provincial, whether it's RCMP or not?
12: Do you believe the RCMP at this point as an organization has the capacity to provide contract policing in rural areas of this country effectively?
11: 100%. In fact, I'd say 120%.
0: And what about Nova Scotia? Under the Provincial Police Service Agreement, the Justice Department has the authority to order a formal review of policing services. But it's not doing that. Instead, the government is conducting a preliminary analysis of police service delivery across the province, looking at RCMP contract policing and jurisdictions that are served by municipal police. In a statement, a spokesperson for the province said this is not a formal process, adding, quote, "Routine analysis of policing services helps to ensure we achieve our mandate, keeping communities and citizens safe and using resources effectively," unquote. So to be clear, following the murder of 22 people, a situation the government has repeatedly referred to as unprecedented, Nova Scotia's Department of Justice is conducting a routine preliminary analysis of policing in this province. There's no timeline for when that will be done. But when it is, the National Police Federation will be there to argue the RCMP is the best option.
11: We are trying to do our best to advocate for better working conditions, whether that be more resources, whether that be better body armor, whether that be, better boots at work so that they don't slip and fall. All of those things come into play when you start talking about trying to make it a safer world for our police officers. That being said, and just to be blunt, there will be more law enforcement deaths in the future. We prepare for that. The organization and the NPF are working on protocols for that. It's almost a guarantee, but police officers will get killed. The best we can do is to prepare them for that and to prepare the organization on how we deal with that moving forward. So are Canadians safe? Yes. You, and especially are Nova Scotians safe? Yes. You have almost 1,000 dedicated professional members who have experienced a massive tragedy, just like Nova Scotians and Canadians, and worldwide attention was drawn to their probably unwanted worldwide attention. And they have shown up every day and they have kept doing their job in a professional, dedicated manner they've been trained to do.
0: This is of little comfort to Constable Heidi Stevenson's friend, Eddie. From her perspective, Heidi was not safe on the morning of April 19th. As she drove toward a gunman who'd been murdering people for more than 12 hours.
4: To me, the irony is she is everything that the RCMP should be. And she is the one who is lost. And then as we look at everything else that's happened with the RCMP, it's such an irony that it was this symbol of everything good that was lost.
0: Laura Weber and Shanda McLeod are still struggling to make sense of their loss, too. They said the days after April 19th were a blur. All they can remember is being on the phone with each other for hours on end.
13: Yeah, I think probably 4 o'clock in the morning for 3 or 4 nights in a row, on the phone because with Shanda, or Shanda with me, because it just...
14: the closest thing to Joey we had.
0: 3 weeks later, in the middle of their grief, Shanda got some unexpected news.
14: Yeah, I found out Mother's Day weekend that I was pregnant. I had just thought things had, took a hiatus because of all the stress I was under and whatnot. And then I got to looking at dates and I called Sis. And I said, I might need a pregnancy test. And so she went and got one, and sure enough, and she came Christmas Day.
0: Jo Lynn is her name. She's 2 months old now. The questions Joey's family are left with are the same as many other families we've spoken to. Why did it take the police so long to catch up with the gunman? Why weren't the roads blocked off? How did this go on for more than 13 hours? Shanda is focused on raising her daughters without the man who was her partner of almost 15 years.
14: It's been tough, but I can hear Joey. I hear you gotta, he called me mom. He said, you gotta do it, mom. I can hear him. You just got to do it for these girls.
0: Just after 11 a.m., the gunman drove Joey Weber's SUV away from the scene of the crash. The 13-hour-long rampage was nearly over.
15: DNR chopper, DNR helicopter from RCMP command post. Do you copy?
16: Yeah, go ahead for report.
15: Roger, we have reports of the suspect down at the Enfield Big Stop off of exit 11, bound 102.
0: But for the families of the victims, the end of the killing spree was the beginning of a long and painful process in the courts and in the streets as they demand change and accountability. That's next time on 13 Hours.
2: Next up in Hour 12, in the dark of 13 Hours inside the Nova Scotia massacre, host Sarah Ritchie opens with the final hour of the killing spree and the murder of Gina Goulet, whose daughter knew something was terribly wrong when a mysterious phone call from her mother's cell went silent. The episode then follows the victims' families as they fight for transparency and accountability nearly a year later, pursuing lawsuits against the gunman's estate, the government, and the RCMP. It also chronicles how their relentless push helped force the government to call a public inquiry into the massacre, one that would examine the police response, the gunman's actions, and the role of gender-based and domestic violence in understanding what happened. Now let's listen to Sarah Ritchie's 13 Hours Inside the Nova Scotia Massacre and Hour 12 In the Dark on Crime Time.
0: It was just before 11 a.m. on April 19th, 2020, when Amelia Butler got a call from her mom's cell. She answered, and the line went dead. Gina Goulet never said anything. Amelia immediately started to worry. She called back, and then she tried the landline, over and over, and no one answered. They'd been texting that morning. They had seen RCMP updates on social media about a manhunt for a suspect in a mass shooting that began overnight. They recognized the name of the shooter. He was a colleague of Gina's, a fellow denturist.
17: She was nervous when she found out who it was because she knew that he knew where her clinic was, where it was in her home, and made her nervous, so.
0: Gina had no way of knowing what was about to happen.
17: She tried to call me pretty well. I'd say it was like the last thing that she tried to do. And so I tried to get a hold of her back and didn't get a response, didn't get an answer on any of her phones.
0: Amelia knew something was wrong. She got in her truck and started driving, but she had no idea what she would find when she got to Gina's house. I'm your host, Sarah Ritchie. This is 13 Hours Inside the Nova Scotia Massacre, Episode 12, In the Dark. For years, Gina Goulet had beaten the odds. She was diagnosed with a brain tumor in 2016, but she wasn't going to let it stop her. After surgery and treatments, she was soon back on her feet doing the things she loved, traveling and working. But in late 2019, she had a setback. A doctor found cancer in her kidney, and she needed another surgery in February 2020.
17: And that one, you know, was a bit of a cakewalk, I guess, compared to the brain tumor for her. Not that any of it's easy, but she just took it all on the chin. That's for sure. She didn't really stop ever doing any of the stuff that she wanted to do, so.
0: 27-year-old Amelia was there for her mom every step of the way.
17: You know, I was with her for like every appointment, every treatment. I drove her, you know, in back when her brain tumor first was diagnosed, and then again this year and kind of late last year when the other one was discovered. So, I mean, we got a lot of time together in those moments and those appointments, and I wouldn't have had it any other way. But it's just what we did for each other. She would have done the same for me, hands down.
0: It had always been the two of them. Gina was a single mom, Amelia an only child. They were always extremely close.
17: More like sisters than mother and daughter, I'd say. Yeah, she was my best friend.
0: Gina was warm and outgoing. She loved animals, especially horses and her dogs, a German shepherd named Ginger and a Chihuahua named Ellie. She embraced new things with enthusiasm, like the time she and her friend Jody McMullen went to Cuba a few years ago. They took some Spanish lessons at the pool. But for Gina, this wasn't just something to do as a tourist. She made it part of her life.
18: When we came home from that trip, she actually joined a class and began taking Spanish lessons, and has ever since. And then she joined salsa dancing. And I remember last summer, she would go into the waterfront in Halifax, and they would have these big salsa dances right on the waterfront, and she would go and she would take part in it. And, you know, like she just loved it. And, you know, she would go into a room, say a salsa dancing class or Spanish speaking class, and she would come out of that with friends, you know, and she would go by herself. Like, she was so brave to do anything, and, you know, she was so independent.
0: Between the reemergence of her cancer and the unknowns of COVID-19, it was difficult for Gina to be her independent self in April 2020. Luckily, Amelia and her husband lived just about half an hour away.
17: She was nervous with the pandemic, and, you know, the not working part definitely was some added stress for her. But I would say, you know, a big part of it too is the fact that she had cancer, and she, you know, was really concerned just about it maybe affecting her more than it would have otherwise if she hadn't have been through that. So we didn't really get to see each other, which I think back on that a lot, it's really difficult. But you know, I kind of would text her, talk to her, and do the once a week grocery run and leave it on her porch and chat with her for a few minutes. But that's really the most I got to see her from the beginning of the pandemic up until the 19th.
0: Like many people who were unable to work during the pandemic, Gina was missing the routine and missing her clients.
17: She absolutely loved what she did, and she did it for, yeah, like 27 years, as long as I've been alive. So she was so, yeah, passionate about just helping her clients. And, you know, she always just kind of like joked that she literally got to put smiles on people's faces, which is exactly, you know, her personality, just super outgoing and wanting to make people smile, and was always joking and laughing. So, yeah. It suited her.
0: It's not exactly clear to Amelia why her mother was targeted. As I mentioned earlier, she and the gunman were both denturists, and Nova Scotia is a small province. It's likely they knew one another through work. But Amelia said he wasn't someone Gina spent any time with. The search warrant applications police filed in court after the shootings offer some insight. The documents say the police asked the gunman's common law partner if she knew the victims of his killing spree. And she told them she did know Gina, that they had connected at one point and became friends. The gunman didn't like her at first, but he seemed to like her over time. Amelia said, as far as she knows, Gina and the gunman's partner were not close. But there is something really odd in those documents. You might remember in episode 4, we told you that the gunman and his partner went out for a drive on Saturday, April 18th, in the morning. They stopped in an industrial part of DeBert near the airport and the Diefenbunker. And the documents say they went by Gina's house, and the gunman pointed it out. In an interview she did on April 28th, 2020 with police, his common law partner said she wondered how he knew where Gina lived. Amelia wondered the same thing. But Gina's clinic was at her house, so it's pretty easy to find on Google. Does this mean the gunman had searched for it online? Had he visited her before? What was he doing there? Amelia said she was upset to learn this from the court documents at the same time that we did. So she confronted the RCMP about it.
17: And so I had reached out to our liaison officer and kind of, I was upset with him because I was like, hey, like, you know, we've had meetings with you and we've chatted and this was never brought up. Why am I just reading about it? And because, you know, that's pretty earth shattering to know that. And the response I got was that it wasn't actually her home that they had driven past, and that it was her cottage, which is in the opposite direction.
0: To be clear, the documents say the gunman drove by Gina's house, not her cottage. As we've said before, these documents summarize what police say they were told by witnesses. They're not always verbatim, and we have seen instances where they're outright wrong. Amelia said she asked the police to change the wording if it was incorrect, but they told her they can't change those documents after they've been filed in court. We asked the RCMP about this, and they refused to answer our questions. Gina's cottage is closer to Portapique, about a 25-minute drive west. The court documents don't make it clear exactly how long the gunman and his partner were out on that drive before the rampage or where they went. Amelia doesn't know for sure what to believe, but she does know the gunman stopped at her mom's house in Shubenacadie the next day because she and her husband got to the scene before police did. It was just after 11 when Amelia left her house. The drive to her mom's should have taken about half an hour, but on their way there, Amelia and her husband encountered roadblocks in Shubenacadie around the crash scene where Joey Weber and Heidi Stevenson were killed. In the last episode, we told you it was just before 11 a.m. when the gunman crashed his car into Heidi's RCMP cruiser. He murdered her and then murdered Joey and stole his SUV. The gunman took off from the crash scene before police arrived. From that intersection in Shubenacadie, Gina's house was less than a two-minute drive away on Highway 224. So it was around 11:30 when Amelia got to those roadblocks. Police turned them around. They had to double back to get onto another highway. It added about 20 minutes to their drive.
19: Just, it angers me to know that we were so close at one point and, you know, maybe she would still be alive if we had got there. Like, you know, maybe my husband and I wouldn't be here if we had got there any sooner. Like, it really, it's hard to understand that.
0: By the time Amelia and her husband arrived, the gunman was gone. She wasn't comfortable talking about what happened when she got to the house. Understandably, this is incredibly difficult. The gunman killed Gina and shot her faithful German Shepherd, Ginger, twice.
17: Ginger, she's the shepherd that was injured. She's laying at my feet right now, actually. And then she also has a little chihuahua named Ellie, and she's here. I have her as well, and they're both doing really great.
0: A vet managed to save Ginger's life, and now Amelia has the animals her mother loved so much. They're a reminder of her mom. It's not clear how long the gunman was at Gina's house, but he took the time to change his clothes and his vehicle. He parked the vehicle that he stole from Joey Weber behind the house. Police say they found a correctional services jacket and RCMP pants in that SUV. Outside Gina's house, there was a gas can, an RCMP shirt, and a yellow reflective vest. The gunman was no longer disguised as a police officer, and he had once again switched vehicles. But as he drove Gina's Mazda away from the scene, he had only minutes left to live. Gabriel Wortman took the lives of 22 people that horrible weekend, and forever changed the lives of so many others.
17: Getting by, like, it definitely comes in waves, that's for sure. It feels like there's, you know, some weeks where you're doing really good, and then there's others where you just, you feel like everything happened like 5 minutes ago all over again, so.
0: As we said from the very beginning of this series, this is about asking questions, seeking accountability. And that's what many of the victims' families say has been lacking from the police and the government. They want answers now.
17: It's really frustrating. I mean, it there's nothing that will change what happened, but I can't even imagine this ever happening ever again. And, you know, there's got to be something that would be done differently, much differently. It's just, it's still hard to think that 22 people lost their lives.
0: What could have been done differently? Getting an answer to that question and many others will likely take years. As we told you at the beginning of this story, the gunman is dead. There won't be a trial, but the families will be in court and in public hearings as they try to get answers. There will be a public inquiry into what happened that weekend, but the process of getting that was not easy. People started calling for an inquiry just days after the shootings. That included a group of law professors, Canadian senators, members of parliament, and the families of victims. Nova Scotia Premier Stephen McNeill and Justice Minister Mark Fury repeatedly said the federal government had to take the lead. They said an inquiry would need to examine the RCMP's handling of the case, and it's a national police force, so a provincial inquiry wouldn't be able to compel the RCMP to participate. The federal government avoided making any commitments, and this went on for months. Some of the families said that back and forth was re-traumatizing. During the summer months in 2020, it became clear that instead of a public inquiry, the provincial and federal governments were working to create some sort of review process with a restorative justice approach. Experts warned that would fall short of what the families were asking for. So in late July 2020, more than 3 months after the shootings, the victims' families came together to make sure everyone knew what they wanted. On July 22nd, I drove to Bible Hill, just outside of Truro. Hundreds of people were gathered in a grocery store parking lot. I don't think I'll ever forget what that day was like. Standing in that parking lot in the oppressive July humidity and seeing the pain etched on the faces of everyone there. Seeing Joey Weber's family, his dad, his sister Laura, his girls, his partner Shanda, who was pregnant at the time. They were all wearing black t-shirts with Joey's picture on it. Something Shanda said he would have hated. Something she felt she needed to do anyway. I watched Nick Beaton hand out popsicles to the kids, some of whom had lost a parent. These people lived through a horrific tragedy, and they said they felt as though no one was listening. Nick Beaton and Darcy Dobson spoke with a group of reporters.
20: My mother is Heather O'Brien, and she was killed on the morning of April 19th.
21: Nick Beaton. My wife was Kristen Beaton. Is Kristen Beaton. She was killed the same morning.
0: And they were very clear about what they wanted.
20: Their language has changed from a public inquiry to a probe or taking the restorative justice approach. We deserve transparency.
21: We deserve answers, the family, the ones that aren't here. We want answers and the truth. We're done sitting back, just letting things go. It's been 3 months now. We all talked as the families, all the families all support this, and we want a public inquiry. And we don't want a probe. We don't want analyzed. We want a public inquiry.
0: A public inquiry can compel witnesses to testify and subpoena evidence like a court can. It's a fact-finding mission. The goal is not to determine guilt, but to understand an event and to make recommendations for changes. Nick and Darcy talked about how they learned new information through the media instead of the investigators, the RCMP.
21: We find out from you guys, the media. Not one family member has been told something before we've seen it on the news. We get a message or a text or email saying, watch CTV at, 6 o'clock. There's this announcement coming out. They said... in one press release that the families were notified before anything. And were you?
20: No.
21: Were any of you guys notified? We all learned from the media? Everything?
22: Yeah.
21: So that's been...
20: We have no more details than anybody else. So that's frustrating because these are our loved ones and we deserve to have those details before the rest of the world does, not to sit on our couch on a Thursday evening and hear at the same time everybody else does.
0: Many families have said the same thing, and they say this is still happening. We've told you about how frustrated they feel because they say they learn new information secondhand. We've shared with you what families say they weren't told by police, like the fact that the RCMP's only helicopter in Atlantic Canada was out for routine maintenance that weekend, or that police believe the gunman was in Portapique for longer than they initially said. And many families say a public inquiry is the first step, one way to rebuild trust.
21: The biggest thing is nothing will bring our loved ones back. Nothing. What we're doing today won't bring them back. But it's to not happen to somebody else.
1: Yeah.
21: It could have been anyone here. Why they're here, it could have been them or their family members, or it could have been anyone. And everyone realizes that. And we need to change that.
0: That morning, the group marched to the Bible Hill RCMP detachment. Some plainclothes officers were in the crowd. Some uniformed officers came out to talk. It was all very peaceful and respectful, just like the organizers wanted.
20: It's frustrating. That's the nicest word I can say. It's incredibly frustrating. You wake up every morning hoping you're going to wake up from a nightmare, and you can't grieve if you don't have answers. You can't grieve if you don't have the whole story. So we just want to be able to start our grieving process and have some sort of justice, I don't think is the right word, but we need transparency.
0: The next day, the long-awaited announcement finally happened. The two men in charge, Nova Scotia's Justice Minister Mark Fury, a former Nova Scotia RCMP staff sergeant, and Canada's Public Safety Minister Bill Blair, the former Toronto Police Chief. Blair oversees the RCMP, and this is what he announced.
3: The governments of Canada and Nova Scotia are launching a joint independent review of the April events to be conducted by a three-member independent review panel. These three individuals are prominent and experienced Canadians, and they have been selected because of their expertise in judicial fact-finding, independence, their knowledge of public safety and policing, and an understanding of the federal and provincial relations, rules, and responsibilities.
0: Not an inquiry, a review that would be held behind closed doors. The three people chosen by government to lead this review would send their report to the government first, and they would decide what to release publicly. The panel had no power to compel witnesses or testimony, no power to subpoena evidence or to challenge any agency that refused to provide information, and no power to make binding recommendations to the government. This was not what the families asked for, and the provincial justice minister was asked why.
22: We looked at a number of factors in exploring the options that we had available to us, including the families and others who were quite vocal in expressing their desire for answers. And in that, we identified collectively a focus on independence, transparency, and impartiality. And those are the core attributes of an inquiry as well. And we feel with all of the elements of this review and the scope that it will encompass, that this review, bearing in mind that focus on those attributes, will in fact get the same outcomes and answers that families and others are looking for.
0: So if all these experts and the families were calling for a public inquiry, then who had asked for a review instead?
22: There was no one that outright asked for a review. We looked at all of the factors in comparing a review to an inquiry. As I said earlier, the opportunity to respond in a much quicker way to the work is through a review. And I believe the review, given all of the factors and our ability to stand it up early and to get early response and early recommendations, is what we all want collectively.
0: No one asked for this review. Not legal experts, not the families.
2: I'm Mike Brown, and if you're just joining us on Crime Time, Canada's only true crime radio show, so far in this episode of 13 Hours Inside the Nova Scotia Massacre, host Sarah Ritchie has been telling us the story of Gina Goulet. Gina was a vibrant, independent denturist and single mother who had battled a brain tumor and kidney cancer with remarkable resilience. Her life was cut short when the gunman, a fellow denturist who apparently knew where she lived, stopped at her home in Shubenacadie in the final minutes of his rampage and killed her. Gina's 27-year-old daughter Amelia raced toward her mother's house that morning after an unanswered phone call filled her with dread, only to be

0: Scotia Massacre, and Hour 12 in the Dark on Crime Time.
1: The plan was to release an interim report in February 2021 and a final report in August 2021. Both ministers said speed was important.
2: And what we heard very clearly, people need those answers and they need them as quickly as possible. And we're undertaking to get them those answers and that information and then take action to ensure that we respond in an appropriate way.
1: The governments also said they thought a public inquiry could be re-traumatizing to the families, and this review would avoid causing further harm. But the families said speed was not what they were asking for. The backlash was swift. Lawyers representing the families said the review fell far short of what they deserved. More rallies were held, including one at Nova Scotia Justice Minister Mark Fury's office. People were outraged, and they made that known to their elected officials. Politicians in Nova Scotia, including five Liberal members of Parliament, broke ranks and said they wanted an inquiry. And then on July 28th, 5 days after the first press conference, Public Safety Minister Bill Blair backtracked on the original decision and announced a public inquiry would be held after all. It would have the ability to summon witnesses, compel testimony, and subpoena evidence. The next day in Halifax, a planned protest instead became a victory march for the victims' families and their supporters. Charlene Bagley was there, holding a sign with a picture of her dad, Tom Bagley.
3: He was my father, my pride. He was my hero, a man that was very special. And to anyone that met him, that said the same. So yesterday was probably the first I felt in probably the last 3 months. In saying that, I mean, reality set in. I mean, he's not coming back, and I know that, but at least now we hopefully can get the answers that the families need, and that's what I want. It's what we all want. It's what our family members we lost would want.
1: On October 22nd, 2020, a little over 6 months after the shootings, the federal and provincial governments officially established the inquiry and its mandate. Three commissioners are in charge. Two of them were originally appointed to lead that review panel, Michael McDonald and Leanne Fitch. Michael is a retired judge who used to be Nova Scotia's chief justice. Leanne was chief of the police in Fredericton, New Brunswick, before retiring in 2019. Part of the reason why there was a three-month delay in setting up the inquiry is because one of the people asked to lead that original review had to be replaced. Former Deputy Prime Minister Anne McClellan said a full inquiry was too much of a time commitment. Her exit made way for Kim Stanton. She's a Toronto lawyer who served two terms on the Federal Advisory Council on the strategy to prevent and address gender-based violence. And gender-based violence is specifically cited as one of the things the inquiry will look into, which is something advocates like Linda McDonald have called for from the beginning.
4: That a feminist analysis is a holistic way of looking at caring about something that's happened.
1: She started a petition that got more than 7,600 signatures and was sent to the Prime Minister in July 2020.
4: We're not talking about the whole inquiry being a feminist analysis. We're talking about one section that we want inserted in it, because without being asked to put it in there, it wouldn't happen.
1: Tracy Viancourt agrees. She's the Canada Research Chair in School-Based Mental Health and Violence Prevention. She talked about injustice collectors back in Episode 5. Plenty of people have questioned why a feminist look at this tragedy is necessary.
5: It's not like he just targeted women, right? There are men who died and there are women who died, and he seems to have targeted men and women across his lifespan.
1: That's true. We don't know why the gunman did what he did or what his state of mind was. There have been other mass killings in recent years directly linked to misogyny and hatred of women. The Toronto van attack in 2018 is one example. A man drove a van into crowds of pedestrians on a busy street, killing 10 people, 8 women, 2 men. He told police he carried out this attack in retribution for years of sexual rejection and ridicule by women. He said he was part of the incel movement, a fringe internet subculture of men who say they're involuntarily celibate. Then there's what may be the best known case of this kind of violence against women in Canada, the École Polytechnique massacre. On December 6, 1989, a gunman walked into an engineering university in Montreal, Quebec. He separated the men and the

0: women and started shooting. 14 women were killed, 10 others injured. The gunman specifically said he wanted to kill feminists. But it wasn't until the 30th anniversary of that shooting in 2019 that a plaque was added to the memorial explicitly calling this tragedy an act of violence against women. Before that, there was discomfort and hesitation to call it what it was. So in contrast, we know very little about the Nova Scotia shooter's motivations. But experts say a feminist lens is a more nuanced and thorough way to look at the factors that might have contributed to a killing like this. We know that early warning signs were missed in this case. The gunman was a man with a history of violence who pleaded guilty to brutally assaulting a teenage boy in 2001, a beating that resulted in the boy being hospitalized. And the gunman's neighbor, Brenda Forbes, said she reported to police that he had illegal weapons and was violent toward his partner. But Brenda said police didn't take it seriously, and the RCMP say they have no record of her report. Experts like Tracy Viancourt say those were missed opportunities for intervention.
1: Intimate partner violence is a huge red flag for people continuing on and aggressing against others.
0: And research shows a link between violence against women and mass murder. For example, in 2018 alone, there were 18 mass murders in the United States. A common factor in 15 of those cases, more than 83%, was violence against women. That's cited in a paper co-written in 2020 by criminology professor Elizabeth Yardley at Birmingham City University in the UK. Elizabeth's paper claims that criminologists have failed to look closely at these links. She said she could only find one academic paper specifically examining violence against women in mass murders, and she said that's a cultural shift that could save lives.
2: This is an inherently gendered kind of crime. Also, looking at the perpetrators, women are the minority in homicide offences anyway, but they're even smaller in relation to mass murder. So that got me thinking that there is a really interesting thing going on in terms of mass murder, in terms not just of men being the ones who are committing it and women disproportionately being the victims, but in terms of how we think about masculinity in society today, how that masculinity is conceptualized and why it is that some men choose to do this whilst others don't.
0: This is what the research shows us. Overwhelmingly, the people who commit mass shootings are men, 94%, according to one study. Another researcher found that nearly 4 in 10 victims of mass shootings are family members of the perpetrator. There's a pattern here. Mass killings often begin with a man killing or harming his family, and then sometimes going on to kill strangers in public locations. That's what police say happened in Nova Scotia, and experts argue that if we're ever going to make changes to prevent this kind of thing from happening again, we need to know what happened and why. And that means not looking at these killers as monsters who just snap one day, but understanding them as human beings who often have a history of dysfunction.
2: That really emphasizes the concept of the other, you know, the person who isn't like the rest of us, the person who is this rogue outsider who comes in and kind of disrupts our way of life. But actually, when you look at most mass murderers, they are these so-called family men. You know, they are the ones who look like family men. They are husbands, they're fathers, and they have just kind of blended in because that misogyny that's underlying their sort of motivation to carry out these massacres has gone completely unchecked.
0: If we can see that some mass murders begin with intimate partner violence, then what leads some men to this kind of violence and not others? Elizabeth said there's a critical gap in our collective understanding of intimate partner violence and its relationship to mass murder. And cases where someone kills their entire family and doesn't kill any strangers get less attention in the media than mass murders where it seems like the targets were random.
2: It's part of the academic literature that hasn't really been explored. Even when you look at definitions of mass murder, when you look at profiles of the typical mass murderer, nobody is looking at the victims in terms of who they are or the existing relationships between perpetrator and victims.
0: She also said people tend to ask the wrong questions about domestic violence, Like, why doesn't an abuse victim just leave and end the cycle? While ignoring the reality that many people, especially women, don't have the necessary power or resources to remove themselves from the situation.
2: Well, no, actually, the question should be, why did he choose to abuse her? Why did he choose to behave in this way? So these mass murderers, these grievance collectors, injustice collectors, they are drawing on those larger narratives. And that is actually enabling their offending. And I think that is why this continues to be a problem, because we're not getting to the bottom of it.
0: Farah Khan is another expert we spoke to about this part of the story. She's a gender-based violence educator at Ryerson University in Toronto. And she's frustrated with what she sees as a repeated lack of action.
3: I am tired of writing reports. I'm tired of being a part of commissions, being a part of conversations that we're saying the same thing over and over again, that this is predictable and preventable, that the violence that happens that is seen as private in our homes impacts the public violence that happens in our community. And these things are linked. And I want people in positions of power, I want lawmakers, I want politicians, I want people that are educators, that are making decisions about how institutions are run, to understand that if they don't dismantle and address patriarchy in their workplaces, in our legislation, in our policy, if they don't enact what we ask them in the reports that we keep giving them, then nothing's going to change.
0: Farah said she wants to see things done differently this time by including different perspectives and listening to those voices.
3: How can we build on the studies and reports that come out? How can this inquiry expand that, not be something that's creating a new wheel? We have multiple kind of conversations that have happened. Let's build on it, not create this whole new world.
0: There is cautious optimism that this inquiry could be different, that it will include the context that's been asked for. But we still don't know a lot about how it will unfold. Nova Scotia's Mass Casualty Commission, as it's called, will hear testimony and gather evidence through public hearings. So far, in March 2021, no dates have been set for those hearings. The commission will release its interim report in May 2022 and a final report in November that same year. Those reports will still be submitted to government before they're released to the public, which is the opposite of what some legal experts have said should happen. And none of the recommendations are binding. That means governments can pick and choose what, if any, to implement. At the time of recording this episode, nearly 1 year after the killing spree, we still don't know much more. The commission has been hiring people and setting up office space. Six experts have been chosen to lead the teams involved. They have backgrounds in complex criminal cases, human rights issues, violence against women, policing, and mental health. And in addition to intimate partner violence, the inquiry will look at things like access to firearms, the police response, preparedness, communication with the public, and the gunman's prior interactions and relationships with the police and with social services. The commissioners have also been told they must conduct their work in a way that doesn't jeopardize any ongoing criminal investigation or any other investigation. It's not clear what that will mean if the hearings are underway while police are still actively investigating the shooting spree. But the RCMP say they will cooperate fully with the inquiry. The day of the victory march on July 29th, 2020, Nick Beaton spoke on behalf of the families to say thank you to everyone who supported them.
4: First of all, I want to start off by saying this was not because of the government, right from Lenore Zan, right to the top of Bill Blair. This was because of the families, our determination, our drive, and the Nova Scotians, the Blue Nosers, all you guys that helped out. It just proves that the little man can have a voice. If you band together and stay peaceful and respectful, that you can make a change, even in our government, that together we can conquer.
0: This victory was bittersweet. It took a fight to get here. Portapique resident Leon Jodry, who woke up to find his friends dead back in episode 8, said that fight never should have happened in the first place.
5: Our prime minister should have called the inquiry right away. He made people like me, Darcy Dobson, Nick Beaton, Charlene Bagney, all pound their head against the wall for months until we got an inquiry. It never should have happened that way. Why? If this didn't deserve an inquiry, what does?
0: The process of holding a public inquiry is supposed to ensure transparency, but in a way, it's actually doing the opposite. Within weeks of the official announcement of the inquiry, the RCMP stopped answering any questions from the media. Instead, the standard response has been some version of this statement, which they first sent to us in reply to questions on November 19th, 2020. It says, quote, "From the outset of the H. Strong investigation, the RCMP committed to keeping the victims' families informed as well as providing the public and media with the facts related to H. Strong while maintaining the integrity of the investigation. The RCMP's commitment to transparency and accountability includes publicly reporting on our activities to help achieve those objectives, and we have done so since April 19, 2020. The RCMP recognizes the need to provide the factual account of what transpired this past April. With the public inquiry now ongoing, the most appropriate and unbiased opportunity to do so is with our full participation in the inquiry. The inquiry is underway and the RCMP is fully cooperating. The RCMP will respectfully refrain from further commenting on these matters outside of the inquiry." End quote. The government has used the inquiry to avoid answering questions too. Since the announcement in the fall, there have been changes in the provincial government. A new premier was chosen in February after Stephen McNeill decided to retire, and a new justice minister has taken Mark Fury's place. And when we ask questions about what happened and what could or should change as a result of the shootings, they consistently say, "There's an inquiry happening." In February, I asked my colleague Carla Rennick to ask then-Premier McNeill what has changed in the months since the shooting spree from his perspective.
6: Well, obviously, the inquiry is ongoing. That will go through that process, analyzing everything that happened that day. Certainly, the alert system that EMO is dealing with, they're working with the RCMP to ensure that that line of communication functions. I think I'd heard somewhere that when we did that alert back in April, it was the first time the RCMP had used that form of a way to communicate to Canadians, to the population. We wanted to make sure that they fully understand the process and working with them, and Minister Porter has been doing that.
7: Thank you. And I'm sure, you know, we all hope that nothing like this ever happens again, but in the case that it should, what do you think will actually be different this time? You know, for example, New Brunswick made the change to allow RCMP to send its own alerts. Are there any concrete changes that you think will be different next time?
6: That is ongoing right now. The inquiry, I'm sure, is going to bring us, recommendations, things that will have to change.
0: And in mid-March of 2021, I put the same question to his replacement, Premier Ian Rankin. If this happened again, what would be different?
8: We need to work, with our stakeholders that are involved in police enforcement, our emergency center, so they have access to that. There's so many things we can do, I believe. And there is an independent inquiry that will go over everything from top to bottom that involves different levels of government. I'm very eagerly awaiting the recommendations from that so that we can make sure that a tragedy of like that never happens again in this province.
0: The provincial government has introduced legislation to make it more difficult to impersonate a police officer. The Police Identity Management Act, introduced in March 2021, would make it illegal to own police uniforms, equipment, and vehicle markings. There are exceptions for police officers, movie makers, and museums, for example. This goes beyond the federal law against police impersonation by requiring all police agencies in the province to have a disposal policy for police articles and uniforms that includes a tracking policy. It also gives police the power to search and seize property without a warrant if they believe someone has police equipment or uniforms. The punishment for breaking this law would be a fine of up to $10,000 or up to 3 months in jail. Corporations could be fined up to $25,000. That's significantly less than the penalties in Australia, for example, where people can face prison time for possessing this kind of equipment. At the time we recorded this episode, the law is still being debated in the legislature. Families are seeking a form of justice on their own through two proposed class action lawsuits, and that's another way they'll get more information. They're suing the gunman's $2.1 million estate for damages and injuries he caused. They're also planning to sue the RCMP and the Nova Scotia government. Their law firm has hired an investigator who's collecting evidence and tips from the public to figure out what happened. And if the suit goes ahead, the RCMP and the province will have to provide information to the families in discovery. The lawsuit alleges the RCMP failed to protect the public. It's seeking damages, saying the RCMP didn't investigate tips that the gunman had illegal weapons and was abusive. It alleges the RCMP didn't send enough members to Portapique on April 18th, that they failed to contain the gunman that night, failed to deploy the emergency response team in time, and failed to use the emergency alert system. Sandra McCullough is one of the lawyers representing the families.
9: I mean, it's difficult, as you can imagine, to properly grieve and to properly move on, not knowing, you know, just basic details about things that happened or why they happened. And, you know, I don't just mean in relation to why the gunman did what he did, but also why the investigation has happened the way that it did.
0: For this class action lawsuit to go ahead, it has to be certified, meaning a judge will have to decide if the people who filed the lawsuit belong to a class and can sue together. The certification process in cases like this can take years. The RCMP and the province of Nova Scotia haven't filed a statement of defense, and that doesn't have to happen until after the class is certified. A certification hearing is set for October 2021, but Sandra said that's likely to be delayed.
9: You know, I can only imagine how it feels to try to cope with a loss but not understand it. And, you know, so to a certain degree, I'm sure that nobody ever can really understand what happened here with you know, the gunman being deceased. You know, nobody can really speak to what was going on in his mind when he was committing these crimes. But to the extent that there are answers to be had, it's only holding things up for them.
0: There has not been a lot of openness or transparency when it comes to what happened on April 18th and 19th. Not for the media, not for the public, and not for the families of the victims. After the shooting spree, the RCMP held 6 press conferences in 6 weeks, and then they essentially stopped talking. The effects of that lack of communication have been wide-reaching. Some families say the trust has been eroded every time their questions have gone unanswered, every time they've learned about a development in the case from the media or another source. Amelia Butler said she's bracing herself for more hard days, having to relive this tragedy in the public eye once the inquiry gets going.
10: It's going to be really difficult, but I think that it's totally necessary. So, you know, personally, I'm just going to try my very best to embrace it and just work through it. And there's, you know, a pretty good support system of people that are around, you know, the families and the people that have been affected. So, and a whole province that's kind of standing by with us too. So it definitely makes it more bearable, I would say, to know that so many people care and are wanting the same answers and changes that we do. So that does help.
0: In many ways, we're still at the beginning of understanding what happened and why. And for the loved ones of the people who were murdered, for the communities affected, the grieving and the healing is only just beginning.
11: Some people globally have told me this could be a 20-year span for these communities. That's if we lean in.
0: That's something we're exploring in our next episode. And we're also reaching back, decades before April 2020, into a part of the gunman's history that we haven't explored up until this point.
12: I hope when this story is told, and it's being told over and over and over, I hope that the whole story comes out.
0: In 2 weeks, the final hour of the killing spree comes to an end.
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24: From the National Newsroom of the Canadian Press, I'm Lisa Laporte. The U.S. military says it intercepted Iranian missiles and drones launched toward Gulf allies and key shipping routes. American forces also struck Iranian coastal radar sites after what they described as threats to maritime traffic in the Strait of Hormuz. The latest exchange has further strained a fragile ceasefire and ongoing negotiations over Iran's nuclear program. Millions of Canadians started receiving the new Canada Groceries and Essentials benefit on Friday. The benefit will allow a single adult to receive up to $267, while a family of four could receive up to $500. $133. The one-time payment tops up the former GST-HST credit by 50%. Regular quarterly payments are also set to rise 25% starting in July. Alberta Premier Danielle Smith praised her provincial government while speaking to supporters at a fundraising dinner on Friday. She hyped recent policy wins, including a new energy agreement, with Ottawa. She also said there are four groups of people in Alberta when it comes to secession, including those who are for it or against it, and those who are confused about why there's an upcoming referendum question.
1: The fourth group are those who are frustrated with the status quo, and they want to send a message to Ottawa, and I can tell you, I share your frustration, but I would suggest that there is a better way to do that.
24: Smith says if people want to send a message to Ottawa, they should vote on the other nine immigration and constitutional questions in the referendum. Canada has temporarily restricted livestock imports from Texas after the discovery of a flesh-eating parasite in a calf. The New World screwworm hadn't been confirmed in Texas since 1966. The parasite can infest livestock, wildlife, pets, and in rare cases, people by feeding on living tissue through open wounds. Federal officials say they're working with U.S. authorities and monitoring the situation closely. And the co-creator of CBC's canceled series Small Achievable Goals says the menopause comedy still has life left in it. Jennifer Whalen says she'd be interested in writing more about her character, who's a podcast host undergoing middle-aged hormonal shifts alongside a similarly upended colleague, played by Meredith McNeil.
2: I would love to finish off Julie's story a little bit. Like, I would love to show what happens when you get to the other side, when you kind of really integrate it all, and that there's like a wonderful life after the worst part of perimenopause, and to show that, that would be fantastic.
24: Whalen and McNeil both said they were proud of the series' two-year run, but Whalen was unclear on why CBC didn't renew the show. This is the Canadian Press. In sports, Canada settled for a 1-1 draw with lower-ranked Ireland in its final tune-up before the FIFA World Cup. Canada dominated play for most of the evening, but striker Kyle Larin conceded a penalty that led to a second half goal for Ireland. Canada coach Jesse Marsh had this to say about the veteran forward.
3: I thought Kyle did a lot of things right, you know, and he was in a lot of positions to score a goal. But he makes the foul for the penalty and then doesn't quite get the goal on the day. So this is the way it's been a little bit for Kyle.
24: Canada opens up the World Cup next Friday in Toronto against Bosnia-Herzegovina. The New York Knicks beat the San Antonio Spurs 105-104 to take a 2-0 series lead in the NBA championships. The Winnipeg Blue Bombers beat the Calgary Stampeders 30-28 in the CFL season opener for both clubs. And the Baltimore Orioles beat the Toronto Blue Jays 13-3 in the major leagues. From the Canadian Press, I'm Lisa Laporte.
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14: Ever hear of the La Tomatina Festival? This happens on the last Wednesday in August in Spain. This is the largest public tomato fight in the world. That's weird. I mean, why would you do this on a Wednesday? And secondly, it seems like an awful waste of food. No one is really sure where this tradition began. We think it started in 1945 when there was a brawl in the main square, and one of the few weapons available were the tomatoes on carts at the vegetable stands. They do something weird in Denmark, too. If you're 25 years old and it's Valentine's Day and you're single, your family and friends are apparently supposed to throw cinnamon at you. No one really knows why or when this started, but it is a thing, I'm told. And how about this? There's a temple called Sri Sansawar in India. There is a tradition whereby parents who were married at this temple throw their newborn babies from the top of the building. It's a 50-foot drop. The baby is caught by people holding a big cloth below. I'm sure there are reasons for this, but they all escape me. Let's segue to this. Rock music has been around long enough, 3/4 of a century, that we've developed some weird habits and behaviors, things that we do just, just because. We engage in this behavior or do these things because everyone else is doing it. And if you were to ask around for a reason why, no one would really have a good explanation. You just accept this thing, whatever it is, as part of rock and roll culture. But what if you really, really need to know? What if you just can't take someone's word that this is what's supposed to be done? That's where this program comes in. This is another edition of something I call the Rock Explainer.
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14: Hello again, I'm Alan Cross, and this is another episode of The Rock Explainer. I did a show like this once before where we looked at things like, for example, where did the tradition of holding up a lighter at concerts come from? And who was the moron who first inappropriately yelled, "Freebird!" at a gig? And where did the idea of the heavy metal devil horns come from? If you want that, there's a podcast that you can go back and listen to. That program was very popular when it ran on the radio, and the podcast has been downloaded tens of thousands of times. And it resulted in a lot of email from people asking for explanations for other, well, unexplained rock traditions. So, let's do this. Jeffrey from Western New York is curious about two things. The first is the adoption of long hair for men in the world of rock. How did that start with white male musicians and music fans? Actually, this goes back a lot longer than the rock era. Hair length on men has gone in cycles for hundreds and hundreds of years. Long hair in musicians has gone together for centuries. The men of ancient Greece could be long hairs, and no one seemed to mind. But periodically, long hair on men went out of style, prompting criticism of this stylistic choice. For example, in 1842, the London Saturday Journal in the UK wrote this: "Many vagrants are musicians. But it does not follow that all musicians are vagrants. It is expected of musicians nowadays to wear long hair as a necessary appendage to their talent." That's followed by a long critique of how annoying and dumb the long hair male musician is. Now, that's a bit weird because not that much earlier, it was completely fashionable for the greatest classical musicians in the world to wear their hair long. Beethoven, Mozart, they both wore their hair long. So did all their contemporaries and the people that followed them. Fast forward to the 1930s, 40s, and 50s. Short hair was culturally enforced in the West. White men who didn't keep things trim were considered everything from effeminate to subversive to unhygienic. Having long hair as a guy was just something you didn't do. But then along came rock and roll in the 1950s. Musicians of all stripes tend to be ahead of the societal curve. And as rock was supposed to be rebellious and a way to express personal freedom, things went beyond just the music and into fashion. And that meant new styles of dress and new ways for guys to wear their hair. Long hair was seen as one of the most obvious ways of signaling your membership in the counterculture of the 1960s. When the Beatles showed up with their mop tops, that was just the start. Men's hair got longer and longer throughout the 60s. And when there was a societal pushback, long-haired dudes not only stuck to their guns, but dug it even further. And men's hair just kept getting longer. Peak length came sometime in the 1970s, before punk brought back short haircuts. Now, to punks, long hair belonged on hippies, those weirdos who failed with their message of peace and love back in the 1960s. So short hair became a way of identifying with the tribe of punk rock.

All right, we're still talking about hair. Things bifurcated pretty severely in the middle 1970s. Long hair became standard in some quarters. Hard rock and metal often required it. That's a tradition that continues today. But this, unfortunately, gave us the mullet. Now, according to people who study these things, say that the origins of the mullet can be found in ancient Assyria, Egypt, and Greece. Indigenous populations were known to favor this style, considering the mullet to be a traditional look. When white missionaries intruded on the land of the Nez Perce Nation of the Pacific Northwest, they took note of their mullets and demanded that they adopt something more civilized. Mullets were more or less invisible until the late 1960s, when hard rock adopted the look. When David Bowie's debut of the Ziggy Stardust character gave it a jumpstart, the mullet was seen as radical and scary and shocking. And from there, it spread across society and shows no sign of ever disappearing. And it was the Beastie Boys who apparently gave this business-in-front, party-in-the-back hairstyle its name. At least that's what the Oxford English Dictionary says. There was a 6-page article in their Grand Royal magazine on the subject in 1995. But before that, there was a song called Mullet Head that appeared as a bonus track on the Japanese version of Ill Communication. Let's listen.

Since we're talking about the human head, let's switch to the whole issue of headbanging. This is where people, again, mostly dudes, violently shake their head in time with some very heavy music. This is not a new thing. If we go back into music history, a similar activity was associated with traditional Islamic music in the Sufi tradition. Qawwali music from India and Iran has also employed headbanging movements. Both can be traced back centuries and are related to worshipers falling into trance-like states where they bang their heads. Okay, but what about the origins of modern rock-based headbanging? It's kind of tough. The story might begin in the 1950s during Jerry Lee Lewis shows. The curls on his head would come loose and fall into his face. He had to continuously flip them back so he could see what he was doing. This became something of a signature move to some fans who then started imitating him. We might point to a 1969 North American tour by Led Zeppelin. Between January 22nd and January 25th, the band played a venue called the Boston Tea Party, and fans down front were seen banging their heads on the stage in time with the music. A year later, Zeppelin was back in London, and it happened again. The front row was banging its collective head on the stage. Moving deeper into 1970, there's video evidence of both Ozzy Osbourne and Geezer Butler headbanging during a Black Sabbath gig in Paris. If you went to an AC/DC show in the late 1970s, you would have seen guitarist Angus Young banging his head. And then, if you had talked to Lemmy, he would say that the term headbanging was derived from the name of his band. That would work out to motor headbanging. And some of their songs are as fast as 200 beats a minute, which really plays hell on the neck. Whatever the case, everyone was banging their heads by the time the 80s began, and people had begun to hurt themselves. Doctors started noting injuries from strained necks to whiplash to ruined cardioid arteries to even neck fractures. I ran across some medical literature where a 50-year-old German man presented to doctors with a headache that kept getting worse. They gave him a CAT scan, and they found a big subdural hematoma. Doctors drilled into his skull, removed the clot, and he was fine. But what caused it? He'd been to a Motorhead show a month earlier and had been enthusiastically banging his head. Terry Balsamo can relate. While playing guitar for Evanescence, he had a stroke. Doctors think it might have been related to his head banging. Tom Araya of Slayer started having problems with his upper spine. It got so bad that he had to undergo spinal fusion therapy. The cause? Head banging. Megadeth's Dave Mustaine says his spinal stenosis was caused by years of banging his head. And let's spare a thought for Jonathan Davis of Korn, who basically headbanged for a living. In 2006, he noticed purple blotches on the underside of his legs. Then that bruising started to spread. Okay, better call the doctor. It turned out he had a condition called immune thrombocytopenic purpura, a blood clotting disorder. He caught it just in time. And according to doctors, had he continued to headbang on stage, he could have had a brain hemorrhage and died right there.

Something takes a part of me. Something lost and never seen. Every time I start to believe, something's raped and taken from me.

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0: This is another edition of the Rock Explainer, a program where I try to explain why we do things in the context of rock and roll culture. And here's another question. This comes from a listener named Alistair. The question I have is a two-parter about the encore. How did that get started? And more importantly, are they still necessary? Why do we all stand clapping at the end of the main set, knowing full well that the band is coming back out? What's the point of this? Excellent question. Encores have sometimes really annoyed me. Other times I'm okay with it. It all depends on the gig. But why do we have encores in the first place? This is a tradition that goes back to at least the 18th century. Back then, there was no recorded music, of course. The only way you could hear your favorite music was to wait for an opportunity to go someplace where someone would perform it for you. Once a performance was over, the audience would shout, "Encore!" which, of course, is French for "again." Others would yell "un'altra," or "one other." In Italy, people yelled "ancora." This was a demand by the audience and the performer's wealthy patrons to play the most popular songs again. And this didn't happen just at the end of the gig. Sometimes shouts of encore would encourage the orchestra to play a popular part of a piece right there and then. Let's just back up. An example of the old-style encore would be the premiere of Mozart's Marriage of Figaro. This happened on May 1st, 1786, at the Burgtheater in Vienna. The audience loved it so much that the orchestra was obliged to play certain portions and movements of that opera again and again. And by the time everybody went home, the production had gone on for twice as long as intended. All encores. Shouts of encore weren't always appreciated, though. At one point, many European opera houses banned encores, saying that they were too disruptive. Emperor Joseph II of Austria, a big Mozart fan, was one of the first to make such a ruling. Encores were then banned. They were also banned in Italy, and they were banned in Germany. As time went on, cries of encore became something you only heard at, shall we say, less prestigious performances. By 1900, the idea of an encore was sniffed upon as uncouth. When we get to dance halls and vaudeville, the same thing happened. You couldn't hear songs any other way than to see them live. And when someone performed a popular song of the day on stage and people loved it, they would yell encore, and that performer would have to perform the song again, and sometimes again, and again, and again. When rock came along in the 50s and 60s, the tradition was revived. At the end of a set, artists would leave the stage only to return to play a few more minutes. Why? Well, maybe because it was something the sophisticated types with opera and classical music refused to do any longer. Perhaps because it was a spontaneous request from an excited audience who didn't want the show to be over. And it probably had something to do with the rise of Broadway productions. Plays and musicals that were well received often had the audience calling the actors back on stage after everything was over to take an extra bow. So it's not a stretch to say that the tradition bled over into the world of rock. Elvis Presley refused to do encores, hence the famous "Elvis has left the building" announcement, designed to clear out fans who wanted more. Elvis Costello wasn't a big fan and sometimes had his sound guy blare loud music into the theater as a signal that everybody should just go home. The Beatles never played encores. They couldn't. The crowds were so crazy that they played their set and escaped in a waiting car. But eventually, the idea of an encore caught on. Led Zeppelin, the Rolling Stones, and other big bands of the 1970s were only too happy to play this game. And then there's Bruce Springsteen. Even after playing for 3 or 4 hours, he'd stagger back on stage to play one more song time and time again. The Cure has been known to leave the stage and return up to 5 times. There was a time when Prince played 7. And yes, in some cases, it is the ego of the artist that drives the multiple encores. They need that extra validation. Other times, it's all part of the show. After a long set, the band departs the stage for a quick break so they can return to play their biggest hits, ending the gig on a high note. And if you'll notice, many encore performances come with special lighting and effects, showing everyone that they plan to do this all along. Still, not every artist does an encore. Sometimes you just got to leave the crowd wanting more. Peter Gabriel famously ended his set with Biko, his tribute to South African activist Stephen Biko, who was killed in police custody in 1977. Gabriel started the song, and then, one by one, everyone leaves the stage until it's just the audience singing. It's really one of the most powerful things I've ever seen anyone do at a concert. This is a recording from a performance in Toronto on July 4th, 2003.
2: This is also one we haven't been doing for a while. Well, we've had here and everywhere on the tour people from Amnesty International and people from Witness. And a special thank you to them. But this is dedicated to all those who stand up for what they believe in, whatever the cost to themselves. Especially for one man who did just that, and it cost him his life. For Stephen Biko.

always, the rest is up to you.

amazing to see live. Peter Gabriel's famous Biko encore. Next up is a question from Marcel. Who came up with the idea of stage diving? Okay, there are two types of stage diving. The first is when the performer leaps off the stage and into the crowd. The second is when a member of the audience climbs up on stage and then dives back into the crowd. Let's start with dives taken by the performer. There is some debate over who did this first. It might have been Jim Morrison of The Doors, sometime between 1967 and 1969. He did it, but no one has ever documented too much about that. Then came Iggy Pop. He was definitely stage diving by 1969 and made it a regular thing. When it comes to crowd participation stage diving, the first documented evidence of that was a Rolling Stone show in the Netherlands on August 8, 1964. Fans were said to have jumped on stage and jumped back off. That's so long ago, we didn't even call it stage diving. But over the years, this became the thing to do at some shows, especially with metal and punk artists. People have been seriously injured and have even died as a result of either diving or having someone fall on top of them. Here's an example. On November 13th, 1997, Everclear was playing a show in Boston in a place called The Paradise, and things were going great. And yes, there was plenty of stage diving. That's what we did in the 90s. But at one point, two members of the New England Patriots, quarterback Drew Bledsoe, backup quarterback Scott Zolak, and lineman Max Lane, who weighed 305 pounds, climbed up on stage. Lane dove. He landed on 23-year-old Tamika Messier, crushing her. She suffered injuries to her neck, shoulders, and arms. Two herniated discs were removed, and three vertebrae had to be fused together. On December 10th, she filed a lawsuit against both the football players, the club, and the band. In the end, she received $1.2 million for her pain and suffering.

0: I have a little more explaining to do in just a moment. 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
0: There are a few more things I want to cover on this edition of the Rock Explainer. Mosh pits, for one. I had a number of emails asking where mosh pits came from. They are the descendants of groups of British punks doing a dance called the pogo. Basically, it involved jumping up and down in place and probably started because so many early punk shows didn't have a stage. So if you were in the crowd, you had to keep jumping up and down to see over everyone in front of you. As the music got more aggressive, so did the pogoing, with people banging into each other. This evolved into something called slam dancing, which is just like it sounds. As American hardcore took off, things got even more intense. People, and almost always guys, would get close to the stage and basically lose their minds. This may have been first seen with the Orange County punks in the late 1970s. Black Flag, Fear, bands like that, playing at clubs like the Cuckoo's Nest in Costa Mesa, which has gone down in history as the birthplace of slam dancing. I also like the theory that involved the DC band Bad Brains. They originally encouraged fans to mash, which is their word, derived from the Jamaican phrase, mash it up, against each other during their shows. But that mutated into mosh because singer HR had a Jamaican accent and he pronounced mash as mosh. So mosh it was. Since then, moshing has taken on a variety of forms. Circle pits, walls of death, which is as dangerous as it sounds, hardcore dancing, and something even called crowd killing. And yes, many people have been hurt or even killed moshing. Many bands have come out against it. In fact, here's the band Consolidated with their anti-mosh track, The Men's Movement.
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8: I like to slam. You don't like to slam. You're telling me don't slam. You're telling me what to do. I think that's censorship. I think I want to slam. I'm going to slam if you don't.
9: We're not out to hurt anymore. And if it does, it's an accident. People get hurt all the time.
10: It's called controlled violence, man. No one's here to hurt anyone. Everyone's here to have a good time and jump up and down. If you can't deal with it, get in the back.
11: Excuse me, but you say that your violence is controlled. This is not violence that I am participating in, and yet you're slamming into me. If you don't like it, get in the back!
12: Oh, a drop kick and the warlord goes down! Another one!
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14: Watch the Macho King fly off the ropes with his elbow smashing and that chump through his briefcase!
15: Who gives a about slam dance and not slam dance? 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
16: I want to know why all the 12-year-olds bouncing up and down and still trying to kill each other even though you request them not to.
17: It's a form of unity. If the whole place becomes one together, and we're not out to hurt people, we're not out to be violent, we're out to have fun. You know, I bond with people like this. I exchange sweat, and it's also a lie that only males can do this. Because I go to these places, girls get in, they don't get hurt, they enjoy themselves, and I really, you know, and I'm also a little surprised that the only way you try to deal with it was by sending them the goons, man. You gotta try to talk to us first.
18: We did. We stopped the music twice. We stopped the music twice before they ever came out without us asking.
17: I understand. No, I know this, but
11: I just have one thing to say, and I'm speaking for all of us, about the slam dancing. I'm talking...

0: God made man to be a leader, and God made woman to be his helpmeet, to meet his needs.
1: San Francisco's ultra-left-wing band Consolidated, incorporating comments from the audience about moshing in a song called The Men's Movement. All right, another question. This is from Jake. As a lifelong music lover, I've been to countless concerts from small clubs to stadium shows. I've always been curious about the music that's played before and between the acts that are performing. Who picks that? Is it the artists who are performing that particular show? Those in charge of the venue? Is it a way to introduce new music to those in attendance? Any insights you might have would be appreciated. You're talking about what some people refer to as PA music or pre-show music. And there's no hard and fast rule about what this music should consist of. Sometimes it's the choice of the venue. Sometimes it's the choice of whoever's running the PA because, well, maybe they need a way to tweak the sound before the band comes out. Sometimes it's the gig's sound designer. Pre-show music may be part of the vibe that the person is trying to create for the entire performance. And sometimes it's the artist who wants to expose the audience to music that they like. Whatever the case, watch this trick. As the clock ticks towards showtime, the person at the soundboard will slowly increase the volume of the PA music as a way of turning up the energy in the venue. When U2 went on tour years ago, you knew that they were about to come on because they and their sound people chose this song specifically to be the final thing that their audience heard before they walked on stage. And it was played at a volume significantly higher than any other song that had come before.

0: I have one last question, and this came from several listeners. Who is the person who is responsible for the Rickroll? You think you're clicking on a link that leads to something interesting, and instead you're sent to the video for Never Gonna Give You Up by Rick Astley. This little bait and switch seems to date back to the 4chan message board in 2006. Clicking on an interesting link led to something involving a duck. Someone had wrote a script that changed all instances of the word egg to duck. Ergo, egg roll became duck roll. And that was so amusing that some user constructed an image of a duck on wooden wheels. Now, that image was funny enough for 4chan users to use it in a bait-and-switch prank. You thought you were clicking on a link for something cool, but instead you got this duck on wheels, and this became known as duck rolling. By the following April Fool's Day, duck rolling had caught on. But then in May 2007, we saw the first example of substituting the duck with Never Gonna Give You Up by Rick Astley. The link looked like it was going to take you to a trailer for a new edition of Grand Theft Auto, Grand Theft Auto 4. But instead, you got this. Never gonna give you up, never gonna let you down, never gonna run around and desert you, never gonna make you. From there, Rick Rolling just kind of exploded. On April 1st, 2008, April Fool's Day, YouTube thought it would be funny to have every video on its homepage link directly to Never Gonna Give You Up. Rick Astley himself helped it along by unexpectedly emerging from a Macy's Thanksgiving Day Parade float to sing the song. A live Rickroll. And by the time we got to 2011, Rickrolling was everywhere. The hacktivist group Anonymous used Rickrolling in a battle against Scientology. The U.S. Army used it on Panamanian dictator Manuel Noriega in a psyops plan to smoke him out of the Vatican embassy. Apple support had a little fun with the video. WikiLeaks did, too. And so did the Foo Fighters, and we'll come back to them. Victims of Rickrolling included ISIS and pro-Brexit campaigners in Britain. Someone has tried to estimate how many people have been Rickrolled since 2008, and the number they came up with was 18 million in the U.S. alone, which seems kind of low, if I'm honest. Rickrolling is not only a viral video movie, it's also a genuine cultural phenomenon. It's been used by the White House in TV shows, movies, video games, Major League Baseball, Zoom meetings during the pandemic, stealth QR codes, and more. Now, Rick Astley had nothing to do with this. He first found out about the meme when a friend Rickrolled him. And even though the video has been viewed over a billion times, Rick hasn't made much money from it. Two reasons. First of all, he didn't write the song. The majority of such performance rights goes to the composers. In this case, the songwriting team of Stock, Aitken, and Waterman. And second, a video has to run for at least 30 seconds before YouTube pays out its fraction of a cent. So how many people do you think have sat longer than 30 seconds after being Rickrolled? Oh, and remember when I said we would get back to the Foo Fighters? Have a listen to this performance in London in September 2017.
1: But watch this, because I feel like we're going to make a new moment right now.

0: Back in a moment.
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7: From the National Newsroom of the Canadian Press, I'm Lisa Laporte. U.S. Central Command says Iran fired seven ballistic missiles toward Kuwait and Bahrain. State-run IRNA news agency says Iran's Revolutionary Guard confirms it targeted the Ali al-Salem airbase that hosts U.S. forces in Kuwait, along with the U.S. Navy's Fifth Fleet in Bahrain. Friday's exchange comes amid a shaky ceasefire in the war, which started at the end of February. Statistics Canada is reporting a surprise gain of 88,000 jobs in May, driving the unemployment rate lower. This comes after the economy shrank slightly in the first quarter of the year. RBC Assistant Chief Economist Nathan Jansen says that's canceling out calls to either cut or hike interest rates.
8: If you balance out the weak GDP data last week with the stronger labor market data this week, it really argues for no rush to change interest rates from where they are from the Bank of Canada's perspective.
7: The Bank of Canada has held its policy rate steady in four consecutive decisions as it waits to see how U.S. trade talks and the Iran war are affecting the economy. Sunwing Vacations Group says it will indefinitely suspend operations in Cuba as the island country grapples with an increasingly desperate fuel shortage.
9: The WestJet subsidiary says the move extends a decision in April to halt all Sunwing Vacations and WestJet Vacations trips to Cuba through October. The suspension affects all bookings to the island, with Sunwing Vacations, WestJet Vacations, and WestJet Vacations Quebec. Customers with existing bookings will have the option to rebook to a different destination or cancel for a full refund. Air Transat stopped flying there 6 weeks ago, while Air Canada opted in February to suspend service because of a shortage of aviation fuel caused by an ongoing U.S. oil blockade. Brenda Molina Navidad, The Canadian Press.
7: Alberta Premier Danielle Smith says the law will be enforced if a separation vote in the province sparks civil disobedience. Smith's comments on Friday come as First Nations leaders across the province push back against talk of secession and the Premier's decision to put it on a ballot. and actor Anthony Head has died.
0: British actor Anthony Head was known for his TV role as Rupert Giles, the watcher who guided Buffy the Vampire Slayer. He was also a villainous ex-husband on Ted Lasso, the Prime Minister in Little Britain, and Uther Pendragon on BBC's Merlin.
10: How do you expect anyone to fear a king who does not know his own mind?
0: Head's career spanned 5 decades. After training at the London Academy of Music and Dramatic Art in the 1970s, he appeared in West End and major British stage productions. In a statement, his daughters Daisy and Emily Head say he died at age 72 of complications from pneumonia. I'm Jennifer King.
7: This is the Canadian Press. In sports, Canada and Ireland played to a one-all draw Friday night in Montreal in the final tune-up match before the FIFA World Cup. The New York Knicks beat the San Antonio Spurs 105-104 to take a 2-0 series lead in the NBA championships. The Winnipeg Blue Bombers beat the Calgary Stampeders 30-28 in the CFL season opener for both clubs on Friday. The Baltimore Orioles clobbered the Toronto Blue Jays 13-3 in the major leagues. And Montreal Canadiens sniper Cole Caulfield has won the NHL's Lady Byng Trophy for sportsmanship and gentlemanly conduct combined with a high standard of playing ability. Caulfield reflected on the award.
11: To get recognized, I guess, for both sides of play, teammate-wise and on-ice success. So it obviously means a lot. It's pretty special and it feels pretty good.
7: Habs captain Nick Suzuki also claimed hardware by winning the Selke Trophy as the league's top defensive forward. From the Canadian Press, I'm Lisa Laporte.
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12: 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In our next segment, we are going to give away those tickets for the Bomber game, the home opener, June 11th at Princess Auto Stadium. 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
13: I'm Randy Backman. I'm from Winnipeg. The guests who in BTO wishing CJOB happy anniversary, happy birthday. Thank you for being around. Our teenage years of the 60s in Winnipeg were remembered on CJOB Beefs and Bouquets. We love that show. Happy birthday.
14: Hi, this is Burton Cummings. Congratulations to CJOB 680 Radio turning 80 years old. You know what? In my house, when I grew up in Winnipeg, we had CJOB before we ever had television. Congratulations.
15: Randy Backman, Burton Cummings from our 80th birthday celebrations back on March 11th. Music historian, prolific author, musician, and all-around good person, John Anderson joins us now to talk a little bit about these two musical legends and the Guess Who performing tonight. Good morning, John.
16: Morning. How are you?
15: Doing really well. How excited are you for tonight's show?
16: Well, I'm certainly looking forward to it. It was nice to hear the two of them talk about memories of Winnipeg because they both hold those memories so dear. And no matter where they live, no matter where they play, no matter all the achievements that they've done, they're Winnipeg boys. And they played your high school and my high school and community clubs and dances and everywhere. That connection's always there. I kind of thought, though, that there would be a little more hoopla around the city about this. There's nothing in the Free Press this morning about it. I haven't seen the Sun yet, but I thought there might be a little more excitement about bringing the hometown boys home.
15: Well, we're excited about it, which is why I reached out to you. And, you know, I think very quietly, they've sold out this concert, and it's not just the lower bowl or a concert bowl. Like, we're talking lower bowl, floor, upper deck. When I checked yesterday, there were about 12 tickets left. I checked again this morning. Those tickets are gone, and there are maybe 50 resale tickets available. Like, not only is this show sold out, the people who have tickets for tonight bought them mostly for themselves. And that just speaks volumes in this day and age. And it wasn't $15 to get in either.
16: No, it wasn't. Well, I mean, the tickets reflect the reality of concerts nowadays. I mean, not as bad as getting a FIFA ticket, but they reflect those realities that exist. I think there's also a feeling, and, you know, I've been kind of tough on them, and I still am a little bit about the way this played out with Peterson and Cale, you know, Gary Peterson and Jim Cale, and calling the tour taking it back seems like kind of rubbing their noses in it. But I think it's our chance to say thank you and goodbye. I think they're going to ride off into the sunset with this one and ride off the heroes that they are. I can't see them, you know, I don't think it does anybody any good to beat this thing to death with the name. This is a celebration.
12: And is it safe to say that, you know, this is probably one of, if not the greatest musical act of Winnipeg history?
16: Well, certainly in connection to deeper roots in Winnipeg. I mean, you can't argue that Neil Young is in, you know, right near the top of the rock and roll stratosphere. And, you know, he played everywhere in Winnipeg for years. But he left in 65, and the Guess Who were always here and stayed here. And even when they were, you know, having million-selling hits around the world, they still remained living in Winnipeg. Their corporate offices, their management offices, all of that was here in Winnipeg. So their roots are much deeper. And, yes, that gives them, you know, the pride of place as being the real hometown heroes.
15: I think there was a feeling back in 1999 for the Pan Am Games when Randy and Burton got back together and played that maybe it might be a one-time thing. That's now 27 years later. It's great to see them on stage again. I've seen video from previous shows, and then the fans are absolutely loving these performances. Like, this is not just them trying to, you know, wring every last drop out of a face cloth sort of thing here, John. It feels like they're really bringing it.
16: Well, it's to bring up something more recent. It's not like Paul McCartney croaking his way through performing on Stephen Colbert recently. I mean, these guys are still able to play very well, and it'll be an exciting show. What I'm looking for is, I mean, I have seen these guys in various iterations, you know, for 50, 60 years. What I'm looking for, I mean, yes, we're going to hear American Woman. Yes, we're going to hear No Time. Yes, we're going to hear Randy Du Taking Care of Business. I'm looking to see if they're going to pull, you know, step deeper back into their catalog and pull out some of the songs that are fan favorites and my favorites that we haven't heard, you know, in 50 years. I mean, when was the last time they played something like 8:15 or Of a Dropping Pin or, you know, Proper Stranger, Wednesday in Your Garden? I'm hoping to hear some of those kind of deep catalog cuts tonight.
12: Well, actually, one of our listeners, Gary, says he was watching some YouTube from the show in Toronto last Saturday, and they played a song called Guns, Guns, Guns, and says it's one they don't play all that often, and is kind of hoping it ends up on the set list tonight.
16: Yeah, well, Cummings has played that one on his solo tours, but not as the Guess Who, and that's correct. So that'll be interesting to hear that one as well.
15: So, John, one of my favorite things of seeing either one of Randy Bachman or Burton Cummings, or I guess the last time I saw them would have been in the late 90s, early 2000s, after that reunion at the Pan Am Games. They went out on tour, and I saw them in Calgary. The hometown bias tells me that they were spectacular, and they probably were. My favorite thing about seeing either one of them or the two of them together are the stories about the songs and how they came to be. And, of course, so many of them are tied to Winnipeg. Have you got a favorite story or that they tell.
16: One of my favorites has always been how Randy wrote No Sugar Tonight. And, you know, it was nice that you kind of played that in for as an intro to the interview about how he was in San Francisco and he was walking down the street and some tough guys were coming after him. And he walked to the other side of the street to get away from them, and they switched streets to go after him. And Randy's 6'3". He's, you know, he's not exactly a little kid. And then a car pulls up, and this girl, you know, 5 foot nothing, gets up and yells at this guy, "Get in the car! You'll get no sugar tonight!" You know, and that just that little phrase inspired Randy to write that song. I'm one for all the stories. I love writing about them. I love talking about them. So that's something that I'm looking forward to seeing. I mean, you got to consider these guys have been performing for well over 60 years. They know how to entertain an audience. I mean, they don't have to be instructed on how to work an audience up and get an audience excited and how to pace a set and where to tell the stories and where to just rock out. So these guys are the consummate pros.
15: Do we appreciate them enough here in this town, John?
16: Well, that's a bit of a contentious issue, I think, for Burton has always said that we have not celebrated them enough. And you know, we love them, and we've always loved them. There are edifices named after them, or, you know, buildings and things like that. It's just always a celebration when they're here and when they're home. And there's no question that there'll be an awful lot of love in that concert in the arena tonight.
15: John, thank you for this. Always appreciate you taking us backstage a little bit, and have a wonderful time tonight along with the boat. Probably looks like about 12 to 13,000 other faithful at the Guess Who tonight. And a nice little bonus with Don Felder to open things up.
16: Yeah, I'm looking forward to seeing that too. I mean, he's not known as a singer, so I'm not sure that whether he's singing or not. But it's interesting. Yes, for sure.
12: All right, John, thank you so much for joining us live on 680 CJOB. Coming up at 9:35, we'll hear from Kathy Kennedy, who had a chat with musician Corey Churko, who is going to be playing tonight in the opening act. He's a member of Took, whom we just announced this morning at 8:15, as they are getting ready to join the Burt Block Party.
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39: It's going to be a sunny and hot weekend in Winnipeg. Today going up to 32 degrees, mainly sunny, clear at night with a low of 19. Tomorrow, sunny and a high of 33. We are expecting a 30% chance of evening showers, windy, and a low of 22. On Monday, cloudy, 60% chance of showers, a high of 24. On Tuesday, mix of sun and clouds, chance of rain, and a high of 26.
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12: Last half hour, it's like an hour of celebration of the Guess Who. We spoke with music historian and author John Anderson. as the Guess Who getting ready for a sold-out show tonight at Canada Life Center. And, Greg, we're about to learn about something else that's happening at that show tonight.
0: Yeah, head of the Guess Who taking the stage. Eagles, former Eagles legend Don Felder will take the stage. One of our listeners says he's seen Felder previously and does a great job with a bunch of Eagles hits and some of his solo work as well. So this is a part of the Guess Who's Taking It Back tour. And our friend Kathy Kennedy had an opportunity to connect with her friend. I'm a huge fan of this musician. He's Canadian. He's worked with Kelly Clarkson as her musical director, was Shania Twain's musical director for years, has done an incredibly long list of impressive things in the music world, and is, of course, a member of Took.
1: Corey, it is so great to talk to you, and welcome back to Winnipeg.
2: Thank you so much. Always great to be back in Winnipeg. Lots of friends here.
1: You do have lots of friends.
2: Including you.
1: Yeah, yes, and lots of fans as well. And this is stop one of two happening in Winnipeg this summer, and we'll get to the second stop in just a bit. But let's talk about the show tonight. First of all, how in the world did you get matched up with a member of the Rock and Roll Hall of Fame, the one and only Don Felder?
2: You know what? It was my good friend Derek Frank, Took alumni, bass player, and also played with me and Shania Twain. He got recommended to the gig, and Don was asking him for other guitarists. And of course, Derek recommended me, and it took probably about 6 months for me to get, you know, together with Don at his place in Beverly Hills. And we just, we went through some of the songs, and he like gave me the job on the spot, and here we are today.
1: Do you ever have a moment when you're on stage and you know, playing Hotel California and you're standing there saying to yourself, wow?
2: Yeah, 100%. You know, I'm trying to really, like, look around and enjoy the moment and not let it just fly past me, because it really, truly is. I mean, he's one of the greatest guitar players of all time, and that Hotel California solo is one of the greatest. And just to be up there playing the harmony guitar on that, the ending of that is just fantastic, and I don't know how I ended up there.
1: Well, you know, all of us who know you know exactly how you ended up there, and that's because of the immense talent that you have. I also heard that Don said he's never met a Canadian he didn't like, so he's enjoying this tour too, I would imagine, because he's, you know, surrounded by Canadians.
2: Yeah. Oh, yeah. He love bombs the Canadians. And including me. Just, he's such a nice guy. And, you know, you hear stories about some of his former bandmates, and he's nothing like that. He's just one of the band guys, and with a whole lot of stories and a lot of, you know, he's just a veteran in the industry. So just to be respected and admired.
1: Take us through the process of, you know, stepping into a role like that, Corey. You know, what has to happen from your perspective to make this show as incredible as it is?
2: Well, you know, it's just about supporting him, because obviously he's the star, and I just want to support what he does as a guitar player, and, you know, play the solos when I need to, and play the rhythm when I need to. And then most importantly, you know, those Eagles tunes, they have so many amazing vocals, right? So I'm having a blast just singing all the great harmony parts that, you know, being in a family band, we, you know, we would sing a lot of that stuff. And we did a, with my family band back just before COVID, we did a reunion in Moose Jaw, and we played Seven Bridges Road. And so I was ready to play that one and of course we play that every night with Don. It's fantastic.
1: And people, you know, I'm not sure if they are completely aware, but they certainly know about your guitar prowess, but your vocal ability is next level. So it's great that you're able to showcase that.
2: Thank you. Yeah, no, it's great. And Derek is singing along with me, and we're rehearsing in the dressing room every night just to try and get it as tight as we can. And we're doing pretty good. We sound pretty darn good, I have to say.
1: I would agree with you, my friend. I've seen some of your videos. You guys sound incredible. What can fans expect the show tonight, Corey? What, you know, what are they going to walk into and see?
2: It's short and sweet. Just, you know, Eagles catalog extravaganza. Not a really long show, but, you know, definitely the biggest hits are going to come out. And, you know, you'll be singing along to all of it, guaranteed.
1: Love it. Love it. All right. Another band I like to sing along to that is going to be performing in Winnipeg. So this is going to be Stop 2 for you in August. And that, of course, is
2: yes.
1: the one and only Took. You guys are going to be playing the Burt Block Party. How excited are you?
2: Super excited. That's always a great party. And I think we're on the date with Colin James and Streetheart. So make sure you guys are there. I think 15th is the exact date, so get your tickets.
1: Do you miss, you know, hanging with the other crew from Took when you're, because, you know, everybody seems to be doing their own thing right now, with Brent and Todd out with Triumph and Phil X, and you're with Don, and you know, Shane's over in Japan. Is it,
2: yeah,
1: you know, happy times when you all come back together?
2: It really is. I mean, part of what makes Took is the fact that we're all doing other things. And then we can get back together to remember why we got into the business in the first place and how we got our start and cutting our teeth on all those great Canadian tunes that we're so proud to, you know, to be representing. So I think I'm done with Dawn on the 15th, and I go right into Took. And I'm looking forward to a bunch of shows this summer, including the one in Winnipeg. And and then I'm with Kelly Clarkson in between in Vegas. So I got a lot of set lists going through my head.
1: How do you keep that straight? I'm always, you know, in awe of all of you who play on so many different side projects, how you can, you know, come together and remember lyrics and remember riffs. And I mean, how do you do that, Corey?
2: I have no idea. It's just like, the brain is a miraculous thing. And when it comes to music, I don't think there's a limit. I mean, is there?
1: No, I don't think so.
2: All the songs that we remember the lyrics to, just, you know, just driving on the road, listening to the radio. I mean, it's all in there. It's a big hard drive.
1: Yeah, that's so true. I have to ask you before we let you go, because I know it's a busy day for you, but any sort of new music on the horizon for Took?
2: Oh, I think there might be.
1: Ooh.
2: I think we got something coming out June 30th, but we'll wait to make the official announcement any day.
1: All right. Well, that's fantastic news. And listen, Corey, we are so darn proud of you here in Winnipeg. You have so many fans, as I said, off the top in this city. And so proud of you for what you're doing with Dawn and,
2: thank
1: of course,
2: you.
1: With Took. And let's not forget Kelly Clarkson. We may see you down in Vegas this summer. Corey, thank you.
2: That would be awesome.
1: Yeah, thank you so much.
2: You're welcome, Kathy, and we'll see you soon.
0: Kathy Kennedy in conversation with Corey Cherko, who will be a part of the Don Felder Band tonight, a big part by all accounts, as they open for the Guess Who as part of the Guess Who Taking It Back tour tonight, sold out Canada Life Center in downtown Winnipeg. And here, Burton Cummings, of course, born and raised in Winnipeg. Randy Backman, the same. Randy Backman lives in British Columbia. Burton Cummings lives in Moose Jaw, Saskatchewan now. Corey Cherko, born and raised in Moose Jaw, Saskatchewan. One of my favorite Saskatchewanians.
12: And speaking of Burton Cummings, the Burt Block Party, we announced it earlier this morning, that Took has been added to the August 15th lineup with Colin James and Streetheart as part of the 2026 Burt Block Party presented by Leopold's Tavern. And tickets for that can be purchased at Ticketmaster.ca, and more information is available at BurtBlockParty.ca.
0: Thank you, KK, for making that possible, recording that interview, and getting it all set for us this morning. So if you're going to the show tonight, don't miss the opening act. Sometimes we do that. When I went to Foo Fighters in Los Angeles, was it two summers ago? And I missed the Pretenders was opening for Foo Fighters.
12: Oh.
0: Chrissy Hynde, the Pretenders. And we couldn't get our transportation organized to get there in time. And we arrived just as they were ending. And I think they were playing Brass in Pocket. And my buddy Johnny and I just looked at each other. Well, we blew that one. That would have been great. Alice in Chains. I missed Alice in Chains when they opened for Van Halen in Calgary in 1991.
12: Oh, man.
0: It would have been one of those. Do you remember when Alice in Chains? Yeah. Nope. No, blew it there too. So don't miss the opening act, because you might not have heard of them, but they might be, you know, the next big thing.
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12: 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Tickets for the Bomber game, the home opener, Thursday, June 11th, are up for grabs. And it's inspired this morning by one of the movies that is out this weekend. And that movie would be...

0: Memory serves were only available on VHS. So once we got a VHS VCR, I think that was one of the first edicts I declared, we must go rent He-Man. Anyway.
1: That's awesome.
0: But that got us thinking about cartoons. So if you could be a cartoon character, or which cartoon would you like to live in? We want you to tell us a story at 204-780-6868. Sarah, you want to kick us off?
2: Sure. I just have a feeling mine are slightly different than your guys's, but I have two to share. I couldn't decide. And I just thought this character was so cool. I wanted to be her. Would always watch the show after school and the main star of this cartoon.
3: Impossible. So what's the sitch?
2: So that's Kim Possible, and okay. I just thought she was super cool. She was like a spy, like went to school by day, spy by night kind of thing. And my second one is a show. This was kind of like a coming-of-age sitcom, early 2000s, and the main star is having kind of a moment of popularity again.
4: Lizzie McGuire. Not nerd, not jock, not brain, not rebel, not diva. I guess you'd say it was D, as in none of the above.
2: So, and there was also like an animated Lizzie McGuire that acted as like her inner monologue, stream of consciousness. And I kind of picture that, I don't know, in real life, like there just being an animated version of everyone just like talking in between moments. And it was just relatable growing up. There's a movie and Hilary Duff's kind of coming up again on the scene and she's playing in Winnipeg next year. So I would just wanted to be Lizzie McGuire and Kim Possible.
0: Are you going to go to that concert?
2: It's on my radar. It's on my radar.
0: Cool. Kelly Moore, what about you?
5: Well, at the risk of sounding old, because I am, it has to be Yosemite Sam.
0: Oh, fun.
5: I paid before, bitch, to see the high diving act, and I aims to see the high diving act.
0: Well done. That's fantastic, Kelly. Forte, what about you?
6: Okay, do you guys remember a cartoon called Wacky Races? It's from the 60s. And there's a character in there called Dick Dastardly, and he had this little sidekick who's a dog, and his name was Muttley. And so Dick Dastardly would get into, like, trouble, and he'd yell out for his companion, Muttley, to help him, but Muttley would just sit there, and Muttley would just laugh. And that's, like, basically all he does. And that's exactly something that I would do. Like, if you guys were in trouble, you'd be like, Jeff, like, help. And I'd be like, what do you want me to do? Want me to sing a song? I'll sing a song for you. I'll do a little dance. So, yeah, I'm kind of like Muttley.
2: You're Muttley.
0: And the character's name is Dick Dastardly?
6: Dick Dastardly, yes. Huh.
0: Okay. Sounds like it could be a character in an adult film. And then moving on to Mr. Mackling.
1: Well, I'm having a hard time here because I remember this is a theme song, and I'm going to have to boost this up here. I'm trying to get it loud here. If you're a kid of the 70s, you might remember this theme song. The Kids from Caper. This was a show that aired on Saturday mornings, right in the heart of the Saturday cartoon hours between like 7 and noon. And I thought, like, in my head, there was a cartoon component to this show. But I've been doing research for the last hour or so, and I think I'm remembering it wrong. I think it was just a live-action show. But they had this really cool Corvette-like car that I had. You know the Fisher-Price garage? You remember the Fisher-Price garage with the,
5: oh, yeah,
1: the crank, right? You could move the car up to the top, and then it had the giant slide, and then the middle area where you could park and the gas. Well, I would play with that Kids from Caper car all the time, singing this thing in my head. And here I was thinking that this was also a cartoon, but it is not. And this was in the same era as the Bay City Rollers Saturday morning show. And so I guess I would just always want to be immersed in both of those shows. They're not cartoons, but because it's Saturday morning, is that okay that I bring them up?
0: Of course it is.
1: Okay.
0: Especially if you're not invested. do you feel almost sad that, like, oh, I don't think there was a cartoon component here.
1: I am sad.
0: The way that you remember it is
1: but
0: mixed
1: now
0: up
1: more
0: with something else.
1: I want to be one of the kids from Caper.
0: Well, I mean, for me, yeah, I loved He-Man when I was a kid, and he lives in a pretty cool place named Eternia. I of course, always was a big fan of the trans

0: performer, so it'd be pretty cool to be Optimus Prime. Because he's a big truck and he's really strong, but he was just so virtuous. He was the ultimate leader. But how about whenever we're talking about traffic woes, who wouldn't want to have go-go gadget wheels?
1: No kidding.
0: On their car.
1: Yes.
0: Or you could go-go gadget copter. Yeah.
2: Copter, chopper, whatever. Yeah. You just fly out of there. Yeah.
1: That was Don Adams, right?
0: Yeah.
1: That used to do that voice from
3: Get Smart.
1: Get Smart.
3: Yeah.
1: And so, was that a Canadian production?
0: Oh, very well could have been. Let me see if I can figure that out.
1: And what was the dog's name? Who remember?
0: Well, Penny was the girl.
1: Penny, yeah. What was the dog's name?
0: Brain.
2: Yes.
1: Speaking of Brain, was there any better cartoon than Pinky and the Brain?
0: I don't know that I ever watched Pinky and the Brain.
1: Oh, yeah, so
2: I was going to say that, like, I could have been like Pinky. You know, he's just kind of out there, you know.
1: Well, Dwayne, what are we going to do next?
3: Could Pinky just sit there and laugh too?
2: Basically, he caused mayhem.
1: He did. He was not very intelligent. Brain was this super
2: That's
1: evil.
2: Why I'm saying it's me.
1: I wasn't talking about you, Jeff. I was talking about Pinky, just so there's no confusion. And of course, their plan every night was to take over the world. What are we going to do tomorrow night, Dwayne? The same thing we do every night.
0: Well, and Forte could also be, there's a hilarious Family Guy gag involving a porcupine and a pineapple.
2: Oh,
0: and
2: yeah.
0: The porcupine walks out and looks at the pineapple and starts sort of shimmying back and
2: good
0: forth.
2: Looking. Where have you been all my life?
3: That's the Forte pickup line.
0: That's it. Inspector Gadget, by the way, was a co-production between France, Canada, the U.S., and Japan.
4: Earlier on CJOB.
0: Inspired by the Masters of the Universe movie, which is out this week, we're asking you, which cartoon character would you want to be, or which cartoon would you love to live in? Want to go live in Eternia with He-Man? Our runner-up today is Jim the Bailiff, who says it's plain and simple. So I will throw myself under the bus. As a bailiff, I have a big mouth that doesn't quit. So I am Foghorn Leghorn from Looney Tunes. Do you hear what I'm saying, boy? Do you? Look at me when I'm talking to you. Stand up straight, boy.
5: Very good.
0: Classic Looney Tunes stuff. And one of our former colleagues, Jeff Currier, was a huge fan of Foghorn Leghorn.
1: Yeah, he could draw him, right? Freehand, sort of from memory, and he would doodle it, or, yeah, Foghorn Leghorn. If you're listening this morning, Jeff, good morning, buddy.
0: But our winner today, Mackling, is Bruce Hollins. Bruce, what does Bruce say?
1: When I was growing up, one of my favorite Saturday morning cartoons was the Justice League. Out of all the superheroes, Aquaman was my hero. He could swim faster than anyone, communicate with fish, even rode a giant seahorse. Do you remember the seahorse's name? Storm. To my young mind, that was about as cool as it got. After watching a few episodes, I became convinced that I needed to learn how to swim like Aquaman. So I marched up to my mom and asked if I could take swimming lessons. In my mind, it was only a matter of time before I was racing through the water and communicating and commanding schools of fish.
0: Bruce says, well, the swimming lessons lasted about a month before I came to the disappointing conclusion that no matter how hard I practiced, I was never going to swim like an animated superhero. I couldn't talk to fish. I never got a seahorse named Storm, and I certainly wasn't saving the world underwater. But even though I did not become Aquaman, I did learn something valuable. I learned how to swim. So, Bruce, that's awesome. And I want to salute you as well for Aquaman being your favorite, because Aquaman is kind of a maligned character. He gets made fun of. Family Guy did it. I think it was Family Guy. It had a hilarious thing where they're like, so you just talk to fish? Okay, well, I'll call you when I need somebody to talk to the fish. Can you come out and help me here, or are you just going to talk to the fish? But Aquaman is awesome. And they actually acknowledged that in the comics. There was an arc where the people in the world were making fun of him, and he was mad about it. And anyway, yeah, Aquaman's terrific. So, Bruce, you win the bomber tickets for June 11th.
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6: 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Weather.
2: Temperature rising to 32 degrees today with mainly sunny skies. There's a south wind, 30 clicks, gusting to 50 in the early afternoon. At night, clear. It'll be a low of 19. On Sunday, sunny and a high of 33. 30% chance of showers in the afternoon, windy and a low of 22. On Monday, high of 24 with a 60% chance of showers. Then Tuesday, more rain and a high of 26.
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0: It is Mackling and McGarry. This hour of the start is brought to you by McDonald's Meadowland Drive, West St. Paul. Vanilla cones are just $1 each in the McDonald's app. In our next hour, we're going to be talking a lot about the Guess Who. We're playing tonight, sold out show at Canada Life Center. So at 9:05, we'll visit with music historian, prolific author, musician himself, John Einarsson. And then at 9:35, Mackling, we're going to hear from KK, who got to speak with somebody who's part of a concert we just announced.
1: Yeah, Corey Cherko, who is such an incredible musician. If you've ever seen Shania Twain in concert, like in the last 30 years, Corey was a part of her band. In fact, he was her musical director. He performs with Kelly Clarkson. I think he performs the same role for Kelly Clarkson, musical director, and then his guitarist in Took. And so Corey Churko performing with the legendary Don Felder of the Eagles, who are opening for the Guess Who tonight. So it's kind of a musical last hour of the week on the Start.
0: And speaking of music, we've gotten a lot of feedback this morning from those who were at the Stampeders show last night, including just now Perry and Bonnie, who say we were at the Stampeders concert last night at the Burton Cummings Theater. The show was fantastic. Those men can still rock. They still sound like they did 40 years ago.
1: That's what Kelly Moore said this morning. He went to the show last night, enjoyed it immensely, and said that they sound just like they did once upon a time. I always joked, when I lived in Calgary, one of the things that I would get into arguments with people about was Winnipeg's, you know, prowess as sort of the music center of Canada. And Calgary, back in the 90s, as of the 90s, really hadn't produced much of anything but the Stampeders. Okay. And I'm like, yeah, you go to a Stampeders concert, where they sing Sweet City Woman in like six different versions. You know, do they do a Spanish version, a slow version, you know, heavy metal version? I would give them a hard time. But I've seen the Stampeders in Minnedosa at Classic Rock Weekend, and they are consummate professional. So I apologize to them retroactively for my comments once upon a time in an effort to defend Winnipeg's musical honor.
0: Well, and big music fan Brian, who of course is, as you may know, is a big fan of Tiffany, pop singer. But Brian says, fantastic concert by the Stampeders last night. Brian says, I went in only knowing a couple of their bigger hits and left with a whole new appreciation for these Canadian classic rock icons. For three guys in their 70s, they sure performed an energetic, enthusiastic set, and they seemed to be having as much fun as the audience. And he added, I just wanted to say thanks to you guys for the tickets that I won last week, because I might not have gone otherwise, and I would have missed a stellar night out.
1: How cool is that to be still doing that at that age? And just going out and basically hanging out with a few hundred of your best friends. You look out into the audience and they're all singing along.
0: Yep.
1: That must be just an absolute rush.
0: Yeah, it would be great. Although, just a very quick sidebar, particularly with specific to the Burt. I remember, I don't know how long ago this was. Let's say 15 to 20 years. I went to the Burt to see Disturbed, which is, of course, a metal band.
1: Right.
0: And they appeared a little uneasy at first because we were all seated, because it's not an open floor kind of space theater, and so we're all in our seats, and it was all just kind of awkward to stand because of the incline on the floor. So I think as they looked out, they didn't know what to do with the crowd that was just like very politely sitting down and
1: just audiencing.
0: Yeah. They're probably used to people on their feet and pumping their fists. And but once they got going, it was fine. But that was a neat experience, but a terrific venue to see a show. That was a fantastic concert. Those guys can rip it live. And speaking of going for a rip there, bud, more cyclists, as Sarah's telling you, are dusting off their gear. They're hitting the road. But as we've been discussing this morning, there are some e-riders who are kind of ripping around a little too fast for the comfort of others on both bike lanes and sidewalks.
1: So let's take a listen to this. Global's Tony DeGuzman reports on the concerns. And there's also injury data.
20: The popularity may be picking up speed, but so is anxiety on the sidewalks and trails.
21: I've had to jam on my brakes just to be safe and not get hit or not hit anybody. And there's been times where they just come up behind you. They don't say anything. They don't have a bell. They don't alert you. And then they just go flying past you.
20: total scooter hospitalization rose by 22% from 2022 to 23 and 2023 to 24. 50% of them were related to e-scooters, according to the Canadian Institute for Health Information. A counselor says it's the Wild West right now when it comes to enforcing speed, especially because some are buying their ride online where it doesn't meet the 32 kilometers per hour regulation.
3: This is a challenge because even at 32 kilometers an hour, if you're walking on a bike path and you turn and someone's going by and mows you down, that is very, very impactful to the body, even at 32 kilometers an hour.
20: The hikes in gas prices have helped shift how people get around. A local bike owner says e-bike sales have tripled from last year.
4: It's always a little exciting in the bike industry when you have a little tougher economy or higher gas prices because, yes, people do turn to alternative forms of transportation.
20: While some are choosing to trade cars for e-bikes, one Winnipegger says it's not a replacement and it shows in the riding attitude.
22: And a lot of it has to do with the mentality of I don't want to be stuck in traffic, but I also don't want to work hard. I just want to get somewhere. And then it creates conflict on bike paths because a lot of these are purchased online from Amazon or whatever.
20: In a statement, Minister of Transportation and Infrastructure Lisa Naylor says Bill 43 would see more e-vehicles like e-scooters and e-skateboards added to existing legislation that currently only applies to e-bikes, forcing them to slow down too. Until then, other cyclists and pedestrians will need to keep their eye out. Tony DeGuzman, Global News.
1: So earlier this morning, I suggested that part of the problem here, and I think it's the biggest issue when it comes to traffic frustrations, Brett, has to do with respect and manners. If we were a little bit more respectful of each other and we're a little bit more polite, the zipper merges would go. By the way, good job, Winnipeg, on the zipper merges. There are a bunch of them out there this summer. Lorenz's call has finally been heard, I believe. The zipper merge seems to be working, I won't say flawlessly, but way more often than not. And even though we're getting a little more used to it, I still appreciate the wave. I rolled down my window to give a wave the other day. I got the wave back. I felt so good about the relationship with the driver behind me. And so I think we're doing a better job. It's not perfect, but kudos on the zipper merging, Winnipeg. But the lack of respect, and it's that I'm more important than you, and the lack of using your signal to indicate what you're going to do so that we're not clashing. Like the other day, I was turning right onto my side street, and there are distinctively two lanes there. I was, as obligated by law, I turn into the first lane. And then there will be vehicles that are turning left who clearly have turned after me. And what do? I've got to turn left a block away to get onto my street. These people will turn left. They'll go into the median lane and frickin' pin it. So it's impossible for me to get over left to make my eventual left turn. So it's gotten to the point where to be a defensive driver, I'm having to turn into that median lane, even though I'm not supposed to. It's the only way that I can ensure that I'm not going to have to slam on my brakes because someone's trying to pass me, even though they've made the turn after me. Is that clear? Is that confusing in any way, the way I painted that picture?
0: No, I think I got it.
1: Yeah, and so if we would just follow the rules and be cognizant of what other people are doing and not trying to overtake everybody at every opportunity, things would go much better. And Don sent us this terrific recap from the perspective as a cyclist, a pedestrian, and a motorist.
0: Don says, I fully agree that no one seems to have any respect for each other anymore. Our bike paths in Winnipeg are truly beautiful. The etiquette for cyclists is simple. When you are passing someone, give a bell or on your left when about to pass. The biggest danger I am now seeing is these large, fully motorized e-bikes that use the bike paths and pass people at incredible speeds with no notification. I'm pretty sure that fully motorized bikes, gas or electric, are not even legal on bike paths. Biggest issue is that someone is going to get hurt or killed by someone trying to pass on one of these things. So to all those jerks out there who do that, my guess is you will probably not go to jail if you hurt or kill somebody doing that, but you will probably get sued. Pretty sure there's no liability insurance for that.
1: Great points, all of them, Don. And yeah, just if we could just a little bit, dial it back a little bit and give other people the opportunity to do the things that they want to do and be mindful when you're passing that it's not always all about you, for crying out loud.
0: Yeah, if we showed as much respect as we could, it would help, I think, mitigate those who just simply never will. Like, there are always going to be bad drivers.
1: Yes.
0: There are always going to be bad cyclists.
1: Yes.
0: And there are always going to be bad pedestrians.
1: 100%.
0: Like, I still remember, I was almost one of them as I went across Broadway at Kennedy. It wasn't my turn yet, and had I taken one more step, I would have been a pancake. That is entirely on me, because I thought, I can go. Didn't look. So be better. That's... Be a better part of the. Be a part of the solution, not part of the problem.
1: Well said.
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9: From the National Newsroom of the Canadian Press, I'm Lisa Laporte. U.S. Central Command Friday said it struck several Iranian drones threatening ships in the Strait of Hormuz.
10: According to U.S. Central Command, the U.S. military struck Iranian coastal radar sites after it brought down four Iranian one-way attack drones headed towards the Strait of Hormuz. CENTCOM said the drones posed an immediate threat to regional maritime traffic. It's the latest hostile action during the two-month-long ceasefire where the U.S. engages in self-defense actions that typically result in Iranian retaliatory attacks. Earlier this week, one such attack on Kuwait's international airport killed one person and injured dozens of others. Luis Martinez, ABC News, Washington.
9: Statistics Canada says the economy added a surprise 88,000 jobs in May, partially offsetting employment declines since the start of the year. The unemployment rate fell to 6.6%, down from 6.9% in April. Finance Minister François-Philippe Champagne says the numbers show the Canadian economy is resilient. Conservatives have been criticizing the Liberals after StatCan recently reported two straight quarters of slight contraction. Despite this, many economists say it doesn't yet rise to the bar of a recession. Alberta Premier Danielle Smith says the law will be enforced if a separation vote in the province sparks civil disobedience. Her comments Friday come as First Nations leaders across the province push back against talk of secession and the Premier's decision to put it on the ballot. The Treaty 8 Grand Chief said Thursday First Nations may get in the way of industry or take the fight against Smith's separation vote to the highways. Smith pointed to Alberta's critical infrastructure defense law, which imposes extra penalties for obstructing essential infrastructure like railways, highways, or pipelines. Sunwing Vacations has stopped service to Cuba indefinitely amid a fuel shortage on the Caribbean island. The WestJet subsidiary says the suspension affects all bookings to the island with Sunwing Vacations, WestJet Vacations, and WestJet Vacations Quebec. And the co-creator of CBC's canceled series Small Achievable Goals says the menopause comedy still has life left in it. Jennifer Whalen responded to criticism that the show was too niche, saying women are 51% of the population, so as niches go, it's rather large.
11: I'm incredibly proud of the 2 years that we had, and I think that, you know, we said so much with those 2 years, and, you know, the broadcaster, that's a decision that they can make.
9: Whalen made the remarks recently on the red carpet at the Canadian Screen Awards in Toronto. This is the Canadian Press. In sports, Canada settled for a one-all draw with lower-ranked Ireland in its final tune-up before the FIFA World Cup. Canada dominated play for most of the night, but striker Kyle Larin conceded a penalty that led to a second-half goal for Ireland. Canada coach Jesse Marsh had this to say about the veteran forward.
12: I thought Kyle did a lot of things right, you know, and he was in a lot of positions to score a goal. But he makes the foul for the penalty and then doesn't quite get the goal on the day. So this is the way it's been a little bit for Kyle.
9: Canada opens the World Cup next Friday in Toronto versus Bosnia-Herzegovina. The New York Knicks beat the San Antonio Spurs 105-104. They now lead the NBA Championship Series 2-0. The Winnipeg Blue Bombers beat the Calgary Stampeders 30-28 in the CFL season opener for both clubs. And the Baltimore Orioles beat the Toronto Blue Jays 13-3 in the major leagues. From the Canadian Press, I'm Lisa Laporte.
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0: Hey, welcome in. It's Friday. It's the last show. This is the program where you might learn one or two things, but also might lose a brain cell or two or three along the way. Here's some of the topics that are coming up on the show. Nowadays, it's so easy to fall victim to scams and hoaxes, what with disinformation and deepfakes. But guess what? You're not alone. People throughout history have fallen victim to some pretty hilarious hoaxes. Like the guy who wrote Sherlock Holmes. He thought a hoax about fairies was real. So we'll take a look at old-timey hoaxes, old-timey conspiracy theories in about 10 minutes' time. Then, ever wonder why the whole world seems built for righties? Sorry, lefties. Towards the end of the hour, why is that? Why did evolution pick a favorite hand? How did that all work? And why on earth did some lefties survive anyway? Okay, all right, okay. Those are some of the topics we're going to cover and some of the discussions we're going to have tonight on The Last Show. There's going to be more. You're going to learn more. But for now, let's dive in. Breaking news in the thrilling world of sloth news. A Florida attraction named Sloth World, meant to show off the adorable sluggish sloths, is now tied to dozens of deaths of the animal, which is making talking about sloths a little less adorable here. But let's talk to Dr. Holly Molinaro, who's an animal welfare consultant at Animal Wellbeing Solutions, to really get to the bottom of this one. Holly, welcome to the show.
1: Thank you. Thanks for having me.
0: So the big question, Sloth World, what was it supposed to be? What are some of these animal attraction places that feel a little sketchier than zoos? What are they supposed to provide us?
1: Yeah, I think it's a good way to say that they are sketchier than zoos. Essentially, it was like, come in, hold a sloth, pet a sloth, take pictures with the sloth, and then be on your way. And a lot of these places are just like that. Just come, interact with a wild animal that you should not be interacting with.
0: Sloths seem like they would be pretty hardy creatures. So I think most people would think, okay, how bad could that be? We'll come take a few photos. Maybe they do conservation stuff. Maybe they don't. Probably they don't. But what kind of environment do sloths need to survive well?
1: Yeah, so one, sloths are from tropical areas. So they need, you know, certain conditions like that. The thing that happened at Sloth World, these people imported sloths in the winter in Florida, but in the winter in Florida. And so a lot of the sloths were too cold because they didn't have the right temperatures for the sloths. They just put them in a warehouse until the building was ready.
0: That's awful.
1: It's so awful. This story is so sad.
0: Oh, man. I was trying to frame it as fun because it's sloths and sloths are fun. But this is very heartbreaking.
1: It's so heartbreaking. And also sloths, everyone's like, oh, they're so slow, which is cute. But they also have a really slow metabolism. So that means a lot of things like are just going to really take a long time to even show up that they might be hurt or in pain or dying. And so it's really hard to actually take care of them because, again, they're so slow physically and metabolically.
0: So they need to really be in that right environment. Temperature is super important. Is the central issue here, and we'll just throw the word allegedly out so the sloth world doesn't sue us, but is the central issue that this attraction, this tourist sloth place, we're just bad operators, you know, treating the animals like decor, just trying to get money out of it, get that picture with me in the sloth at Sloth World and not really taking care of it.
1: No, absolutely. Allegedly. Absolutely. they imported, I think it was like, actually, they don't know the real number because the bookkeeping is sketchy too.
0: Oh, great.
1: And then they just put a bunch of these sloths in a warehouse, not designed for animals. And then their building wasn't open yet. So they were like, ooh, we have like these 80 sloths. Let's just put them in a warehouse until we're ready to open. And then like 60 of them died.
0: That's awful. What does cold stun mean? I was talking to a lobsterologist. I actually don't remember what he was, but he was talking about how to humanely dispatch lobsters and how you can throw them in the freezer and they'll get kind of stunned before you eat them.
1: Yeah.
0: Be kind to your lobsters, people.
1: Yeah.
0: Is this similar? Like when you put an animal in a cold environment, it kind of like starts to shut down?
1: Similar, yeah. So differently than lobsters because lobsters aren't mammals and sloths are, but same idea, like especially because...
0: it was a bad comparison, let's be honest here, but you yes-anded me and I appreciate it.
1: It is a good comparison because sloths do need like these really intense environments and then you bring them very quickly into a new environment and because also they're just so slow and that's why we love them, they just can't keep up.
0: Now, the public have this image of these creatures as like adorable, lazy, slow moving. They probably chill in hammocks if they could, if they were smart enough to create them. Mm-hmm. Is this image kind of misleading? Because they're kind of fragile, it sounds like.
1: They're extremely fragile. I don't think it's misleading in general. I mean, they come down to like poop like once a week. Like they're just so slow moving.
0: I would lose my mind. Yeah. I need my Metamucil in the morning, but we're not talking about me.
1: Yeah, but I think with any wild animal, especially the cute ones, we forget that they're still animals and they still need a lot of care and needs met. And when we take them out of the wild to just play with us humans, we're not meeting any of those needs. And like any animal just taken just purely for human interaction, they're going to suffer.
0: Like a petting zoo environment, it might be fine for like goats and sheep. These are domesticated animals that can be around us. They're used to being pet by us. They've been handled by us and they've evolved to be around us. But exotic wild animals, maybe not such a great idea.
1: Yes, that is exactly the case. People, when I talk about this, people are like, what about cat cafes? I love going to a cat cafe. I'm like, that's fine. Cats, you know, they will tell you if they want to be pet or not. They can walk away. Cats have evolved to be with us. Not Sauce.
0: And cat cafes, not all of them, but many of them get involved with like adoption and housing
1: exactly.
0: Cats and cat welfare. These people were not into sloth welfare, clearly.
1: Clearly.
0: So walk me through the difference between like an accredited zoo and something like an owl cafe or a sloth cafe or a roadside lion attraction where they're just trying to get a few bucks out of those lions. Or I guess tiger is more popular.
1: So accredited zoos in America, there's a bunch of different governing bodies. In America, we have the Association of Zoos and Aquariums, or AZA. And this is a nonprofit organization that basically monitors zoos across America. And you have to go through an intense process to be accredited. You have to not only show that you have welfare standards for all your animals, but that you have education standards, that you're educating the public. That you have conservation standards, that you're actually working to actively conserve different species, that you're also taking care of your employees, that your employees have good welfare too. And you have to submit like a thick, thick binder of all this stuff that you're doing. And you have to do it every 5 years. So it's not just like, oh, we did it, we're good. You have to be reaccredited every 5 years. So it's an intense process that these zoos have to go through to ensure that they're meeting all these standards. Whereas these roadside attractions, they just get like a license from Fish and Wildlife saying they can have an animal. And
0: yeah,
1: that's about it.
0: It's funny. They got to take care of the people because people are animals too. No, yeah. I live in New York. I'm from Canada. I remember going to the Toronto Zoo and my friend is involved there. It's the exact same thing. I won't say all countries, but many countries zoos have this strict accreditation process. Mm-hmm. I think I added an extra syllable there. So what would you want people to know when they just like go online and they get a targeted ad for like a Sloth World, for example, to take a picture with a cute animal? What would you want them to know?
1: So number one, if there's any type of interact, touch, pet, a wild animal, red flag, just red flag. And number two, if you're curious about going to the zoo, anytime you Google a zoo's website, if you scroll down to the bottom, it'll say if it's accredited. Mm. They're very proud of that. So there'll be a little AZA logo, and then you can know that you're actively supporting a zoo that actively supports their animals' welfare.
0: If I care about sloths, what can I do? Leave them in the wild or leave seeing them to an accredited zoo? Is that the bottom line
1: exactly.
0: Here? Avoid Sloth World, allegedly. Please don't sue us, Sloth World.
1: Yes. Exactly. And if you really desperately want to pet a sloth, become an animal caretaker, become a zookeeper, become a veterinarian, then you can help sloths and actually touch them.
0: That's actually not the worst advice I've heard in the world. Well, Dr. Holly Molinaro is an animal welfare consultant at Animal Wellbeing Solutions. Holly, it's been a joy. You've taken this grim story that's sad for the sloths and somehow made it informative and fun.
1: Thank you. That's what I try to do.
0: Up next, could a shaved green monkey fool you into thinking it was an alien? After the break, historical hoaxes and scams and what we can learn about them today.
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0: It's going to be a sunny and hot weekend in Winnipeg. Today going up to 32 degrees, mainly sunny, clear at night with a low of 19. Tomorrow, sunny and a high of 33. We are expecting a 30% chance of evening showers, windy, and a low of 22. On Monday, cloudy, 60% chance of showers, a high of 24. On Tuesday, mix of sun and clouds, chance of rain, and a high of 26.
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0: Want to know if you're being scammed? Want to know if you're falling victim to a hoax? Why not look at some great historical examples of hoaxes and scams to see if you're falling victim to one today? That is what we're going to discuss here with Nathan Radke. It's Conspiracy Corner. Nathan's a prospector. Nathan's a professor of conspiracy studies at Humber Polytechnic, and he co-hosts the Uncover Up podcast. Nathan, I almost got through that introduction correctly.
44: Well, in a way, I am a prospector, too. Mm-hmm. In that I sift through history to find little gold nuggets of strange stories.
0: You are a prospector of conspiracy theories.
44: Exactly. So that also totally worked. Yeah, we live in very scammy and hoaxy times right now. And in times like that, it's good to kind of look back at history and see if we can learn any kind of lessons. And The idea of the scam and the hoax, they're related, but they're not identical. Like, a hoax is any sort of deliberately crafted false evidence that's presented as true to try to trick an audience. But there's all sorts of different motivations why somebody might pull a hoax. You know, like a hoaxer, sometimes they want to get caught. Sometimes it's that they can make some kind of point, or they can show how clever they are, or just for the lulz. But a scam has an extra component to it. A scam, the person pulling the scam wants to profit from the lie. And so some hoaxers want to get caught, but a scammer never wants to get caught so that they can keep that scam going as long as possible.
0: So you might create a hoax for more, I don't know, less nefarious reasons. Maybe you just want attention. Maybe you just want to prove a point. But when you add the scam element, that's when you're taking people's money.
44: No, exactly. And in fact, as we'll see from some of these examples, some people do hoaxes for what they consider to be beneficial reasons, to try to, I don't know, almost like present some kind of lesson or moral. But we'll get to them. Let's start with some UFO scams, because, of course, UFOs are all over the news right now. There was a recent UFO file dumped by the U.S. government. And I've been working through those files. I've gone through about 10% of the material so far, mostly FBI files from the 40s and 50s. But it's amazing. Even in those early, early days of the flying saucer phenomenon, there's still a ton of hoaxes and scams.
0: I know that you didn't necessarily want to cover this, but like crop circles are a great example, especially some of the ones we saw like in Europe, what, in the 90s? It was just a bunch of farmers with some boards laying down some patterns for the lulz, you know, like that was a hoax, maybe not a scam. Or maybe they wanted to increase tourism, but essentially a hoax.
44: Yeah, that's basically a hoax. And it provides a very important lesson about hoaxes that we can get to right away, is that often the hoax gets a lot of press, and then the debunking gets almost no press. And we'll see that in that pattern in some of these examples.
0: Well, let's go through them. I'm excited.
44: All right, let's go back to the dawn of the flying saucer movement, which is 1947. So right after flying saucers hit the newspaper, a couple of harbor patrolmen in Maury Island on the west coast of the United States say they saw a fleet of donut-shaped saucers, which flew low down over their boat. One of them appeared damaged, and it dropped some strange pieces of metal to the ground. And the Air Force, because this was the dawn of this phenomenon and nobody had any idea what was happening, the Air Force took this story really seriously. They sent investigators to interview the men and to examine this strange metal. And then when those investigators were flying back to their base, their plane crashed and they were killed.
0: Oh, I like that. That's ripe ground for a conspiracy right there.
44: Yeah, of course, because that event caused people to become even more alarmed and suspicious. Like something weird was clearly going on. Were they killed by aliens? Were they killed by their own government? Like, what in the world is happening?
0: Fertile ground.
44: Very fertile for growing some conspiracy plants.
0: It's not ripe. It's ripe for conspiracies. It's fertile ground. Okay, keep going, please.
44: It's fertile ground for planting ripe conspiracies.
0: Exactly. Thank you. Okay, please go. It's the third mistake, but let's roll with it.
44: Yeah, third time's a charm. But of course, as you would expect, based on what we're talking about today, the two men who claimed to see the saucers were actually pulling a scam. And we know this. They had come up with a few different versions of that story before they settled on the one they told. They'd been trying to sell it to different newspapers. The metal, when examined, was just scrap slag from a nearby foundry. And ultimately, what they were trying to do was, there was a very famous magazine that was looking for UFO stories, and they were trying to sell that story to that magazine for profit and fame. And after those two Air Force officers were killed, the men admitted their scam to the FBI. Because at that point, it had kind of spiraled a little bit out of control. And they, you know, they wanted to come clean because, I mean, things had gotten extremely serious at that point.
0: But let me guess, the article that got published, that they sold, that they profited off of, that made headlines. That's what everyone talked about. And then later, when they admitted it was a scam, that really didn't make headlines.
44: Exactly. Another one that I came across, and I'm someone who has been studying the history of flying saucers for over a decade, so I was really surprised when I'm going through these FBI files, and I saw a photograph I had never seen before of a man holding up an alien that he had hit with his car.
0: Oh, that's fun.
44: Yeah, that's what I said. So, July 1953, there's a man named Edward Waters, and two of his friends and him were driving at night near Mableton, Georgia, when they encountered something strange. According to Waters, there were three small creatures standing a short distance away from, of course, a saucer-shaped craft on the ground. And the men drove after the creatures. Two of the strange beings managed to get into the saucer, which then took off and burned the ground underneath it. And the third one got hit by Waters' car and killed. And so Waters was able to retrieve this dead alien and bring it to the authorities. And its tiny corpse, you can see it in the photograph, It was very strange looking. Two legs and two arms like a person, but under 3 feet tall, and green skin.
0: Okay, how do you create a hoax like that back then?
44: Well, okay, I mean, the story caused a big stir in the area. There had previously been some reports of odd-colored lights in the sky, and this was at, like, again, peak flying saucer time. And what it doesn't mention in the files, because, of course, I looked into this case, because I was thinking, what in the world is this? What it doesn't mention in that file release is that, of course, this was also a hoax and a scam. They did an autopsy on that alien, and it was determined that Waters had gotten himself a dead monkey.
0: Oy, gross.
44: Now, I don't know from where. Apparently, he never said where he found a dead monkey. I don't know where one gets a dead monkey. But he had cut off its tail, removed all its hair, and dyed it green. And then he burned the ground by the highway with a blowtorch.
0: Okay, so he created a fake flying saucer burn mark. He took an animal and mutilated it, gross, yep, to make it look like an alien.
44: Yep.
0: Full hoax. Was it to create hysteria? Was it to scam? What was the reason for this?
44: Well, he was hoping to sell the story because, again, this was a time when a lot of newspapers were offering big money for a convincing flying saucer story. And so there were a bunch of people, and that's one of the reasons why it's hard to study UFOs and flying saucers, because the early days are just filled with so many scams like this. Now, he admitted to the hoax, of course, and was fined $40.
0: Oh, wow. They really came down hard on him.
44: Yeah, exactly.
0: Although $40 in the 1950s or whatever, that's worth $4 billion now or something.
44: I mean, back in the day, you could get a stake in a movie for that.
0: Yeah.
44: But, I mean, we look back in the past and we're like, oh, we're more sophisticated than that. We're smarter than that. People in the olden days could be taken in so easily. But in January of 2009, which is kind of recent, Morristown, New Jersey, population gets disturbed by a series of UFO sightings. And people, of course, start speculating about alien involvement. The videos are all over YouTube. Mainstream news outlets are picking it up. There's these strange lights in the sky. They appear to be moving in formation. And some of the witnesses say they almost looked like they were in communication with each other. They were moving in such a deliberate way, and they were such an organized sort of formation. A documentary series called UFO Hunters comes in and investigate it, and they conclude, all we can say for sure is definitely not just flares. That's all we can say, definitely not flares. And the sightings go on for months. Hundreds of people see it, police officers, pilots, people who consider themselves UFO experts. And then, of course, two men come forward and said, nope, the whole thing was a hoax. We had tied flares to balloons with fishing line. They had filmed like all of the entire project so they could prove that they were the ones who had done it. And the reason they did it was to show how shaky the entire field of alleged UFO experts was and to stress the importance of critical thinking and careful observation.
0: All right, so the UFO sightings, the modern ones that were definitely not flares, ended up being flares.
44: They were flares, and these men were fined $250.
0: Well, we're talking about historical alien and UFO-related hoaxes, but one thing that's definitely real are fairies. And we come back from the break, we will give you definite evidence of a real fairy sighting in England and then explain why it was a scam and a hoax. A host. I'm struggling. That's my 10th mistake in this interview. But hey, it's radio. Nathan Radke is here. He's a professor of conspiracy studies at Humber Polytechnic. Check out his upcoming book, Uncover Up, How to Think Clearly in the Age of Conspiracy. You can pre-order that now. We'll be back with historical hoaxes and scams in a moment.
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13: All throughout history, there have been scams and hoaxes, aliens, fairies, giants, and we're telling you all about them here with Nathan Radke, a conspiracy studies professor at Humber Polytechnic. He's got an upcoming book called Uncover Up, How to Think Clearly in the Age of Conspiracy. Pre-order that now. Like right now. Nathan, welcome back to the show.
14: Right now at this very moment.
13: All right. Fairies are real. End of interview.
14: Yeah. I mean, that's all. That's all you need. In 1917... there's two English girls, and they produced some wild photographs because it showed the two girls sitting in the back garden having a nice time while winged fairies, only a few inches tall, danced in front of them. And you, of course, you can see these photographs are very famous. They're all available online. And the girls claimed that the fairies were real. And eventually, these photographs were published in a magazine in 1920 because one of the strongest supporters of the veracity of these photographs was none other than Arthur Conan Doyle, who was the author of the Sherlock Holmes stories.
13: Oh, isn't it Sir Arthur Conan Doyle? Come on.
14: Sir Arthur Conan Doyle, author of the Sherlock Holmes stories.
13: Thank you. We're guarding his knightship, his peerage,
14: knighthood.
13: His knighthood, knight personhood, whatever. I'm not good at knights.
14: I'm better in the day myself.
13: Okay. I'm actually looking at these photographs from back then. They're pretty convincing.
14: They're pretty good. I know. They look great. I mean, they're black and white, and black and white photographs, they all kind of look kind of strange. And so the fact that there's dancing fairies in front of these kids, they're very well taken. They're very well developed. Now, Sir Arthur Conan Doyle writes an article to accompany these photos in the magazine saying that he hoped the photographs would teach 20th century minds that the world was more magical and mysterious than they knew. We had gotten so skeptical. We had gotten so cynical. We had gotten so scientific. He said, look, evidence that there is still magic in this world.
13: You think the author of Sherlock Holmes, like the ultra-rational detective, would look a little deeper to maybe ask whether these photographs were in fact real, or was he a part of the hoax himself?
14: He wasn't part of it, but what he was a true believer. And it's kind of interesting, and it doesn't make a lot of sense. The guy who invented the most famous rational fictional detective of all time was a guy who it was very easy to con him into hoaxes and scams. Doyle had been friends with Houdini, Henry Houdini, the great escapist, and Houdini was a hardcore skeptic, and they used to get into giant fights because Houdini would be so furious with Doyle that Doyle would fall for every psychic and medium or table tapper or whatever, to the point where eventually their friendship just ended, and Houdini became kind of obsessed with trying to debunk all of this stuff. And so with Doyle behind it, I mean, this story really caught some traction. Not everybody at the time believed that they were legit, but it wasn't until the 1980s that one of the sisters came forward and said, okay, no, obviously we faked the whole thing. We had a book of illustrations of fairies, and the older sister had copied them onto cardboard and then cut them out and then hung the cutouts from fishing line to pose the photographs.
13: I would say, if anything, the real conspiracy here is that that sister was a great artist, you know?
14: Yeah. No, the pictures, they look great, and the photographs themselves are very well staged. But what's interesting about this one is that sister, when she admitted that it was a scam, well, she didn't really benefit from it, so it was more of a hoax. She said that it got away from them. They weren't trying to scam anyone. They weren't trying to rip anybody off. But after Sir Arthur Conan Doyle came forward as a supporter, they felt too embarrassed and guilty to tell anyone the truth. So this is sort of an example of a hoax that gets away from the hoaxer. Once you send a hoax out into the world, you don't have any control over it, and it can develop a life of its own.
13: We've learned that lesson with you on the show before.

0: Blackburn with your colleague Lee, that sometimes people in earnest come up with some, you know, joke conspiracy, and then it completely, people believe it. And even if the people who come forward, who created the hoax, the people who believe it don't believe that it was a hoax.
1: Yeah, I mean, the classic example of this is the birds aren't real conspiracy, which was started, again, as a deliberate prank to prove that people believe silly things, and then it got away from the creator, and now there are people who believe that birds sit on, you know, power lines because they're recharging because they're drones and they're robots.
0: I didn't know that part of it. That makes sense.
1: Yeah, yeah. Well, actually, now that I think about it,
0: maybe birds aren't real. Think about it. If I was a bird drone, where would I go to recharge? A power line, because I need power.
1: See, and this is what happens. The hoax gets a life of its own.
0: Can I put my AA batteries up against the power line and they'll just magically charge? Is that how that works?
1: I don't advise that, but that's not my area of expertise.
0: Well, we're not chemists, physicists. We're okay. Let's talk the Cardiff Giant. Let's stay over in the great British island of the British island, England. Is that the name of it? I think so.
1: Although this is actually in the colonies.
0: Yes, that Cardiff in New York. That's what I meant.
1: So the Cardiff Giant, it was 1860s New York, which is a city in the United States. And there was a man named George Hull, and he gets into an argument about whether giants were real. And Hull said, no, giants aren't real, but apparently he loses that argument. And he's one of those guys that doesn't take the loss of an argument well. So he's so annoyed at losing this argument about giants being real, he decides he's going to pull a hoax to show how easily people could be fooled into thinking ridiculous things. So 3 years after that argument, an amazing thing gets discovered in a farmer's field while he's digging a well. It was the fossilized body of an enormous man, 10 feet, 4 inches tall.
0: That's not all that was big on the man, but we won't get too graphic here.
1: I mean, if you've looked at the photographs of it.
0: It looks believable. It's got like a rib cage and a face, but it's maybe a little too well preserved.
1: Yeah, it doesn't actually look like a fossil. It looks much more like a statue.
0: Like a papier-mâché or something?
1: Exactly. And so the farmer who discovers this, he puts a tent up over the discovery. He charges people 50 cents to see it, makes thousands of dollars in back-then money in a week because people are just all over it. And to clergy at the time, this discovery was fantastic. It says in Genesis 6:4 that giants used to walk the earth, and here was proof that that was true. But as you would expect, there was something kind of shifty and shady about this giant fossil man. Because what had happened was after that argument 3 years prior, George Hull, who had lost the argument, purchased an immense block of gypsum rock and then hired sculptors to carve out the giant man. And what's interesting is Hull used himself as the model. So if you look at a picture of Hull and a picture of the Cardiff Giant, they look identical, which is perhaps why the genitalia on the statue is so large. He was perhaps flattering himself.
0: Oh, we went there. Okay, all right.
1: I was trying to be delicate about it. I mean, he went so far as to use a block covered in needles, which he used to try to make it look like the giant had pores in his skin. The farmer whose field it was discovered in was Hull's cousin, and they were in on the hoax together. And Hull left the giant buried in the ground for a year before they discovered it to give it time to get a bit more weathered.
0: Ooh, patinaed.
1: So, like, he's really, it cost him thousands of dollars to do this. Like, he is taking this loss of argument very seriously. The giant was such a popular attraction that P.T. Barnum, famous showman, famous huckster, wanted to buy it, but Hull refused to sell it. And so what Barnum did was he made a copy of it and said it was the original.
0: Well, I mean, in some sense, if the original was fake, the copy, if it's fake, is, you know, you're not really doing too much crime there.
1: No, exactly. And then started selling tickets to see that. So at this point, people were paying for a hoax of a hoax.
0: Oh, wow.
1: It's a hoax hoax.
0: A double hoax.
1: But people noticed some suspicious things. Again, we've sort of hinted at this, that the giant had well-defined and preserved fossilized genitals, and those don't tend to fossilize. Years before the giant had been dug up, people had noticed Hull going around town with a giant slab of rock. The sculptors were found, and they confessed to their part in the whole thing. And journalists, doing good journalism, tracked the money trail from that farmer back to Hull. And so he gets busted, and he happily comes away clean, because again, he's a hoaxer. He wants to get caught. Making a bit of money was a side benefit. The main thing he wanted to do was point out just how easily people could be fooled into believing something ridiculous.
0: And it's precisely that point that brings me to my last question for you. Given the current release of UFO files and the fact that you can turn on the internet and see a deepfake about anything, what can we learn from these historical scams and hoaxes as we approach today, you know, as we see media today that may or may not be real.
1: Well, I mean, they're much more common than you would think, particularly in those kind of pseudo-scientific areas having to do with the supernatural or the extraterrestrial. And there is a danger with hoaxes, because as we say, once they're released, even the hoaxer doesn't necessarily have any control over what happens next. It's often easier to fall for a hoax than to fall back out of it again because of the nature of belief. And even hoaxes that appear harmless and silly can have a harmful effect. To paraphrase Voltaire, if you can get a person to believe in absurdity, you can get them to commit an atrocity.
0: Nathan Radke is a professor of conspiracy studies at Humber Polytechnic. Nathan, thanks for being here.
1: Thanks for having me on.
0: Coming up after the break, why are right-handed people everywhere? It's an evolutionary mystery, and I think scientists have solved it.
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17: 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Weather.
18: Temperature rising to 32 degrees today with mainly sunny skies. There's a south wind, 30 clicks, gusting to 50 in the early afternoon. At night, clear. It'll be a low of 19. on Sunday. Sunny and a high of 33. 30% chance of showers in the afternoon. Windy and a low of 22. On Monday, high of 24 with a 60% chance of showers. Then Tuesday, more rain and a high of 26.
2: The smartest table in the room. 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
0: Step aside, Southpaws, step aside, lefties. Do you ever wonder why people are mostly right-handed? Well, there's a study that says the answer might go back to when we, humans, started walking upright, getting bigger brains, and, well, evolution started picking a favorite hand. Let's dive in with which is your dominant handologist, by which I mean evolutionary anthropologist at the University of Oxford, Rachel Hurwitz, who studied this. Rachel, welcome to the show.
11: Thank you so much for having me. Happy to be here.
0: Why the interest in handedness and why so many of us, I think 90% of us humans, are right-handed?
11: Yeah, great question. So 90% of humans are right-handed, which is just this extreme majority. And I love that you mentioned like the Southpaw mention, because my grandfather was actually a lefty and he loved baseball. He was one of my favorite people. And I would say that's kind of, for me, where my interest in this left-handedness originated. And then once I started doing my master's, I learned that chimpanzees, who are the most prolific tool users outside of humans, have this really specific form of nut cracking, which sounds like a very simple behavior, but it's actually quite impressive tool set combination that they go through. And when these chimpanzees master the skill, they, just like us, become fully lateralized. They will only use one hand to pick up that hammer stone to crack that nut. And interestingly, they're not all right-handed. So around 50 to 60% of them are right-handed, and around 30 to 40 or 50% of them are left-handed with this behavior. And so I was like, that's weird. These are our closest living relatives, and we're so different in terms of how we use our hands.
0: How unusual is it in the animal kingdom for an animal like us to have such a bias towards one type of handedness? Is it mostly like 50-50 or no dominant hand or appendage? Or is it fairly common for there to be a dominant one?
11: So there are definitely other species that display handedness or having a dominant limb. So there are various types of birds like parrots, corvids, which are like crows and ravens. Similarly, like kangaroos, some otters, they will display having a dominant limb. But depending on the species, it doesn't seem to be biased towards one side. So it tends to be more of that 50-50 split.
0: Now, most of us think like handedness is, I don't know, in our brain, it's genetic. Why did you start looking at like our history to figure out how we arrived here?
11: Yeah, so interestingly, even though there are specialized brain regions, there are some genetic factors that influence our handedness, there's not really been a clear reason why we are right-handed. And so being an evolutionary anthropologist, we kind of always look back into our history. And one of the ways we do that is by looking at other primates, so our closest living relatives, to try and see how we're similar to them and how we're different, because that can help us understand our evolutionary past. And so basically by comparing our handedness to that of some primates, we were trying to understand where those differences lie and why they might have originated in humans specifically.
0: What's the big idea here? What can we learn from our ancestors and our distant cousins, primates, to kind of arrive at this dominant right-handedness? I know you observe the behavior with the nuts and chimpanzees, but what is the historical story there?
11: Yeah, so essentially what we found with some of this research is that in many other primates, similarly, they might display a dominant hand, but the strength and the direction of that laterality is way less consistent than it is in other humans specifically. And similarly, if we look at some species like orangutans, they actually are more left-handed than they are right-handed, which is kind of interesting. So in terms of our evolutionary history, we tried to kind of project back what we found in modern primates. And what we found was that it seemed like the strength of handedness, so how likely we were to use one side versus the other, originated around the start of bipedality in our lineage. So this is with things like Australopithecus afarensis, the famous Lucy specimen. And then it was once we hit our own genus, the genus Homo, around 2.5 million years ago, where our brain started to get way larger in size that we started shifting to this kind of right-hand bias that we see in modern humans.
0: So it was around the time we started walking and started having bigger brains, although arguably not all of us have that, myself included, that we started using our right hand. Why at that time?
11: Great question. I think part of it, as you said, is it's our brains are big and complicated. And the more that we freed up our hands from locomotor constraints, we're no longer walking on four limbs, that means we're naturally going to use our hands more. As to why the bigger brains, I think that has to do more with the more complex our brains are, the more things are going on in there. And so it naturally needs a certain kind of space to prioritize different things. And why the right hand? Honestly, I can't tell you. I think that really was just kind of runaway selection. For some reason, we started biasing towards the right, and that's what's continued in our evolutionary trajectory.
0: Could it have been like tool use, habitat, you know, learning it from your fellow primate? Like, are these all possible explanations? Could this all have formed, you know, this bias early in our history?
11: Yeah, so we looked into some of those different things like habitat. So we looked at where some of these primate species arboreal versus terrestrial. Does that affect handedness? Does the size of the group that they live in affect their handedness? Does the fact that they use tools affect their handedness? So species like chimpanzees or capuchin monkeys or Japanese macaques who all use tools in the wild, does that seem to influence this? And what we found is that really none of those factors are explaining this. The only things that had any sort of credible effect in our models was the bipedality, so walking on two legs, and the size of our brains. Other than that, there's something weird going on with those two factors, and nothing else really seems to play a role.
0: Now, I probably should have opened with this question, but I was actually thinking, like, what is handedness? I sort of think of it as, okay, the hand I choose to write with. Is there like a deeper definition? Because I use my left hand for some stuff that you would think would be right hand, I guess, like guitar playing.
11: Right.
0: I fret with my right hand, and that's kind of complicated, or with my left hand, and that's kind of complicated. You'd assume I would do that with my right hand. How do you even define something like that?
11: Yeah, so scientifically, we define handedness, or at least in our study, we define handedness in two different ways. And this is broadly what most scientists would tend to agree on in humans, is that we have handedness direction and handedness strength. So handedness direction is just simple. Are you using your right hand? Are you using your left hand? And then strength is how likely are you to be using that hand? So if you're a lefty, are you going to use your left hand for almost everything? If you're a righty, are you going to use your right hand for almost everything? Or are you ambidextrous or potentially ambilateral, meaning that you might switch between the two hands? So that would show very little strength of handedness if you're ambilateral, because you use one hand for some tasks, one hand for the other.
0: All right, the obvious rude question for lefties out there, who it's such an easy group to make fun of, and yet we shouldn't. We should be kind to our lefty friends. If evolution pushed us so strongly in the right-handed direction, why are lefties still out there? Like, what might be the advantage for a small percentage of us to have a different dominant hand?
11: Yeah, I mean, if it was truly a selection pressure that meant that there was no benefit to being left-handed, it probably would have been wiped out. But there is something there. There have been a lot of different hypotheses about this. So like one hypothesis called the fighting hypothesis has suggested that left-handed people have a benefit in potentially hand-to-hand combat because they're like more of a surprise by being left-handed. We go back to that baseball example. If you have a right-handed pitcher with a left-handed batter, the batter is going to have a bit of a benefit. do I actually think that the fighting hypothesis is a very good explanation for this? Not really. But we definitely want to look more into this and figure out what it is about this right hand, why we are so unique in this way.
0: All right. That one was right out of left field. Did I even use that idiom properly? Well, Rachel Hurwitz is a evolutionary anthropologist at the University of Oxford. Rachel, I've enjoyed the chat. Thanks so much for being on the show.
11: Thank you so much for having me. I really appreciate it.
0: All right. Just ahead on the last show. You can't bribe your immune system with a kale smoothie after a big night of drinking. Coming up after the break, a new study shows alcohol might keep your body inflamed. And no smug health food diet is going to change that. But some drinking's gotta be okay, right?
2: Got a thought that's too good to keep to yourself? Call us anytime, toll-free in the U.S. and Canada at 1-888-505-6644. That's 1-888-505-6644. The Last Show with David Cooper.
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36: From the National Newsroom of the Canadian Press, I'm Lisa Laporte. Bahrain's government says it's called on Iran to stop attacking its Gulf neighbors after ballistic missiles and drones were fired towards it and Kuwait. Ukraine targeted Russia's second-largest city of St. Petersburg with what local officials are calling a large-scale attack. The attack underscores Kyiv's growing ability to strike deep inside Russia. Canada has temporarily restricted livestock imports from Texas after the discovery of a flesh-eating parasite in a calf. The New World screwworm had not been confirmed in Texas since 1966. The parasite can infest livestock, wildlife, pets, and in rare cases, people by feeding on living tissue through open wounds. Sunwing Vacations Group says it will indefinitely suspend operations in Cuba as the island country grapples with an increasingly desperate fuel shortage.
1: The WestJet subsidiary says the move extends a decision in April to halt all Sunwing Vacations and WestJet Vacations trips to Cuba through October. The suspension affects all bookings to the island, with Sunwing Vacations, WestJet Vacations, and WestJet Vacations Quebec. Customers with existing bookings will have the option to rebook to a different destination or cancel for a full refund. Brenda Molina Navidad, The Canadian Press.
36: Former Foreign Affairs Minister Stéphane Dion has pushed back on the idea of Canada joining the European Union. Dion told the Senate Foreign Affairs Committee this week joining the EU would mean giving up sovereignty before having internal fights.
3: Governments, federal and provincial, you know, decentralized federation, we never agreed about which one will send its power to Brussels. And we would have maybe to reopen the constitution. Only this first difficulty, I think, killed the idea.
36: The idea has repeatedly come up in recent months, but Brussels says it's not possible due to geographic reasons. And the co-creator of CBC's canceled series, Small Achievable Goals, says the menopause comedy still has life left in it. Jennifer Whalen says she'd be interested in writing more about her character, who's a podcast host undergoing middle-aged hormonal shifts alongside a similarly upended colleague played by Meredith McNeil.
4: I would love to finish off Julie's story a little bit. Like, I would love to show what happens when you get to the other side, when you kind of really integrate it all, and that there's like a wonderful life after the worst part of perimenopause, and to show that, that would be fantastic.
36: Whalen was unclear on why CBC didn't renew the show. This is the Canadian Press. In sports, Canada and Ireland played to a one-all draw Friday night in Montreal in the final tune-up match before the FIFA World Cup. The New York Knicks beat the San Antonio Spurs 105-104 to take a 2-0 lead in the NBA Championship Series. The Baltimore Orioles clobbered the Toronto Blue Jays 13-3 in Major League Baseball action. And a Sergio Castillo walk-off field goal helped the Winnipeg Blue Bombers to a 30-28 win over the host Calgary Stampeders in the CFL season opener for both teams. Blue Bombers' Zach Calero says his team managed the seesaw battle and its changing wind conditions well.
5: The conditions were crazy. The wind was nuts pretty much the entire game. I thought he did a good job of handling that in all three phases and you know, playing high IQ football.
36: The Blue Bombers host the Hamilton Tiger Cats on Thursday in their home opener. From the Canadian Press, I'm Lisa Laporte.
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0: Coming up this hour on the program. If you prevent a kid from ever taking a risk, are you making that child safer or making them worse at dealing with danger? In 10 minutes' time, a new study suggests climbing, falling, and freaking out those parents might actually help a child make smarter decisions, not just in life, but in something as practical as navigating car traffic. That seems useful. Crossing the road is terrifying. Then after that, the animal that gives you night terrors, that makes you wake up in a cold sweat, it's gotta be the goldfish. Halfway through the hour, how that innocent little pet chilling out in its bowl can become an invasive, mud-stirring, plant-destroying menace and collapse freshwater ecosystems. The short of it, why you shouldn't ever release a goldfish into a pond. All right, that is some of what's coming up on the show this hour, but let's dive in with our first topic. Most people think they can go out for a wild night of binge drinking and then drink a bunch of kale smoothies and eat healthy to completely, I don't know, reverse the negative effects of alcohol. But new research says, nice try, that doesn't quite work. While a healthy lifestyle may help, booze can cause inflammation no matter what you do. I am joined by Jimmy K. Courtney, an exercise and sports science professor at the University of North Carolina at Chapel Hill, who's done research on this. Jimmy K., welcome to the show.
6: Thanks for having me, David.
0: So when people hear inflammation, I don't know, they think of like a swollen knee or a rash. What do we mean by systemic chronic inflammation? And why should the average person care about this?
6: Yeah, so this systemic chronic inflammation is essentially markers that are running through your blood that are causing problems with like your blood vessels, for instance. And so we see if our blood vessels and organs are exposed to this type of inflammation, it's actually causing damage to the cells. And eventually that can result in things like high blood pressure, heart disease, and perhaps most scary for most people is cancer.
0: Now, the headline, as I understood it, is that you can't like kale smoothie your way out of drinking. Is that a fair summary or am I being unfair to kale perhaps? But walk me through the main findings here.
6: Yeah, so I'd say that's a fair assumption there. So what we really found was that even if people are eating healthy diets, they're still going to experience inflammation after consuming alcohol. And we saw this at moderate and heavy levels of drinking, which is essentially four or more drinks a week for either men or women. So most people would consider that kind of low levels of drinking based on what we see in social settings. But yeah, unfortunately, that kale smoothie is not going to fully protect you against some of the negative effects of consuming alcohol.
0: I think for a long time, there's been a lot of reporting around a small amount of alcohol being good for you. There's something about like the Mediterranean diet, but more recent findings are showing that like even small amounts can be bad. Where does this fit in? What level of drinking can sort of cause inflammation or make things like this worse? What are we talking about here?
6: So yeah, in this specific study, it was just four or more drinks a week was what we were seeing were detrimental. But I do have to say that much of the research that's come out recently is showing that any level of alcohol use can cause damage, which I know is disappointing to people. Like you said, historically, we've heard that, you know, drinking wine is helpful for your heart. There's resveratrol that's a, you know, protective antioxidant. But I was actually reading a quote by a medical doctor recently who said that the amount of resveratrol you would have to consume from red wine is essentially astronomical. And we're talking like gallons of wine in order to get a benefit. So unfortunately, the positive side of alcohol when it comes to health isn't really supported for the most part at this point.
0: Now, before we get to the findings, how would a study like this actually work? Like, do you speak to people, you test their body for inflammation? Like, how would you do it?
6: Yeah. So for this study, what we did is we had people come into our lab and we did some baseline assessments and then we sent them out in the world for 3 weeks. And they were actually wearing a monitor that measures the alcohol that is expired through your skin. So this is a really interesting thing called transdermal alcohol concentration. So if you ever smell someone after a wild night of drinking and it smells pretty gross, that's actually what it is. It's that alcohol coming out of their skin. So we had people wear that and then they all came back into our lab and we did a blood draw. And with this blood draw, we're able to then look at these different inflammatory markers like C-reactive protein, tumor necrosis factor alpha, as well as some other inflammatory markers. So that was kind of the way that we did the study. And then we did some fun statistical analyses to see whether or not there were differences based on people's level of alcohol use.
0: Now, did all participants in your study have the same kind of effect or were there groups, for example, women, I'm setting you up here, that had it maybe slightly worse?
6: Yeah, so unfortunately, it looked like women had it slightly worse whenever we were looking at the marker C-reactive protein, which is kind of considered a general marker of inflammation. It's not specific to any one thing. But what we found was it was really in these females that were drinking moderate or heavy amounts that they had higher levels of that C-reactive protein, specifically compared to women who drank lightly, so less than four drinks a week. In men, there didn't appear to be any differences by level of alcohol use. So that was a little bit surprising, kind of suggesting that perhaps women are experiencing more negative effects of alcohol use than men.
0: Diet. We were talking about kale earlier. Is eating healthy going to lower some of these negative effects but not remove them completely? Does it not matter at all?
6: So we didn't really see that eating healthy lowered the effects. It basically, what we're able to say is that even if you eat healthy, you could still have these negative effects. But there didn't seem to be any way that eating healthy was, for instance, like titrating the effects of alcohol use on health. Yeah. I want to share another study that I've done.
0: Please do.
6: Just briefly to let you know that we recently found that physical activity actually does help protect a little bit against the effects of alcohol. So more active people experience less detrimental effects with physical activity. But eventually, if you drink too much alcohol, then you don't experience that. So it seems to be that maybe physical activity is being protective at some level. But with this study, we didn't see that nutrition was additionally protective.
0: So hitting the gym in the morning, going for that long run after a wild night might actually be, we're still saying don't go for the wild night out, but if you do, a run may help.
6: Yeah, yeah, exactly. Ideally, don't go for the wild night. Try to stay at kind of more moderate to low levels of alcohol use, or abstain if that's going to be a better choice for you.
0: Now, you mentioned it earlier, but this long-running idea that moderate drinking, especially things like red wine, like you mentioned, has some health benefits, and then recent studies in the last few years basically saying any alcohol consumption might not be great for you. How does your study fit into that larger, kind of messier conversation right now?
6: Yeah, so it keeps things messy because we did see that the light levels of alcohol use were kind of the, let's say, healthiest levels, whereas the moderate and heavy were worse, at least in females. So this is kind of called like a U or J-shaped relationship, where we see at small amounts of alcohol, there seems to be something that's okay. But at the same time, there was no difference between our light drinkers and our non-drinkers. So just to know that people who weren't drinking alcohol, they didn't have worse levels of inflammation than people who are drinking at low levels. So unfortunately, the story is still complicated, which tends to be the case with any kind of nutrition or health behavior related research. It's just there's a lot of things happening in people's bodies, and it's hard to account for everything.
0: Practical takeaways for people, because I think some people don't love being told by experts, don't drink at all, or they might think, I eat pretty well. I guess maybe I exercise, that does offset it a bit. They don't drink too wildly, maybe a few a week. What would you say to them? Should they actually rethink any and all alcohol consumption, or just try to reduce it as best as possible?
6: I tend to take a very pragmatic approach to all health behaviors, and really to say, like, drinking at a low level, if that's something that's part of your life, I mean, technically, we know that any level is going to increase cancer risk. But, you know, if that's helping you to enjoy life and be happy, mental health is as important as physical health. So I just try to balance it out and say, try not to binge drink, which is 4 or more drinks in an occasion for women, or 5 or more for men. So avoiding that really heavy alcohol use that's going to have both short and long-term health consequences. But if you find small amounts of alcohol are positive for you, then you know what? It's your life. Go for it. Just know that there is a potential risk
0: of inflammation. All right, a harm reduction approach. I like that. Well, Jimmy Kay, I've enjoyed the chat. Thanks for being here.
6: Yeah, thank you, David. I appreciate it.
0: Jimmy Kay Courtney is a exercise and sports science professor at the University of North Carolina at Chapel Hill. Coming up next, what if a scraped knee on a kid is doing more parenting than you? In just a few moments' time, why risky playgrounds might help kids think faster, move smarter, and cross the street without turning their childhood into bubble wrap. Why risky play is good for kids.
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19: It's going to be a sunny and hot weekend in Winnipeg. Today going up to 32 degrees, mainly sunny, clear at night with a low of 19. Tomorrow, sunny and a high of 33. We are expecting a 30% chance of evening showers, windy, and a low of 22. On Monday, cloudy, 60% chance of showers, a high of 24. On Tuesday, mix of sun and clouds, chance of rain, and a high of 26.
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20: Young kids, maybe telling them to be careful every 12 seconds doesn't actually ensure their safety. Maybe it's bad training. There's a new study that suggests when kids engage in risky play, it helps them make smarter decisions when danger actually matters. Let's discuss it here with Mariana Brusoni, a professor in pediatrics at the University of British Columbia. Mariana, welcome to the show.
21: Thank you for having me, David.
20: So there's a lot of parenting philosophies. Some are like, you know, protect the kid from everything all the time. Always tell them that they should be careful in the gym, the jungle gym, whatever. And the other is like, let the kids figure it out. Let them take risks and they'll be stronger for it. What made you want to test that more rigorously?
21: Well, my background, I'm a developmental psychologist by training, and I've been doing injury prevention research for eons. And when I started in the field, the approach was risk is danger. We want to get rid of it, which works really well when you're thinking about, say, driving a car or working in a factory. But it doesn't work so well when you think about leisurely play and, in particular, children's development. And so it was through that work that, you know, I was kind of thinking we need a new approach here, because I understood that risk was a necessary part of, you know, kids being able to navigate that. They're going to have it all over in their lives. They're going to have to navigate it. And so just like any other life skill, it's something that you need to experience for yourself to figure out. And so the hypothesis we were testing is that being able to take risks in play, they build those life skills and they build that risk management ability And critically, that those skills then translate into other kind of more dangerous situations, right? And so we wanted to see, okay, if we watch kids in play and then say, watch them in traffic, can we see a correlation? But of course, you can't do that.
20: Can't just throw kids in traffic. I don't think any review board going over a study would let you do that these days.
21: Sadly, no. So we're like, let's do it virtually. Technology has advanced such that you can have really realistic scenarios and have kids actually have to move through space so that you can see how they perform.
20: Let's get to the experiment, though, because that is a stereotype you see on television when parents say to children, go play in traffic as a joke. What does risky play really mean? I think for some parents, it's like children doing sword fights on top of a 10-story building towards the edge. What does it actually mean for kids to engage in bounded risky play?
21: Well, it's very individual to the kids. So the definition that we use is thrilling and exciting forms of play where kids engage with uncertainty. And so the thrill comes with kids trying something beyond where they've gone before. Let's say they're climbing a bit higher in a tree, or, you know, they're riding their bike a bit faster down the hill, or those kinds of things, you know, maybe building a more elaborate structure. And so the kinds of risky play that kids engage with are, you know, play at heights, play with tools, rough and tumble play where they're play fighting, those kinds of things, as well as, say, play where they are wandering their neighborhood without adult supervision. And, you know, maybe they go a bit farther. And they're engaging with uncertainty. And that's pretty critical because it's them not knowing what's going to happen. Could be good, could be bad. They could fail. They could even get injured. And so that part we also find is really critical for child development because there's uncertainty everywhere in the world and kids need to get comfortable with navigating that. And so through play and through relatively safe contexts, they're able to get micro doses of uncertainty to kind of get comfortable with those feelings that that brings up. The uncertain, you know, I don't know what's going to happen. It could be good, could be bad, as well as the consequences, both the failures where they're like, oh, crap, I'm not going to do that again. Or I learned from that. Or look, I was actually able to be resilient enough. Like, that's fine. I can deal with it. And the successes, like, wow, look at me. I was able to do that all by myself, and the self-confidence that builds from that. And so what that looks like for kids really depends, because you can have two kids of the same age, developmental stage, but they have different comfort levels with risk and they have different abilities. Say one has done a lot of climbing, they're going to climb higher than another kid who hasn't done much of it. So it really is about the adults kind of being able to give the kids the context. You know, you can play here in risky ways, and we've managed the hazards, the really serious stuff that could cause serious injury or death, and you figure it out, you know, you explore for yourself what you want to do.
20: So you got your risky play group of kids who are crashing down the hill on their mountain bikes, and then you've got the kids whose parents are saying, hey, no, you can't do that, that's unsafe, in the name of kind of protecting them. What did you end up finding about how the kids fare with risky decision-making that they need to do, like playing in traffic, or I guess not playing, but navigating traffic? I remember how scary crossing the street growing up was.
21: Yeah, and with good reason. It can be quite dangerous, right? I mean, to get to the punchline, there was a paradox here where keeping children safe means letting them take risks. And so if we break it down to how that played out in the experiment, the kids in one scenario were playing. So they had this kind of balance beam task where they could go where they wanted, as fast as they wanted, to places where the height was greater than other places, where they could jump to pillars that were different kind of distances, so that we could use that to test how many risky decisions or risky things did they do. And we could also look at how many times did they fail, like actually fall off the equipment. And so what we found was the kids who were more willing to take risks fell more. Which makes sense, right? But what was really interesting is when you take those same kids into the traffic task, we found that they were more efficient in making crossing decisions. So they spent less time kind of, you know, looking back and forth and deciding when to cross before they actually did it. And we didn't see commensurate increase with dangerous crossings. So they weren't any more likely to get nearly hit by a car or hit by a car.
20: What do you think the kids are learning in those slightly scary moments in risky play? Like about themselves, about the nature of taking risks and how to do it well? What is it that it really gives kids to let them engage in this behavior that I think a lot of parents are like, oh no, I'm not going to let my kid do that.
21: Yeah, because they want to keep them safe, but, you know, it's the opposite. There's all sorts of things. And I think if people kind of think back to their own favorite play memories, many people were outdoors and they were taking risks. And it's really like once you start digging into those memories, you kind of realize how much you learned from them. And so you learn about your own comfort level, what you're willing to do, what you're capable of, how the world reacts against you. Simple things like gravity or, you know, slippery surfaces and how those behave. And you understand your limits as well as how far you can stretch yourself. And then there's this feedback loop, which through risky play, you become more efficient at it. You know, it's kind of like this taking in the information, processing it, and being able to kind of spit it out in the context of kind of risk management decisions. And so as you get more experiences with that, you're able to kind of take in that knowledge more efficiently and be able to do something with it.
20: Well, here's the million-dollar question. For parents listening who want to let their kids take more risks, but they're worried, where is the line? What's the line between healthy risk and actual danger? Obviously, I'm not going to let my 8-year-old run around a gunpowder factory unsupervised or maybe at all. Also, why would anyone ever go to a gunpowder factory? But that's besides the point. Where's the line?
21: Well, there isn't a clear line and there shouldn't be. That's not a good thing. So we don't want to say 8-year-olds should be okay with this and 10-year-olds should be okay with that because kids are so different. And we want to really empower parents to be confident that they know their children better than anyone. And so we have tools for parents on our website, outsideplay.org, to help them figure this out. And so, you know, parents have that fear. And what we're trying to do is basically, you know, the fear is normal. It's natural. It's adaptive, but it's helping them make sure that that fear isn't what drives their decisions, right? And so it's a journey. You know, you don't go from 0 to 100. And so, for example, one of the tips we give parents is the 17-second rule. Like when you want to say, be careful, watch out, just count to 17. And that allows your mind to catch up to your body and that fear to be like, what's the worst that can happen here? And to collect a bit more information. My kid's actually doing okay and I can let him continue.
20: Why 17?
21: It's a number that actually was come up with a head teacher in the UK who found that it actually was just the right amount of time in that context.
20: Okay.
21: If you can manage only 15 or 5, start there.
20: Mariana Brusoni is a professor in pediatrics at the University of British Columbia. Mariana, I've enjoyed the chat. Thanks for being on the show.
21: It's my pleasure. Thank you for having me.
20: But now for some reason, I want to go tour a gunpowder factory.
21: Yeah, apparently.
20: Coming up, the T-Rex, your favorite dinosaur. Forget about what you learned. Forget about Jurassic Park. A new study says it moved less like a monster truck and more like an ostrich.
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10: The T-Rex, it roamed proud, strong, terrifying, standing completely upright and only bending over to bite your face off. At least that's what we thought. But a new study makes an argument that the T-Rex didn't run around like that at all. It had a walk similar to an ostrich. We are here to discuss that with none other than Dr. Cliff Redford. It is vet talk. It is pet talk. Although I hope you don't have a pet T-Rex. Check out his podcast. It's called Pet Life or Vet Life. Vet Life. It's called Vet Life.
11: Cliff, it's called Vet Life.
10: Yeah, with this pet vet. These words rhyme.
11: That's close enough.
10: Very confusing. Welcome to the show, man. How you doing?
11: Excellent, excellent. I sense you're not too thrilled or excited by this story, but I am a dinosaur nerd, so.
10: Every kid gets taught that if you see a T-Rex, you're done. The only reason it's bending over and the only reason it's acting in anything but the most proud, strong, terrifying beast is to bite you in the face, which I assume T-Rexes would have done. But maybe not. They might have been like hunched over, ostrich-y, scavenger kind of things, you know?
11: Well, I mean, this study, this theory, I guess, it's not that they're necessarily hunched over. It's just that they're not these loud, lumbering giants that were depicted in the Jurassic Park movie.
10: So documentary, remember that movie? The Jurassic Park documentary.
11: I'm sorry, the documentary. Do you remember that documentary when the kids were stuck in the car and you hear the boom, boom, yeah, and the water shakes in the glass?
10: Yeah.
11: Well,
10: classic
11: T-Rexes
10: Spielberg.
11: Don't do that. They run tippy-toed, David.
10: Ooh.
11: They're little tippy-toe ballerina runners. Like, yeah, ostriches. So what these paleontologists, the dinosaur nerds, which I wish I was one of them for a long time, what they discovered is they were looking at fossilized footprints of the T-Rex. And they found that the vast majority of them, the front toe, basically, right at the tip of the foot, was much, much deeper into the ground. The fossil had a lot more pressure on that than, say, the back of the foot, which means to them, and they did a whole bunch of, like, biomechanical studies with these models, probably AI, models on the computer, and they looked at them walking plantigrade, which is what you and I do. We walk on our heels and the front of our foot, so the soles of our foot. Do you know the other mammal, the only other mammal that walks plantigrade?
10: Is it like some sort of chimp monkey situation?
11: No, I wonder if they do as well. Maybe non-primate bears. Bears walk plantigrade.
10: Oh.
11: Yeah, there you go.
10: The friendly bear.
11: Friendly bear walks plantigrade. They found that, no, they don't walk plantigrade. They walk digitigrade.
10: Uh-huh.
11: So on their digits. Uh-huh. So they prance around like an ostrich, flapping their little T-Rex arms. They can't fly. Ostriches can't fly. I'm noting a trend. Maybe the ostrich evolved directly from the T-Rex. But the scary thing is, you'd be like, oh, this is less scary. They're prancing
10: around.
11: It's
10: the speed? Is it the speed that they can run?
11: It's the speed. They estimate now that with this digitigrade stance, running style, they run, the young T-Rexes, the smaller T-Rexes, run up to 40 kilometers an hour, 25 miles an hour.
10: That's better than my Honda, and I don't even own a Honda.
11: That's definitely better than a Honda. That's almost as fast as that guy who ran the London Marathon under 2 hours.
10: Yeah, that guy's pretty
11: fast.
10: And
11: broke the record. That guy's pretty fast.
10: That guy was dope. Yeah, that guy knows what's up.
11: That was holy geez. He would not be worried about a T-Rex because he could outrun all of us. And then the older T-Rexes, you know, we put on weight, we get bigger when we get older. Apparently the older T-Rexes, they recognize, can only run 11 miles an hour, 18 kilometers an hour, but it also makes them have much better equilibrium, so balance, and it makes them have a lot better agility and reaction time. So in fact, the ballerina

0: tiptoe running through the tulips, T-Rex.
1: The dainty T-Rex, not the loud, thumping, monstrous, terrifying T-Rex. You know, this thing might have been scavenging corpses. I don't know if this thing was like, it was sold to us as the king of the dinosaurs, and it may not be that, you know?
0: Oh, I think it was. Are you saying it was the queen of the dinosaurs?
1: No, it's just like, it was big. Like, like for example, what's a big animal? Like a whale. You know, it's a big old thing, but it's not terrifying. There are smaller things that are more terrifying. Have they ruined velociraptors for us yet, or are they the most terrifying?
0: They might be the most terrifying. Let's segue this into the next story about the most terrifying modern animal, potentially.
1: I know. I have nightmares about this one.
0: Have you ever owned a goldfish?
1: Oh, no. Don't say goldfish. Yes, I have. And I'm not sure whether my dad flushed it down the toilet or released it into a local pond. And if he did, he unknowingly is a terrible person.
0: Yeah. So this article out of the University of Toledo and University of Missouri combined, they joined forces to write this article, "From Pet to Pest, Invasive Goldfish Are Reshaping Ecosystems." And basically they created two experimental lake ecosystems, basically giant pools. I'm simplifying it.
1: Pools, they made two ponds. Okay, we get it.
0: Two man-made ponds, and they had two different environments. They had the oligotrophic, which is poor nutritional pond. So, you know, like most of the ponds around in cities. And then the eutrophic, nutrient-rich ecosystem. And they released a bunch of goldfish. And in both environments, the water quality collapsed.
1: Not only do they take over, not only are they invasive, they wreck the pond for everyone else.
0: So you imagine people have goldfish.
1: It's like the kid at the pool who, you know, takes a leak during the party, the pool party. You ruined the pool party for everyone.
0: You ruined it for everybody. That's right. The goldfish is the kid that pees in the pool, which I go swimming every Monday to prep for my triathlon. And I mean,
1: you're that kid.
0: I might be.
1: We're really breaking down the science in an accessible way here.
0: There you go. But I mean, you got to clean your goldfish tank, right? Look what happens if you don't clean it for a week. They apparently, like the parrotfish, if you listen to last week's segment, probably poop a whole lot, except it's not sand. It's actual poop. So basically the water lost its clarity, had a massive increase in suspended solids. The native species like the snails, the amphipods, the zooplankton all declined drastically. Native fish suffered due to food competition, and the goldfish grow really, really fast and eat all the food. So all the other fish get skinny. This happened in both environments. Scientists were calling it a regime shift. The goldfish are responsible for a regime.
1: They're tiny, overthrowing military dictators.
0: Yes, apparently. So a regime shift is a scientific term for when ecosystems cross a threshold and rapidly reorganize, often into a degrading state. Who knew? They're coming on Vet Life, Pet Talk, Vet Talk, whatever this is. Pet Life, and we're going to be learning about political change and regime shifts.
1: If your children have outgrown their goldfish and you want to get rid of them, do not put them in a local pond, river, lake. Don't flush them.
0: Don't
1: do it. Just say no. I don't care what you do with those fish. It might be extremely cruel, but it's less cruel to nature to get rid of them and don't set them free in a pond. They will invade and they will not only will they multiply, they'll degrade wherever you put them.
0: Yeah, they'll destroy ecosystems. At the end of the article, they said humane alternatives include returning it to the pet store.
1: Okay.
0: I don't know any pet store that's going to take the goldfish back. Maybe contacting like a local shelter SPCA. Hey, I got this. Rehoming it with other fish enthusiasts.
1: That's a good one.
0: That's a possible one. Or contacting your local wildlife rehab center. I've done volunteer work at a local wildlife rehab center. We are not taking your goldfish because they're not wildlife. Yeah, so I guess the only really one is like maybe they need to have like a Tinder for goldfish enthusiasts. I don't know. That could be the next rom-com movie.
1: It could. I'll make the jokes around here, Cliff. Thanks so much. Dr. Cliff Redford is here. It is Vet Talk. It is Pet Talk. Check out his podcast, Vet Life. If you've got an overweight pet, a dog or a cat, you might think, I just need to change its diet. I just need to feed it less. That might be too simple a way to look at it, and that might be the reason your pet isn't losing weight. We'll be back with more of whatever this is in a moment.
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17: Temperature rising to 32 degrees today with mainly sunny skies. There's a south wind, 30 clicks, gusting to 50 in the early afternoon. At night, clear. It'll be a low of 19. On Sunday, sunny and a high of 33. 30% chance of showers in the afternoon, windy and a low of 22. On Monday, high of 24 with a 60% chance of showers. Then Tuesday, more rain and a high of 26.
2: He's the filter for your curiosity, asking the how, the why, and the wait, what? So you don't have to. 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
1: is your little foo-foo, your pet, your dog, your kitty, is it overweight and you're thinking, okay, I just got to feed this pet less and that will help it lose weight? That might be too simple a way to look at things, and doing that might not help. I am here with Dr. Cliff Redford. It is Vet Talk. It is Pet Talk. Check out his pod of cast. It is called Life of Vet. No, it's called Vet Life. Any cool episodes of your show coming up or that you've just released that you want to tell me about quickly, Clifford?
0: They're all pretty cool. But I mean, a couple of weeks ago, we had Dan Riskin, Dan the Batman Riskin, on. He's been on your show. Actually, thank you for the intro.
1: Yeah.
0: Dan is reading my book as to write a blurb for the back cover. Yes,
1: I could read.
0: Yeah, that's
1: I'm not very nice today.
0: That's a
1: Dan
0: good
1: can definitely read. He writes academic published papers in journals that if I send an email to, they say, please stop.
0: He may not enjoy my book then, because it is a lot more
1: anecdotal stories.
0: Rom-com-y, WWE for the veterinarian world. It is basically lowbrow humor and guilty pleasure for people who love animals and animal rescue stories. But
1: I imagine his quote's going to be like, this is a book that I read, Dan Riskin.
0: I'll take it, man. Take it.
1: Okay, let's get on to Erno. What would you like to say? And then we'll get back on topic.
0: Well, I was just going to ask about your cat Tomato and how much does Tomato weigh? And do you think Tomato is overweight?
1: He's underweight. He's not terribly food motivated. He is about 10 and a half pounds. He is a small cat. So he's not underweight, like medical veterinary terms, but he's on the threshold of it all.
0: Why do you think he's underweight though?
1: Because he's skinny. He's a skinny boy.
0: Yeah, I bet you he's probably a proper weight.
1: Okay.
0: And you're comparing it to the 50% of cats and dogs in North American households that are either overweight or obese.
1: Fair enough, but I think the vet was like he could stand to gain a pound or two, but he's fine.
0: Yeah. Who knows?
1: Yeah.
0: Anyways, I would much rather, and again, if you've listened to this segment, in the past, you will learn that cats like Tomato will live longer if they are of a proper body weight or even slightly under body weight. They will live up to 18 months longer. But this article basically just talked about the difficulty in getting cats and dogs to lose weight when they're overweight. And we all know that animals, pets can get a lot of the same diseases that are weight associated. Diabetes, heart disease, increased risk of cancer, more severe symptoms of arthritis if they already have arthritis, et cetera, et cetera, et cetera. They just don't live as long. And unfortunately, owners have what we call weight blindness. They will say, hey, how's Fluffy's weight today when they come into the vet? And I'll say, well, Fluffy's 25 kilos. What's that in pounds? 55 pounds. And I'm like, yeah, he needs to lose some weight. He's a little bit heavy. Oh, no, he puts on weight every winter. I'm like, yes, he does. He puts on 5 pounds every winter and then only loses 2 every spring. So you see the trend. And, oh, yeah, but I saw his father. His father was...
1: Is that like when you're so in love with your partner when their weight fluctuates, you just don't care or see it because you love them so much and you don't really notice it and it's not something you consider. You see them as a wonderful person and it doesn't matter. Is it kind of like that?
0: I think so. And they're just so attached and... Part of the problem is not only what we're feeding them, but the treats that we're feeding them. And there's such a strong bond with cats and people, sort of, and dogs and people, definitely, where you're giving them treats and they're wagging their tail or saying thank you and whatever, showing these signs of affection. So it gives you these dopamine hits as well, right? So this article basically just talked about you can't just cut out calories, which, I mean, I found this helpful because I just tell people you got to feed less, exercise more. Now I do say that calorie reduction for the older cats and dogs is much more effective than exercise. The same thing is true for old people like me. You will get there one day, David. But if you drop the calories too much, all it can do is increase begging. And then people are like, oh, you've been so good, buddy. You've been on a diet. Here's some more treats. And those treats are less nutritionally dense, less satisfying. If you cut the calories too much, it drops their metabolism. Therefore, they can't lose weight. And it just becomes this sort of frustrating cycle. So the steps are, there's 4 steps. First of all, you got to measure the weight often. So keep an eye on the goal. Keep your eye on the prize. Number 2 is, yes, you have to decrease calories, but you also have to increase satisfaction. So very nutrient-dense foods, fiber-dense foods will make them feel full.
1: You're saying nutrition. Don't just give them, like, less of bad food, basically.
0: Correct. Yeah, yeah. So it all makes sense, right? Another great one is, especially for those animals that beg at the table and sucker you into feeding them, is give them options of things to do when it's begging time. Here's a toy to play with. Here's a chew bone that you're not really going to get any calories from, but it's going to distract you. Boredom eating is a big problem that I have. And the last is to give them options to, air quotes, hunt, forage, or find food. So don't just put their food in a bowl, here you go, and then blah, blah, blah, blah, blah, and then it's gone in 5 seconds. Make them work for it a little bit. Have those little sort of intellectually stimulating toys, sort of that situation. But it's a big, basically a multi-pronged attack. You need a support system. You need to go through therapy. And eventually Ozempic for dogs is coming out, and then we won't have to worry about it.
1: Yeah, GLP-1s are coming for everybody.
0: For everybody.
1: Let's talk how to let your cat live longer. It's not just diet. It's trapping them indoors.
0: It is trapping them indoors. We have talked so many times about invasive species. We talked about the goldfish. We talked about the lionfish. We talked about cats on islands. Cats that go outside, yes, they've caused a lot of damage to birds and wildlife, but they're also in danger of their own lives. Two-thirds of outdoor cats across the world, basically, in populated cities, die while outside from cars, fights, and falls. Are you a Simpsons fan? From falls. Falls from various...
1: Yeah, the cat's always, like, dying, but it's always...
0: Apparently. So
1: die.
0: Snowball 1... No, apparently there's now... They're on Snowball 5 now, but Snowball 1 and 2 died outside on the road. Snowball 3 drowned. The fourth cat named Coltrane, also known as Snowball 4, fell from a height. Snowball 5 still on the show, but I don't know. Those guys from the Simpsons seem to know what's going on, that they're starting to tell us to keep the cats inside.
1: I had like a, you know, animal sciences researcher who published some paper about this. And I was like, well, what do you do with owners who are like, my cat cannot be an indoor cat. Like it rushes the door. It's unhappy. It gets stir crazier. It's crazy. It trashes my home. It's really trained to go outside. And he's like, well, it might be out of luck for that cat, but the next cat you own, keep it as an indoor cat. So I think that's a practical way to look at it. Like, shift your thinking. If your current cat will not tolerate being locked inside, fine, whatever. Just acknowledge it might have a shortened lifespan. But for your next cat, if you have a kitten, keep it as an indoor cat.
0: Yeah, keep it as an indoor cat. Start with sort of good behaviors at the beginning. Also, you know, there's this other sort of study where cats that go outside, indoor-outdoor pet cats, can carry the same diseases and are at the same risks as feral cats, stray cats, things like toxoplasmosis, roundworms, Bartonella, which is the bacteria that causes cat scratch fever, Leptospira, feline leukemia, FIV, all these different diseases. And you can decrease those risks significantly by going outside with them, by keeping an eye on them.
1: On a little kitty leash.
0: But keeping an eye on them, that'll kind of scare other cats away. A lot of these diseases, these cats get from catching wildlife. So you can like stick a bell on their collar to warn the birds that there is a
1: so
0: quiet.
1: Mean. The cat thinks it's hiding in the bushes, but ring, ring, ring, ring, ring.
0: It's like, I failed again. I don't get it.
1: Cliff, it has been a joy. Keep your pets inside. Be kind to animals. Check out Cliff's podcast. It's called Vet Life. Cliff, thank you.
0: Thanks as always, David.
1: That is a wrap on the show, the night, the week. Thank you for tuning in. This was the last show, but never the last show, because we'll be back on Monday. Cheers.
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18: 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We have the Winnipeg sports scene covered. 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
30: Global news at 6 o'clock. I'm Navi Ball. Air raid sirens rang out in Bahrain as Iranian missiles and drones were launched towards its neighbors in the Persian Gulf. Bahrain's foreign ministry says all had been intercepted while calling on Iran to stop its attacks on the Gulf neighbors immediately. State-run media in Iran reported Iran's Revolutionary Guard had targeted an air base in Kuwait that hosts U.S. forces and the U.S. Navy's Fifth Fleet in Bahrain. In the meantime, 9 people were killed by Israeli airstrikes in southern Lebanon just days after the two sides reached a new ceasefire deal. Now, closer to home, environmental activists are praising Premier Wahb Kanu's announcement that a large AI data center won't be allowed to go ahead here in Manitoba. That as others see the benefits of these facilities if they can be operated with limited impact on natural resources and surrounding communities. Vasilio Spelos reports.
3: The center rejected by the province would have sat on a 142-acre lot near Île-de-Chêne, which would have largely been powered by natural gas. Climate Action Team Manitoba's James Wilt believes the province made the right move, saying the electricity and water consumption of the center would have been significant.
4: We're basically running out of peak capacity, and we need to bring on more generation in the next few years. And so that really stood in stark contrast to the plans that we were hearing from this data center proposal.
3: The province has AI data centers and will get more. Premier Wab Kanu's concerns were with the hyperscale operations. Head of Computer Science at the University of Manitoba, David Gerhardt, says sectors like agriculture, transportation, and healthcare could benefit from AI, but that there are, of course, environmental concerns. He stresses that it needs to be proven to the public that the pros outweigh the cons.
5: Until those folks can be assured that this stuff is going to have a good benefit and be worth the economic and environmental risks, we're going to continue to have these protests and conversation.
3: An Angus Reid poll from earlier this month found 68% of respondents would oppose a large AI data center near their home. Vasilios Bellos, Global News.
30: And downtown will be a sea of rainbow this weekend as Winnipeggers celebrate Pride Month. Global's Aaron Streeter has those details.
6: The Early Pride Festival and Parade takes place today and tomorrow. And Justin Fernandez with Pride Winnipeg says they're expecting a big turnout.
7: We usually expect about 80,000 to 90,000 attendees between the 2 days on Saturday and Sunday. But we definitely have some really cool lineup.
6: The parade begins Sunday at 11 at the Manitoba Legislature. It'll travel down Memorial before turning east on Portage, going all the way down to the Forks. There, Fernandez says that you can take in a drag performance, shop the local market, and grab some food. Aaron Streeter, Global News.
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30: A yellow heat warning is in effect for much of southern Manitoba this weekend, including here in Winnipeg. Mainly sunny today with the south wind at 30 gusting to 50 early this afternoon, a high of 32 and a humidex of 35. Then tonight clear with the south wind at 30 gusting to 50 and a low of 19. Tomorrow mainly sunny, a south wind at 40 gusting to 60, a high of 33 and a humidex of 37. Right now it's 14 outside 680 CJOB.
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11: I'm finally starting to feel it, and that is that buzz and excitement about the World Cup coming here to Canada. Of course, Toronto and Vancouver will be hosting games, and that should make everybody excited. Or should it? Because there's a new report out that says that 63% of BC businesses expect no revenue impact from the 2026 World Cup. That's crazy to talk about this. Hash Abelhosen, he's a chief growth officer with Merchant Growth. Hash, welcome to the program once again.
12: Hey, Rob, thanks for having me back.
11: Well, let's talk about this. 63%, that's a pretty big number. Even though Canadians say that they want to support local businesses during the event, what's driving this disconnect between consumer intent and small business reality?
12: Yeah, you know, the numbers quite surprised us too. And, you know, for context for your listeners, we did a survey of about 130 businesses across Canada and about 1,500 consumers. And we got wildly different results in terms of their expectations around the World Cup. About 60% of businesses said that they didn't expect any impact as a result of the World Cup. And I think that is really a tale of two stories, really. One is that there's just some businesses that are just not going to be impacted by an event like this. Think of something like tax preparation or, mortgage related, the kind of stuff that just goes on, you know, regardless of an event like this. Then you have the set of businesses that are squarely on the fairway with respect to hospitality and entertainment. We're talking about businesses downtown, hotels, that type of thing. Then you maybe have a bunch of businesses in the middle. And I think that if you look at the businesses that should feel an impact, I think that there is some degree of pessimism, I would say, in the sense that a lot of people are unsure what the trickle-down effect might be. So if you're not a, you know, a bar or a hotel or a restaurant right downtown, you know, people are maybe questioning the broader effects. You know, there have been stats showing that the occupancy rates at hotels this year are so far below what they were last year, that maybe some of the messaging around the World Cup has caused people to stay away. And, you know, maybe there's a bunch of people that are going to come in last minute. I've certainly seen here in Vancouver the presence of tourists really start to ramp up in the last week or so. So I think that remains to be seen. So I think that's kind of broadly what we're seeing in the data.
11: You know, I was looking at your data and then I was just doing a little bit of research, and it's kind of a defensive posture almost that half of BC businesses, well, 56%, according to the report, have actually cut spending in response to the economic pressures that are felt right now. What's the tipping point that you're seeing where businesses go from trying to grow to simply playing defense?
12: Yeah, and that's something that you and I touched on last time we spoke. And I think that's, again, maybe what you're seeing in the data, which is, you know, last time I described how a lot of small businesses have been buffeted by several waves of challenges. First COVID, and then the tariff war, and now the war in the Middle East pushing up energy prices and a bunch of other related costs. And that's left them in a slightly more vulnerable position. And when businesses are in that position, they hadn't raised prices for several years. Their margins have been compressed. That had worn down their cash buffer. They're a little bit more cautious in making big investments. And so, you know, combined with some of the uncertainty around the World Cup, you're going to get businesses be more reluctant or more cautious around making big investments, like investing in their inventory, hiring additional staff, maybe renovations, building extra space such as patios or that kind of thing. Again, that this is all kind of related. And I think that if the World Cup does prove to have more of a dampened impact on these businesses, that will have proved to be a smart move. You know, businesses that are feeling a bit tight to dig into their reserves, to make these investments and not have them pay off would be yet another setback. But if it does prove to be really positive and businesses see a big uplift, the good news is that, you know, there are options for businesses to still take advantage of these things. I think many businesses are only familiar with your conventional financing sources from banks or government programs that take weeks, if not months, and an immense amount of time to actually work through. And that is really, really why we exist. That was our mission as a company, to enable businesses with opportunities to invest who need it on a relatively quick turnaround without all the overhead, to get access to capital to invest and really take advantage of the opportunities ahead of them. So that would be our main message with doing stuff like this, is letting people know that there are options and to reach out if they're interested in learning more.
11: Ash Abelhausen is a Chief Growth Officer at Merchant Growth, joining us here on Weekends, heard across the Corus Radio Network. One of the numbers I want to pull you back to that correlates with the World Cup is, in your data, it says 1 in 5 BC businesses cited lack of cash or access to financing as a barrier to investing in World Cup preparations. Hash, from Merchant Growth's vantage point, what's making it so difficult for small businesses to access the capital that they need right now?
12: Yeah, it's a great question. And again, it gets to the heart of this whole topic, which is, historically, businesses might rely on their savings or on their cash flow. But having come through this lean period, those savings and those cash flows have been reduced. And so they're just tighter. There's just less room in the budget to make those investments. And investments like this are a risk, right? Businesses have to take a chance in buying extra inventory, hiring staff, renovating their storefronts in the hopes that they're going to see that return. And so it's the combination of the fear of the future and the tighter dynamic. That is really what you're hearing in that data, combined with the fact that, you know, it can be challenging for them to access financing from conventional sources. I think the vast majority of businesses, small businesses, really fall through the cracks. You know, if they're relatively small and have relatively simple capital needs, they can often be served in most bank branches. If they're more significant and more established, they can go to more of a commercial banking environment. But there's a big swath of businesses in the middle that fall through the cracks. And that is a challenge. And you see that nationally in our data around competitiveness relative to the U.S. We've had relatively flat productivity for almost a decade while the U.S. has expanded. And a big part of that is the ability for businesses, especially small businesses, to invest in capital, give their staff access to machinery, software, other types of capital investments that allow them to be much more productive and competitive globally.
11: Hash, one of the other things that you guys put out, you guys at Merchant Growth have been busy when it comes to the data these days. I do want to touch on this before I let you go, because I think it's really important. Canada's technical recession. There were some early warning signals. Your data showed that 71% of small businesses saw this recession coming well before the economists officially declared it. What were you seeing in the transaction data that signaled that the economy was turning downward before the official announcement? What were you seeing?
12: Yeah, I mean, I think you're absolutely right to point that out. I think it is fascinating that when you've got your ear to the ground of small businesses, you know, on the front lines of our economy, they were signaling through our survey data, this most recent one, as well as, you know, ones that have come recently before, that they were expecting the economy to be in the recession. Like you said, 70 to 80% of them had those expectations, and now we're seeing it. When you look at our transaction data, you know, our data is a little bit biased because on average, our group of clients grow their revenue at about 2 to 3 times the average of all small businesses. So we, in a sense, have a biased sample set of businesses that, you know, have attractive opportunities in front of them, have found access to capital, have made investments to grow their business. But despite that, you know, we are seeing a bit of a slowdown in the trend of our subset versus, you know, what they were last year. But overall, like I said, still at 2 to 3 times the rate of the national average. So probably the more indicative stat here might be those expectations from small businesses that you quoted.
11: Is there any advice that you could give to a small business right now, given that 25% of businesses have either paused or canceled any of their expansion plans? What advice, Hash, might you give a small business owner who wants to invest and grow, but they're just timid or scared to take this risk?
12: Yeah, I mean, that's a great question, and I appreciate you asking me. I think what's clear from the data is two things. One is that at least for Canadians locally, there is a strong set of expectations to go out and take advantage of this event. I think the rate at which, for those Canadians that are planning to go out, I think it's a rate of 7 or 10 to 1 that want to do it at a local business rather than a national chain. There is that demand from locals, and hopefully those tourists will show up as well. And what I would say is, if business owners, they know their business well, if they feel like things are proving to be exciting and compelling, then to reach out to groups like us or others and get access to that capital that they need to take advantage of it. Because this only comes along maybe once every 5 or 10 years, and it's really not too late. You don't have to wait weeks or months to get access to it, and to really trust their instincts in terms of, you know, where to make those investments.
11: Hash, thank you for the time.
12: My pleasure. Thanks for the time.
11: It's a great conversation. I will say this, though. There has been a anticipation with small business in the World Cup for years. Restaurants, pubs, retailers. There is this genuine hope that the influx of international visitors is going to bring a much-needed boost. And you can, I was saying this just the other day, you can finally start to feel this. The early wave of tourism is arriving. Jerseys are popping up on street corners. There is a growing energy that suggests this is not just another major event. It is something bigger. And for many, that represents opportunity at a moment to be part of something worldwide. The vibe is starting to be felt across the country. I've talked to a number of people about this. And also the fact that Canada is ready to host. I really hope this works out for small business. And I really also want to say that I hope it works out for Canada on the pitch. All right, when we come back, a young man made a promise to his father a number of years ago before he passed away that one day he would help find a cure for ALS. I'll tell you his story next. I'm Rob Fay. This is Weekends, heard across the Chorus Radio Network.
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30: A yellow heat warning is in effect for much of southern Manitoba this weekend, including here in Winnipeg. Mainly sunny today with a south wind at 30 gusting to 50 early this afternoon, a high of 32 and a humidex of 35. Then tonight clear with a south wind at 30 gusting to 50 and a low of 19. Tomorrow mainly sunny, a south wind at 40 gusting to 60, a high of 33 and a humidex of 37. Right now it's 14 outside 680 CJOB.
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2: Welcome back to the program. Today we're diving into a story that is equal parts heartbreak, hope, and maybe even some groundbreaking science. Joining us is Daniel Knight. He's a fourth-year PhD candidate in chemistry out at Carleton University up in Ottawa. He's on a deeply personal mission to fight ALS. After losing his father to disease at just 19, he made a promise to work towards an ALS solution and is on his way. Daniel, welcome to the program.
13: Thank you very much. Thanks for having me.
2: Well, at 19, to lose your father, obviously that's heartbreak in any life, but the fact that you lost him to ALS and now it's something that you're studying towards helping find a cure for, what kind of motivation does that give you?
13: It's, you know, arguably one of the biggest motivators you can have. You know, I have a twin brother as well, which makes this interesting, and we're both in science. And so our experience of losing our dad, but also being able to contribute is very meaningful. And also, you know, the ALS community itself, I have to shout out ALS Canada. They have a phenomenal community of patients and ambassadors and researchers. And it just makes for this really cohesive, really like jackpot of an environment for people to progress with ALS research and really hopefully one day knock it out of the park.
2: Tell us a little bit about your dad.
13: My dad, his name was John. He was 60 when he passed. He was an avid golfer. He had a wicked left slice, but that's okay. We all do. And yeah, he was kind of one of the most down to earth, most gentle, soft spoken people. And he very quietly made an impact in a room. He wasn't loud, but his presence was. And he just had the most genuine spirits and nature, and really just an incredible person to model life after.
2: So when you go to work every day and you get into the lab and you're finally starting to work on all of these things that are well above my pay grade, I have no idea, you know, what goes on within a lab. Is there something there that every day motivates you beyond your father? Is there something where you say, you know what, there's somebody else out there that I can help? I'd love to get into your brain. What do you see when you go to work every day and to school every day and say, you know what, today I'm going to get to this post so that I can get to the next post?
13: A large part of it for me is a promise that I made. I promised my dad and I didn't necessarily know what it looked like at the time, but I promised to be part of some type of solution. And I didn't know if that was necessarily from like an advocacy standpoint and fundraising and not touch ALS science at all, or if it, you know, at the time, unbeknownst to me, was very much more directly involved in the science. So it's that promise that I certainly intend to keep, and I try to keep every day. But also the people that I've met beyond my dad. I've met people in the ALS space that are, you know, that are patients and families and researchers, and everyone is working so hard, especially, you know, the patients and families that have been dealt just the worst cards. They still get up in the morning and they still fight every day, not only with their own personal struggles, but they do it for the betterment of everyone. And they're out there fundraising and they're telling their stories and they're meeting with their local governments to try to increase funding. If they can do that, then this is such a small piece for me that I can do. So it's just being part of that bigger picture that really motivates me. Yeah.
2: Daniel, your preliminary work earned you the 2024 ALS Canada Brain Canada Discovery Grant. And that was actually the first ever awarded to Carleton University. Yeah. What was that moment like when you found out? And what did it mean for you and your lab to receive that recognition?
13: Yeah, that was that's certainly a day I won't forget. That was for me, it's about as full circle as it gets. ALS Canada was very actively involved in my dad's care, and even, you know, once he passed, they offered numerous resources to my family to help us, you know, with the grieving process. And so I had very much been fortunate, is a weird word to use in this instance, but I use that word. We were very fortunate to have ALS Canada support in a very personal arguably one of the toughest times of our lives. So now to have their support in a professional setting, it cannot get more full circle for me. And it's something I never, never, ever expected. And so to be granted that award was certainly very validating. That's something that we have and our idea could be worth investigating, is worth investigating and worth funding. So for all of us, I think in Dr. DeRosa's lab at Carleton, it was a really cool moment. And it's certainly something I will never forget.
2: All right, I'm actually going to read this next question because this is how unscientific I am. You are developing a novel DNA aptamer to block the pathological aggression of TDP-43, which is essential to the ALS pathophysiology. For someone without a chemistry background, Daniel, can you explain what a DNA aptamer is and how it differs from the way that we usually approach drugs in ALS treatment?
13: These aptamers are actually made of DNA. And so it's the same DNA that is actually in our bodies. And DNA is inherently, as chemists, DNA is a molecule. It's a very long molecule in our bodies. It's a sequence of different letters. And in our bodies, it's about 3 billion letters long. And so these DNA aptamers that we use in our lab, they do not come from people, they don't come from animals, but because they're a molecule, they can be made synthetically in a lab. And so our pieces of DNA are much, much, much smaller. They're only about 60 to 100 of those letters long. And so these DNA aptamers can recognize a number of different molecules within a number of different settings. But for our purposes, we're looking to target this one protein that its role in ALS is not completely understood. We know it's heavily related to ALS. We don't know necessarily if it causes ALS or if it's a product of ALS. And so we're looking to see if we can use these DNA aptamers to prevent this protein from clumping together. And whenever it clumps together, it can be toxic to cells. So if we can block this clumping together, we can restore its normal function and then hopefully maintain a healthy motor neuron. And so that's kind of our approach. And the only way that it differs from traditional approaches is just the nature of the molecule itself. The DNA aptamer is inherently unique from traditional medicine. They typically are what's called small molecules. So things like acetaminophen is a small molecule, like in Tylenol. And so that's really one of the ways that this is different. It's just the nature of the actual molecule itself that we're trying to use.
2: So for many people living with ALS and their families, some might be listening this morning that are often holding out hope for some form of a breakthrough. What would you like to tell them about your work and what keeps you going on tough days?
13: I think that's a great question. I think, my work, as exciting as it is, I think it is important to keep a realistic lens on it. And if this happens to go all the way one day, that would be a dream come true. But that is, that's many, many, many years away for my situation. That's not the case with some technologies. There's currently, a number of clinical trials that are actively recruiting across Canada and around the world. So there's certainly options out there now that people can reach out to their local care physicians and do their best to get into these trials in whatever suits their life. But for me personally, I see that even though I've only been in it for a relatively short period of time, the research and the work being done on this is accelerating. It's not plateauing. There's a lot of stuff happening, and it's really, really exciting times to see what's coming out. Here in Canada, we had a gene targeting therapy called QALSODY that was recently approved. I believe it was last year, received conditional Health Canada approval. And that's one of the first ALS treatments approved in Canada. There were a few others, but this is a really promising and exciting breakthrough for ALS work. So I think if there's anything to say is that it's getting there. It's getting there. We haven't fixed it. There's still plenty of work to do, but there's a village of people that are working at this all around the world, and we're going to get there one day.
2: Daniel, good on you. And I think your father would be proud, and I think there's a lot of people listening today that are inspired by just your passion for this and your positivity surrounding it, all things considered. Daniel, thank you for the time this morning, for shining light on this, and we will hopefully talk again in the future, and there'll be more exciting news ahead. Thanks again.
13: Wonderful. Thank you so much for having me.
2: That was Daniel Knight, a student out at Carleton University that is doing big things in the fight against ALS and doing so in memory of his father. All right, we'll take a break here. When we turn the page and look ahead, summer is finally starting to settle in some provinces. And with more sun in the forecast, it is time to start thinking about protecting your skin. So up next, one of the top dermatologists in the country will join us with practical, everyday tips to keep that skin of yours healthy. That conversation is coming up right here. I'm Rob Fay. 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
30: Good morning, I'm Navi Ball. Beginning with football, a Sergio Castillo walk-off field goal helped the Winnipeg Blue Bombers to a 30-28 win over the host Calgary Stampeders in the CFL season opener for both teams. Blue Bombers quarterback Zach Caleros says his team managed the seesaw battle and it's changing wind conditions as well.
14: The conditions were crazy, the wind was nuts. Pretty much the entire game. I thought we did a good job of handling that in all three phases and playing high IQ football.
30: The Blue Bombers host the Hamilton Tiger Cats on Thursday in their home opener. Switching to basketball, New York's playoff winning streak is up to 13 games after a 105-104 thriller at the NBA Finals in San Antonio. New York will take a 2-0 lead into Game 3 on Monday in the Big Apple. Meanwhile, in the CEBL, the Winnipeg Sea Bears fell 97-91 against the Montreal Alliants. Teddy Allen had 33 points, 10 rebounds, and 4 assists in the loss. In baseball, the Toronto Blue Jays have kicked off a 9-game homestand with a 13-3 loss to Baltimore. Blue Jays starter Trey Yosevich gave up 6 earned runs. Brandon Valenzuela hit a 2-run homer for Toronto. Over to the American Association, the Goldeyes recorded a 10-5 loss to the Sioux City Explorers. And in soccer, Canada settled for a 1-1 draw with lower-ranked Ireland in its final tune-up before the FIFA World Cup. Canada dominated play for most of the evening, but striker Kyle Larin conceded a penalty that led to a second-half goal for Ireland. Canada coach Jesse Marsh had this to say about the veteran forward.
15: I thought Kyle did a lot of things right. You know, and he was in a lot of positions to score a goal, but he makes the foul for the penalty and then doesn't quite get the goal on the day. So this is the way it's been a little bit for Kyle.
30: Canada opens the World Cup on Friday in Toronto against Bosnia-Herzegovina. That's 680 CJOB Sports.
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30: Global news at 6:30. I'm Navi Ball. Ukraine targeted Russia's second largest city with what the officials are calling a large-scale attack. The regional governor of St. Petersburg says residents were advised to stay indoors and warns of possible disruptions to mobile internet service due to the Saturday morning attack. This comes after Russian President Vladimir Putin rejected an offer to hold direct talks with Ukrainian President Volodymyr Zelensky. The attack underscores Kyiv's growing ability to strike deep inside Russia. Meanwhile, Manitoba has passed Canada's first nurse-to-patient ratio legislation aimed at improving patient safety and supporting nurses across the healthcare system. The legislation is based on recommendations developed through consultations with more than 4,800 nurses and healthcare partners. The province says implementation will begin in phases, focusing on priority care settings and supported by recruitment, retention, and workforce planning measures. Officials say Manitoba has added more than 4,000 healthcare workers since 2023, including more than 1,400 nurses. And federal and provincial governments will spend more than $18 million to help workers whose jobs have been impacted by tariffs. Global's Ross Levitan has those details.
3: The money will be spread over 3 years through the new Canada-Manitoba Workforce Tariff Response to help those affected in agriculture, construction, manufacturing, shipping, and wholesale trade. The government's figure the funding will help over 2,100 Manitoba workers in a number of different ways, including direct employment services, skilled trades and development training, and self-employment supports. Ross Levitan, Global News.
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4: Is your back pain back again? 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
1: It is that time of year, isn't it? We're thinking about our skincare and all things dermatology. And I said, you know what? Let's go out and get one of the best in the industry to talk about that. So Dr. Harvey Louis is kind enough to join me. He's one of Canada's top dermatologists. Doctor, welcome to the program.
2: Thank you for having me.
1: There is still a significant risk of sun damage, even during cold winter months. But now as we get into these warmer months, what are some of the things that we should be transitioning to make sure that we stay on top of our skincare?
2: Well, you know, the sun contains ultraviolet energy, right? UV rays. And it's these UV rays, they're actually invisible. You can't see them. But when these UV rays get absorbed into your skin, they pack a punch. And what they are capable of doing is they're capable of being absorbed into your DNA, into your skin molecules, and it causes chemical reactions in your skin. Depending on when you are thinking about, you know, after the UV exposure, it might show up as a sunburn, or it might show up as a skin cancer, or it might show up as making you look older than you really ought to. So that's why we care about the sun and protecting ourselves against those harmful UV rays, which we can't see, but it is causing damage, and that damage can occur within hours. And in some cases, decades later, it shows up as old-looking skin that might have cancer. So the things we need to think about. We talk about focus on five specific things that we should do. And so the first thing is we have to change the way we kind of interact with the sun. You know, we adjust the time when we're out in the sun. So you try to avoid being in the direct sun between the hours of 11 and 3, because that's when the UV rays are the most intense. So, you know, if you're going to do some sports activity, try to do it before 11 or after 3. If you're into gardening, you know, a little bit earlier or a little bit later, or if you're into golf. So depending on what your outdoor activity is, you know, try your best to adjust when you're going to be out there. And if you happen to be out there, seek the shade. So it's about changing your behavior. And we're not telling people to go live in caves. We're just telling people to be careful. So the focus, number one, is adjust the way you think about how you're going to be out in the sun. Focus number two is to adjust your clothing, right? So, you know, wear a hat, a broad brim hat, cover your exposed skin as much as you can in order to prevent those harmful UV rays from reaching the skin and causing the damage. The next thing you've got to do is to seek the shade, right? So if you're outdoors, you know, try to be in a more shady area. You can still enjoy the outdoors, but that's a really important thing to do. The next thing is to cover up with sunscreen. And the idea is that if you happen to be out in the sun and you can't be in the shade and you're just out there and, you know, there's some parts of your skin that are exposed, you want to protect that skin. Mm-hmm. And so the sunscreen is like a shield. It's a shield that protects your skin from those harmful rays. And then the last thing to remember, focus point number five, is don't forget that your eyes are getting a pretty good dose of light and a pretty good dose of UV, and you don't want to get cataracts sooner than you ought to. You don't want to damage your eyes. So get a good pair of sunglasses. They work to protect you. And the other thing is they look cool, okay?
1: Doctor, I got to ask you, when I go to Shoppers Drug Mart or London Drugs, wherever I go, there's so many choices. There's SPF 30, there's SPF 50, there's mineral, chemical. What should people actually look for? And then when they do buy a bottle, how much should they apply?
2: Yeah, that's a great question. So, well, the key thing you got to look for is look for a product that you're willing to put on the skin, right? Because the product that stays in the bottle doesn't help anybody. The product, the sunscreen has to get on your skin. So in terms of what to look for, the key things that I recommend people look for is, you know, try to keep it simple, right? You want to look for that SPF rating. So every official sunscreen that is approved by the government has something called an SPF, sun protection factor. And that's a number, okay? So the number that you look for should be at least number 30 or higher, all right? I prefer my patients to even use 50, but the higher the number, the actual level of protection that you get. So what it means if someone has a SPF 30 on their sunscreen is that their skin is being protected kind of 30 times better than if you didn't have the sunscreen. And so it really does work, but you have to use it

0: properly. And so your other question was, you know, so get the sunscreen, get the product you like to use, get a high SPF number. I prefer to actually tell people to look for a product that has the logo of the Canadian Dermatology Association on it, because that's our national organization of dermatologists. And we review all these sunscreens. And so if you can look for one that's got the logo of the CDA, even better. But the key is put it on your skin. You know, get the stuff on your skin. How much? Well, if you're just going to cover your face, you need 1 teaspoon of sunscreen. So if you get the equivalent of a teaspoon, then that's enough to cover your whole face. Don't forget to do your neck, do your ears, do behind your ears, do the back of your neck. Most people are very good at putting the sunscreen on their nose, but they're not so good at remembering to, you know, see it, cover up these other areas like the neck and behind the ears. The sun will find these areas. And I routinely see patients with skin cancer in these other areas. So put it on. A teaspoon's worth is what you need to put on to cover your face. And don't forget to make it uniform and cover all the other areas. Now, if you happen to be outdoors and you're going to go swimming, how much do you need to cover your whole body? Well, basically, you need about 1 ounce. Well, you know, how much is 1 ounce? It's about a shot glass. Okay, if you have a shot glass worth of sunscreen, that's how much you need to put on your skin to cover your whole body. But if you're talking about, you know, an arm and a leg or whatever, then about a teaspoon for each of those body sites is what will work.
1: I got to tell you, doctor, this is one of the most informative interviews I've ever been a part of. I've had about 4 things that I thought I knew that I didn't know until you said this. Dr. Harvey Louis is a leading Canadian dermatologist and skin cancer expert. He's based out of Vancouver, British Columbia, joining us here on Weekends Across the Chorus Radio Network. Okay, before I let you go, doctor, I do want to talk about the tough one. Melanoma is the most serious form of skin cancer. What are the early warning signs that people should look for, and when should they absolutely go and see a dermatologist?
0: Yeah, so melanoma is one of the forms of skin cancer. We know that 1 in 5 Canadians is estimated to get skin cancer sometime in their life. And if you get melanoma, it's pretty darn serious, right? You'll need surgery. Depending on the level of melanoma you have, you might need to have chemotherapy or radiation. So we want to prevent it, and that's what we've talked about. But how do you detect it, right? It's pretty simple. You use your eyes, and you basically look for a sore that's new or changing, or a mole that's new or changing, a mole that looks different from the rest, or a spot that doesn't heal within a reasonable length of time. So, you know, most sores should heal within 4 weeks. So if you've got a sore that's lingering beyond 4 weeks or a month, then you need to think about skin cancer. If you've got that spot on your skin, you're wondering about it, then we often talk about the ABCDs of melanoma. So A is the word asymmetry. That means, does the mole or that spot look kind of uneven one side to the other? So that's one warning sign. B is for border. Is it nice? Is it a nice smooth circle or a nice smooth edge to the mole? Or is it all jagged looking, right? Because the ones that are more jagged and irregular are the ones we worry about for melanoma. C stands for color. Is it all one uniform brown spot, or is it got some brown in it and some tan and some black and red and white? So if it's got more colors, then we worry more about melanoma. D for diameter. So if you have a mole that's kind of bigger or wider than the diameter of a pencil eraser, okay, I mean, not so many people use pencils nowadays, but if you see something that's wider than 6 millimeters or a pencil eraser, then we tend to worry a bit more. So, you know, a sore that isn't healing, a sore that's changing, a sore that looks different from the rest with A, B, C, D, if you've got one of those things, go get it checked out, because if we catch melanoma early, we can make your life much better and probably save your life, because this is life-threatening.
1: I cannot tell you how much I value this conversation, and I know there's a lot of people driving around that are better for it as well. Thank you for this, and thank you for making time for me today especially.
0: Oh, my pleasure. Thank you for letting us, helping us get the message out. Be safe in the sun, have fun in the sun, and you'll be okay.
1: Dr. Harvey Louis, dermatologist extraordinaire. We'll take a break here. When we come back, we're going to be talking about a winery in British Columbia who's done with the standard way of reaching out to this new, younger consumer. They want to think outside of the box and basically say to their consumers, take it or leave it. We'll talk to them next.
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1: Lots on the go this weekend in Winnipeg. Here's Tamana with all the action.
12: Next up, the Winnipeg Gold Eyes take on the Sioux City Explorers this entire weekend at Blue Cross Park. 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On Sunday, the Winnipeg Pride Parade takes over downtown Winnipeg and the Forks. The parade begins at 11 a.m., bringing together thousands of people for a colorful celebration of pride, inclusion, and community. And wrapping things up with the Manitoba Night Market and Festival, which returns to Assiniboia Downs on Sunday from 3 p.m. to 11 p.m. Browse local vendors, sample food truck favorites, and stick around for the spectacular fire show. For your weekend, I'm Tamana Kang on 680 CJOB. I don't like it. No, I
2: 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Weather.
13: A yellow heat warning is in effect for much of southern Manitoba this weekend, including here in Winnipeg. Mainly sunny today with the south wind at 30 gusting to 50 early this afternoon, a high of 32 and a humidex of 35. Then tonight clear with the south wind at 30 gusting to 50 and a low of 19. Tomorrow, mainly sunny, a south wind at 40 gusting to 60, a high of 33 and a humidex of 37. Right now it's 14 outside 680 CJOB.
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1: The wine industry is always a wonderful one to follow. There's these great moments of success, and there's these challenges that you see galvanize industries. And today we're going to think outside of the box, no pun intended. I've got Christine Coletta kind enough to join me. She's the co-founder of Haywire Winery, one of the best wineries around. That is a part of Okanagan Crush Pad, which is a family-run winery up in Summerlin, BC. Good morning to you, Christine.
15: Hello, how are you?
1: I'm well. And the wine industry globally, Forget just BC. I think almost anywhere that I've interviewed around the world feels like it's at a bit of a place of change. Younger consumers are a lot more selective, a little more flexible. What are you seeing firsthand at Haywire that confirms that there is a shift in how people are buying their wine?
15: Well, first off, I think globally people are drinking less alcohol, and wine is part of that. And we're really trying to encourage people to drink less, but drink better. So instead of buying three bottles of $11 wine, buy one bottle of $35 wine and enjoy it. I think that's a message that is being heard all around the world. And definitely it's impacting us here in British Columbia. We're seeing people, especially younger people, coming into the tasting room. They don't have the same relationship with wine that their parents had. So it's really up to us to educate them and make them feel connected to what we're doing. I mean, we are farmers and we are also crafting wine at a very sort of low level. We're not big mass producers. We're small family-owned wineries for the most part. And so really we need to share our story with them and let them know why Okanagan wine and BC wine is different from what else you'll find around the world.
1: It's called Take It or Leave It, and it's a seasonal wine offer that Haywire's introduced that breaks away from, I guess you would say, these rigid wine club rules. I'm really curious, what inspired you to create this model and how has the response been?
15: Well, what inspired me to create the model is when I was in my own tasting room, I heard my staff pitching joining a wine club, becoming a member. And really what they were doing is pushing sales down the road and trying to encourage people to buy at a later date. And I know that wine club model is something that all wineries are promoting. So if you've gone to four wineries in a day, you likely heard that spiel already. Mm-hmm. So what I really wanted my employees to do is be in the moment with everyone that was in our tasting room. So talk to them about what we have and not try and sell them on something down the road. So we came up with the take it or leave it model because we also think that people, and especially young people, want flexibility. There's a lot of uncertainty in the world right now, and you don't know month to month what your life is going to look like. And I think more than any other time in our lives, this is the case. So Take It or Leave It is a monthly subscription. It's simply that. You get a newsletter and an offering, and you can take it or leave it. And we're not going to overwhelm you with emails and other offers. I know myself, when I sign up for something or just even inquire about it, my inbox is then inundated with emails from that particular company. And I just think there's too much. So there's too much going out to everyone. And so we're trying to simplify it and make it something, if there's an offer in June that they like, they think it's going to fit what they're going to enjoy, they can sign up, pay for it, and it'll get shipped to their door.
1: I think as a younger generation decides and finds its palate, I think the take it or leave it model makes a lot of sense. And I think it's a feather in your cap that you listen to your staff. A lot of founders and presidents and CEOs, those are the people with their ears on the ground, are the ones that are in the tasting rooms. And so when they come up with an idea like that, I think that's something that applaud you for taking that concept and kind of running with it. It makes a lot of sense to me. How are you balancing, Christine, the need to invest in customer experience while managing those mounting operational costs that we all face?
15: It's really tough. And it's the environment is such, the economy is such, that passing those expenses on to customers is just not in the cards right now. So we've really had to streamline what we're doing. We've automated a lot of our processes so that our team doesn't have to spend endless hours reporting. They can spend more time talking to customers and being in the moment with them. And I think it's just about constantly innovating how you do things at every step along the way. For example, we had printed boxes, and now we have plain cardboard boxes that our wine comes in. And that's good for the environment because we're using less ink and less impressions on the cardboard. And it's good for our business because those boxes cost less. So that's the type of thinking that we're doing. And it's not just us. All wineries are looking at every single way they do business.
1: Christine Coletta is the co-founder of Haywire Winery, joining us here on Weekends, heard across the Chorus Radio Network. I'd be remiss if I didn't ask about the interprovincial trade barriers. I'm going to kind of bounce you around everywhere today, Christine, because I think these are questions that are relevant. Now, Haywire can actually legally ship to Manitoba, but not to all other provinces. That's a limitation that keeps your wine from reaching many potential customers in this country. How frustrating, Christine, is it to have a product that people really want, but you're unable to send it across most of this country?
15: Well, it's absolutely ludicrous. The American wine industry was given the opportunity to cross-ship across states, and that has really helped them grow quickly. The Canadian Wine Growers Association has done a report, a business impact report that they've shared with government, showing them that billions of additional dollars will come into their hands in the form of taxes if they allow us to do this. We're really not asking for government handouts. What we're asking for is to be untethered so that we can build our businesses. And that will help us contribute more taxes. It will help us employ more people. It will help us pay more GST, locally PST. There's so many benefits to the provinces and the federal government to allow us to do this. And at the same time, don't create a burdensome program where we have to do onerous reporting of those shipments. Mm-hmm. It's that will just add expenses, and those expenses have to be carried on or given forward to the end consumer.
1: And what I want to just reiterate here, as you mentioned, the benefits of the, you know, country making money off of the wine industry is a lot of these vineyards are still family owned. And this is a really big deal right now to not have that flexibility or to not have that opportunity, Christine, to be able to ship across this country. Because at the end of the day, this isn't necessarily all big corporations. This is like you and your husband that are still grinding through this and could use a break.
15: 100%. And let me say, we are well past retirement age, but we are in this, we love it. I mean, I think if you're in this business at a smaller scale, you love it. But the other thing about interprovincial trade is it will encourage people in Ontario to actually come and experience, come to the Okanagan, come to British Columbia, go to Vancouver. Likewise with British Columbians, if they have Ontario wine in their homes and they're enjoying it, they're going to take the opportunity to go to Prince Edward County and discover this very cool wine region, or Nova Scotia. I was just in Lunenburg in March, and what an amazing place and what a beautiful group of people making, growing grapes and making wine. So I really think it's an opportunity for Canadians to explore not just the wines that come from the region, but actually get connected to the regions where the wines are grown.
1: Well, your winery is on a 10-acre property up in Summerland. It's one of the most beautiful regions in this province. And I hope as everybody makes their way across this country, not traveling to the U.S., but staying in Canada this year, that they stop by your winery and see the take it or leave it promotion that I think is very smart and well thought out. Christine, what a pleasure to chat today. And I hope our conversation continues somewhere down the road.
15: Thank you. And if people are looking for the take it or leave it offer, they can just Google Okanagan Crush Pad, take it or leave it, and the link will be there for them.
1: I'll be right there as soon as we take our commercial break. Christine, thanks for your time.
15: Thank you.
1: Christine Coletta is a very big and very respected name in the BC wine game. She brings up one interesting point. Have you ever noticed how different the younger crowd is when it comes to alcohol these days? I mean, think back to when we were in our 20s. Not everybody, but many of us going out, having drinks. That was just kind of part of the routine. I mean, it was almost expected. It was built in how you connected with people. Now you look at a lot of these younger adults and it's just different. More of them are choosing not to drink at all, or maybe not as much. Might be health, might be mental, could be fitness goals, clarity, what have you. But there has been a shift in the mindset. And it's not like they're any less social. They're just redefining what it looks like. The big stories of the week are coming up next. We'll get to those after this.
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27: Good morning, I'm Navi Ball. The U.S. military says it shot down Iranian ballistic missiles and drones launched towards the Strait of Hormuz and Gulf Arab allies. Some Islamic Republic coastal surveillance radar sites were hit during Friday's exchange, which comes amid a shaky ceasefire in the war, which started at the end of February. U.S. Central Command says Iran fired 7 ballistic missiles towards Kuwait and Bahrain. State-run media says Iran's Revolutionary Guard confirmed it targeted an airbase that hosts U.S. forces in Kuwait, along with the U.S. Navy's 5th Fleet in Bahrain. Here at home, they're an organization helping people through difficult times, but what happens when that group is going through their own? Global's Marnie Blunt has more on Silo Mission's plea for help and their plans to get back on track.
28: Lauren Zastry and Jalen Durbrook are getting geared up, equipped with radios and Narcan, and ready to start their shift in Silo Mission's drop-in center.
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30: Every week, every day I come in, there's like 10 new people I haven't met before. There's a lot of overdoses, especially in April. There was, I think, 220 on the property, and that was just only our property.
28: But the drop-in center may be cutting back hours as of July 1st, as Siloam grapples with dwindling donations.
29: Kind of stressful for drop-in staff, but not only. It's also for community as well, because during that time, it's when we close at 4, needs don't usually stop. People are still hungry. People still need to talk to somebody.
28: The financial pressures forcing Siloam to recently lay off 16 staff. The organization also undergoing leadership changes after its CEO stepped down. But Margot Ross, the director of development, says Siloam is now ready to move forward.
0: So we are stepping back. We're looking at our costs, ways to trim them. Everything is being looked at. And so, yes, we are going through a transition. I feel really confident that we've turned the corner.
28: But she adds public support is still direly needed to ensure they can help those who need it most. Marty Blunt, Global News.
27: And thousands of Winnipeggers will descend on downtown Winnipeg this weekend as the city celebrates Pride Month. Global's Aaron Streeter has the details.
3: The early celebration takes place today and tomorrow, including the much-anticipated Pride Parade on Sunday. Justin Fernandez is the managing director of Pride Winnipeg.
4: It starts with the legislature where everyone lines up on the date, and then it goes down Memorial, down Portage, and heads back to the Forks.
3: At the Forks, Fernandez says that they will have drag performers, a market, and food trucks. The parade begins Sunday at 11. Aaron Streeter, Global News.
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25: 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Weather.
27: A yellow heat warning is in effect for much of southern Manitoba this weekend, including here in Winnipeg. Mainly sunny today with a south wind at 30 gusting to 50 early this afternoon, a high of 32 and a humidex of 35. Then tonight clear with a south wind at 30 gusting to 50 and a low of 19. Tomorrow mainly sunny, a south wind at 40 gusting to 60, a high of 33 and a humidex of 37. Right now it's 14 outside 680 CJOB.
1: Welcome back to the program. Good morning, Canada. Wherever I find you, I hope I find you well as we delve into the world that is around us. And boy, there's some days where you say, today's going to be a good day. And then there's other days where you're like, man, there's a lot going on. I was trying to map out this show over the remaining 3 hours of it. And I just thought, boy, I might need another hour. That's how much is going on globally. And we'll touch on it over the course of this hour. Before this show is done, we're going to talk with Reggie Giacchini. He's our Global News Washington correspondent, talking about everything that is going on south of the border in Washington. And I know right now that people are focused on this UFC fight that's going to be on the lawn of the White House, or they're going to be talking about, you know, Donald this or Donald that. But there is a lot of stuff that is going on behind the scenes right now when it comes to CUSMA, when it comes to our negotiation as the clock is running. July the 1st is not that far away. So in this hour as well, Stuart True, who's a senior researcher at the Canadian Center for Policy Alternatives, will swing by. And we're going to talk about what Canada's position is in these CUSMA negotiations. I think it's, I think we're in for a rocky ride. I really do. And this is going to lead me to what I want to talk about in this segment. I was out just having a real quick dinner last night. When you do the morning show, you're often in bed early. You're no longer the night owl that you used to be. But there is this idea floating around of Canada contemplating or somehow becoming closer to the European Union. And in some circles, even the wild thought of Canada actually joining the EU, as the 28th member state. It sounds fantastical, right? A country way up here in North America joining a European political union. But given what's happened globally, especially with the U.S. under Trump and the unpredictability and the aggressiveness on trade and our sovereignties in question, more Canadians, and this came up at the table last night, more Canadians are actually saying that this is worth exploring. So I get home and I'm like, gosh, you know, this is just a couple of my wingnut friends. Oh, no. There is a recent poll out there that says, and get this, 58% of Canadians think that joining the EU is worth exploring. Then I find another survey that says that 46%, nearly one out of every two Canadians that were surveyed here, support the idea. So down the rabbit hole I went, because I think that this is definitely something that is going to not go away as the U.S. kind of bullies and tries to pick apart this country. I think there's people that are going to look for the exit stage left. So there are pros. And I wrote a couple of them down. You're welcome to call me if you want to engage in conversation this early in the morning. I'm happy to take a call. Feel free anytime. It's 1-888-225-TALK. It's 1-888-225-8255. That's 1-888-225-TALK. Hear me out on this, okay? Just even for a second. Boy, I wrestle with this. It's alignment. The EU is still the biggest club of liberal democracies out there. There's human rights. There's social safety nets. It's basically Canada's brand. As one policy expert put it, after the U.S.'s, quote, defection, U.S. goes to the right. Europe remains the only club of liberal democracies and multilateralism, which are two core Canadian values. So joining the EU would be a hedge against American economic aggression and keeps our political sovereignty. There is economic security. There's a little diversification in there. You know, roughly 3/4 of Canadian exports still go to the U.S., and that's a problem. The EU, however, is Canada's second largest trading partner. Nearly all of the tariffs are already eliminated. Full membership would give Canada goods on beef, maple syrup, gas, oil, critical minerals. Access to the EU single market with fewer regulatory barriers than we have ever faced with the U.S. under NAFTA/CUSMA. There is global influence. There is a symbolic independence from the U.S. And finally, upgrading rights. This includes social rights like a maximum 48-hour work week, which some perk up, say, really. Environmental regulations like REACH, which has effects on chemicals, and then there is the banking union. For many Canadians, that would be considered an upgrade to our social, our economic, and our environmental standards. So there is some pros to this. There are cons. This is the reality check. The biggest obstacle is, without question, geography. Canada is not on the European continent. It is technically a condition for accession. Now, sure, some will argue that geography matters a little bit less than values in today's world, but the economic reality is that we are deeply tied in when it comes to North America. There is a huge economic cost to this. There's a currency and movement change. EU membership entitles free movement of people, no passport needed between, say, Montreal and Paris. And it would require replacing the Canadian dollar with the euro. So that is a massive institutional overhaul. And some decisions from the European Court of Justice would supersede the Supreme Court. And then lastly, before my napkin ran out, it's the political polarization in Canada. We are divided on Europe. Liberals and Eastern Canadians tend to feel attached to the continental Europe and the EU. Conservatives and Western Canadians might feel a little bit closer to the UK and the US. Joining the EU without the UK could divide this country, which is not what we need right now. So Prime Minister Mark Carney has explicitly said that Canada is not looking to join the EU, but he wants a closer partnership. But he did confirm the concise response is no. That is not the goal. That is not the route that we are following. So for those who think maybe this is a good idea, you don't have the guy at the top who wants to join that party. But there are middle grounds. Where does this leave us? There are our alternatives, I say that early in the morning, to full membership that could get Canada much closer to Europe without said mass overhaul. Take a look at Norway. Canada joins the European Economic Area, enjoying almost all the EU membership benefits except the voting rights. We'd contribute about 1% of the GDP to the EU budget. and implement most of the EU rules, but without representatives in Europe's Parliament of Commission. Sounds like you're kind of just a piece of dead wood going down the river. You just go where the current goes. The Swiss scenario, deep bilateral negotiations where everything's on the table. This allows for a win-win outcome, but the talks, if you've looked, they drag on forever. So here's where I land on this. The idea of Canada joining the EU, it's intriguing for some, it's enticing, but it's not what we're about. Geography for me matters. We're woven into the North American economy, like it or lump it. And this is a part of the trouble with negotiating CUSMA. But rejecting membership doesn't mean rejecting Europe. I think the smartest path would be to build on the CETA agreement, closer economic integration without the political union. So that contemplation of joining, it's great as a conversation starter. It shows Trump that we have options, but it also opens up paths that even without full membership get us a little bit closer to Europe and a bit more removed from the US, which I think some Canadians would be okay with. So let's keep talking. Let's keep contemplating. But let's remember that the pragmatic path doesn't really work out the way that I think there's one out of every two Canadians think it will, which, again, is something that really took me by surprise when I saw it, when I, again, went down the rabbit hole. All right, we'll take a break here. Good morning, by the way. On the other side of the break, Tony Anscombe is going to join me. He's got one of the coolest titles, by the way. He is the Chief Security Evangelist at ESET. This is a global leader in cybersecurity. The World Cup is here in Canada. It's happening within days. There are countless fake FIFA sites online right now. They're everywhere. He's going to come on and he's going to tell you how you can avoid getting scammed. You want that jersey for $30 cheaper? You might want to check the URL. You want to get a couple of tickets and can't believe that there's some of them available? You might want to check the URL. There's a number of reasons that right now those bad actors have come up for air. FIFA's here and Canadians are vulnerable. We'll talk about that next.
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15: A yellow heat warning is in effect for much of southern Manitoba this weekend, including here in Winnipeg. Mainly sunny today with a south wind at 30 gusting to 50 early this afternoon, a high of 32 and a humidex of 35. Then tonight, clear with a south wind at 30 gusting to 50 and a low of 19. Tomorrow, mainly sunny, a south wind at 40 gusting to 60, a high of 33 and a humidex of 37. Right now it's 14 outside 680 CJOB.
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1: Welcome back to Weekends heard across the Chorus Radio Network. Well, as a guy that works in merchandising and professional sports, boy, is this a bee in my bonnet. These fake websites that'll pop up out of nowhere. And they've got merchandise, they've got ticketing, all these things that look real, but they aren't. And sometimes that leaves the consumer with money out of pocket and no merchandise on the way. I want to talk about some of these challenges right now with Tony Anscombe. He's with ESET. He's their chief security evangelist, one of the coolest titles I've ever heard. Tony, welcome to the program.
17: Hey, good to be here, Rob.
1: Well, first and foremost, let's talk about ESET. You guys obviously have your finger on the pulse of many of the things that I brought up as a challenge. Can you describe what your company does?
17: We're a cybersecurity company, and we've been in cybersecurity for about 30 years, and we have products all the way from consumers through enterprise. We do a lot of research on digital fraud, scams, cybercrime, et cetera, and we've seen certainly an uptick around forthcoming sporting events of fraudulent websites with tickets and merchandise, as you mentioned.
1: These websites look pretty darn real from where I'm standing, and this is probably one of the biggest problems. Not only are they selling fake tickets and fake merchandise, but they look realistic. How do you identify the real ones from the fake ones?
17: That's becoming more challenging. Unfortunately, cybercriminals are using AI tooling to make the websites look real and to make sure the language looks perfect, and then to make sure how they communicate with you, getting you to go to those websites, is also believable. But there are ways you can actually look at it. The URL, now some of them might be similar to the real websites. But look, if something says .shop on the end and not .com, then it's unlikely, for example, that FIFA have gone and registered .shop instead of .com. So as a general rule, like Taryn say, a way to make sure something's real is follow your instinct and go back to the original website and then go from there. So I don't follow a link. Don't follow the link in an email, a text, or on social media posts or anything like that. And actually go to the originating website, so FIFA.com, and then look from there.
1: I was going to say, how are people finding these sites? Are they showing up in Google searches, or is it just scammers who are using social media and then ads to drive traffic toward them?
17: Well, unfortunately, it's all of the above. And if somebody puts up a social media post saying, hey, you know, I've just bought a soccer shirt and the soccer shirt was only $35 or whatever it might be, that's half the price of normal, then lots of other people will forward the post, and there we get the scammer is already getting free advertising through social media. So what I'd say is if you see something in that way, don't forward it, but two, nothing's for free, and nothing. You know, when you see a great deal like that, and when there's a huge sporting event and big demand, if it sounds too good to be true, then it's too good to be true, and it's probably fraud.
1: Tony, what happens when somebody buys a ticket or merchandise from one of these fake sites and they get nothing at all, or it ends up being counterfeit goods? I mean, obviously, we know that they can call Visa and whatnot and try to get their money back. But I'm more curious to know what happens to their payment information.
17: If the payment information has been passed to the cyber criminal, then potentially the cyber criminal, if they've got enough information around about them, could start actually committing other digital fraud. So, for example, you might then see them buy things that can be laundered into cash. Now, what I mean by that is, for example, if I go buy an insurance policy, then I get a cooling off period. So I buy an insurance policy for $300 to cover home insurance, and then I ring the insurance company and cancel it and say, I no longer have the payment card. Can you refund to this payment card? Then they may well do. They're laundering through your card back into cash for them onto their card. So there are all sorts of clever ways, unfortunately, cybercrime works in that way.
1: Scammers in this instance, obviously targeting soccer fans who are excited and might not be thinking carefully. What's the psychology here? Like, why does it work so well that they just pop up at the right time with the right opportunity? Is it just preying on people's excitement?
17: I think it's actually preying on people's wish to find something that's lower cost. And if you look at the official cost of tickets for the World Cup that's coming up, and we're all excited about that. I'm an Englishman, so, you know, football is definitely an exciting topic. But if you look at the cost of tickets, I looked up the average cost of tickets in Canada. The average cost in Vancouver is $400. $400 US dollars. That's what, $550 Canadian. And in Toronto, that's $764 Canadian. So now if somebody turns around and says, well, I've got, you know, I can provide you tickets at a third of that or half of that, then you're going to start, well, yeah, I really want to go and see one of these games, and you'll follow the link. So they're preying on your desire, and I think they're preying on the fact that the tickets are so expensive from the initial release. And I think that's one of the big problems that we're seeing.
1: Tony Yanscom is ESET's chief security evangelist, joining us here on Weekends Across the Course Radio Network. You said you're an England fan. My preconceived response was to apologize, but I think maybe this is going to be your year.
17: Well, yeah, who knows? You can never tell. But, you know, I think I know we have a new manager, but I think Gareth Southgate did a good job in changing some of the psychology in the team. So, I'm hopeful.
1: I'm hopeful as well. I've got a good English friend who would desperately love for this year to be his year. Tony, for listeners who just want to stay safe, what is one big tip to avoid fake ticketing and merch sites? I mean, we've got some listeners of all ages here, got some listeners that want to buy something for their grandkids or for their children. What's one tip you would say to just avoid this all?
17: Well, don't follow the links. Go to the official ticket website directly, type it into the URL, into the browser, go directly to it, and you can buy tickets through that method. If anybody offers you anything as well asks you to make payment in a strange way, so i.e. cryptocurrency or through gift cards or some other weird way, then it's fraud without question. So, you know, those two things in itself should keep everybody safe, I think.
1: What's the difference between a completely fake site and just a site that sells counterfeit merchandise? Like, is there one that's worse than the other for the consumer?
17: That's a good question. I suppose at least one, you're getting some sort of physical goods. But, you know, I think when we talk about fake merchandise, I mean, in this instance, you're talking about football shirts or such like. You think about where they're made. You know, the fake ones are probably using child labor. They're probably made in a country. They're probably being paid peanuts to work there. So you're actually contributing to that entire environment, whereas, you know, quality branded shirts are made, you know, probably in better conditions with oversight and governance. And then if we go to something like movies, where actually you might be buying the same movie, but you're buying a fraudulent version of a movie, it's theft. The actors stood on the set and they recorded something. Somebody wrote it. The cameraman stood there. When you buy it from somebody that's providing something like that as fake, so i.e. a digital experience, then you're actually stealing it from the people that made it. And would you be happy if it was your child who becomes an actor and then doesn't get paid?
1: I think that's a great thing to add to this. I'm really glad that you brought that point up. Tony, such a pleasure. And like I said, I'm not trying to bring doom and gloom to the World Cup. I just want to make sure our listeners, wherever they are listening today, are safe when they go online. Because, yeah, sometimes, like you said, if it looks too good to be true, there's a pretty good chance it might be. So, Tony, thank you for the insight today.
17: Oh, my pleasure. And enjoy the World Cup.
1: And good luck to England as well.
17: And to Canada.
1: Tony Anscombe with some really good information. I'm glad that we had him on the show. This is go time for scammers and cyber criminals. I wish I could be the bearer of better news, but big events like the World Cup, the World Series, the Super Bowl, it brings everybody to the surface. And again, anytime you have a global audience with millions of people searching out for cheaper tickets or maybe a jersey that they couldn't afford on the regular site, this is where they step in and they are locked and loaded. You're caught up in the excitement, and that's when you let your guard down. And that's exactly what they're counting on. So some of these scams are just quick cash grabs, but other ones that you have to be really careful with are a little more serious because they are harvesting things like your data, your credentials, and your financial information, and that could be used long after the final whistle goes. So the reminder here is simple. Slow down. Double check the website you're visiting, buy from trusted sources, and it's okay to be skeptical of deals that might feel a little too good to be true, because like Tony said, they usually are. So think twice about clicking those links and emails or the social posts that just keeps popping up on your feed, even if they look official, because while the world is watching the game, there might be a chance that somebody is watching you. All right, we'll take a very quick break here. When we come back, we're going to delve into late night TV and get some of the best zingers from the week that was as we focus on the politicians and maybe some of their shortcomings. We'll have a little fun on the other side of the break. I'm Rob Fay. Once again, you're listening to Weekends, heard across the Chorus Radio Network.
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27: Good morning, I'm Navi Ball. Beginning with football, the Winnipeg Blue Bombers are kicking off their CFL season in style. Sergio Castillo hit a 38-yard field goal to give Winnipeg a 30-28 win over Calgary in the regular season opener for both teams. Winnipeg quarterback Zach Caleros says it's good to start the season with a road win.
0: It just feels good to, you know, come into somebody's house and win a game.
27: The Bombers went 0-3 against the Stampeders last season. Winnipeg will host the Hamilton Tiger Cats on Thursday in their home opener. Meanwhile, in the NHL playoffs, the Vegas Golden Knights are hoping their home crowd will give them a lift in Game 3 of the Stanley Cup Final tonight. Vegas earned a split of the first two games in the series at Carolina. When a best-of-seven final is tied at 1, the Game 3 victor goes on to win the series nearly 80% of the time. Now looking to basketball, the New York Knicks are two wins away from their first NBA title since 1973. Jalen Brunson hit a go-ahead free throw with 9.5 seconds left, and the Knicks hung on for a 105-104 victory over San Antonio. Game 3 goes Monday in New York. Meanwhile, in the CEBL, the Winnipeg Sea Bears fell 97-91 against the Montreal Alliance. Teddy Allen had 33 points, 10 rebounds, and 4 assists in the loss. In baseball, the Toronto Blue Jays are down to 4th place in the American League East Division standings after a 13-3 loss to Baltimore. The Orioles scored 5 runs in the 6th inning against Toronto starter Trey Yosevich. Brandon Valenzuela hit a 2-run homer for the Blue Jays. In the American Association, the Goldeyes had a 10-5 loss to Sioux City. And in soccer, Canada's tune-up games are complete, and now it's time for the final preparations ahead of the FIFA World Cup. The men's soccer team closed its schedule of international friendlies with a 1-1 draw against Ireland last night in Montreal. Next up is Canada's tournament opener on Friday against Bosnia-Herzegovina in Toronto. That's 680 CJOB Sports.
25: 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Winnipeg's news. Today's talk.
27: Global news at 7:30. I'm Navi Ball. A group of Winnipeg police officers will start wearing body-worn cameras next week as part of a six-month pilot project. The force says 40 officers will be equipped with the cameras that will be used during their regular duties. As part of the pilot project, the service will be getting feedback from community members and partner organizations. Police will begin wearing the cameras on Wednesday. And millions of Canadians begin receiving the new Canada Groceries and Essentials benefit today. The benefit will allow a single adult to pick up $267, while a family of four could receive up to $533. The one-time payment tops up the former GST-HST credit by 50%. Regular quarterly payments are also set to rise 25% beginning in July.
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25: 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Weather.
15: A yellow heat warning in effect for much of southern Manitoba, including Winnipeg. Mainly sunny today with the south wind at 30 gusting to 50 early this afternoon, a high of 32 and a humidex of 35. Then tonight, clear with the south wind at 30 gusting to 50, a low of 19. Tomorrow, mainly sunny, a high of 33 and a humidex of 37. Right now, it's 14 outside 680 CJOB.

0: more than just comedy. It's kind of a cultural mirror. And even though it's starting to thin out south of the border, it's still where politicians and politics get punched up and where some of the most powerful interviews in media happen between the joke and the monologue. So I want to start you off with Jon Stewart. So I don't know if you heard about this Donald Trump 250, where they're celebrating 250 years and they're going to bring all these different musicians to town, like Young MC and Vanilla Ice. Six of the booked musicians have since canceled on this 250 event because of political reasons. And I understand the temperature of the politics south of the border, you know, leaves a little something to be desired. But Jon Stewart peels the layers of the onion back better than anybody, because beyond the booked guests is the guy who booked them.
1: According to CNN, quote, the concert lineup was heavily tilted toward legacy acts, and many of them share the same booking agent in Jeff Epstein of Universal Attractions.
2: Tanda! What the f***? Jeff Epstein of Universal Attractions is in charge of, forgive me, recruiting talent for a Donald Trump party? That's what you're telling me? In planning our country's 250th birthday, somebody had to go into Donald Trump's office and say, I know just the guy. How bad do you feel for that guy? After years of being, not that Epstein, he finally gets all of his acts booked. It's all coming up, Epstein. And then the acts collapsed. He finally thought he was going to get his happy, But nope. Once again, they leave him hanging.
0: Like, dude, that is unbelievable. And I actually went online to see if there was truly a Jeff Epstein. And there is. And it's amazing to me that that is something that came to be. Donald Trump had somebody book his 250th anniversary gala, and the guy that did the booking is named Jeff Epstein. You can't make this stuff up. It's unbelievable. Jon Stewart continues, but this time he switches from the guy that booked 250 to what Donald Trump has been up to over the last little while, which is including, once again, finding peace in Iran.
2: Meanwhile, at least Trump has grabbed a couple of wins from the weekend that can soften the blow of the canceled concert. Looks like we're going to finally put an end to this U.S.-Iran kerfuffle.
3: Breaking news, Axios now reporting that the U.S. and Iran have reached a peace deal.
4: The president announcing the framework of an agreement to end the war and reopen the Strait of Hormuz.
5: Trump says he's, quote, meeting now in the Situation Room to make a final determination.
2: Yes. Now, you could be forgiven for being skeptical. If you remember, I believe we've been here before. We were very close to a deal a couple of weeks ago.
6: They are getting very close to making a deal.
2: And, of course, getting close a few days before that.
6: I think we're getting close to maybe doing a deal.
2: Because I think the week before that, you remember, it was very possible.
6: We've had very good talks over the last 24 hours. And it's very possible that we'll make a deal.
2: It reminded me of the 2 weeks before that. When it was not just possible, but really already agreed to.
6: Many of these things have been negotiated and agreed to.
2: Which was based on the optimism we'd had from the one day before that.
7: We're very close to making a deal.
2: Which was all based on the fruits of the efforts of the position that we were in 3 weeks prior.
6: Because I think there's a very good chance we're going to end up in a deal.
7: If I were a betting man, I'd bet for it.
2: Well, good enough for me. Hello, Kalshi Market. A little birdie told me to put it all on peace. What could go wrong?
8: Breaking news. State TV says Iran is suspending fragile peace talks with the U.S.
0: The laughter for that one, not as much, because I think there's a lot of Americans and people around the world that kind of want peace in the Middle East. And Jon Stewart, as good as any, at least shining light on it. You know, watching late night TV south of the border has made me realize the void, the gaping void that we have here in Canada when it comes to late night television, or political satire

of any account for that matter. I know that, you know, there's the CBC's This Hour Has 22 Minutes and there's a few one-off shows, but there's really nothing that galvanizes Canada the way that they're able to do their politics south of the border with their late night TV. So I'm just trying to think of how we might be able in this segment to pick up the torch, because our politicians, they're funny too. they're funny too. Okay. You know what? We need a theme. Ganesh, hit the music.

0: Yeah, you get what you pay for. Okay, let's go to the first clip that I have. Mark Carney, and this comes from a couple of days ago, was sitting around, you know, telling everybody that the upcoming free trade and all that stuff is going to be a battle and things are going to be tough and elbows up. And then amongst the things that he's talking about, somehow gets into Connor McDavid and, oh, the smirk of a prime minister.
1: We are in a crisis. The global trading system has been upended. Supply chains have been destroyed. McDavid is unsigned. This is not a transition. This is a rupture. As in times like these, you have to draw back in. Remember what you have. Dreisaitl, Hyman, Nugent Hopkins. We got to draw on those strengths. We got to draw on those values.
0: I'm not even mad. It was actually pretty good. But you could just imagine his whole brain trust behind the scenes, getting ready for this big conversation. He's behind the mic. He's like, hey, guys, I'm going to wing it for a little bit. Stand by, would you? And all of his little people with the books, they're keeping time. They got the glasses on. They're like, oh, God, where's he going with this? And he starts super dry and then hits him with the hockey. It's amazing. And his delivery, all things considered, is not bad. It's way better than Justin Trudeau, who used to sound like he was putting a baby to sleep every time he did a speech. But anyways, I digress. When I think of politicians in this country, there is one guy that steps to the forefront. And I'm sorry, Doug Ford, he of the dumping booze on the ground because he's just going to stay tough. There is one politician in this country right now that stands above when it comes to the zinger, the one-liner. Ladies and gentlemen, for your listening pleasure, may I give you the Premier of Manitoba, Wob Kanoo.
2: Our position will maintain, where we've been so far, the elbows up perspective. And our perspective here in Manitoba is no Kuzma, no Boozma.
0: Oh, you heard that right. No Kuzma, no Boozma. Can you imagine the negotiators in the United States right now? They're like, come again? What did he say?
2: No Kuzma, no Boozma.
0: What in the heck is a Boozma? I never heard of that one. Anyways, I know there's people out there that when it comes to one-liners, they actually think that conservative leader of the opposition, Pierre Poilievre, is pretty good with the zingers as well. Let me take you back in time to when he delivered this sharp nugget to the former Prime Minister, Justin Trudeau. Oh, this one had him rolling on both sides.
3: So the high school drama teacher over here accuses others of liking the sounds of their own voices. This from a guy who, if he were made of chocolate, he would eat himself.
0: All the people in the back make that joke even worse. Like, Poilievre's going to deliver it. He's like, hey-o. But all of his cronies in the background, oh, that's what makes it even better. This is what I mean. We need some good Canadian political satire to get us through it. We can't have David Eby out on the West Coast just flailing his arms like one of those windsock puppets at a car dealership. We need somebody who can come to the forefront and tell the stories of all of our politicians. Some windsock's like, what did I do? Anyways, we'll take a break here. When we come back, we'll tell you the riveting story of a little kid who fell off a bike. I'm Rob Fay. This is Weekends, heard across the Chorus Radio Network.
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11: 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And wrapping things up with the Manitoba Night Market and Festival, which returns to Assiniboia Downs on Sunday from 3 p.m. to 11 p.m. Browse local vendors, sample food truck favorites, and stick around for the spectacular fire show. 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
12: Weather.
13: A yellow heat warning is in effect for much of southern Manitoba this weekend, including here in Winnipeg. Mainly sunny today with the south wind at 30 gusting to 50 early this afternoon, a high of 32 and a humidex of 35. Then tonight clear with the south wind at 30 gusting to 50 and a low of 19. Tomorrow, mainly sunny, a south wind at 40 gusting to 60, a high of 33 and a humidex of 37. Right now it's 14 outside 680 CJOB.
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0: Well, there is never a dull day when it comes to the pre-positioning and the negotiating ahead of time with Kuzma. And I thought, you know what, why not bring on an expert to talk about this? Is Stuart True? Is a senior researcher at the Canadian Center for Policy Alternatives and the director of its trade and investment research project. Stuart, welcome back to the program.
15: Hey, Rob. Nice to be here.
0: Well, the Trump administration just announcing a new tariff on Canadians and 60 other countries over quote-unquote forced labor allegations. July the 1st is looming. There's no doubt about it. Is this just another Trump pressure tactic against our policies, or are we staring down a real trade war at this point?
15: We're still in a real trade war, no doubt about it. That was Trump's intention from the beginning, launching a trade war in Canada and Mexico. So, yes, we're still in it. Very unclear what's going to happen July 1st, whether or not we're going to see an agreement from the Trump administration, for example, to continue the Canada-US-Mexico agreement, as both Canada and Mexico signaled this week they would like to see happen. I suspect they won't give us that much comfort, and we're going to go into some kind of review that's going to take weeks or months or who knows. But definitely coming back to that forced labor tariff that we expect, that is definitely a pressure tactic. I mean, it's so hollow, so hypocritical, and so obviously an effort for the U.S. to just reproduce this other fake tariff the Section 122 tariffs that expire in July. It's so transparently a way to just continue to have leverage over other countries that we can't really take it seriously as a serious problem they have with Canada's enforcement of forced labor. So yeah, I'll just leave that one there.
0: Dominic LeBlanc came back and said that he wants a 16-year renewal for Kuzma and came back from Washington calling it, quote, positive. I'm curious to know from a U.S. perspective, are they actually even interested in renewal? I think your last answer kind of answered this one, but I'd love maybe just to flesh this out a little bit more because 16 years is a pretty lengthy term considering we're not really sure where we're going with this.
15: I think the business community in the United States, and I think probably the United States trade representative and a lot of the trade people within government want the agreement to continue. And from what we saw in reports we're hearing out of Mexico, right? So the USTR was down in Mexico recently having those CUSMA review talks with Mexican officials. The vibe they were talking about down there was one of kind of normalcy, you know, like they're actually felt like an actual trade negotiation and that there were things that could be dealt with, you know, in a normal trade negotiation format. So, you know, whether Trump wants the agreement to continue, right, the president, which is very important consideration, is one thing. But it seems to me like the establishment, if you want to call it that, the business and political establishment in the United States really wants this thing to continue to work. And the 16 years, you know, that's just essentially the lifespan, right, of this agreement. Should they not agree to continue it and fold it forward, they have to then talk about it for the next 16 years and then it kind of disappears. But yeah, I think there's support for it in the States. I think there's support for it in Canada and Mexico. The question for me and for others, you know, labor unions and others watching this in Canada is like, what are they going to agree to, right, at the end of the day? That's a really important consideration and definitely thinking about how it's going to work, if it's going to be an elbows up or if this is an elbows down kind of negotiation. Those are open questions.
0: Two of the things that they've really gone after, or at least focused on, is the Online Streaming Act and the Online News Act. And my question is, if the United States isn't going to do this anyway, why should Canada give ground on policies that protect our creators?
15: You said it. I absolutely have the same question. Why would we give up anything in this respect? And yet we did. You know, this week we saw the government say they're going to rethink these requirements on big streaming companies like Netflix and Prime or whoever, that they contribute to Canadian culture, you know, and help make Canadian cultural products more visible on these streaming services. It's completely reasonable. It's what they're doing in Germany. It's what they're doing in Brazil and other countries around the world. Why would we do that, right, in order to get some kind of trade peace with the United States when they're not particularly interested or if they've not shown much intention over the past year of living up to their own promises, right, mm-hmm. with respect to trade. So it is a big question. Very discouraging to see the government moving in that direction, I think. I think we should be building leverage going into these talks. We shouldn't be taking leverage away. You know, we have the booze bans. You know, we're still not putting American booze on a lot of provincial liquor store shelves. That's one form of leverage, but it's really all we've got. And we're going into a tough spot probably with the Americans over the next few months. So what is our leverage? This is discouraging to see us kind of taking things off the table in that respect.
0: Stuart True is a senior researcher at the Canadian Center for Policy Alternatives. He's the director of its Trade and Investment Research Project, joining us here on Weekends heard across the Corus Radio Network. I also want to talk about the fact that the U.S. keeps citing dairy and digital taxes, but they've also ignored Kuzma rules himself when it comes to these imposing these unilateral tariffs. So my question is, how does Canada negotiate with a partner that treats the agreement as optional, maybe is the best word?
15: Yeah, another huge question. And it's one you see, you know, former negotiators like Steve Rahul is Canada's former negotiator in the NAFTA renegotiation. He's out there still talking and advising government on this. And his point is that we should come at this really casually because of that, because of what you just said. The United States does not care what they agree to. The auto tariffs are illegal. The steel tariffs are illegal under the CUSMA. We probably should have disputed those right off the bat using CUSMA's dispute settlement process, and we didn't. So what's the next best thing we can do? Well, we cannot agree quickly to whatever it is unreasonable demands they're putting on the table. We have the space to drag this out. If we don't get an agreement this year, which is, you know, some say is almost likely we're not going to get an agreement this year because of the elections in the United States in November, we just try it again next year. And then we try it again the year after. And we can keep going. And, you know, governments will change in that process in the United States. So short of, you know, the United States saying they want to pull out of the agreement, we have some time, right, to take and consider this. And hopefully that's the approach that we're going to do.
0: Stuart, I'm going to read a text that came in a little earlier in the inbox, and I thought this would probably apply to our conversation because you've researched trade agreements for more than 20 years. Looking past this upcoming trade agreement, if the U.S. gets Canada to sign the digital trade constraints that block digital services taxes and data restriction, how much regulatory sovereignty is Canada actually giving away, and is the trade-off worth it?
15: Well, we don't think the trade-off was worth it. We think the what we agreed to already in the NAFTA renegotiation in this digital trade chapter within the new agreement, within the Canada-US-Mexico agreement, we think that was a step too far already. These things, the rules in that chapter were written by and for U.S. tech companies, Silicon Valley giants. They really do constrain Canada's ability to regulate that sector, to apply maybe preferential policies in Canada to support domestic competition, all kinds of measures to put customs tariffs on digital products. All of these things are prohibited already in what we have in the Canada-US-Mexico agreement. So absolutely not another step, I don't think, should be taken toward U.S. position in respect of digital trade. It's just going to get us into hot water. And it's not really, you know, their business, essentially, right? Like, it should be up to Canadians how we regulate this sector. And I think that's what a lot of countries are deciding as well. They're pushing back on some of these trade rules and the trade, the digital trade rules and the digital emphasis in a lot of these Trump reciprocal trade deals in other countries. And I think we have to be very cautious about that and think about our own policy space, like you said, our own sovereignty in that respect.
0: Policyalternatives.ca is where you can find Stuart True's work and his team that are always trying to bring up things of matter for our nation. I do appreciate this conversation. Time always flies when you and I get together. So let's stay in touch, and thank you for the insight this morning.
15: Nice to see you, Rob.
0: I want to be very clear-eyed right now. As negotiations are heating up with the U.S. and Mexico, especially when it comes to something like the Digital Services Act, which is what we talked about a little bit earlier, this to me is not a side issue. It's not a bargaining chip that you just slide across the table to smooth things over. This is about sovereignty. It's about whether Canada maintains the ability to shape its own digital landscape. It's how content is supported and how Canadian voices are protected in what is an increasingly crowded global space. And look, these pre-negotiation moments, this is exactly when pressure gets applied. These aren't abstract ideas. They're core to how we see ourselves and how we tell our stories. This is not the time to buckle. Not the time to trade away pieces of policy that seem small in the moment, but carry real weight long term. You don't defend sovereignty after the deal is signed. You defend it at the table. I'm Rob Fay. This is Weekends, heard across the Chorus Radio Network.
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17: Global news at 8 o'clock. I'm Navi Ball. Bahrain's government says it called on Iran to stop attacking its Gulf neighbors after ballistic missiles and drones were fired towards it and Kuwait. The statement from Bahrain's foreign ministry comes hours after the U.S. military said it shot down Iranian ballistic missiles and drones launched towards the Strait of Hormuz and Gulf Arab allies on Friday. The exchange of strikes comes as the Trump administration ramps up pressure on Iran to make a deal to end the war, which started in late February. Here in our province, environmental activists are praising Premier Wab Kanu's announcement that a large AI data center won't be allowed to go ahead here in Manitoba. That as others see the benefits of these facilities as they can be operated with limited impact on the natural resources and surrounding communities. Global's Vasilios Spellos reports.
18: The center rejected by the province would have sat on a 142-acre lot near Île de Chêne, which would have largely been powered by natural gas. Climate Action Team Manitoba's James Wilt believes the province made the right move, saying the electricity and water consumption of the center would have been significant.
19: We're basically running out of peak capacity, and we need to bring on more generation in the next few years. And so that really stood in stark contrast to the plans that we were hearing from this data center proposal.
18: The province has AI data centers and will get more. Premier Wab Kanu's concerns were with the hyperscale operations. Head of Computer Science at the University of Manitoba, David Gerhardt, says sectors like agriculture, transportation, and healthcare could benefit from AI, but that there are, of course, environmental concerns. He stresses that it needs to be proven to the public that the pros outweigh the cons.
20: Until those folks can be assured that this stuff is going to have a good benefit and be worth the economic and environmental risks, we're going to continue to have these protests and conversations.
18: An Angus Reid poll from earlier this month found 68% of respondents would oppose a large AI data center near their home. Vasilios Bellos, Global News.
17: And Quebec has introduced legislation banning the sale of energy drinks to anyone under 16. The move follows the death of a 15-year-old boy whose caffeine consumption interacted with ADHD medication. Most parties support the bill, but the Conservatives say more consultation is needed before it becomes law. Global News Time is 8:03. News on the hour on the half of Winnipeg breaks on 680 CJOB.
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17: A yellow heat warning is in effect for much of southern Manitoba, including Winnipeg. Mainly sunny today, a south wind at 30 gusting to 50, high 32, humidex 35. Then tonight, clear skies with the south wind at 30 gusting to 50 and a low of 19. Tomorrow, mainly sunny, a south wind at 40 gusting to 60, a high of 33, humidex 37. Right now it's 18 outside 680 CJOB.

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1: Welcome back to the program. Getting a lot of feedback in the inbox. 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It is rob.fay, which is R-O-B, F as in Frank, A-I, at chorusent.com. 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With me still, I wish we had a hotline. Well, we do. We have a toll-free number if you want to. 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Now, some of you have found me and pretty engaged with the conversation that we just had on the other side of the break previously with regards to CUSMA, which is this North American Free Trade Agreement that we got coming up. It's on the horizon. Horizon, no relation to horizon. I will say this. When it comes to CUSMA talks, this is one of those moments where Canada really has to stay firm. I am going to be a staunch supporter of holding our cards close to our chest and not just giving in, even if it becomes uncomfortable. I have been divorced in my life. I have raised two children in my life. And I understand there are certain moments that just get uncomfortable because once you start giving away leverage, you rarely get it back. And, you know, coming off of that conversation, as I reflect on it with Stuart True, the real issue here is this isn't just a trade negotiation in a normal sense. We're still in what Stuart called a real trade war. And a lot of what Washington is doing right now is leverage, it's pressure. It's trying to get Canada to move first. And that's why I think Canadians need to be really careful about this instinct of, you know, just get a deal done. That can sound really practical. But if getting a deal done means conceding on the things that protects, you know, things like our sovereignty, our cultural policy, that's folding. Why should Canada give ground on policies, for example, that protect Canadian creators, especially when the U.S. themselves haven't exactly been faithful in the spirit of that agreement? That's, to me, where this gets uncomfortable. Because, yes, the pressure is real. The Americans are putting tariffs on, they're threatening more tariffs, and they're using all kinds of issues as bargaining chips here. Forced labor allegations, digital policy. And I know what the temptation is for Canadians. It's to say, okay, fine, let's soften a little here. Let's move and tweak a little there. Maybe we'll take something off the table. But if we do that too quickly, we are basically telling the other side that pressure works. And once they learn that lesson, especially with this administration, they're just going to use it over and over and over again. I thought that was a really great conversation. If you didn't get the chance to listen to it earlier, we podcast many of our interviews just minutes after the show was done. And to go back to what Stuart True said about leverage, it really matters here. He argued that Canada should be building leverage going into these talks, not taking it away. And that, to me, was a really huge point in the conversation because trade negotiations are never just about what's on the table right now. It's about what each side thinks the other side can be forced to surrender tomorrow. So if Canada starts stripping away its own bargaining chips ahead of time, then it's essentially walking into a room with a lot less strength and more anxiety. And this is exactly when bad deals happen. I would like to also talk about sovereignty. Sometimes we just think of it as a British word, because that word gets thrown around a ton. But in this case, it actually means something pretty concrete. If Canada agrees, for example, to deeper digital trade constraints, I'm going to focus on this because I know a little bit about it, or gives up the ability to regulate online platforms and digital services in our own way, that has lasting consequences. This isn't just some abstract policy debate in a lecture hall. This is about who gets to shape the Canadian digital space. And whether Canadian voices and creators get protected or they get drowned out. I think it's already gone too far in the direction of the U.S. tech companies, and Canada should not go further down that road. And that matters just beyond the digital world. Because once a country starts treating its own policies as bargaining chips, you're going to hollow out the tools that it needs to govern itself. Today, it's digital regulation. Tomorrow, it's cultural policy. Next week, it could be agriculture. Who knows? But the problem is there's a pattern here. And Canadians should be honest enough to see it. Because if the U.S. is willing to ignore the rules when it suits them, then Canada has every right to slow walk. It has every right to push back and say, if you do it, we're going to do it. And if you don't do it, we're not going to do it either. The United States has not always treated our agreement like a binding agreement. Think about auto tariffs and steel tariffs. They're illegal under the current agreement. And Canada should have challenged them more aggressively and done so through a process of dispute that is there and available to Canadians. This is why I think so many Canadians have a bee in their bonnet when it comes to Justin Trudeau and the Liberals, is they had the opportunity to, quote unquote, stick up for Canadians, and they didn't. And that's the problem. Because if one side treats an agreement as optional, then the other side has to decide whether it's negotiating with a partner or just managing a bully. And if it's the second one, the answer's not getting softer. It's time to get firmer. There's also a practical reason to stay tough. Time. One of the smartest things in the interview that we just had on the last segment was the gentle reminder that Canada doesn't have to resolve everything today, not immediately. If the U.S. is pushing unreasonable demands, Canada can drag out this process. You can just keep negotiating. And you can actually say no to the worst ideas. And if an agreement doesn't happen this year, guess what? We could do it next year. Because governments change. Political winds shift. That pressure could look a lot different 6 months from now. That's not weakness, guys. That is strategy. And that's really the mindset that Canada needs here. Don't panic. Don't just appease them. Not the reflex to give Washington something that makes the temperature go down. Canada needs to understand that discomfort is part of standing up for itself. In fact, if there's no discomfort, you're probably not defending much of anything. Canada should stay firm, not just because firmness is easy, but because in this instance, guys, it's necessary. Not because the talks will be comfortable, but because the alternative is giving away too much while calling it diplomacy. And in a trade fight like this, that is a mistake that Canada cannot afford to make. Let's take a break here. When we come back, we're going to talk about this week in Washington. We might even touch on a little free trade as Reggie Cicchini is standing by. He's our Global News Washington correspondent. I will gently get down off of this soapbox here, and we'll get it from one of the best in the business. When I come back, it's me and Reggie Cicchini talking about all things Washington next. I'm Rob Fay. This is Weekends, heard across the Chorus Radio Network.
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8: A yellow heat warning is in effect for much of southern Manitoba, including Winnipeg. Mainly sunny today, a south wind at 30 gusting to 50, high 32, humidex 35. Then tonight, clear skies with a south wind at 30 gusting to 50 and a low of 19. Tomorrow, mainly sunny, a south wind at 40 gusting to 60, a high of 33, humidex 37. Right now it's 18 outside 680 CJOB.

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1: Welcome back to the program. Never a dull week south of the border, especially in Washington, D.C., where the front lawn, or maybe it's the back lawn, of the White House looks a lot different than it did even a couple of months ago. Not only are they trying to build that big old ballroom, but they've got the UFC octagon and all the bells and whistles that come with that going up. I'd love to talk about that with Reggie Cicchini, our Global News Washington correspondent. Reggie, good morning to you.
2: Good morning.
1: I don't know if you've been past the White House in the last couple of days, but I've seen a lot of the images on social media. Is the UFC, quote-unquote, dome as big and as gaudy as it looks like online?
2: Yeah, it's huge. I was at the White House on Wednesday and on Thursday, and when you're standing on the north side of the building, you can just see the very top of it kind of hovering over the kind of press area and the west wing, and it's very ominous looking. It doesn't look great, and then when you turn your head to the side and you see all of the cranes and hear all the banging from the destruction of the east wing to build the ballroom, I mean, to be super frank, it's kind of a mess in and around the White House because there's just so much going on. You know, the question is, how long is it all going to last? Because Trump put a TikTok out saying maybe he'd like that UFC dome to stay there permanently. I don't think it's going to happen, but it's a lot different looking than it was a couple of months ago.
1: Yeah, I everything that I've seen online is just like, oh my gosh, I can't believe they're doing that as well. I want to talk about things at home before we go abroad here. Obviously, Reggie, July 1st looms for many Canadians and Mexicans and Americans. The positioning right now of the Trump administration, obviously trying to leverage some position here. What are some of the things that maybe have caught your attention? We're just less than a month now away from the potential deadline. These tariffs that are being applied, is there something here that you're looking at from a Canadian perspective that you can just feel the positioning in real time?
2: Sure. I mean, look, July 1st is a huge day, not only for, you know, Canada and Canada Day, but also that's the deadline for when the USMCA renegotiations needed to take place. And U.S. Trade Rep Jamieson Greer has already said that it's going to blow past that. And this now becomes a question of what happens once we go past the deadline, because technically, if it happens, the renewal process has to go every single year. And there will be these ongoing kind of perpetual negotiations to try and get something hammered out. But after July 1st, it also opens up an opportunity that any player can just give 6 months' notice and walk away. Obviously, that's going to cause concern for industry in Canada, in Mexico, and across the United States, because it's something that Donald Trump has threatened to do in private while kind of not talking about it publicly. And when Dominic LeBlanc was here earlier this week, you know, the question was posed to him by me to say, what are you doing right now for Canadian industry to tell what advice are you giving them in case these talks go south? And it was kind of a round answer that didn't have any kind of concrete response to it. But there is significant concern that is growing here because it's unclear what's going to happen between all three of these countries in terms of trade, because the United States is trying to rewrite the rules as they go.
1: You know, I look at the upcoming election south of the border. Is Donald Trump avoiding a new negotiation a good tactic for him? Like, it shows that the U.S. is tough and they're just going to break down all these deals and do what's best for Americans? Or does he need to get this deal done to show those northern states that, it, you know, business is now going to open up again and they're going to start, you know, making money again?
2: I'm not all too sure how much USMCA is going to factor into the midterms kind of as a whole. Yes, the uncertainty is, you know, exists around the entire country, but realistically, the trade pact remains in place. It just has kind of an unknown future, whether it becomes renegotiated every year or whether there are side deals or whether Canada gets what it wants with a 16-year full extension. But the reality is that it is just throwing more uncertainty into what has already been a fairly chaotic year in terms of the economy. Yes, jobs are up, but also inflation is up. But that also ties back to what's going on between the U.S. and Iran. So the economy is a huge issue for Donald Trump, but it's a much bigger issue for Republicans as a whole beyond USMCA. And it's unclear how that's going to impact them once we get into midterms just under 5 months from now.
1: Reggie Cicchini is our Global News Washington correspondent, joining us here on Weekends, heard across the Chorus Radio Network. This morning, we wake up to Iran firing missiles at Kuwait, Iran, denying certain things after the U.S. hit Iranian drones and radar This is not peace on the doorstep from what I see. Is Donald Trump feeling pressure on this front that multiple times he said that they're close to a deal, and yet the rockets are still being launched from multiple countries?
2: Yeah, look, I talked to former government officials. I've talked to political guys throughout the week, and all of them have said the same thing. Donald Trump has boxed himself into a place where it is nearly impossible for him to now get out of this war without some kind of a problem. Just yesterday in Wisconsin, the president said that he's going to exit this war fairly quickly. Earlier this week at the White House, he said that there could be a deal potentially by this weekend. But the reality is, if Donald Trump makes a deal, it could look like capitulation. If he continues on with these strikes, it becomes problematic at home because Republicans are going to feel the heat when people go to the polls in November. How the United States moves forward with this is critical. But at the same time, Iran is also throwing up roadblocks. It does not want to sign a deal without getting some kind of significant concession from the United States, and that could be a red line for Donald Trump. And what it means is that this war kind of goes on in perpetuity under the umbrella of an incredibly fragile and almost see-through ceasefire.
1: And one of the things that I've seen from Iran is they want reparations, and that is a dollar. That's a price tag. And I think that really is egg on the face of Donald Trump, who really gave it to Barack Obama and his administration for sending money overseas. Is this really a sticking point for the Trump administration? Like, hey, we'll concede on certain things, but we're not paying for reparations.
2: Sure. Not only do they want reparations, but they simply want their frozen assets handed back to them to the tune of around $24 billion. And you're right, Donald Trump is feeling pressure on that negotiating tactic because Trump claims that the Obama administration handed pallets of cash over to the Iranians when in reality it was Iranian frozen assets that were handed over to the country. But he doesn't want to do something that makes it look like he's creating a similar deal to one that he's denigrated now for the last several months. But this is going to become a sticking point for Iran, but it's also of concern for Iran hawks, because does Iran take those frozen assets and beef up their economy, or do they throw it back into military infrastructure to try and get the defense industrial base back up again? This is one of those things that this morning Tehran is saying is an ultimate roadblock on top of the other things, including it wanting sovereignty over the Strait of Hormuz and a removal of American troops from the region. There's a lot of lines in the sand, and they all keep moving as this war moves forward.
1: It is almost impossible to keep up because, you know, you talk about Trump and China, Trump and Iran. The one part of the puzzle that I haven't heard a lot from lately, and I don't know, Reggie, your ear's a lot closer to the ground than I am, is Russia and Ukraine. And there has been some movement on those fronts. There have been a couple of military strikes over the week. How is the U.S. dealing with this? Is it just one of those things that they're trying out of sight, out of mind, or let's just put it on the back burner? Because this is still a big global conflict, but yet you hear nothing from the United States on this.
2: Sure. And you're not hearing a lot from the president. He's still eagerly trying to get some kind of deal negotiated, because remember, he said this was something that he would be able to get done on day one of his presidency. And here we are more than a year into it, a year and a half into it, and that war is still ongoing. Look, while there is kind of pushback from within the inner circle around Donald Trump to give more money and weaponry to Ukraine, especially with U.S. defense stockpiles going down further because of what's happening in Iran, the House did come together to vote in favor of another multi-multi-million-dollar defense bill to give assistance to Ukraine. So it's very clear that there is still kind of a driving push here within Congress to ensure that Ukraine has the munitions and the ability to push forward against Russian aggression. Whether or not that continues is to be seen. You know, this administration has been kind of waffling on whether they want to continue to support Ukraine. But at the same time, we're also seeing reports that the Ukrainians are getting an advantage on the front lines and that the war is having a significant impact on Russia's economy. So how that factors in on top of more American money going forward, this is at least a benefit to Ukraine, even if it's something that the administration itself is trying to just thumb its nose at.
1: Reggie, I know you're busy on a Saturday. The fact you make time for us every week is phenomenal. Thank you for doing this again.
2: Thank you.
1: Reggie Cicchini, Global News Washington correspondent, giving us a purview of what's coming up in Washington and the things that they are dealing with. And it is a laundry list. It's really tough to keep up, isn't it? All right, we'll take a break here. Bottom of the hour news, weather, traffic, all coming your way. Everything relevant to your Saturday morning. When you and I come back together, let's talk about the World Cup. Yeah, soccer's World Cup. I'm curious to know what you think about my angle, which is with the Stanley Cup, the NBA Finals, and all the sport going on. Has it been tough to build interest in Canada? We'll talk about that question next.
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4: Good morning. I'm Navi Ball. Beginning with football, a Sergio Castillo walk-off field goal helped the Winnipeg Blue Bombers to a 30-28 win over the host Calgary Stampeders and the CFL season opener for both teams. Blue Bombers quarterback Zach Caleros says his team managed the seesaw battle and it's changing wind conditions as well.
5: The conditions were crazy. The wind was nuts. Pretty much the entire game. I thought we did a good job of handling that in all three phases and playing high IQ football.
4: The Blue Bombers host the Hamilton Tiger Cats on Thursday in their home opener. Switching to basketball, New York's playoff winning streak is up to 13 games after a 105-104 thriller at the NBA Finals in San Antonio. New York will take a 2-0 lead into Game 3 on Monday in the Big Apple. Meanwhile, in the CEBL, the Winnipeg Sea Bears fell 97-91 against the Montreal Alliance. Teddy Allen had 33 points, 10 rebounds, and 4 assists in the loss. In baseball, the Toronto Blue Jays have kicked off a 9-game homestand with a 13-3 loss to Baltimore. Blue Jays starter Trey Yosevich gave up 6 earned runs. Brandon Valenzuela hit a 2-run homer for Toronto. Over to the American Association, the Goldeyes recorded a 10-5 loss to the Sioux City Explorers. And in soccer, Canada settled for a 1-1 draw with lower-ranked Ireland in its final tune-up before the FIFA World Cup. Canada dominated play for most of the evening, but striker Kyle Larin conceded a penalty that led to a second-half goal for Ireland. Canada coach Jesse Marsh had this to say about the veteran forward.
6: I thought Kyle did a lot of things right, you know, and he was in a lot of positions to score a goal, but he makes the foul for the penalty and then doesn't quite get the goal on the day. So this is the way it's been a little bit for Kyle.
4: Canada opens the World Cup on Friday in Toronto against Bosnia-Herzegovina. That's 680 CJOB Sports.
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4: Global news at 8:30. I'm Navi Ball. Ukraine targeted Russia's second-largest city with what officials are calling a large-scale attack. The regional governor of St. Petersburg says residents were advised to stay indoors and warns of possible disruptions to mobile internet service due to the Saturday morning attack. This comes after Russian President Vladimir Putin rejected an offer to hold direct talks with Ukrainian President Volodymyr Zelensky. The attack underscores Kyiv's growing ability to strike deep inside Russia. And Manitoba has passed Canada's first nurse-to-patient ratio legislation aimed at improving patient safety and supporting nurses across the healthcare system. The legislation is based on recommendations developed through consultations with more than 4,800 nurses and healthcare partners. The province says implementation will begin in phases, with focusing on priority care settings and supported by recruitment, retention, and workforce planning measures. Officials say Manitoba has added more than 4,000 healthcare workers since 2023, including more than 1,400 nurses. Global News Time is 8:31. 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
4: A yellow heat warning is in effect for much of southern Manitoba, including here in Winnipeg. Mainly sunny today with the south wind at 30 gusting to 50 early this afternoon, a high of 32 and a humidex of 35. Then tonight clear with the south wind at 30 gusting to 50 and a low of 19. Tomorrow mainly sunny, a south wind at 40 gusting to 60, a high of 33 and a humidex of 37. Right now it's 18 outside 680 CJOB.

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1: Welcome back to the program. Glad to have you along on a Saturday morning. I love the weekend. I work tirelessly to get this show ready. And then on Saturday, I finally get to open up the gifts. It's like Christmas morning every weekend. So wherever I find you, I hope I find you well. There's some guy that's just waking up, stretching his arms. He's like, this guy's got way too much energy right now. Here's what I'm going to do. I don't do this very often, but I want to open up the national phone line. It's absolutely free for you to call in. It's 1-888, so 1-888-225-TALK, which is 1-888-225-8255. Real easy number. And I want to talk to you this segment about the World Cup. And it's really interesting for me. I used to work in sports radio, but I've never been the host of a show when the World Cup has been on North American soil, obviously. And one of the things that I find really interesting about the World Cup

I mean, and again, that is not a knock on soccer at all. It's more about the Canadian sports calendar and the way that attention gets divided here. And I think you could say the same thing south of the border as well. In a country like Canada, where hockey still sits at the center of the sporting universe for a huge number of people, the Stanley Cup is not just another event. It's the event. It's the one where even the casual sports fan becomes locked in. Office conversations with pools, I mean, they all shift. And people who maybe only watch a handful of games all year suddenly check in on scores every night. That is the gravitational pull that is hard for anything else to compare with. Then you add baseball into the mix. If the Blue Jays are even remotely relevant, that pulls in a big chunk of the national audience as well. Baseball's got this long, slow burn way of building over the summer. And if the Blue Jays are playing meaningful games, fingers crossed they will this season, they can absolutely steal oxygen from other sporting stories. Then you got the NBA Finals, which in Canada is much more of a national event than it used to be, especially because of the Raptors' legacy. So when the World Cup arrived in North America, it's not showing up in a vacuum. It's actually showing up in a pretty crowded room, and that creates a challenge. But, I mean, it does also create an opportunity. Because the challenge isn't whether Canadians like soccer. They do, and the numbers show it. The challenge is whether the World Cup can break through the noise quickly enough to become part of a national rhythm. And that's where North America is a lot different from other hosting regions. In many countries around the world, the World Cup is the only show in town. It dominates everything. But over the last couple of months, I've been thinking about this. In Canada, especially during a sports-heavy stretch, the World Cup has to share the spotlight for a pretty good chunk of time before it fully becomes its own. Now, to be fair, the World Cup is still the World Cup. I mean, you'll understand once we really get going here. It's the biggest tournament in the world, and when Canada's actually in it, that changes the equation dramatically. You can feel that shift. I mean, even back in 2022, suddenly a country that didn't even really care about soccer, at least on a national stage, was completely emotionally invested. We bought into a national team in a way that cut across generations, backgrounds, all of it. Because those kind of moments are so powerful, and we Canadians eat that stuff up. But it's not just about sport, it's about identity. I think that once people have a meaningful connection to Canada on this World Cup stage, we're all going to care about it, and we'll care about it the next time as well. But still, the reality is, the World Cup in North America, I can't believe I'm even saying this, is going to have to earn its place in a way that it might not have to in certain other parts of the world. That is not necessarily bad. In fact, it might be a part of what makes this World Cup interesting, because the buildup matters. If Canada's team is competitive, if there's even a sense of momentum, if the media starts treating this as a major national event rather than just, you know, another tournament, that is going to snowball in the blink of an eye. Now, if Canada underperforms, or if the timing feels a little awkward against other sporting events, then the early weeks are going to feel a little like soccer's trying to almost force its way into what I've said already is a crowded Canadian sports conversation. And that is where the timing of a North American World Cup becomes a real interesting test. Because hosting the tournament here is a huge opportunity, because it puts the game directly in front of a massive audience that might not otherwise tune in as consistently as it will. But it is a challenge, because North America doesn't organize its sporting life around soccer the way that the other parts of the world do. We think about hockey, we think about baseball, basketball, NASCAR, football of the other variety. So if FIFA wants the tournament to capture the imagination here, they're going to have to keep on working harder and not just assume that people are going to rearrange their lives for it. That said, there is another side to this too. And maybe the fact that Canada is not already emotionally overcommitted to soccer is exactly what makes the World Cup so valuable. And let's remember, there's three countries in this as well. Canada, maybe lukewarm. The United States, warm. Mexico is going to go bananas for this.
But to circle back to Canada, there's an opportunity here. Make no mistake about it, not just to host the World Cup, but to use the World Cup as a way of expanding

0: this country's sports culture. If people are already watching hockey and baseball, maybe the World Cup becomes the thing that they check in on between games. Maybe it becomes the summer event that sneaks up on you and then suddenly takes over. You can get caught up in the World Cup, I assure you. It's not going to beat the Stanley Cup or the Jays or the NBA Finals head-to-head. Well, maybe the NBA Finals it will. It just needs to become impossible to ignore. So yeah, I think Canada has taken a little longer to warm up to the excitement of the World Cup because of all of the other sports that are pulling at the same attention. But I don't think that's a sign of indifference. I think that is just a sign of a busy sports country with a lot of loyalties built into the calendar. And if anything, makes the challenge of hosting this World Cup in North America cool to watch from a distance. Because if soccer can break through here, and it already has with the MLS, but on a larger scale, especially when you put it up against our national pastimes like hockey and baseball, then you know it's arrived and it has earned its place. And maybe that's the real story, not whether Canada loves the World Cup immediately, but whether the World Cup can make Canadians pause, lean in and say, okay, this one matters as well. Want to go to the inbox here. Richard, kind enough to text in. He says, overall, me and a whole bunch of others have no interest in FIFA at all. Yes, we see decorations all over town, but we're staying far away from it. The Olympics were way more exciting and affordable with a bunch of variety of sports, not just in FIFA's case, one sport. We are more of a hockey city, previously a basketball city. I'm assuming Richard's from Vancouver. Yes, we are a bit of a soccer city, but I have no interest at all. Last comment on this, because I know we got to get to a few other things on the docket here. Coming up in a couple of moments, we're going to be talking about AI, of all things. I want to get into the fact that FIFA and the World Cup have to be separated. There's no doubt that FIFA, the much maligned organization, has not done themselves any favors in certain situations coming over here. For example, a cease and desist against a spinal cord company in Vancouver. Taking tickets away from a raffle where they're just trying to make some money for a nonprofit. That doesn't look good. The BC Sports Hall of Fame thing, they didn't back down on that. They said that the BC Sports Hall of Fame should have known they were getting booted from BC Place, all that stuff. It's just optics. But take FIFA out of the equation and just get back to the countries with players and coaching staffs that have fought their whole life to get to this moment. You can worry about the bigwigs another time, but for the actual tournament itself, this is country versus country. This is for the biggest prize in pro sports, and I think it definitely deserves our attention. And I hope Canada does well, I might add. All right, a very quick break here. When we come back, we're going to be talking with Francis Sim, Associate Dean of Information and Communication Technology out at Humber Polytechnic. We got a lot of AI news coming our way. I want to break all of it down with you next.
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2: 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I'm Christian O'Mell. 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
11: 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And wrapping things up with the Manitoba Night Market and Festival, which returns to Assiniboia Downs on Sunday from 3 p.m. to 11 p.m. Browse local vendors, sample food truck favorites, and stick around for the spectacular fire show. 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
12: Weather.
13: A yellow heat warning is in effect for much of southern Manitoba, including Winnipeg. Mainly sunny today, a south wind at 30 gusting to 50, high 32, humidex 35. Then tonight, clear skies with a south wind at 30 gusting to 50 and a low of 19. Tomorrow, mainly sunny, a south wind at 40 gusting to 60, a high of 33, humidex 37. Right now it's 18 outside 680 CJOB.
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0: Welcome back to the program. Efferdine Francis Sims, who will join us to talk a little bit about artificial intelligence. There's so many things that are coming out of the woodwork right now when it comes to this and the technology advancements. Prime Minister Mark Carney this week launching a strategy in Toronto built on a number of pillars, 6, I think I counted. And there were themes of trust and skill training and Canadian control. And the headline numbers are ambitions. They're not checks. The government projects about $200 billion added to the GDP, 250,000 new jobs, and a 5-fold jump in business adaption over 5 years. So great numbers. And the benefits here, there is a real plan when it comes to AI in Canada, finally, which is obviously a good thing. The risks here, and I had a critic, Michael Geist, on last week, arguing that it leans a little too heavy on adoption and lightly on the harder questions. And the question that I think is how much dedicated funding and timelines actually sit behind the safety and trust promises against the push to get everybody using AI. And we've got a couple of segments on this show today where we'll be talking specifically about AI. And what's curious to me is where do you feel comfortable using AI and where do you not feel comfortable using AI? I think it's maybe an hour from now. We're having a conversation out of Waterloo with a company called Municipal AI that has gotten a contract that allows them to put their AI into the local community government's website. Because, you know, like, for example, bylaws and all of the, you know, thousands and thousands of pages of documents that you usually sift through, and you go to a government website and there's a link and there's another link and you're like, oh God, I just need to know what day garbage day is. Well, this new AI technology is not a bot, which is just a series of, you know, prompts like, what are you doing now? What are you doing? What color are you wearing? It's legitimately, if you put in what day is garbage day at 4th and Pender, it will tell you Tuesday between 8 and 10, and it gives you immediate gratification, which is good. which is very good. You know what else is good is we've got Francis Sims on the line, Associate Dean of Information and Communication Technology out at Humber Polytechnic. Francis, we've paid our film bill. We got you back. Welcome to the program.
15: I'm so happy to be with you, Rob.
0: Well, I wanted to circle back on this because obviously Prime Minister Mark Carney is big into the AI. There's pros and cons to this, but can you break down his announcement and what this means for everyday Canadians?
15: Yeah, so the announcement is roughly about $2 billion in federal investment. $700 million of it is going towards building this sovereign supercomputer, which we can talk about in a second. Another $500 million is going towards companies being able to adopt and embrace AI. And then another $500 million or so is going to go towards the government taking an equity stake in companies that are actually building AI solutions. Because their argument is they want to invest in building the hardware, but the software that runs on top of that hardware, basically the data centers, they want Canadians to build it too. So it's a huge amount of money, but what's missing is really a lot of money going towards the safety and trust piece. There's a lot of words around that, but not a lot of dedicated funds yet.
0: One of the things that in our pre-conversations online we've been talking about is the strategy promises for these big data centers. And my question is, can the grid even handle it in this country?
15: Yeah, the challenge is if you think about it, like in Saskatchewan, for example, Bell is doing one of their new, they have this AI fabric data center. And it's part of this new strategy the government has, where they're pouring hundreds of millions of dollars into building these AI data centers owned by Canadians. The problem is that one data center consumes about 300 megawatts of power, which is exactly the same amount of power as one nuclear reactor, one of the ones that are being built in Ontario. And that thing costs about $6 billion to build. So, yeah, the grid can handle it if we build the new power that comes to it. But right now it can't. When Prime Minister Carney talks about doubling the power by 2050, really he's talking about investing in projects like nuclear, renewables, and possibly more some more fossil fuels in the form of gas, oil and gas.
0: You know, one of the things I was really surprised about this week when we were trading notes is you sent over something that said that three U.S. companies control 85% of Canada's cloud. That, to me, is incredible. Amazon, Microsoft, and Google, basically 17 out of every 20 Canadians are owned by one of these three.
15: Yeah, and you might not think about it but like that, but here's the thing. So you have a data center, which is like the bare bones hardware, and then you need like a little software layer on top before you could install your own application. Say you have Canadian innovators that are creating their own software, and they're running it on these data centers. Well, they need to install it somewhere, and that layer that they're installing it in is basically controlled by Amazon, Google, or Microsoft. And why that's really important is the fact that those companies are headquartered in the United States. They're basically managed by laws out of the United States. And there's this thing called the Cloud Act. And what that means is if the U.S. government, you know, with a warrant, says to any American company, I want your data, it doesn't matter if it's Canadian data sitting on a Canadian server, because it's an American company, in principle, they have to give it to them. And so if the federal government is now using these systems to maybe do our tax returns, or we're using it to analyze our x-rays, the doctors are writing notes, well, that's kind of scary if you think it could actually just be taken to another country just because it's not a Canadian company.
0: I just got a text, which is kind of interesting. I'm going to kind of spin you all over the place. This one coming in from a gentleman named Keith. He says, Mark Carney just wants to build a data center because it connects to his censorship bill C-9, which is basically saying that the Liberals want to control the Canadian internet. I don't get too deep into bills across this country. Maybe I should focus a little more on them. But getting back to Mark Carney and this announcement, is this something that we've got to keep our eye on maybe a little bit more than we are?
15: Yeah, so I think that's part of the reason when, you know, you referenced Michael Geist earlier on, and he talks about the fact that there's a bit of a lack of safety in these promises. And I think in part that's because it's difficult. The federal government tried to pass Bill C-22 just a couple of weeks ago. They put it forward. And in that, there was legislation that said if you want to give up, if the police need to look at encrypted communication, they should be allowed to do it. Immediately when they did that, people across the country started getting worried. And then the big tech giants like like the people that do Instagram and WhatsApp, said we might pull out altogether if you're going to force us to do that. So we know that that's a very difficult conversation and that not all Canadians understand it the same way or think about it the same way. And I think that's why the federal government didn't push forward like a strict law that they said they're going to implement as part of this announcement, because they knew that there would be pushback. And so that's, you know, it's unfortunate that there's not a lot of strong language around safety. But at the same time, I know that it's not like everybody thinks the same way about the problem.
0: Francis, before I let you go, I've got about 40 seconds here. More Canadians asking AI for retirement advice. Is this a good thing or a bad thing?
15: Well, I think AI is everywhere. And I don't think there's any problem with asking for that advice, because there's lots of good information there. But the thing is, you have to realize is it's not always accurate, doesn't know your situation, and it hallucinates. So, and do not upload personal information, because once you upload your, I don't know, whatever your tax return was last year, that's sitting on some server in the United States, and President Trump can, in theory, access it anytime he wants. So it's okay to get general advice. I wouldn't put any personal data in the cloud.
0: Ah, God, that's good. It makes me cringe even just thinking about it. Francis, so great to have you on the show. Let's do this again on a regular basis. And thank you for your time this morning.
15: Yeah, I look forward to it, Rob. Thank you.
0: Awesome. Francis Sims from Humber Polytechnic, giving us all things tech. And I would love to have Francis back on this program again. We had a couple of technical glitches, but we did get him on. And even just those few minutes was very valued. Okay, let's take a break here. Top of the hour, news, weather, traffic coming to your way. Everything relevant to your Saturday morning. When you and I get back together, Bill O'Brien is going to stop by. He's a sportsbook product manager with a company called PowerPlay. Canada's World Cup odds. Can we do the unthinkable and win sport's biggest prize? Can we shock the world? We'll let you know those odds next.
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13: Global news at 9 o'clock. I'm Navi Ball. Charges related to online child pornography have been laid after police allege a child in the U.S. was in contact with an adult from Manitoba. The WPS Internet Child Exploitation Unit began the investigation last month. Police say the investigation revealed ongoing communication between a child in Ohio and a 36-year-old man. This led to investigators searching a house in Headingley, seizing multiple electronic devices. A suspect was arrested and charged with possessing and distributing child sexual abuse and exploitation materials, among other offenses. The accused was released on an undertaking, which includes protective conditions for anyone under the age of 18. Meanwhile, the federal and provincial governments will spend more than $18 million to help workers whose jobs have been impacted by tariffs. Global's Ross Levitan has those details.
5: The money will be spread over 3 years through the new Canada-Manitoba Workforce Tariff Response to help those affected in agriculture, construction, manufacturing, shipping, and wholesale trade. The government's figure the funding will help over 2,100 Manitoba workers in a number of different ways, including direct employment services, skilled trades and development training, and self-employment supports. Ross Levitan, Global News.
13: Meanwhile, former Foreign Affairs Minister Stéphane Dion says the federal government needs to substantially staff up its embassies in Europe to follow through on a series of agreements it has signed with Brussels. Reporter Lisa Laporte explains.
6: Former Foreign Affairs Minister Stéphane Dion says the federal government needs to substantially staff up its embassies in Europe to follow through on the series of agreements it signed with Brussels. The former Special Envoy for Europe says the government's ambitious plans for partnering with the continent could fall flat if there aren't clear deadlines and specific point people held accountable for each agreement. Dion also says Canada has fewer diplomats on the continent than other G7 countries and even peer nations that have less influence. He's urging Ottawa to focus its foreign service cuts on those working at headquarters instead of staff located abroad. Dion's comments come after Canada's former military chief, Wayne Eyre, said Ottawa must stop cutting back on diplomats to boost defense spending. Lisa Laporte, The Canadian Press.
13: And it's a jam-packed weekend in Transcona, celebrating 62 years of High Neighbor. Some 150,000 people from across the province attend every year. Festival organizers say it's one of the biggest, and it is the longest-running festival within Winnipeg city limits. There's a lineup of entertainment, food trucks, games, rides, and more all weekend. Global News Time is 9:03. 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
13: A yellow heat warning is in effect for much of southern Manitoba, including here in Winnipeg. Mainly sunny for today. South wind at 30 gusting to 50 early this afternoon. High 32, humidex 35. Then tonight, a low of 19 with clear skies and a south wind at 30 gusting to 50. Tomorrow, mainly sunny. South wind at 40, gusting to 60, high 33, humidex 37. Right now it's 19 degrees outside, 680 CJOB.

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1: Welcome back to the program. Well, you can feel the energy. Finally, I felt like it took a little while for Canada to get engaged in the World Cup. But here in Vancouver, you can see the sights, the colors, the tourists are starting to arrive. Same thing in Toronto. And all across Canada, soccer fans are getting ready for the beautiful game on the world's biggest stage. But my question is, how will Canada fare on the pitch? Forget about all the bells and whistles and bills that are still to come. Let's talk about the team and who are the favorites. So to talk about that, I've got Bill O'Brien from PowerPlay kind enough to join me. Bill, welcome to the program.
2: Thanks for having me, Rob.
1: First and foremost, how is Canada's team? Is it healthy? Is it ready to go? Would you put a couple of bucks on it?
2: Yeah, so lots of our players at PowerPlay are definitely confident in the team. They're betting them in all kinds of markets. Look, the big name that, you know, there has been injury doubts about has obviously been Alphonso Davies, but it sounds like he's probably going to miss the opening game against Bosnia, but he is going to be okay to play in the remainder of the tournament. So that's obviously great news for fans of Team Canada. And yeah, I mean, look, it's not every day that you get a World Cup at home. I think they have a great chance of making a bit of a run.
1: As a sportsbook product manager, is this one of the funnest times of the year, or is this organized chaos over at PowerPlay?
2: It's fun organized chaos, I think. Yeah, like it's super busy. Look, it's a great opportunity for sportsbooks. Obviously, there's lots of people that aren't necessarily soccer fans, but they're going to be soccer fans for this summer. So it's a good opportunity to kind of show people what our product has. But then also, yeah, look, it's an opportunity for people to become interested in new sport, you know. It's going to be really fun. But yeah, it's been super busy. Like we've been trying to get as many different cool markets up on the website as possible. There's loads of stuff there now. So yeah, we're happy with where it is. But it has taken an awful lot of work to get us there.
1: Okay, so there's three countries that are hosting: Canada, obviously, United States, and Mexico. I know that Canada's a long shot at best. I think I last saw them at plus 25,000, which means you'd have to spend a whole lot of money to make a little bit of money back. But let's talk about United States and Mexico. Of these two soccer-loving countries, which one do you see the money being better spent on?
2: Well, our odds suggest that the USA have the best chance of the three home countries of actually going and winning the Cup. It's unlikely, let's be honest, that any of the three will win it. So we have USA at odds of 60-1, we have Mexico at odds of 80-1, and we have Canada at odds of 200-1. Now, I'm not just being biased, but like I actually think that the best value of those three is probably Canada. I mean, I just don't think that there's as big a gap as the odds suggest between Canada and the USA and Mexico. If I was given a free $10 to put on one of the three teams, I'd be putting it on Canada. And I wouldn't hate that bet. Look, it's obviously an extreme long shot. But I mean, these long shots happen all the time. I don't think it's shocking. There are other things that you can bet on if you do fancy Canada, but don't think they're actually going to go the whole way and win the whole thing. Something that our players have been really getting invested in is Canada's reached quarterfinals. So we have that at odds of plus 550. You can bet on them to make the semifinals. That's 18-1. Maybe that is, you know, a bit of a stretch, but I think the quarterfinals is definitely possible. You can bet on them to win the group. We have them at odds of plus 225. I mean, I think that's definitely something that can happen. Like Qatar, Bosnia, I wouldn't be overly worried about either of those two teams. And Switzerland, yeah, look, they're a pretty solid team. They are the favourites to win the group. But I mean, Canada can, you know, especially at home, Canada can definitely, that game's going to be taking place in BC Place. You're going to have, you know, all the Canadian fans in there making plenty of noise and everything. You know, a home advantage is a real thing, especially in soccer. And I don't know, it just might give them the psychological edge. So maybe on paper, Switzerland are a better team, but I really think Canada are going to top that group. And if they do, they'll get the next round will be in Vancouver. They'll be playing against a team that finished third in one of the other groups. Realistically, you know, if they do top the group, they'll be favourites in the next round as well. And all of a sudden, you're into the last 16, and, you know, anything can happen.
1: I like it. I like your style. Bill O'Brien is with Power Play. It's a betting company joining us here on Weekends, heard across the Chorus Radio Network. Okay, I got to be honest with you. The diehards are going to be all in on what you just said. Some of the more casual fans, I was looking up different things that you can bet on in the World Cup, which includes celebrity sightings, halftime show songs, and when England will crash out. Do you take any of those types of bets?
2: Yeah, like I would recommend anyone to go onto the website and take a look. Like we have all sorts there. We do try to kind of have some of those novelties. Like they're really popular every year around Super Bowl time. You know, we always do things like, you know, who's going to be spotted on TV or who's going to make a guest appearance at the halftime show. So yeah, we're going to have all kinds of stuff. Like not only will we have when are England going to crash out, we'll have when, you know, the stage of elimination for every single team. So yeah, there's loads of stuff there. You know, you can bet on top goal scorer. You can bet on, you know, basically any of the big players. Are they going to score 3 or more goals, 4 or more goals? Yeah, they're really, like, if you can think of something, it's probably there. Like, even a few weeks ago, we did have, you know, will Alphonso Davies play at the World Cup? Which, yeah, obviously there was, you know, there was some doubt about whether or not he'd be participating. So, yeah, we had that up on the website. And, of course, some people, I'd say, had a better idea than I did when I priced it up, because we had quite a few people betting on yes before I managed to take the market down and the news broke that he was going to be playing. So we're likely to have lost a little bit of money there, but it's whatever. It's okay. We have loads up there. I definitely encourage people to go take a look. It's unlikely that you won't find something that will interest you, you know?
1: Is this big business? I mean, I would assume that there's going to be a lot of money changing hands, but is this something that an agency like you guys look at and say, boy, we've been waiting for this for years and now we get to finally make a couple of tickets here?
2: Yeah, this is going to be huge for us. Our biggest events tend to be, our biggest annual event tends to be the Super Bowl, but the Super Bowl is just one game. You know, this World Cup, I don't know how many games are actually going to be on in total for this tournament, but it's, you know, it's weeks and weeks of, it's multiples of a Super Bowl for us. I expect the Canada games especially to be huge business for us. Then obviously as the tournament progresses, like the final is going to be huge, no matter who's in it. It's going to be massive.
1: So who's the team that you want to win? Who's your favorite? Not what Power Play is saying. Who's your team to come out on top?
2: I think France look very strong. Portugal look very strong. I think one of them. I'm not a Cristiano Ronaldo hater, but he is getting quite old. If I was the Portugal manager, I'd probably start with him on the bench. I don't know if the manager is going to have the guts to do that. I think if he did have the guts to do that, I would make Portugal my favourites. Now, in saying that, that's maybe who I think is going to win. It's not who Power Play wants to win, because lots of our players actually agree with me. So that would cost us a few dollars if Portugal got over the line. But yeah, I think I'd be pretty much happy with anyone bar England, being an Irishman. So I probably won't rest easy until I see them knocked out of the tournament. But it's going to be a great few weeks.
1: I appreciate your time and breaking this down, and go Canada. Thank you. Let's do this again.
2: Thanks a million, Rob. Cheers.
1: Bill O'Brien with Power Play taking us to the break. All right, we're going to open up the phone lines at 1-877-399-9898. That is anywhere in Canada, 877-399-9898. Where will you be watching the World Cup, and are you excited? So if you're going to call me at 877-399-9898, let me know your team. I mean, in addition to Canada, obviously, but are you going to be watching? How many are you going to be watching? And will you engage in some of the local festivities? And this isn't just limited to Toronto and Vancouver. I know in Edmonton and Calgary, they got watch parties. Winnipeg's doing a couple of really big things. So no matter where you're listening, London, Ontario, anywhere in Canada, 877-399-9898. Let me know your level of excitement for the World Cup. If it has caught you, if you're gripped by it already, or if FIFA is a part of the reason that you're kind of standing down. One more time, 877-399-9898. I'll take your calls next.
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14: A yellow heat warning is in effect for much of southern Manitoba, including here in Winnipeg. Mainly sunny for today. South wind at 30 gusting to 50 early this afternoon. High 32, humid X 35. Then tonight, a low of 19 with clear skies and a south wind at 30 gusting to 50. Tomorrow, mainly sunny. South wind at 40 gusting to 60. High 33, humid X 37. Right now, it's 19 degrees outside 680 CJOB.
1: Toll free anywhere in this fine country, 877-399-9898. Question is, will you be watching the upcoming World Cup of Soccer, and are you excited? Let's go to Susan from Edmonton. She's first up. Susan, good morning to you.
15: Good morning, Rob. How are you today?
1: I am good. Are you excited or maybe not so much?
15: I am not.
1: And tell me why.
15: The reason I am not excited is that I am in Canada. The game is coming to Canada and USA. And I cannot watch it live. I have to watch it on TV because the ticket price are too much. Mm. It's too much.
1: It is, Susan. Thank you for...
15: It's expensive.
1: It is expensive. Thank you for the call, Susan. Here's what I will say. A lot of the focus has been put on the tickets, and rightly so. Some of them are a little robust. But I think the thing that really has surprised me, and I say this based out of Vancouver, the hotel pricing is ridiculous. And I mean out of control. My mother and father are actually going back to Toronto in a couple of weeks' time. And what it would cost them to stay at a hotel for 2 weeks, they'll have to pay it in 1 week, which means prices have basically doubled. I'd love to know if you have had any of those challenges. And I'm talking airfares, I'm talking hotels, restaurants, whatever. Because, yeah, tickets are going to be the easy, low-hanging fruit here when it comes to whether or not you're going to be able to go out to a game. But I'm curious to know if you have noticed the price hikes in your community just yet. 877-399-9898 is where you can interact with the program. Yeah, you know, the one thing that we were sold, and again, I'm going to speak about this from the West Coast because we're one of the two cities that's hosting, was that it wouldn't be too expensive to the taxpayer. And I'm saying this with my tongue firmly planted in my cheek because rarely does the initial number ever stack up to what it ends up becoming. But we're looking right now in Vancouver alone for the 7 games that we're going to be hosting in excess of $700 to $800 million. And I can play both sides of the fiddle on this. Believe me, I understand as a guy that is a huge sports fan, the once in a lifetime opportunity that this might be, at least in our lifetime, to bring soccer's biggest crown jewel to our country. I mean, this just isn't an exhibition game. This isn't the chance to see Messi while he plays with Miami FC. This is the World Cup. It's the biggest tournament on earth, and it's in Canada. So, you know, price tag be damned. And I know that there's a lot of people out there that are not going to want to hear this. Because, yes, the price tag has ballooned and ballooned. And we know that the FIFA fat cats are going to get their suites and their, you know, uncontrolled traffic. And they're going to be able to do everything. The fat cats are coming and they're going to live high off the hog. And it's going to piss people off. And that's just kind of what it is. Because the offset is that Vancouver and Toronto get a month-long microscope that the rest of the world gets to see on their cities and our country. And I can tell you this, and I was not the hugest World Cup proponent, but I can say as clear as day that this city, with just days to go before we host our first game, looks fantastic. And we can get into the homeless and we can get into the, you know, sweeping things under the carpet for the world coming for the next month. We've done that for the Olympics. We do that for major sporting events in a lot of these cities. And it's just the unfortunate dark side of hosting something of this magnitude. It's not right. I disagree with it completely. But I understand how people view this. Man, I could go down a whole different wing if I wanted to. Maybe I'll save that for another segment. Let me focus on the pros here for this segment because the cons are there and I refuse to turn my back on it. But let me just say the business of what is coming to this country is going to be sensational. 877-399-9898 if you want to engage in this conversation. 877-399-9898. One thing that I say is in the moment, and I remember this leading up to the Olympics back in 2010. There were the naysayers. It's too expensive, security issues, transportation issues. It's going to bog down the city. It's going to be a problem. People still, to this conversation, talk about how great the Olympics were in Vancouver. It's 2026, 16 years removed, and people still look at Vancouver as one of the crown jewels, one of the great moments in Winter Olympic history, not just for Sidney Crosby's golden goal, but because it was such an alluring experience for the world. People hold Vancouver in a crazy good regard because of how we controlled those games. I don't think the World Cup will bring that level of Canadiana to the country. Olympics are a little bit of a different beast. But don't turn your back on what these World Cup games mean to this country, what it means to amateur soccer, hell, what it means to professional soccer in this country. Because this is not your ordinary tournament. This is the big one. And we've got a slice of the pie here. So I think, you know what? We can deal with the Bills another day, as I've said before. We can deal with all of the challenges of FIFA and the fact that nobody likes FIFA. Nobody likes them. But they're coming, and this is happening, so you might as well embrace it. Peggy Jean says enough already. It's fair. It's a show, and you got to talk about it. It's the biggest one we have. All right, let's go to the phones one more time. I don't have a name. I just know that I got a line. Welcome to the program. Are you in on the World Cup or are you not in on the World Cup? Good morning to you. Oh, maybe I pressed the wrong button. Sorry, we'll see if we can pull them up again. Last thing I'll say before we get back to that caller is the prices are going to be a real stub toe here. That's going to be the one thing that turns people off of this event. The soccer is going to be great. The country, the patriotism, it's all going to be great. But the reality is this price tag is going to shun some people away. Hardy from Langley, welcome to the program. Are you in or are you out on the World Cup?
16: I'm going to watch some games. I'm a huge, huge sports fan, and I like watching the World Cup. That being said, I think the fact that the government, which is really all of us taxpayers, is paying an exorbitant amount of money for these games is absolutely ridiculous and should be scandalous, but it's not, because we're caught up in, you know, we're feeling good about it, all that sort of stuff. I mean, we can look down south and we can see what happens when the elites take over, like more than normal. I mean, I get it. Business and business interest is sort of rules the world. But I mean, FIFA gave Trump a peace award, for Christ's sake. I mean, this organization is like the Olympics, very much so as well. They're just mired in scandals, and they've cleaned up a little bit, but not as bad as they used to be. But it's ridiculous. I mean, it really is. And we're stuck with it. And the cost, I think recently, were $88 million per game to host. It's going to go up way more than that. And I don't understand why more sports fans aren't upset about it and get caught up in the, oh, well, it is what it is. And I mean, it's ridiculous.
1: Okay, thanks for the call, Harvey. You're going to have to give me time to respond, and I'm up against the clock, and I appreciate it. I think I remember Harvey from my sports radio days. Here's the deal. It's $82 million in government funding per game, and that is be it Toronto or be it Vancouver. It's gaudy. There's no doubt about it. I cannot defend the spending of our governments on these games. I can't do it. I will say you're going to love the World Cup. I promise you this. It is going to be great for this country. The games are going to be phenomenal. It will be an experience very similar, but a little bit different to the Olympic Games. We will deal with the fallout of the government, before all is said and done. I think there's going to be some people, when the price tag comes, they're going to look back and be like, not good enough. But for now, and Hardy can, blow this off or not, the games are here. So we're going to enjoy this. It's one of the biggest tournaments on earth. The challenge here, of course, is the fact that, the prices are pretty gaudy. All right, we'll take a very quick break here. What is the government using AI for? I'll tell you about that next.
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14: Good morning, I'm Navi Ball. Beginning with football, the Winnipeg Blue Bombers are kicking off their CFL season in style. Sergio Castillo hit a 38-yard field goal to give Winnipeg a 30-28 win over Calgary in the regular season opener for both teams. Winnipeg quarterback Zach Caleros says it's good to start the season with a road win.
17: It just feels good to, come into somebody's house and win a game.
14: The Bombers went 0-3 against the Stampeders last season. Winnipeg will host the Hamilton Tiger Cats on Thursday in their home opener. Meanwhile, in the NHL playoffs, the Vegas Golden Knights are hoping their home crowd will give them a lift in Game 3 of the Stanley Cup Final tonight. Vegas earned a split of the first two games in the series at Carolina. When a best-of-seven final is tied at 1, the Game 3 victor goes on to win the series nearly 80% of the time. Now looking to basketball, the New York Knicks are two wins away from their their first NBA title since 1973. Jalen Brunson hit a go-ahead free throw with 9.5 seconds left, and the Knicks hung on for a 105-104 victory over San Antonio. Game 3 goes Monday in New York. Meanwhile, in the CEBL, the Winnipeg Sea Bears fell 97-91 against the Montreal Alliance. Teddy Allen had 33 points, 10 rebounds, and 4 assists in the loss. In baseball, the Toronto Blue Jays are down to fourth place in the American League East Division standings after a 13-3 loss to Baltimore. The Orioles scored 5 runs in the 6th inning against Toronto starter Trey Yosevich. Brandon Valenzuela hit a 2-run homer for the Blue Jays. In the American Association, the Goldeyes had a 10-5 loss to Sioux City. And in soccer, Canada's tune-up games are complete, and now it's time for the final preparations ahead of the FIFA World Cup. The men's soccer team closed its schedule of international friendlies with a 1-1 draw against Ireland last night in Montreal. Next up is Canada's tournament opener on Friday against Bosnia-Herzegovina in Toronto. That's 680 CJOB Sports.
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14: Global news at 9:30, I'm Navi Ball. An arrest has been made after investigators say they found evidence pertaining to online child sex abuse and pornography in our province. WPS say their Internet Child Exploitation Unit began investigating last month after getting information about a child in Ohio communicating online with an adult in Manitoba from the National Center for Missing and Exploited Children. The investigation led police to a home in Headingley, where they searched and found multiple electronic devices. A 36-year-old man was arrested and charged with offenses related to possessing, making, and distributing child pornography, as well as online luring. The suspect was arrested on an undertaking, which includes protective conditions for anyone under the age of 18. Meanwhile, a group of Winnipeg police officers will start wearing body-worn cameras next week as part of a 6-month pilot project. The force says 40 officers will be equipped with the cameras that will be used during their regular duties. As part of the pilot project, the service will be getting feedback from community members and partner organizations. Officers will begin wearing the cameras on Wednesday. And it's expected to be a toasty weekend in Winnipeg and the surrounding areas. A heat warning has been issued for parts of southeastern Manitoba, with temperatures expected to reach the low 30s. Environment Canada says the heat will subside on Monday. People are encouraged to watch for signs of heat exhaustion, including headache, dizziness, thirst, and fatigue. 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
13: 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Weather.
14: And as mentioned in the newscast, a yellow heat warning is in effect for much of southern Manitoba, including here in Winnipeg. Mainly sunny today with a south wind at 30 gusting to 50 early this afternoon. High of 32 and a humidex of 35. Then tonight, clear with the south wind at 30 gusting to 50 and a low of 19. Tomorrow, mainly sunny, high of 33 and a humidex of 37. And right now, it's 19 degrees outside 680 CJOB.
0: With Rob Fay.
1: I got a question for you. What is government using AI for? Allow myself to introduce myself. I'm Rob Fay. Welcome back to the program. The big question is, what is government using AI for, and should we have a say? We are efforting Anna Brandescu. She's a researcher and policy analyst focused on Canadian AI governance. And I got some questions, because I know that obviously the world is shifting towards AI, and that is not a surprise to anybody. But at the same time, you got to sit back and say, okay, well, here's the questions that I do have. For example, when people hear the government is using AI, what are the most important uses that they should actually know about right now? Here's what I will say before we get to Anna. Just trying to see which pieces of my information become public domain, or who is keeping my information. I know, for example, when I put a credit card in and I'm buying a t-shirt from Amazon or wherever, that I'm going to essentially open myself up to that company. That they now have my information, my CVV, they have my home address, they have my phone number, they have the size of my waist, or, you know, the size of my chest, all that stuff. But when it comes to the government using AI, that for me is a little more challenging, because I give them everything. They know my T4, they know all of my personal information. And the question is, what comes of it? That for me is a big challenge, because trust and the government don't always go hand in hand, right? I think that's a fair thing to say.

0: morning. Thanks for having me.
1: Well, let's go back to my first question as I was just trying to, you know, formulate this. When people hear that government is using AI, what are the most important uses that they should actually know about right now?
0: Well, they should know that we're having this massive shift from, you know, what I call classic AI to generative AI. And those two things are very different. And so often what we see in the news now is generative AI, right? But AI can be many other things. So even with chatbots, for example, they've also had many different iterations. So you could say anybody who's working at call centers alongside chatbots, that's a very prominent use of AI. And then also they could be anything around sensor monitoring and traffic light systems. Those are kind of the classic AI examples. So I'm just kind of here to let your listeners know that AI's been around for a very long time, for decades. But since the launch of ChatGPT and other large language models, it's become consistently known more as just generative AI. But as we know, there's just more AI out there, and government has been using it for decades.
1: Well, I was going to ask you, what kind of decisions are already being used by AI for inside Canadian government departments? Like, for example, where is it showing up the most?
0: So we're seeing a lot of public scrutiny for IRCC, so any decisions around immigration. So we've seen that oftentimes different automated decision-making systems are used in tandem with a human to make decisions. But lately, especially with generative AI, we've seen a lot of cases where that wasn't actually the case. So generative AI system was used and actually made up the job different components of somebody's job mandate that didn't even exist. And that actually led this student to having her visa revoked. So that's an ongoing case that came out a couple of months ago. So that's one sort of concerning example of how it's been used and how, you know, maybe we can talk about transparency or opacity in the way that the government is sharing or not sharing information about exactly how they're using AI.
1: Well, you beat me to it, Anna, because my next question had absolutely everything to do with transparency and whether or not Canadians should have a direct say in when and how AI is used by government. And what would meaningful public input actually look like? Is it surrounding the word transparency?
0: Yeah, so thank you for that. I think it's so important that the public has a say in how AI is used. And we've seen a lot of sort of campaigns around AI literacy, but I don't think that's enough, because it's not that the public needs to know the technical details of what AI is, right? I think we need to be more aware of what kind of policies are being put in shape or regulatory measures and or lack thereof and what that means. So public consultation in Canada has always been, you know, frankly, mediocre in terms of it being really meaningful, because it has been a process for many decades that has been a little bit put on the side benches and not been taken seriously. And as we've seen, we've had this 30-day sprint last fall that was led by the Minister of AI and his team at Innovation, Science and Economic Development Canada. Of course, we can't just have a 30-day sprint to gather information. And even with this information that was gathered, it was, you know, you fill it out on a Microsoft form. And then they actually ran it through five different large language models themselves. So it's a little bit of an insult to their own team of policy analysts and people who know this stuff, who have been trained, educated, have experience in being able to, you know, assess citizens and people's needs, and instead we threw it to the machines to make a summary out of them. So that is not meaningful. You asked me what meaningful is. Meaningful would be to go back to old school town halls, whether those are virtual or physical, to make them more adaptable and flexible to people who have multiple jobs, work odd hours, you know, make government work for the

0: people and have government come to the people. And that is at all levels of government. So not just the federal government, the provincial government is to be involved. And of course, the cities and municipalities are really going to be affected by AI, especially with the new data center developments. So I really think that the most meaningful form of public consultation will come from municipalities and the cities because they are on the ground. But, you know, I am hoping still that the provinces and the federal government will do better.
1: Anna Brandeshescu is a researcher and policy analyst focused on Canadian AI governance, joining us here on Weekends, heard across the Chorus Radio Network. Anna, I love your website, and I was reading through your blog, and you brought up something that you wrote late last year that I thought was worthy of maybe continuing this conversation. You mentioned that marginalized groups are often tokenized in these processes. What does tokenization look like when it comes to AI consultation, and how can it be avoided?
0: Yes. So this this blog post you mentioned was actually was prompted by this 30-day sprint that I mentioned. So
1: yeah,
0: tokenization means usually just having one person of one identity group being at the table, being included, and it being a checkbox exercise to say, well, we have diversity now because we have one representative. Of course, we all know we're all not a monolith. We represent many multitudes, and at the same time, that doesn't cover what our needs are. And so what could be done to not make it that is exactly having these participatory methods. So first of all, I mentioned at the end of my blog is that you have to have local communities and Indigenous communities involved and have a say, and they have to be meaningfully consulted time and time again. Democracy is a messy process. Sometimes it's slow, but that's okay. Because with AI, I want to ask, efficiency for whom? I don't think it's efficiency for the people. And definitely not for marginalized groups. And, you know, we haven't talked about all the AI harms in this conversation yet. But the point is that the AI harms have been mounting for a very long time. And especially Black and brown women scholars have been bringing up all the issues with it, have written books about it, scientific reports, papers, for at least a decade, and I'm not exaggerating, and they are still being largely ignored as AI is being wholesale adopted. So in Canada here, we have to, again, make sure that if we're going to talk about digital sovereignty, we're going to talk about Indigenous sovereignty. And we have to have these parallel governance measures in place and have these conversations that are uncomfortable sometimes because that is also part of democracy. And we have to be able to encourage dissent and people saying no and not reaching consensus always in how AI would be used, and even have the question around, should we even use this type of AI? Is this really necessary? And we really need to ask everybody involved as much as possible. And part of the marginalization is having these meetings in Ottawa, having these meetings in a Microsoft survey format. They're not accessible communication mediums. And not only are they not accessible or intimidating sometimes, they deter from people, again, as I said, who don't have that kind of time and space. So we really need to make sure communities are involved in a way that they're being listened to. And even governments of all, you know, different jurisdictions can have a question about, you know, what would be the most meaningful way to even engage you. Like I said, I think public consultation before AI wasn't great. So now with this sort of rapid need for adoption, which we're kind of seeing with move fast and break things, but now we're doing it with policy, I think it really
1: Anna, I'm sorry. I'm up against the clock. Unfortunately, I do want to invite you back so that we can continue this conversation. I think there's a lot more meat on the bone, but thank you for your time today, Anna.
0: Thank you so much. Have a great day.
1: All right. you as well. Anna Brandicescu taking us to the break. When we come back, should your maternity leave count as job experience? We'll talk about that next.
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1: Lots on the go this weekend in Winnipeg. 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
8: 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And wrapping things up with the Manitoba Night Market and Festival, which returns to Assiniboia Downs on Sunday from 3 p.m. to 11 p.m. Browse local vendors, sample food truck favorites, and stick around for the spectacular fire show. For your weekend, I'm Tamana Kang on 680 CJOB. No, I love it.
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9: A yellow heat warning is in effect for much of southern Manitoba, including here in Winnipeg. Mainly sunny for today. South wind at 30 gusting to 50 early this afternoon. High 32, humidex 35. Then tonight a low of 19 with clear skies. And a south wind at 30 gusting to 50. Tomorrow mainly sunny. South wind at 40 gusting to 60. High 33, humidex 37. Right now it's 19 degrees outside 680 CJOB.
1: Example, a woman goes on mat leave. She takes her 6 months or a year, depending on what state or province you live in, and then all of a sudden comes back. And the question that I have for you is, should that be considered work experience? I thought it was great. So you know what? I reached out to the author and I said, Sarah, if you can come on this show, I would love to talk to you more about this, because she's got a background as an entrepreneur, a mother. She's a longtime executive. She's got experience with Disney, IBM. And I thought, you know what? Let's bring her on to talk about this. So Sarah Burchild, kind enough to join me. Good morning to you, Sarah.
0: Good morning, Rob. It's a pleasure to be here today.
1: Well, it's a pleasure to have you. And in its simplest terms, it is such a well thought out question that I don't think a lot of people ask. Why should, in your estimation, that year off for mat leave be considered work experience?
0: Well, Rob, I think it's just simply put, when you are a mom, a parent, or even a caregiver, you are now tasked with the job of caring for someone. And when you do that, you have to employ empathy. You have to employ the skills of curiosity, what I like to also call resourceful adaptation. And all of those skills of trying to juggle your day in day is actually very, very applicable to the real life working world.
1: I would like to think that you should be able to put that on your LinkedIn profile or your resume as well. And I would hope that the employer looks at that and says, yeah, that year off is just as valuable as somebody that was working straight through.
0: Nah, that's so funny, you know, because I had actually had a 2-year hiatus. And my background, as you said, I've been an executive leader in design in technology. And as you can be, you know, as you are aware, the technology world runs really, really fast. And this 2-year gap in my resume was something that I was really nervous about, quite honestly. Even though I had not talked to my family or my friends, internally, I had a lot of questions. And I was dreading the question of, tell me about this gap in your resume, you know, what have you done for the last 2 years of your life? And questioning my self-worth, my net worth, my capability to go back into the workforce. And ultimately, what it came down to was doing a lot of self-awareness, soul-searching, and realizing that the answer actually came from my child. My child had really taught me to be empathetic, to learn through observation. For example, if you've ever had a young baby and they are a fussy baby and they're crying, oftentimes in these moments, it's up to you to find a solution. So in these moments, you know, I might offer my child some warm milk to maybe elicit delight or rub his belly or coo. And you kind of then just become aware of what the signals are. And that's actually not too different than the workspace. Now, I'm not saying that our coworkers and our stakeholders and our bosses are babies, right? But using empathy really helps us to understand that even as adults, we too may have trouble articulating our needs. And so by using that curiosity and empathy, we can help them to respond and let us know what's going on.
1: I think it's fantastic. Sarah Burchild joining us here on Weekends Across the Chorus Radio Network. I wish I had more time, but I do have one more question for you. From your perspective, when you're searching for a job, because I know that there's always transitions that we all go through, whether you're going into the corporate world or coming out of the corporate world, should you be looking for an employer that respects that gap and says, you know what, I do value that time away?
0: Absolutely. As I return as a mother, and for all the mothers out there, I would highly recommend that is something you do. That is something I did. I looked at companies and did searches for companies where the mission and the values really valued being a parent, allowing time away to care for a loved one, and being okay with taking off time. Sometimes we're pressured to work, work, work, and we need an environment that will really help to support us and in helping our families.
1: Sarah, it was short, it was sweet, but boy, great information and insight. I'm so glad that our paths crossed today, and thank you for making time for me from all the way in the mighty metropolis of Milwaukee. Thank you for your time.
0: Thank you so much, Rob. It's been a pleasure.
1: Oh, my pleasure. Sarah Burchild, who I came across on LinkedIn, she had just blogged something that I thought was really, I almost thought of it as inspiring. And I say this as a man because you know what? Men also get mat leave and men also have a lot of challenges when they get time away and then all of a sudden they've got to come back to their career. And, you know, do they have self-worth? Is there value? What did they do with their time away? And I just, I really connected with her article. And I thought, you know what? If there's more people out there that thought like this, it might be less strenuous on the person that has taken mat leave, because there's so many things in addition to the infancy of your child that you concern yourself with. Like, for example, when I come back, will everything be the way that I left it? The person replaced me for the mat leave. Sometimes they're an external hire that is hired for that 9 months or the 1 year, and they're stressed. Like, did he outperform me, or did she outperform me, or did they outperform me? Those are all things out there that I think are relevant. And more importantly, I also think those are things that you need reassurance in. So if somebody said to me, Rob, I know what you were doing while you were out there being a parent. You were changing diapers, you were doing all that stuff, but that is leadership, and that translates into what your career is. You're still a leader in our books. I think that would go a long way. I'd love to hear from you. Hit me up on my socials at Rob Fay. We'll take a break here. When we come back, we've been talking about FIFA this morning. Hash Abelhusen is going to stop by. He says that many BC small businesses aren't going to feel any of that financial gain. We'll tell him why next.
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9: Good morning, I'm Navi Ball. Charges related to online child pornography have been laid after police allege a child in Ohio was in contact with an adult from Manitoba. Constable Stephen Spencer says the WPS Child Internet Child Exploitation Unit began the investigation last month.
18: An individual residing in Headingley was responsible for the communication. A search warrant was conducted on June 2nd in Headingley, where officers seized multiple electronic devices, and this was with the assistance of our police electronic storage detection dog, Willow.
9: The suspect, a 36-year-old man, was arrested and charged with multiple offenses related to child sexual abuse, online child luring, and possessing and distributing child pornography. The accused was released on an undertaking, which includes protective conditions for anyone under the age of 18. Meanwhile, RCMP say artificial intelligence is being used in a pilot project to write police reports on everything from traffic tickets to serious crimes, except murder, in detachments in Alberta and BC. Reporter John Kennedy with that story.
19: Developer Axon calls its program Draft One. Officers are equipped with body-worn cameras which record their interactions in the field. AI then converts audio from the footage into written reports, which officers must check over for errors. Legal experts warn the program could complicate the court process. Criminal defense lawyer Jillian Williamson says AI-generated reports could transform the way facts are verified in a courtroom, and they would make trials longer. Mounties say the pilot wraps in August, and there will be a review to determine if it's worth keeping. John Kennedy, The Canadian Press.
9: Meanwhile, Sunwing Vacations Group says it will indefinitely suspend operations in Cuba. The move from the Canadian leisure tour operator comes as the island nation battles a desperate fuel shortage. The WestJet subsidiary says the move extends a decision in April to halt all Sunwing Vacations and WestJet Vacations trips to Cuba through October. The company says customers with existing bookings will be contacted and given options, including rebooking to a different destination or canceling for a full refund. And downtown will be a sea of rainbow this weekend as Winnipeggers celebrate Pride Month. Global's Aaron Streeter has the details.
20: The yearly Pride Festival and Parade takes place today and tomorrow. And Justin Fernandez with Pride Winnipeg says they're expecting a big turnout.
21: We usually expect about 80,000 to 90,000 attendees between the 2 days on Saturday and Sunday. But we definitely have a really cool lineup.
20: The parade begins Sunday at 11 at the Manitoba Legislature. It'll travel down Memorial before turning east on Portage, going all the way down to the Forks. There, Fernandez says that you can take in a drag performance, shop the local market, and grab some food. Aaron Streeter, Global News.
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9: A yellow heat warning in effect for much of southern Manitoba, including Winnipeg. Today, mainly sunny, a south wind at 30 gusting to 50 early this afternoon. High 32, humidex 35. Then tonight, clear with the south wind at 30 gusting to 50 and a low of 19. Tomorrow, mainly sunny, a south wind at 40 gusting to 60, high 33, humidex 37, and on Monday, cloudy with a 70% chance of showers, a high of 24. Right now, it's 21 at 680 CJOB.
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6: Hi, everybody, and welcome to this weekend's edition of Off the Clock with Jim Toth. I am he, and very excited to have two colleagues in the chairs. And I said chairs because there's usually only one, but this is going to be exciting. I have two guests today because it's the 20th anniversary of the Couch Potatoes show. And during this interview, I'm going to say how I came across the Couch Potatoes because it almost became a TV show, to which I mentioned to Jeff. I don't know if Brett, you knew that, but Brett McGarry and Jeff Braun, host of the Couch Potatoes for 20 seasons, joins me to get to know the backstory of Couch Potatoes. How are you, gentlemen?
23: Tired. How are you, Jim? It's been a long 20 years.
6: I am tired of doing the Couch Potatoes. It's been a long 20 years. What are we doing? Yeah. And you just got off the air from the morning show, so thank you.
24: Oh, hey, man. My moment in the off-the-clock spotlight has finally come.
6: Indeed. Let's start with you, Brett. Born and raised in Winnipeg. Yep. Where did you grow up? Tell us the life story of Brett McGarry.
24: Yeah, born and raised in Winnipeg. Grew up in Transcona. Lived there for the first 28 years of my life. Went to École Centrale on Day Street and then École Regent Park on Ravelston. And then Collège Pierre Elliott Trudeau on Redonda, next to stupid Murdoch McKay.
6: Oh, nobody.
23: Did you fight in the parking lot?
6: Nobody
23: like
6: likes
24: I never did, but there was the occasional kerfuffle.
6: The brouhaha in the school parking lot. Yeah. I went to a high school across the street from our biggest rival, too, and it just turns out that somebody else who went there is now my neighbor two doors down.
24: Really?
6: Yeah,
24: ooh.
6: So I don't talk to him anymore. That's funny. It took about 3 months for us to figure that out, and then we're like, yeah, we're not, no, it's hilarious, but that's funny. So what was childhood like? Any siblings, your parents? I know your mom passed away, but tell us about your family.
24: I have a twin sister. She is 11 minutes my senior.
6: And is
24: about a foot shorter than I am, maybe more. I think she's like 5'2". I'm 6'4". And my mom left us in 2018, but my dad's still going. He turns 80 next year.
6: Wow. That'll be a big celebration. What were you and your sister close other than the 11 minutes, which isn't very close? That must have been a long 11 minutes for your mom.
24: Yeah, we were close when we were little, although we were we were closer in the sense that we were always trying to... She was a mischievous little brat, if I'm being honest. And because she could get away with it. She was a little scrapper. She was tough.
6: Okay.
24: And B, she could get away with it because she'd always sort of, you know, get me going. And then when I would try to retaliate, my parents would say, oh, Brett, don't hurt your sister. She's smaller than you. Meanwhile, it doesn't matter that she was smaller. She was tougher than I was.
23: You should have been. She's older than me. This should be going the other way.
6: Was she like the kid in the new version of Vacation where he was always like bullying his older brother, which is a hilarious part of that movie?
24: I guess so, yeah. It was, so I was always trying to get my revenge. I remember thinking as a little kid, I will get you one day. And one day we were fighting in the living room and yelling and screaming, and my mom was so annoyed with us at this constant fighting, and she says, that's it. I've had it. I'm going to my bedroom, and I'm shutting the door. You two figure this out once and for all. And I remember looking, like, thinking, I've just been given permission to finally retaliate.
6: Unleash the fury.
24: And I looked at her and thought, you're dead. And I don't remember anything that happened. I just remember what happened, like, the end of it. I was sitting on my living room floor, panting, covered in scratches probably, but I had a tuft of her hair in my hand. She's crying. It took a few years, but Kelly finally got hers.
6: Epic brouhaha.
23: No kidding.
6: Wow. And then everything settled down after that?
24: Yeah.
23: Oh, well, were you already into wrestling?
24: Not yet.
23: you're lucky for her.
6: Your mom knew it, yeah. Suplexed her off the couch. That'll teach you, Kelly. So was radio a part of this at all time? Like growing up, what were your aspirations? I know you're a golfer now and a pretty epic, like you love the game. Did you play sports? Were you athletic? Did you like music? What were you into? Movies at all?
24: So I did play, as far as the sports go, I played a little bit of soccer to start. I think I only played soccer for one season. Played baseball for a few years. Really liked that, but I wasn't all that great at it. And the radio thing is weird how that kind of ended up being my career, because I always enjoyed listening to the radio. And I found myself, as I was, you know, in my teenage years, not just enjoying it because it's there, but I sort of really enjoyed the listening to the talking, and found myself getting a little, I guess, even nerdy about it without realizing that. And then my buddies and I in our 20s, we just loved listening to the radio and loved the various personalities and enjoyed the hosts when they would do the bar games, you know, places like Euphoria. And then we both looked at each other and said, why can't we do this? Like, why? I was sort of a, I had good grades in school, believe that or not. So my parents had visions of me going into the faculty of management or something with numbers, which I was quite strong in math. And I tried university for 3 years. I ended up really liking psychology, but I had no direction. I had no idea what I wanted to do with it.
6: Right.
24: So I took a break, and then it just, my buddy went to Red River, which is now RRC Polytech, and went through creative communications, and he graduated, and then I started. And now we've both been in radio. For me, it's 22 years, and I guess for him, it's been 24.
6: Who's your buddy?
24: His name is Steve. He works for a competitor. So,
6: oh, wow. Yeah. Man, we won't. He's going to get what Kelly got. That's what's coming to him as a competitor for sure. So that's fascinating. So during high school, it was never really on the radar, eh? You just kind of were looking at some other avenues. It wasn't like a lifelong passion, because you are now very passionate about it. It's interesting how that came a little bit later in life.
24: It is interesting when I think back, because I did have a number of teachers suggest a career in broadcasting over the years, because I was that dorky kid who put his hand up when we go around the class. You know, we would take turns reading whatever we were reading out loud. I liked doing that, and I always enjoyed doing that. And there are a couple of projects I did over the years that kind of, I guess, really incorporated broadcast type stuff. And they said, "Have you ever thought about a career in broadcasting?" But I was a shy kid, so the idea of doing something public or like talking for a living was just like not a chance, not right. a chance. And then I worked in call centers, and the number of times people on the phone would say, "Oh, you got a good voice. You should be on the radio." So I finally just said, "Yeah, why not?"
6: Yeah, but also, will you buy this? Well, that's a great journey. I appreciate that for sure. And then now, your first radio job was, I believe, it was CJOB, right?
24: Yeah,
6: right out of school. And then how long have you been here?
24: 22 years.
6: 22 years. So that plays into the 20th anniversary of Couch Potatoes, which we will get to. But I appreciate you sharing that story. So what year did you start? How old were you? Sorry, you went 3 years university, then 2 years at RRC Polytech?
24: Yeah. Yeah. So I started at RRC in 2002, graduated in 2004. And started here right away, May 2004, because actually one of my instructors at the college previously worked here. It was her first year at the college, but she used to work at CJOB, and the boss at the time, Vic Grant, needed somebody to fill the glamorous position of overnight weekend operator. So that was my first job, 10 hours a week, listening to Coast AM. And I still love the opening theme song for that Midnight Express.
6: Yes, yeah. I do miss the Coast to Coast for sure. I love that program. That's Brent McGarry, one half of the Couch Potatoes. It's their 20th anniversary season. We'll get to know the other half and then the origins and the 20 years of the program when we come back to Off the Clock with Jim Toth on 680 CJOB.
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0: And the Sea Bears will look to improve to 3-0 in the Den when they begin this home-heavy portion of the schedule with a visit from the Calgary Surge. I'm Christian O'Mell. 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
9: A yellow heat warning in effect for much of southern Manitoba, including Winnipeg. Today, mainly sunny, a south wind at 30 gusting to 50 early this afternoon. High 32, Humidex 35. Then tonight, clear with the south wind at 30 gusting to 50 and a low of 19. Tomorrow, mainly sunny, a south wind at 40 gusting to 60. High 33, Humidex 37. And on Monday, cloudy with a 70% chance of showers, a high of 24. Right now, it's 21 at 680 CJOB.
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6: Welcome back to the program. Couch Potato's 20th anniversary here on the airwaves of 680 CJOB. Jeff Braun, of course, is the other half of that. Jeff, born yep. and raised here in Winnipeg. We talked about...
23: Altona.
6: Altona, that's right. I was just going to say... Jim, I'm out of here. We talked about your mother on the Mother's Day special, which I really like. So I remember that. I remember the Altonas. So forgive me. You, Ken Weave, and Paul Friesen, right? Altona?
23: Yep. Yeah. For sure.
6: I was out there about 2 weekends ago, saw all the statues. Congratulations.
23: Yeah, thanks.
6: They love you guys.
23: I had to write a lot of letters to City Hall or Town Hall to get those erected.
6: Talk about your childhood, born and raised in Altona, your parents, your siblings.
23: Yep, born and raised 1976 in Altona. And at first we lived on a sheep farm just outside of town when I was a very little baby. I've seen photos of that. I don't recall it at all. Then we made the move into town. And when my sister came along 3 years later... built a new house on Westwood Crescent by the elementary school, which was brand new at the time. So the town was growing, and the street by the school was very popular for people with little kids because it's like, we're going to need that school. And
6: right.
23: It's exactly what it was. So started off just, my mom could see me walking all the way around the block to the elementary school from our front window, and she didn't have to go outside and worry about, or go with me and keep me from getting hit by cars. She
6: right,
23: could just
6: yeah.
23: watch to see if it was going to happen or not. And so...
6: So did you have the school life where you'd go home for lunch and it was literally like a couple of steps away?
23: Yep.
6: Because I live 3 blocks from my elementary, junior high, and high school. where I grew up. And I remember like the fourth or fifth grade, I'm like, I want to stay at school and be with my friends and have lunch there. And it broke my mom's heart. She's like, you're not going to come home anymore. Which she says that, but she was probably like, good, I'm going to have a nap or something. Like, I doubt that. But it was weird when I had the conversation about, because we played stuff at noon hour and we did stuff and we hung out together. And I was like, I don't really want to come home anymore.
23: But the town was small enough. Like, my dad came home for lunch for his work too. So it would be the whole family around the table at lunch, like Monday to Fridays.
6: That probably doesn't even happen anymore, right?
23: No, it can't. Yeah. There's just too much stuff going on for everybody, right? So
6: your whole family would leave in the morning and say, see you in 3 hours.
23: Yeah.
6: That's amazing.
23: It was crazy. and then just, you know, blew through school in Altona. There's no movie theater in Altona, so I didn't get to see a lot of my favorite movies as a kid on the big screen. Now, it's only an hour's drive from Winnipeg and only 40 minutes from Morden, which also had a theater and a drive-through, which became more of a thing when I was a teenager.
6: Yeah.
23: But so there's a lot of renting movies at home as far as the movie stuff goes. And then, at age... I remember the first day of grade 12, we were having supper, and Dad was like, how was school today? And I was like, good. He's like, well, what are you going to do after you graduate? I said, I don't know. He's like, well, you got 1 year from today to figure it out, because a year from today, you don't live here anymore.
6: Wow.
23: And it was less of a, you suck and we got to get rid of you kind of thing, as a, more of a, you should figure out what to do with your life kind of thing. Although, as the years go on, I was like, maybe it was more of a, you got to get out no matter what because we're sick of you. But I don't know if that was it.
6: I think most parents do that, though. It's A, yes, you got to go, but B, you have to figure it out. Otherwise, you'll just keep doing whatever.
23: And I really didn't know what I was interested in, but I did know I really loved the radio. And it seemed like a tangible thing that a person could get a job doing if they really wanted to. And I was late for school every morning listening to Larry Updike and Tom on 92, that sort of thing.
6: Okay.
23: And then stayed up too late every night listening to Brian Cook in the evenings. That was just a blast. And so I thought, let's give radio a shot. And like Brett's mentioned, Red River in their creative communications, had an application for that. Had an application for something called media production at Assiniboine College in Brandon. And the CRECOM application had an essay question on it. And the Assiniboine College one did not. So that's where I applied. That was a pure decision based entirely on laziness. And so, after graduation, after high school, moved to Brandon to take media production there. Did that for a year. That was a 10-month course. And then I spent that summer working overnights at 1290, which isn't even on the dial anymore. They had just flipped to News Talk. They had been an oldie station.
6: Right.
23: And they just flipped to News Talk. And I spent a summer working midnight to 8 on the weekends. And living in Altona. So every Friday night at 10 p.m. and Saturday night at 10 p.m., I would drive to Winnipeg, work till late in the morning, and then drive home with the windows all the way down and the music cranked all the way up and chain smoking and desperately trying not to fall asleep on the highway.
6: Yeah, no kidding.
23: That was that first. And then I went back to Brandon for another year to take something else at the college because I'd made friends there and stuff. I just wanted to do something else. And then a couple of years after that, that was like 94, 95. And then it was sort of out of the industry as electronic engineering and electronic technician type stuff. Spent years fixing small appliances and that sort of thing in Winnipeg.
6: Right.
23: And then after a while, I was just like, man, I wish I'd... Most fun I've had so far has been being in radio. I'd like to get back to that. So sent out applications to every radio station in the city, and CJOB had 3 people quit in 1 week, and they were desperate for anybody. Like, I had my interview with the aforementioned Vic Grant, and I could tell he was like, yeah, all right, well, we'll have to have you in to get trained. And then he's like looking at, you spent a summer working at 1290? I was like, yeah. So you got experience? I was like, yeah. He's like, well, you can come in tomorrow. So he was already, that's how desperate they were. He was going to hire me anyways.
6: Yeah.
23: And then they found out I had 2 months experience. So I shot right in.
6: So what year was that?
23: That was the September 98.
6: 98, okay.
23: Been
6: so
23: here
6: you're
23: ever
6: 98,
23: since.
6: You're here about 04, 05.
23: Yeah.
2: 04, yeah.
6: Okay, and we're going to get into how you met and all that as well. Quickly before we take our next break, though, do you remember the first movie you ever saw in the theater?
23: Yep. It was 1982, and Steven Spielberg made something very popular called E.T. the Extraterrestrial.
6: And was it in Winnipeg or?
23: Morden.
6: Morden,
23: right. It was Morden Theater, yeah. And then I should ask somebody how this worked. I think the town of Altona must have bought a copy of E.T., like on film reels.
2: Okay.
23: Because for years, every time the town festival would come, they'd just project it on a wall in some empty room somewhere for all the kids in town, like a free movie kind of thing.
2: Yeah.
23: I feel like they did that for one reason or another. Two or three times a year for like several years.
6: That's kind of
23: like,
6: awesome, actually.
23: Yeah, just because I've seen E.T. so many times, and it was so often in like a weird room, an empty storefront in the mall or something like that.
6: Although Spielberg right now is wishing he didn't outright sell it to the town and that he kept like 10% residuals yeah. for every airing or something like that. That's how movies work now. Do you remember the first movie you saw in the theater?
24: Not really. The first one that the first experience that I sort of remember, I think my dad might have taken me to movies beforehand, but it would have been a double feature, I think, at the Capitol Theater for Star Wars and The Empire Strikes Back.
6: Oh, wow.
23: Fun.
24: Yeah. Although that's a long time to expect a five-year-old to sit still.
6: Yeah.
24: And I was a brat. And my dad said, if you don't behave, we're going to move over to those bad seats. Yeah. And sure enough, we ended up in the bad seats.
6: Darth Vader will get you.
23: 2 years later, they took a...
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13: Good morning, I'm Navi Ball. Beginning with football, a Sergio Castillo walk-off field goal helped the Winnipeg Blue Bombers to a 30-28 win over the host Calgary Stampeders in the CFL season opener for both teams. Blue Bombers quarterback Zach Caleros says his team managed the seesaw battle and it's changing wind conditions as well.
15: The conditions were crazy, the wind was nuts. Pretty much the entire game. I thought we did a good job of handling that in all three phases and playing high IQ football.
13: The Blue Bombers host the Hamilton Tiger Cats on Thursday in their home opener. Switching to basketball, New York's playoff winning streak is up to 13 games after a 105-104 thriller at the NBA Finals in San Antonio. New York will take a 2-0 lead into Game 3 on Monday in the Big Apple. Meanwhile, in the CEBL, the Winnipeg Sea Bears fell 97-91 against the Montreal Alliance. Teddy Allen had 33 points, 10 rebounds, and 4 assists in the loss. In baseball, the Toronto Blue Jays have kicked off a 9-game homestand with a 13-3 loss to Baltimore. Blue Jays starter Trey Yosevich gave up 6 earned runs. Brandon Valenzuela hit a 2-run homer for Toronto. Over to the American Association, the Goldeyes recorded a 10-5 loss to the Sioux City Explorers. And in soccer, Canada settled for a 1-1 draw with lower-ranked Ireland in its final tune-up before the FIFA World Cup. Canada dominated play for most of the evening, but striker Kyle Larin conceded a penalty that led to a second-half goal for Ireland. Canada coach Jesse Marsh had this to say about the veteran forward.
16: I thought Kyle did a lot of things right, you know, and he was in a lot of positions to score a goal, but he makes the foul for the penalty and then doesn't quite get the goal on the day. So this is the way it's been a little bit for Kyle.
13: Canada opens the World Cup on Friday in Toronto against Bosnia Herzegovina. That's 680 CJOB Sports.
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29: Good morning, I'm Navi Ball. Bahrain's government says Iran fired ballistic missiles and drones towards it and Kuwait. The foreign ministry of the tiny Gulf nation said most of the munitions were intercepted. The U.S. military confirmed yesterday it shot down missiles and drones launched toward the Strait of Hormuz and the Gulf Arab allies. It adds it struck some of Iran's coastal surveillance radar sites in response. The exchanges over the past 24 hours appear to be further fraying a shaky ceasefire with Tehran as the Trump administration ramps up pressure on Iran to make a deal to end the conflict. Here at home, Manitoba has passed Canada's first nurse-to-patient ratio legislation aimed at improving patient safety and supporting nurses across the healthcare system. The legislation is based on recommendations developed through consultations with more than 4,800 nurses and healthcare partners. The province says implementation will begin in phases, focusing on priority care settings and supported by recruitment, retention, and workforce planning measures. Officials say Manitoba has added more than 4,000 healthcare worker jobs since 2023, more than 1,400 nurses. And NASA's MAVEN spacecraft around Mars has been declared dead after 6 months of radio silence. MAVEN was launched in 2013 to study the atmosphere of the red planet. It fell silent in December after passing behind Mars. NASA confirmed Wednesday the data indicated the spacecraft went into a rapid spin, disrupting its orbit and draining its onboard batteries. Global News time is 10:32. News on the hour on the half of when it breaks on 680 CJOB.
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29: A yellow-coated heat warning remains in effect for much of southeastern Manitoba, including here in Winnipeg. Mainly sunny today with the south wind at 30 gusting to 50 early this afternoon, high 32, humidex 35. Then tonight, clear with the south wind at 30 gusting to 50 and a low of 19. Tomorrow, mainly sunny, south wind at 40 gusting to 60, high 33, humidex 37. Right now it's 22 outside 680 CJOB.
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1: Welcome back to the program, Jeff Braun, Brett McGarry, the Couch Potatoes. 20th anniversary year or season, I guess, on the airwaves here at 680 CJB. So we got your backgrounds. How did you guys meet? Do you remember the first date? And then how long did it take to sort of come together and say, hey, we both love movies. Let's do this show called Couch Potatoes.
4: I assume we met when Brett started here at CJB. I have no actual memory of that.
6: No, I don't remember.
1: But people start, and then 4 days later, you're like, I should introduce myself. I'm just wondering, like, when you guys met or how.
4: Oh, I'm sure we were both working weekends, right?
6: Yeah, well, I don't think you were working weekends at that time. I was on overnights for a while, and I can't remember how many years, but eventually I started training to do news on the weekend, and then I started training to fill in during the week.
1: Right.
6: So I ended up kind of being like the fill-in person whenever a news person or a sports anchor needed a break or needed a vacation. So Jeff was kind of my de facto trainer on news, and we were both smokers, so we would go out for smokes together.
1: Yeah.
6: And all we ever talked about was what we were watching, what television show we watched, or have you seen this movie? And one day we just said, like,
4: should get paid for this.
6: Yeah. We sort of thought, like, I think there's a radio show here.

0: coming to, you know, the, like, say in the fall when all the new shows are out. And then we would also, we used to do this segment called News from the Couch, where we would kind of pick three or four stories each that we like from the week in the world of pop culture. But we would load them up with sound clips. And we eventually moved away from that.
1: It was a lot of work.
0: Yeah, I think it was just a timing thing. Because it would take 2 to 3 hours to put together each, like, 6 minutes of radio.
1: Yeah. Yeah, that was a lot of work. And that's the one thing when people are like, oh, the couch potatoes. And it's like, oh, that's a funny, clever name. And I was like, it's so much more true than you could even possibly imagine. Like, it's at times just the laziest thing we've ever done. It's just like, yeah, all right, we could do that for 8 minutes.
2: Well, and I remember just running across you guys and listening to you talking. You're like, yeah, no, I remember being in the newsroom here at some point where you were like, well, I had to watch these. It was Oscar season or something. So like, I literally just laid on the couch and watched 4 movies this weekend.
1: Yeah. Why not?
2: So the internet. So you take it to
1: and
2: Vic.
1: They can and say, it's like, oh, I'm working, so do not disturb.
2: So you take it. That's how I do it when I put a Jets game on.
1: There, like, you go.
2: Don't bother me. I'm working. So you take it to Vic, and what did he say?
0: He loved the idea. He was excited that we had come to him with an idea. And as any program director who works in talk radio knows, that local programming can be difficult on a weekend. So he thought it would be a perfect show for a weekend, and he was actually getting ready to launch another new local show, which was like a motivational show and all really happy stuff and, you know, how to make your life better and a better version of yourself. And then we followed that show. So it's like this motivational show and then a couple of knuckleheads talking about movies they're watching.
2: Was any of the motivation to get up off the couch and do some stuff, and then you guys would come on and go, let's couch potato it
1: just
2: out.
1: Stay on the couch. That's all.
0: Yeah, that's how we sign off every show. If it requires getting up off the couch, don't bother.
2: Do you remember the first show?
1: Nope. We were talking about this last week. We were trying to figure it out. Like, what did we cover on the first show? I've got notes from the era, but not from May of that era. It's later in the year, so I don't know. The first thing I remember doing is going to watch The Da Vinci Code and being nervous because, like, oh, I've got to take notes because I've got to talk about this on our show this weekend. But that might not have been week one. It might have been week two or something.
0: Yeah, I remember executing parts of that first show. Like, I remember that first segment. I can't speak for Jeff, but I was so nervous. And I realized that we had way too many sound elements. It was just, it almost overwhelmed we overwhelmed ourselves by trying to just jam as much stuff into it as possible. But yeah, I had it in my head for years that the first movie we reviewed was X-Men: The Last Stand. That's the third X-Men movie, and that came out. But then I finally looked at the calendar, like the release calendar for May of 2006, and that one came out after The Da Vinci Code. So I remember, and then I looked at the other movies. Mission Impossible 3 was the first big one of the month, and then Poseidon, which was a remake of the Poseidon Adventure.
2: Right.
0: And I definitely went and saw, I think, both of those. So I think the first one might have been Mission Impossible 3, but the Da Vinci Code was the first one Jeff remembers going to review.
2: Yeah. And was the show, I would assume it's not in the format it is now, was it shorter, longer, was this an hour program?
0: Yep.
2: Was it, yeah.
0: It's always been an hour, but varying lengths. Like, there have been, I think it's been 34 minutes, 38 minutes, 36 minutes, and now it's 39:50 is the clock.
1: Almost 40, yeah.
2: We're going to get into how what you are watching and how you watch it and consume it has changed. But what has changed from the show over the years from, like, year one? And as you mentioned, because I see how hard you guys work on the program every, you know, I see it when you're in here Thursday, but I know it's a lot more work than that. I see you guys at your desks, you know, compiling things and all that. How has the show changed compared to, like, maybe the News from the Couch segment that took a lot of work? How has that evolved over the years?
1: There's less of that now, but I think the stuff we still do, like editing of the clips and all that sort of thing, and even writing movie reviews or whatever, writing anything, it's just so much faster now that it's just the experience of it, right? Like, it just, flies out of me in no time flat. If it takes me like 5 minutes to read a thing, it probably took me 6 minutes to write it, kind of thing. So it's a lot, and it used to take like an hour or something like that. So it's just much faster to do all the preparation.
0: Yeah, and that we mentioned the news from the couch segment. So like when we first started doing the show,

0: You know, YouTube wasn't a thing yet.
1: Right.
0: Or it was in its infancy. So tracking down audio clips from stuff was possible. There were all kinds of websites that had audio. I think one of them was called Movie Waves, spelled WAV. That's a file format. So there were select clips available, but you really had to sort of scour the internet to find them. I remember there was one day where I spent 3 hours looking for a 4-second clip. And then I thought to myself, what are you doing? Yeah. Why are you putting this much work into trying to find the perfect clip? So over time, we just kind of found ways to realize it doesn't need to be perfect. And one of the things that I've been trying to do, especially since starting the morning show, is like I used to write everything out.
1: Right.
0: That was the thing. Our show used to be heavily scripted or more scripted. And now I try to actually just kind of wing it. Just because I need to be able to do that, right? Like,
1: yeah.
0: You're one of the most gifted talkers I've ever met in the industry, and that's not natural for me.
2: I'm not a talker. Vince Vaughn, old school. I'm not a talker.
0: Fine.
3: I'm the opposite. I need to write everything out, or I'll just sit there and be like, I can't remember what I was going to say.
1: Right.
0: And did you discover how that taking notes in a movie theater is almost a futile experience?
3: Yeah, I tried that a couple times. It's dark, so like, and when I looked at it afterwards, like, I don't even know what that says.
0: I tried, and it failed miserably.
1: And I want to get into that when we come back, because it becomes work, right? It's not just the same as consuming. You do have to do a little bit of work here, and that's what people always say about sports too. Oh, you get to watch a game. Well, no, I gotta cover a game, and it's different. So we'll talk about that, see how the show's evolved and what's next, as well as we celebrate the 20th anniversary season of Couch Potatoes on Off the Clock on 680 CJOB.
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18: A yellow-coated heat warning remains in effect for much of southeastern Manitoba, including here in Winnipeg. Mainly sunny today with the south wind at 30 gusting to 50 early this afternoon, high 32, humidex 35. Then tonight, clear with the south wind at 30 gusting to 50 and a low of 19. Tomorrow, mainly sunny, south wind at 40 gusting to 60, high 33, humidex 37. Right now it's 22 outside 680 CJOB.
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1: And our final segment this weekend on Off the Clock with Jeff Braun, Brett McGarry, the co-host of Couch Potatoes. It's in its 20th year. We left it with that. Like, when did it ever become not fun, the show, or grueling at times, where you go through a month or two where you're like, wow, this is hard. It's kind of not only watch all these programs and shows, but actually take notes and do some work with it.
3: It's not so bad anymore just because there's so much stuff. Like, I remember when we started, there'd be many weeks where it'd be like, well, I've got to watch a show I don't even want to watch that isn't that good because we need something to talk about, or go to a movie I have no interest in that turns out to be like Norbit or something terrible. Although that in itself could be fun for the show if it's really bad.
1: Yeah.
3: But there would be things you didn't want to see that you had to see just because you needed something to talk about on the show. And now there's so much stuff. It's like, and every week it's like, well, I got to pick something to watch for the show, but it's easy to find stuff I actually want to watch.
1: Right.
3: So it's better now than it used to be.
1: And the way you consume it has changed. Like you mentioned, no YouTube in the start. Now it's like there's everything. I always wondered this.
3: You have to stand in line at the theater and wait and hopefully to get a seat. And we'd have I was like, I got to go to that Friday night because we're on Saturday morning and blah, blah, blah. And now with buying tickets ahead of time, it's a lot more relaxed.
1: Right.
0: Yeah, and I do, as far as the way that things have evolved as well, is we've taken that pressure off of ourselves that we must watch this or that we must go to that.
1: Right.
0: I think the most movies I went and saw in 1 year was 56, which was fun, but there were like Jeff said, there are a lot of movies I have no interest in seeing, and then we just thought, we don't want to see it, who cares? We just started cherry-picking what we wanted to watch.
1: Is that the best part of it, is that it's what you want to consume as opposed to what, you know, the world is telling you to consume or what's popular? Or
3: it is fun, especially if you see something that's very minor that no one really knows about that's really good, and it's like, ooh, I get to tell people about this, and hopefully more people will see it. That happens every now and then. That's exciting.
0: And there are times where there are other shows where we will go out of our way to watch them because it's a big deal. But I'll admit, Heated Rivalry, never watched it. Not because I don't want to see it. It just, like, the pile of shows that we want to watch, or the pile of movies that we want to watch, is ever growing. And Heated Rivalry sound great, but the hype kind of came and went, and I never watched it. So Because in the end, it doesn't matter. At that point, if the Couch Potatoes watch his show, it was already a smash hit.
1: Well, that's the only thing that annoys me in the way everything's available all the time in streaming and we consume it now is that everything is the next Sopranos. They tell you that. This is a new Game of Thrones. And then you're like, oh, you feel like you have to. And then you realize that, you know what, that lasted a year and a half and nobody's really watching it, so it can't be that good, right? Yeah. But just how they market it and sell it is interesting to me. Do you guys remember when you went like syndicated or you went to other markets and what that was like for you?
0: It was pretty cool. I can't remember exactly how long ago that was, but it's been at least 10 years.
1: Yeah.
0: That we...
1: I was around when that happened. I was like really excited for you guys. I'm like, this is awesome.
0: Yeah, because I think, was it Edmonton who picked us up first? I can't remember, but
3: Edmonton and Calgary.
0: Yeah. Edmonton, Calgary, Vancouver, for a time, Kamloops. Was it Kamloops?
3: Yeah.
0: I think had us. There was a non-chorus radio station.
3: London and Hamilton and then Toronto.
0: Right. Yeah. Yeah, so that was cool.
1: Yeah, I want to ask you guys about a thing because when I was at Shaw TV, as the rules were changing and we were selling advertising and the commercial stations and like then that war came between the networks and cable companies, we were told you gotta have more locally produced stuff. And my boss at the time had this really great concept. He's like, well, let's not just, you know, the old school of community television, give out cameras. Hopefully it comes back with a good product and good audio and all this. Let's start, you know, in the internet had been out and stuff like that. And one of the ideas, it was Kim Babich's, was to shoot the Couch Potatoes and put it on the air on Shaw TV. Do you remember that? Because
3: no.
1: Jeff does not.
3: You were telling me yesterday, and I was like, I have no idea what you're talking
1: about. And I don't
3: know
1: if that ever came to fruition, but I remember sitting in a meeting and having listened to the Couch Potatoes, and we were all at Shaw going, that's a great idea because we love that show, and you just have to put some cameras in the studio. And I took my idea to the Illegal Curve hockey show, which was like a week away from happening, and then they signed with the sports radio station here. So they went on that station. They're like, sorry, we can't do it. We just signed this exclusive deal, which was great for them. And then now they're on YouTube and stuff. But did Kim or Shaw ever approach you with that?
0: The actual shooting of the show rings a bell, but I do remember doing like a test with her. We went to, I think it was Portage Place, and we sat in the theater seats and we were shooting a segment and the camera guy who was actually one of my classmates at CRECOM, his name is Jeff Bromley. What up, Broms?
1: Bromley.
0: He was not too happy with me because I kept screwing up because TV wasn't my thing.
1: Right.
0: I feel super awkward looking into a camera and doing something off script. Like at the time, that's where I still relied heavily on a script. So to go off script, I wasn't good at that. So it never went anywhere.
1: And you just reminded me of that nowadays you would just put two webcams in a studio and it would be a show.
0: Yeah.
1: But back then that didn't exist. And I remember the conversations with CGOB and Shaw was if we could get these cameras in, which at the time weren't inexpensive like they are now. They were pretty expensive. And they were like, well, we'd love to get on in the cross promotion and we'd love to have you on, but who's going to pay? And it never went anywhere. That's what I remember. That's true. Yeah.
0: Yeah. And so, I that's actually one of the things I wish that we had gotten on sooner or not sooner at all. Like we had... And if we would have had the knowledge or at least an inkling of what YouTube would have become, we should have gotten into that. But I remember even thinking, well, then I got to buy myself, we got to buy cameras and we got to buy microphones.
1: Right,
0: computers and editing software. And then the time invested in doing all that. And so that's just kind of...
3: That's the other thing is people, how come you didn't watch it? I was like, I remind you that Brett and I have full-time 40-hour-a-week jobs in addition to the Couch Potatoes. The Couch Potatoes is like our hobby job, right?
1: Well, that's what I was going to ask you about is the time it consumes. What's a weekly amount of hours put into both consuming and then the program?
0: Almost everything we watch, at least for me, almost everything I watch is watching it in with the show in mind.
1: Right.
0: And so it's nice to have like Thursdays, after we record on Thursdays, I often look forward to Thursdays the most because I can go home and watch anything I want and there's no pressure. But even as I'm watching Avengers Infinity War for the 30th time, I'm still thinking about, oh, what can I say about this? Like, because I didn't realize that detail last time. So it's hard to turn it off that everything we watch, we're kind of watching it through that critical lens.
3: That's one of my sort of favorite things to do now is because I listen to podcasts that are like this where it's old classic movies that you're your favorites. And it's like, let's just talk about those for an hour, right? And those are my favorite podcasts. So I'll do that quite a bit. It's like, and I'll just like, oh, it's the 30th anniversary of this old Bruce Willis movie. I could talk about that for 5 minutes at the end of our show. So I do stuff like that now and then. And then because I'm watching it anyway, so I might as well get something out of it.
1: Feel free to say, come on, but what's your favorite movie of all time?
3: Yeah, it's a tough question because it
1: there's so many
3: ebbs and flows and changes, and it'd be like I could do a top 10 or something. But usually what I go with is Fargo.
1: Okay.
3: The Coen Brothers movie from 1996 with Frances McDormand. And it's weird. Do you know when you see like some sort of representation in a movie that's associated with your life and you're like, that is exactly how that goes. That's awesome. You don't see that a lot properly done. Yeah. Fargo gets winter right. You don't see winter properly in Hollywood movies very often.
1: So true.
3: And that one is like, God, that looks, it looks so cold.
1: When something happens in film that you've seen or experienced and it's deadly accurate, that resonates, right? Like, and it seems weird to say because that's what the point of it is, but it's not all the time you see something, you know, like sports movies are like that all the time, right? You can sit there and go, this isn't, but if you get one that's like, that's actually pretty accurate to how it is, that's interesting. Your favorite movie of all time, Brett?
0: The Matrix.
1: Yeah?
0: The original Matrix. I love that movie so much. A close second would be Top Gun Maverick. Just because it's that is the most exciting movie I've ever watched. But The Matrix. I remember going to see. I saw that when the trailer came out. I thought that looks dumb, and I will say I got dragged to the movie by the woman I was dating at the time. She said, "You're gonna love it. You're gonna love it." Fine, and she was right. I loved it. And I remember going to see it again on like a random Saturday night at midnight at St. Vitale by myself because I wanted to see it again so badly.
1: Yeah,
0: I love that movie. And I'll even defend the sequels.
1: I still don't understand that movie. It was so popular and out for so long by the time I saw it. I didn't follow it closely, and it's something I have to rewatch because I still don't really get the concept.
3: Yeah, you got to pay attention to that one.
1: Yeah, and I didn't, so that's on me. Finally, guys, we only have about 30 seconds left, but what's next? Keep going? Like another 20 years?
3: Sure, until they tell us to stop, I guess.
0: Yeah, I enjoy doing it. I'm always going to have stuff to say about the stuff that I'm watching, so might as well do it into a microphone.
1: Yep, I always like to do this. Do you know when your own show is on this weekend?
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1: Outstanding. Jeff Braun, Brett McGarry, thank you for being off the clock on us on the 20th anniversary of the Couch Potatoes. We'll be back next weekend profiling another prominent Manitobans or Manitoban when we come with another edition of Off the Clock on 680 CJOB.
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6: Global news at 11 o'clock is for Polo Park Hearing Center, your locally owned, family-run hearing specialist in the lower level at Polo Park.
23: Good morning, I'm Navi Ball. An arrest has been made after local investigators say they found evidence pertaining to online child sex abuse. Constable Stephen Spencer says the Internet Child Exploitation Unit began investigating last month after getting information from the National Center for Missing and Exploited Children about a child in Ohio communicating online with an adult in Manitoba. Spencer adds the investigation led police to a home in Headingley, where they searched and found multiple electronic devices. The accused, a 36-year-old man, was arrested as a result.
24: Faces multiple charges regarding sexual abuse and luring and transmitting sexual material to somebody under the age of 18.
23: The suspect was released on an undertaking which includes protective conditions for anyone under the age of 18. In other news, a former foreign affairs minister says the government needs to substantially up its staff at embassies in Europe in order to follow through on a number of deals. Reporter Lisa Laporte has that story.
25: Former Foreign Affairs Minister Stéphane Dion says the federal government needs to substantially staff up its embassies in Europe to follow through on the series of agreements it signed with Brussels. The former Special Envoy for Europe says the government's ambitious plans for partnering with the continent could fall flat if there aren't clear deadlines and specific point people held accountable for each agreement. Dion also says Canada has fewer diplomats on the continent than other G7 countries and even peer nations that have less influence. He's urging Ottawa to focus its foreign service cuts on those working at headquarters instead of staff located abroad. Dion's comments come after Canada's former military chief, Wayne Eyre, said Ottawa must stop cutting back on diplomats to boost defense spending. Lisa Laporte, The Canadian Press.
23: And organizations that support Canadian farmers' mental health say they're seeing an increase in calls to stress lines this year. Cynthia Beck with the Sask Ag Matters Mental Health Network says anxiety levels among producers have been high. Beck says it stems from livelihoods that largely depend on things farmers can't control, including the weather, markets, trade disputes, and government policy decisions. The Mental Health Commission of Canada says farming and ranching are among the most stressful occupations in the country. Global News Time is 11:03. 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
23: A yellow-coated heat warning is in effect for much of southeastern Manitoba, including here in Winnipeg. Mainly sunny for the rest of the day, a south wind at 30 gusting to 50 early this afternoon, a high of 32 and a humidex of 35. Then tonight, clear with the south wind at 30 gusting to 50 and a low of 19. Tomorrow, mainly sunny, a south wind at 40 gusting to 60, high 33, humidex 37. And on Monday, cloudy with a 70% chance of showers, a high of 24. Right now, it's 22 outside 680 CJOB.
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0: Welcome to the Couch Potatoes radio show and podcast. I'm Brett McGarry. 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Plus,
3: I'm Jeff Braun. There's a very different but fun new superhero show streaming. We'll talk some spider noir, and a Hollywood icon is calling it a career. Plus,
0: big shockwaves at the box office. Let's get right into that.
3: Moviegoers packed theaters last weekend, but not for the new Star Wars movie, The Mandalorian and Grogu. No, the surprise hit was Back Rooms, a low-budget horror film from 20-year-old YouTuber Kane Parsons.
8: Look, I know how this sounds, but you gotta understand, it's massive in there.
9: I'm not saying I don't believe you.
8: Okay, I'm gonna come back here with proof.
10: All right, you feel me?
8: Yeah.
10: Follow my lead.
9: Clark, what is this?
10: That's what I'm trying to figure out. I've been there every night since I found the place, and I still barely scratched the surface. All right, just take it slow.
3: Backrooms earned more than $81 million in its opening weekend across the U.S. and Canada. Another YouTube-made horror film, Obsession, finished second with $26 million, pushing the Star Wars movie into third place in just its second week with $25 million. Brett, what's going on at the box office?
0: Man, this was interesting. So as I look at Star Wars, The Mandalorian, and Grogu, it is currently, as of when we're recording this on Thursday, June 4th, it's at $251 million worldwide. Okay. This Back Rooms, as you pointed out, opened to $81 million. It's now sitting at $97.8 million domestic with another $37 international. So its worldwide total is $134 million. And then Obsession, which you mentioned another YouTuber. So the 20-year-old makes Backrooms. A 26-year-old makes this movie Obsession. On a $1 million budget, it is sitting at $161.5 million worldwide since it came out on May 15th.
3: Wow. That's crazy.
0: It is crazy.
3: We're going to get a whole lot of real low-budget horror movies. And most of them are going to suck and not make any money. But this is probably going to start some sort of a fad. I think I said a few weeks ago that, like, horror movies is, you know, that's the moneymaker at the movies. Because those consistently draw audiences. They never cost that much money.
0: Nope.
3: And it's a genre where, like, to some degree, even if they are bad, people still go see them. Yep. Just because they want to scare. And it's like, oh, that sucked, but it was a fun night out.
0: Yeah, but what's happened over the last 10 years is, yes, those movies certainly still get made. But there have been a lot of really good...
3: That's true, too.
0: ...horror movies over the last many years. And actually, there's a movie coming out... the name escapes me, but it's the new Ewan McGregor and Anne Hathaway movie with dinosaurs. Have you seen
3: that? Nope. To me.
0: The End of Oak Street. Oh. And it's a J.J. Abrams-produced film, but it's directed by a guy named David Robert Mitchell, who directed a movie that came out in 2014 called It Follows.
3: Oh, yeah.
0: And I only recently watched that in the last 2 years. That's about an entity. It's kind of like Smile. It's about this entity that once it sort of
3: attaches
0: decides
3: to
0: you're just next, it follows you. It just slowly and creepily walks after you until it gets you.
3: You just got to stay ahead of it. You can, like, fly to England, and they'll get a couple weeks breather while that thing tries to cross the ocean or whatever, yeah. Right? Yeah. I remember reading the Wikipedia page for that one. That's what I do with horror movies. I was like, oh, I know I'm not going to watch it, but I want to know what it's about. So yeah. Let's read the wiki page.
0: But with these two movies in particular, and Backrooms was an A24 movie, and that's by far and away their biggest opening. I think Civil War was previously its biggest opening, and let me just pull that one up.
3: And I heard some stats about it's like already three times more money than Everything Everywhere All at Once did, which is also an A24 movie,
0: okay,
3: which won Best Picture at the Oscars and stuff.
0: Yeah. Civil War, was the domestic opening was $25 million. So for Backrooms to make $81 million, and I think its projections were maybe $40 million. So, but I know that studios are kind of freaking out here because, but they're, I'm assuming they're also trying to figure out how do we capitalize on this, because what's happening is you've got this young wave of fresh filmmakers who are bringing their audiences, their YouTube audiences with them. Like this Backrooms thing, we talked about it last week, which is the synopsis once again is super detailed. It reads, a strange doorway appears in the basement of a furniture showroom. And that's it. But it's not based on a video game, but it originated as something called an internet creepypasta. Okay. And that uses video game terminology. So it was like a series of short films that have, I guess, gained a huge following on the internet. And now comes a 20-year-old just killing it with this feature film debut. And they're doing it for low budget. They're kind of doing it not necessarily on their own, but they're proving to Hollywood that there might be a changing of the guard as like happening right in front of our eyes.
3: Right. That'll be interesting. It'll be crazy to see how what all actually comes of this, or if it's somehow just a weird blip. But I think like horror movies at the theaters, that's like sports on broadcast television at this point. Like it's like the thing they can actually hold on to. That's like, this is going to be successful no matter what, because it's the only place to get it.
0: Yeah, like Obsession might not end up making more. Let's say it caps out at $200 million. That's, when you look at the money that other movies make, you might think, well, that's not that big. But again, $1 million budget, movies essentially have to make, I think, 2.5 times their budget to break even. And then it's profit from there.
3: That's why Jim Cameron's like, if it makes less than $2 billion, it's a failure.
0: Yeah.
3: For his Avatar.
0: Yeah. And so this movie, it got to $2.5 million, and now it's at $160 million. So that is so much profit for the studio. And like that, what was that we've only seen stuff like that with the Blair Witch project, and then there was that Paranormal Activity.
3: Right. Yeah, every now and then there's stuff, and maybe some of the early M. Night Shyamalan.
0: Yeah, yeah. So I think it's exciting to see there just some people coming in and shaking things up.
3: And kids going to the theaters again, young people that follow this, whoever this guy is on YouTube, that's just good in general, because they'll go say, hey, that was actually fun. And then they might go see the Sheep Detectives the next week or something.
0: Yeah. You know what I mean? Well, why not? And so that was last week at the box office. But let's quickly touch on what's coming to the theaters this week.
11: And the Masters of the Universe.
0: Yeah.
11: I am Adam, Prince of Eternia, defender of the secrets of Castle Grayskull. This is Cringer, my fearless friend. Fabulous secret powers were revealed to me the day I held aloft my magic sword and said, by the power of Grayskull.
0: I love hearing that so much. That's from the 80s cartoon for He-Man. The new movie is a live-action adaptation called Masters of the Universe. It's the second live-action adaptation. You might remember they tried it in the 80s.
3: Dolph Lundgren.
0: Yeah.
3: Courtney Cox.
0: Yeah.
3: Right on.
0: Frank Langella played Skeletor.
3: That's right.
0: So I should go back and watch that again. But this new, I loved He-Man when I was a kid. I loved those cartoons. Same. I loved the toys. And He-Man, how do we explain this in a way that very quickly makes sense? He-Man, or Adam, comes from a place, a far and distant land called Eternia. And the Skeletor is the bad guy. And when He-Man hoists the Sword of Power, or whatever it's called, he turns into He-Man.
3: Yeah, they just made like a toy line, and then they made a cartoon to sell the toys, like Transformers style.
0: Yep.
3: And it was, very brainwashy for children in the 80s, and it worked on us big time, and now we got another movie.
0: Totally. And apparently there was another series of cartoons in the 2000s, like 2002,
3: oh, really?
0: There was 2004, more? Which was a little darker, from what I'm told. From what I understand. So I feel like I need to look that up, because Netflix recently tried with another Masters of the Universe cartoon, and that was okay. So. Yeah, it was okay.
3: There was also She-Ra, which was like his
0: princess
3: cousin
0: of power.
3: His cousin or something, because that was like in the same world, right?
0: Pretty much,
3: I watched a lot of that because my little sister is into it, so we watched that. And then I understand you didn't get it. You didn't get to see it. I got to see it where I live because we got a Fox station from the U.S., and so we got to watch the Thundercats, which was basically just He-Man, except everybody was half man, like half animal. So
0: I could watch Thundercats, but I never got to watch Voltron.
3: No, Voltron, that I never saw either. The Thundercat bad guy's name was Mumra, and he was much scarier than Skeletor.
0: Yeah?
3: Skeletor is kind of goofy sometimes, but...
0: Thundercats. And apparently Jared Leto, who is Skeletor in this, is maybe the best part of the movie. He's often maligned because whenever he shows up in these big budget movies like Tron, what was it called, Legacy? Or what was the last?
3: Ares.
0: Tron, apparently that... I haven't seen it, but apparently he's not good in it. And... Or there was also, it's Morbin time.
3: Morbin time, yeah, Morbius.
0: Morbius, which actually isn't a line in the movie. It was an internet meme that got so much traction that they actually re-released the movie in theaters because they thought the internet was clamoring to see the movie again. And it was just they were goofing off with the whole Morbius thing.
3: I watched that movie, and at the end I was like, they never said it's Morbin time. I thought that was going to be
0: I was waiting for it too. And then I looked it up, and it wasn't actually a line in the movie. So this new one, Masters of the Universe, by all accounts, the guy who plays He-Man, Nicholas Galitzine, is really good.
3: Stars in The Sheep Detectives, by the way.
0: Yeah.
3: Yeah.
0: Yeah. So
3: big year for that guy.
0: You're right. Good big month, big year. The movie is getting okay reviews. It's currently sitting at 71% on Rotten Tomatoes. It's directed by Travis Knight, who was the director of that Bumblebee movie, which is easily the best Transformers movie by a mile. If you haven't seen that, look that up. I think it's on Netflix, but it might be leaving soon. And then up next, we'll tell you what else is new at the movies alongside Masters of the Universe. 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
23: The yellow-coated heat warning is in effect for much of southeastern Manitoba, including here in Winnipeg. Mainly sunny for the rest of the day, a south wind at 30 gusting to 50 early this afternoon, a high of 32 and a humidex of 35. Then tonight, clear with the south wind at 30 gusting to 50 and a low of 19. Tomorrow, mainly sunny, a south wind at 40 gusting to 60, high 33, humidex 37. And on Monday, cloudy with a 70% chance of showers, a high of 24. Right now, it's 22 outside, 680 CJOB.
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0: I'm Brett, he's Jeff, we are The Couch Potatoes. We're telling you now what is new at the movies this week. The big one is Masters of the Universe, the new He-Man movie. Or I guess one of the big ones, because this one has the potential to be big as well. It is the sixth installment, but it is simply calling itself Scary Movie.
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12: Scary Movie. 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
0: If that didn't make sense, it really wasn't supposed to, because this movie, the synopsis, the plot is 26 years after outrunning a suspiciously familiar masked killer, Shorty, Ray, Cindy and Brenda find themselves targeted by another mad slasher. But yes, Scary Movie, created by the Wayans brothers, first came out in 2000, and now here we are with a new one. And It is not getting the best reviews thus far, sitting at 31%, which is to be expected. But yeah, what's the category that you would call these? This spoof
3: category, yeah. And there's a rich history of that, sort of. I like 2 weeks ago, I watched Mel Brooks's Young Frankenstein, which spoofed those old horror movies from 1974. And it's hilarious, by the way. If you get a chance to watch Young Frankenstein, I got it on Blu-ray. That's where I watched it. And then, of course, the Zuckers and Abrahams did the Airplane and the Naked Gun movies and Top Secret stuff like that. So the Zwayan brothers are like the second generation of that. And they owned it for their generation, because what else has there been besides Scary Movie? They don't really make a lot of movies like this anymore. Yeah. I guess they remade the Naked Gun last year or the year before. But Scary Movie's its own thing. I've seen maybe one of them years ago. I don't remember it.
0: Yeah, Scary Movie 5 came out back in 2013, and this new one looks to spoof everything. Like in that clip, for example, you heard them even including Squid Game.
3: Yeah,
0: they'd gotten Squid Game in. Looks like Scream was always sort of the main driver that they would build everything around. But I know they had like the Smile movie was in there. Weapons is in there. I think the new Mummy movie that came out earlier this year is in everything. Like everything in there. What's the movie about the Michael B. Jordan? Sinners?
3: Oh, yeah, yeah.
0: Yeah, that's how that clip started. We're here to drink and sing and stuff.
3: Scary Movie 7 will be about Backrooms and Obsession.
0: Probably. I wouldn't be surprised if they somehow actually got one of those, something like that, into, because some of the things that are in even the trailers, I thought, that's recent. So like maybe they were waiting to shoehorn in multiple, as many gags as they could. But they're not just spoofing pop culture, but they're kind of spoofing society. Like there's one scene where there's a black nurse who says, "This is a white woman. She can't die on my shift. I'm a DEI hire." So like they're kind of saying, we're going to laugh about anything and everything, which some people feel like has been missing in the world for a while.
3: Sure. So. Also, Scary Movie was originally going to be the name of Scream.
0: Really?
3: Yeah, when they were shooting it was called Scary Movie, and then studios like, that's dumb, change it to Scream or something like that. Yeah.
0: Really?
3: Yeah. And that's what, and they picked that like for Scary Movie. They knew that, and they're just like, okay, that's what we're going to call our movie then.
0: That's great.
3: Yeah.
0: I had no idea. Thank you very much for that trivia. So there you go. If you're into this kind of thing, I'm guessing the reviews, the negative review count won't matter to you.
3: Not for something like this. You're either into it or you're not, right?
0: Yeah, and Anna Faris is back. She was in the original. She's back. Regina Hall, Kenan Thompson. Let's see who else is in this cast. Whatever. Lots of people. Okay. So Scary Movie or Scary Movie 6 is in theaters. Also, here's another thing. So last week we talked about back rooms and creepypasta, something, and it's an internet thing that we are not personally familiar with. And now we have the amazing digital circus, The Last Act. And I'm not even going to play the clip because it's total nonsense in the sense of what is happening here. But not because it's stupid, just because I don't even know how to explain what we're hearing. Well, here, after doing that, I'm going to press play because I'm curious again.
1: Are you sure? That means... Please, just
2: now, we have nothing.
1: I don't know what's going to happen.
0: Okay, so the movie's called The Amazing Digital Circus, The Last Act. And it is described as follows. The viral internet sensation The Amazing Digital Circus comes to its long-awaited conclusion in a feature-length theatrical release. This last act combines episode 8 with the all-new hour-long episode 9 for fans to see before anyone else in the world. With Kane gone and the circus dark, the cast are left with only the mistakes and traumas of their past to keep them company, and as the prospect of eternity closes in around them, they discover the truth about the digital circus and its history. Jeff Braun, have you ever heard of The Amazing Digital Circus?
3: Nope, I have not heard about it, and I'm still not entirely sure what we're talking about here.
0: I mean, it's an animated movie that's based on some sort of popular internet thing, and I feel kind of... I'm starting to feel really, like, I used to be on top of this stuff, man. And never, everything's just
3: everything
0: passing
3: makes you
0: me
3: feel
0: by.
3: Old.
0: Yeah. Yep.
3: I mean, we had our 20th anniversary last week, and I turned 50 about a month ago, so it's been rough on the aging front.
0: Yeah, it looks like the Amazing Digital Circus began on YouTube in October of 2023. So that could end up being a surprise smash hit. But by the way, it's only playing in theaters until June 7th. So it debuted on June 4th, Thursday, June 4th, wraps up on June 7th. And then finally, Paul Rudd and Nick Jonas star in Power Ballad.
5: Even when it's rough, when all the wheels come off, see how to write a song without you.
6: You are not just some boy band guy.
5: How to write a song.
6: And you are too good for that wedding band.
5: And if you saw my road in my life.
6: That's my song.
5: I wrote it. It's about you.
6: So good. Power Ballad. Rated R. In theaters everywhere June 5th.
0: So Paul Rudd plays Rick, a past his prime wedding singer who meets fading boy band star Danny, that's Nick Jonas, during a gig, and the two bond over music and a late night jam session. But when Danny turns one of Rick's songs into the hit that reignites his career, Rick sets out to reclaim the recognition he believes he deserves, even if it means risking everything he cares about. So Paul Rudd, Nick Jonas.
3: Sure. Sounds like an interesting movie.
0: It's getting great reviews. I think it was sitting in the high 80s last time I checked. So that's now in theaters. So Power Ballad, The Amazing Digital Circus, The Last Act, Scary Movie 6, and Masters of the Universe. And up next, Nicolas Cage plays a superhero. Again, we'll tell you how on The Couch Potatoes.
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16: Good morning, I'm Navi Ball. Beginning with football, the Winnipeg Blue Bombers are kicking off their CFL season in style. Sergio Castillo hit a 38-yard field goal to give Winnipeg a 30-28 win over Calgary in the regular season opener for both teams. Winnipeg quarterback Zach Kolaros says it's good to start the season with a road win.
19: It just feels good to, you know, come into somebody's house and win a game.
16: The Bombers went 0-3 against the Stampeders last season. Winnipeg will host the Hamilton Tiger Cats on Thursday in their home opener. Meanwhile, in the NHL playoffs, the Vegas Golden Knights are hoping their home crowd will give them a lift and Game 3 of the Stanley Cup Final tonight. Vegas earned a split of the first two games in the series at Carolina. When a best-of-seven final is tied at 1, the Game 3 victor goes on to win the series nearly 80% of the time. Now looking to basketball, the New York Knicks are two wins away from their first NBA title since 1973. Jalen Brunson hit a go-ahead free throw with 9.5 seconds left, and the Knicks hung on for a 105-104 victory over San Antonio. Game 3 goes Monday in New York. Meanwhile, in the CEBL, the Winnipeg Sea Bears fell 97-91 against the Montreal Alliance. Teddy Allen had 33 points, 10 rebounds, and 4 assists in the loss. In baseball, the Toronto Blue Jays are down to 4th place in the American League East Division standings after a 13-3 loss to Baltimore. The Orioles scored 5 runs in the 6th inning against Toronto starter Trey Yesevich. Brandon Valenzuela hit a 2-run homer for the Blue Jays. In the American Association, the Goldeyes had a 10-5 loss to Sioux City. And in soccer, Canada's tune-up games are complete, and now it's time for the final preparations ahead of the FIFA World Cup. The men's soccer team closed its schedule of international friendlies with a 1-1 draw against Ireland last night in Montreal. Next up is Canada's tournament opener on Friday against Bosnia-Herzegovina in Toronto. That's 680 CJOB Sports.
0: Hello there, it's Brett McGarry to talk to you again about Sleep Country for Father's Day. 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
16: Global news at 11:30. I'm Navi Ball. It's expected to be a toasty weekend in Winnipeg and the surrounding areas. A heat warning has been issued for parts of southeastern Manitoba, with temperatures expected to reach the low 30s. Environment Canada says the heat will subside on Monday. People are being urged to watch for signs of heat exhaustion, including headache, dizziness, thirst, and fatigue. In other news, a group of Winnipeg police officers will start wearing body-worn cameras next week as part of a six-month pilot project. The force says 40 officers will be equipped with the cameras that will be used during their regular duties. As part of the pilot project, the service will be getting feedback from community members and partner organizations. Officers will begin wearing the cameras on Wednesday. Now, millions of Canadians began receiving the new Canada Groceries and Essentials benefit today. The benefit will allow a single adult to receive up to $267, while a family of four could receive up to $533. Tops up the former GST-HST credit by 50%. Regular quarterly payments are also set to rise by 25% beginning next month. And Quebec has introduced legislation banning the sale of energy drinks to anyone under 16. The move follows the death of a 15-year-old boy whose caffeine consumption interacted with ADHD medication. Most parties support the measure, but the Conservatives say more consultation is needed before it becomes law. News on the hour on the half of when it breaks on 680 CJOB.
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16: The yellow-coated heat warning is in effect for much of southeastern Manitoba, including here in Winnipeg. Mainly sunny for the rest of the day, a south wind at 30 gusting to 50 early this afternoon, a high of 32 and a humidex of 35. Then tonight, clear with the south wind at 30 gusting to 50 and a low of 19. Tomorrow, mainly sunny, a south wind at 40 gusting to 60, high 33, humidex 37. And on Monday, cloudy with a 70% chance of showers, a high of 24. Right now, it's 22 outside, 680 CJOB.
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3: Welcome back to the Couch Potatoes. I'm Jeff, he's Brett, and Prime Video has a very strange but fun new show about Spider-Man, sort of. It's called Spider-Noir.
21: Every mystery forms a complex web. But pull the right strand, and it's a straight line to the answer.
22: People could use a hero. Fighting is the point.
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9: What happened to your face?
21: I walked into a door.
9: How many times? Well, that's new.
21: Yes, it sounds crazy, I know.
3: Spider-Noir is based on a Marvel Comics title, but is not part of the MCU per se. Hence, it's on Prime Video, not Disney Plus, as the various Spider-Man rights are all split up all over the place. It's set in the Depression in New York City, and everything is old-timey, which is fun. Nicolas Cage plays Ben Reilly, an aging private detective who used to also fight crime as the Spider, which is basically black costume Spider-Man, but he also wears a trench coat and a fedora. It looks really cool, to be honest. And as we enter the story, Reilly has retired from being the Spider because he's 62-year-old Nicolas Cage, and even superheroes age. The fun news for us, though, is he's about to come out of retirement. The story involves a local gangster played by the amazing Brendan Gleeson, who has long been on the Spider's hit list and whose house has just burned down. Gleeson is on the warpath trying to find out who's tried to kill him.

0: Giving off those slatted shadows and a rat-a-tat-tat to the dialogue and the old cars and the costumes. They do a really good job selling all this stuff, ensconcing you in this world. And you have a choice of black and white or color. I've been watching in black and white, which I believe is how they intended. But you could watch it in color, something they call true hue color. And it looks like they're just adding color to the black and white. Apparently, they shot it digitally and sent one copy off for the black and white treatment and another for the color. And the color is kind of super saturated, giving it a more comic booky look. It actually looks really good. I don't know. I'd suggest watching 15 minutes each way. Pick the one you like the best. Besides Gage and Gleason, the series also stars Lamorne Morris as newspaperman Robbie Robertson, like the guy from the band. I always get excited when Lamorne Morris shows up, though, because I think he first came up on our radar on New Girl. He was a replacement character after Damon Wayans Jr. left the show, and Morris came in as Winston, spent a couple of seasons basically as the fourth wheel in the gang, but then later on actually became the funniest guy on the show for my money. And he pops up in stuff I like every now and then. He's great in the movie Game Night. He won an Emmy for his role as a cop in season 5 of Fargo. And now he's here, and I was thrilled to see him. Grace Chow from Sinners plays a femme fatale named Kat Hardy. Jack Houston is Flint Marco, and that's a name I remembered from Spider-Man 3, so I knew what was up with that guy. Lucas Haas from Leonardo DiCaprio's Posse plays the main henchman for Gleason. I didn't recognize anyone else yet, but the handful of people you might recognize. And even though I've not seen her before, an actress named Karen Rodriguez plays Janet Ruiz, Gage's secretary. She's fantastic. She's the kind of secretary who's always a step ahead of the boss and not shy about her opinions. It's all very entertaining. The whole show is entertaining. It's maybe a little more violent than I expected, which is fine. But bodies drop in this one via gunplay. It's not gory or anything. You just don't see this level of violence in a lot of superheroes kind of stuff. And every now and then you forget it's a Spider-Man thing because it mostly feels, at least in the early going, like it's a hard-boiled 1940s detective thing. It seems very original for something that's kind of drawing from a pair of well-worn genres at this point. And it's refreshing. It's like we've gone through the cycle of regular superhero movies and shows, and clearly people are not flocking to them like they used to, so it's fun to see studios taking swings like this, too scared to abandon the genre, but willing to sort of get funky with it to see what works. So we get stuff like the James Gunn Superman and this year's Supergirl movies and shows like Peacemaker, The Boys, and now Spider-Noir. Just swings that have connected, and hopefully we get a few more fun shows that are seemingly out of left field like this one is. The 8 episodes of Spider-Noir are on Prime Video now. I've enjoyed the first 2. I look forward to watching more. Brett, you've seen more. What do you think?
1: Yeah, I've watched 7 episodes. I actually plowed through 6 of them yesterday and debated getting through all 7 to finish the season, but I was already past my bedtime, I actually did a responsible adult thing.
0: Good for you.
1: First thing I'll tell you is that my introduction to Spider-Noir as a character was in that cartoon movie from a few years ago, Spider-Man Into the Spider-Verse.
0: Right.
1: And what's weird is that in this show, even though he looks the same, acts the same, he's not the same character. He wasn't Ben Reilly in Into the Spider-Verse.
0: Oh, really?
1: He was Peter Parker
0: in
1: Spider-Verse. So I don't know what's going on there. That's probably, like you mentioned, a rights thing. But Ben Reilly is a character from the comic books. All of the characters that are mentioned here, or at least most of them, seem to be from the Spider-Man comic books. So that's cool. And as far as the comics go, it looks like Spider-Man Noir's first appearance was in 2008. There was a 4-issue origin story, and there have just been a handful of miniseries over the years by the looks of it. So he's not sort of doesn't look like he's had his own main title. Having said that, I'm quite enjoying it, and I too am watching it in black and white. I find the fact that they've given you the choice interesting. It's innovative.
0: Yeah.
1: Because they're giving, it's sort of like those interactive, like that Netflix Black Mirror movie, Bandersnatch. That was like a choose your own adventure.
0: Right.
1: So I like that they're trying weird and different things. This is unusual. But from a personal level, I kind of wished, at least initially, that I didn't have the choice. Because I spent probably 2 hours trying to decide if I wanted to watch it in color.
0: Yeah.
1: Or maybe not 2 hours, but at least an hour where I was going back and forth. I was watching this scene in color and then watching it in black and white. And even once I finally settled on black and white, I felt good about it. But then just out of curiosity, there were a couple of scenes where I thought, what would this look like in color? And I think, yes, the color does pop. It looks
0: cool, eh?
1: Well, and it

0: it's a really interesting contrast to the black and white, because the black and white is black and white, and then when it's color, it really pops. It kind of reminds me of that Dick Tracy movie from the 90s.
1: Right, yes, I've seen that comparison.
0: Yeah, which was really like the color in that movie really popped. But I do prefer the black and white. I think it just fits the overall aesthetic. And one thing that I'm also enjoying is Nicolas Cage, because at first couple of episodes, he's not as Nicolas Cagey.
1: No, he's like a normal man.
0: Yeah. But then as the show goes on and he starts to experience more and more distress and the various story arcs that he has to deal with, he is becoming more Nicolas Cagey, but in a way that makes sense. It never feels... Because sometimes Nicolas Cage is way too over the top, but it still almost always works. Like, it just makes sense for whatever character he's playing. And even when it doesn't make sense, you just sort of go, eh. Remember Face Off?
1: Yep.
0: He was nuts in that movie.
1: He was crazy in that
0: movie. He was the bad guy.
1: Yeah.
0: Castor Troy.
1: Right.
0: Before he became the good guy. But even when he was a good guy, he was kind of crazy. But in this, it makes perfect sense because he has some physical...
1: Archer was the other character that John Travolta played.
0: Yes.
1: Why do we know this off the top of our heads, Brett?
0: Because Face Off is a great action movie, one of the greatest action movies ever made. He's going to take his face. I'm going to take his face off. Now, if you'll excuse me, I need to use the little boy's wee-wee room. But that was a Face Off quote. Sorry. Now I want to watch that movie. But I don't even remember where I was going. LOL.
1: The color.
0: Doesn't matter.
1: Cage's
0: performance. Yes, he has physical quirks. There we go. That allow him to be weird and wacky in a way that makes total sense.
1: Right.
0: So I'm really digging it. The one thing that I'll say is the story's good. It's compelling. But in the end, I'm kind of wondering, what's the point here?
1: Yeah.
0: But I also need to, you mentioned Brendan Gleeson is... playing this, he's taking the role so seriously. Like, he's playing it dead straight, and I love it because he's terrifying as a character. I find him scary.
1: Yeah, I'm like I said, I'm only two in, but I've been impressed very much with what I've seen of him so far, which hasn't been a whole lot.
0: So you will enjoy Spider-Noir, which is on Prime. If you're into the superhero stuff, or maybe you got tired of the superhero stuff, but you want to see something a little bit different. And by the way, I mentioned Nicolas Cage is playing a superhero for the second time. And no, I'm not talking about when he had his little cameo at the end of The Flash in the failed Superman movie with Tim Burton.
1: Yeah.
0: But he was Ghost Rider.
1: Right. I forgot. I always forget about that because I've not seen those.
0: Yeah.
1: Yeah.
0: The first one's fun, stupid, but fun. The second one is dreadful. Don't waste your time with that second Ghost Rider movie. And up next, Jeff's got some big news about Clint Eastwood, but we also have to pat our friends on the back at Global Television. Big week for Global. News on that next. 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
12: A yellow-coated heat warning is in effect for much of southeastern Manitoba, including here in Winnipeg. Mainly sunny for the rest of the day, a south wind at 30 gusting to 50 early this afternoon, a high of 32 and a humidex of 35. Then tonight, clear with the south wind at 30 gusting to 50 and a low of 19. Tomorrow, mainly sunny, a south wind at 40 gusting to 60, high 33, humidex 37. And on Monday, cloudy with a 70% chance of showers, a high of 24. Right now, it's 22 outside 680 CJOB.
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0: I'm Brett, he's Jeff. We are the Couch Potatoes. It's upfront week in network television world, and our friends at Global Television, they've got some big stuff lined up for 2026-27. Here's a sneak peek.
13: It's on at Corus Entertainment.
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13: From emergency calls to haunted mansions to small newsrooms, Global announced its 2026-2027 slate of programming, and it includes the return of some favorites, like 911 for its milestone 10th season.
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16: 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I'm so glad that I get to come back for this. 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
17: Really excited about is the momentum we're already building on. Like, that's the best, right? All the things we've shared today, it's on top of already coming in as number one in core prime time on Global, number one drama, number one reality show, number one comedy, number one news and lifestyle morning show. Like, it goes on.
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19: It means so much that people are enjoying the show up here. I mean, that's the dream. I'm so grateful. Anytime I hear that, I'm like, oh my God, people in Canada watch it. That's so cool.
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21: Oh my God, what is wrong with you today?
13: Set in the same universe as The Office, the mockumentary follows a struggling Ohio local newspaper as they try to breathe new life into a dying newsroom.
19: I think we continue to see the importance of local journalism. I mean, that's kind of my biggest takeaway.
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13: Filmed in Montreal, the number one comedy, Ghosts, is back for its sixth season. 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
13: 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And The Morning Show is expanding to TMS2 later this fall with Morgan Hoffman.
17: Confident going into this year based on the, you know, the momentum, the proven success that we've had, not only on Global, but across our whole specialty portfolio and on Stack TV, because that's where all this content premieres and lives.
13: Liam Vu, Global News.
0: And of course, Survivor 50 just wrapped up recently on Global Television. They talked about the number one reality show. Survivor 51 returns or debuts this fall on Global.
1: I'm looking forward to The Paper again. That was one of my favorite shows last year. So glad that's coming back. Looking forward to that. Now, a Hollywood icon is calling it a career. Clint Eastwood has officially retired at age 96.
21: Being this is a 44 Magnum, the most powerful handgun in the world, you could ask yourself a question. Do I feel lucky? Well, do you, punk?
22: Most pictures that I've done, I have no idea whether anybody would ever want to see them. I figured I'd like to see it.
21: Go ahead. Make my day.
1: Clint turned 96 last weekend and marked the occasion by announcing his retirement from acting and directing. That might sound a little silly, but I mean, 2 years ago he had a movie out, so he's been working up until now. He has 73 acting credits on IMDb and 45 directing credits. A lot of those overlap. It's been a hell of a career. He shot to fame in the 60s on a TV Western called Rawhide and leveled up to movies via Sergio Leone's Spaghetti Western trilogy, including A Fistful of Dollars, For a Few Dollars More, and The Good, the Bad, and the Ugly. In the 70s, he started directing too, beginning with Play Misty for Me, maybe the first big-name actor to become a serious director. He started it, and then every actor tried to also be a director, and most realized it was a lot easier just being a movie star. The same year as Misty, Eastwood starred in Don Siegel's Dirty Harry, which spawned a 5-movie franchise and cemented Eastwood and Siegel as a powerhouse actor-director duo. He then directed himself in a trio of westerns in the 70s and 80s that are not connected, but I think of them as another little western trilogy, being High Plains Drifter, Pale Rider, and my favorite, The Outlaw Josie Wales.
23: I'm looking for Josie Wales.
24: You a bounty hunter?
23: Man, he's got to do something for a living these days.
24: Dying ain't much of a living, boy.
1: They're just fantastic, those movies, and I rewatched Josie Wales last night. I have them all on Blu-ray. Buying old Eastwood Blu-rays is a bit of a hobby of mine, or has been for a while, because it can be hard to find otherwise. Not a lot on streaming, at least the old ones, and not consistently. In the early 2000s, a video store near my house had all his old movies, which is great, and that's how I saw most of his catalog. So check that out if you've got a Blu-ray player. A lot of cops and a lot of cowboy movies, that was sort of the name of the game through the 80s. With a variety of other things sprinkled in here and there, like he directed a movie called Bird, which was a 1988 biopic of jazz musician Charlie Parker, starring Forest Whitaker. And he starred in Every Which Way But Loose and its sequel Any Which Way You Can, in which, you know, Clint plays a bare-knuckle brawler who's friends with an orangutan. And then in 1992 came Unforgiven, a top 5 all-time movie for me, and Clint's final western.
24: You killed 5 men. Single-handed. Yeah. Who'd you kill first? When confronted by superior numbers, an experienced gunfighter will always fire on the best shot first. Is that so? Yeah, Little Bill told me that.
25: You probably killed him first, didn't you?
24: I was lucky in the order. But I've always been lucky when it comes to killing folks.
1: Oscar gold for Unforgiven, directing and best picture for Clint, and supporting actor for Gene Hackman. And then his career would shift to more serious fare more often, but he still liked to make thrillers as well. A Perfect World and Absolute Power are a couple of beauties from the 90s. He dialed back the acting as he got older, but the 21st century found him really cooking behind the camera. Mystic River, Flags of Our Fathers, Letters from Iwo Jima, American Sniper, and Sully, all big hits or big Oscar movies. And he would win best picture and director one more time at the Oscars with 2004's Million Dollar Baby, which he co-starred in with Hilary Swank and Morgan Freeman, both of whom won acting Oscars. And Clint would still occasionally act over the years, even as he got to be a pretty old guy. And he really sort of hit the zeitgeist as Angry Old Man Walt in 2007's Gran Torino.
3: Get off my lawn.
1: Clint turns in a very fun performance as an old man who becomes a drug mule in 2018's The Mule. And most recently, he played an old rodeo star who had to take a young boy to Mexico to reunite him with his father in 2021's Crime Macho. That was the last time he was on screen. His last film as a director was 2024's legal thriller Juror Number 2, starring Nicholas Holt and Toni Collette, which is a decent little movie. No one's ever going to bat a thousand in Hollywood, but Clint never really had a substantial slowdown or drop in quality, and every few years he would put out something that was just dynamite. He was simply an icon.
3: Ever notice how you come across somebody once in a while and you shouldn't have f***ed with? That's me.
1: I counted. I've seen 32 of the movies he's acted in that I can remember and 31 that he's directed. And when you take away the overlap, it's 43 altogether. So I still got to watch a few more. I did some digging around on the streamers. If you're looking for some Clint Eastwood to watch this weekend, Apple and Disney don't have anything from him or with him right now, which is very weird. Crave has a lot because he had a long relationship with Warner Brothers, and that's where those movies go. Unforgiven, Dirty Harry, Million Dollar Baby are all there. Sully's on Netflix, American Sniper's on Paramount, Gran Torino's on Prime Video, and Hoopla has the whole Man With No Name trilogy. So there's a lot of Eastwood out there to watch if you want to. Like I said, I watched The Outlaw Josie Wales last night. Still a banger.
0: I feel ashamed that after listening to all that, I am woefully inept on my Clint Eastwood in terms of the things that I've seen that he's either been in or directed.
1: Yeah.
0: Or even, I've never heard of Josie Wales.
1: Oh, really?
0: Yeah.
1: Well, it came out in 1976, so.
0: But still, Rocky came out in 76, or somewhere around there. And I know of that movie. I don't know how I hadn't heard of that. And I'm not trying to poo-poo it, by the way, and saying that I haven't heard of it. I just don't know it. So I'm way behind on my Eastwood, so thanks for giving me an education and a reminder that maybe I should have, at the very least, watched all the Dirty Harry movies. That's all the time we've got. I'm Brett. He's Jeff. We are the Couch Potatoes. Remember, if it requires getting up off the couch, don't bother.
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11: An arrest has been made after investigators say they found evidence pertaining to online child sex abuse and pornography in our province. Global's Navi Ball reports.
12: Winnipeg Police Service Constable Stephen Spencer says their Internet Child Exploitation Unit began investigating last month after getting information from the National Center for Missing and Exploited Children about a child in Ohio communicating online with an adult in Manitoba. Spencer adds the investigation led police to a home in Headingley where they searched and found multiple electronic devices. The accused, a 36-year-old man, was arrested as a result.
14: Faces multiple charges regarding sexual abuse and luring and transmitting sexual material to somebody under the age of 18.
12: The suspect was released on an undertaking, which includes protective conditions for anyone under the age of 18. Navi Bull, Global News.
11: The federal and provincial governments will spend more than $18 million to help workers whose jobs have been impacted by tariffs. The money will be spread over 3 years through the new Canada-Manitoba Workforce Tariff Response to help those affected in agriculture, construction, manufacturing, shipping, and wholesale trade. The government's figure the funding will help over 2,100 Manitoba workers a number of different ways, including direct employment services, skilled trades and development training, as well as self-employment supports. Former Foreign Affairs Minister Stéphane Dion says the federal government needs to substantially staff up its embassies in Europe to follow through on the series of agreements it has signed with Brussels.
15: Former Foreign Affairs Minister Stéphane Dion says the federal government needs to substantially staff up its embassies in Europe to follow through on the series of agreements it signed with Brussels. The former special envoy for Europe says the government's ambitious plans for partnering with the continent could fall flat if there aren't clear deadlines and specific point people held accountable for each agreement. Dion also says Canada has fewer diplomats on the continent than other G7 countries and even peer nations that have less influence. He's urging Ottawa to focus its foreign service cuts on those working at headquarters instead of staff located abroad. Dion's comments come after Canada's former military chief Wayne Eyre said Ottawa must stop cutting back on diplomats to boost defense spending. Lisa Laporte, The Canadian Press.
11: Global News time is 12:03. 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
11: Today's weather in Winnipeg will feature mainly sunny skies, a high of 32, heat index 35. Tonight, clear skies, a low of 19. Tomorrow, mainly sunny, a high of 33. At night, cloudy periods with a 60% chance of showers, windy and a low of 20. Monday, a 70% chance of showers, a high of 24. Tuesday, a high of 27, with more rain in the forecast. Right now, it's 26 degrees outside 680 CJOB.
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30: Good afternoon. I hope you're having a great weekend so far. You have just tuned in for a full hour of food talk here on CJOB, also known as Hal's Kitchen. let me just tell you a bit about what we've got coming up, all right? After 12:30, we're going to spend the whole second half hour of the show with content creator Carter Chen.
0: I love eggs, and I've partnered up with Manitoba Egg Farmers to showcase the best egg dishes in Manitoba. I visited a local favorite Roasted Nomad in St. Boniface, and they're known for having the best egg dishes in Winnipeg.
30: Carter's great. I'm looking forward to talking to him. Again, that's coming up after 12:30. In about 10 minutes, Barilla Pasta is going to join us. They've got a really cool contest happening right now that's worth almost $20,000, and we'll tell you how you can get in on it, all right? That's coming up here on Hal's Kitchen. Just so I don't run out of time, here is this weekend's recipe for you, which you can find right now, the ingredients and directions on my social media accounts, but here it is.
1: Tonight for dinner, I made this really simple, creamy crock pot chicken pot pie pasta. Let me show you how to make it. Into your crock pot, I added a cup and a half of Kettle and Fire chicken broth. Then two cans of cream of chicken soup with herbs. Added some minced garlic, and for seasonings, I seasoned with my heart. Some black pepper, onion powder, Italian seasoning, buttery garlic seasoning, ground thyme, and some smoked paprika. Then 12 ounces of frozen mixed vegetables and stir that all together. Nestle in a pound and a half to 2 pounds of chicken breasts and press them so that they're underneath that soup. I set the crock pot on high and let it cook for 4 hours before I grabbed some tongs and removed those chicken breasts and stuck them in a bowl. I shredded them apart with a fork and then put them right back into the broth. Added in a softened block of cream cheese. I grated up 8 ounces of mild cheddar cheese, threw that in, and then about a half of a container of sour cream. I think that's 4 ounces. Put the lid back on and let it cook for about 30 more minutes on high until that cheese is melted. Dump in a pound of cooked pasta of your choice and stir it all together. Serve this up alongside some garlic bread or a salad, and it's time to dig in. Let's eat, y'all.
30: Creamy crock pot chicken pot pie pasta. Boy, say that 5 times really fast. Creamy crock pot chicken pot pie pasta. You know me, easy, quick and easy, comfort food. I think it touches on all of those. That should be a fun recipe for this week. Now, while I was snooping around on TikTok trying to find a recipe for you for this week that I thought looked good and would probably taste good, I stumbled across something else. I'm a big ramen guy. I love ramen noodles. If you're planning a trip to Alberta, you might want to head to the Ramen Library. Yes, a ramen noodle library in Olds, Alberta.
3: If you happen to find yourselves in Olds, Alberta, I highly recommend taking a look at the Ramen Library. We stopped in here for lunch, and it was honestly the coolest concept. It's basically a build-your-own bowl. So you pick your ramen, and then you go in, pick your toppings, and then they have these little cooktop machine-looking things. Anyways, turned out so good. Absolutely delicious. 10 on 10. We'll be going again. Highly recommend.
30: This is a brilliant idea. I might have to, when I retire from this, when I'm off the radio, I might have to open up a ramen library. You basically go in, right? You get the concept. You go in, you pick your, look like, according to this video, hundreds of ramen noodles to pick from, and you right there pick it and make it and enjoy it at the Ramen Library in Olds, Alberta. I like it. In local cake news, of all things, Generate Cakes and Skip partnered up this past week to make available for a very short time these dot cakes that are blowing up on social media. Now, you're listening to me on Saturday, it's too late. You've missed out. But Jenna Hutchinson from Generate Cakes was on the start with Mackling and McGarry this past week explaining exactly what a dot cake is if you don't already know.
4: It's a very simple concept. It's just cake, icing, and those tiny little dot crunchy sprinkles. And I guess just the ratio of it people are going crazy for. So, yeah, that's all it is. You know, our bakers help us out a lot because they are kind of on all the trends. They know what's going on, and they always kind of let us know. So they sent us the dot cakes, kind of telling us that we should kind of get on it. It was way easier back in the day to jump on trends when we were smaller, but now it's hard to kind of pause production to fit in a brand new item. But luckily, we have a pretty good recipe for cake, and we were able to figure it out. So we were able to turn it around pretty quickly. We had them in development a little bit, then Skip reached out, and it seemed like the perfect partnership. We love working with them.
30: Now, these dot cakes sold out in minutes. I'm thinking they'll be back keep an eye at JennaRayCakes.com. What a success story Jenna Ray Cakes is. It continues to grow.
4: Yeah, it's been amazing to grow. And I think we've grown so fast and now we're trying to just kind of come up with more systems and things that make sense. And with the cost of rising ingredients and labor and all those things, we have to be way more mindful of being more efficient. So when we have to pause production to fit something else and get new ingredients, things like that, it really does take a toll. So yeah, it's just a lot. It's just a lot more of a different thing than it was back in the day when it was just, okay, let's just run to Safeway quick and buy what we need and get going. Butter is a pricey one. Any kind of dairy. Our almond flour has skyrocketed, and that's something we use in our macarons. We make thousands of a week, so that's a lot. Chocolate is crazy. We had to nix our chocolate cookie sandwiches because they were costing us money to sell, unfortunately. Glad we found that out, but everyone's pretty upset about that. But we'll bring them back here and there. Yeah, we just have to constantly keep our eyes on the ball and see what's changing because it's week to week.
30: Jenna Hutchinson at Generate Cakes. I already mentioned the website, generatecakes.com. You can also find Generate Cakes at 580 Academy. They have a location at the Forks, Island Lakes as well. And then they're at the airport, too. How's that location doing, Jenna?
4: It's all right. You know, it's not the busiest airport, so we're kind of trying to find ways to make it a little bit busier. We just painted it all pink, so hopefully we stand out a little bit more, and we'll see how that goes.
30: I'll tell you, Jenna and Ashley, they are into everything, including cookbooks.
4: They've been great. Our first book and our second book were both Amazon bestsellers, and that was amazing. And our third one is in the works. It's a long process to make a book, but it'll be out either late 2027 or early 2028. And that one is my favorite one of the three, so we got to keep an eye out for that.
30: Jenna Hutchinson at Jenna Ray Cakes. And just before we take our first break here, it was Cheese Day on Thursday, and I love cheese. I don't know about you, but I'm a big cheese guy. And then on Tuesday, back in 1928, Tuesday was the anniversary of when Kraft, building on the original 1918 design, rolled out Velveeta cheese. So just for the hell of it, I dug up a Velveeta commercial from the 1980s.

0: when your recipe calls for shredded cheddar, try Velveeta shredded for smoother melting and better cooking every time.
1: Huh, Velveeta shredded. I don't remember the shredded version of Velveeta. Now, my wife, Jackie, would have a problem with me celebrating Cheese Day on Thursday with a Velveeta cheese commercial because she says, that's not cheese. But damn, it's good. I like me some Velveeta. Oh, and quickly before we take that break, Hal's Hotline, you can leave me a message 24-7, 204-774-8255. That's 774-TALK. I got this one.
2: Oh, hey, Hal. It's Connie D. I thought of you yesterday. I was in St. Patel Marshall's going through the checkout, and I noticed he had these bags of chips on display as you walked through, and they were Hal's potato chips. I didn't really notice. I'm assuming they're American, so maybe you should check out the brand. It's got your name on it, so maybe there's some royalties there. Anyway, have a good day. Thanks, Hal. Bye-bye.
1: Thanks, Connie. You can leave me a message any time of day on my hotline, 774-TALK. Yeah, Connie, those are American potato chips. I've tried them. I posted a photo on my social media after the Trump tariffs thing first began, and I took heat from people saying, what are you buying that American brand of potato chips for? But I just thought it was kind of cool because it had my name on it. Thanks for thinking of me as you were doing some shopping, Connie. And I think they also have a water brand or a drink brand of some kind as well. Hal's, H-A-L apostrophe S. All right, we got to take the break. Barilla Pasta has a great contest. We'll give you details after this.
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11: There's a yellow heat warning in effect for much of southeastern Manitoba, including Winnipeg. Mainly sunny today in Winnipeg. South wind gusting up to 50 kilometers an hour early this afternoon. High 32. Humidex will feel like 35. Clear tonight with a low 19. Tomorrow, mainly sunny. South wind gusting up to 60 kilometers an hour. High 33. Humidex will feel like 37. And cloudy Monday, 70% chance of showers with a high 24. Right now it's 24, but feels like 28. Outside 680, CJOB.
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12: Hi, Hal.
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1: Absolutely. You've got an exciting month happening. I know your annual pasta pork contest is back. 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
12: Yes. Our annual pasta pork contest is back this year. 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This year, we are offering one lucky Canadian for the chance to win a trip for two to Italy, and it includes a grand prize that has a Monza Grand Prix experience in with Formula One as well. 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As they enter on that contest microsite, you'll also see fantastic recipes they can try out at home. You can enter one time automatically, just go through the steps there. But if you want to enter a few more times, you can get up to five bonus entries by purchasing Barilla Pasta at any store by you, scan the receipt, upload it to the microsite, and you get up to five entries. 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
12: 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We have a wide variety of pasta shapes. Most people recognize it as the blue box on shelf with the red logo.
1: Yep.
12: So we have delicious like lasagna. We have a new oven-ready lasagna that we launched last year. We have a new jumbo shell pasta that we also launched last year. But we also have so many different shapes that can range from, you know, delicious recipe in pasta salads, more traditional like your spaghetti penne. And some exciting stuff like cialentani that we just launched a couple of years ago that goes, again, wonderful pasta salad, but also in baking dishes. The brand in summary is like has Italian roots, known for its premium al dente taste and texture for all our shapes.
1: Well, and I think the point of this contest and these recipes is to kind of bring people together, right, over a home-cooked Italian meal using some of the Barilla products.
12: Absolutely. So yeah, so the concept of this whole campaign is rooted in Domenica Italiana, which is what we call Italian Sundays, or essentially togetherness. So it's been Italian tradition for a very long time to gather around the dinner table on a Sunday and watch the race weekend. So over a plate of pasta, of course. So that that's the point of this campaign. We're encouraging people to try our delicious recipes, buy Bervilla pasta, and really celebrate, slow down and celebrate your loved ones and time together, whether, you know, it's on a Sunday, Saturday, whatever it may be.
1: Mm-hmm. I'm anxious to try one or two of these recipes. Is there a favorite there? And we'll encourage people to go to the website to see them all, but is there one or two that that you've tried that you really like?
12: That's a great question. You know what? I just tried the four cheese lasagna a couple weekends ago. I love the four cheese lasagna with the oven ready lasagna because it's easy. There's no pre-boiling required. I am super busy. And it turned out so good and delicious. I think lasagna is, you know, ultimate comfort food. Everyone loves it. But what's unique about the new lasagna, it's the flat sheet lasagna. They're the traditional lasagna shape. Typically people are used to wavy, but this flat sheet has a very delicious melt in your mouth kind of texture, and it's the ultimate comfort food. So I would say the lasagna is typically my go-to, but also, on the website, there's, the orzo, crab green pea, pasta salad that mm-hmm. is on my list for next week because I have a bit of a family gathering and it's summertime. I think a pasta salad is almost a no-brainer. It's delicious, it's light, it's herby with Italian parsley. I think that one's a very, I think it will be my go-to at the end of summer once I try that out.
1: Mm-hmm. Jillian, thanks for doing this. By the way, the Barilla Pasta Pork Contest goes until July 31st, so you got some time. The website again is barillapastaport.ca, and then the main address for the website is barilla.ca. Jillian, really appreciate this.
12: Thank you, Hal. Really appreciate your time. Good luck to everyone who enters.
1: Jillian Francis, Senior Brand Manager at Barilla, which is spelt, by the way, B-A-R-I-L-L-A, if you're trying to find those websites. I'm sure you've seen his stuff on social media. Content creator Carter Chen, coming up. 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
18: Good afternoon. I'm Ross Levitan. The Stanley Cup Final heads to Las Vegas tonight, tied at one game apiece after Seth Jarvis, Winnipeg's own, scored the overtime winner on the power play in Game 2. The Carolina Hurricanes are looking to continue what's been an extremely impressive run on the road this postseason. They have not lost a game away from the Lenovo Center. Russian teenager Mira Andreeva has won the French Open's women's singles tennis title and claimed her first Grand Slam. She beat Maya Chwalinska in straight sets. The 114th ranked Chwalinska from Poland was attempting to become the first qualifier to win the Roland Garros title. The 19-year-old Andreeva became the youngest champion since Monica Seles in 1992. Back to hockey, where the Professional Women's League's expansion into Hamilton has signed Swiss star Alina Mueller to a three-year contract. The forward is the third player Hamilton has brought on board after forward Breanne Jenner and goaltender Kaylee Osborne. They also signed three-year deals. Mueller played for the Boston Fleet for the first three seasons in the league's history. The Ottawa Redblacks will host the Edmonton Elks in CFL season opener for both clubs. Both clubs finished outside the playoffs last year. Jake Mayer is Ottawa's starting quarterback, while Cody Fajardo will be under center for Edmonton. Toronto Blue Jays need to regroup after losing 13-3 to the Baltimore Orioles to start a three-game homestand. Toronto is 9 games back of Tampa atop the American League East. The Blue Jays are expecting to start Spencer Miles this afternoon. First pitch goes at 2:07. And in the NFL, the Chicago Bears could build a new stadium in Northwest Indiana after a proposal of financial incentives for the team to build its home in the Illinois stalled in the state legislature. The Bears' board of directors voted to move forward with a statement development project in Indiana. An exact site has not been selected. I'm Ross Levitan. That's Sports 680 CJOB.
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18: Global news at 12:30. I'm Ross Levitan. Charges related to online child pornography have been laid after police allege a child in Ohio was in contact with an adult in Manitoba. Constable Stephen Spencer says the WPS Internet Child Exploitation Unit began the investigation last month.
27: An individual residing in Headingley was responsible for the communication. A search warrant was conducted on June 2nd in Headingley, where officers seized multiple electronic devices, and this was with the assistance of our police electronic storage detection dog, Willow.
18: The suspect, a 36-year-old man, was arrested and charged with multiple offenses related to child sexual abuse, online child luring, and possessing and distributing child pornography. The accused was released on an undertaking which includes protective conditions for anyone under the age of 18. Transcona's infamous High Neighbor Festival is on this weekend, marking 62 years. Global's Navi Ball tells us more.
28: Organizers say it's one of the biggest and is the longest-running festival within Winnipeg city limits. Duncan McPhail with the festival says some 150,000 people from around the province attend every year.
29: Families and kids and a lot of great entertainment, food vendors, games to play, of course, the rides, the midway. We plan it to be a very busy weekend.
28: Prism plays tonight, and 14 local bands are featured throughout the weekend. Navi Ball, Global News.
18: NRCMP says artificial intelligence is being used in a pilot project to write police reports on everything from traffic tickets to serious crimes, except murder, in detachments in Alberta and BC. The project, dubbed Draft One by developer Axon, equips officers with body-worn cameras which record their interactions in the field. AI then converts audio from the footage into written reports, which officers must check over for errors. Global News Time, 12:32. 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
18: There is a yellow warning in effect for extreme heat. It's going up to 32, feeling like 35 today with mainly sunny skies. Windy, south 30, gusting to 50 this afternoon. Tonight, clear and a low of 19. Tomorrow, mainly sunny, a high of 33. That'll dip down to a low of 20 with wind and a 60% chance of showers tomorrow night. Monday, 70% chance of showers, high of 24. More rain on Tuesday and a high of 27. Right now, 26 degrees outside 680 CJOB.
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1: Thanks for sticking around for the second half of the show. Joining us on the phone now, Carter Chen, a.k.a. Ritz Cracker. Hey, Carter.
0: Hello, Hal.
1: I got to tell you, man, I like your stuff on social media. It's good.
0: Hal, thank you so much. I love your stuff. I remember listening to you when I was 13 years old as a dishwasher at the Airliner Inn on Ellis. You got me through my shift.
1: Well, I'm glad I got you through your shift. Things have changed then for both of us significantly.
0: Absolutely.
1: What do you like to be called? Social media influencer, digital creator? What handle do you like to go by?
0: You know what? I love being called a content creator, but more importantly, I love being called a cheerleader of Winnipeg, of all Winnipeg fun and positive things.
1: Boy, I'll tell you, you put out a lot of content, and I think, you tell me, but I think when you began, it was kind of specifically restaurants, but you've now expanded it, as you said, to kind of anything Winnipeg.
0: Yeah, no, absolutely. Anything fun and happening going on. It's on my page. I am a huge sports fan. I love the Winnipeg Jets. I love our Bombers. I love our Sea Bears or Gold Eyes. So there's a lot of that going on. And I absolutely love live music and I love comedy. So right now we got the Winnipeg Comedy Festival going on.
1: Yep.
0: We have the Great Outdoors Comedy Festival. So many concerts. Hal, Winnipeg is bumping. And I like to show all Winnipeggers what you can do for fun.
1: And there is a lot to be done out there, that's for sure. What's your favorite concert of all time while we're talking music?
0: Favorite concert of all time has to be AC/DC, I think 2007 at the old Winnipeg Stadium.
1: Yes.
0: That set rocked.
1: Yes.

0: a week.
1: Gee. And you've got a full-time job and a life aside from that. How do you get it all in?
0: You know what? I'm like Nike. I just do it, right? So if I get an invite from a brand new restaurant that's opened up, I'll definitely make time to go in there. And it's not that tough, Hal. You know, there's breakfast, lunch, dinner. So whenever I go out, it's just a part of my meal for that day, right? So yeah. I definitely plan it out. And you know what? I love supporting local Winnipeg business owners, right? Mm-hmm. We have a great restaurant scene. We have a lot of gems and classics that I feel like this new generation needs to know about. It's a showcase of all the great talent we have here in Winnipeg. We have the best hospitality, kitchen staff, owners here in Winnipeg.
1: Give me one or two gems. And by giving me one or two great restaurants, you're not saying there aren't other great ones, but just give me one or two that come to mind for you.
0: My number one favorite has to be Hearth Matza. Hearth Matza, modern Italian restaurant in the south end in River Park South on St. Anne's.
1: Yep.
0: When I go in there, I feel like I'm on vacation. The atmosphere is just amazing. It's still open space. And the best server one of my favorite servers to go see, he's at Hearth Matza. His name is Emmanuel. His nickname is E-Man. And I just love how he romances the whole menu. He's so cultured and knowledgeable about the wine and all the food. And he has that classic, hospitality touch that he'll make you feel like he's your best friend, long lost friend, and make you feel right at home like family. But also the food is just number one. Chef Brent there. He's been in the kitchen industry for many years. They come from the Bellissimo restaurant, right? So
1: right.
0: That's definitely my number one, right? So, and then, oh my God, my next one. I'll give you a new one that I've recently been going to.
1: Sure.
0: I love Baby Baby in Osborne Village. I went there when they first opened last year for my birthday. My best friend, Jay Kilgore, the owner of Finn's Grand Park, he took me there for my birthday. And that place is just great, shareable tapas and a lot of fusion. But that space is just happening. I love that they just revamped Osborne Village as a destination restaurant spot, right? So, but yeah, those would be kind of the top two that could come to mind right now.
1: Mm-hmm. Your dim sum tour. These are walking tours through Chinatown. You do one a month kind of over the nice months of the year, right?
0: Yeah, I do six throughout the year. And yeah, it's in partnership with Downtown Winnipeg Biz. So what I do is I take 20 people on a walking tour of 120 years of history of Winnipeg Chinatown. There's a lot of history in our Chinatown. You got to think back to the 1920s, Charlie Chaplin days, right? That Chinatown was a hustle and bustle popular spot. Lots of parties and lots of underground gambling being done back in the day there. But more importantly, the restaurants, right? They have lots of Chinese legacy of restaurants. So I take 20 folks on the tour, on the walking tour, and we visit two dim sum restaurants. We visit Sampo and Dim Sum Garden. So I do all the ordering. There is a lot of food, Hal. Like in the email, I say, hey, make sure you skip breakfast because there's going to be a lot of food. So it's a lot of fun, but just definitely, I love to preserve the history of Chinatown. Definitely teach a lot of my tour attendees about all the customs of dim sum. My goal of the whole tour is after you're done that you're comfortable going to a dim sum restaurant with your family, friends, and do all the ordering and all the customs, right? But it's such a blast. I absolutely love it because I travel all throughout North America to different dim sum restaurants that are out when I'm traveling. And you know what? Winnipeg, we're pretty lucky. We have top-tier dim sum restaurants here in Winnipeg, and we should be proud of it because there's a lot of cities that don't even have one dim sum restaurant. So we got to be really proud of our restaurants here in Winnipeg.
1: Dim sum is fantastic. One of my favorite things every year is Chinese New Year Gung Hei Fat.

0: Pat Choi at Kumkum Garden. I go with Dr. Yeah. Alan Grant and Maggie Grant, and it's one of my favorite things. There's nothing like a good dim sum. How can people get tickets quickly? Because we're almost out of time for this segment, but how do people get tickets for the dim sum tour?
1: The tickets are on downtownwinnipegbiz.com, but they can follow me at Ritz Cracker or at Downtown Winnipeg Biz on Instagram and find out all the latest news.
0: Okay, I got to ask you about Ritz Cracker. That's on my list. We'll ask that question when we come back. We're talking to content creator Carter Chen.
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14: 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There's a yellow heat warning in effect for much of southeastern Manitoba, including Winnipeg. Mainly sunny today. South wind gusting up to 50 kilometers an hour. High 32. Humidex will feel like 35. Clear tonight with a low 19. Mainly sunny tomorrow with a high 33 and a humidex feeling like 37. And cloudy Monday, 70% chance of showers, high 24. Right now it's 26, but feels like 31 outside 680 CJOB.
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0: We are talking to content creator Carter Chen. All right, Carter, so we talked a lot of food in that first segment, and it is a food show, but I got to ask you a few other things here. Where did Ritz Cracker come from? That's kind of your foodie nickname, right?
1: Yeah, no, Ritz Cracker came from, it's an old university basketball nickname my teammates used to call me. And then when I was making my Instagram handle, I, you know, it's foodiness, so whenever you go to a party and have hors d'oeuvres there, usually there's Ritz crackers there, right? So, and then Ritz's, Ritz for some of the fancy restaurants I go to. So it's just been a fit. It's been my my moniker. It's like my Madonna or Prince name, I guess you could say.
0: I like it. I like it. And what's this? You were on MTV back in the 2000s?
1: I was on MTV in the 2000s. Actually, that... And you know what's funny? You know that that song by Goo Goo Dolls, Iris?
0: Right.
1: Yeah, they had that kind of little trend of how were you like in the 90s? Well, I did a little spin on that of how Ritz Cracker, how were you like in the 2000s? And I did a little post of that with a montage of my show on MTV. So it was a show called My Own. It was a reality dating show where there was a person that was infatuated with a music artist, and they had to pick amongst five different people to be their one that best emblemized that music artist, right? So it wasn't that popular show. There was only one season of it, but I was living in California for school after I was done my undergrad at University of Winnipeg. My sister lives in California in Orange County. So uh-huh. I was with her, and I was working part time at the retail shopping mall store, Abercrombie and Fitch. And my coworker comes to me and says, "Hey, do you have a car? Do you have the day off tomorrow? Let's go to MTV in Santa Monica and audition for a reality show." And he's like a big actor. And I'm like, "Oh, I've never really done TV work before." But we went, and I was in amongst 500 other dudes. They're all surfer dudes, all buffed out. And I'm like, I don't think I have a flying chance. So I did my thing, and lo and behold, they selected me. So they got me out to Santa Monica in a limo, and I did 2 days of MTV reality TV work, and it was a blast. It was awesome.
0: Well, and I've got to ask, did you find love?
1: I definitely did not find love. I was out by the second round, and I made a lot of friends. It was a great experience. And then after I was back at my shift at Abercrombie, I remember I had a lot of adoring fans. I definitely had my 15 minutes of people coming up to me asking for autographs or whatnot. It was on heavy rotation on MTV. So. Yeah, no, that's my TV stint I have.
0: That's great. Your content on social media, a lot of it is restaurants, but a lot of it is just small businesses. And as you said in our last segment, you're sort of a cheerleader for the city of Winnipeg and anything Winnipeg. Talk a little bit about this community. You probably get out there and meet more people. I don't get out there as much as I used to. Talk a bit about the community, our city, our business community, the restaurants in this town, because you probably meet and see more people than anybody.
1: Well, hell, it just comes from just growing up in Winnipeg. I'm born and raised in Winnipeg. I'm an 80s kid. I'm a 90s teenager. So a lot of the business owners that I showcase support, a lot of them are my friends. That's how my content all started. It was like, "Hey, Carter, come visit my restaurant. We have this new burger." It actually all started with the burger week. I would go to a restaurant of my friends and take a picture of the burger, and then I would tell people where to go, and that restaurant became busy for that whole week of Le Burger Week, right? So it just spawned off from there, then working with Tours of Winnipeg, Travel Manitoba, and other partners. But you know what I love about Winnipeg? We have the history. We have the legacy of many years and of all these businesses that have been in operation for many years, right? And we have such a large influx of newcomers that are coming into Winnipeg and moving here. They don't know the history, so I feel like I keep it all, that history alive, and I show people where to go that, you know, it's definitely worth their time and worth their money, and I love supporting our business owners. We have a lot of great history here.
0: I'm going to be a bit nosy here, Carter. You content creators, and if you're not at the top of the list, you're very close to it locally. You drive a lot of business to these places that you feature in your content. Talk a bit about that, how important content creators like you, I know you don't like the word influencer, but you do influence a lot of people to check out these businesses.
1: Oh, absolutely. You know what? And that's where I care, right? Like I could do content, I could get the views and engagement, but you know what makes me feel really good, Hal? When I get a message from the business owner, the restaurant owner, and he or she tells me that, Carter, thank you so much. Our reservations are full for the whole week, right? So, you know, I do the content where I definitely love to help out the business owner, but also for my friends. My friends will message up and said, hey, Carter, that restaurant that you showcased that you told me to go to, me and my wife had an amazing time for our wedding anniversary. Thank you so much. I told the server that I came because of your content, and they treated me like VIP. So that's what I do. Why I do it? I do it for the people, my family, my friends, right? Because we have such great spots here in Winnipeg, and it's worth your time going and check out. So that's what it means to me.
0: Yeah, me too. I feel the same way when I say something about a place that I enjoyed. Like the other show I do on weekends here on CJOB is Hal Knows the Guy, and that's what that came from. That just came from me talking about the people, whatever profession it is, people that are just really good at what they do. And it's cool when you can help somebody's business when they're good at that business.
1: Hal, yeah, I feel like you do the same thing as I do, right? Like, I don't know. I always go look at my Facebook feed, and then someone's like, oh my God, my hot water tank went down. Does someone know a guy? Well, there you go. I am going to be that guy that's going to name off, you know, like people that you could go to. So it's not just for restaurants and businesses, but like tradespeople, contractors, lawyers, accountants, you name it, right? Like when in Winnipeg, people love to be in the know of who you trust, who you've done business with, and who you can rely on, right? So you and I, we have a very valuable skill set where we have to connect our friends and family to the best, right? And that's how I extend it out to my social media pages. I am that connector.
0: Here's what else I like about what you do, and actually all the creators content creators out there, is that you'll often have them on your videos. You'll be on their videos. It feels to me like a real community.
1: Oh, absolutely. So I've been organizing creator events. So if a restaurant is opening and they want to get the buzz going, I'll say, hey, is it okay if I invite some of my Winnipeg creator friends to come out and check out your spot? And I'll organize the invite list. And I'll get the top creators out to that business, you know, for the evening. And we'll try all the food, and we take a lot of pictures and videos. So yeah, you're absolutely right. Our creator family here in Winnipeg is very tight. We always exchange different advice and best tips, and also connect for, you know, all the events that are going on in Winnipeg, right? It's really cool. I love all the creators that we have here in Winnipeg, and there are lots up and coming. But Hal, I'm like, I'm getting old. I'm like the social media Yoda now. I'm there to, as a mentor and kind of leaving the legacy of all the up and comers that are coming up, right? So there's definitely room for a lot of content out there for many years.
0: Well, listen, Carter, don't retire anytime soon, because the next time you and I do this, I want to do it in person so that I can be a part of one of your great videos on social media. Deal?
1: Oh my God, Hal, if you were in a foodie video with me, it would break the internet.
0: Carter, thanks a lot for this continued success.
1: Thanks for having me, Hal, and I can't wait to see you.
0: Content creator Carter Chen wrapping up another Hal's Kitchen Food Show here on CJOB. I'm back tomorrow at noon with Hal Knows a Guy, when we'll talk birds and gardening. Until then, enjoy the rest of your Saturday.
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27: Global news at 1 o'clock. I'm Ross Levitan. Environmental activists are praising Premier Wobkanoo's announcement that a large AI data center won't be allowed to go ahead here in Manitoba. That, as others see the benefits of these facilities, if they can operate with a limited impact on natural resources and surrounding communities. Global's Vasilios Bellos reports.
28: The center rejected by the province would have sat on a 142-acre lot near Île-de-Chêne, which would have largely been powered by natural gas. Climate Action Team Manitoba's James Wilt believes the province made the right move, saying the electricity and water consumption of the center would have been significant.
29: We're basically running out of peak capacity, and we need to bring on more generation in the next few years. And so that really stood in stark contrast to the plans that we were hearing hearing from this data center proposal.
28: The province has AI data centers and will get more. Premier Wob Kanu's concerns were with the hyperscale operations. Head of Computer Science at the University of Manitoba, David Gerhardt, says sectors like agriculture, transportation, and healthcare could benefit from AI, but that there are, of course, environmental concerns. He stresses that it needs to be proven to the public that the pros outweigh the cons.
3: Until those folks can be assured that this stuff is going to have a good benefit and be worth the economic and environmental risks, we're going to continue to have these protests and conversations.
28: An Angus Reid poll from earlier this month found 68% of respondents would oppose a large AI data center near their home. Vasilios Bellos, Global News.
4: Transcona's infamous High Neighbor Festival is on this weekend, marking 62 years. Organizers say it's one of the biggest and is the longest-running festival within Winnipeg's city limits. Duncan McPhail with the festival says some 150,000 people from around the province attend every year.
5: Families and kids and a lot of great entertainment, food vendors, games to play, of course, the rides, the midway. We plan it to be a very busy weekend.
4: Prism plays tonight, and 14 local bands are featured throughout the weekend. Canada is temporarily restricting the import of livestock from Texas over concerns about a parasitic fly with flesh-eating larvae.
6: The Canadian Food Inspection Agency said animals that are from Texas or were present in the state within 21 days of a border crossing will not be allowed into the country. It comes after an infestation of New World screwworm fly larvae was confirmed this week in a calf in Texas. The CFIA says in a statement it will continue to work closely with U.S. counterparts to assess developments and adjust measures as needed. Screwworms can infest livestock, pets, wildlife, birds, and even people in rare cases, but not typically found in Canada since it can't survive winter temperatures. Don Mitchell, The Canadian Press.
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4: There is a yellow warning in effect with extreme heat. 32 is the high today, mainly sunny. A south wind, 30 clicks, gusting to 50 in the early afternoon. Tonight, clear and a low of 19. Tomorrow, mainly sunny, a high of 33, then windy with a 60% chance of showers, a low of 20. Monday, more rain and a high of 24. Right now, it's 26 degrees outside. 680 CJOB.
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8: So glad you could join us this weekend.
9: I had moments where I was having dark thoughts and I didn't feel like myself and I didn't understand what was going on.
8: Sue McCambridge's story is way too common. Did you understand what was going on with you at the time?
9: No, I did not, which is why I wanted to get educated.
8: How lonely is that? How isolating is that?
9: It was awful. I was almost paralyzed. I had moments where I couldn't leave the house. I, of course, had really bad insomnia. I couldn't sleep. My mind would race.
8: The people around you, were they of help or hindrance?
9: Well, I have a wonderful husband. I have wonderful children and family and friends, but I almost felt like I had to fake it. I was basically walking through life just...
8: Because you're the pillar of the household.
9: Yes. Yes, exactly. So I had to fake it.
8: Recognizing, educating, and treating perimenopause.
10: Technology is here to stay, but I wouldn't say resistance is futile.
8: How much will your job change in the years ahead because of AI?
10: So we can have our say. We can let people know we don't like these applications. We're concerned about these things. Show us that we can trust this stuff, and then we'll start to use it as opposed to the other way around.
8: An artificial intelligence primer ahead.
11: How's business?
12: It was slow for a while because of Trump. It has picked up again.
8: For Otto Kimberly, every day is different dealing with the Trump administration's tariff policy.
30: Hired 13 people in the U.S. so far.
8: But you're still skewed to Winnipeg. You're still staying here.
0: 100%. We've been actively searching out for new customers. We found a few actually in Toronto. We've actually created a new product that's only built in Canada. It was built in the U.S. only. We are building in Canada. We're in the middle of just getting it approved.
8: Those stories and a check-in on a Father's Day tradition. But first,
2: this is The Docket. Crime, courts, and the justice system from the News Weekend.
1: So do you know where you're going to sleep tonight?
11: Yeah, I'll figure it out.
8: The camps dot our city landscape, along rivers, beneath bridges, in sheltered areas by parks and highways. These tent cities grew in Winnipeg and across the country during the pandemic.
13: This year, nobody's even venturing in there because this year it seems to be more a drug-related problem.
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8: With Brandon Trask, former prosecutor, University of Manitoba Law School prof, later in the hour, the right to sleep, to live in an encampment. 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
8: Dallas and Gail, two members of the Downtown Community Safety Partnership.
16: The biggest things we're seeing right now is more encampments just kind of around, and we're seeing more opioid-related poisonings or drug-related poisonings. Like when we use Narcan, it's not been as effective. And that's for like two reasons. One of the main reasons we have is that a lot of the drugs in the community right now are so strong that it requires more Narcan to be effective. Or one of the more recent issues we had in the community with the drug supply was there was actually tranquilizers in the supply, which does not get affected by Narcan at all. So that's something we've been seeing more recently, especially this year, as compared to other years where you may have the occasional spike in like drug-related emergencies. But this year, it seems like there's been a lot more in a shorter amount of time.
18: The law basically now is set up to say, well, what steps did you take to protect others from your potential violence right after consuming drugs? What steps can somebody take if we don't have all of the resources to properly test those drugs? Are people essentially just being set up for failure?
16: In a way, yeah, like people are kind of being set up for failure. I mean, it's tough when people are already living in addiction. Obviously, they're trying to get by and deal with their addiction. But if there's stuff in their drug supply that they're not aware of, yeah, like how are they supposed to react? Even if it's nonviolent, even if it's just like staying alive, really, because again, that's where a lot of like the tranquilizers come in, where like it's not affected by Narcan. It'll put people down similarly, but you can't rouse them the same way as like with Narcan as a medication.
18: Well, and we're just finally, as a society, starting to get past what came out of the 80s, right? So with this very criminal law focused, like the war on drugs, and we're now starting to finally realize, actually, maybe this is mostly a health issue, right? And addictions. Maybe we don't need to separate that out from mental health, right? Mental health includes addictions concerns.
16: Our executive director, Greg Burnett, he started off as an officer in enforcement, and like I'll just quote him: "We're not gonna police our way out of these issues." And like that's coming from a former police officer himself. And like I'm very much in the agreement. I think a lot of like police has their place in a lot of this community. I think like absolutely, like there's absolutely a place for enforcement in the community. What we're looking at with a lot of the folks we're dealing with, though, is it is a mental health issue. It's a significant amount of the time it's not violence we're experiencing. It's a lot of health or mental health related concerns.
8: You're not there to judge. You're there to help.
16: Absolutely, yeah, we're just there to help. Obviously, like, safety is a priority, especially for our staff. So if there are ever, like, incidents that start to become violent, that's when we reach out to law enforcement to help assist us. If we can have kind of a tandem approach with an individual, absolutely. That's something we have done in the past before, where we have rapport with somebody, but, like, we do need them to kind of get checked out by police or paramedics. Maybe they don't feel as comfortable with connecting with emergency services, but that's where we can come in and we can support them through that process. But yeah, absolutely. We kind of look at the drug issue is like a harm reduction approach. We want to make sure that, like, we know that people are going to use drugs. Like, we know they're going to go out and use drugs. They're going to use whatever they have access to. And sometimes they're going to have access to stuff that's a lot worse than what they're expecting. So that's why that's kind of where we're coming in, is to try to support and keep them safe until they're ready to maybe find like a longer term step, maybe getting into detox, maybe getting into some housing. Like, that's all stuff we want to support them with, but it's hard to find those opportunities because people get entrenched in their addiction. And yeah, when there's extra stuff being put in the supply that makes it more toxic, more addictive, it's difficult. So we really look for opportunities to find people when they're ready to get that extra help.
17: Having a relationship with community really works well. I've been on the streets for about 4 years now, and I've definitely am familiar with faces and people, and it gives a good first impression, like first step, you know, you recognize them and it's like, hi, hello. And sometimes they recognize you too, and it's great.
8: The city now has a bylaw in place limiting where encampments can be constructed. Dallas and Gail expect even more encampments will pop up as a result.
16: So we're seeing more encampments grow every summer. This year's no different, but I think we're going to see more encampments popping up in kind of different areas, because a lot of like the usual spots like parks or places that have kind of had more restricted access to those locations, or like potentially more bylaw enforcement, I think that's going to maybe deter some people. I don't think it's going to deter everybody, but some people I think are going to start popping up in, yeah, little nooks and crannies. We already look for a lot of people in those spots because, like, there's always been people kind of just wanting to not be in, like, the usual encampment areas. They like to keep to themselves, so they'll try to find, like, a quiet corner to themselves, wherever that may be. Sometimes it's also, like, by an air vent where they can have a little bit of warm air, especially if it's cool at night. So it's not unusual for us to find people in, yeah, little nooks and crannies. And, again, typically we're looking for them there anyway.
18: One of my students who has a lot of familiarity dealing with people who've just been arrested trying to get bail, right, she has dealt with a lot of folks who say they don't feel safe in shelters, in traditional shelters, right?
16: And we've encountered so many different folks who definitely, like, want to keep to themselves. Like, some people like their privacy. Just because they're experiencing homelessness doesn't mean they're maybe not still folks on the street who are introverted and really just prefer to keep to themselves or keep to a much smaller group.
19: They're fine the way they are, where they are. Thank you very much. They don't necessarily want the help.
16: Potentially, yeah. And like you said, a lot of people don't feel necessarily safe at shelter spaces. I am worried that maybe is going to be exacerbated just with the how many spaces have been limited recently. There's more need for shelter spaces, and those places get very crowded. They can be very noisy. They can be very overwhelming. We have plenty of folks who, like, don't feel comfortable there for a variety of different reasons.
17: I mean, there's quite a few people that I've really grown a relationship with, but it took some time, and there was a lot of emotions. They weren't necessarily the most trusting person. You have to build that rapport and keep coming back. And now that, you know, you've grown a relationship, they open up, they tell you more, and it's become rewarding. It's nice to be recognized and know that we're out there to help.
19: If you can impart some wisdom on the majority of Manitobans that don't understand what you're dealing with, that don't understand, to give voice to some of those that are on the streets,
17: that they're everyday people, that they've just have had a bad round of bad luck, and they're just not necessarily ready to ask for help, but when they are, we're there to help them. And we can be as patient as we need to be.
8: With Gail and Dallas of the Downtown Community Safety Partnership on the streets of Winnipeg. Coming up, a lawyer on the right to be homeless and the right to have access to shelter.
20: There are no reasonable alternatives, that there is a right to camp in public places. There's some very recent case law out of Ontario which suggests that being homeless is a protected right in the same way that, for example, race, ethnicity, sexuality, and gender are protected rights under the Charter.
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14: There's a yellow heat warning in effect for much of southeastern Manitoba, including Winnipeg. Mainly sunny today. South wind gusting up to 50 kilometers an hour. High 32. Humidex will feel like 35. Clear tonight with a low 19. Mainly sunny tomorrow with a high 33 and a humidex feeling like 37. And cloudy Monday, 70% chance of showers, high 24. Right now it's 26, but feels like 31 outside 680 CJOB.
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19: The long, hot summer has started, dealing with homelessness, addictions, mental health. Silo Mission on the front line, and space is at a premium.
22: This is the dining area that turns into the pop-up shelter in the evening. We get 1,500 meals a day that come through here, and the pop-up shelter where people just come and sleep on the cement floor, right, out of the elements, it's been housing on average about 250 people a night.
19: So 250 people sleep in this room?
22: Between 200 and 400, depending on what time of the year and the elements.
19: How many beds do you have upstairs?
22: 160.
19: Who gets those?
22: They get opened up at 7:30. Someone comes and starts to take a list of who's in. If you were in the night before, then you get your bed retained, but you have to be here by a certain time or it gets given away. Yeah, so it's in some ways it's first come, first serve, unless you had the bed the night before. A lot of different age groups. You see some very elderly people along with younger folks.
19: I see people that may have been at university a few weeks ago. I see people strung out. I see people that are clearly having some mental health issues. Some are angry.
22: Yep.
19: Most are tired.
22: Yeah. Because it's really hard to get well in your life and find a center in your life, a path, when you're unhoused and you're hungry. It's really hard. Housing and the cost of living is the big challenge for folks that are living in dire poverty, like absolute poverty, like the folks we're working with. But it's also, you know, system change. Getting the right mental health, supported mental health, to be coordinated with housing. You can house someone, and that's the first step, but they need to have consistent mental health. Someone needs to support them to get their medication. Somebody needs to support them to, organize doctor's appointments, like all of that stuff, right? So it takes a coordinated effort, yeah.
19: Sonia Provost-Derbecker of Silo Mission. Richard Kluche reporting on 680 CJOB with Brandon Trask, law professor from the University of Manitoba.
2: This is The Docket. Crime, courts, and the justice system from the News Weekend.
20: Leif Jensen, a lawyer, formerly with Legal Aid, upcoming with the University of Manitoba, Robson Hall. First off, you're right that this is an issue where a lot of people have opinions and most people don't have a full picture of it. And I might even go so far as to say no one has a full picture of it because it's just too complicated. As you mentioned, mental health, addictions, choice, freedom, there's all these things that intersect. They're all very, very important. You can't get around them. And so what do we do with them? Now, when I'm approaching the issue and in terms of my history with these issues. I come at it from primarily a legal background. I mean, I'm a lawyer. That's the way I'm trained. If I'm useful in these areas, it's probably by contributing that knowledge. In terms of my experience, before I became a lawyer, I volunteered with some homeless shelters, in particular those with folks who have mental health issues. This was in Vancouver in the downtown east side at the Living Room. Of course, the downtown east side in Vancouver and central Winnipeg, north side, have always sort of competed with the to have the poorest zip code, postal code in Canada. And so we there's a lot of overlap in terms of the issues that we see there. During law school, I worked with low-income folks at community clinics working on rights. Some of this was housing issues, landlord-tenant law, social assistance, all sorts of things like that. I've represented protest camps, which aren't homeless camps, but have a lot of overlap in terms of the constitutional impact on them. And more recently, I've worked quite a bit with folks who are incarcerated.
19: Is there a story that you can point to that had an impact on your life that put it on this path?
20: 20 years ago, I was more idealistic or more naive. I don't know. I viewed things as a little more simplistic then than I do now. And I just remember I was playing a game with a guy at the homeless shelter. Again, this was one for folks with mental health issues. And I think we were playing chess. And he just absolutely slaughtered me to a level where, like, you know, I mean, I thought I was competent, and it turned out that I simply wasn't.
19: He was playing chess. You were playing checkers.
20: At best, I was playing checkers. I might have been playing tic-tac-toe. And it was just like what I came out of that with was just like, this guy is so far ahead of me. I don't know what I can actually do for you on some level. And I think that's kind of stuck with me, just in this sense of having as much respect as having a lot of respect for folks who are in that position.
5: What about freedom of peaceful assembly, for instance? What about other related charter rights as they pertain to encampments?
20: There are two charter rights that are most likely to come up when we're talking about unhoused and homeless populations. The first is commonly known as Section 7, Life, Liberty, and Security of the Person. There are fairly long-standing cases, not in Manitoba, but elsewhere in Canada, which suggest that if there are no reasonable alternatives, that there is a right to camp in public places. Now, again, this hasn't been tested in Manitoba. We don't have a very good sense of how strong this law is, for lack of a better term, outside of British Columbia. But it is something that any court would certainly be looking to. The other thing to be aware of is Section 15, which are equality rights. There's some very recent case law out of Ontario which suggests that being homeless is a protected right in the same way that, for example, race, ethnicity, sexuality, and gender are protected rights under the Charter. And so those would be the starting points.
19: So if I want to be homeless, I have a right to be homeless?
20: Well, I mean, we're talking right now in a very comfortable studio. I don't know your background very well. I suspect you don't have to be homeless. And so I think that under both Section 7 and Section 15, that's what the court would be looking at.
19: But it's also important that we get clarification here, because as I understood it, that without reasonable accommodation and housing available, then I can camp outside in that park. But if there is a place for me to go, most civic bylaws are saying you have to go there. That Ontario ruling does put a wrench into it.
20: Well, it's hard to know what that Ontario ruling does. First off, it's, again, very new. The newer a law is, the harder it is to really say what to make of it. And the other thing is that in Ontario, when they're looking at Section 15, when they're looking at equality, one of the questions they're asking is, like, is this thing we're talking about, is being homeless, is your race, is your gender, are these sort of core to your personhood and things that you can't change on your own? And so if you have a choice to not be homeless, not be sleeping in a park, conceivably by sleeping in a shelter somewhere, and that shelter is reasonable, then you may not be covered under Section 15.
19: The city has a bylaw in place effectively prohibiting most encampments. Organizations have come out with a map showing this effectively eliminates most of the core area for those who want to live outside.
6: This mapping tool shows the practical impacts and the near impossible limitations currently placed on people experiencing homelessness.
5: I understand what the mayor is saying to some degree, right, about allowing families and you know, especially those with kids to be able to use park space versus the need to make sure people have a place to go. How would you suggest going about balancing those considerations?
20: This is an incredibly hard thing to balance. At the beginning of the show, we were talking about mental health, addictions, and all these factors that play into it. So balance, finding an appropriate balance is almost impossible. And when we're talking about balance, I mean, I don't think that reflects a balance. It's not a balance to say you can't do this anywhere.
8: 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On the docket, homelessness and encampments.
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4: Good afternoon. I'm Ross Levitan. The Stanley Cup Final heads to Las Vegas tonight. Game 3 between the Carolina Hurricanes and the Golden Knights. Winnipegger Seth Jarvis ended Game 2 in overtime. And that's one of five goals scored so far by Manitobans through the first two games of the Stanley Cup Final. Oakbank's Brett Howden has two. Mark Stone scored for Vegas to tie that game that ultimately Seth Jarvis won. Speaking of hockey, the Professional Women's Hockey League expansion team in Hamilton has signed Swiss star Alina Mueller to a three-year contract. It's the third player they've got under contract now after Brianne Jenner and goaltender Kaylee Osborne joined the first-year team. Mueller played for the Boston Fleet in the PWHL's first three seasons. Turning our attention to the CFL tonight, it's the Ottawa Redblacks hosting the Edmonton Elks, season opener for both clubs. Both teams finished outside the playoffs last year. Jake Mayer is Ottawa's starting quarterback, while Cody Fajardo will be under center for Edmonton. Coming up in just over a half hour, the Toronto Blue Jays are looking to regroup. They've lost four in a row, including a 13-3 defeat to the Baltimore Orioles to start a three-game homestand. Toronto is nine games back of Tampa Bay atop the American League East. The Blue Jays are expected to start Spencer Miles this afternoon. I'm Ross Levitan, and that's sports on 680 CJOB.
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4: Global news at 1:30. I'm Ross Levitan. Canadian businesses are dealing with uncertainty regarding future cross-border trading. President and CEO Dan Kelly with the Canadian Federation of Independent Business explains how the impact is being felt.
0: At the moment, the wheels on Canada-U.S. trade are still on for the most part. The bigger impact, of course, is the uncertainty that this has created. Small firms saying, look, I'm not sure if I can add another shift or hire another person because I don't know if my client is going to be there and what's going to happen next on the tariff fight. But remember, most Canada-U.S. trade remains tariff-free to this date.
4: The business community says a deal that lets most goods flow to the U.S. tariff-free is the top goal as negotiators gear up for trade talks. The RCMP says that artificial intelligence is being used in a pilot project to write police reports on everything from traffic to serious crimes, except for murder, in detachments in Alberta and British Columbia.
1: Developer Axon calls its program Draft One. Officers are equipped with body-worn cameras which record their interactions in the field. AI then converts audio from the footage into written reports, which officers must check over for errors. Legal experts warn the program could complicate the court process. Criminal defense lawyer Jillian Williamson says AI-generated reports could transform the way facts are verified in a courtroom, and they would make trials longer. Mounties say the pilot wraps in August, and they're will be a review to determine if it's worth keeping. John Kennedy, The Canadian Press.
4: Global news time is 1:31. News on the hour, on the half, and when it breaks, 680 CJOB.
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4: There is a yellow warning in effect with extreme heat, a high of 32 degrees today, mainly sunny with a 30 kilometer per hour south wind, gusting to 50 in the early afternoon. Tonight, clear skies and a low of 19. Sunday, it's going to be mainly sunny and a high of 33. At night, cloudy periods and a 60% chance of showers, a low of 20. Monday, 70% chance of showers and a high of 24. Right now, it's 28 degrees outside 680 CJOB.
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12: We're seeing folks on the streets more, weather's better, the sort of the very public drug crisis that we're seeing, all of those things, I think, are, if it was top of mind before, now it's ultra top of mind.
8: Mary Agnes Welsh of Probe Research and Andrew Enns of Leger on homelessness, encampments, crime, and public safety.
13: People take a different corner to cross the street because there's a congregation or there's somebody there. That's a stat that doesn't get captured when you look at arrests and those kinds of things.
12: Yeah, it's the spin-off effects of it. It's the 7-Elevens closing. It's the paramedics saying we're going to 25 overdose calls a day. It's the nurses saying we're gray listing everything. It's the spin-off effects of those that is the most profound, I think.
11: You're listening to The News Weekend. This hour, The Docket with CJOB's Richard Kluche and lawyer and law professor Brandon Trask.
8: Leif Jensen is with us on 680 CJOB, a Winnipeg lawyer specializing in areas of rights for the unhoused. And how can we use the law in a more positive way to ensure the unhoused, the untreated get the housing and the treatment that they need, using the courts to force governments to act more quickly and effectively.
20: So I think your piece about wanting to make sure that people can be part of society is so important. I think that's where a lot of the tension, a lot of the difficulties come from, is people feel, a lot of folks who are unhoused feel like they're not part of society, and a lot of people who are housed don't feel like the unhoused are part of society, and that's very unfortunate. So it's not a legal response, but I think part of the response does have to be compassion. In terms of what legal responses might look like, well, I always sort of see the law as a form of harm reduction more than anything else. I think that social change has to come before legal change in a lot of ways. That said, there are things that lawyers can do. Certainly, if you're advocating for the homeless, see precedent in Ontario that homeless are a protected group under Section 15 of the Charter, and bringing in these ideas about making sure that people have reasonable alternatives. These are all hopefully positive legal developments.
5: So I wonder if then the next phase of litigation will be aimed at governments who haven't fulfilled that promise. Why aren't you providing this in a reasonable time frame for mm-hmm. folks? Because then everybody gains.
20: I think that's totally right. I mean, the last number I saw was over 8,000 unhoused folks in this city. Like, that's a lot of beds that need to be created, and not just beds, but also the services to support them and make sure that the transition is successful. And these are complicated issues with complicated needs, and it's going to look different for everyone.
6: And Leif, I think the public also needs to understand, right, that the courts have been very reluctant to go in the direction of positive rights. Mm-hmm. So often the charter is more of a shield, right, than a sword. And like, sure, a lot of the language looks great on paper, right? Really aspirational. But the courts have traditionally been quite reluctant to go there. Do you see a pathway in the relatively near future for the courts to maybe decide, hey, maybe this does

0: about it?
1: Well, and following up on that, efficiency in the system, right? And I mean, lawyers are expensive, and even organizations like Legal Aid that do great work, and you know, not-for-profits that do great work in this space, it's expensive to to fund these types of challenges. You know, I think we've come a long way when we talk about access to justice in the criminal law context. Obviously, there are improvements that can be made on that front as well. But where we really need to see improvement is access to justice in the non-criminal space, right?
0: Absolutely.
1: And, yeah, if you want to expand on that.
0: No, it's that day-to-day living. I mean, in law terms, this is often called administrative law, but I think a better way to think of it is just like how the government, how the state affects you in your day-to-day life. What's going on with your landlord? Is there a problem there? What's going on with social assistance? If you're on social assistance, is there someone to help you review those sorts of decisions and make sure that they're done in a legal way? Because most of these things are being dealt with and run by human beings who sometimes make mistakes and sometimes act outside of the law. That may be malicious. It might be accidental. It doesn't matter, because you're supposed to have rights in that area, and they need to be upheld and fought for by someone.
2: Legal navigators.
0: Legal navigators could be very helpful.
1: And as far as time, right, because we talked about money, but time is such an important element in all this as well, especially for people who have no money and, frankly, are in really dire circumstances that need help immediately. Is the law there for those people?
0: Effectively, no. The law permits rich and poor to sleep under a bridge. The law permits rich and poor to access legal services for a similar fee.
2: The premier had promised that in the clearing out of encampments, that there would be services available, that there would be housing available. Listening to this conversation, and I'm thinking, yes, we need navigators. We need folks to advocate for these individuals. But I'm still wrestling with the fact that there are people that would just want to put somebody on a bus and get them out of this community. And is there anything and anybody helping once Winnipeg loses its compassion? Because I do sense that window is starting to close.
0: Sometimes there's community relations and community networks and things like that. Often these are communities who are also suffering in all sorts of different ways, and so they're under-resourced as well. But it's not obvious who's there to help, if anyone.
1: Well, and that's such a huge question, especially looking at the impacts of climate change, for instance, right? The wildfires that we saw recently and hopefully won't see again. But, you know, looking at how the science is developing, it's not looking promising. The flooding. And of course, as Richard has said, you know, even just other resource issues, right? Accessing medical services, a lot of things force people out of their communities to come to Winnipeg, and then what's here for them, right? Any thoughts on, you know, the province is all sort of set up around a lot of services only being available in Winnipeg, but then, you know, there are no real supports in place in a lot of cases. So something's got to give, right?
0: Yeah, and even within Winnipeg, some of the encampments that get cleared, that may be good for the folks involved and may not be, putting that aside. One of the practical ramifications of that is that sometimes people lose their support networks that exist, whether it be other people who are unhoused, who they're not in a day-to-day relationship with, or whether it be a support agency such as Sunshine House or one of the other organizations who offer services directly. I know some of them have said, you know, someone's unhoused, they're in an encampment, we know where they are, we see them daily. All of a sudden, the encampment gets cleared and we don't see them anymore, and we don't know where they are, and we have our services to them are interrupted. And so that's certainly a problem. And then, as you say, services are more limited outside of Winnipeg. There's practical reasons for that, just in terms of the population. But at the same time, hopefully, if we had more services elsewhere, perhaps we wouldn't be in a position where we'd see less immigration to Winnipeg, too.
2: Leif, really appreciate the time and the insight. Thank you so very much. As we leave you here, takeaways. What would you like us to think about? What's our homework here?
0: I've seen quite a few people and talked to folks who are unhoused who say, like, this is the best situation for me right now. And what I would invite people to do is just think about what that means, what it means to have a life where living in a tent by the river or wherever it may be is the best situation that you're in.
2: Just because I want something for you doesn't necessarily mean you want it.
0: Yeah.
3: with Brandon Trask of the University of Manitoba. The docket on 680 CJOB. We didn't talk about

0: is with Leif Jensen, but let's talk about the law and the safe consumption site that's expected to be up and rolling in the days ahead here. There's something called the duty of care. Talk about that and the legalities of allowing somebody to use drugs within this contained area.
1: Yeah, it's a tough, again, lots of complicated issues, right? You've got the civil side, you've got the criminal side, all sort of intersecting around this. And, you know, at the end of the day, I think we are making progress on this because we're starting to appreciate that actually addictions issues, drug use, drug abuse, that's really a health issue, right? That's not what we would have traditionally looked at it as being a criminal issue.
2: But if I'm coming into this new facility on Henry Avenue and I'm consuming drugs and it's under the auspices of government, is there not a duty of care on government to make sure that I'm doing this as safely as possible?
1: Yeah, and that's one of the many issues. A big one, though, right, is are we opening ourselves up, right, as a society? If the government ends up sort of doing that, are you endorsing drug use? Are you endorsing only certain types of drug use, right? And are you making sure that you have sufficient supervision there in order to try to head off issues? And so, you know, I'm a big fan of evidence-based harm reduction, harm mitigation, and we also need to make sure that we consider all of these things. And so simply setting up a place, I'm not saying that's exactly what's going on here, but if hypothetically we were to just say, okay, everybody, you know, only this location, right? Try to keep your drug use in one square block or something, right? If that's what they ended up saying at the end of the day, but didn't provide sufficient supports, I could see that obviously being hugely problematic.
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21: 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There's a yellow heat warning in effect for much of southeastern Manitoba, including Winnipeg. Mainly sunny today with a high 32, but a humidex feeling like 35. Clear tonight, low 19. Tomorrow, mainly sunny, south wind gusting up to 60 kilometers an hour, high 33, humidex will feel like 37. And cloudy on Monday, 70% chance of showers with a high of 24. Right now it's 27, but feels like 33 outside. 680 CJOB.
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0: With Brandon Trask from the University of Manitoba in our first hour talking about issues around homelessness and encampments in our city, the drug crisis layered with mental health issues. One of the frontline agencies involved in helping those on our streets is the Downtown Community Safety Partnership. We're talking with Gail Francois and Dallas Holt.
22: We're just out here to make sure that everybody who comes downtown, whether they live here, whether they're coming here for a game, whether they're coming here for work or anything at all, they're just coming to visit people they know or they live here. We're just here to make sure that those people feel safe. They're part of the downtown community. Whether you live here or not, if you're in downtown, you're part of the downtown community. And we're here to make sure that you feel safe. We're here to make sure your neighbors feel safe. We're here to make sure everybody feels safe. And like, your neighbors include the folks living unhoused, you know? Those people need support too. And like, they deserve to feel safe as well. Everybody who comes downtown deserves to feel safe, and I think that's really the best way of saying like what it is we're here to do.
23: How should people understand where, you know, police and organizations like yours fit in and are actually complementary, as opposed to this, you know, this binary, well, it's one or the other. We can only fund police, or we can only fund service agencies and support agencies. How does this work in reality as a partnership?
22: Yeah, I mean, like, it's absolutely a partnership. Like, I don't think it really makes sense to look at us as like an organization that's here to replace anybody. Like, we're not here to replace police. We're not here to replace paramedics. We're not here to replace other social organizations. We're here to support them. We're here to fill gaps where maybe some spaces like aren't being filled, or maybe like it's more appropriate for us to fill. Like, there are certain calls that are going to be coming in, wellness checks, non-emergency calls, because we're a non-emergency organization. We're also voluntary. There's absolutely a place for emergency services like police and paramedics, 100%, fire, obviously. We need those folks for emergencies. We're here for everything else. Like, we're here to make sure that the people who just need help getting around, we're just here for the people who need a little bit of extra support. Maybe they're in crisis, but it's not life-threatening. They're just having maybe the worst day they've ever had. It could be very easily the worst day they've ever had. Maybe they are really struggling. Maybe it's encroaching on a point where it's going to become an emergency. But we're there to hopefully be proactive and maybe help prevent or deter something from becoming an emergency, or at least getting them connected to somebody who can support them. Like you said, we're so happy to work in tandem with these other organizations. I can't tell you the number of calls that we've had where we've got emergency services calling us to come and support somebody, or we just kind of bump into somebody and we need the support from emergency services. Like, we'll call police, we'll call paramedics. Obviously, if somebody needs those services, we're going to call them. I can actually give maybe like one quick story. We actually, me and a team member, were driving down the street one day, and we saw a lady. She was in very deep psychosis. She was running down the street. She had removed all of her clothing, was obviously exposing herself. It was not a safe situation. We had seen her running down, and we were just driving by. We just happened to notice this, and we also had seen that police were also there. We assumed somebody had either called them. Police were kind of like following her, trying to catch up with her. She wasn't wanting to stop. I wasn't sure what was going on there. She maybe just wasn't feeling safe to stop for anybody. We ended up pulling over. She recognized us because we knew who she was. We have like very good rapport with this lady. Like, we've interacted with her so many times. Fortunately, we were able to pull over. She came and talked to us. just kind of was casually talking to us, like nothing was going on. It was great. We got her in the back of our van so that she wasn't exposed anymore. She was safe there. And then paramedics arrived, police showed up, and us all together were able to kind of keep her in one spot until paramedics were able to check her out and get her some clothing, get her taken to a hospital to get checked out, make sure she was okay. That was maybe one of like my favorite instances where like we basically had everybody coming together to help somebody who really needed it.
23: In some cases, if somebody's going to be released, the Crown, for instance, might be really insisting on somebody having a reside at clause as part of their bail conditions, that they have to live in a certain spot. That can be a huge barrier in some cases to somebody actually getting their release, you know, pending trial. Are you guys running into that where you know that people, you know, are facing charges and they are living on the street, maybe living in encampments? Are you able to give them support as they sort of have to navigate the release side of things, the legal system, all of that?
22: The team that mostly will help with people with like the judicial system is our core team. We actually have a lot of our caseworkers have spent time with a few of our participants that are either coming out of incarceration or dealing with needing to see like a parole officer. So we've helped them with that in helping maintain their housing so they don't breach their parole. There's been a couple instances where we were aware of that, like our participants were really struggling to attend their parole meetings. They need that extra support to get there, you know, whether it's keeping track of appointments or just, you know, having like a day where like you have an appointment where it's a little bit, maybe it's not a good mental health day. Maybe it's a particularly tough mental health day, but having that support and helping them get there, or at least advocate for maybe rescheduling those appointments, but still attending them. That's prevented a lot of folks from breaching and having to re-enter the justice system. I would say with the shelter, I don't know if I have, like, I used to work at a shelter, so I can't speak to it too much from like this position, but when I was working at a shelter, we did have people who were released to shelter, like that was where they were kind of mandated to stay. That can be tricky. That can be a barrier for some people. We've run into instances where we've had people mandated to stay at a shelter where it's maybe not the right fit for a variety of reasons, or maybe they were mandated to stay at a place that they're restricted at. And maybe police or whoever was releasing them wasn't aware that they had a restriction there, or any other sort of like needs that maybe that shelter is not able to accommodate. So it can be very difficult. And especially with the shelters, like you said, being so full and there's a lot more demand for them. If you got kind of somebody being released who's mandated to stay there and there's no room, like how do you fit them in? You know, it's getting tougher and tougher to find spots for people, I would say.
0: Brandon, as we wrap up hour one, the docket here on 680 CJOB, this topic and our conversation on the streets of Winnipeg and with Leif Jensen reminded you of something.
1: This reminded me of sitting in a third-year sociology class in undergrad called Political Sociology, taught by Greg Olson back in the day at University of Manitoba. And there was a book that we all had to read called Travels with Lisbeth by Lars Eigner. And he's just recently passed away. He was a fascinating fellow. So he lived in Texas, in Austin, Texas, which, believe it or not, is actually like a more liberal part of Texas for those unfamiliar with the state. And, you know, this was a super smart guy with a master's degree who was having a really tough time. But he, you know, financially was struggling with work. he had this dog, Lisbeth. And so he was trying to access a bunch of the social supports that in theory existed, but he found out he couldn't actually access them. Why? Because he needed them the most, right? Those who needed these services the most couldn't actually access them. So in Texas at the time, in order to qualify for a lot of these supports that in theory, again, exist, you know, you had to have a fixed address in order to qualify for these things, right? And, you know, the most important quote-unquote person to him in the world was his dog, Lisbeth, right? That was his support. Well, if you have a dog, you can't access a whole bunch of the other supports, including shelters. That was the case for him, right? So think about that position that you're in, right? Your safety, your mental security, right? Hinging on what we would now call an emotional support dog. And I've got one myself, right? Approved, who comes to all my classes at University of Manitoba because of my PTSD from being a prosecutor. You've got a person here who is just so isolated because of what actually is working for him, his support network. So if you want to add to your support network, you got to destroy your support network.
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27: Global news at 2 o'clock. I'm Ross Levitan. Charges related to online child pornography have been laid after police allege a child in Ohio was in contact with an adult from Manitoba. Constable Stephen Spencer says the WPS Internet Child Exploitation Unit began the investigation last month.
28: An individual residing in Headingley was responsible for the communication. A search warrant was conducted on June 2nd in Headingley, where officers seized multiple electronic devices, and this was with the assistance of our police electronic storage detection dog, Willow.
27: The suspect, a 36-year-old man, was arrested and charged with multiple offenses related to child sexual abuse, online child luring, and possessing and distributing child pornography. The accused was released on an undertaking which includes protective conditions for anyone under the age of 18. Transcona's infamous High Neighborhood Festival is on this weekend, marking 62 years. Global's Navi Ball tells us more.
29: Organizers say it's one of the biggest and is the longest-running festival within Winnipeg city limits. Duncan McPhail with the festival says some 150,000 people from around the province attend every year.
30: Families and kids and a lot of great entertainment, food vendors, games to play, of course, the rides, the midway. We plan it to be a very busy weekend.
29: Prism plays tonight, and 14 local bands are featured throughout the weekend. Navi Ball Global News.
27: RCMP say artificial intelligence is being used in a pilot project to write police reports on everything from traffic tickets to serious crimes, except for murder, in detachments in Alberta and British Columbia. The project, dubbed Draft One by developer Axon, equips officers with body-worn cameras which record their interactions in the field. AI then converts audio from the footage into written reports which officers must check over the errors. Global News Time is 2:03, news on the hour, on the half, and when it breaks, 680 CJOB.
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27: There is a yellow warning in effect with extreme heat coming. It's 32 high today, feeling like 35, mainly sunny. Tonight, clear and a low of 19. Tomorrow, mainly sunny, a high of 33, a south wind 40, gusting to 60 clicks. Tomorrow night, mainly cloudy, 60% chance of showers and a low of 20. Monday, more rain and a high of 24. Right now, 28 degrees outside 680 CJOB.
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0: Shauna Muldrew is with us on 680 CJOB, founder of Infinity Nutrition and Health Coaching and SUMA Cambridge. 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
2: Menopause is the time in your life when you cease menstruation. So in that time, it's you've gone 365 days without a menstrual cycle.
16: And it has to be 1 year before we declare an end to this?
2: Yes, it does.
0: What is perimenopause?
2: Perimenopause is the time in a woman's life when hormones significantly fluctuate. Estrogen, progesterone, testosterone significantly fluctuate. So it puts your body into this feeling of chaos almost. It's a lot of different symptoms. There's over 100 different symptoms of perimenopause. It can be anything from the typical night sweats, hot flashes, even itchy skin, or there's so many different symptoms. So it's a time of chaos for women.
16: How easy to diagnose?
2: It's becoming more easy just because I feel like there's a lot more resources and stuff available to women now as far as knowing, but there still is a gap in that information.
0: Ages. Sometimes we're dealing with younger or older. Any idea here as far as age range is concerned?
2: So your symptoms can start as early as your mid-30s. It can be very subtle changes, changes in cycle length. You can have alterations in body composition, even gut function. There's very subtle changes, but if you know what you're looking for, you know that is considered perimenopause. It can take 7 to 10 years to completely go through perimenopause into menopause. It happens a mean age of around 51. For some women, it's later, and for some women, it's earlier.
16: I want to ask you about your journey in a moment, but Shauna, as founder of Infinity Nutrition and Health Coaching, was this something that you were always involved in, or is this something that you've grown to see the need in our community?
4: I launched Infinity almost 10 years ago, and we have been helping women in midlife since day one. But because we've only, as time has gone by, recognized more and more of a need to bridge the gap and the lack of support, we have, especially as of lately, taken a lot more effort and time to enhance both our education and our ability to provide extensive services around women in midlife to help them through this journey.
16: We know exercise is good for us at all times of our life. Does exercise have an impact at all on when this all starts to transition in a woman's life?
4: Huge. It is massively important, not just for physical health, because during the stage, you know, muscle starts to deteriorate at a much quicker pace. And there's a lot of reasons to suggest why exercise is important for physical health, but because also for mental health, nervous system regulation, the other symptoms and issues that these women are going through that often are brushed under the rug, exercise can be really helpful in those other areas of health too.
16: Even as a teenager, 20, 30-year-old, it's important that exercise, because this has an impact later in life.
4: It does, yes, very much so.
16: Sue, what's your story? How did you come to this?
2: Probably 5 or 6 years ago, I had severe anxiety, and I had moments where I was having dark thoughts and I didn't feel like myself and I didn't understand what was going on. And so I decided to get educated. First of all, I changed my nutrition. I completely changed my nutrition because I knew I wanted to support my body.
16: Did you understand what was going on with you at the time?
2: No, I did not, which is why I wanted to get educated.
16: How lonely is that? How isolating is that?
2: It was awful. I was almost paralyzed. I had moments where I couldn't leave the house. I, of course, had really bad insomnia. I couldn't sleep. My mind would race.
16: The people around you, were they of help or hindrance?
2: Well, I have a wonderful husband. I have wonderful children and family and friends, but I almost felt like I had to fake it. I was basically walking through life just...
16: Because you're the pillar of the household.
2: Yes. Yes, exactly. So I had to fake it. And so then I would just be in these lonely moments sitting in the bathtub thinking, okay, if my life ended tomorrow, that's okay, because I wouldn't have to suffer anymore.
16: There are so many people listening to this conversation right now that are nodding their head that they've been there or are there.
2: Yep.
16: We want to get to some help and some advice here as we try to get through all this and make recommendations. So you sought advice and get educated in ultimately nutrition. What changed in your life to make this better?
2: So I noticed shifts in my body, just eating better. I felt like I was supporting myself, but I didn't get the support from my health practitioners because they would tell me either I was too young or they would give me alternate treatments that I didn't want, getting put on an anti-anxiety medication or... some type of...
16: That's not treating your symptoms.
2: No, exactly. And so I said to myself, I want to get educated. I want to learn and understand what's going on in my body. And then I took it a step further. So I became a functional nutritionist first. And then I took it a step further and became a certified menopause coaching specialist because I want to help women.
16: For many, it's being able to go on hormone replacement therapy. Was that an option for you?
2: Mm-hmm.
16: Did you take it?
2: Mm-hmm.
16: How's it been?
2: Great. It's been life-changing.
16: For many, they have to wait that year.
2: Mm-hmm.
16: They're saying why.
2: A lot of doctors and health practitioners, they don't listen to their patients. They're coming in saying, this is how I'm feeling, and I just need you to help me. And they're dismissed. They're not listened to. They are left confused, overwhelmed. Basically, that's what we want to be for these women, is a sounding board to say, you know what, we hear you and we understand you.
4: It's not necessarily the fault of some healthcare practitioners. I think there is a gap with the, being dismissed and sometimes even gaslit. But the truth of the matter is there's over 40% of Canadian medical schools do not provide any menopause training. That statistic alone can show what kind of gap we're dealing with and how there is that disconnect. Like Sue said, we're trying to bridge that gap.
16: Was there a specific diet that you recommend, or is it different depending on individual nature here?
2: When we speak with women in midlife and they're coming to us with a lot of the same problems, which is body composition changes, feeling tired, not having the same motivation that they had years ago, we do focus a lot on high protein choices. It's very important, especially for muscle growth, because as Shauna mentioned early, your muscles deteriorate and your body doesn't process protein the same. So we do encourage a lot of protein.
16: What's the workouts like? What are you recommending here? Because it's mind, body, soul, and body is so very important about this.
4: Mm-hmm. So the main priority for us is strength training.
16: Weights.
4: It is, yes, resistance training. And it doesn't necessarily mean, lifting extremely heavy weights, But resistance training in many forms is so critical because muscle is the currency of longevity. And muscle during menopause or perimenopause, it dramatically will start to deteriorate. And so you have to be proactive in strengthening your body to live a better quality of life.
16: How much on the education side is this trying to deal with the myths that are out there?
2: It's very important to get educated. And that's what we're trying to provide for women, because a lot of women go on social media and that's how they try to find out their information. So they get overwhelmed because who do I listen to? Who do I trust? Where do I go? And we want to be that for these women.
4: Every woman's menopause or perimenopausal journey is different. Different information will work for different people. And we provide such an individualized approach when we're talking with women and providing that feedback.
16: The gaps in the healthcare system are such that you folks run a business. So there's costs involved in this. And part of, I think, the journey that we all have to have is that there's a core of a sickness model that will treat people. Yet we need to really switch in this country, this province, to more of a wellness model. You're part of the wellness end. Talk a little bit about the financial end of this, because people are listening and saying, I'd love to be with Shauna and Sue, but how can I do this?
4: Well, we have some really great news to make things more accessible for women. Now, we offer in-person coaching, and we also offer online coaching for convenience. And we've been working hard behind the scenes for the last year to improve the accessibility and actually have some of our services covered under extended health benefits, which we're very excited about because this is a massive game changer for those who have coverage that they can now use towards bettering their health and taking a proactive approach.
16: We'll get your website out in a moment. Sue, how are you doing? You look great.
2: Oh, thank you.
16: How do you feel?
2: I feel great because I took control. I got educated and I want to do the same thing for so many women. I'm so passionate about this.
16: How can men be allies in this?
2: Men need to just listen. Just listen. When your wife, your girlfriend, your sister, your mom, anybody is talking, just listen and just be empathetic, because it's a roller coaster. It's one day you feel fine and the next day you want to murder someone. Like it's a roller coaster.
16: The knives in the drawer?
2: Look out.
16: Shauna, Sue, how can we be in touch?
4: So you can get in touch with us. Our website is winnipeghealthcoaching.com. We're very active on social media, and Sue and I like to take a lighthearted spin on posting funny, relatable content on social media.
16: Good.
4: Yes. So at Winnipeg Health Coaching, you can find us on social media. We have an in-person studio in St. James, and we're very much online as well for ease and convenience all over the community.
16: Shauna Muldrew and Sue McCambridge.
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21: There's a yellow heat warning in effect for much of southeastern Manitoba, including Winnipeg. Mainly sunny today with a high 32, but a humidex feeling like 35. Clear tonight, low 19. Tomorrow, mainly sunny, south wind gusting up to 60 kilometers an hour, high 33, humidex will feel like 37, and cloudy on Monday, 70% chance of showers with a high of 24. Right now it's 27, but feels like 33 outside 680 CJOB.
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8: I'm gonna chase that finish line feeling. It's super exhilarating. Can't wait for it.
9: It's so much fun. You make so many friends.
10: Life is just like a marathon. 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
1: and you make yourself improve.
10: Every year has similarities, and then every year has its own, special, hopefully wonderful thing that happens that you remember. So they do kind of meld together, but you hope that every year has something special about it.
0: Executive Director Rachel Monday joins us on 680 CJOB. Is the route the same?
10: The route is the same as last year. So last year we changed the route. We don't run down Portage Avenue anymore. We run up Wellington Crescent through the park. There's a little bit of construction on Corridon this year. But it's actually really great. Runners really love it. We run on both sides of Wellington. So there's lots of high fives and cheering because everyone gets to see each other as they're going out and coming back.
0: How popular is that as opposed to the drudgery of Portage Avenue?
10: Portage Avenue was a long slog for sure, right? It was later, it was about halfway in the race, a little bit hot and sunny, not a lot of trees for shade. But we do still get to go through the park, which is beautiful. Obviously, we love to highlight the landmarks of the city. So people really like it. Yeah, we've gotten some really good feedback on it.
0: We want to talk about registration in a moment, but let's talk about the types of events, because what has really evolved over the years are the different types of community events. And there's something there for everyone, the new runner, the family, the school, and of course, the very committed.
11: It means, honestly, the world to me. I'm very thankful to be able to run with my friends.
10: We do have the full marathon, of course. We have the half marathon. We have a 10K race. We have a relay, which is the full marathon course divided by five people. We have our 5K super run. And then we have our mini and mighty mites on Saturday. We have 400 kids under the age of eight already registered.
0: That's great. It used to be dozens. Now it's hundreds.
10: We used to just do it Sunday morning, kind of right before the full marathon started. It was just kind of like a handful of kids that ran. We moved it to Saturday a few years ago. And like I said, we've had a phenomenal response. So it's almost a fully separate event on its own now.
0: Talk about registration here, because you're encouraging people to get that in now.
10: We are. So it's not too late. We typically see a fair amount of registration in the last couple of weeks. People are watching, obviously, the weather. We're watching some of the smoke and things that are going on in our environment. And sometimes they're just waiting to make sure they're not injured. But we are seeing, if anybody's heard me on any, anywhere, we're seeing an influx of runners. Running is popular. And so we are, last year we had a very large number of runners. We saw a 25% increase. We've budgeted for a 30% increase this year. So we're expecting possibly 14 to 15,000 runners. With those increases, we're still almost sold out. So the full marathon, just so people know, we're at 95% sold out. Last year, we had 1,250 people. We're at 1,650 today. 85% sold out for the half, 80 for the 10K, and 75 for the 5K. So it's not too late to register, but if people are sitting on the fence and not really sure, they should really get on it and make that decision and register in the next week or so.
0: And you explain this away as a phenomenon that we started seeing during the pandemic?
10: I would say people started running during the pandemic. It was definitely, an easy activity. It was something you could do on your own. It's very accessible. Running is very accessible and very inclusive. All you really need is a pair of shoes. It's a, like you said, a global phenomenon. We're seeing increases right across the world. And actually where we're seeing the biggest increases obviously are the full marathon and the half marathon. And it's very diverse. It's very young. It's all age groups, but there's a lot of younger people and lots of different communities, lots of representation, which is wonderful for us.
0: And in that way, it still stays a community event, but in so many other ways, it is very competitive at a certain elite level too.
10: Yes, we certainly do have elite runners as well. There's the quote unquote elite runners that start separately from everybody else. Then you have the racers, right? Local elites and the faster runners. And then you kind of have the middle people who are looking for a personal best. And then you have the social runners who are just out there, to check it off their bucket list and to just say that they've completed, whether it's the full or the half or the 10K, they can celebrate whatever distance they've trained for.
0: Technology really helps in this process, because with the bibs and the chips, it is precise without it being cumbersome at all.
10: It's so easy. All of our race bibs have chips on them. Obviously, we have five mats out on the course. We've got mats at the start lines. We've got mats at the finish lines. We've got the tracker that tracks people as they're out on the course, so you can track your runner or your friends on race morning. It's so comprehensive, right? And so it makes it so easy for us to be able to do that.
0: Talk about volunteers, the ones you have, and do you still need volunteers?
10: We always need volunteers. We're looking pretty good for course marshals. We never have enough, but we're looking very good. We definitely need more help with setup over the weekend, and takedown always is a bit of a hard sell. But we sure appreciate the help after a long, 5 days of setting up. And then definitely go to our website, click our volunteer tab and see what else is available, because there's lots of opportunities, especially like at package pickup and places like that.
0: It is such a great day. I've been volunteering there for a handful of years, not all of those 48, but a good chunk of those 48 in one form or of capacity or not. Back in the Roadshow Sound days, I was playing music on the course, and one time almost got arrested for playing it too loudly one Sunday morning. But the late John Robertson saved my bacon and said to the police officer, "You arrest him, you have to arrest me." But I'm so glad to be at the start-finish line. It is such such a thrill to see so many people that are there for the first time and the repeaters that are out there as well.
12: The energy here, man, it's awesome. Even along the way, people playing the drums, playing music. Everyone was super supportive, all the volunteers. Finish on the CFL football field, it's a really cool experience. It's amazing being able to finish in front of your family, your friends. I did it again! I'm so proud of you!
0: Executive Director of the Manitoba Marathon, Rachel Monday, is with us on 680 CJOB. This is a community event that raises a lot of money. Talk about that.
10: We were founded to raise money for people living with intellectual disabilities. So for 48 years, all of the money that is raised through the Manitoba Marathon and donated by people who are running the Manitoba Marathon go directly back to people living in Manitoba living with intellectual disabilities. We work with the United Way to distribute the funds accordingly. They obviously know better than I the organizations and the individuals that are deserving and needing of those funds. And we're very grateful to work with them.
0: Is it safe to say that with the increase in the number of runners that the cup runneth fulleth, or a lot more full as it once was?
10: Absolutely. It's definitely more fun to plan and execute a race of this size or any size when the community is engaged.
0: Mm-hmm.
10: And so, speaking back to your experience about being on the course and being one of the performers, this has allowed us this year to add 25 entertainment or cheer stations along the course.
0: So outstanding.
10: There will be, between the water stations and the cheer stations, somebody at every kilometer cheering you on.
0: Oh, that's phenomenal. That gets you home, especially when you're hitting 20, 21, 100%. 22. Yeah, well done. Rachel Monday with us on 680 CJOB. Where can we get more information? And again, register sooner rather than later here as well. You've got a most excellent website.
10: Our website, www.manitobamarathon.mb.ca. You can register from the homepage, and you can also volunteer from the homepage.
0: Great to see you, and we'll see you a little bit later this month. Rachel Monday of the Manitoba Marathon. Up next, Trump tariffs and the shop floor of this Winnipeg firm. How's business? It's picking up.
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27: Good afternoon. I'm Ross Levitan. We're still looking for our first run between the Toronto Blue Jays and the Baltimore Orioles. The Blue Jays trying to bounce back after losing 13-3 yesterday. Tonight, it's the Stanley Cup Final Game 3. The venue shifts to Las Vegas, right on the Strip, where we will see if Carolina can continue their unbelievable trend of having a perfect road record in the Stanley Cup playoffs. The Hurricanes and Golden Knights will get going at 7 o'clock tonight. It's been a great series for Manitoba as well. 5 of the 16 goals scored in the first two games of the Stanley Cup Final have come off the sticks of Manitobans. There's Oakbank's Brett Howden, who has 3. Mark Stone has 1. And, of course, Seth Jarvis with the overtime winner in Game 2. Puck drops just after 7 o'clock tonight from Sin City. Turning our attention to the French Open, where Russian teenager Mira Andreev has won the women's singles tennis title and claimed her first Grand Slam. She beat Maya Halinska in straight sets. 19-year-old Andreeva becomes the youngest champion since Monica Seles in 1992. In the CFL tonight, the Ottawa Redblacks will host the Edmonton Elks. It's the opener for both teams, and both teams want to do better than they did last year. Neither team qualified for the playoffs. I'm Ross Levitan. That's Sports 680 CJOB.
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27: Global News 230, I'm Ross Levitan. The head of the Manitoba Nurses Union is praising a move to codify nurse-to-patient ratios. The province said it's passed the legislation outlining minimum staffing recommendations for 2 nurses per unit or patient. Over 4,800 nurses gave their input along with government, hospital, and the Manitoba Nurses Union. President of the MNU, Darlene Jackson, says they've been pushing for this for years.
31: Nurse-patient ratios allow nurses to actually spend time with their patients, have a really good oversight on what's happening, and be able to intervene before something, you know, turns from a symptom to, you know, a serious illness.
27: The Manitoba government says this will improve patient-to-nurse safety support as well as strengthening the overall healthcare system. Thousands of Winnipeggers will descend on downtown Winnipeg this weekend as the city celebrates Pride Month. Global's Aaron Streeter has details.
2: quarterly celebration takes place today and tomorrow, including the much-anticipated Pride Parade on Sunday. Justin Fernandez is the Managing Director of Pride Winnipeg.
4: It starts at the legislature where everyone lines up on the date, and then it goes down Memorial, down Portage, and heads back to the Forks.
2: At the Forks, Fernandez says that they will have drag performers, a market, and food trucks. The parade begins Sunday at 11. Aaron Streeter, Global News.
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3: 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Weather.
27: There's a yellow warning in effect with extreme heat. The high is 32 degrees today, feeling like 35. A south wind, 30 clicks, gusting to 50 this afternoon, mainly sunny. At night, clear and a low of 19. Tomorrow, mainly sunny, a high of 33. At night, cloudy periods, 60% chance of showers, windy and a low of 20. On Monday, cloudy, 70% chance of rain and a high of 24. Right now, it is 29 degrees outside. 680 CJOB.
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6: Since Donald Trump regained the U.S. presidency, we've been following a Winnipeg company that exports to the United States.
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8: 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So we produce last mile delivery trucks. So like furniture delivery, like for Ashley and Dufresne, or food service trucks like Cisco, who delivers to restaurants, things like that. That's our main product. We also in the U.S. do a lot of laundry and linen, because laundry and linen in the U.S., especially for big corporate facilities, is not done in their facility at hospitals. It's done at a central location. So in Winnipeg, it would be equivalent of Canadian Linen, but in the U.S., it's a company called Vestas.
7: Explain what you do here.
8: Yeah, so we bring in the chassis, so it's made by either Kenworth or Peterbilt or Ford, and we build the box. So what happens is Ford produces like 100 a day, so they don't want to do a specialized box for a customer. So what we do is we produce the specialized box. So one customer might want extra E-track inside to hold material down. One might want a wood floor. One might want a metal floor. Some might want them insulated. Some don't. So it depends what the customer wants. Some want an inside step, right? Some need a lift gate at the back for lift their goods up. So we do all of that.
7: How's business?
8: It was slow for a while because of Trump. It has picked up again. We are very lucky because our business internationally in Canada and the U.S., truck sales are down 38%. But we are actually steady to last year.
6: The tariff impact didn't hit until November.
8: As of November 1st, we cannot install our boxes on the chassis anymore. We actually ship them to Minneapolis, and we have three different companies in Minneapolis that install our boxes. So Trump got what he wanted. He got a few jobs. He didn't get all of our jobs. So we still employ all 80 people on the shop floor, which is great. We did have to slow down for about 6 weeks to try and figure out how to get around the tariffs. So we're just starting to pick back up. So we slowed down from 10 a week to 6 a week. Now we're back up to 8. And starting in January, we'll be back at 10.
6: Kimberley was set to purchase a Minneapolis firm, but the deal fell through at the last minute.
8: The guy who owned the company was 88 years old, decided to keep it. We're in shock. We think he's going to come back in the new year. He has some other issues going on in his life right now, and I think that's what's delaying it. So what we did instead is we hired him, his company, which is like mounting 3 bodies a week for us, and 2 other facilities are mounting 3 a week for us right now to get through our backlog. We built a backlog while we didn't know what to do with the Trump tariffs.
6: Kemperle's story is like so many dealing with the United States. Uncertainty with rules and regulations. They're coming, they're delayed, or changed.
8: So in February, we heard that our product was going to get tariffs and we didn't know how. So we shipped a lot of our work down to the U.S., either partially completed. And all the chassis we had in Canada, we shipped to the U.S. just in case there would be tariffs going back. And then mid-February, we brought everything back. Then the same thing happened in March. So for us, it's cost us about $200,000 just shipping goods back and forth to figure out what the new norm was going to be. But now, starting in November, we know what the new norm is, hopefully. But if our product does get, we're considered an automotive part, and right now they're exempt. If they change to automotive parts being tariffed, we will have to switch again what we do. But as of right now, so we're building the boxes here, painting them here, having them totally ready here, and shipping two down at a time on the back of a flatbed and getting them installed in Minneapolis.
7: How much of your business is Canada? How much of your business is United States?
8: Right now, we're about 90% American work.

0: what we're hearing out there is it's starting to increase. It's actually down about 40% now over last year. We have figured out there was a boom because of COVID, and everyone got through the boom, and now we're just trying to normalize and figure it out.
1: Is it still sometimes week to week, month to month, depending on trade regulations? I noticed today that the Trump administration reduced some tariffs from 25 to 15% in some areas.
0: It definitely is a huge factor for everybody that I know, not just our business. Yeah, they are day to day, minute to minute, looking to see what the impact is on their business, because a lot of U.S. corporations don't want to pay.
1: Did the Minneapolis deal go through finally?
0: We consummated a deal in March. So thank goodness we did, because a lot of the people who were doing installs for us found out we had to rely on them and jack their prices up. So now we're back down to normal.
1: What's the division of labor then between Winnipeg and the U.S.?
0: I'd say about 85-15.
1: And so you expect to keep it that way?
0: We have no choice with Trump, because we have to ship boxes down and install in the U.S. We've hired 13 people in the U.S. so far.
1: But you're still skewed to Winnipeg. You're still staying here.
0: 100%. We've been actively searching out for new customers. We found a few actually in Toronto. We've actually created a new product that's only built in Canada. It was built in the U.S. only. We're trying to build it. We are building it in Canada. We're in the middle of just getting it approved.
1: And that's the hallmark of entrepreneurship. You hit hurdles somewhere. You have to reinvent yourself somewhere else.
0: Correct. With the new product, we're probably going to hire another 75 to 100 people in Winnipeg that should ship across Canada.
1: Congratulations on that. As far as trade talks, Kuzma, how important is this to your business?
0: Number one topic for us and for everybody I know, because most businesses in Canada ship to the U.S. and you can't just pivot and start shipping to Europe tomorrow.
1: You're past chair now, the Canadian Manufacturers and Exporters Manitoba Advisory Board, but you're still sought out for advice. What are you telling people about manufacturing conditions generally in this province right now?
0: Manitoba is starting to see some of the brunt of what's happening. Not as bad as other sectors, like definitely in Ontario. It's hit quicker in Ontario. We do a lot of pivoting here, and we're very lucky. We're like slow and steady wins the race in Manitoba.
1: That reliance on the United States is highlighted, and we're taking steps in other directions, internal markets, external markets.
0: Yes, I don't think there's any way for us to pivot away and keep the jobs that we have.
1: The skill set here, the government willingness to help out, are all those intangible factors where they need to be helping you and others keep jobs and grow jobs?
0: They have started to do a lot more. They have the new Workshare program that I know is helping a lot of companies. They are also starting to help us diversify, to flip, especially to defense industry right now, which we do some defense contracts in the U.S., but we can't seem to get any in Canada. So they have whole divisions now that are willing to help you talk to the main supplier so you can become a sub-supplier and actually start building for the Canadian military.
1: When we first started talking more than a year ago about this, are you more positive now than you were about 14, 15 months ago?
0: It's definitely been a big struggle. Are we more positive? We are turning to be more positive, definitely. We have hired more engineers so we can diversify what we do. You just have to be, diversification is the key. Like, figure out what to do. You got to be able to pivot quickly. You got to find new products if you can. Just crazy. Business is definitely moving at the fastest pace I've ever seen, and I've been in business for 35 years.
1: Otto Kimberley, CEO of International Truck Body. The business continues to grow, attempts to broaden the market, still a work in progress, still very reliant on the U.S. market. Jobs expanded there and here. We'll continue to follow his business in the months and years ahead. The Prime Minister has delivered a path forward to use artificial intelligence.
2: That's AI governed by Canadian values. AI that is accountable to Canadians. AI that serves all Canadians.
1: How that will affect your life and job as we continue.
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10: 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There's a yellow heat warning in effect for much of southeastern Manitoba, including the city of Winnipeg. Mainly sunny today with a high 32 and a humidex feeling like 35. Clear tonight, low 19. Tomorrow, mainly sunny, high 33. Humidex will feel like 37. And cloudy Monday, 70% chance of showers with a high 24. Right now it's 29, but feels like 34 outside. 680 CJOB.
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11: There's still a lot of map to design here, but there is a path forward on AI.
12: The 40-page plan is called AI for All.
13: That's AI governed by Canadian values. AI that is accountable to Canadians. AI that serves all Canadians.
12: The strategy recognizes that many Canadians are skeptical of AI and that new rules and new laws will be needed for the AI era.
13: Under our strategy, the government will introduce new legislation, regulations, and standards to protect your data, your privacy, your children.
12: At the core of the plan is a recognition that too much AI infrastructure is controlled by foreign, mostly American, technology companies.
13: That creates real risks that foreign entities could access Canadian data, deploy AI products that shape Canadian lives without reflecting our values, and tilt the playing field against Canadian firms.
12: To that end, Ottawa will build a national public supercomputer, expand Canadian-owned computer and cloud infrastructure, and build new fiber and satellite links to keep internet traffic inside Canada. The cost? $2.7 billion. And while some are worried AI use will lead to job losses, the government says its plan will help create nearly 350,000 new jobs by 2031 in AI-related fields or through new businesses enabled by AI tools. Although details on just how that will be done were sketchy.
14: The bottom line for all of this? Well, the AI for All document contains about $2.9 billion in new initiatives. But the document also says existing federal programs will be used to accomplish the plan's objectives. And that means the overall amount associated with this new AI strategy could be close to $8 billion. David Akin, Global News, Ottawa.
11: Joined on 680 CJOB by David Gerhardt. He is head of computer science at the University of Manitoba. What is artificial intelligence? I think we all know the term, but do we actually know what it is?
15: I think this is one of the challenges with the strategy is it touches so many things that can be called artificial intelligence. But when you and I talk about it, sometimes we're just thinking about like ChatGPT or some of these chatbots. Fundamentally, it's just a way for computers to interact with language in a way that hasn't been possible before. So you can talk to it normally and it'll talk to you normally, but it can be applied to a million different things. And this is why this strategy is trying to apply it to healthcare and transportation and a bunch of other stuff.
11: Well, there's so many uses for it. And certainly I can see its predictive nature in healthcare, for example. If it can pour through healthcare data that is safe and secure, suddenly it can find trends and commonalities that doctors cannot. And you put that data to work and suddenly you can start to diagnose disease a whole lot earlier, or at least the propensity of disease a whole lot earlier. And we're seeing that in the United States. We're behind in Canada on that.
15: That's right. There's massive applications of this technology. And also there are all these concerns and risks that people have. And Canada seems to be more on the concerns side and a little bit less on the let's do this and see where it takes us.
11: All right. So are we looking at a plan here that is sovereign, that we're going to own the pipes, if you will, and we will have the ultimate say over what we do with it?
15: This is a big part of this plan, is there is funding and strategy for sovereign AI models, like the foundation models themselves, as well as sovereign infrastructure, the data centers, which we're talking about, and they're controversial, but they're necessary in some form to be able to support this, the communication networks, as well as the underlying technology that fuels it all. Right now, we're buying a lot of this tech from big companies in the States, and it would be nice if we owned this ourselves, not just to run it, but also to protect the data that's on it.
11: At our nation's founding, we employed and trusted the Canadian Pacific to build the railway. What I'm hearing here is that this is going to be a government enterprise. Are our tax dollars ultimately going to build this?
15: So yes and no. I mean, there's still going to be private companies that are going to build this stuff because the government doesn't have the capability to do it itself. But there's a recognition, not just in Canada, but around the world, that having some better control over the underlying technologies is better. So other jurisdictions around the world are looking at sovereign technologies that can replace the stack that we're sort of beholden to, right? When you're doing email, that's an American company. When you're working with your bank, that's an American company that's negotiating those the bits that go across the internet. It goes through the States somehow. So with the concerns that we have about the situation down south, finding some other way to do that might be better. So Europe, Australia, Canada, countries like that, talking about building a replacement stack that can do some of those same things.
11: It's an ambitious strategy, isn't it?
15: It's massive. It's fundamentally reimagining what the internet is today, and that's no small feat.
11: So what does this mean for us? We're driving in our cars right now. We're listening on an AM radio to CJOB. And, you know, but most stream, right? That's the difference between old and new. But we're thinking, how's this going to affect my job? I'd like this to, you know, when I Google search, I like the idea that it's a whole lot faster and I get a whole lot more information here. But suddenly I'm walking into the office and this might replace some of the people on the data entry side, those types of things. What's the future as far as us in all this?
15: The authors of this strategy really took this into account because one of the fundamental pillars is making sure that any transition that we have and that we have is sort of in the public good, right, for the public interest. So there's a lot of conversation here about, like, if there is going to be a transition in the job market, how do we then help people retrain? How do we help people understand what the new technologies might be? At the same time, there's a whole pillar which is about empowering small and medium-sized enterprises to implement these technologies in new and innovative ways. So it's really a balance, right, to make new things happen, but recognize that if that means people are going to be out of work, there's got to be something that stands there to say, this is what we do instead.
16: So is there a sense here that there's going to be a subsidy for that?
15: There's going to be, well, there's enormous money attached to lots of this stuff. So whether that's a direct subsidy or whether that's retraining programs, the first, second pillar is all about education, right? Training people how to use these tools, training companies how to implement these tools. So, and that costs money, and there's federal dollars behind that for sure.
16: Where is AI right now a success? Can we point to some industries where, yeah, this is working and this is making Canada a whole lot more productive?
15: It's in small and medium ways, right? We hear these big stories about we're gonna throw away all the people and just let AI do all the things. Those kind of stories aren't really having that effect. But I remember a couple surveys that I was looking at a month ago. 80-ish percent of doctors are using it day-to-day. 80-ish percent of lawyers are using it. So people are using it in their day-to-day and finding value in it. It's not necessarily in the transformative ways that the proponents are exploring, but sort of in the day-to-day boring stuff. Like I use it to help me write my Excel spreadsheets, right? It's boring, simple stuff that just makes our lives a little bit easier.
16: With David Gerhart of the University of Manitoba Department of Computer Science.
17: We're in an interesting moment where I think it's very clear AI is transforming our economy and our society, but I think Manitobans want that to happen in a way where AI serves us and we're not servants to AI.
16: Manitoba Premier Wab Kanew, he says we're not saying yes to every AI firm, that we have to, in conjunction with the federal government, go it our own way. But I wonder about the jobs of the future. Are our kids going to stay here? You know what I mean?
15: Yeah. Because this is a great question, because there are massive opportunities all around the world for these kind of, for companies that are building this stuff out. And to the point about, like, protecting our own data, protecting our own infrastructure, but also protecting our own future. So it appears, though, the strategy that the federal government is proposing has this in mind, right? Making sure that Canadian talent finds a place to set roots here. So there's investment for Canadian enterprise. There's investment for researchers and academics to be building this stuff out. There are this set of priority sectors that they've established, health and life science being the top one, saying, like, this is a place where we know there's an opportunity that AI can do good stuff, and we know that Canadians have huge anxiety around providing our data to a model that we don't trust and have control over.
16: What else in this strategy should we know about?
15: So they're also looking at energy and natural resources, transportation, agriculture, manufacturing. Those are the big five that they're proposing to invest directly into, to say, like, we're going to pick these sectors and make sure that stuff is happening there, but also provide structures that will support anybody doing work that is aligned with their values. As long as the enterprises are doing things that are sort of mostly in the public good and can justify that and certify that this is, you know, a trusted application, we're using your data appropriately, following the regulations, this will be supported.
16: What are the unanswered questions at this point?
15: I think one of the big questions is the way that these different components interact with each other. And here's what I mean. One of the pillars is protecting Canadians as the job market changes. One of the pillars is encouraging enterprise to adopt these tools. Those are connected. The more these tools are adopted, the more the transition will happen. And that kind of, you know, how these interact with each other isn't clear yet.
16: What's the advice for us and our children as we go, you know, resistance is futile. You know, we don't want to become the Borg, as they say, but we have to embrace this. What's your advice?
15: So, yeah, I mean, I think this technology is here to stay, but I wouldn't say resistance is futile. I mean, there's an awful lot of people had a lot of things to say about that massive data center in Ildishan, and now I think at least partly because of these kind of conversations, partly because of the protests and calling your leadership, that's going to be a different thing now, right? So we can have our say. We can let people know we don't like these applications, we're concerned about these things. Show us that we can trust this stuff, and then we'll start to use it, as opposed to the other way around.
16: David Gerhart of the University of Manitoba, joining us on 680 CJOB. I'm Richard Cloutier. Thank you for joining us this news weekend.
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6: Global News at 3 o'clock. I'm Ross Levitan. One person is dead following a fire in the Centennial neighborhood. Winnipeg firefighters responded to the 400 block of Ross Avenue just before 1:30 yesterday afternoon. Crews arrived to find heavy black smoke coming from the building, entered and attacked from the inside. It was declared under control about 20 minutes later. Firefighters found one person in the suite where the fire started. The person was pronounced dead on the scene. No other injuries were reported. The WFPS and Winnipeg Police Service continued to investigate. They're an organization helping people through difficult times. But what happens when that group is going through their own? Global's Marnie Blunt has more on the Siloam Mission's plea for help and their plans to get back on track.
7: Lauren Zastry and Jalen Durbrook are getting geared up, equipped with radios and Narcan, and ready to start their shift in Siloam Mission's drop-in center.
8: We're not showing up for ourselves, we're showing up for them.
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9: Every week, every day I come in, there's like 10 new people I haven't met before. There's a lot of overdoses, especially in April. There was, I think, 220 on property, and that was just only our property.
7: But the drop-in center may be cutting back hours as of July 1st, as Siloam grapples with dwindling donations.
8: Kind of stressful for drop-in staff, but not only, it's also for community as well, because during that time, it's when we close at 4, needs don't usually stop. People are still hungry. People still need to talk to somebody.
7: The financial pressures forcing Siloam to recently lay off 16 staff. The organization also undergoing leadership changes after its CEO stepped down. But Margot Ross, the director of development, says Siloam is now ready to move forward.
10: So we are stepping back. We're looking at our costs, ways to trim them. Everything is being looked at. And so, yes, we are going through a transition. I feel really confident that we've turned the corner.
7: But she adds public support is still direly needed to ensure they can help those who need it most. Marnie Blunt, Global News.
6: And Canada is pausing beef imports from Texas over concerns about a parasitic fly with flesh-eating larvae. The Canadian Food Inspection Agency says animals from Texas or that were present in the state within 21 days of a border crossing will not be allowed into Canada. It comes after an infestation of New World screwworm fly larvae was confirmed this week in a calf in Texas. It's the first confirmed case in the state since 1966. Canadian authorities say they'll continue working closely with their American counterparts to assess and adjust measures as needed. Global News time is 3:03. 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
5: 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Weather.
6: There's a yellow warning in effect with extreme heat. A high of 32 today, mainly sunny. Tonight, clear and a low of 19. Tomorrow, mainly sunny, a high of 33. Dipping down to a low of 20 overnight, there's also a 60% chance of showers in the afternoon. Monday, 70% chance of showers, high of 24. Right now, it's 29 degrees outside 680 CJOB.
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14: This morning, we want to tell you about a young Manitoban who is preparing for an absolute experience of a lifetime.
15: We want to introduce you to Juliana Moray. Good morning, Juliana.
16: Good morning.
15: And Cristiano Moray. Good morning, Cristiano.
17: Good morning.
15: How old are you, Cristiano?
17: I'm 13 years old.
15: 13 years old. First time on the radio?
17: Yes.
15: Okay. Are you nervous?
17: Very.
15: Don't be nervous, okay? It's just, you're just hanging out with your buddies, Brett and Greg, okay? Even though we've never met each other.
17: Okay.
15: So congratulations on what you're going to be doing in Toronto on June 17th. Do you want to tell our listeners what you got chosen to do?
17: So, yeah, basically I joined this thing called Pioneers Futsal, and the founder of Pioneers Futsal, Anderson Pereira, he basically told my mom that there's this trial in Edmonton to be a ball boy for the World Cup. So my parents were a little skeptical at first, saying, like, I don't know if he'll make it. But we gave it a shot, and I did really well in Edmonton. And four other kids from Manitoba also made the cut to go to Toronto, where it was top 25. So in Toronto, me and another boy named Aiden made the top 7. And, yeah.
14: And sorry, what was the name of the event or the thing that you entered?
17: OMBC official matchball carrier.
15: That is really impressive. I think futsal, for those that don't know what that is, what is that, Cristiano?
17: So futsal is basically like a smaller version of soccer. It's with like a heavier ball and you play four sides, so 4v4. It's like a completely different sport. It's way faster and you get way more touches on the ball.
15: Fantastic. So what exactly is it that you're going to be doing in Toronto? You're going to be the World Cup match ball carrier. What does that entail? What do you need to do?
17: So I basically go in front of the refs and I carry the ball out to the center of the field and get to like shake the players' hands.
15: Cool.
14: And then what? Like, what do you do with the ball?
17: I don't know. I think they take it from me, or hopefully I get to keep something.
15: That is really neat, Cristiano. Congratulations on that. Juliana, you and I were on the phone for a little while yesterday. I know how proud you are of this, not only of Cristiano, but Cristiano's touched on the fact that there were four Manitobans out of how many entries that made it to the final tryouts?
17: 750.
15: Isn't that something else, Juliana? That
16: yeah.
15: quite the number, eh? So Manitoba, once again, punching above its weight class, as we say so often.
16: 25, like the top 25, but four Manitobas out of that top 25 is a huge accomplishment for Manitoba. And all these boys belong to soccer academies that Cristiano's actually rivalries with, and they all became friends. They all became like a certain family.
15: Amazing. Now, you're going to Toronto for the game on the 17th. How long will you be in Toronto, Cristiano?
17: I'll be in Toronto for, I think, 3 days.
15: That sounds exciting. Have you got other plans while you're there?
17: No, not really. Just very excited for the experience.
15: Right on. So that game is Ghana versus Panama. And, Juliana, there was another experience tied to this. Something called the Mini World Cup in L.A., the 49th team tournament. Tell us about that.
16: So part of being the OMBC Cup matchball carrier, you're part of the 49th team. So all the kids who tried out for this in the world, so Brazil, Spain, South Korea, all these kids had to try out to be part of the 49th team. And what they've done is they made a mini World Cup for these boys to compete against in L.A. So we went to L.A. end of March, where Cristiano got to play against like other players from like Brazil and South Korea. And Cristiano, why don't you tell them who was your coach at the 49th team?
17: So my coach was Christine Sinclair. I don't know if you guys know. She is a very famous soccer player for Canada. She's very nice. She's a great coach and a great person overall.
14: Yeah, we may have heard of Christine Sinclair, Cristiano. That's pretty cool. That's pretty cool, man. And you'll have to forgive me as well. I've never heard until this very moment. I had never heard of futsal, FUTSAL. Can you just tell us a little bit more about this game, because it looks quite exciting?
17: So it's with like a heavier ball. It's like. And it's also with the, like, size 4, so it's a size smaller than, like, the official soccer ball. It's, like I said before, it's very, like, rapid. You get lots of touches. You're very into the game. Everyone has to defend, or else you're going to be on odd numbers, and you really don't want to get scored on because you don't want to lose.
16: So part of Cristiano's soccer training, how long have you been playing soccer for?
17: I've been playing soccer since I was 6.
16: And where?
17: AK Soccer Academy. I want to give a big shout out to there. Like, they've supported me, especially the founder, Tony Kinnerath. He's helped me through a lot and not just become a better soccer player, but become a better person as well.
16: So when he does training at AK, a lot of it is somewhat almost like futsal because it is faster paced. They do it at Skylight Soccer Center there in East St. Paul, where it's 5v5 and it is quick touches. So when Cristiano joined futsal with Anderson at Pioneers, he adapted to the sport very well.
15: Juliana, do you want to give a shout out to the other young man that's going to be doing this as well?
16: Well, Cristiano's buddy, what's his name?
17: Aiden. He's like one of my best friends. We are very much like connected like through this, because before like our teams are like rivals at soccer, so we didn't really know much each other. So this really brung us together and made us connect, which is really good.
15: Okay, and do you know which game he's going to be working, Cristiano?
17: I don't think so.
15: Okay.
16: I think it's first week of July. I think he might have got a quarterfinal game. Oh. I'm not entirely sure, but I feel like it's in July is when I spoke to the parent.
15: Spectacular. Well, I'm marking my calendar for June 17th. So I do not miss you, Cristiano. Ghana versus Panama in Toronto, the World Cup. Cristiano Morey from Winnipeg, Manitoba is going to be a World Cup match ball carrier. So happy for you, Cristiano. And Juliana, thank you for reaching out to us and letting us know about this. How exciting for your entire family. How many of you going down to the 416?
16: So it's just me, Cristiano, and my husband, David. We are leaving our daughter behind.
15: Really?
16: Yeah, we're going to leave her behind. She loves her school, which I feel like you know the school very well. They go to St. Alphonse School, and she loves going there, so she'll have a great day at school.
15: I had no idea that we had the St. Alphonse's connection, but I'm very happy to learn about it, Juliano. And Cristiano, I'm extra proud of you, brother. Thank you for this. And for someone who was nervous to do this, you did an extraordinary job, my friend. You have a future in post-game press conferences. You're going to be the most quotable player on the team, man.
17: Thank you so much.
15: You're very welcome. Thank you so much for your time today. Juliana and Cristiano Morey. Cristiano Brett is going to be a World Cup match ball carrier. June 17th, Panama versus Ghana in Toronto for the World Cup.
14: And if you want more information on that, just look up OMBC. That's M like match, as in official match ball carrier, the OMBC World Cup, for more details. And the results will also reference that tournament that took place in L.A. With players from all over the world: Canada, the U.S., Mexico, Brazil, Argentina, Spain, the U.K., Australia, and Korea. What an exciting adventure this has been for this family as he gets ready to go to the World Cup.
15: I've got chills thinking about this experience for him. And give me a break. Yes, I'm nervous. Like a pro. Yeah. Give me a break. No wonder he made it through the process.
14: Yeah, that was solid.
15: He must have some just solid decorum and interacts. And you know how we talk about playing well with others? That was perfectly apparent as well in our conversation with Cristiano. So super excited for the Murray family.
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26: 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Yellow heat warning in effect for much of southeastern Manitoba, including Winnipeg. Mainly sunny today with a high 32. Humidex will feel like 35. Clear tonight, low 19. Mainly sunny tomorrow, high 33. Humidex will feel like 37. And cloudy Monday, 70% chance of showers, high 24. Right now it's 29, but feels like 34 outside. 680 CJOB.
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14: 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And today we want to talk about communication and getting it wrong. Because, and it turns out Mackling and I both had similar situations in the last week or so as it pertains to wondering, why aren't you getting back to me?
15: Yeah, and I think we're in that era, Kelly, where...
27: Did you wait for 5 minutes?
15: I did. I was overly patient, and to the point that maybe if I'd been a little bit less patient, I would have figured out my error. I was trying to get a hold of Derek Taylor to conduct an interview that we would air on Breakfast with the Bombers. So time is sort of the essence. Mm-hmm. I know how busy Derek is, and I only have a certain window where I can do these things, as can he. So I sent him a message early in the morning, didn't hear back from him. I'm like, okay, well, I know he's sometimes, he starts his day a little bit later. He's a night owl, so I don't panic when I don't hear from him. And then later in the afternoon, I hadn't heard from him, so I sent him another text message. It went in a different color. The first one was green, the second one was blue. And so I thought, okay, I'm going to now get an instant response. Nothing. Finally, I emailed him at about 6 o'clock. Are you mad at me? Have I done something wrong? I'm worried about you. Are you alive? Why are you asking me all these questions, GMAC? I've been texting you all day. No, you haven't. I don't have a single text message. I'll send you one. I was texting his Saskatchewan phone number from back in the day. So now that is out of my phone. Yeah. So that won't happen again. But yes, I was texting Derek back when he was, you know, from the old days. And so now it's been rectified.
14: And the similar situation for me, I was trying to text our promotions director, Colin, about something. And I know I have communicated with him on text before. And there were a couple of times, actually, where I had texted him about different things and he never responded. And then I finally emailed him asking, is this your phone number? And he said, no. And so I double-checked, and sure enough, I had two contact cards for him. Mm. The phone number that I was texting started with 989, which I'm fairly certain was the prefix for when we worked back at 930 Portage Avenue.
0: Oh, wow.
14: Because Colin, once upon a time, was our promotions director.
15: That's right, too.
14: When I started 22 years ago, and then he left. He left and got a promotions job at a different radio station and has since come back in the last 5 years. So I'm guessing I've had that contact card in my phone for 20-plus years.
15: So was that even a cell phone number?
14: I don't know. I think it was an office line.
0: I am proud of you, though, that you did not go storming down the hall and go full hitman on him. Before you found out the error of your ways.
14: Brett, smash.
0: Exactly.
14: So at 204-780-6868, we want you to tell us about a time where you were trying to get a hold of someone. Maybe you got mad they weren't getting back to you. And it turns out it's your fault. You were using the wrong information, whether it's a phone number, whether it's an email address. Maybe you were reaching out to somebody on a social media account they don't use anymore. I have a second account on Facebook that I would delete if I could, but I can't remember the password, and and I can't even remember the password to get into the email that it's associated. Anyway, yeah.
15: Go to that.
14: So Kelly, you want to kick us off?
0: Sure. I can't remember. I'm going to say it was somewhere in the mid 2000 teens. We had our computer switched over. So I must have inputted the wrong email address for our oldest daughter, because after a couple of times, I did get a response back from a young lady in India who had the very same email address as our oldest daughter, but she didn't have the two, which I needed for her. So long story short, she and my daughter have become great email buddies.
15: No.
0: Seriously. Yeah, she'll always say yes. I don't remember off the top of my head, and I should probably keep that information private. Anyway, she always mentions the young lady's name. And she was just asking about you and how you're doing sort of thing. So,
15: fantastic.
0: And it turned out nice again.
14: Oh, look at that callback. Well done, Kelly. Sarah, what about you?
26: For me, it's right around the time when I moved here and I was texting who I thought was my new landlord of my building. Normally, I would just go right down in person, but, you know, they're in and out of the office all the time, whatnot. And I was just asking if I could get someone from maintenance to come repair some of, the ceiling was coming off, ceiling off of the cabinets, just like the outside part was lifting a little bit. So I was just like, hey, just wondering if someone can come up and fix this. And first, it took forever for them to respond, like a whole day and a half, and normally they're on top of stuff like that, so I thought that was weird right away. And then they eventually responded, and they're like, oh yeah, what unit are you in? And I'm like, oh, I just moved here, I thought you would just know what unit I'm in. I say my unit, and then they're like, we don't have that number unit here. And I'm like, I am so confused. And then that is when it clocked to me to check the contact card. And it was, in fact, a London, Ontario area code. So it was a previous landlord. So hey. I was like,
1: disregard, sorry. It was nice living there, though, back in London. So, yeah, that was could have been solved as well just by checking.
14: Okay, and Forte, how about you?
2: I don't know how to say this. I was trying to text somebody some stuff, you know.
0: Could you hear that can of worms being opened? No.
2: And I accidentally texted one of my female friends, and she was like, "What? What's up?" And once I saw who I texted, I was like, "I'm sorry. Oh, I'm sweating now. I'm sweating now. I'm sweating then. I'm sweating now." I don't know what else to say.
0: Would the witness please remember he is under oath and must divulge all details?
15: Exactly. We want the entire story here, Jeff.
1: Off the Air Force.
15: Including screenshots of stuff that you were texting.
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6: Good afternoon. I'm Ross Levitan. The Toronto Blue Jays up 5-1 over the Baltimore Orioles right now. That game is in the bottom of the fourth inning. There's a man on with Vladimir Guerrero Jr. up at bat. Tonight, Game 3 of the Stanley Cup Final looms from Las Vegas. The venue changes. The two teams evenly match, both winning one game in Carolina. The Hurricanes have not lost on the road so far this postseason. And in the first two games, the winners overcame multi-goal deficits. It's just been a phenomenal showing of hockey. Speaking of the NHL, Tampa Bay Lightning goaltender Andrei Vasilevsky has won the NHL's Vezina Trophy for the second time in his career. The 31-year-old Russian received 17 first-place votes among the 31 ballots cast. Vasilevsky led all goalies with 39 wins. He also earned the NHL's Goalie of the Year in 2019. To soccer, where Canada's men's national team head coach Jesse Marsh says he's not worried about his team's lack of goal scoring heading into the World Cup. In a 1-1 tie with Ireland in its final tune-up, Canada's lone goal came on an Irish own goal. Canada has scored 11 goals in its last 10 matches. The World Cup co-hosts opened the tournament Friday in Toronto against Bosnia and Herzegovina. I'm Ross Levitan. That's sports, 680 CJOB.
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0: Global news at 3:30. I'm Ross Levitan. Transcona's infamous High Neighbor Festival is on this weekend, marking its 62nd year anniversary. Global's Navi Ball has details.
1: Organizers say it's one of the biggest and is the longest-running festival within Winnipeg city limits. Duncan McPhail with the festival says some 150,000 people from around the province attend every year.
2: Families and kids and a lot of great entertainment, food vendors, games to play, of course, the rides, the midway. We plan it to be a very busy weekend.
1: Prism plays tonight, and 14 local bands are featured throughout the weekend. Navi Ball, Global News.
0: Canada is temporarily restricting the import of livestock from Texas over concerns about a parasitic fly with flesh-eating larvae.
3: The Canadian Food Inspection Agency said animals that are from Texas or were present in the state within 21 days of a border crossing will not be allowed into the country. It comes after an infestation of New World screwworm fly larvae was confirmed this week in a calf in Texas. The CFIA says in a statement it will continue to work closely with U.S. counterparts to assess developments and adjust measures as needed. Screwworms can infest livestock, pets, wildlife, birds, and even people in rare cases, but not typically found in Canada since it can't survive winter temperatures. Don Mitchell, The Canadian Press.
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0: Today's weather in Winnipeg features a yellow warning with extreme heat, including a high of 32 degrees today, feeling like 35, mainly sunny. Tonight, clear with a low of 19. Tomorrow, mainly sunny, a south wind 40, gusting to 60, high of 33. At night, a 60% chance of showers, windy and a low of 20. On Monday, rain, cloudy, high of 24. Right now, it's 29 degrees outside 680 CJOB.
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6: So, and so I've mentioned this a few times this week, and I want to say thanks for the patience in rolling this out to my friends over at Fred Douglas Place. That's where I was on Saturday. I was on location there during an open house, and Fred Douglas Place is located at 333 Vaughan, so the corner of Vaughan and Ellis, and it's what's known as a life lease building for those 55 or better, as I like to say. And before we get into the life downtown, Mr. Mackling, you're familiar with the concept of a life lease. How does that work?
7: So you put up a certain amount of money based on the structure of the life lease corporation and the building. The buy-ins vary dramatically around the city, depending on the circumstance. You put X amount of money in that corporation, and then you pay pay rent every month, and then when you leave, either you or your estate get that money back.
6: Yeah,
7: there's no interest paid on it. It just stays in there, and the interest collected on all those deposits allows the corporation to maintain the facility to the standard expected.
6: Yeah, it's kind of like renting, kind of like owning, kind of the best of both worlds. And Fred Douglas Place, and I've been to, there are two buildings there. There's Fred Douglas Place, and then right next door is Fred Douglas Chateau. And I had been going to the Chateau when it was Kiwanis Chateau for many years for open houses, and now I've had the opportunity to go to both since they're now under the same umbrella. And the thing that we had a chat earlier at 6:15, how you had some people in from Toronto yesterday, and how it was refreshing to hear their comments. They'd never been to Winnipeg, and how much they enjoyed it, and how they were surprised by it. And when you talk about refreshing comments about Winnipeg, every time I go visit my friends at Fred Douglas, I'm just blown away by how much they all love living downtown, especially when you consider that while it's independent living, it's not a retirement home, but most of the people there are seniors, and they all love living downtown. And that sort of, a lot of people might go, what? So this is Glenn Horst. We talked to him a couple of years ago, and I had the pleasure of speaking with him again. He's the past president of the Residence Council at Fred Douglas Place. So Glenn, just curious, where are you at with living downtown, just from an overall sense, an overall point of view?
8: So my wife and I have been here at Fred Douglas Place for almost 9 years now, and we're as excited about living downtown as we've ever been. I think that living downtown, it's an exciting time to be living downtown. You look at what's happening to the renovation of the Bay Building, and you look at what's happening at the reno at Portage Place. There's a lot of new stuff going on, and issues of safety and well-being in the downtown is getting a lot of attention from our municipal politicians. I feel like they're putting things in place that just continues to make the downtown an even better place than a lot of people imagined it to be.
6: What do you say to naysayers? Like, we hear from people every day, and I'm not going to tell them they're wrong, but people will say, downtown's a cesspool. I'm never going downtown ever, ever again. And I get it. If you've had a bad experience downtown, why would you want to go there? But every time I come, you know, visit you guys here at Fred Douglas Place, everyone loves it. So how do we get people to at least think about it a little bit differently?
8: You have to start enjoying the fact that there's a multi-ethnic community that lives downtown, and enjoy the fact that there's this huge diversity that brings color and a vibrant life. And I, for one, really enjoy that. Now, I'll admit that there are things that happen downtown that are gritty, sometimes disturbing. I have to say that unlike a lot of people that have a view of the downtown as an unsafe place, I'm not one of them. I see things that sometimes make me uncomfortable. But for the most part, my wife and I, when we walk out of this building and walk along the streets, and we do a lot of that because there's just so many good places to go down here, I feel good about seeing the streets full of people from different walks of life, and it's continues to be a good place for us to live.
6: I am curious. I know one of the big

0: place, while Portage Place is being renovated, that's been a problem for people this winter because sometimes the sidewalks are difficult to navigate. I can't say that it was a problem for us. I mean, there was a brief, there's a little section that you have to go outside for, but it's easy to get back inside the skywalk again, and most of it was open and accessible through the winter months.
1: What do you have to do? You have to go, you said the skywalk takes you into Portage Place, and then you go down and then have to cross, what is it, the Hydro Building where you go back in?
0: Yes. The Hydro Building for a while wasn't allowing people to come in. They had a really difficult incident there. And so for a while they had their doors locked and you had to go into the next block to get into the skywalk. But that's been opened again. And so you get back in at Hydro Place. You come out at the end of Edmonton Street from Portage Place and go across and just down half a block and you're in the Hydro Building.
1: And just you referenced it, but how excited are you? Like, do we see what's happening? Like, the changes are happening in front of our eyes at both the Bay Building and Portage Place. So a couple of years, downtown Winnipeg is going to look a lot different.
0: It is, and I'm very excited and looking forward to that. I'm a little apprehensive, too, I'm not going to lie, because you realize there's going to be new groups of people here that we're going to have to learn how to be neighbors with. And so there's a challenge in it. But overall, I think it's a very exciting time. And having more people on the street is a good thing for downtown living because it makes the streets safer rather than less safe to have people using the streets regularly.
1: When you moved here, did anybody in your life say, why are you moving downtown? Like you're getting older. Why would you want to go to a place that is perceived as unsafe?
0: So this sounds like the kind of thing that our kids or grandkids might have said at the time we were moving in here. And a lot of residents here get that from their families, that their families have a perception of downtown as a really unsafe place. And so give them a lot of grief about considering the living at this place. You have to experience it to realize those are wrong assumptions and wrong perceptions, and that really, for the most part, it's a safe environment to be in. Now, you have to have street smarts. It depends on, like, you aren't out on the streets alone after dark throughout the year. It doesn't mean that you can't use the streets in the evening. You can, but you're not going to go out alone, especially if you're a frail elderly person. But for us, it's been good. And our family's come around. Our family really thinks we live in a great place. And I think that happens for many people's families. After the initial objections, they begin to see, oh, that actually works really well, and you have access to so many good things, and you don't even have to get in your car. And if you have to get in your car, you're going into a heated garage, an underground garage, and you can, and you're halfway there already because you're in the center of the city.
1: And one final question. You mentioned this to me on Saturday, but you have a thing for sourdough bread, don't you?
0: I love sourdough bread. I think it's healthy and it tastes good. And there's a wonderful variety. I mean, you know, like I'll just do a shout out again to Eda. They have a fabulous, I think they call it Prairie Sun or something like that, but it's a multigrain sourdough. Hildegard's has a wonderful sourdough. And if you want to go further afield, Tallgrass Prairie has a good sourdough. Although I have to say my preferences are for either Hildegard's or Eda's.
1: And you can walk to both of them from your front door.
0: Absolutely. Yeah, there's a lot of places I can walk to from my front door in terms of both services and entertainment, cultural activities, political activities. I mean, for goodness sakes, I can see the Golden Boy out of my sunroom window. And so I keep track of what's going on politically in the city, too, as do a lot of residents in this place.
1: Well, Glenn, thank you so much for this. Any final thoughts before I let you get out of here?
0: Just that this is a really good place to live in your older years, and there's a tremendous supportive community that makes it a joy to live here, actually.
1: Glenn Horst is the past president of the Residence Council at Fred Douglas Place at 333 Vaughan. So again, the summary, It's 55.

0: 5+, and they all love living in downtown Winnipeg. So I just wanted to share that as perspective, not trying to convince you, hey, if you don't like downtown, you're wrong.
1: No, but it's important to get those points of view. And maybe Glenn Horst, I could see why he was the president of the Residents Council. Hey, Glenn, maybe a run at city council might be a good idea for you. Just saying.
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18: 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South wind gusting up to 50 kilometers an hour with a low of 19. Tomorrow, mainly sunny with a high 33. Humidex will feel like 38. Cloudy on Monday, 70% chance of showers with a high 25. And showers on Tuesday, high 24. Right now it's 30, but feels like 35 outside 680 CJOB.
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0: 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And we have tickets up for grabs for the Blue Bomber home opener against Hamilton on June 11th at Princess Auto Stadium. And speaking of the Bombers, Mackling first coach show tonight.
1: Tonight, 7 till 8 as part of Christian O'Mell's 680 CJOB Sports Show. So Mike O'Shea and Derek Taylor in studio to take your questions, comments, calls, observations. I suspect the CFL broadcast agreement, which was announced last week, will be on the agenda, at least for part of the program.
0: All right. So if you want to win those tickets, today we're going to discuss how a chunk of Panet Road was named after Princess Auto, and that got us thinking, what would you like to have named after yourself? Whether it's a street, or a place, or perhaps a food item, or maybe a beverage.
1: Yeah, like, I hadn't thought about that.
0: Yeah, like our very own Hal Anderson co-shares a pizza at Santa Lucia Pizza after his name. What would you like named after yourself? You want to kick us off, Mackling?
1: Well, if we're going to, you know, we could stick on Panet Road. I'm an all too frequent visitor to the recycling depot at Mission and Panet. So if they'd like to name that after me, I'd be obliged. I'm one of their best customers.
18: Wow.
1: So I'll put that out there. One of the fields at Isaac Brock would be fun.
0: Oh.
1: In behind Isaac Brock, there's mini soccer fields, two of them. And me and my buddies, Ted and Doug and Ken and a bunch of others, we were there endlessly, relentlessly. None of us amounted to a hill of beans when it came to football. But, yeah, if you wanted to name one of those fields after me, I'd be A-okay with that.
0: That's cool.
1: Yeah.
0: Very good. I like that. Sarah, what about you?
13: Two kind of things. One's a half idea, but I'm a very well-known customer to the Panet Road, or Princess Auto Way now, and the Empty Cup that's right by there. I just don't know what. I get all sorts of drinks, but nothing, like, special, so maybe create my own drink. I don't know. I'm a lover of coffee, love Empty Cup, specifically that location. I think that's their very first location, their original one, too.
1: I believe you're correct.
13: And they have about five or six now. So there's that. And then otherwise, a bench in Kildonan Park. I've kind of dubbed that as my park since I moved to the city. It's in North Kay, just where I am, and just love going there all the time. So Sarah's bench.
0: You have a bench that you like to visit?
13: Yes, just the one at the very beginning of the park. I feel like you can get just a good view of people watching everyone, and just, it's peaceful, it's calm. Love the view, the greenery, the flowers.
0: I dig it. Kelly Moore, what about you?
19: I was just thinking, you know, they could have McCarthy's mug while you're sitting on Sarah's seat.
13: Oh, empty. I love that.
1: Yes. Kelly Moore's back, folks.
19: Because I've spent as long as I have in this industry, I would kind of like a... It would be neat to have an award named after you. I wouldn't really care what it was for, as long as it had something to do with radio. Because let's face it, we don't get into this business to be recognized or, you know, for the accolades. We get into this business because we love doing things for our listeners. And so if you could somehow leave a legacy that way, that'd be a pretty cool thing.
1: Right on.
0: I dig that, Mr. Moore. Well done. And Jeff Forte, what about you?
20: I was going to say an electric drum kit. And every time you hit a drum or a cymbal, it goes, Jeff. Jeff, Jeff, Jeff.
0: Really?
20: Jeff. Why not? Hey, it probably wouldn't sell very well, but hey, at least I would be entertained.
13: You would be entertained.
0: You could probably program that.
1: You could program that.
0: You have that keyboard at home. Could you not, like, God. Could you?
1: He doesn't know.
20: I don't even know how to play it.
0: But could theoretically, could you not record a sound and plug that in?
20: I bet you could. Well, there's an idea.
13: No.
1: He's going to open the box today.
19: Everybody in the apartment block right now says some guy named Jeff is getting on my nerves.
1: Jeff, or another button where it just plays just a horrible recorder music.
20: That too.
1: Or music from a movie or something. What about you, McGarry?
0: Oh, I'm thinking...
1: A movie theater?
0: No, I'm thinking of the pond between the 6th and 7th holes at Kingswood in LaSalle.
1: Why?
19: The McGarry Moat.
0: Exactly. Yeah. Once upon a time, the water level, I think, was only a couple of inches, but it's since risen greatly due to approximately 1,000 golf balls I've dumped into that pond over the years. I just, almost every time I tee off on the 6th hole, the ball goes into the water.
1: Why don't you just take a crappy ball with you? I've got some in egg cartons in my garage. I'll give them to you. Just throw it in there.
19: Exactly.
1: And then go walk up and drop in the drop zone with your regular golf ball and just save the frustration and everything that comes with it.
0: I should. Yeah, I should. I once actually tried. It's funny that you mentioned that, just as sidebar, the 9th hole at Kingswood, you have to hit the ball over the river. And then there's a drop. If you hit it in the water, there's a drop zone across the river. So I, off the tee, I actually tried purposely to hit my ball over the trees into the water so that I could just cross the river and drop it. But you have to hit the ball up pretty high and pretty far to do it. But when I try it, my buddy looks at me, like one of the calmest, nicest people you'll ever meet, and he looks at me and says, "What the F are you doing?" Like, I'm trying to get in the water so I can cross and so I can get over in fewer
4: shots.
0: You
4: may safely pass.
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10: One person is dead following a fire in the Centennial neighborhood. Winnipeg firefighters responded to the 400 block of Ross Avenue just before 1:30 p.m. yesterday afternoon. Crews arrived and found heavy smoke coming from inside the building. They entered and attacked from inside. It was declared under control in about 20 minutes. Firefighters did find one person in the suite where the fire originated. The person was declared dead at the scene. No other injuries were reported. WFPS and Winnipeg Police Service continue to investigate. Environmental activists are praising Premier Wab Kanu's announcement that a large AI data center won't be allowed to go ahead here in Manitoba. That, as others see the benefits of these facilities, if they can be operated with limited impact on natural resources and surrounding communities. Global's Vasilios Bellos reports.
11: The center rejected by the province would have sat on a 142-acre lot near Île de Chêne, which would have largely been powered by natural gas. Climate Action Team Manitoba's James Wilt believes the province made the right move, saying the electricity and water consumption of the center would have been significant.
12: We're basically running out of peak capacity, and we need to bring on more generation in the next few years. And so that really stood in stark contrast to the plans that we were hearing from this data center proposal.
11: The province has AI data centers and will get more. Premier Wab Kanu's concerns were with the hyperscale operations. Head of Computer Science at the University of Manitoba, David Gerhardt, says sectors like agriculture, transportation, and healthcare could benefit from AI, but that there are, of course, environmental concerns. He stresses that it needs to be proven to the public that the pros outweigh the cons.
14: Until those folks can be assured that this stuff is going to have a good benefit and be worth the economic and environmental risks, we're going to continue to have these protests and conversation.
11: An Angus Reid poll from earlier this month found 68% of respondents would oppose a large AI data center near their home. Vasilios Bellos, Global News.
10: RCMP say artificial intelligence is being used in a pilot project to write police reports on everything from traffic tickets to serious crimes, everything except for murder, in detachments in Alberta and BC.
30: Developer Axon calls its program Draft One. Officers are equipped with body-worn cameras which record their interactions in the field. AI then converts audio from the footage into written reports, which officers must check over for errors. Legal experts warn the program could complicate the court process. Criminal defense lawyer Jillian Williamson says AI-generated reports could transform the way facts are verified in a courtroom, and they would make trials longer. Mounties say the pilot wraps in August, and there will be a review to determine if it's worth keeping. John Kennedy, The Canadian Press.
10: Global News time is 4:03, news on the hour, on the half, and when it breaks, 680 CJOB.
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10: There is a yellow warning in effect for heat. It's going up to 32 degrees today with a mainly sunny sky. Tonight, clear with a low of 19. Tomorrow, mainly sunny, a high of 33. Cloudy periods with a 60% chance of showers overnight tomorrow. It'll be a low of 20. Monday, cloudy, 70% chance of showers, high of 24. Right now, it is 30 degrees. Outside 680 CJOB.
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1: Hey, Winnipeg, welcome to Tech It Out. Hope you're all doing great today. I just returned from Taiwan, where I attended Computex, a huge trade show in Taipei. In fact, on today's Tech It Out, we're going to kick things off with an interview recorded about the just unveiled gaming system called the ROG Xbox Ally X20, which is a bundle. You also get glasses that plug into the portable PC, and when you wear them, it simulates a 171-inch screen. Pretty wild stuff. So we're going to learn all about that when I play an interview recorded with Asus, the company behind the product. Also on the show today, some gadget gift ideas for dads and grads with tech expert Mario Armstrong. Also, this week, we've heard a lot about AI in Canada with Mark Carney's announcement on Thursday. And we're going to chat with an early education school called CEFA, C-E-F-A, and their take on kids and technology. And finally, GM. I visited General Motors of Canada to talk about self-driving cars, the Super Cruise technology, which is pretty wild, at the Canadian Technical Center in Ontario. All of this and more on an all-new Tech It Out. Let's kick things off. All right, so very exciting here at ROG HQ in Taipei, Taiwan, sitting with Whitson Gordon. He's Senior Content Marketing Manager at Asus ROG, or Republic of Gamers, who's based in San Diego, but very nice to meet you here in Taipei. Thanks for hosting us today.
2: Yeah, thanks for coming, Mark.
1: Part of a very small group seeing something for the first time. I'm referring to the ROG Xbox Ally X20. So this is a 20th anniversary edition of the very popular ROG Xbox Ally handheld gaming PC. And it's a bundle, and we'll get to what that's all about. But first of all, thanks so much for joining us, Whitson.
2: Thanks. Happy to be here.
1: All right. So without further ado, tell us about the unveiling today, this private unveiling of this new bundle.
2: Well, it's a really exciting time for us. We're celebrating our 20th anniversary of ROG this year, which is our kind of premium gaming brand at Asus. We're celebrating kind of where we've been and where we're going. And we've got a lot of really exciting 20th anniversary gear that we've announced. One of which is, the ROG Xbox Ally X20, which is an updated version of the ROG Xbox Ally in this beautiful black and gold colorway. It's got this transparent black plastic shell that's like a little bit reminiscent of some of the consoles from the 90s, but also kind of looks kind of futuristic. But we've also got a number of other features and hardware upgrades in it as well that people have been asking.
1: All right, let's talk about those upgrades. So one big one that I first noticed was the screen. Namely, it's now OLED, so much better contrast. So nice, dark, deep blacks. You're playing a game like Doom, Dark Ages, and it just feels so much more atmospheric.
2: Yeah, so as you mentioned, we're using an OLED panel, which means that unlike traditional panels where you have the light shining through the whole screen, each of those individual pixels can dim down to perfect black, which means you get this really crisp image that kind of jumps off the screen at you. If you've ever walked into a showroom and seen a TV that just kind of blew your socks off, like we're using that same panel in this handheld now. It also gets really bright, which means you get these really just crisp highlights and these beautiful colors. It's something you really got to see to believe, but it's a big upgrade over what we were using on the last gen handheld.
1: All right. So instead of the IPS panel, it's now OLED. So better contrast, better brightness, up to 1400 nits. The higher the number of nits, the brighter it can be. And it also has a 60% smaller bezel on top, so less border around the screen. It's also a larger display at 7.4 inches. So overall, more engaging, more immersive. And there's something even cooler about the screen, and that is a secondary option for the bundle. Can you tell us about the glasses that you can get with it now?
2: Yes. So part of the 20th anniversary bundle is that you get this new Ally with the updated screen and other features, but you also get the ROG X-Real R1 AR glasses. So this is a pair of glasses that you put on, and they have little micro OLED screens in the lenses, and it projects a virtual 171-inch display in front of you. It's almost like if you've ever used a VR headset. It's kind of similar, but much more compact, comfortable on your face. You get on a plane or you're on a train, something like that, or just sitting in bed. It's like having a portable home theater that goes with you, and it's truly breathtaking.
1: And I'm glad that you brought it up. I think some of our listeners may have this vision of a big, bulky headset. They look like a pair of sunglasses, but there's a little USB cable out of the side. It plugs into the ROG Xbox Ally X20, and it simulates, as you said, 171 inches, like having a movie theater in your pocket, which is really great for someone like me. I travel a lot. I'm on a lot of planes. Instead of looking at the seat back or even just on the 7.4 inch ROG Xbox Ally X20 screen, now you can magnify that considerably. There's also a 3D mode that I tried today in a racing game.
2: Yeah, we call it instant 3D, right? So what it does is there's a chip in the glasses itself that can instantly convert 2D content into 3D. So if you're playing a game or watching a movie, you flip that on and all of a sudden it's in 3D. Mm-hmm. It's really cool. It just kind of adds that little bit of extra to the experience. Because we're using those lenses, we can make it 3D.
1: So it's not just for games, but you can also look at photos, you can watch TV shows and movies, even read text. It's pretty crisp.
2: Yeah, it looks really good.
1: It is a full Windows PC, right? We failed to mention that earlier. The ROG Xbox Ally X20 is built on Windows 11, so you can toggle it and it can be a full computer as well, right?
2: Yeah, that's the idea. So when you first boot it up, you boot into Xbox mode, right? Which has all your games right there. It kind of feels like an Xbox, this really kind of easy console experience. So you can kind of download your games and jump in right away. Mm-hmm. But if you want to drop down to the traditional Windows desktop, plug it into a TV or monitor or something like that, you totally can.
1: Yeah, I was going to get to that you can plug this device into a TV or a monitor. And if you want, even add a wireless or wired mouse and keyboard and use it like a full-blown PC. But again, primarily it's a gaming device, but I love having that secondary feature because it is a full Windows 11 PC.
2: And we have a ton of users who absolutely do that. Bring it home, dock it with a mouse and keyboard, use it as their main PC, or dock it to a TV.
1: And then again, it's the ROG Xbox Ally X20 bundle with the X-Real R1 Edition 20 glasses. And Whitson, what's the best website to learn more?
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1: Again, that's rog.asus.com. All right, when we return on Tech It Out, we get some Father's Day gadget gift ideas. Stick with us. We'll be right back.
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18: 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There's a yellow heat warning in effect for much of southeastern Manitoba, including Winnipeg, and there's also an orange tornado watch in effect for southwest Manitoba, including Carberry, Verdun, and Minnedosa. Clear tonight in Winnipeg, south wind gusting up to 50 kilometers an hour with a low of 19. Mainly sunny tomorrow, high 33. Humidex will make it feel like 38. Cloudy on Monday, 70% chance of showers, high 25. And showers on Tuesday, high 24. Right now it's 30, but feels like 35 outside 680 CJOB.
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1: Welcome back to Tech It Out. From celebrating hardworking dads to helping graduates gear up for the next big chapter in their lives, digital lifestyle expert Mario Armstrong is here with us with the hottest tech, toys, and gadgets that make perfect gifts for every milestone this season. Welcome back to the show, Mario, and happy almost Father's Day to you.
27: Almost Father's Day, and to you as well.
1: Thank you. I think it's the 21st this year, yeah.
27: Yep. Great to be on with you, Mark. And you know, I've always partnered with some great brands, so always excited to talk to you about some awesome things that I have. I got a good mix today.
1: Yeah, I'm looking forward to it. Why don't we start off with something for dads and grads who are constantly multitasking and living life on the go. And I can certainly attest to that.
27: It's right? I mean, you're about to catch a flight.
1: That's right.
27: So for dads and recent grads, I love Samsung's Galaxy S26 Ultra. It just keeps up with you. It has these intuitive features like Now Brief and Now Nudge. And these are features that will just bring up reminders and appointments and shared memories, things that you don't have to think about. And I also love the built-in privacy display because it just protects your personal info, whatever you're looking at on your screen. You don't have to worry about people eavesdropping on that. And so that's pretty cool. And it's got a 200 megapixel camera that's enhanced in there with Horizon Lock, which is another feature that really keeps every moment captured, sharp, and steady. And I love the long-lasting battery, man. I just, you know, that's the biggest thing for me is the Achilles heel of having a great phone is how long can it last if I'm really using a lot of the features. So I like the long-lasting battery and the fast charging.
1: Yeah, I've had some hands-on time with this latest Galaxy the S26 Ultra, and it really does tick all the boxes. I'd agree. Like, because you think there's going to be a compromise. If it's really powerful, then the battery's going to take a hit. It does it all so well. And you mentioned, I'm glad you did, the privacy screen. Just so our listeners understand, this isn't something that you apply to the front of the screen where you have to buy something that fits the exact size of your mobile phone. This is built in. So if you've got over-the-shoulder snoopers on airplanes or in coffee shops, that's a thing of the past, because this is now built into the phone that you can not only turn on and off, but also select which apps you have privacy on if you don't want it on all the time. All right, so that's the Samsung Galaxy S26 Ultra. We're going to plug a website where our listeners can tech out all of this stuff and get links and pricing and even see videos of Mario playing around with it. So we'll get to that after. But let's now pivot and talk about a fun interactive gift that's great for both kids and kids at heart.
27: Yeah, so you talk about play. This is like even for adult kids like myself, because it's the Lego Star Wars Smart Play Millennium Falcon set. Now, I love a good Millennium Falcon, as any Star Wars fan will. And when you pair that with a smart brick, which is sold separately in a Lego all-in-one set, it unlocks lights and sounds like hyperdrive effects, laser battles, lightsaber clashes. It's just, it's great screen-free play. It's really anything you can imagine. It also comes with figures, too, that you can use as well, like Chewbacca, Luke Skywalker, Han Solo, C-3PO. So kids can kind of recreate these iconic scenes, and they have all the sound effects that I mentioned. Plus, you can open up and look inside the Millennium Falcon after you put it together, of course, and see all the detailed interiors and features. I mean, it's really well done. And you know, Lego sets are always going to take it to the next level with their level of detail.
1: Right, well, it's Lego, so expect nothing less. But yeah, they unveiled during, if I'm not mistaken, the Consumer Electronics Show, Smart Play, which basically took all the wind out of everybody else's sails. Everybody was buzzing about that, which is adding tech to the bricks that you've already touched on with lights and all that. So amazing that they've done both. So they're not trading it for screen time. This is still Lego, as you know and love, but enhancing it with a little bit of technology. Love it. And of course, Star Wars. Like, come on. Awesome.
27: You can never go wrong.
1: We are chatting with digital lifestyle expert Mario Armstrong. He's here with us to share some Father's Day gift ideas and graduation gifts. It's dads and grads season, after all. And let's end off then, Mario, with something for college students, something they can take advantage of, maybe some sales leading into the summer and being able to stay productive on the go.
27: Yeah, I mean, this is a great time to always be looking for deals, because companies are really thinking about dads and grads and coming up with some great options. And I'm loving what Microsoft has done. So they have some great deals on select Windows 11 PCs. But I also love their Microsoft College offer, which gives you more than $500 in added value for free. 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Students basically can choose from a wide selection of laptops. They have a whole bunch. Like, one of my favorites that I have with me on set is the Lenovo IdeaPad Slim 3X. I just like how thin it is, how lightweight it is. It's great for students that need to do classwork, but also side projects, but also stream their favorite shows and entertainment. It's got a bold design, beautiful display, all-day battery life. And with their rapid charge feature, you get just 15 minutes, you get like 2 hours of power. 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And with the purchase of a new PC, the Microsoft College offer unlocks a few things. It gives you Microsoft 365 Premium for a year, 1 year of Xbox Game Pass Ultimate, and you can have a free design your own Xbox wireless controller, which is really cool. So you can customize the body, the back, the bumpers, even the thumbsticks, and you can do that in your own colors, whatever your style is, so you can match it up. It's just a cool way to unwind after the schoolwork that you're out there doing. And that offer is available through June 30th.
1: And the Idea Slim 3X, by the way, yeah, that's a budget-friendly AI laptop with a Snapdragon X processor.
27: Yes.
1: So that's the all-day battery life that you touched on. A 15.3-inch touchscreen as well. So
27: yes, beautiful screen size.
1: Love it. Finally, Mario, where can we learn more? What's the best website to learn more about all of these great ideas that you've got for us today?
27: Yeah, you can just head over to the website. Like you said, I'll be up there and you'll see some video of all of this, which is great. So go check it out. InTheNews.tv is the website. InTheNews.tv. If you have questions for me, tell me that you heard me on Mark's show, and you can shoot me a direct message on Instagram at Mario Armstrong, and I'll be sure to answer your question.
1: Awesome. All right. InTheNews.tv and at Mario Armstrong on Insta. Great to chat with you, Mario. Happy Father's Day once again. Thanks so much for your time.
27: Happy Father's Day to you as well, man. Thanks for everything and all that you do. You always give us the latest and greatest stuff, Mark, so it's always a pleasure to be on.
1: Thanks, buddy. I'll also share some Father's Day related gadget gift ideas, as well as some thoughts for a graduate in your home. It is dads and grad season. That'll be on next weekend's Tech It Out. All right, when we return on the program, as promised, we talk about kids and AI with a school called CIFA, hot off of the announcement from Mark Carney. You're going to want to hear this when we return on Tech Talk on the mighty 680 CJOB.
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10: Good afternoon. I'm Ross Levitan. The Toronto Blue Jays currently lead the Baltimore Orioles by a score of 6-4. That matchup is in the end of the seventh inning, and it's going to be a tough go to the finish line. The Jays were up 6-1 in this game, and they have not been playing well as of late. We'll see if they can get it together here over the last two innings. Going over to France, where the men's final is set for tomorrow morning at 8 a.m. between Alexander Zverev against Kaboli. Kaboli is playing unbelievably well. He's 14th ranked the world. Zverev is going to be the favorite in that one. He is ranked third. Looking over at the women's final at Roland Garros, it's already taken place, and Russian teenager Mira Andreev has won the singles title, claiming her first Grand Slam. The 19-year-old became the youngest champion since Monica Seles back in 1992. Game 3 of the Stanley Cup Final goes tonight in Vegas. It's a 7 o'clock start here in Winnipeg, featuring a number of Manitobans who've been doing just great. 5 of the 16 goal scorers in the finals have come from Manitoba. Oakbank's Brett Howden has 3, and then you add on the 2 Winnipeggers, Mark Stone and Seth Jarvis. Jarvis scored the overtime winner in Game 2. Award season continues, and Tampa Bay Lightning goaltender Andrei Vasilevsky has taken home the Vezina Trophy for the second time in his career. He got 17 first-place votes among the 31 ballots cast, and it's worth noting that these ballots are done by the NHL general managers. I'm Ross Levitan. That's Sports 680 CJOB.
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10: Global news at 4:30. I'm Ross Levitan. A Friday fire in Winnipeg's Centennial neighborhood has left one person dead. WFPS arrived at the 400 block of Ross Avenue just after 1:30, where they found heavy black smoke coming from the building. An offensive attack was launched, and the fire was declared under control about 20 minutes later. One person was found in the suite where the fire originated. They were pronounced dead at the scene. There were no other injuries reported. An investigation remains ongoing. Sunwing Vacations Group says it will indefinitely suspend operations in Cuba. The move from the Canadian leisure tour operator comes as the island nation battles a desperate fuel shortage. The WestJet subsidiary says the move extends a decision in April to halt all Sunwing Vacations and WestJet Vacation trips to Cuba through October. The company says customers with existing bookings will be contacted and given options, including rebooking to a different destination or canceling for a full refund. Global News time is 4:31. 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
10: Today's weather in Winnipeg features a yellow warning for extreme heat. We're nearing our high of 32 degrees today. Tonight, clear and a low of 19. Tomorrow, mainly sunny, a high of 33, partly cloudy at night with a 30% chance of overnight showers and a risk of thunderstorms, a low of 21. Monday, cloudy, 70% chance of showers, high of 25. Tuesday, showers, high of 24. Right now, 31 outside 680 CJOB.
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1: Welcome back, everyone. You're listening to Tech It Out. We've been hearing a lot lately about AI and its potential impact on children, including how it can affect the quality of early education. And so we're going to get a good primer now with our next guest. Joining us is Arno Krug. He's CEO of CEFA, Early Years School, a Canadian-founded early learning school system, to talk with us about the importance of building digital literacy, but not with an over-reliance on technology. Welcome to the show, Arno. I'm looking forward to this chat.
4: Nice to be here, Mark.
1: There's a lot to like about tech. Obviously, I'm a technology evangelist myself, and that includes AI, but there are also several concerns surrounding AI, and that includes the impact on young children and early education. Can you tell us some of these issues, and then we will talk about CEFA and the work that you do?
4: Of course. Well, AI and technology can do a lot together, but as we are working with very young children, we have to start with how they actually learn. In the first 5 years of a children's life, the children go through so much and their brains are fired up. Pretty much millions of neural connections are being forming at incredible speed. And I'd say that almost 90% of a brain development happens before age five. So we are always very cautious about how technology can impact. And we are considering the use of AI. We are always looking for how can we educate them better. But there's always a balance to be achieved.
1: Yeah, fair. Something that I tried to touch on in my introduction. It's a balance. But I did read recently, Arno, that there's a new Surgeon General advisory about concerns surrounding screen time for kids. No surprise there. This could also potentially impact them, not just academically, but developmentally and socially as well. Is that fair?
4: Yes, that's fair. And I think many parents are already sensing this concern almost by intuition. Research Canada just shared that ideally, no screen time at all from children 0 to 2. They are also suggesting a maximum of 1 hour a day from ages 2 to 5. And they recommend not more than 2 hours maximum for any school age, meaning 5 to 18 years old. So they are very concerned about what screen time can do with children. And sometimes they can experience anxiety, learning difficulties, even social challenges. And we are now seeing a lot of vision problems as well. It doesn't mean that the technology is bad. It just means that balance matters. And at early years, as we operate, we need to even consider balanced approach even more cautiously.
1: Yeah, I agree. Again, it's about moderation. And even those listening who are not parents, and I'm not judging here, but it's probably not unusual for even single folk to be in a restaurant and look over at a table with a family. And often the child has an iPad in front of them to keep them entertained. And I get that. You know, my kids are a bit older, so we didn't have the iPads when they were little. But I get it, but something that I think as a society, we are seeing this a lot more. All right. So look, let's now pivot and please tell us a bit about CEFA, and that stands for Core Education and Fine Arts. This is an early learning school system or program. Please tell us about it.
4: Yes. CEFA is Core Education and Fine Arts. We started in Vancouver, British Columbia, almost 28 years ago, 1998, with an idea to be able to deliver to young children high quality education, a better approach and a better startup in life, and also understanding that this critical age from 0 to 5, it's so important for the brain development. So we created our own curricula, our own methodology based in 4 pillars that develop the brain and develop the possibilities, the social emotional skills from young children at our centers. So everything was purposely designed to make this happen. Today, we are all around Canada in provinces like British Columbia, Alberta, Ontario, and soon hopefully getting to Quebec as well. And we operate 54 schools actually today across country, and pretty soon in the next 30 days also going to the US.
1: Congrats. So I asked earlier if it was a program. So this is actually a physical school, correct? For young kids. Got it.
4: Yes.
1: Okay. Thank you for clarifying. Kind of asked this earlier, Arno. Is SIFA's approach to ignore tech until a certain age, or embrace it but with some guardrails, or maybe somewhere in the middle?
4: Definitely somewhere in the middle. So SIFA is not anti-technology at all. Our children are growing up in a digital world, and technology will absolutely be part of their future. So our approach is be intentional. Use technology carefully with strong guardrails, especially in those early years. So we focus first on the human skills that matter most, right? Creativity, communication, curiosity, emotional intelligence, critical thinking, everything that relates to social emotional development of our children and their brains. So technology should be a support for those skills, not replace them.
1: Great point. And I also liked what you said about this is a digital world today. To be a Luddite isn't the answer either. That's doing a disservice for the kids as well when they get a bit older and they can't integrate properly with society when it's so digital. But yeah, I guess a healthy balance is what it's all about. We are chatting with Arno Krug. He is CEO of

0: deep learning consideration, and all those also free up teachers' time to be in the classroom with the children.
1: How can parents think about AI use for younger children? Is there a way, not from an educator standpoint, but from parents, how can they integrate AI responsibly with impact for young children, positive impact?
0: Yeah, I think that the most important part would be you don't fear it, but also don't hand over it completely. Like you mentioned before, there's a balance that needs to be achieved. To use technology together, ask questions, like encourage your children to create things rather than just consume content. Make sure that there are still lots of time for them to play, to have outdoor activities, to read, and to have face-to-face interactions with people, right? Preparing children for this AI future that we are going to reach doesn't mean teaching them to compete with AI or machines. It means helping them to develop the skills that the machines will not be able to replace, those social-emotional skills that we spoke before, curiosity, empathy, adaptability, creativity, and confidence, right? At CIFA, those are the skills we build every single day through real relationships, hands-on learning, meaningful experiences. And parents can all rely on us to do that, but also rely on the great educators that we have in our schools that support us on this journey.
1: So with that in mind, where can we learn more about CEFA? Again, for our listeners, it's spelled C-E-F-A. It's an acronym for Core Education and Fine Arts. Is there a website that you could recommend?
0: For sure, yes. We are at cefa.ca. Very easy to remember. And there's a lot of tools there for parents. We have even parenting guidelines, but also the core components of our curricula. How do we approach education? And most especially, where can you find a CIFA nearby?
1: Thank you so much for your time, Arno. Appreciate this.
0: That was my pleasure. Thank you so much, Mark.
1: Before we continue on with the show, just a reminder, as it is spring cleaning season, to properly recycle your old tech, your end-of-life electronics. 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
7: 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There's a yellow heat warning in effect for much of southeastern Manitoba, including Winnipeg. There's also an orange tornado watch in effect for southwest Manitoba, including Carberry, Verdun, and Minnedosa. Clear tonight in Winnipeg. South wind gusting up to 50 kilometers an hour with a low of 19. Mainly sunny tomorrow, high 33. Humidex will make it feel like 38. Cloudy on Monday, 70% chance of showers, high 25. And showers on Tuesday, high 24. Right now it's 31, but feels like 35 outside. 680 CJOB.
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8: Well, as I mentioned off the top of the show, I'm here at General Motors of Canada's Canadian Technical Center, or CTC for short, at the Markham location. And I'm joined by Regan Dixon. She's senior manager for CTC to discuss, among other things, how the engineers at GM Canada have built the invisible infrastructure behind Super Cruise, the hands-free driver assistance technology. Thanks for your time, Regan. Good to meet you.
9: Good to meet you too.
8: Awesome. And thanks for the presentation here. Please tell us about the Canadian Technical Centers and what you do here exactly.
9: Yes, awesome. Thank you. Well, we're excited to have more than 1,100 engineers that work at our center, and they work on technology that goes on millions of vehicles globally across the GM lineup. We can say there's 4 different areas of focus for our center. So the first one we call vehicle software and electronics engineering. So this covers everything from, say, steering and suspension systems, lighting, to how we look at thermal systems, whether that's how a customer heats or cools their cabin, but also how we heat and cool the battery or any of the power electronics that are in our electric vehicles. Mm-hmm. So that is the area called vehicle software and electronics engineering. Another large area, and an area you're going to dig in today with our subject matter experts, is our automated driving and active safety team. So they work on a number of software components that contribute to Super Cruise, of course, something we'll talk a little bit more about today. And their technologies would be things like keeping the vehicle centered in the lane, or assisting automatic lane changes, or Super Cruise trailering, like we've talked about before. So The third area that we have is the digital vehicle experience team. So think about touching that center console and connecting your phone.
8: The infotainment center.
9: The infotainment center, exactly. So there's a large team here at our Canadian Technical Center that does the software development and testing for a number of the applications on that. So that your phone connectivity or the Dolby Atmos Cadillac audio system in which they have done the software for all that integration. So hopefully you'll have a chance to experience that in a future vehicle. And then finally, our data engineering team. This is the team that develops the pipeline to connect data from the vehicle so we can improve all of our features and functions as the vehicle is experienced by our customers.
8: Right. Well, so as a Cadillac owner and my wife has a GMC Yukon, I like the integration with even getting a message like an email push that says, you know, your front right tire is a little bit low or you need oil change, or like just getting a push notification is super handy. And all the My Vehicle apps. So like My Cadillac, My Chevrolet, My Buick, and My GMC, these free apps that let you remotely start your vehicle and all that kind of stuff. See your battery level if it's an electric vehicle and so on. All right. So there's a reason why it's called the Canadian Technical Center. So all that stuff under the hood, very important.
9: Yes.
8: And we will talk a bit more about Super Cruise. I want to make sure our audience knows how amazing this technology is and super cool that there's a Canadian angle as well. So there's two locations here, Oshawa and Markham.
9: Actually, there's three locations that comprise the Canadian Technical Center. So our primary location is here in Markham, where you're with us today. Mm-hmm. And this group does a lot of the software development and the lab sort of bench testing. So think of a bunch of components that we have before it gets in the vehicle. So a lot of that work is done, and we would be focused on software-defined vehicles, which is our next architecture. So a software-defined vehicle would be allowing us to do over-the-air updates that update functionality and features. So the customer does not have a static vehicle when they purchase it. They can get updated features.
8: Right. Yeah, just like when you buy a laptop, you still update it, or a phone, or even a printer or a router.
9: Yep. Our second center would be the Oshawa Center, and this is where we take it from the bench and we do more vehicle development. We have a garage and a machine shop there, and so our engineers and technicians work with the vehicles there. And then finally, our McLaughlin Advanced Technology Track, we affectionately call it the MAT, which is 55-acre track that we can now take our code and put it on the road. So think about the centers as going from code to lab to road to customer.
8: Yeah, I like that. In other words, so you do the testing and the quality assurance work, which I know is part of that QA work, is part of the CTC.
9: Yep.
8: Then there's virtualization, where you simulate what the experience will be. And then there's the private test track, where it's safer, it's controlled. That's your McLaughlin test track, 55 acres. And then finally is public testing. Right?
9: Absolutely.
8: So that makes sense. That makes all good sense to
9: all
8: me.
9: All of them.
8: We are chatting with Regan Dixon. She's senior manager for the Canadian Technical Center. We're at the Markham location, but there's also two based in Oshawa, Ontario. And I love that you said that the work being tested or even developed here is rolled out globally. It's not just for Canadians, which is pretty cool. You've mentioned it earlier, Super Cruise, when the vehicle, and I think there's 23 of them that are supported across all four GM brands, that's where the vehicle will drive for you on compatible highways and freeways, right?
9: Absolutely. Super Cruise is our hands-free driver assistance technology for General Motors. In simple terms, it's the vehicle's going to brake, steer, accelerate for you, all hands-free on compatible roads.
8: And even change lanes if you want.
9: Absolutely. You can do a lane change on demand where you signal it, but now even the system can do a lane change and maneuver it for you itself.
8: All right. So the difference there, just to break that down, is when you want to tell the vehicle which lane to go into, right? So you're coming up against a vehicle that may be driving slower than you on, say, the 401.
9: Yep.
8: If you put on your left signal, then it'll move into the left lane when it deems safe to do so. But the other option is to just let the vehicle choose left or right.
9: That is correct. Okay. So it'll make the decision about how we can get you safest and most effectively to your destination.
8: Super Cruise has been around for a while, almost 10 years, but it's getting better and better, adding things like lane changing, which is relatively new.
9: Yep.
8: Trailering, which you hinted at. So
9: yes.
8: If you have a pickup truck, for example, like a Silverado EV, and you're trailering something behind you, you're pulling a load, it will actually, Super Cruise, while doing that, because it has to account for that extra length and weight and possibly height. So that's pretty cool. That's relatively new as
9: well. It is. And we're super proud of that here at the Canadian Technical Center, because it was an idea. There's some trailering expertise here. And the idea was, how do we combine these two together? So the group worked on a lot of, you can imagine there's a lot of vehicle dynamics associated mm-hmm. with how a trailer is going to move a vehicle, like you mentioned, the weight and height. And so a lot of the work was done on how we could make Super Cruise for trailering happen here.
8: Are you allowed to reveal how much was developed at CTC or tested?
9: There was quite a bit of development here. And when we talked about patents, there's certainly patents in this area from the Canadian side. So the Vehicle Motion Controls Group that you learned about.
8: Yeah, today I believe, Regan, your colleague Parisa said that about 100 patents come out of the CTC every year. That's pretty cool.
9: We're so proud of the innovation of this organization. So they're always looking at ways that we can improve technology. And one of the ways is to look for ways that we can patent a new idea for General Motors. So it's quite a part of the culture here to mm-hmm. think about how to innovate and make something better.
8: Maybe we can leave our listeners with something pretty exciting, which is the future of Super Cruise. The near future of Super Cruise, what could we expect next?
9: Of course, we're always looking to up our game from where we are at. So I think our CEO has already announced that we're moving towards the eyes off, so that you will be able to do other things in the vehicle and the vehicle will drive for you, so that you no longer have to have your eyes on the road. So that's the next step in our technology journey. We'll be excited when we'll be able to announce that coming your way.
8: No doubt. Yeah. So Super Cruise was the first hands-off driving assistance technology system. Your hands could be off the wheel, but you need to be paying attention. You have to be looking ahead. There's a little camera on the steering wheel column that looks at you to make sure you're paying attention. Where can we learn more?
9: Information on the Canadian Technical Center and General Motors Canada on gm.ca. If you want more information on Super Cruise, go to onstar.ca. But I think the best thing you can do is go to a dealership and experience this for yourself.
8: Pleasure to meet you. Thank you so much, Regan. All the best.
9: It's a pleasure to meet you too. And thanks for having us on.
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23: Global News at 5 o'clock. I'm Ross Levitan. Transcona's infamous High Neighbor Festival's on this weekend, marking 62 years. Global's Navi Ball has details.
24: Organizers say it's one of the biggest and is the longest-running festival within Winnipeg city limits. Duncan McPhail with the festival says some 150,000 people from around the province attend every year.
25: Families and kids and a lot of great entertainment, food vendors, games to play, of course, the rides, the midway. We plan it to be a very busy weekend.
24: Prism plays tonight and 14 local bands are featured throughout the weekend. Navi Ball, Global News.
23: Downtown Winnipeg will be a sea of rainbow this weekend with Winnipeggers celebrating Pride Month. Global's Aaron Streeter has more.
26: The yearly Pride Festival and Parade takes place today and tomorrow. And Justin Fernandez with Pride Winnipeg says they're expecting a big turnout.
27: We usually expect about 80,000 to 90,000 attendees between the 2 days on Saturday and Sunday. But we definitely have a really cool lineup.
26: The parade begins Sunday at 11 at the Manitoba Legislature. It'll travel down Memorial before turning east on Portage, going all the way down to the Forks. There, Fernandez says that you can take in a drag performance, shop the local market, and grab some food. Aaron Streeter, Global News.
23: An arrest has been made after investigators say they found evidence pertaining to online child sex abuse and pornography. In our province, Constable Stephen Spencer says the Internet Child Exploitation Unit began investigating last month after getting information from the National Center for Missing and Exploited Children about a child in Ohio communicating online with an adult in Manitoba. Spencer adds the investigation led police to a home in Headingley where they searched and found multiple electronic devices. The accused, a 36-year-old man, was arrested as a result.
28: Faces multiple charges regarding sexual abuse and luring and transmitting sexual material to somebody under the age of 18.
23: The suspect was released on an undertaking which includes protective conditions for anyone under the age of 18. And residents of Uganda are feeling the deepening effects of the country's ongoing Congo border closure over Ebola concerns. Traders are facing huge losses as trucks carrying fresh produce sit in long convoys on both sides of the border. When the border first closed 2 weeks ago, exceptions were made for humanitarian cargo and security reasons, but authorities tightened up the border measures as the spread of Ebola in eastern Congo appeared to outpace the response. Global News Time, 5:03, news on the hour, on the half, and when it breaks, 680 CJOB.
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23: Today's weather in Winnipeg includes a yellow warning for extreme heat. We've basically reached that high today. It's at 31 degrees. Tonight, clear with a low of 19. Tomorrow, mainly sunny, a high of 33, feeling like 38. And that night, partly cloudy, 30% chance of overnight showers and a low of 21. Monday, cloudy, 70% chance of showers, high of 25. Tuesday, showers and a high of 24. Right now, 31 degrees outside 680 CJOB.
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4: Hi, and welcome to Wealth Management in Motion here on 680 CJOB. My name is Kathy Kennedy, and I'm here with Miles Durko. Miles, this is our second episode in this series, and we're diving into something that really strikes at the heart of how people behave with their money. But before we get into that topic, can you remind our audience what it is that you and your team do?
5: Yeah, absolutely, Kathy. My team and I at RBC Wealth Management, just at a high level, we work with individuals and families who want help making thoughtful, long-term decisions about their money. We specialize in working with retirees and pre-retirees, and we focus on creating personalized, goal-driven wealth management plans that are designed to properly fund retirement lifestyles and build meaningful legacies for their loved ones. And when it comes down to it, our approach is really just rooted in diligent research, disciplined process, and service excellence. And because we work with only a select group of clients, we're able to thoroughly understand their unique needs and are able to provide the specialist knowledge that really leads to superior outcomes for them. And we handle everything from investment management and tax planning right up to estate and legacy planning. So really the full spectrum of what it takes to build a financially secure and confident retirement.
4: Well, thank you for that, sir. Let's talk about our topic today, which is when good decisions don't feel good. And throughout this show, we're going to cover things like volatility, investment behavior, risk perception, long-term investing. These are the core topics that explain why smart choices can feel sometimes uncomfortable, especially when markets get messy. But before we go any deeper, I want to make sure our audience, Miles, understands what we're actually talking about when we throw around these terms. Can you break them down for us?
5: Yeah, for sure, Kathy. You know, and I'm glad you asked, because these are terms that get thrown around a lot, and most people have never really thought about what they actually mean in the context of their own lives. So, you know, let's start with volatility, for instance. You know, when markets are particularly volatile, there's a natural tendency for investors to move into safer investments, hoping to avoid further losses. But in simple terms, volatility just means that the value of your investments goes up and down. Now, the riskier the investment, the greater the chance that it may fluctuate in value. And this is referred to as higher price volatility. However, Kathy, you know, more volatile investments may offer greater long-term growth potential. So volatility isn't inherently good or bad. It's just really a fact of investing.
4: So, Miles, when people see their portfolio drop by 10%, let's say, they're experiencing volatility firsthand. That's the fluctuation you're talking about, right?
5: Exactly. And Kathy, now, you know, investment behavior, that's where psychology comes in. When it comes to investing, we're often our own worst enemies due to our natural but counterproductive psychological responses. You know, people, as we've talked about before, they tend to be overly optimistic when it comes to investing, and they overestimate the likelihood of positive results. And they also tend to be overconfident and believe that unpredictable events like market downturns can somehow be controlled. You know, for example, by timing the market, despite the fact that even the pros can't consistently do that. Stock market volatility is just a normal part of investing. But what you do, and importantly, don't do during these times of higher volatility, can really make the difference between success and failure as an investor.
4: So investment behavior is really about how we act when we're emotionally triggered.
5: Precisely. Yes. And then there's risk perception. And this is how people perceive risk versus how they actually experience it. You know, every investment you make comes with some level of risk. As your investment advisors, it's important to understand your risk profile to recommend the right investments in order to help you reach your financial goals. But here's the thing, is people often confuse different types of risk. They might think of risk as only being about stock market crashes, when in fact, there are several types of risk that may in fact be less obvious.
4: What kinds of risks, Miles, are we talking about?
5: Well, as we talked about last week, there's inflation risk, and then there's credit risk and interest rate risk, there's currency risk, there's psychological risk, and Kathy, believe me, the list goes on and on. But different investments have different risk levels, and each has its own characteristics. But you know, most people only focus on the dramatic ones, the ones that feel urgent.
4: Okay, that makes sense. But lastly, can you explain what long-term investing is?
5: Yeah, I'll say it like this. You know, markets may go down in the short term, often in response to a global economic crisis of some kind, but over the long term, they tend to go up. Long-term investing is about making decisions with a multi-year or even a multi-decade perspective and not based on what's happening today or what's happening this week.
4: So when you pull all of these things together, volatility, behavior, risk perception, and long-term investing, you get a complete picture of why good financial decisions often feel a little uncomfortable in the moment.
5: Yeah, you know, and that's exactly the framework for today's conversation, I think, is, you know, the title of this episode is When Good Decisions Don't Feel Good. I think that really captures the tension. You know, you can make a decision that's absolutely right for your long-term financial health, and then at the exact same time, it can feel terrible while you're living through it. And understanding why is what's going to help people stay the course.
4: All right, before we take a break, Miles, if listeners want to learn more about your approach to managing investment behavior and volatility, where should they go?
5: Well, Kathy, they can visit our website at milesvirgo.com, where they can learn more about what we do and how we can add value to their financial situations. And there's also an option to book a 15-minute clarity call with me, which is a no-pressure conversation about whatever's on their mind financially, and just to see if I can add some value to their situation and perhaps if a deeper meeting might be warranted.
4: Thank you for that, Miles. And when we come back, we will continue our discussion about when good decisions don't feel so good as you continue to listen to Wealth Management in Motion on 680 CJOB.
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31: 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There's a yellow heat warning in effect for much of southeastern Manitoba, including Winnipeg. There's also an orange tornado watch in effect for southwest Manitoba, including Carberry, Verdun, and Minnedosa. Clear tonight in Winnipeg with a low of 19. Mainly sunny tomorrow, high 33. Humidex will feel like 38. Cloudy on Monday, 70% chance of showers, high 25. And showers on Tuesday, high 24. Right now it's 30, but feels like 34 outside. 680 CJOB.
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4: Welcome back to Wealth Management in Motion on CJOB. I'm Kathy Kennedy. I'm here with my co-host, Miles Durko. And Miles, let's talk about what actually happens when markets become volatile. Because, you know, I think a lot of people believe that if they're feeling anxious, it means, hey, I should be doing something. Can you walk us through that?
5: Yeah, great question, Kathy. You know, and this is where behavior really matters, is when the markets are particularly volatile, there's a natural tendency.
32: The following is a message from the Canadian National Public Alerting System.
33: At 5:15 p.m. Central Daylight Time Saturday, Environment Canada has updated a tornado warning for Westman and Parkland, Manitoba. Extra care and attention should be exercised. The following localities are included in the warning: Westlake, Gladstone, Arden, Tenby, Napawa, Carberry, and Austin. Environment Canada meteorologists are tracking a severe thunderstorm that is possibly producing a tornado. Damaging winds, large hail, and locally intense rainfall are also possible. Take cover immediately if threatening weather approaches. Please consult local media for more information.
32: 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Now, back to our regular programming.
4: Disappear. So let me ask you this. What does the data actually show when it comes to market recoveries? Because I think people might be a little surprised.
5: Well, you know, let's look at history. Market recoveries following major downturns tend to show a consistent pattern, whether it was the oil embargo back in the 70s, the double-digit inflation that we saw in the 80s, or the 2008 crisis. Every single one of these was followed by a recovery. The markets didn't just bounce back. They went on to reach new highs. Downturns have happened before. They'll happen again. The point is, this isn't new. The markets have always recovered.
4: So even after some of the worst downturns, the recovery does come. But I imagine people aren't thinking about those historical patterns, Miles, when they're experiencing the downturns themselves, right?
5: No, they're not. They're thinking about the losses in front of them in the moment. And that's where investment behavior becomes problematic. You know, another common aspect of investor psychology is what we've talked about on this program before is called herding, where investors simply follow the herd. They follow other investors, even if it's off the edge of a proverbial cliff. And this commonly manifests itself in panic selling at the worst possible time during a market downturn, which is at the bottom, when the panic is, of course, the greatest.
4: Yeah, so those who panicked then all sell at the worst possible moment together.
5: Well, precisely. And, you know, what makes it even worse is that this is completely preventable with the right framework. You know, stock market volatility is a normal part of investing. But what you do, and of course, what you don't do, I've got to drive that point home, during these times of higher volatility can really make the difference between success and failure as an investor.
4: So the question then becomes, Miles, what should people actually do when the volatility hits?
5: Yeah, so the first principle is to stay invested. And this is principle number one for a reason. Markets may go down in the short term, but over the longer term, they tend to go up. The main point of investing in equities is to benefit from the higher growth potential in the long term. So panicking and selling when the market pulls back is one of the worst mistakes that people can make.
4: Stay invested. That sounds pretty much simple, but I know that it's not easy.
5: It's not. It's not. Which is why the second principle is crucial. You know, don't try to time the market. Now, taking advantage of temporary low prices of good quality investments is a good idea. But the problem occurs when investors try to sell securities at their highest point before a drop to potentially purchase them back when they hit their bottom. Unless you have a crystal ball or a time machine and you can see the future, it's usually best to stay invested.
4: Yeah, because, Miles, even professional investors can't do this consistently, right?
5: That's right. Yeah, unless you got the DeLorean parked in your garage. even professional investors can't do it, not even close. And that's what makes it so dangerous is average investors try to time the market. They fail and then underperform the very indices that they were trying to beat. The average investor tends to underperform virtually every asset class because of this unfortunate market timing.
4: All right, so we're not timing the market. We're staying invested. What comes next?
5: Well, you have to maintain your sense of perspective, Kathy. You know, downturns have happened before and they're likely to happen again. But here's what perspective gives you. You realize this isn't the first time and it won't be the last time.
4: And understanding that history can actually help people stay calm.
5: It can. But there's also another layer to this is sometimes after a volatile period, people may need to reassess whether their portfolio still matches their comfort level to risk. It's one thing to say you're comfortable with a higher level of risk when the markets are only going up, and it's certainly another thing when the markets are volatile. So if you're finding it difficult to sleep at night because of market volatility, then it might be time to consider how much risk you were truly comfortable taking with your investments.
4: So this isn't about forcing yourself to stay invested if the volatility is genuinely damaging your peace of mind. It's about being honest when it comes to your risk tolerance.
5: Exactly right, Kathy. And you typically won't get incredible growth with very low risk. So there's a trade-off between risk and reward. And this is a key concept that is vital to understand. But, and this is important, it may be best to adjust when things are calm, not in the middle of panic. You know, when you can think clearly about what is best for you and your portfolio longer term.
4: Because adjusting during panic is exactly the buy high, sell low mistake we have talked about many times on this show, but, you know, earlier in this program.
5: Precisely. You know, the worst time to make any decisions is when emotions are running hot.
4: So for someone listening to us right now, Miles, who feels that anxiety building when markets get uncertain, what's the one thing that they should be doing first?
5: Don't do anything without thinking. You know, step back, take a breath, maintain your sense of perspective. Remember that downturns have happened before. Look at the historical data. This isn't unprecedented. Then if you absolutely need to make a change, you do it strategically and thoughtfully, not emotionally.
4: And if they want to talk through their specific situation to make sure their portfolio is right for them,
5: well, that's exactly what advisors are here for. You know, you can reach out to us at any time. We can review your specific circumstances, your timeline, your goals, and your actual comfort with risk. Not the comfort you think you should have, but the comfort you genuinely actually have. And that clarity changes everything.
4: I believe that. Before we take another break, you have a series of short educational videos for people who are looking to find out more. Where can they find those, Miles?
5: Well, Kathy, they can just simply go to my website, milesdurko.com, to see some videos about what my team and I can do for them, or go to my YouTube channel by searching Miles Durko on YouTube, where we regularly post videos on a weekly basis.
4: When we come back, we are going to talk about how the right portfolio structure can actually protect you from making these emotional mistakes in the first place. 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
23: Good evening. I'm Ross Levitan. We're getting set for Game 3 of the Stanley Cup Final between the Vegas Golden Knights and the Carolina Hurricanes. Manitoba's footprint has been all over this series with the game tying goal in game two, as well as the game winner, both scored by Winnipeggers in Mark Stone and Seth Jarvis, not to mention Oakbank's Brett Howden has three goals in this Stanley Cup final, 13 in the playoffs, more than he had in the entire regular season. Puck drops just after 7 o'clock from Sin City. Tampa Bay Lightning goalie Andrei Vasilevsky's won the NHL's Vezina Trophy for the second time in his career. The 31-year-old Russian received 17 first-place votes among the 31 ballots. And the Toronto Blue Jays got a big 6-4 win over the Baltimore Orioles this afternoon. I'm Ross Levitan. That's Sports 680 CJOB.
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23: Global News at 5:30. I'm Ross Levitan. One arrest has been made after investigators say they found evidence pertaining to online child sex abuse and pornography in our province, Global's Navi Ball reports.
24: Winnipeg Police Service Constable Stephen Spencer says their Internet Child Exploitation Unit began investigating last month after getting information from the National Center for Missing and Exploited Children about a child in Ohio communicating online with an adult in Manitoba. Spencer adds the investigation led police to a home in Headingley where they searched and found multiple electronic devices. The accused, a 36-year-old man, was arrested as a result.
25: Faces multiple charges regarding sexual abuse and luring and transmitting sexual material to somebody under the age of 18.
24: The suspect was released on an undertaking, which includes protective conditions for anyone under the age of 18. Navi Bull, Global News.
23: The Canadian Coast Guard has rescued a sailor who was trying to set a transatlantic record. The Coast Guard said it was advised yesterday morning that a sailor of a 1.2-meter vessel needed help. The sailor was rescued from the boat about 120 kilometers east of Great's Cove at the tip of eastern Newfoundland's Bay de Verde Peninsula. The boat was trying to set the world record for the shortest boat to cross the Atlantic Ocean as a fundraiser for cancer research. Global News Time, 5:31. 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
23: Today's weather in Winnipeg features a yellow warning. It's hot. It's 31 degrees. Tonight, clear and a low of 19. Sunday, mainly sunny, a high of 33, partly cloudy at night with a 30% chance of overnight rain, a low of 21. Monday, cloudy, 70% chance of showers, high of 25. Tuesday, showers, high of 24. It is 31 degrees outside 680 CJOB.
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5: Welcome back to Wealth Management in Motion on 680 CJOB. My name is Kathy Kennedy. I'm here with Miles Durko, and we've been talking about volatility and investment behavior. And now I want to dig into something a little more practical. Miles, if somebody has the right portfolio structure, can that actually help them avoid making bad decisions when they get emotionally triggered?
6: Well, absolutely. You know, in fact, I'd say it's one of the most important things a well-diversified portfolio can do. You know, diversifying your investments is a proven way to reduce volatility in your portfolio. And, you know, it involves including a mix of stocks, bonds, and liquid investments in your portfolio, as well as investments representing different industry sectors or geographic areas. Because at any given time, one type of investment may be doing better than another. So by diversifying between them, you can often offset the weaker performers with stronger performers, therefore and thereby reducing your overall volatility.
5: Okay, so diversification is not just about spreading your money around to feel safer. It's actually a mathematical way to reduce how much your portfolio moves in either direction, right?
6: Correct. You know, the volatility of a diversified portfolio decreases over time. And more importantly, rolling average annual returns show that the longer your investment horizon, the more smoothed out that volatility actually becomes. So if you're a long-term investor, time itself becomes one of your best allies.
5: I would imagine that works through diversification by geography, by sector, by asset class. Can you kind of walk us through how all of that works?
6: Yeah, here we go. You know, diversify your portfolio in four ways is something people can do. You know, the first is diversify by geography. You know, a lot of Canadians might have a sense of Canadian pride, but, you know, markets around the world perform differently at different times. And when markets go down in one region or country, markets might possibly be going up somewhere else. So by investing in a blend of global markets, you can help limit the negative impact of any single area's market going down. And many Canadians would be surprised to learn that by investing only in Canadian companies, you may actually be increasing your portfolio risk. So one reason is that our markets here in Canada are concentrated in just a few select economic sectors, you know, mainly resources and financial services. And when these two sectors don't perform well, the entire Canadian market feels it.
5: So you're not just being patriotic by investing in Canada. You're actually taking on more risk than you think.
6: That's exactly right. And then the second way to diversify your portfolio is by economic sector, because different sectors of the economy also perform differently over time. You know, you take the telecommunications and the automotive sectors as an example. Both sectors may perform well when the markets are strong, but when the markets begin to falter, many investors may wait to purchase a new car, but they may still upgrade their smartphones. So, you know, the losses you might experience from your automotive investments may be offset by the performance of your telecommunications investments.
5: Well, that makes a lot of intuitive sense. When times get tough, people may still, though, upgrade their phones and continue using them, but they're going to delay buying that car.
6: Exactly. Bigger ticket things may go to the back burner. You know, and the third way to diversify that portfolio is by class, by asset class. Now, here's the basic building blocks for most diversified investment portfolios. There are three major asset classes: equities like stocks, fixed income, things like bonds and GICs, and then money market investments. Historically, stocks tend to provide the strongest long-term returns compared with bonds and cash, which, you know, don't fluctuate as much in value over time, but they offer greater protection of your investments. But by diversifying your investments among these three asset classes, you can help balance your risk and reward.
5: So you are mixing growth-oriented investments with more stable ones, and that combination helps smooth out the ride.
6: Well, yeah, that's the beauty of it, right? Is when you have a properly diversified portfolio, you are less likely to experience that stomach-churning drop that you'd see in a densely concentrated portfolio. And as the data shows, while one area of your portfolio may not be performing so well at any given time, other areas may be offering a good return.
5: But we should point out, Miles, correct me if I'm wrong, diversification isn't a one-time thing, is it?
6: Not at all. You know, market fluctuations can cause the balance to shift in your portfolio as one asset class outperforms another and eventually would end up representing a larger percentage of your portfolio than you had originally intended. So as a result, it makes sense to regularly rebalance your portfolio in order to get back to your ideal mix.
5: And when it comes to rebalancing, how often should people be doing this?
6: Well, that depends. Depends on your specific situation and how much of this drift has occurred. But periodically reviewing and rebalancing your portfolio is essential to adapt to changing market

0: Totally correct. You know, and this is actually one of the things that helps prevent emotional decision making, because when you have a structured rebalancing process, you're making moves based on a plan, not based on your gut feeling. So regular reviews and adjustments really help ensure that your portfolio remains aligned with your goals and your risk tolerance. And here's something important. Rebalancing can also be a great way to take advantage of those temporary low prices when investments go on sale. Because when you're buying the underperforming assets during a rebalancing, you're automatically buying low, which is what every investor wants to do, but rarely has the discipline to do.
1: So the structure of your portfolio combined with a disciplined rebalancing approach, that actually helps you do the right thing at the right time, even when it doesn't feel good.
0: You've captured it perfectly, Kathy. You know, the portfolio structure removes the need to make emotional decisions. You have a plan. The plan says rebalance when these conditions are met. You follow the plan, and the plan has historically been right.
1: So for people listening, Miles, who want to understand whether their current portfolio is actually structured that way, whether it's truly diversified, whether they have a rebalancing process in place, where should they go?
0: Yeah, come see us. You know, you can find my contact information by going to milesdurko.com to reach out, as well as find plenty of other useful resources at milesdurko.com. We'll review your portfolio with you. We thoroughly analyze your portfolio and develop a tailored investment strategy based on your needs to maximize the probability of achieving your financial goals. We can tell you exactly what you own, why you own it, and what you should expect from it in both good times and bad.
1: All right, when we come back, we are going to bring all of this together. We're going to talk about what it means for your long-term financial security and why the discomfort you feel when volatility hits is often a sign you're actually on the right path. 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
7: 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There's a yellow heat warning in effect for much of southeastern Manitoba, including the city of Winnipeg. There's also an orange tornado watch in effect for southwest Manitoba and a red tornado warning in the southwest, including Carberry, Gladstone, and Neepawa. Clear tonight in Winnipeg with a low of 19. Mainly sunny tomorrow, high 33. Humidex will feel like 38. Cloudy on Monday, 70% chance of showers, high 25. And showers on Tuesday, high 24. Right now it's 30, but feels like 34 outside. 680 CJOB.
6: The following is a paid program. 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
8: Welcome back to Wealth Management in Motion right here on 680 CJOB. I'm Kathy Kennedy. I'm here with Miles Durko. And Miles, we've covered a lot of ground. Volatility, investment behavior, risk perception, the importance of diversification and rebalancing. Now, why don't we step back, think about what all of this means for someone's long-term financial security. When somebody comes to you and says, hey, I'm uncomfortable with my portfolio, what are you actually hearing?
9: You know, I'm hearing someone who might be experiencing volatility for the first time at that intensity, or someone whose expectations don't necessarily match their reality. But here's what's interesting, is your risk profile is based on the lower of your risk tolerance and your risk capacity, not on an average of the two. So I'm really asking two questions. First is, do they have the financial ability to take the risk their portfolio is taking? Second, do they have the emotional ability?
8: And sometimes those two things can be out of alignment.
9: Yeah, often, you know, often your risk tolerance is how much market fluctuation you're willing to accept to reach your financial goals. And humans are emotional creatures, and our emotions play a major role in how we handle possible investment losses. But your risk capacity is about your financial ability to endure a loss of capital. If you're saving for retirement and have 30 years before you plan to stop working, you likely have a far greater capacity for risk than someone who is saving for a down payment on a home they plan to purchase in the next 3 to 6 months.
8: So somebody might be able to afford to take risk, but they can't psychologically handle it, or vice versa.
9: Totally. And here's where the framework of understanding volatility, behavior and risk perception really helps. You know, if someone understands that the discomfort they're feeling is a normal part of long-term investing, they can often tolerate it better. It's not always easy to stay calm when your portfolio drops, but historically, the markets have recovered and reached new highs after downturns. And that pattern has repeated many times. And really, that's the perspective that matters.
8: But Miles, understanding that intellectually and actually living through it, that can be two different things.
9: You know, they are. Really, they are. Which is why context matters so much. Is, you know, when your finances are fully mapped out and analyzed in light of your unique objectives and circumstances, you can determine the right portfolio style for you and coordinate your sources of income efficiently. Once you understand not just your portfolio, but how it fits into your entire financial picture, things like your income needs, your timeline, your other sources of security, you know, the volatility becomes much more tolerable.
8: So the volatility in your stock portfolio doesn't feel as scary when you know you have, let's say, CPP, OAS, or pension income coming in, and you don't need to touch your stocks for five more years.
9: Exactly. You know, income generation, of course, is crucial. You got to determine if your portfolio generates sufficient income to support your retirement lifestyle. And this includes dividends, interests, and, you know, other income producing assets. And when you separate your income needs from your growth needs, and you have different pots of money doing different jobs, it becomes easier to tolerate volatility in the growth portion of your portfolio.
8: Okay, so let me ask you this, Mr. Durko. What do you say to people who feel like volatility is a sign that something is wrong with their plan?
9: You know, I suppose I tell them that volatility is a sign that something is probably right with their plan. You know, more volatile investments may offer greater long-term growth potential. If you're trying to fund 30 years of retirement, you need growth. And growth comes with volatility. If your portfolio never fluctuates, it's probably not going to grow enough to achieve your long-term goals. The discomfort isn't a sign of failure. It's a sign that your portfolio is actually doing its job.
8: And that's a really important reframe.
9: Yeah, and you know, so we come back to one critical practice is review your portfolio. Have questions about your investments. You know, should you make any changes given the recent market volatility? Meet with your advisor to ensure that your portfolio is actually right for you. Because being able to review your plan in context helps you understand why you set it up that way in the first place. And it reminds you of the purpose of that portfolio.
8: So the review isn't necessarily about changing things. It's about reaffirming that your current approach is still making sense.
9: Absolutely, that's true. And sometimes it's time to make changes. If you're finding it difficult to sleep at night because of market volatility, then it might be time to consider how much risk you're truly comfortable with taking in your investments. But the key is that this conversation happens while you're calm, not when you're panicked.
8: Yeah. All right. Before we wrap up, I want to ask you about one more thing. Now, we've talked a lot about the volatility and the discomfort. But what about the people who've actually stayed the course through multiple market cycles? What do you hear from them?
9: Well, they tell me that the short-term discomfort was worth it. The investor who stays invested tends to do better than the investor who bails out and misses even some of the recovery. They look back at what they've accumulated and they realize that every time they wanted to panic, they didn't. Their patience was rewarded. And that's incredibly powerful for their confidence going forward.
8: Yeah, I would imagine. So experience becomes the teacher.
9: It does. But the other thing that helps is having a framework, understanding volatility, understanding your own behavior patterns, understanding your risk tolerance versus your risk capacity, and having a portfolio structure that's designed for the long term. You know, wealth management provides an enhanced planning and service experience to address your complex needs. It's not just about picking investments. It's about understanding the whole picture.
8: And that makes a lot of sense. So for our listeners who want to start having that kind of conversation, who want to understand, you know, their own relationship with volatility and investment behavior and make sure that their own portfolio is structured properly, what would be the first step?
9: Yeah, reach out to us at milesdurko.com. Schedule a meeting where we can talk through your situation. You know, over two discovery meetings, we'll take the time to learn about your goals and aspirations to make sure that you're on the best possible path to a comfortable, confident retirement. We'll help you understand your risk profile, your timeline, your income needs, and whether your current portfolio is actually aligned with those things. And that clarity is where good decision-making starts.
8: And that, sir, brings us to our bottom line for today.
9: Yeah. You know, today we explored why good financial decisions often don't feel good in the moment. The reason is that volatility, investment behavior, and risk perception are deeply intertwined. Stock market volatility is a normal part of investing, but what you do, and importantly, what you don't do, during times of higher volatility can make the difference between success and failure as an investor. The fundamental truth is this: the riskier the investment, the greater the chance that it may fluctuate in value. However, more volatile investments may offer greater long-term growth potential. So if you need growth, the most long-term and most long-term investors do, you have to tolerate some volatility. There's no way around that trade-off. The investor who stays invested tends to do better than the investor who bails out and misses even some of the recovery. Your discomfort during volatility is often evidence that your portfolio is working as it was designed. When you understand that, you can stop fighting the process and start trusting it. And that's the bottom line.
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22: Global News at 6 o'clock. I'm Ross Levitan. Two Manitoba youth will get a once-in-a-lifetime experience after they earn spots as official ball carriers for the FIFA World Cup. Global's Vasilios Bellos spoke to them about what it means to be a part of the biggest sporting event in the world.
23: Aiden Carasone and Cristiano Morea are two of 13 Canadian youth that are official match ball carriers for the World Cup. This means they'll each get to bring out a match ball onto the pitch before games in Vancouver and Toronto. Carasone talks about what this is going to mean to him.
24: I'm really excited. It's like once in a lifetime kind of thing. Looking really forward to it.
23: The kids had to earn their spots through tryouts involving youth across the country. Morea says he's excited, but that his ambitions extend beyond 2026.
25: I've always wanted to go to the World Cup, but this is the first step. One day I'm going to also be playing in it, hopefully. So this is also a great humbling experience for myself.
23: Vasilios Bellos, Global News.
22: Instead of the electric slide, how about the electric glide? Electric planes could be spotted overhead soon as the fall, changing how packages and people use air travel. ABC transportation correspondent Gio Benitez spoke with Kyle Clark, the CEO of Beta and creator of a battery-powered aircraft, who provided details on how it could work.
26: This is the Beta aircraft, flying entirely on battery. It's something Kyle Clark thought up over two decades ago in college.
27: I was telling people for 20 years that this could change the way we fly.
26: It's a family affair. Just about every member of the Clark family works at Beta, his wife Katie.
28: My kids were all homeschooled. This was free math, free science.
27: We make things from technologies that come from non-aerospace places. That's what the Wright brothers did when they created the first airplane.
26: Medical supplies, organs especially, that's where this becomes really critical.
22: UPS has ordered 150 of them for shipping packages, and other retailers have expressed interest. Global News time is 6:03. 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
22: A few clouds tonight with the temperature down to 19 degrees before a mainly sunny Sunday. A high of 33. That will dip down to 21 at night with a 30% chance of overnight showers. On Monday, cloudy, 70% chance of showers and a high of 25. Tuesday, showers and a high of 24. Right now, it's 31 degrees. 680 CJOB.
0: We're taking on the biggest headlines with the best talk show hosts in Canada. This is Crosstalk.
1: All right, welcome to Crosstalk live across Canada now. This is Mike Smith in Vancouver. We do this every Friday as I'm joined by some of the best talk radio hosts in the country to talk about the stories and issues that matter to you. Once again today, our Crosstalkers are assembled. This week we have Shea Ganim in Edmonton, Loren McNabb in Winnipeg, and Brad Smith is in Toronto. Guys, thanks for jumping on.
2: How are we doing?
3: Excited to be here.
1: We're doing good. Happy Friday, guys. Okay, let's start with Donald Trump's latest 51st state cheap shot at Canada. Yes, there he goes again, posting on social media, Canada should be the 51st state. Of course, he's done it many times before. The difference this time, though, his ambassador to Canada, Pete Hoekstra, reposting Trump on his own social media. And then when he's asked about it, he's doubling down on it here. So let's have a listen to him here. This is Trump's ambassador to Canada.
4: I've said that ever since I've been here. That's a great discussion for the president and the prime minister to have. They will set that policy. I have no instructions on the 51st state. If the president and the prime minister want to have that discussion, they can have that discussion, not me.
1: Oh, God.
4: I've said that.
1: I wish this guy would just shut up. You know, this is nonsense here. We should just stop. Maybe just stop inviting him. I saw a social media post this week, guys, that maybe the best way to handle this guy is just ignore him. You know, like stop inviting him to the Chamber of Commerce lunches and stuff, like with this nonsense. But Shea, what do you think?
5: I agree with you 100%. Just stop inviting him to everything. The guy is clueless. Like, I mean, he really and truly seems to wander around in a bit of a daze. And I guess he's doing the work of the White House. You know, but as an ambassador or as a diplomat, he seems to have failed in both respects. He has no understanding of how Canadians feel and how they're acting. And I think you're right. I don't know what the purpose is of bringing him to any of these things, to sort of engaging with him on anything. He seems to actually enjoy being a bit of a jerk. That seems to be something that he's sort of leaned into lately. And I just don't see the upside in entertaining this guy any further. Just he can be wherever the ambassador stays in Ottawa. That's fine. Just stay there. But we're done. We're not going to offer the invites. We're not going to do that anymore. There's just nothing to be gained.
1: Do you think Carney should do anything? Like some people thought that maybe Carney should call this guy in the carpet, call him to Ottawa, maybe even like kick him out of the country. Well, yeah, I mean, he's supposedly the ambassador to our country from the USA, and he's openly talking about, oh, your country should join the United States. I mean, that's not very diplomatic. Yeah, go ahead.
5: But what would be the benefit? I mean, you know how that would go over, right? Then that's an escalation. I think Carney is all about de-escalating right now and just trying to keep things as stable as he possibly can. And this guy is a destabilizer, and I think that's sort of the White House strategy when it comes to this. They just keep throwing more and more uncertainty into it. So just disengage. Just let him sit there.
1: Let's have a listen to Mark Carney, who's asked about this, the latest Trump 51st state stuff. And here's what Carney had to say.
14: Look, the president is an exceptionally active user of social media. You probably can chart his usage of it. It's only gone up in recent months, and we're not going to respond or react to everything that he posts.
1: Okay, Loren, he's not going to respond or he's not going to rise to the bait here. Your thoughts?
2: Yeah, I think that's the right way to go. I mean, this is starting to feel like one of those knock-knock jokes you've been hearing since you were like grade three and you're sick and tired of it. Like, how does the chicken cross the road, like, to get to the other side? Like, great, we've heard it before. It didn't work. It's not working. And I think that is the right way to go. And I just wish that the people would recognize that the more energy you get to this, the more it just fans the flames of anger. And like the whole point of an ambassador is to foster relations. Like, yes, they're supposed to protect their nation's interests, but they're here in Canada to liaise. And saying stuff like that is not helping. And then his whole idea, Hoekstra's comments of like, I don't really post my own social media things, or I don't retweet, somebody else does. Well, it's your name, it's your account. You clearly support this kind of line of thinking, particularly when you say things like, that's a conversation between the prime minister and the president. So I think we need to stop talking about it. And I think Carney is right. I think he's 100% right on that.
1: Yeah, Brad.
3: You know, to Shay's point, I mean, the diplomat is not really diplomating here. And it is really two liaise conversations between the two parties. And we're all in panic mode right now, right? Because if you just look what not negotiating will do to the auto sector, just alone in Ontario here, you're talking about a catastrophe. And all of this just needs to be put on the back burner and focus on actually getting a deal done. The rhetoric is just like actually deterring us from having real conversations. I mean, for God's sakes, I know we're going to talk about it a little bit later, but we have a country right now where we won't even admit to ourselves that we're in a recession. So we have bigger issues here than just the fodder between a diplomat. We should just all watch The Diplomat with Kerry Russell and realize how diplomatic is supposed to be done. TV's real,
2: great
3: right?
2: Great show, by the way. Great show,
3: it is
2: Brad.
3: It is an amazing show.
5: Okay. I think it starts with don't be a jerk. I think that's the first rule of being a diplomat.
3: Yes, 100%. Yeah. But we've been jerks on both sides.
5: Oh, for sure.
1: Okay.
5: Yeah.
1: Well, I think, Brad, you outlined the critical context of this. Is that this is all happening with the backdrop of stalled trade talks between the USA and Canada. We saw more tariffs from the USA on Canada this week. We see the Americans apparently negotiating well with Mexico while Canada's kind of frozen out. We see our trade people on the ground in Washington, D.C. A lot of fear that the CUSMA deal, which Canada wants to be renewed, that Trump might walk away from it here. Let's listen to the opposition leader here, Pierre Poilievre. He was asked this week about Donald Trump's latest 51st state stuff.
7: It's ridiculous, and it's never going to happen. And we have to make sure that we don't allow ridiculous comments like that to distract us from the very real suffering that Canadians are experiencing as a result of liberal policies here at home. They don't want us to be distracted by a foolish comment like that.
1: Okay, don't get distracted and keep our eye on the ball here. We got to get a trade deal. Shay, what do you think?
5: Yeah, I think that's what it is. Just keep your head down. This noise constantly happens, and it's counterproductive. It doesn't benefit anybody. And ultimately, at the end of the day, it's meaningless. It's noise. It's like Poilievre said, it's not going to happen. We don't need to keep talking about this. And you know, Carney did say, and as he played some of his clips, he said, you know, we're not going to react to every tweet that this guy puts out. I mean, he's tweeting 400 times a night. Like, we just got to set that aside and just focus on the job at hand, right? Like, you can't be distracted by that because there's no upside to that. So I think that's the right approach. And it seems like, you know, Poilievre and Carney are both saying the same thing. Like, just, yeah, it's going to happen. It's ridiculous, but we can't get wrapped up in it every time that it does. Certainly not anymore. Yeah. It's been going on for 8 months now, right?
3: Exactly.
1: Lauren.
2: Well, we're having a hard enough time as it is to negotiate in good faith without doing it through social media posts or reacting to what he has to say, right? So just this week, Manitoba, for example, had representatives down in Ottawa from our agriculture producers to the Pork Council, Business Council, all the rest, our bus makers, manufacturers. And the day after they're there, you know, Trump starts talking about more tariffs, right? And so you're having a hard enough time when you're on the ground with face-to-face to make sense of what you should do next, let alone reacting to posts and then an ambassador's reposts and comments. So I think you got to do the hard work, which is to go there, keep talking, but real words, not social media words.
1: And like you said, Brad, just to finish up on this topic with you, you're in Ontario, which is, I think, disproportionately vulnerable to this trade war here with the auto sector, steel, aluminum. So how are people feeling there about the apparent lack of progress here on a deal?
3: Well, I guess here's the reality is that we, in this rhetoric that started before the actual election campaign, we tried to play the tough guy. We tried to have the leverage game. We waited way too long to even have negotiations. And then when you try to play the leverage game and it doesn't work, you're stuck going down and having Mark Carney say, make America, Canada strong, we'll make America great again. That there hasn't been enough outrage about that. But at the same time, when you wait this long to a bigger economy and you realize you don't have any leverage, well, you're starting to struggle to realize, or you're starting to realize that negotiation on this level can't be expedited. It has to be thought out. It has to be properly processed. And on Ontario here, we're dealing with Chinese EVs that are going to come in that that we're being told might eliminate our entire market by 2035. So there's a lot that's going on here. Just stop the rhetoric. Well, you don't even look at the stats. I'm telling you right now that if this doesn't get done, just the auto sector alone is going to feel such heartache here in Toronto, and things need to happen that are not just rhetoric, just real conversations that actually materialize. Not MOUs, not LOIs, materialized items.
1: Okay. Okay, guys, I'll jump in there, take our first break on Crosstalk. When we come back, the recession blame game in full force in Ottawa now. Why is Canada the only G7 country in a recession, the only country in North America, the only country in the G20 that's in a recession? Mark Carney calls it a technical recession. Now, there was some better news from StatsCan this morning, I will say, with some job creation here. So, yep. I don't know, maybe this technical recession is technically over, but we'll talk about that on the other side on Crosstalk. Don't go anywhere.
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22: A few clouds tonight with a low of 19 degrees before a mainly sunny Sunday. It's going to be a high of 33, a south wind 40, gusting to 60. There's a 30% chance of showers overnight into Monday, a low of 21. On Monday, a high of 25, 70% chance of showers, and more rain on Tuesday with a high of 24.
0: We're taking on the biggest headlines with the best talk show hosts in Canada. This is Crosstalk.
1: All right, welcome back to Crosstalk. Live across Canada, this is Mike Smith in Vancouver. Shay Ganim is in Edmonton. Loren McNabb in Winnipeg. Brad Smith is in Toronto. Let's talk about Canada's economy, guys. Of course, we had that technical recession that it's been called. I don't like that term. It's like being like, can you be technically pregnant? Like, it's a recession. Right? Like he had two negative quarters
2: well
1: in a row.
2: Said.
1: Two negative quarters in a row. The final quarter of 2025, we were down like 1%. and the first quarter of this year, the economy contracted by 0.1%. Okay, so people are, that's why they're calling it, a technical recession. Some better news from StatsCan this morning on some job creation here. But let's talk about this now, because the blame game is well underway in Ottawa. Who's responsible for this recession? Why are we the only country in the G7, the G20 in North America to be in this predicament with a recession? And whose fault is it? Is it Mark Carney's fault? Is it Donald Trump's fault? Carney asked about it. He's trying to accentuate the positive.
10: If you look at business investment, particularly in machinery and equipment, in R&D, in intellectual property, that's actually up quite sharply in the last couple of quarters, including the most recent quarter. If you look at household incomes, they are now growing strongly. They continue to grow faster than the rate of inflation. There's more to be done, without question, but they're moving in the right direction.
1: Okay, Mark Carney there, glass half full kind of guy, I guess, but the report from Statistics Canada said that actually business capital investment went down in the first quarter of 2026, the fifth consecutive quarterly decline in capital investment in business. Pierre Poilievre, the federal conservative leader, of course, this is red meat for him, teeing off on the government here.
19: Mark Carney has led us into the only recession in the G7. And I have the regret that Mr. Carney has created this weakness. Going into formal negotiations as the only country in North America that is in a recession. The other two North American countries, the U.S. and Mexico, they are not in recession. Canada is, because of Mark Carney. So I would ask him to immediately present a plan to reverse the recession that he caused.
1: Okay, some better news this morning from Stats Canada, that Canada added 88,000 jobs last month. The unemployment rate went down to 6.6%. So maybe the technical recession is technically over right now. But Brad Smith in Toronto, what do you think?
3: Oh, where do you start with this one? Because, I played on my show today a clip of MP Halland, a conservative MP, in oversight hearing with Finance Minister Champagne, where he asked him just flat out, like, do you agree that we're in a recession, yes or no? And then the talking points that are infuriating are, oh, well, have you checked out the OECD numbers? We're going to be the second fastest economy growing in the G7. And it's like, yeah, you told us that for a year. Did they project that we're going to be the fastest growing economy? They did. And are we in a recession? Their numbers are always wrong. They have been for the last 18 months. They're always downsized. They're never upsized. So as we go through this, as we go through a summer break, as we get these job numbers in, I'm sure that are going to be used for the next 3 weeks, we're going to hear fastest growing economy, in a second fastest growing economy in the G7. We've got all these jobs back. We're great. Well, no one on this side will say, yes, we're in a recession, technical or not. It's just irresponsible.
5: Yeah, I agree. And I think the whole arguing about a recession thing benefits Carney, whether we're in a recession. Bottom line, it's bad. It is bad. And any way that you look at it, any way that you slice it, things are bad. And there's all kinds of issues that Canadians are facing. And, you know, you guys have probably done the same thing. We talk about insolvencies and we talk about investment and we talk about all these things, right? And until recently, we were talking about a horrible unemployment rate. And this is a 1 month sort of thing. So I don't know if it's all a distraction. It doesn't matter. If you want to call it a recession, you don't want to call it a recession. By the textbook definition, it's a recession. That's the end of the story. Yeah. And even if you don't agree, you can't come out and say, well, it's not a recession, so we're okay. No, we're not. We're absolutely not. And there's all kinds. I mean, the conservatives have been on this talking about, well, technically I'm homeless, but that's not bad because it's just technical. And I don't know if that helps or not, but the reality is things are bad. And I sound like a broken record. We talk about this every week, guys. Like, he keeps saying, you know, we're going to have the best. Don't worry, the forecasts show that Canada's going to have the second best economy in the G7. When does this start to happen, guy? Because it just seems like Brad said, we're going in the wrong direction. And we talk about two negative quarters in a row. It's three out of four. One that sort of bucked the trend there after that, the one two quarters ago. So it's bad. And it's been bad for a while. And I think Canadians don't care if it's a technical, just turn it around, for God's sake. Enough is enough.
2: Yeah, I think to the point of not caring, it's that I don't care when you throw about things about technical or not. I don't care what you have to say about the OECD, because the average Canadian might even have to look up what that means and why they should care about what that has to say. And I don't mean that to be rude about anybody, the average Canadian. I mean, like, you know, everyone out there can point out to the fact that my standard of living, your standard of living today versus just 2, 3, 4 years ago is lower. So I don't really care what the technical definition is. And I also don't really care what the politician, you know, this is a political game that's being played right now, except for it's being played with all of our lives. And so at the end of the day, if I can point out to the fact that I don't have the same standard of living now that I did 3.5, 4 years ago, then that's the problem. And it doesn't matter to me how you defined it or what you do. And the window closed a long, long time ago on this one. There's a lot of other issues we can say we might still have patience for, although I think the window's closing on those too. At the end of the day, every single time someone goes to the store, they are feeling the pain more today than they did a week ago. Full stop. There's very few items you can find on any front that isn't more expensive now than it was, you know, even just a week ago. So I think people are done. They're tired. I don't want you to go. I actually don't want Polyev to argue anymore either. I want someone to come up with some answers as to how 1 month from now, 2 months from now, 6 months from now, my pocketbook. Sorry, I don't know what a pocketbook even is, but you know what I'm saying? Yeah. Put some more money in it. Like, put some more money in it, people.
3: Yeah, can I jump in on that just for a second? Because here's the thing is that when we're talking about all of these numbers and like, you know, when you see, say, OECD, it's like, yeah, okay, what is the Organization of Economic Cooperation Development? No one cares about that. What you should care is that while we're going down and people go, well, everyone's telling us we're not going down. Well, the parliamentary budget officer who is impartial comes out and tells you, well, the finance minister, he was wrong about how much our deficit was going to be off for the spring update. We're going to double our debt from 2026 to 2030.
2: Right.
3: That hasn't happened ever before in 4 years. So we're spending more. We're in a trade war right now there's no clear end in sight. We don't know what's going on, yet we're good. When the actual functional numbers tell you opposite, and yet we can't like coordinate that message to people that don't want to hear it, because 50% of people I'm hearing now, the latest poll, are okay with the Liberals, the highest representation of success rate for the Liberals. How?
1: Yeah, no, it's a really interesting point, because it seems like the public continues to cut Mark Carney a lot of slack here. This honeymoon seems to continue in the opinion polls here. And then when you listen closely to Carney and some of the explanations he offers for some of the economic weakness, listen to how he frames it here, because he kind of throws Justin Trudeau under the bus a bit here.
10: We see some weakness, in part because of clear decisions by the government. So we have taken back control of immigration. That's meant the population growth has flattened. In fact, it's slowed, or it's been negative for the last two quarters. We have reined in government spending. So it had been growing close to 10%. It's growing less than 2%.
1: Okay,
10: now.
1: So basically, effectively saying that the Trudeau government mismanaged immigration and we're spending too much, and he's trying to reverse that. But I guess, guys, like, I think what most Canadians are looking for are the deliverables. Like, he keeps talking about these big projects and industrial powerhouse projects he's going to build. Like, let's see them. Like, let's see some results here.
2: Well, more than that, like, Brad talked about doubling the debt. Like this is real money, and my debt goes up. Everyone else's debt, for the most part, is rising, and that's real money to us. And
3: your payments on interest
2: have
3: rise.
2: Exactly. And I think the problem that people have with governments, this one and others, is that it feels like you're not playing with real money, but you're playing with my money. And you're playing with your money. And so if my debt continues to grow and everyone else is out there, that's real to me. And you want your governments to start pretending like, or not pretending, treating it like it's real too.
1: Exactly. Okay, guys, take our second break on Crosstalk at the bottom of the hour. When we come back, let's talk about the very sad death of NHL superstar Claude Lemieux, and now the decision by his family to donate his brain for CTE research. We'll talk about that next on Crosstalk. Don't go anywhere.
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0: We're taking on the biggest headlines with the best talk show hosts in Canada. This is Crosstalk.
1: All right, welcome back to Crosstalk, live across Canada. This is Mike Smith in Vancouver. Shea Ganim is in Edmonton. Loren McNabb in Winnipeg. Brad Smith in Toronto. Guys, let's talk about the very sad and shocking death of NHL superstar Claude Lemieux now. Wow, what a shocker. 21 seasons in the NHL, 4 Stanley Cups, Conn Smythe Trophy. He scored a ton of goals in the playoffs. He was a tough guy on the ice, too. And his death is so sad and shocking. Officials now confirming he took his own life. And people will remember they saw him at that Montreal Canadiens game in the playoffs where he was holding the torch. And then they were shocked by his death just a short time later. And his family now confirming they want to they are donating his brain for CTE research. And Shay, I know you covered this one this week on your show. Your thoughts?
5: Yeah, I think like everybody, like so many people, it was really, really shocking in light of the fact that, as you said, we saw him 3 nights earlier sort of being feted, celebrated as a legend of the Montreal Canadiens and carrying the torch in, and he looked great. And then a few days later, you find out that Claude Lemieux is dead. And I think everybody's, what happened? What happened? And then later you find out that he took his own life. And it's just sort of, I think for a lot of people, it was kind of hard to wrap your head around. And then credit to his family for stepping up and saying, okay, we're gonna donate his brain. And I'm sure people have seen the Will Smith movie Concussion. Like, this is not a new phenomenon. Yeah, yeah. This has been going on for a while where athletes, and Brad, in a minute, I'm really interested to hear your take on this because you play football professionally, of course. But Chris Nowinski, you might know the guy. He played football for Harvard. He was a wrestler for a while. He's a neurosurgeon, real Renaissance man, this guy. But he started up the Concussion Legacy Foundation at Boston College. And this is what they do. And they study the brains of athletes who have died young, died tragically, and have been involved in contact sports. So, yes, Claude Lemieux's family says, we're sending Claude's brain to the Concussion Legacy Foundation. Nowinski tells us here, this is what they do. This is what the plan is and what they do with these samples.
11: This research is all designed to help us understand how can we diagnose this during life so we don't have to look at brains anymore, and how will we learn how to treat this? Because what we've basically figured out is that you get CTE while you're an active player. So you're talking teens, 20s, maybe 30s, and then it continues to spread throughout your life. The end stage of CTE is dementia in almost every case. If you live long enough, you get to stage 4 CTE, the most severe stage, you'll end up with dementia.
5: And like he said, and we know that this has happened in countless cases. He said that they've received the samples of, I believe he said, 74 hockey players. 20 of them made it to the NHL, and CTE shows up. CTE is chronic traumatic encephalopathy, which basically means you've sustained a number of concussions over the course of your lifetime and they have a cumulative effect. But he also said, we don't know, like some people don't progress. Some people do. We don't know if it's a genetic thing. But like you heard in that clip, what they're trying to do is, he says, I'm tired of studying brains. We want to study people. We want to find a way that we can diagnose this and treat this during life, because right now it's all just post-mortem stuff. But and then the question always defaults to, what do we do? How do we handle this? There's risk in sport, and I think people know it. How much risk are people willing to accept? And Brad, like I say, I'd be fascinated as a guy who played pro football for years. Was this, you know, when something like this happens and you hear a story like this, what does that do to you?
3: Yeah, it's this one's tough for me because it hits home. I've met Claude a few times. I've actually spent time with him. Like this guy was a hero in Montreal in 1986. He had 10 goals as a rookie in the playoff run to lift the cup up. And then seeing him Monday night at that game lifting the torch up, for anybody who's a Montreal fan or Montreal Canadiens fan, seeing him emotional, I remember turning to my friend in that moment and said, like, my even now my hair's standing up on my arms, because it was like, you just don't understand. This was a guy that everyone feared, but if he was on your team, you loved him. He was tough. He played so hard, and everyone remembers him from one bad hit in 1996 against Chris Draper. They don't remember how skilled he was, how nice he was off the ice. But when we're talking about CTE, like, listen, I just went to my father, Larry Smith's 50th anniversary of the 1974 Grey Cup, and you can see the wear and tear of concussions on people when they get older. And listen, I've had more concussions than I care to share, and not just in CFL, not just in university, but my worst one I've ever had, 16 years old in high school. It's something that's gotten so much better. Guys, I promise you, in 2009, there was no concussion protocol. If you got your head, you know, hit, they would say, well, you got your bell rung, just shake it off, go in. I played a game in Hamilton where they had to stop the game because I was ready to go on to the next play. I wasn't wearing my helmet because I got hit so bad. Jeez. I didn't know my helmet was off. So when you talk about this, they're doing the right things. Concussions are inevitable if you're going to play high level sports. Mm-hmm. But when you talk about the research that's needed, guys like Nowinski, guys like Tim Fleiser in Canada, these are the things that we need to do, and good on them for donating the brain. But God rest his soul for Claude Lemieux. What a great guy.
12: Brad, it's fascinating to listen to your personal experience here. Now, would you say, like, when you compare your experience as a former CFL football player, I mean, obviously football is such a rough sport and you see guys get concussions all the time. What about the NHL? Like, would you say that some sports are less likely to result in a concussion? I mean, guys get concussions in hockey too, of course, but what do you think about the two sports?
3: Here's the thing. Both sports completely different, but it's not the big ones that you're seeing. The ones where you're seeing guys flat out on the ground, out cold, that's not the ones that are causing CTE. Yes, they have the effect, but it's the constant dings. It's the battles in the trenches. It's the hits on the boards. 82 games a year for hockey player, and you're getting your head hit probably at least once or twice a night. The little hits add up. And when they talk about football players, it's the NFL linemen car crashing every single play. There's no way to get around it. There's only better ways to have spotters in the box and make sure that people who are getting hurt in the moment, they get off the field. But you can't really stop the natural attrition of sports against the brain.
12: Okay, let's have a listen to Chris Nowinski again here. Let's just squeeze this in here, guys, from the Concussion Legacy Foundation. You heard Shea reference him earlier about the number of former NHL players that they've looked at, how many of them had CTE, that brain injury? Let's listen.
11: We have seen, look at the brains of 74 hockey players, including 20 who played in the NHL, and 19 of the NHL players have had it, while only two of the 20 who had played through high school had it. So we understand the longer you play, the greater your risk.
12: Okay, so 19 out of 20 NHL players they examined had that chronic traumatic encephalopathy. Loren, your thoughts? Oh, I guess we can't hear Loren there right now.
2: You got me. Sorry, I'm just multitasking because I'm hearing my own voice in my own head, and I'm trying to fix that right now, which might be a problem for another day. You know what? When I'm listening to Brad talk about, you know, just the high odds of coming down with a concussion in professional sports, or sorry, getting one, I start to think just as a parent of kids who play, you know, relatively high level, you know, sports themselves, and just the concern I have. And I totally get that they've done a lot of things in hockey and other sports over the years to push back on this. And if a kid gets hurt, and my kid has before, they're pulled right off. They don't joke around. And I get that.
12: Yeah.
2: It's just that you start to wonder about if it's not even the big hits, to Brad, to your point that it wasn't your worst hit that led to your worst concussion, then you start to wonder, you know, how many people might be walking around out there with head injuries, minor or major, that they don't know about. And so I know that in the CFL, for example, they've got different helmets in place that they're testing, that they're trying to make sure that can help with monitoring these things and sensing right away when there might be a brain injury. But at the end of the day, if you take it outside of sports, which I totally appreciate where you have the greater of odds, what about when you just bang your head or you walk into something, or, you know, soccer, you hear about concussions a lot. There's all sorts of spaces that you don't have to be a professional to get hurt. And so just as a parent right now, as I listen to everyone talking, you just start to wonder about that. And then the real sadness that you don't know you're in it until it's too late, right? Like, it might know you have the concussion, but you won't know you have the CTE until it's done.
3: Here's the thing for parents is that when you're thinking about your son or daughter playing sports, the thing that you have to realize is there's different grades of concussion. So even when you get that

0: we used to tell the parents, well, wake them up at night because sometimes the brains will, like, we didn't know what we were talking, but we had no clue.
1: God, no.
0: And, you know, if you take that up to the last 10, 15 years before the season starts, they bring in a doc and they sit all the coaches down and they say, here's the concussion protocol. This is how you spot it. This is what you do. There's return to play rules. You need a doctor to sign all this stuff. So we do all that. And Nowinski, you know, in listening to him, he said, that's great. That's fantastic. It's all good stuff. Doesn't make a hill of beans. It doesn't make any difference when you take a look at this CTE. Concussions are not CTE. It's like Brad said, it's the stuff, you know, when it's the small microscopic damage that happens 100 times a game that we don't even know, we don't recognize. Like, at all, you can put in all the preventative measures you want. You can, he said, the helmets haven't gotten a whole lot better, truthfully, but you can have the spotters, you can do all that stuff. You will never completely remove the risk. It is there. That's the, when you're in collisions like that, it doesn't, there's nothing you can do. That's part of it. He said, so all we need, what we need to do is let people know all these things are good. They're all fantastic. The risk is still there. You will never make this 100% safe. There is a risk to doing it.
1: You're still running your body into another person's body as hard as you can to tackle them, to check them, whatever you are. And inherently, there's risks. Like, one bad concussion is not going to be the end of your career. But those, again, those mini little hits are going to add up. And you might not even notice them.
2: Okay, guys, I'll jump in there. It's our final break on Crosstalk. We got lots more on the other side. When we come back, let's talk about the countdown has begun now to the World Cup of Soccer set to kick off here in Vancouver, Toronto, and, of course, across North America. Anticipation and excitement is going up. And now FIFA is cracking down, including on refillable water bottles in the stadiums. Have you heard about this one now? You'll not be allowed to bring a refillable water bottle into the stadium. How greedy is FIFA? They want you to buy their overpriced bottled water now. Talk about that next. Don't go anywhere.
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5: A few clouds tonight with the temperature down to 19 degrees before a mainly sunny Sunday, a high of 33. That will dip down to 21 at night with a 30% chance of overnight showers. On Monday, cloudy, 70% chance of showers and a high of 25. Tuesday, showers and a high of 24.
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7: All right, welcome back to Crosstalk, live across Canada. This is Mike Smith in Vancouver. Shea Ganim is in Edmonton. Loren McNabb in Winnipeg. Brad Smith is in Toronto. Guys, let's talk about the World Cup of Soccer. Less than a week away now till kickoff. Got seven games here in Vancouver at BC Place Stadium, six games in Toronto where Brad is. Anticipation and excitement is going up, and FIFA is cracking down. Now, the new rule just announced by FIFA, banning refillable water bottles in the stadium. You will not be allowed to bring a refillable water bottle into the stadium. They're worried about a heat wave in the southern USA and Mexico during this tournament. People are going to be pounding booze and beer. They need to hydrate. But now they're going to force you to buy their overpriced bottled water. Now, have a listen to this. I thought this was quite wild here. This is Andrew Giuliani. Yes, he is the son of Rudy Giuliani. He's also the executive director of the White House World Cup Task Force.
8: Certainly understanding that fans with bottles, if anything is frozen there, they can throw that, utilize it as a weapon there. That's something, frankly, that we are still in discussions with FIFA about. They made their announcement yesterday, so I don't want to comment on it just yet. But certainly there is that balance of A, making sure somebody can, understanding these games are going to be very hot. We want to make sure that fans have access to water so that way they can be hydrated. We also want to make sure that everybody is safe and that people can't bring a weapon in there.
7: Yeah. Okay, so the fans might bring in a bottle of frozen water and use it as a weapon. What is wrong with these FIFA people? I don't get this. Brad, your thoughts.
9: Well, where do we start? I mean, this is one of the most corrupt organizations in the world, and I don't want to get on Giuliano Infantino. But, we tend in the news when we see something like this to point out a lot of what's gone wrong with the World Cup. And yes, the ticket prices are exorbitant. Is this a family affair? Absolutely not. But when you think about it, the number of people going to the games, that's such a small amount. They're thinking that almost 17 million Canadian adults are going to engage with the World Cup in some way. So when we're running this out, I've said it before, this should have been about how Canada looks when given the opportunity to present a good game. We're not going to be focused on the ticket prices after this happens. We're going to be focused on the fan fest, the events in the city, and the atmosphere and the energy that's coming when Canada's on the field. And that's what we have to focus on. The fact that we're going through water bottles. Yes, you know what? Water bottles are a sketchy thing. You can't take an empty water bottle into the Sky Dome in Toronto. It's not a thing. But right. FIFA is a money grab as well. Let's just hope the fan fest and the fans engage with it, and the city erupts around it.
7: how much are they going to charge for their bottled water?
10: Is that $150?
11: It's money. It's all money. They want to make if you bring your own water, you're not going to pay $12 for their bottle of water. That's
12: if
11: all
12: you can
11: is.
12: Afford a $2,500 ticket, you can afford an expensive water.
13: That's true. You think they're worried about water? Don't you think they're worried about people walking in with vodka and water or something like that?
11: No.
13: Like, I think it's God,
11: yes. Who would do that? Who would
13: sneaking
11: do
13: in
11: that?
13: The booth.
12: No one.
13: 27-year-old
12: no.
13: Loren would do that. I'll tell you that.
12: Loren,
13: much,
12: you've
13: so,
12: never
13: I mean,
12: done that.
13: I yeah. have, and I will again. I shouldn't say that out loud. Kids, are you listening? I think that the thing is, to Brad's point, is that I get it. It's cost too much. It's too expensive. This is an annoying debate about, I just want them to start playing already so we can just start enjoying the game. It's enough is enough already. Like, the money spent, you can't get it back. The stadiums are built or not built. You can't get that back. The water will or will not come. It's annoying. But you can't bring anything in. I can't bring my purse into a hockey game here in Winnipeg. Like, if it's not 6x5 or whatever, I don't even know what the size is. It has
12: that's
13: to
12: that's because you're packing bear spray in that thing.
13: That's right. Because I'm packing booze. But I just, there's rules in every stadium. If you go into an NFL game, you have to have a clear bag that you've bought from the NFL so they can see into your bag. Like, there's just rules everywhere. Do I love them? No, but let's just play the darn game already.
7: Well, these FIFA people are terrible, though. I mean, telling people you can't bring in a refillable water bottle, that was the earlier rule. You were allowed to do it. I think it's crazy. I think it's just a money grab by FIFA. And then you got the lawyers trying to shut down these little charities that are trying to do ticket raffles. Like, let me play a clip here for you guys. Chris McBride, executive director of Spinal Cord Injury BC. So this is the main charity in British Columbia, represents people with spinal cord injuries. They tried to raffle off two World Cup tickets. They got shut down by FIFA and said, no, you can't do that.
14: Well, we were a little surprised at the magnitude of the response, I guess. We're only anticipating raising a few hundred dollars, probably less than $5,000 through this. We were just thought it was more of a fun opportunity to engage our supporters. FIFA as an entity, there doesn't seem to be a lot of love for it.
7: Yeah, that's to say the least. They got a 9-page long lawyer from FIFA's lawyers, a letter, a 9-page long letter, threatening language in there, kind of like, nice little spinal cord charity you got here. It'd be a shame if something happened to it. We'll drag you into court. You better shut down your raffle, which they did, by the way. The silver lining here is that this got so much attention here this week in Vancouver, guys, that this charity got a ton of donations from people who were just mad at FIFA and they wanted to help out. So there was kind of a happy ending to the thing. But what is wrong with these FIFA people here? I mean, we had the president of FIFA was here for a meeting and he wanted like a Pope-mobile type of security to whisk his way through to Vancouver. It was crazy.
10: I think Brad's right. It's like the most corrupt organization. I mean, the Olympics might rival it in some ways, but I think everybody recognizes that FIFA is a class of its own. And at what point do we say enough is enough? I mean, that's what it comes down to. As long as people will continue to buy those tickets and continue to spend the money on all these sorts of things, they'll keep doing it. And, you know, that's the reality. It gets to the point where it's shameless. Like, it's just, we are going to gouge you at every turn. And if you want to be part of this, you're going to pay the price. So, I don't know. I'm sitting here in Alberta going, good luck, guys. Yeah, I might watch some on TV. We'll see.
12: No, but have fun. It's good to, you know what? It's great for the Canadians to rally around that spinal cord charity. But, you know, not only did they shut down the charity event for the ticket issue, but I heard that they were also at the silent auction at the charity selling refillable water bottles. So,
7: I'm kidding.
12: They could be used. Look at the NHL. Look at the NHL throwing octopuses on the ice, throwing rats on the ice.
10: This
12: you don't want to have somebody come in, throw a water bottle that's full and actually hit a player and us be remembered for that. So I'm not against it, to be honest with you.
7: Well, are you less likely, if you buy a bottle of water from FIFA, that means you're less likely to throw it at a player?
10: It cost you $20, Mike. You're not going to throw it.
12: Yeah, but it's the Yeti bottles. It's the big steel containers that you can refill.
7: Sure,
12: it's not the plastic ones.
7: Okay, guys. As usual, the hour has flown
12: great day.
7: By. Thanks a lot for hanging out this week on Crosstalk. Let's do it again next week. Let's talk then.
12: Yeah. See you guys.
7: Good. Thank you, guys. That was Shea Ganim in Edmonton, Loren McNabb in Winnipeg, and Brad Smith in Toronto. This is Mike Smith in Vancouver. That was Crosstalk. Let's do it again next week. Talk to you then.

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13: From the national newsroom of the Canadian Press, I'm Brenda Molina Navidad. A community march in London, Ontario, has marked the fifth anniversary of a hate-motivated attack that killed four members of a Muslim family. A self-described white nationalist hit the four with his truck while the family was out for a walk on June 6, 2021. Police in the U.S. say multiple people have been shot near a community street festival in Ohio. Many victims have been taken to nearby hospitals, and police are searching for suspects. Lebanese officials say Israeli airstrikes on southern Lebanon have killed nine people. Tom Sufi Burridge reports.
14: The U.S.-Iran talks also hinging on the conflict in Lebanon between Israel and the Iranian-backed militant group Hezbollah. Today, the Lebanese army saying three of its soldiers were killed in an Israeli strike. just days after the US brokered an agreement for Lebanon's army to gradually replace Israeli troops and Hezbollah in the country's south. The IDF saying today's strike is under review.
13: Israeli troops have seized around a fifth of Lebanon. Former Foreign Affairs Minister Stéphane Dion has pushed back on the idea of Canada joining the European Union. Dion told the Senate Foreign Affairs Committee this week that joining the EU would mean giving up sovereignty while also having internal fights.
15: Governments, federal and provincial, decentralized federation,